0: So?
1: When did you finish cementing?
0: This morning. So?
1: When did you finish cementing?
0: This morning. Last tower only made about 10 feet of hole, so Ted...

0: funny.
1: Here, your pork chop's done. Here, take some bread.
0: Yeah, thanks. Oh, man.
1: Good, huh? Yeah, put on another. I had two already before you come.
0: Yeah, much obliged. Yeah, you know, you never can tell what's down there. You get it all mapped and plotted out, all the strata. And all you know is what comes out of the hole.
1: Yeah. Yeah, I'd like to go down there sometime if I was little enough.
0: Never get you down a hole.
1: Yeah, you'd fit. You're skinny.
0: I'll stay up here and look at the cores, Bud. Where is that one?
1: Behind you. Over there.
0: Hmm? Oh. Well, I'll have a look at it.
1: Well, why don't you wait till you finish your supper?
0: I'm just going to look at it. Put on another pork chop for me.
1: Okay.
0: Well, I wish those screech owls would keep...
1: What's the matter?
0: Hey, wait a minute, Porky.
1: Well, why do you...
0: Listen.
1: What's eating you?
0: You know, I'd have sworn there's somebody up there in that Forble board.
1: Ah, you're crazy. There's nobody up there.
0: Skin against those stands of drill pipe.
1: Ah, they're just rack crooked. One of them slipped. Come on back and eat your pork chop.
0: Yeah. Yeah, I guess so. Only I...
1: What you so jittery about, Billy? Come on, eat your sandwich. Here.
0: Yeah, well, thanks, Porky. I don't know. I'm just naturally that way, I guess. I'm always scared of the dark.
1: I'm scared.
0: Doggone it, I hate to be a baby, but I can't help it.
1: Scared of the dark? Honest?
0: Stupid, ain't it?
1: Oh, I don't know. Everybody's scared of something. Me? Spiders scare the tar out of me. Black widows. Oh. I know how you feel, Billy.
0: There another light over here?
1: Yeah. Here.
0: Oh, that's better. Hey, listen, Porky. Go out to the car and look in the left-hand door pocket and bring back that bottle, will you? That's what I need.
1: Okay, kid. Okay. So I picked up a flashlight. I turned around and went outside. I found the car. Then I got the bottle. And the floor of the derrick was all lit up, and when I saw a beam of light suddenly flash up toward the Forble board, I laughed. Billy Grunewald and his ideas... Sure, I looked up. There wasn't a darn thing up there, except the drill pipe racked against the fingerboard. Oh, this, Forble board. Well, you've seen oil derricks, or pictures of them. Do you know that little platform that runs around the outside of the derrick about halfway up? Well, that's the Forble board. Well, you see, drill pipe comes in lengths, and you handle them with several lengths screwed together so as to save time getting them in and out of the hole. Two lengths is a double, three is a thribble, four is a Forble. When you pull a pipe, you hoist it up inside the derrick with a traveling block, which moves up and down from the crown block at the top of the derrick. Then when a Forble of pipe is pulled out, it's held in the rotary table. You break the joint with tongs, like a great big Stilson wrench, you see. Snub a cable that's fastened to the handle over the cat head on the draw works, and that breaks the joint. Then you hold the tongs on the pipe, give the rotary table a few turns to unscrew it. You hoist away with the traveling block and swing it over against the fingerboard, lean it against the derrick. The guy up on the Forble board takes off the traveling block. You do it all over again till you got all the pipe out, you see? Well, there wasn't anybody up on the Forble board except a screech owl, and it flew away. So Billy turned his light off, and I come on inside. And just as I come up the steps, he let out a yell.
2: Yay!
1: What's the matter? What's the matter, Billy?
2: Hey, come here. Look here.
1: Well, what's it?
0: Look, Porky.
1: Where did you find that?
0: Now, listen, Porky, I give you my word. That was embedded in the core.
1: Why, it couldn't be.
0: I tell you, it was. Look where I dug it out. You know what? That rock there comes from a mile underground. And it's been a mile underground for a million years. And look at this.
1: And I did look. And what he was holding... was a gold ring. And it was all carved and filigreed just like jewelry. And there wasn't any kidding about it. It was real. No, wait a minute. Hang on, I ain't done. I poked.

0: at the core of rock that looked like a kind of petrified salami or something. And then it was my turn to pretty near jump out of my pants. Because right alongside the place where Billy dug out the ring, there was a mud-covered, but very unmistakable, finger. I picked it up, and it was cold, and it was heavy, and it was solid rock. At least it felt like solid rock. And I looked at Billy, and Billy looked at me. He started to rub the mud off this here stone finger. And as he rubbed it, it began to disappear. No, he could still feel it, he said, but when the mud was gone, neither one of us could see it. And he dropped it to the derrick floor. It went clunk, and we couldn't find it any place. So you know what we'd done. When we took that bottle and we took and finished it, Billy and me, we finished it in one slug of peace, and it was a full pint of bathtub gin. It tasted just like so much well water to me. And then we sat down on the derrick floor and we looked at each other. We didn't say a word. My eyes got heavier and heavier. The last thing I remember was I heard some kind of noise that seemed to be coming up from down the foreboard board 80 feet above us. I shut my eyes a minute. I guess I went to sleep. And I had awful dreams. Black widow, spiders crawling all over me with gold rings on their legs. Things I could hear but I couldn't see up on the foreboard board. Billy Grunewald climbing up the ladder outside the derrick in the moonlight. Faces looking at me, and I couldn't figure out who they were. Then I was waked up by a horrible scream. The crash alongside me that shook the whole derrick. I opened my eyes to see Billy Grunewald lying on the floor 2 feet away with a broken neck. And his left hand, well, he put the gold ring on the little finger of his left hand, and the way his arms were spread out, his left little finger and the ring were gone. Well, friend, I got out of there. I run down to where Billy had left his car, and I got in. I stepped on the starter, and I couldn't get it to go, and then I remembered after I'm pretty near run down the battery that Billy had taken a key. I wasn't going up there and go through a dead man's clothes to get it. So I sat there in the car and shivered all by myself till daylight. And then Ted and the crew came. Afterwards, a state cop and everybody in the world was asking me questions.
1: Did you and Billy have a fight, Porky?
0: I told you we didn't, Ted.
1: But you had been drinking.
0: We only had that little pint, Ted.
1: Well, what was he doing up on the foreboard board?
2: Did you threaten him, and did he run up there to get away from
0: you? Listen, cop, don't be a chump. Billy Grunewald and I were good friends.
2: Then why'd you push him off the foreboard board?
0: I didn't, I tell you. I wasn't up there.
1: Well, what did he go up there for?
0: I don't know. I was asleep.
2: How do you know he was up there?
0: I didn't say he was. You said so. Besides, how would he break his neck if he didn't fall from way up there?
1: Well, look, officer. I think it was just another accident. I mean, we haven't got anything on Porky, and personally, I don't believe he did it.
2: Well, so it's mighty mysterious.
1: So it is. But we got work to do. Now, how about it? That cement's hard down there. I want to start drilling again, and I'm short-handed. Will you let Porky stay here till I run in my pipe again? And, well, then you can take him and ask him questions till you're blue in the face.
2: Well,
1: okay. Let's get rolling. You got steam up, Happy?
3: I'm all set.
1: All right. Porky, you go from the foreboard board.
0: What? Not me, Ted.
1: Oh, don't be such a boob. There's nobody up there to shove you overboard. And you can put a safety line around you if you want to. And besides, you're getting paid to do what you're told. I've lost too much time already. Come on, get going.
0: So, okay, I go up on the foreboard board. And you can bet I took a good gander around before I did anything else. Now, I couldn't see a thing. So I signaled to the driller to let down the traveling block, and he did. Came sailing down from up above. I was just reaching for it to pick up the first 4-below drill pipe, gave a big jerk, and the cable broke. It dropped and nearly pulled me off the 4-below. And it landed right on top of Ted. And if you have any idea what a guy looks like after 2 tons of metal land on him from 80 feet up, yeah, you keep your ideas to yourself. Well, that was enough. 2 accidents in a row. The whole crew quit. They wasn't going to wait for a third. And it was Ted's money that was paying off. There wasn't any more, and as far as I know, the abandoned derrick is still there. And that was 20 years ago. Oh, I forgot to tell you something. That traveling block was right in front of my face when it broke loose. It was hanging by steel cable, 3/4-inch steel cable. And I saw that cable break right before my eyes. It looked just like a piece of string when you snap it between your fingers. I could almost see the fingers. And you know what? There was something up there on the 4-below board with me. And so a couple of days later, I came back. I don't know if there's anything in the world as desolate, as dismal, as dead-looking as an abandoned oil well rig. There it stands like a skeleton off on a deserted side road in the bare yellow hills surrounding it, and it's the deadest thing you ever saw. I sat in my car for a long time looking at it. Everything was just the way we'd left it. I looked in at the floor. The smashed traveling block was there alongside the rotary table. There was a little mutter of steam from the boiler. That was all. Then I heard a tinkle of something as it hit the ground alongside me. I looked around. There wasn't a soul in sight. But at my feet was the gold ring that Billy Grunewald and I had found in a core of rock that came from a mile underground and from 1 million years ago in time. And I heard a little sound. The sound of a kid crying. And there wasn't any kid up there. And I heard it again, and it came from above my head, and I took out my revolver. I loaded it carefully. I started up the ladder to the 4-below board. No, there wasn't anything up there, nothing I could see. There was a voice crying. The voice of a little kid. And then there was a movement behind the rack of drill pipes, and I saw the pipe move, and I yelled, "Come out of there, whoever you are! Come out or I'll start shooting!" And the stand of pipes shivered, and I thought, what can it be that can handle that heavy pipe like Jack Straw's. And then there was a crash. The whole stand of pipe fell over, and I just got out of the way in time. And I was alone on the 4-below board with the thing. But I couldn't see it. I felt the platform tremble under my feet again as something moved toward me. I fired 2 or 3 shots. And nothing happened. I started backwards. I knew it was following me because I could hear it meowing like a cat. My feet tripped over something. I saw it was a big can of red lead that somebody had left up there. Without thinking, I picked it up and I threw it at the sound and it splashed. And there it was. And I wish... The face of a little girl. Frightened, crying with hunger and terror. Hands like a human being and a finger missing from the left hand. And a body. I'll not tell you about that. I told you how I'm scared of spiders. But I knew where it came from. It had come from the bowels of the earth, come riding up on the drill pipe as we yanked it out of the well. Come to an alien world and was lost. It stood there, dripping with red paint, blood red from head to foot like some horrible dream. And it put its hand on my arm. Its hand was stone. Living, moving stone. And it looked into my eyes and mewed like a lost kitten.

20 years ago. I discovered many things about it, what it used for food, that it was deaf, that it was invisible and couldn't see people when it was invisible, that if you sprayed it with mud or paint, or grease paint, makeup, then it could see people. And believe me, I didn't want to see its body. I can see that in my nightmares. But its face, I can't help wanting to see that pathetic little girl face. I'm afraid maybe I've fallen. Ah, but it's very beautiful. And when it's well made up, it's... But making it up, rubbing grease paint on a stone face that looks at you and smiles and it makes sounds like a lost kitten yet. I can disguise the body in long dresses. She can't hear very well. And when she's hungry, I have to stay out of her way. I found out what she likes to eat, remember? No, no, sit still. Sit still, do. Sit still or I'll have to shoot you. I want you to meet my wife. Or rather, my wife wants to meet you. Mike. Mike. There she is. Come on in, dear.

0: The title of tonight's Quiet Please story is The Thing on the Furbo Board. It was written and directed by Willis Cooper and featured Ernest Chappell. And Dan Sutter played Billy Grunewald. Pat O'Malley was Ted. And Cecil Roy was also a member of the cast. As usual, music for Quiet Please is played by Albert Berman. Sound? Sound by our good friend Albert April. Now, for a word about next week, here is our writer-director, Willis Cooper.
1: Well, I'm reasonably sure that all the characters in tonight's stories were completely fictional. At least I, for one, hope so. Next week, the story is called Presto Changeo, I'm sure.
0: And so, until next week at the same time, I am quietly yours, Ernest Chappell. This program was heard in Canada through the facilities of the Canadian Broadcasting Corporation. 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

0: The Vixen by Aleister Crowley. Patricia Fleming threw the reins to a groom and ran up the steps into the great house, her thin lips white with rage. Lord Eyre followed her heavily.
1: "I'll be down in half an hour,"
0: she laughed merrily.
1: "Tell Dawson to bring you a drink."
0: Then she went straight through the house, her girlish eyes the incarnation of a curse. For the third time she had failed to bring Geoffrey Eyre to her feet. She looked into her hat. There in the lining was the talisman that she had tested, and it had tricked her.
1: "What do I need?"
0: she thought.
1: "Must it be blood?"
0: She was a maiden of the pure English strain, brave, gay, honest, shrewd, and there was not one that guessed the inmost fire that burnt her, for she was but a child when the visitor came. The first of the visits was in a dream. She woke choking. The air, clear, sweet, and wholesome, as it blew through the open window from the Chilterns, was fouled with a musty stench, and she woke her governess with the tail of a tiger. The second visit was again at night. She had been hunting, was alone at the death, had beaten off the hounds. That night she heard a fox bark in her room. She slept a sleepless night of terror. In the morning she found the red hairs of a fox upon her pillow. The third visit was not in sleep nor waking, but she tightened her lips and would have veiled the hateful gleam in her eyes. It was that day, though, that she struck a servant with her riding-whip. She was so sane that she knew exactly wherein her madness lay, and she set all her strength not to conquer, but to conceal it. 2 years later, and Patricia Fleming, the orphan heiress of Carthwell Abbey, was the county toast, Diana of the Chilterns. Yet Geoffrey Eyre evaded her. His dog's fidelity and honesty kept him true to the little North Country girl that 3 months earlier had seduced his simplicity. He did not even love her, but she had made him think so for an hour, and his pledged word held him. Patricia's open favour only made him hate her because of its very seduction. It was really his own weakness that he hated. Patricia ran, tense and angry, through the house. The servants noticed it. The mistress had been crossed, they thought. She will go to the chapel and get ease, praising her. True, to the chapel she went, locked the door, dived behind the altar, struck a secret panel, came suddenly into a priest's hiding-hole, a room large enough to hold a score of men if need be. At the end of the room was a great scarlet cross, and on it, her face to the wood, her wrists and ankles swollen over the whip-lashes that bound her, hung a naked girl, big-boned, voluptuous. Red hair streamed over her back.
1: "What, Margaret, so blue?"
0: laughed Patricia.
1: "I am cold,"
0: said the girl upon the cross, in an indifferent voice.
1: "Nonsense, dear,"
0: answered Patricia, rapidly divesting herself of her riding habit.
1: "There is no hint of frost. We had a splendid run and a grand kill. You shall be warm yet for all that."
0: This time the girl writhed and moaned a little. Patricia took from an old wardrobe a close-fitting suit of fox fur and slipped it on her slim white body.
1: "Did I make you wait, dear?"
0: she said with a curious leer.
1: "I am the keener for the sport, be sure."
0: She took the faithless talisman from her hat. It was a little square of vellum, written upon in black. She took a hairpin from her head, pierced the talisman, and drove the pin into the girl's thigh.
1: "They must have blood,"
0: said she.
1: "Now see how I will turn the blue to red. Come, don't wince. You haven't had it for a month."
0: Then her ivory arm slid like a serpent from the furs, and with the cutting whip she struck young Margaret between the shoulders. A shriek ran out. Its only echo was Patricia's laugh, childlike, icy, devilish. She struck again and again. Great wheels of purple stood out on the girl's back. Froth tinged with blood came from her mouth, for she had bitten her lips and tongue in agony. Patricia grew warm and rosy, exquisitely beautiful. Her bare breasts heaved, her lips parted, her whole body and soul seemed lapped in ecstasy.
1: "I wish you were Geoffrey, girlie," she panted.
0: Then the skin burst. Raw flesh oozed blood that dribbled down Margaret's back. Still the fair maid struck and struck in the silence until the tiny rivulets met and waxed great and touched the talisman. She threw the bloody whalebone into a corner and went upon her knees. She kissed her friend, she kissed the talisman, and again kissed the girl, the warm blood staining her pure lips. She took the talisman and hid it in her bosom. Last of all, she loosened the cords, and Margaret sank in a heap to the floor. Patricia threw furs over her and rolled her up in them, brought wine and poured it down her throat. She smiled kindly like a sister.
1: "Sleep now a while, sweetheart," she whispered, and kissed her forehead.
0: It was a very demure and self-possessed little maiden that made dinner lively for poor Geoffrey, who was thinking over his mistake. Patricia's old aunt, who kept house for her, smiled on the flirtation. It was not by accident that she left them alone, sitting over the great fire.
1: "Poor Margaret has her rheumatism again,"
0: she explained innocently.
1: "I must go and see how she is."
0: Loyal Margaret! So it happened that Geoffrey lost his head.
1: "The ivy is strong enough,"
0: she had whispered, ere their first kiss had hardly died.
1: "Before the moon is up, be sure."
0: And glided off just as the aunt returned. Eyre excused himself. Half a mile from the house he left his horse to his man to lead home, and 10 minutes later was groping for Patricia in the dark. White as a lily in body and soul, she took him in her arms. Awaking as from death, he suddenly cried out,
2: "Oh God, what is it? Oh my God, Patricia, your body!"
1: "Yours,"
0: she cooed.
2: "Why, you're all hairy,"
0: he cried.
2: "And the scent, the scent!"
0: From without came sharp and resonant the yap of a hound as the moon rose. Patricia put her hands to her body. He was telling the truth.
1: "The visitor!"
0: she screamed once with fright, and was silent. He switched the light on, and she screamed again. There was a savage lust upon his face.
2: "This afternoon,"
0: he cried,
2: "you called me a dog. I looked like a dog and thought like a dog, and by God, I am a dog. I'll act like a dog then."
0: Obedient to some strange instinct, she dived from the bed for the window. But he was on her. His teeth met in her throat. In the morning, they found the dead bodies of both hound and fox. But how did that explain the wonderful elopement of Lord Eyre and Miss Fleming? For neither of them was ever seen again. I think Margaret understands. In the convent which she rules today, there hangs, beside a blood-stained cutting whip, the silver model of a fox, with the inscription Patricia Margarite Vulpis Vulpem Dedit, that is, Patricia gave a fox to Margaret.

You have just heard The Vixen by Aleister Crowley. The reader was Peter Yorsley. 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

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We would like to thank Wildside Press Limited for providing us with the text. The reader is George Snow.

0: 13 Lead Soldiers by Sapper. You mustn't touch them, Uncle Hugh, because they're still wet. Mr. Stedman is going to paint some more when he comes back. Hugh Drummond, uncle by courtesy, looked down at the small boy on the floor. Around him was strewn the litter inseparable from small boys, be it trains, aeroplanes, or hairy bugs. In this case, the central motif consisted of tiny soldiers with paints and brushes and pools of multicolored water. In addition, there were boxes of infantry and cavalry and guns, all of a dull gray color, whilst in a tray, resplendent in scarlet, stood some freshly painted heroes. "Mr. Stedman says it's far more fun to paint them oneself," exclaimed the proud owner. "And he says it doesn't matter if there is no full dress anymore." "I quite agree with Mr. Stedman, Billy," said Drummond. "Red looks much better than khaki, doesn't it?" "That's a good-looking Highlander next door to the general on the horse."
1: "Yes, I've got some more of those. They're Cameron Highlanders."
0: Not Cameron's, old man. They might be Gordon's."
1: "Mr. Stedman says Cameron's," persisted the boy.
0: "Didn't you?" He looked up as a tall, dark man entered the room. "Didn't I what, Billy?"
1: "Say these were Cameron Highlanders. Uncle Hugh says they're Gordon's."
0: "Only after they're painted, son," said Drummond. "Before they're painted, they might be any Highland regiment.
1: But Mr. Stedman painted him, and he said he was a Cameron. Why can't he be a Cameron?"
0: "Because he's got the wrong coloured kilt, old man. I might stretch a point and say he was a Seaforth. But I can't allow Cameron, I'm afraid. You see, that kilt gives the general impression of being dark green or even black, whereas the Cameron kilt strikes one as red."
1: "The complete Scotsman, I see," said Stedman with a smile, and Drummond glanced at him. There was no friendliness behind the smile. "Even to the extent of always saying, 'Gut nicht the nu,'" he answered placidly. "The colour of the kilt seems a somewhat trifling matter to worry the child's head with." Drummond raised his eyebrows and laughed. Friendliness was even less marked.
0: "I don't suppose that it would materially affect Billy's future career if he was told the Archbishop of Canterbury always preached in purple pyjamas," he remarked. "At the same time, if you are painting soldiers and thereby giving the child a little lesson in things military, it does no harm to get such trifles as facings and kilts correct." He lit a cigarette and strolled over to the window. "The rain has stopped. I think I shall take exercise. I suppose the great ones are still conferring."
1: "They are," said Stedman shortly. And with an amused glance at him, Drummond lounged out of the room.
0: "One of those tedious individuals," he reflected, "who hate to be found wrong in anything, and yet able, presumably, or he wouldn't have his present job." "Algy, you noxious blight," he remarked to Longworth, whom he found in the hall. "You may accompany me to the village. The evening paper should be in by now, and I want to see if I've backed my 15th consecutive loser. Tell me," he continued as they walked down the drive, "what do you think of the man Stedman?"
1: "I don't," said Algy, "if I can help it."
0: "Why?" "I just wondered. We had been chatting on kilts and things, and I don't think he was amused. Incidentally, painting toy soldiers is a new game for a grown man, isn't it?"
1: "It is, but the kid seems to like him, and I suppose it was decent of the fellow to go all the way to Manchester to get unpainted ones. What's this about kilts?"
0: "Nothing of importance," answered Drummond, halting for a moment and looking back at the house. "What a magnificent old pile it is. Outlined against the westering sun, the towers and battlements of Oggshott Castle stood out dark and sombre.
1: Trees as old as the house flanked it on each side. In front lay a lake placid as a sheet of glass. And as they looked, four men came through the front door and strolled across the drive. It was easy to recognize them even at that distance. Slim and upright, their 70-year-old, silver-haired host, Lord Searle, came first, with a Frenchman, the Comte de Dinard, behind them, the smoke from their cigars almost motionless in the still air, was the Belgian, Monsieur Mitterrand, and Sir Charles Dorking. And as they disappeared around the corner of the house, Drummond gave a short laugh. "It's quaint, Algy, you know. When you think of it, at this moment the fate of Europe is quite possibly being settled, and Stedman is painting toy soldiers for Billy, and you and I are going to see who won the 230. Algy looked at him anxiously. "You'll be quoting Ella Wheeler Wilcox in a moment, my lad," he remarked. "What you want is beer in a large can. And what has stung you now?" Drummond, his eyes narrowed, was staring down the drive towards the lodge. "If that isn't our old friend Andrews of Scotland Yard, I will consume my headgear. Now, what the deuce is he doing here?" They strolled on, and a few moments later the three men met. "Good evening, gentlemen," cried the jovial-faced inspector cheerily. "I was hoping I might see you." Drummond glanced at him in surprise. "Very kind of you, old lad," he remarked, "and the same to you. But may I inquire how you knew we were here?" "Because I suggested that you should be asked," answered Andrews calmly. "When discussing the house party with his lordship, it transpired that he knew both you and Mr. Longworth very well. So, as I say, I suggested that he should send you invitations for the weekend." "Again, very kind of you," said Drummond, looking even more surprised. "But why?" "Because I may want your assistance," replied the inspector quietly. "What about a pint at the Barley Mow, and I'll tell you the lay of the ground?"
2: "A brave thought, bravely spoken," said Drummond.
1: "By the way, do you know who won the 230?
0: "Moonlight, sharpshooter second."
1: "Hell!" grunted Drummond. "Another fiver down the drain. I shall soon be known as the bookmaker's friend." They entered the bar and found it empty.
2: "What about that table over in the corner?" suggested Drummond.
1: "I am frankly very curious, Andrews, to hear why you should have discussed the party with Lord Searle."
0: "I suppose you are aware, Captain Drummond," said the inspector as they sat down, "that some very important discussions are on foot at the present moment between England, France, and Belgium."
2: "I am," replied Drummond.
0: "That being the case, has it struck you as strange that a reporter isn't lurking behind every bush at Oakshott Castle?"
1: "It had not struck me up to date," admitted Drummond. "But now that you mention it, I get your meaning."
0: "The reason why they are not there," continued Andrews, "is that this conference has been kept a profound secret. The press, of course, know that Mitterrand and the Comte de Dinard are in England. They know further that they are not over here to enjoy the English climate, but for the express purpose of meeting Sir Charles. And since the one thing the statesmen wished to avoid at the present stage of affairs was publicity, this weekend was arranged at Lord Searle's suggestion. The whole plan was kept completely dark, and the very fact there are no reporters here proves that we have succeeded." He paused and took a pull at his tankard, while the others waited in silence.
1: "Yes, Captain Drummond," he repeated, "we succeeded, so far as the reporters are concerned, which, believe me, is no mean feat. But we have not succeeded entirely. Some unauthorized person knew of this conference 4 days ago."
2: "At any rate, he seems to have kept the information to himself," remarked Drummond.
1: "Incidentally, how did you find out that somebody knew?" I was coming to that, continued Andrews. 4 days ago, when I went to my office in the morning, I was as certain as a man could be that everything was all right. The only people who knew about the weekend were Lord Searle himself, the three statesmen and their confidential secretaries, Mr. Stedman and the other two, and of course, myself. I had fixed all the staff work over cars and, as I say, I felt quite confident that all was well. So you can understand how I felt when I received a letter by the second post that blew my optimism sky high. It was undated, bore no address, and naturally was not signed. And it ran as follows. Guard the Comte de Dinard at Oakshott. Guns are useless. He took another pull of his beer. Short and pithy, you'll agree, he went on, and it gave me the devil of a jolt. To trace the writer was, of course, an utter impossibility, even if there had been time. And there we were, confronted with the fact that what we thought was a close secret was nothing of the sort. So I went post-haste to see Lord Searle. Should we alter the arrangements, postpone the conference, or what? Postponement was out of the question. Monsieur Mitterrand had to be back in Brussels on Monday. To alter arrangements would have been difficult, since the Comte had just flown back to Paris and was only returning that night, in time for the conference. So we decided to carry on and do as the anonymous writer had suggested. Guard the Comte. And it was then that I took the liberty, when I found out that Lord Searle knew you both, of asking him to invite you. Your methods, Captain Drummond, may at times be irregular, but there are few people I would sooner have beside me if there's any trouble about than yourself.
2: Very kind of you to say so, said Drummond. I should like to play.
1: The trouble is, continued Andrews, that I have no idea what the game is likely to be. It's just possible, put in Algy, that the letter is a hoax. Possibly, but not likely, Mr. Longworth. And even if it were, it doesn't alter the fact that somebody, inadvertently or otherwise, has spilt the beans. Because it's preposterous to think that any of the other seven people in the know could have sent me that note. No, I don't think the letter is a hoax. It is, I believe, a definite warning sent by someone who has found out about this weekend, who knows that an attempt may be made on the Frenchman's life, and whose conscience has pricked him. You see, there's no secret about the fact that there is a large section of the people of France, and in other countries too, who would rejoice if the Comte was out of the way.
2: Has he been told about it? Said Drummond.
1: He has, and pooh-poohs the whole thing. Takes up the line that if people in his position paid any attention to threats of that sort, they might as well chuck up the sponge straight away, which is quite true. But the last thing I or Lord Searle want is that the chucking up should occur here.
2: Naturally, agreed Drummond.
1: You've got some men down, I suppose. Four, said Andrews. They're in the grounds now. They'll be in the house tonight.
2: Guns are useless. I wonder what that means. Poison?
1: The inspector shrugged his shoulders. Possibly, but unless he eats or drinks something different from everybody else, the whole house party is for it.
2: Thanks, said Drummond with a grin.
1: What about the servants? Been with his lordship for years. Besides, it is inconceivable that one of them should have sent the note or given the show away. It would mean that Lord Searle himself had been indiscreet. Otherwise, they could never have known.
2: Still, somebody has given it away, remarked Drummond, and, assuming what you've said to be correct, it must be one of you eight.
1: My own belief is that it's the Comte himself, said Andrews. Quite unintentionally, of course. He's one of those men who is reckless to the point of foolhardiness where his own safety is concerned. For all that, he's got to submit to some safety measures tonight, whether he likes it or not.
2: Are they hush-hush? Asked Drummond.
1: Not from you, said the inspector, though I don't want you to pass them on at present. But he is not going to sleep in the room he occupies now. He will dress for dinner there, and just before he goes to bed, a strange defect will be discovered in a fuse. Or else Lord Searle will tell him the truth point blank. He will sleep in another room with one of my men outside the door, and I shall spend the night in his present one, which may lead to us finding out something.
2: You evidently take this as dead serious, said Drummond.
1: I do, but in any case, it's just as well to be on the safe side, and I think that my arrangements, simple although they are, give the maximum of security with the minimum of inconvenience. If trouble comes from outside, it finds me. If it comes from the inside, it has to pass one of my men.
2: And what do you want us to do?
1: Keep your eyes open during the evening for anything that strikes you as being suspicious. I shall be on hand in one of the sitting rooms if you want to get hold of me. And if the phrase, guns are useless, means anything in the nature of a roughhouse, you won't want any prompting, he added with a grin as he rose. No, I won't have another thanks. I must go and inspect my myrmidon. Probably see you later.
2: So that's why we were honoured, Algy, said Drummond as the door closed behind the inspector. I had hoped that my advice was going to be asked on some high matter of state, but life is full of disappointments. However, if we've got to do the Sherlock Holmes stunt, more beer is indicated, and then we'd better toddle back. But one wonders, he continued, as another tankard was put before him, why the letter was so cryptic. Having gone to the trouble of saying what he did, why the dickens didn't he say more? Didn't he know himself? Or what stung him?
1: I said that it made me suspect a hoax, said Algy.
2: You frightful liar, remarked Drummond dispassionately. You never thought of the point until I mentioned it. Now, mop up your ale and wipe your chin, and then you must go back and change your dickie. And for heaven's sake, don't tell old Dinard that French story of yours, or all Andrew's precautions will be wasted. Though I admit, he added brutally, that death could only be regarded as a merciful release from listening to it.
1: Any setting less suggestive of violence or murder than Oakshott Castle that night, it would be hard to imagine. They had dined in state in the large banqueting hall, a dinner which reflected credit on even Lord Searle's far-famed chef. And the conversation, at times, had been amazingly indiscreet. It had taken the three diplomats a certain amount of time to understand the reason for Drummond's and Algy's presence, since, by tacit consent, no allusion was made to the threatening note. The Comte especially appeared to think that Algy was mental, a skeleton in the family cupboard and Drummond his keeper. But the fact did not prevent him making one or two remarks that Fleet Street would have paid thousands for, and Meteran was not far behind in frankness. No women were present, no other guests had been asked in, and as the meal progressed, Drummond found himself so absorbed in the glimpses, the human, scandalous glimpses that lie at times behind the wheels of state, that he almost forgot the real reason for his presence. And then, the curtains drawn ostensibly to keep out the mosquitoes, with the motionless bulges behind them on each side of the open window, would bring him back to reality. For the bulges were two of Andrew's men, and two more were outside the door. He was sitting between the Belgian minister and Mark Steadman, who seemed to have quite recovered from his temporary irritation of the afternoon. I had no idea, Captain Drummond, he said over the port, that you were such a friend of Lord Searle's.
2: Hardly the way to put it, smiled Drummond. His eldest son, who married my first cousin and I, were at Sandhurst together, and the old boy has asked me to shoot several times. Hence, grandson Billy calls me uncle.
1: Quite. I thought you were a sort of unofficial bravo, brought in to help protect our guests.
2: You're perfectly right. Yes, I am. I should not be here but for that anonymous threat.
1: What is your opinion about it? Asked Stedman.
2: I haven't one, said Drummond frankly.
1: I saw Inspector Andrews before dinner, Stedman remarked, and he seems equally at sea. However, he is neglecting no precautions. Would it be indiscreet to ask you what is your role?
2: Not at all, answered Drummond. Since neither Andrews nor his merry men can actually join the party, my job is to keep my eyes skinned in the room itself for anything unusual that may happen.
1: But what could happen? Said Stedman with an amused smile. It sounds like a stage thriller, a secret death-dealing ray or something ridiculous of that sort.
2: It does rather, I admit, agreed Drummond. Certainly nothing could appear further removed from anything of that sort than the table at present.
1: And yet, said Stedman thoughtfully, it is an amazing thing how science has helped crime, though it sounds rather as if I were contradicting myself.
2: It has helped the detection of crime just as much, Drummond argued.
1: I wonder. I agree with you. Of course, over crude, commonplace crime. But in those cases, the criminal is not availing himself of science, whereas the detective is. The crime I am alluding to belongs to a higher category. And of necessity, it must be murder.
2: Why of necessity?
1: Because in burglary, or forgery, let us say, however much science is employed in the committing of the crime, the criminal can only obtain his reward by a process where science is of no avail. He must go to a receiver. He must pass his dud fivers. And in the disposal of his goods, a thing over which the technique is much the same as it was last century, that he gets caught. That does not apply to murder.
2: Perhaps not. But since the time of Cain and Abel, there is one thing that has always applied to murder, and no science can alter that. Motive.
1: And suppose there is no motive?
2: Then the murderer is a madman, said Drummond, or someone of the Jack the Ripper type.
1: I will amend my remark. Supposing there is no motive that points to any particular individual.
2: I don't quite get you, remarked Drummond.
1: Stedman hitched his chair a little nearer and lowered his voice. Let us take an academic case, he said. Our friend, over whom the precautions are being taken tonight. Now, the reason why anyone desires his removal are nothing whatever to do with his private life. There is no question of love or jealousy or personal hatred pointing at a specific being and saying, thou art the man. The reasons are purely public and apply to his political views, which are intensely unpopular among thousands of people. That is why I say that if the Comte was murdered tonight, though the motive would be obvious, it wouldn't help the police to find the murderer.
2: That is true, agreed Drummond. And provided the crime was committed with such skill that the criminal made a clear getaway and left no obvious clues behind him, doubtless he would never be discovered.
1: Which is what I was getting at in the first place, said Stedman. 50 years ago, with the precautions that might have been taken tonight, a getaway would have been impossible, because the methods of committing the crime were so crude. Short of a gang of men overpowering the police and shooting him, or someone poisoning his whiskey, there was no method of doing the deed. Today, that is not the case. And that is where science has helped the criminal more than the detective.
2: I wonder if the Yard would agree with you, remarked Drummond with a smile.
1: Somewhat improbable, grinned Stedman, though it doesn't alter the fact that it's the truth. I am firmly convinced that given time, brains, and sufficiency of money, it would be a comparatively simple matter to commit an undiscoverable murder.
2: A good many people have thought the same thing and found they were wrong, said Drummond as they rose from the table.
1: And quite as many have found they were right, replied Stedman, as they moved into the hall. However, let's hope there's no question of it being put to the test tonight.
2: I've promised to finish 2 more soldiers for Billy, and high art of that sort requires a steady hand. Certainly there had been no question of it when the house party reassembled about midnight prior to going to bed. The 3 statesmen had disappeared with their host into secret conclave. Stedman, refusing to join the others at Slosh, had devoted himself to things military in a corner of the billiard room. And now, as everyone helped himself to his own particular nightcap, he pointed with pardonable pride to the results of his labours. Ranged in single file on a tray were the 12 gallant infantrymen and the field marshal on his prancing black horse. The command was small, Stedman admitted, for such an exalted officer, but any attempt to reduce him in rank had been firmly vetoed by Billy, and his actual position on parade was hardly according to the drill book. Instead of leading his army into action, the cowardly old gentleman was very nearly brought up the rear. Behind him strode a green jacket, a stout-hearted warrior leading an army mule, and the sanitary squad in the shape of a Royal Army Medical Corps orderly. The remainder of the force, led by the drum major, stretched out in front, glistening in their scarlet tunics. "Don't touch," warned Stedman. "They're still wet." "I don't envy the Highlander," laughed his lordship. "It seems to me that the off foreleg of the field marshal's charger is down his neck." "Specially arranged by Billy, sir," said Stedman. "The Highlander is the field marshal's own private guard." They put the tray on the windowsill and glanced at Drummond. "We compromised on the Black Watch," he laughed, "so honour is satisfied. Hello, what has stung the Comte?" The Frenchman was gesticulating freely by the fireplace, and Lord Searle was soothing him down. "But my dear fellow," cried the Comte, "it is absurd. I appreciate greatly your care for my safety and the precautions of the good inspector. But to change my bedroom because some madman has written a crazy note is surely ridiculous. You will be asking me that I look under the bed next, like a hopeful old lady. However, if you insist, I can only obey my so charming host. I will go, I think, now, if I may." "What's all the excitement?" whispered Stedman to Drummond.
3: "One of Inspector Andrew's precautions," answered Drummond. "Even the servants don't know. The Comte's bedroom has been changed, and Andrews himself is occupying the one he had originally. What on earth is the matter?" he asked with a laugh. "You seem quite distressed about it."
1: "Don't be ridiculous," said Stedman. "Why should it distress me? Though I am inclined to agree with the Comte as to its being most unnecessary."
2: Drummond lit a cigarette, and his face was expressionless.
3: "Perhaps," he agreed. "Still, it's as well to be on the safe side."
2: He turned away. Why had Stedman registered any reaction at all on hearing the news? It had only been momentary. Gone in a flash, but to a shrewd observer like Drummond, it had stuck out a yard. And how could it possibly affect Stedman personally, if the Comte slept in his own bedroom or the coal hole? Unless... Drummond sipped his drink thoughtfully. The conversation at dinner came back to him. Also, Stedman's annoyance over the matter of the kilt. Could it be possible that they were 2 widely different manifestations of the same failing? Conceit? The kilt. The irritability because he had been proven wrong. The other, a sort of inverted pride in something planned, in which he could not resist bragging about, even though his audience would be unaware of the fact.
3: "Old Ard," mentioned Drummond to himself. "You are not even trotting, you're galloping. You're accusing this bloke Stedman of being a bad apple in the basket, and that's rot. Then why," came the reiterated question, "should he care a snap of a finger, which is old Dinard's bedroom?" And he did. Of that, there was not a shadow.

Andrews did say, didn't he, that one of his minions was going to be on guard outside Dinard's door tonight? He did, and there he is. Further, there is one on sentry out in the corridor. I've just been up to fill my cigarette case when I saw him. Good, said Drummond. Then let's go to bed. I've probably got the mental jitters. It was half an hour later that the door of Algy's room opened. He had just smashed his tooth glass with his slipper in an unsuccessful attempt to swat a mosquito, and was engaged in picking up the fragments when Drummond came in. Unless I'm much mistaken, Algy, he remarked quietly, strange things will be abroad tonight. What sort of things? I haven't the faintest idea, said Drummond. So the curtain goes up on a completely unknown play. You annoying blighter, cried Algy. Can't you be a bit more explicit? I can't, answered Drummond simply. I give you my word of honour, I'm completely in the dark. And he still was the following morning, when, by ones and twos, the guests drifted into breakfast. For nothing had happened in the night, except that, in common with most of the others, he had been bitten by a mosquito. Once, in the distance, he thought he had heard the sound of a motor being started and driven away. Beyond that, nothing had occurred, and with the coming of dawn, he had slept. Breakfast over, he strolled out of doors, followed by an openly derisive Algy. And outside the open window of the billiard room, he paused and looked through at Billy arranging the army, now dry, in new formations, whilst fresh victims were being prepared for Stedman's art. Then, still in silence, he walked on with Algy beside him. What did you think was going to happen, old boy? Asked the worthy, for the tenth time. Or what made you think that anything was going to happen? The Cameron Highlanders, said Drummond. Anyone sufficiently interested in toy soldiers to paint them ought to know the colour of their kilt. Hello, what has Andrews got hold of? Coming towards them was the inspector with one of his men, holding in his hand what seemed to be a long, thin twig. Good morning, Captain Drummond, he cried cheerfully. What do you make of this? On closer inspection, it proved to be part of the top joint of a salmon rod, snapped off about 3 feet from the end. But the interesting thing was the small attachment. About an inch below the top of the rod was a small muslin box, fastened securely to the rod. The box was about 2 inches square, and the framework was made of wood with fabric stretched taut between. To one side was tied a piece of fine string which passed through the top ring of the rod in the fashion of an ordinary fishing line, and now hung trailing on the ground. As you can see, said Andrews, when you pull the string, you open the box. And unless you pull the string, the box can't open because the end is held in position by a bit of elastic inside. Where did you find it? Asked Drummond. Snapped off in the bush, which is Jenkins' hiding place by day. Moreover, it was not there yesterday, or he'd have seen it then. Which means it was broken off last night. Any footprints? None. But with the ground like a board, one wouldn't expect any help in that direction. What do you make of it, Andrews? Said Drummond. Since obviously it didn't get there by itself, there must have been someone prowling around last night carrying the rod this belongs to. In the darkness, it got tangled up in the bush and snapped off, and whatever was inside there escaped. It was something, Captain Drummond, that he intended to poke up from outside through a window in the castle and allow to escape into a room. The Comte de Dinard's room. Guns are useless, don't forget. But when he broke his rod, the thing escaped. The whole plan failed. Somehow or other, I don't think I'd have left that in the bush, even if it was broken, said Drummond thoughtfully. The little muslin box is beautifully made, and could be used again on another rod. But he did leave it there. Yes, but I wonder if it was on the way to the castle. I wonder if by any chance he did just what you have suggested, then got alarmed or something and broke it on the way back.
when the box was no longer

0: any use, and he didn't mind losing it. Ingenious, Captain Drummond, except for one point you overlooked. You forgot that so far as any outsider could know, I was occupying the Comte's room. You may take it from me that nobody flapped boxes last night outside my window. No, I hadn't overlooked it, old boy, said Drummond quietly. Anyway, the great point is that the Comte's health, judging by his verbosity at breakfast, is quite unimpaired. The inspector looked at him curiously. You're not satisfied, sir, he said. I'm not, answered Drummond, though I dare say I shall prove utterly wrong. But what's stinging you? The fact that a kilt of the Camerons is reddish in hue. The inspector looked at Algy. Algy looked at the inspector. He'll be better after he's had some beer, Andrews, he said. Captain Drummond gets taken like this at times. That afternoon, the party broke up, and a few days later, the whole episode was beginning to fade from Drummond's mind. He had made a mistake. His suspicions had been fantastic. In any event, the Comte de Dinard was still going strong in Paris, which was all that really mattered. No harm had come to him at Oakshott Castle. The worthy Andrews deserved full marks. And, so far as he knew, no harm had come to anybody else. So it came as a shock to him when, returning to dress for dinner one evening, he found the inspector waiting for him in his sitting room. Have you a few minutes to spare, Captain Drummond, he said gravely. Certainly, Andrews, as long as you like. I see, he added, that something has happened. Something so strange that I have come straight to you. I remember that you were not satisfied when you left the castle. But at the time you would say nothing. Now you must. Go on, said Drummond quietly. Have you ever heard of yellow fever? Asked Andrews. I have. A tropical disease, answered Drummond, surprised. And a very dangerous one. It is fatal, more often than not. Do you know how it is carried?
1: I can't say that I do, Drummond acknowledged.
0: By mosquitoes, Andrews paused. You may remember there were a good many mosquitoes at the castle, he continued.
1: There were, agreed Drummond.
0: You may also remember that little muslin box.
1: Drummond nodded.
0: And our theory as to what it was for. To let out something. We didn't know what. Into the Comte's bedroom. Once again, Drummond nodded. We were right, said the inspector. And what is more, you were right when you suggested that the rod had been broken after the owner had been to the castle and not before.
1: I was I?
0: That muslin box, Captain Drummond, contained mosquitoes carrying germs of yellow fever, and the owner of the rod succeeded in reaching the castle and liberating those mosquitoes. Only he set them free in the wrong room. This afternoon, Mr. Stedman died of yellow fever in the Hospital for Tropical Diseases. There was a long silence. Then Drummond rose and began pacing up and down the room. You may remember, continued Andrews, you told me you hadn't overlooked the point when I alluded to the nocturnal visitor coming to my window. Now, that requires elucidation. Have you any idea as to why he went to Mr. Stedman's? Or was it a fluke?
1: It wasn't a fluke, said Drummond gravely. No, it wasn't a fluke. I sent him there.
0: You sent him there? The inspector shot out of his chair as if he had been stung. What on earth do you mean?
1: You needn't think that I took him by the hand and led him there, answered Drummond with a faint smile. Until this moment, I didn't even know he'd been there. In fact, I've never seen him or spoken to him. For all that, I sent him there. Listen, Andrews, I'll tell you. You remember the billiard room, don't you? With its broad windowsill. Before we went to bed that night, a tray of newly painted toy soldiers was placed on the sill. They had been painted by Stedman for the little boy, and we were all of us instructed not to touch them. They were arranged in single file, 12 infantrymen and one large man on a prancing horse. And one of the infantrymen was a Highlander in whom I was particularly interested because of an argument on kilts that I had had with the artist, and my Highlander was placed so that he was just in front of the horseman. Then, quite unexpectedly, it was announced that the Comte de Dinard was going to change his room. He protested but complied, and everybody went to bed. Everybody, that is, except me. I wasn't feeling sleepy. I sat down in an alcove in the room with a book. I was practically hidden, so that when Stedman returned, he didn't see me, and he crossed to the window, remained there a second, and went out again. So, after a moment or two, I went to the window, and there I noticed a very strange thing. My Highlander, in whom I was so interested, had changed places with the field marshal. Instead of having the horse's foot down his neck, he now had the tail in his eye. In other words, the field marshal had moved one to the right. Why? Why was it necessary for Stedman to come down and move the horseman up one?
0: Good Lord, whispered Andrews.
1: You see it, don't you? Said Drummond gravely. Stedman neither knew nor cared anything about soldiers. But hearing that little Billy did, he thought of a very original scheme for indicating the Comte's bedroom. Soldiers that had to be painted and so couldn't be moved. A tray placed on the windowsill so that any man looking in from the outside could see it and see where the field marshal was. 13 bedrooms there were on our floor. 13 soldiers there were on the tray. And when the Comte moved into the next room, Drummond shrugged his shoulders. I wonder why Stedman wanted to have him murdered, he went on thoughtfully. You'll probably find out some time, Andrews. If so, let me know. For a space, there was silence, while Andrews stared at him. But why should Stedman himself have fallen into it, he asked at length. Stedman's bedroom was third from the other end. I know. The field marshal made yet another move, you see. When I turned out the lights and went to bed, he had only two men in front of him. Have a drink.

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A group of anarchists are plotting. But who is the mysterious Mr. X who has arrived from Paris? 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

Mr. X came to me, preceded by a letter of introduction from a good friend of mine in Paris, specifically to see my collection of Chinese bronzes and porcelain. My friend in Paris is a collector too. He collects neither porcelain, nor bronzes, nor pictures, nor medals, nor stamps, nor anything that could be profitably dispersed under an auctioneer's hammer. He would reject with genuine surprise the name of a collector. Nevertheless, that's what he is by temperament. He collects acquaintances. It is delicate work. He brings to it the patience, the passion, the determination of a true collector of curiosities. His collection does not contain any royal personages. I don't think he considers them sufficiently rare and interesting. But, with that exception, he has met with and talked to everyone worth knowing on any conceivable ground. He observes them, listens to them, penetrates them, measures them, and puts the memory away in the galleries of his mind. He has schemed, plotted, and travelled all over Europe in order to add to his collection of distinguished personal acquaintances. As he is wealthy, well-connected, and unprejudiced, his collection is pretty complete, including objects, or should I say subjects, whose value is unappreciated by the vulgar and often unknown to popular fame. Of Travolta of modern times. The world knows him as a revolutionary writer whose savage irony has laid bare the rottenness of the most respectable institutions. He has scalped every venerated head, and has mangled at the stake of his wit every received opinion and every recognized principle of conduct and policy. Who does not remember his flaming red revolutionary pamphlets? Their sudden swarmings used to overwhelm the powers of every continental police like a plague of crimson gadflies. But this extreme writer has been also the active inspirer of secret societies, the mysterious unknown number one of desperate conspiracies suspected and unsuspected, matured or baffled. And the world at large has never had an inkling of that fact. This accounts for him going about amongst us to this day, a veteran of many subterranean campaigns, standing aside now, safe within his reputation of merely the greatest destructive publicist that ever lived. Thus wrote my friend, adding that Mr. X was an enlightened connoisseur of bronzes and china, and asking me to show him my collection. X turned up in due course. My treasures are disposed in three large rooms without carpets and curtains. There is no other furniture other than the étagerie and the glass cases whose contents shall be worth a fortune to my heirs. I allow no fires to be lighted for fear of accidents, and a fireproof door separates them from the rest of the house. It was a bitter cold day. We kept on our overcoats and hats. Middle-sized and spare, his eyes alert in a long Roman-nosed countenance, X walked on his neat little feet with short steps and looked at my collection intelligently. I hope I looked at him intelligently too. A snow-white moustache and imperial made his nut-brown complexion appear darker than it really was. In his fur coat and shiny tall hat, that terrible man looked fashionable. I believe he belonged to a noble family, and could have called himself Vicomte d'Aix de la Z if he chose. We talked nothing but bronzes and porcelain. He was remarkably appreciative. We parted on cordial terms. Where he was staying, I don't know. I imagine he must have been a lonely man. Anarchists, I suppose, have no families, not at any rate as we understand that social relation. Organization into families may answer to a need of human nature, but in the last instance it is based on law, and therefore must be something odious and impossible to an anarchist. But indeed, I don't understand anarchists. Does a man of that persuasion still remain an anarchist when alone, quite alone, and going to bed, for instance? Does he lay his head on the pillow, pull his bedclothes over him, and go to sleep with the necessity of the chambardement général, as the French slang has it, of the general blow-up always present to his mind? And if so, how can he? I am sure that if such a faith or such a fanaticism once mastered my thoughts, I would never be able to compose myself sufficiently to sleep or eat or perform any of the routine acts of daily life. I would want no wife, no children,
I could have no friends, it seems to me, and as to collecting bronzes or china, that, I should say, would be quite out of the question. But I don't know. All I know is that Mr. X took his meals in a very good restaurant, which I frequented also. With his head uncovered, the silver topknot of his brushed-up hair completed the character of his physiognomy, all bony ridges and sunken hollows, clothed in a perfect impassiveness of expression. His meagre brown hands, emerging from large white cuffs, came and went breaking bread, pouring wine, and so on, with quiet, mechanical precision. His head and body above the tablecloth had a rigid immobility. This firebrand, this great agitator, exhibited the least possible amount of warmth and animation. His voice was rasping, cold, and monotonous in a low key. He could not be called a talkative personality, but with his detached, calm manner, he appeared as ready to keep the conversation going as to drop it at any moment. And his conversation was by no means commonplace. To me, I own, there was some excitement in talking quietly across a dinner table with a man whose venomous pen stabs had sapped the vitality of at least one monarchy. That much was a matter of public knowledge. But I knew more. I knew of him, from my friend, as a certainty, what the guardians of social order in Europe had at most only suspected, or dimly guessed at. He had had what I may call his underground life. As I sat, evening after evening, facing him at dinner, a curiosity in that direction would naturally arise in my mind. I am a quiet and peaceable product of civilization, and know no passion other than the passion for collecting things which are rare and must remain exquisite even if approaching to the monstrous. Some Chinese bronzes are monstrously precious. And here, out of my friend's collection, here I had before me a kind of rare monster. It is true that this monster was polished and, in a sense, even exquisite. His beautiful, unruffled manner was that. But then he was not of bronze. He was not even Chinese, which would have enabled one to contemplate him calmly across the gulf of racial difference. He was alive and European. He had the manner of good society, wore a coat and hat like mine, and had pretty near the same taste in cooking. It was too frightful to think of. One evening he remarked casually in the course of conversation, "There's no amendment to be got out of mankind except by terror and violence." You can imagine the effect of such a phrase out of such a man's mouth upon a person like myself, whose whole scheme of life had been based upon a suave and delicate discrimination of social and artistic values. Just imagine. Upon me, to whom all sorts and forms of violence appeared as unreal as the giants, ogres, and seven-headed hydras whose activities affect fantastically the course of legends and fairy tales. I seemed suddenly to hear, above the festive bustle and clatter of the brilliant restaurant, the mutter of a hungry and seditious multitude. I suppose I am impressionable and imaginative. I had a disturbing vision of darkness, full of lean jaws and wild eyes, amongst the 100 electric lights of the place. But somehow this vision made me angry, too. The sight of that man, so calm, breaking bits of white bread, exasperated me. And I had the audacity to ask him how it was that the starving proletariat of Europe, to whom he had been preaching revolt and violence, had not been made indignant by his openly luxurious life. "At all this," I said, pointedly, with a glance round the room and at the bottle of champagne we generally shared between us at dinner. He remained unmoved. "Do I feed on their toil and their heart's blood? Am I a speculator or a capitalist? Did I steal my fortune from a starving people? No, they know this very well, and they envy me nothing. The miserable mass of the people is generous to its leaders. What I have acquired has come to me through my writings, not from the millions of pamphlets distributed gratis to the hungry and the oppressed, but from the hundreds of thousands of copies sold to the well-fed bourgeoisie. You know that my writings were at one time the rage, the fashion, the thing to read with wonder and horror, to turn your eyes up at my pathos, or else to laugh in ecstasies at my wit." "Yes," I admitted, "I remember, of course, and I confess frankly that I could never understand that infatuation." "Don't you know yet," he said, "that an idle and selfish class loves to see mischief being made, even if it is made at its own expense?
its own life being all a matter of pose and gesture, it is unable to realize the power and the danger of a real movement and of words that have no sham meaning. It is all fun and sentiment. It is sufficient, for instance, to point out the attitude of the old French aristocracy towards the philosophers whose words were preparing the Great Revolution. Even in England, where you have some common sense, a demagogue has only to shout loud enough and long enough to find some backing in the very class he is shouting at. You too like to see mischief being made. The demagogue carries the amateurs of emotion with him. Amateurism in this, that, and the other thing is a delightfully easy way of killing time and feeding one's own vanity, the silly vanity of being abreast with the ideas of the day after tomorrow. Just as good and otherwise harmless people will join you in ecstasies over your collection without having the slightest notion in what its marvellousness really consists. I hung my head. It was a crushing illustration of the sad truth he advanced. The world is full of such people, and that instance of the French aristocracy before the Revolution was extremely telling, too. I could not traverse his statement, though its cynicism, always a distasteful trait, took off much of its value to my mind. However, I admit I was impressed. I felt the need to say something which would not be in the nature of assent and yet would not invite discussion. "You don't mean to say," I observed airily, "that extreme revolutionists have ever been actively assisted by the infatuation of such people?" I did not mean exactly that by what I said just now. I generalized. But, since you ask me, I may tell you that such help has been given to revolutionary activities, more or less consciously, in various countries, and even in this country. "Impossible," I protested with firmness. "We don't play with fire to that extent." "And yet you can better afford it than others, perhaps. But let me observe that most women, if not always ready to play with fire, are generally eager to play with a loose spark or two." "Is this a joke?" I asked, smiling. "If it is, I am not aware of it," he said woodenly. "I was thinking of an instance. Oh, mild enough in a way." I became all expectation at this. I had tried many times to approach him on his underground side, so to speak. The very words had been pronounced between us, but he had always met me with his impenetrable calm. "And at the same time," Mr. X continued, "it will give you a notion of the difficulties that may arise in what you are pleased to call underground work. It is sometimes difficult to deal with them. Of course, there is no hierarchy amongst the affiliated, no rigid system." My surprise was great, but short-lived. Clearly, amongst extreme anarchists, there could be no hierarchy, nothing in the nature of a law of precedence. The idea of anarchy ruling among anarchists was comforting, too. It could not possibly make for efficiency. Mr. X startled me by asking abruptly, "You know Hermione Street?" I nodded doubtful assent. Hermione Street has been, within the last 3 years, improved out of any man's knowledge. The name exists still, but not one brick or stone of the old Hermione Street is left now. It was the old street, he meant, for he said, "There was a row of two-story brick houses on the left, with their backs against the wing of a great public building, you remember? Would it surprise you very much to hear that one of these houses was for a time the centre of anarchist propaganda and of what you would call underground action?" "Not at all," I declared. Hermione Street had never been particularly respectable as I remembered it. "The house was the property of a distinguished government official," he added, sipping his champagne. "Oh, indeed," I said, this time not believing a word of it. "Of course he was not living there," Mr. X continued, "but from 10 till 4 he sat next door to it, my dear man, in his well-appointed private room in the wing of the public building I've mentioned. To be strictly accurate, I must explain that the house in Hermione Street did not really belong to him. It belonged to his grown-up children, a daughter and a son. The girl, a fine figure, was by no means vulgarly pretty. To more personal charm than mere youth could account for, she added the seductive appearance of enthusiasm, of independence, of courageous thought. I suppose she put on these appearances as she put on her picturesque dresses, and for the same reason, to assert her individuality at any cost. You know, women would go to any length almost for such a purpose. She went to a great length.
She had acquired all the appropriate gestures of revolutionary convictions, the gestures of pity, of anger, of indignation against the anti-humanitarian vices of the social class to which she belonged herself. All this sat on her striking personality as well as her slightly original costumes. Very slightly original, just enough to mark a protest against the philistinism of the overfed taskmasters of the poor. Just enough and no more. It would not have done to go too far in that direction, you understand. But she was of age, and nothing stood in the way of her offering her house to the revolutionary workers. "You don't mean it," I cried. "I assure you," he affirmed, "that she made that very practical gesture. How else could they have got hold of it? The cause is not rich, and moreover there would have been difficulties with any ordinary house agent who would have wanted references and so on. The group she came in contact with while exploring the poor quarters of the town, you know, the gesture of charity and personal service which was so fashionable some years ago, accepted with gratitude. The first advantage was that Hermione Street is, as you know, well away from the suspect part of the town, specially watched by the police. The ground floor consisted of a little Italian restaurant of the fly-blown sort. There was no difficulty in buying the proprietor out. A woman and a man belonging to the group took it on. The man had been a cook. The comrades could get their meals there, unnoticed amongst the other customers. This was another advantage. The first floor was occupied by a shabby variety artists' agency, an agency for performers in inferior music halls, you know. A fellow called Bomb, I remember. He was not disturbed. It was rather favourable than otherwise to have a lot of foreign-looking people, jugglers, acrobats, singers of both sexes and so on, going in and out all day long. The police paid no attention to new faces, you see. The top floor happened, most conveniently, to stand empty then. X interrupted himself to attack impassively, with measured movements, a bombe glacé which the waiter had just set down on the table. He swallowed carefully a few spoonfuls of the iced sweet and asked me, "Did you ever hear of Stone's dried soup?" "Hear of what?" "It was," X pursued evenly, "a comestible article once rather prominently advertised in the dailies, but which never somehow gained the favour of the public. The enterprise fizzled out, as you say here. Parcels of their stock could be picked up at auctions at considerably less than a penny a pound. The group bought some of it, and an agency for Stone's dried soup was started on the top floor. A perfectly respectable business. The stuff, a yellow powder of extremely unappetizing aspect, was put up in large square tins, of which six went to a case. If anybody ever came to give an order, it was, of course, executed. But the advantage of the powder was this, that things could be concealed in it very conveniently. Now and then a special case got put on a van and sent off to be exported abroad under the very nose of the policeman on duty at the corner. You understand?" "I think I do," I said, with an expressive nod at the remnants of the bomb melting slowly in the dish. "Exactly. But the cases were useful in another way, too. In the basement, or in the cellar at the back, rather, two printing presses were established. A lot of revolutionary literature of the most inflammatory kind was got away from the house in Stone's dried soup cases. The brother of our anarchist young lady found some occupation there. He wrote articles, helped to set up type and pull off the sheets, and generally assisted the man in charge, a very able young fellow called Severin. The guiding spirit of that group was a fanatic of social revolution. He is dead now. He was an engraver and etcher of genius. You must have seen his work. It is much sought after by certain amateurs now. He began by being revolutionary in his art and ended by becoming a revolutionist after his wife and child had died in want and misery. He used to say that the bourgeoisie, the smug, overfed lot, had killed them. That was his real belief. He still worked at his art and led a double life. He was tall, gaunt, and swarthy, with a long brown beard and deep-set eyes. You must have seen him. His name was Horn." At this I was really startled. Of course, years ago I used to meet Horn about. He looked like a powerful, rough gypsy in an old top hat, with a red muffler round his throat and buttoned up in a long, shabby overcoat. He talked of his art with exultation, and gave one the impression of being strung up to the verge of insanity.
A small group of connoisseurs appreciated his work. Who would have thought that this man... Amazing. And yet it was not, after all, so difficult to believe. As you see, X went on, this group was in a position to pursue its work of propaganda, and the other kind of work too, under very advantageous conditions. They were all resolute, experienced men of a superior stamp. And yet we became struck at length by the fact that plans prepared in Hermione Street almost invariably failed. Who were we? I asked pointedly. Some of us in Brussels, at the centre, he said hastily. Whatever vigorous action originated in Hermione Street seemed doomed to failure. Something always happened to baffle the best-planned manifestations in every part of Europe. It was a time of general activity. You must not imagine that all our failures are of a loud sort, with arrests and trials. That is not so. Often the police work quietly, almost secretly, defeating our combinations by clever counter-plotting. No arrests, no noise, no alarming of the public mind and inflaming the passions. It is a wise procedure. But at that time the police were too uniformly successful, from the Mediterranean to the Baltic. It was annoying and began to look dangerous. At last we came to the conclusion that there must be some untrustworthy elements among the London groups, and I came over to see what could be done quietly. My first step was to call upon our young lady amateur of anarchism at her private house. She received me in a flattering way. I judged that she knew nothing of the chemical and other operations going on at the top of the house in Hermione Street. The printing of anarchist literature was the only activity she seemed to be aware of there. She was displaying, very strikingly, the usual signs of severe enthusiasm, and had already written many sentimental articles with ferocious conclusions. I could see she was enjoying herself hugely, with all the gestures and grimaces of deadly earnestness. They suited her big-eyed, broad-browed face and the good carriage of her shapely head, crowned by a magnificent lot of brown hair, done in an unusual and becoming style. Her brother was in the room too, a serious youth, with arched eyebrows and wearing a red necktie, who struck me as being absolutely in the dark about everything in the world, including himself. By and by a tall young man came in. He was clean-shaved, with a strong bluish jaw and something of the air of a taciturn actor or of a fanatical priest, the type with thick black eyebrows, you know. But he was very presentable indeed. He shook hands at once, vigorously, with each of us. The young lady came up to me and murmured sweetly, "Comrade Severin." I had never seen him before. He had little to say to us, but sat down by the side of the girl, and they fell at once into earnest conversation. She leaned forward in her deep armchair and took her nicely rounded chin in her beautiful white hand. He looked attentively into her eyes. It was the attitude of love-making, serious, intense, as if on the brink of the grave. I suppose she felt it necessary to round and complete her assumption of advanced ideas, of revolutionary lawlessness, by making believe to be in love with an anarchist. And this one, I repeat, was extremely presentable, notwithstanding his fanatical black-browed aspect. After a few stolen glances in their direction, I had no doubt that he was in earnest. As to the lady, her gestures were unapproachable, better than the very thing itself in the blended suggestion of dignity, sweetness, condescension, fascination, surrender, and reserve. She interpreted her conception of what that precise sort of love-making should be with consummate art, and so far she too, no doubt, was in earnest. Gestures, but so perfect. After I had been left alone with our lady amateur, I informed her guardedly of the object of my visit. I hinted at our suspicions. I wanted to hear what she would have to say, and half expected some perhaps unconscious revelation. All she said was, "That's serious," looking delightfully concerned and grave. But there was a sparkle in her eyes which meant plainly, "How exciting!" After all, she knew little of anything except of words. Still, she undertook to put me in communication with Horn, who was not easy to find unless in Hermione Street, where I did not wish to show myself just then. I met Horn. This was another kind of a fanatic altogether. I exposed to him the conclusion we in Brussels had arrived at, and pointed out the significant series of failures.
After this he answered with irrelevant exultation, "I have something in hand that shall strike terror into the heart of these gorged brutes." And then I learned that, by excavating in one of the cellars of the house, he and some companions had made their way into the vaults under the great public building I have mentioned before. The blowing up of a whole wing was a certainty as soon as the materials were ready. I was not so appalled at the stupidity of that move as I might have been, had not the usefulness of our centre in Hermione Street become already very problematical. In fact, in my opinion, it was much more of a police trap by this time than anything else. What was necessary now was to discover what, or rather who, was wrong, and I managed at last to get that idea into Horne's head. He glared, perplexed, his nostrils working as if he was sniffing treachery in the air. "And here comes a piece of work which will no doubt strike you as a sort of theatrical expedient. And yet, what else could have been done? The problem was to find out the untrustworthy member of the group, but no suspicion could be fastened on one more than another. To set a watch upon them all was not very practicable. Besides, that proceeding often fails. In any case, it takes time, and the danger was pressing. I felt certain that the premises in Hermione Street would be ultimately raided, though the police had evidently such confidence in the informer that the house, for the time being, was not even watched. Horne was positive on that point. Under the circumstances, it was an unfavourable symptom. Something had to be done quickly. I decided to organise a raid myself upon the group. Do you understand? A raid of other trusty comrades personating the police. A conspiracy within a conspiracy. You see the object of it, of course. When apparently about to be arrested, I hoped the informer would betray himself in some way or other, either by some unguarded act or simply by his unconcerned demeanour, for instance. Of course, there was the risk of complete failure, and the no lesser risk of some fatal accident in the course of resistance, perhaps, or in the effort at escape. For, as you will easily see, the Hermione Street group had to be actually and completely taken unawares, as I was sure they would be by the real police before very long. The informer was amongst them, and Horne alone could be let into the secret of my plan. I will not enter into the details of my preparations. It was not very easy to arrange, but it was done very well, with a really convincing effect. The sham police invaded the restaurant, whose shutters were immediately put up. The surprise was perfect. Most of the Hermione Street party were found in the second cellar, enlarging the hole communicating with the vaults of the great public building. At the first alarm, several comrades bolted through impulsively into the aforesaid vault, where, of course, had this been a genuine raid, they would have been hopelessly trapped. We did not bother about them for the moment. They were harmless enough. The top floor caused considerable anxiety to Horne and myself. There, surrounded by tins of Stone's dried soup, a comrade, nicknamed the Professor, he was an ex-science student, was engaged in perfecting some new detonators. He was an abstracted, self-confident, sallow little man, armed with large round spectacles, and we were afraid that under a mistaken impression he would blow himself up and wreck the house about our ears. I rushed upstairs and found him already at the door, on the alert, listening, as he said, to suspicious noises down below. Before I had quite finished explaining to him what was going on, he shrugged his shoulders disdainfully and turned away to his balances and test tubes. His was the true spirit of an extreme revolutionist. Explosives were his faith, his hope, his weapon, and his shield. He perished a couple of years afterwards in a secret laboratory through the premature explosion of one of his improved detonators. Hurrying down again, I found an impressive scene in the gloom of the big cellar. The man who personated the inspector, he was no stranger to the part, was speaking harshly and giving bogus orders to his bogus subordinates for the removal of his prisoners. Evidently nothing enlightening had happened so far. Horne, saturnine and swarthy, waited with folded arms, and his patient, moody expectation had an air of stoicism well in keeping with the situation. I detected in the shadows one of the Hermione Street group surreptitiously chewing up and swallowing a small piece of paper. Some compromising scrap, I suppose, perhaps just a note of a few names and addresses. He was a true and faithful companion. But the fund of secret malice which lurks at the bottom of our sympathies caused me to feel amused at that perfectly uncalled-for performance.
In every other respect, the risky experiment, the theatrical coup, if you like to call it so, seemed to have failed. The deception could not be kept up much longer. The explanation would bring about a very embarrassing and even grave situation. The man who had eaten the paper would be furious. The fellows who had bolted away would be angry, too. To add to my vexation, the door communicating with the other cellar, where the printing presses were, flew open, and our young lady revolutionist appeared, a black silhouette in a close-fitting dress and a large hat, with the blaze of gas flaring in there at her back. Over her shoulder I perceived the arched eyebrows and the red necktie of her brother. The last people in the world I wanted to see then. They had gone that evening to some amateur concert for the delectation of the poor people, you know, but she had insisted on leaving early, on purpose to call in Hermione Street on the way home, under the pretext of having some work to do. Her usual task was to correct the proofs of the Italian and French editions of The Alarm Bell and The Firebrand. Heavens, I murmured. I had been shown once a few copies of these publications. Nothing, in my opinion, could have been less fit for the eyes of a young lady. They were the most advanced things of the sort. Advanced, I mean, beyond all bounds of reason and decency. One of them preached the dissolution of all social and domestic ties. The other advocated systematic murder. To think of a young girl calmly tracking printers' errors all along the sort of abominable sentences I remembered was intolerable to my sentiment of womanhood. Mr. X, after giving me a glance, pursued steadily. I think, however, that she came mostly to exercise her fascinations upon Severin, and to receive his homage in her queenly and condescending way. She was aware of both her power and his homage, and enjoyed them with, I dare say, complete innocence. We have no ground in expediency or morals to quarrel with her on that account. Charm in woman and exceptional intelligence in man are a law unto themselves, is it not so? I refrained from expressing my abhorrence of that licentious doctrine because of my curiosity. But what happened then? I hastened to ask. X went on crumbling slowly a small piece of bread with a careless left hand. What happened, in effect, he confessed, is that she saved the situation. She gave you an opportunity to end your rather sinister farce, I suggested. Yes, he said, preserving his impassive bearing. The farce was bound to end soon, and it ended in a very few minutes, and it ended well. Had she not come in, it might have ended badly. Her brother, of course, did not count. They had slipped into the house quietly some time before. The printing cellar had an entrance of its own. Not finding anyone there, she sat down to her proofs, expecting Severin to return to his work at any moment. He did not do so. She grew impatient, heard through the door the sounds of a disturbance in the other cellar, and naturally came in to see what was the matter. Severin had been with us. At first he had seemed to me the most amazed of the whole raided lot. He appeared for an instant as if paralysed with astonishment. He stood rooted to the spot. He never moved a limb. A solitary gas jet flared near his head. All the other lights had been put out at the first alarm. And presently, from my dark corner, I observed on his shaven actor's face an expression of puzzled, vexed watchfulness. He knitted his heavy eyebrows. The corners of his mouth dropped scornfully. He was angry. Most likely he had seen through the game, and I regretted I had not taken him from the first into my complete confidence. But with the appearance of the girl, he became obviously alarmed. It was plain. I could see it grow. The change of his expression was swift and startling, and I did not know why. The reason never occurred to me. I was merely astonished at the extreme alteration of the man's face. Of course, he had not been aware of her presence in the other cellar, but that did not explain the shock her advent had given him. For a moment he seemed to have been reduced to imbecility. He opened his mouth as if to shout, or perhaps only to gasp. At any rate, it was somebody else who shouted. This somebody else was the heroic comrade whom I had detected swallowing a piece of paper. With laudable presence of mind, he let out a warning yell. "It's the police! Back! Back! Run! Run! And bolt the door behind you!" It was an excellent hint, but instead of retreating, the girl continued to advance, followed by her long-faced brother in his knickerbocker suit, in which he had been singing comic songs for the entertainment of a joyless proletariat.
She advanced not as if she had failed to understand. The word police has an unmistakable sound, but rather as if she could not help herself. She did not advance with the free gait and expanding presence of a distinguished amateur anarchist amongst poor struggling professionals, but with slightly raised shoulders and her elbows pressed close to her body as if trying to shrink within herself. Her eyes were fixed immovably upon Severin. Severin the man, I fancy, not Severin the anarchist. But she advanced, and that was natural. For all their assumption of independence, girls of that class are used to the feeling of being specially protected, as, in fact, they are. This feeling accounts for 9/10 of their audacious gestures. Her face had gone completely colourless, ghastly. Fancy having it brought home to her so brutally that she was the sort of person who must run away from the police. I believe she was pale with indignation, mostly, though there was, of course, also the concern for her intact personality, a vague dread of some sort of rudeness. And naturally she turned to a man, to the man on whom she had a claim of fascination and homage, the man who could not conceivably fail her at any juncture. But, I cried, amazed at this analysis, if it had been serious, real, I mean, as if she thought it was, what could she expect him to do for her? X never moved a muscle of his face. Goodness knows. I imagine that this charming, generous, and independent creature had never known in her life a single genuine thought. I mean a single thought detached from small human vanities, or whose source was not in some conventional perception. All I know is that after advancing a few steps, she extended her hand towards the motionless Severin. And that, at least, was no gesture. It was a natural movement. As to what she expected him to do, who can tell? The impossible. But whatever she expected, it could not have come up, I am safe to say, to what he had made up his mind to do, even before that entreating hand had appealed to him so directly. It had not been necessary. From the moment he had seen her enter that cellar, he had made up his mind to sacrifice his future usefulness, to throw off the impenetrable, solidly fastened mask it had been his pride to wear. "What do you mean?" I interrupted, puzzled. "Was it Severin, then, who was—" "He was. The most persistent, the most dangerous, the craftiest, the most systematic of informers. A genius amongst betrayers. Fortunately for us, he was unique. The man was a fanatic, I've told you. Fortunately, again for us, he had fallen in love with the accomplished and innocent gestures of that girl. An actor in desperate earnest himself, he must have believed in the absolute value of conventional signs. As to the grossness of the trap into which he fell, the explanation must be that two sentiments of such absorbing magnitude cannot exist simultaneously in one heart. The danger of that other and unconscious comedian robbed him of his vision, of his perspicacity, of his judgment. Indeed, it did at first rob him of his self-possession. But he regained that through the necessity, as it appeared to him imperiously, to do something at once. To do what? Why, to get her out of the house as quickly as possible. He was desperately anxious to do that. I've told you he was terrified. It could not be about himself. He had been surprised and annoyed at a move quite unforeseen and premature. I may even say he had been furious. He was accustomed to arrange the last scene of his betrayals with a deep, subtle art which left his revolutionist reputation untouched. But it seems clear to me that at the same time he had resolved to make the best of it, to keep his mask resolutely on. It was only with the discovery of her being in the house that everything, the forced calm, the restraint of his fanaticism, the mask, all came off together in a kind of panic. Why panic, do you ask? The answer is very simple. He remembered, or I dare say he had never forgotten, the professor alone at the top of the house, pursuing his researches, surrounded by tins upon tins of stones, dried soup. There was enough in some few of them to bury us all where we stood under a heap of bricks. Severin, of course, was aware of that. And we must believe also that he knew the exact character of the man. He had gauged so many such characters. Or perhaps he only gave the professor credit for what he himself was capable of. But in any case, the effect was produced. And suddenly he raised his voice in authority. "Get the lady away at once!" It turned out he was as hoarse as a crow, result, no doubt, of the intense emotion. It passed off in a moment,
But these fateful words issued forth from his contracted throat in a discordant, ridiculous croak. They required no answer. The thing was done. However, the man personating the inspector judged it expedient to say roughly, "She shall go soon enough, together with the rest of you." These were the last words belonging to the comedy part of this affair. Oblivious of everything and everybody, Severin strode towards him and seized the lapels of his coat. Under his thin bluish cheeks one could see his jaws working with passion. "You have men posted outside. Get the lady taken home at once, do you hear? Now, before you try to get hold of the man upstairs." "Oh, there is a man upstairs," scoffed the other openly. "Well, he should be brought down in time to see the end of this." But Savran, beside himself, took no heed of the tone. "Who's the imbecile meddler who sent you blundering here? Don't you understand your instructions? Don't you know anything? It's incredible. Here." He dropped the lapels of the coat, and plunging his hand into his breast, jerked feverishly at something under his shirt. At last he produced a small square pocket of soft leather, which must have been hanging like a scapulary from his neck by the tape whose broken ends dangled from his fist. "Look inside," he spluttered, flinging it in the other's face. And instantly he turned round towards the girl. She stood just behind him, perfectly still and silent. Her set, white face gave an illusion of placidity, only her staring eyes seemed bigger and darker. He spoke rapidly, with nervous assurance. I heard him distinctly promise her to make everything as clear as daylight presently. But that was all I caught. He stood close to her, never attempting to touch her, even with the tip of his little finger, and she stared at him stupidly. For a moment, however, her eyelids descended slowly, pathetically, and then, with the long black eyelashes lying on her white cheeks, she looked ready to fall down in a swoon. But she never even swayed where she stood. He urged her loudly to follow him at once, and walk towards the door at the bottom of the cellar stairs without looking behind him. And, as a matter of fact, she did move after him a pace or two, but of course he was not allowed to reach the door. There were angry exclamations, a short, fierce scuffle. Flung away violently, he came flying backwards upon her and fell. She flew out her arms in a gesture of dismay and stepped aside, just clear of his head, which struck the ground heavily near her shoe. He grunted with a shock. By the time he had picked himself up, slowly, dazedly, he was awake to the reality of things. The man into whose hands he had thrust the leather case had extracted therefrom a narrow strip of bluish paper. He held it up above his head, and, as after the scuffle an expectant, uneasy silence reigned once more, he threw it down disdainfully with the words, "I think, comrades, that this proof was hardly necessary." Quick as thought, the girl stooped after the fluttering slip. Holding it spread out in both hands, she looked at it, then, without raising her eyes, opened her fingers slowly and let it fall. I examined that curious document afterwards. It was signed by a very high personage, and stamped and countersigned by other high officials in various countries of Europe. In his trade, or shall I say, in his mission, that sort of talisman might have been necessary, no doubt. Even to the police itself, all but the heads, he had been known only as Severin, the noted anarchist. He hung his head, biting his lower lip. A change had come over him, a sort of thoughtful, absorbed calmness. Nevertheless, he panted. His sides worked visibly, and his nostrils expanded and collapsed in weird contrast with his sombre aspect of a fanatical monk in a meditative attitude, but with something too in his face of an actor intent upon the terrible exigencies of his part. Before him, horn declaimed, haggard and bearded, like an inspired denunciatory prophet from a wilderness. Two fanatics. They were made to understand each other. Does this surprise you? I suppose you think that such people would be foaming at the mouth and snarling at each other. I protested hastily that I was not surprised in the least, that I thought nothing of the kind, that anarchists in general were simply inconceivable to me, mentally, morally, logically, sentimentally, and even physically. X received this declaration with his usual woodenness and went on. Horn had burst out into eloquence. While pouring out scornful invective, he let tears escape from his eyes and roll down his black beard unheeded. Severin panted quicker and quicker. When he opened his mouth to speak, everyone hung on his words.
"Don't be a fool, Horn," he began. "You know very well that I have done this for none of the reasons you are throwing at me." And in a moment he became outwardly as steady as a rock under the other's lurid stare. "I have been thwarting, deceiving, and betraying you from conviction." He turned his back on Horn, and addressing the girl, repeated the words, "From conviction." It's extraordinary how cold she looked. I suppose she could not think of any appropriate gesture. There can have been few precedents, indeed, for such a situation. "Clear as daylight," he added. "Do you understand what that means? From conviction." And still she did not stir. She did not know what to do. But the luckless wretch was about to give her the opportunity for a beautiful and correct gesture. "I have felt in me the power to make you share this conviction," he protested ardently. He had forgotten himself. He made a step towards. He protested ardently. He had forgotten himself. He made a step towards her. Perhaps he stumbled. To me, he seemed to be stooping low.

his waistcoat pocket, and then raised his hand to his lips. There was something furtive in this movement, but directly afterwards his bearing changed. His laboured breathing gave him a resemblance to a man who had just run a desperate race, but a curious air of detachment, of sudden and profound indifference, replaced the strain of the striving effort. The race was over. I did not want to see what would happen next. I was only too well aware. I tucked the young lady's arms under mine without a word, and made my way with her to the stairs. Her brother walked behind us. Halfway up the short flight, she seemed unable to lift her feet high enough for the steps, and we had to pull and push to get her to the top. In the passage, she dragged herself along, hanging on my arm, helplessly bent like an old woman. We issued into an empty street through a half-open door, staggering like besotted revellers. At the corner, we stopped a four-wheeler, and the ancient driver looked round from his box with morose scorn at our efforts to get her in. Twice during the drive I felt her collapse on my shoulder in a half-faint. Facing us, the youth in knickerbockers remained as mute as a fish, until he jumped out with the latchkey, sat more still than I would have believed it possible. At the door of their drawing-room she left my arm and walked in first, catching at the chairs and tables. She unpinned her hat, then, exhausted with the effort, her cloak still hanging from her shoulders, flung herself into a deep armchair, sideways, her face half buried in a cushion. The good brother appeared silently before her with a glass of water. She motioned it away. He drank it himself and walked off to a distant corner, behind the grand piano somewhere. All was still in this room where I had seen for the first time Severin, the anti-anarchist, captivated and spellbound by the consummate and hereditary grimaces that in a certain sphere of life take the place of feeling with an excellent effect. I suppose her thoughts were busy with the same memory. Her shoulders shook violently. A pure attack of nerves. When it quieted down, she affected a firmness. What is done to a man of that sort? What will they do to him? Nothing. They can do nothing to him, I assured her with perfect truth. I was pretty certain he had died in less than 20 minutes from the moment his hand had gone to his lips. For if his fanatical anti-anarchism went even as far as carrying poison in his pocket, only to rob his adversaries of legitimate vengeance, I knew he would take care to provide something that would not fail him when required. She drew an angry breath. There were red spots on her cheeks and a feverish brilliance in her eyes. "Has ever anyone been exposed to such a terrible experience? To think that he had held my hand, that man!" Her face twitched. She gulped down a pathetic sob. "If I ever felt sure of anything, it was of Severin's high-minded motives." Then she began to weep quietly, which was good for her. Then, through her flood of tears, half resentful, "What was it he said to me? From conviction! It seemed a vile mockery. What could he mean by it?" "That, my dear young lady," I said gently, "is more than I or anybody else can ever explain to you." Mr. X flicked a crumb off the front of his coat. And that was strictly true as to her. Though Horn, for instance, understood very well, and so did I, especially after we had been to Severin's lodging in a dismal back street of an intensely respectable quarter. Horn was known there as a friend, and we had no difficulty in being admitted, the slatternly maid merely remarking, as she let us in, that Mr. Severin was not at home that night. We forced open a couple of drawers in the way of duty, and found a little useful information. The most interesting part was his diary, for this man, engaged in such deadly work, had the weakness to keep a record of the most damnatory kind. There were his acts, and also his thoughts, laid bare to us. But the dead don't mind that. They don't mind anything. From conviction, yes. A vague but ardent humanitarianism had urged him in his first youth into the bitterest extremity of negation and revolt. Afterwards his optimism flinched. He doubted and became lost. You have heard of converted atheists. These turn often into dangerous fanatics, but the soul remains the same. After he had got acquainted with the girl, there are to be met in that diary of his very queer politico-amorous rhapsodies. He took her sovereign grimaces with deadly seriousness. He longed to convert her. But all this cannot interest you. For the rest, I don't know if you remember. It is a good many years ago now, the journalistic sensation of the Hermione Street mystery, the finding of a man's

Body in the cellar of an empty house. The inquest, some arrests, many surmises, then silence. The usual end for many obscure martyrs and confessors. The fact is, he was not enough of an optimist. You must be a savage, tyrannical, pitiless, thick and thin optimist like Horn, for instance, to make a good social rebel of the extreme type. He rose from the table. A waiter hurried up with his overcoat. Another held his hat in readiness. "But what became of the young lady?" I asked. "Do you really want to know?" he said, buttoning himself in his fur coat carefully. "I confess to the small malice of sending her Severin's diary. She went into retirement, then she went to Florence, then she went into retreat in a convent. I can't tell where she will go next. What does it matter? Gestures, gestures, mere gestures of her class." He fitted on his glossy high hat with extreme precision, and casting a rapid glance round the room, full of well-dressed people, innocently dining, muttered between his teeth, "And nothing else. That is why their kind is fated to perish." I never met Mr. X again after that evening. I took to dining at my club. On my next visit to Paris, I found my friend all impatience to hear of the effect produced on me by this rare item of his collection. I told him all the story, and he beamed on me with the pride of his distinguished specimen. "Isn't X well worth knowing?" he bubbled over in great delight. "He's unique, amazing, absolutely terrific." His enthusiasm grated upon my finer feelings. I told him curtly that the man's cynicism was simply abominable. "Oh, abominable, abominable," assented my friend effusively. "And then, you know, he likes to have his little joke sometimes," he added in a confidential tone. I failed to understand the connection of this last remark. I've been utterly unable to discover where in all this the joke comes in.

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are standing on a bridge over Owl Creek, a noose around your neck. You have but a few seconds left to live, a few seconds left to plan your escape.

0: Escape, produced and directed by William N. Robeson, and carefully contrived to free you from the four walls of today for a half hour of high adventure.
1: Tonight, we escape to the war between the states and a muddy stream in Alabama as we recall one of the great short stories in American literature, An Occurrence at Owl Creek Bridge by Ambrose Bierce.
2: A man stood upon a railroad bridge in northern Alabama, looking down through the ties at the swift water 20 feet below. The man's hands were behind his back, the wrist bound with a cord. A rope closely encircled his neck. It was attached to a stout cross timber above his head, and the slack fell to the level of his knees. He watched a piece of dancing driftwood racing down the current beneath his feet. He thought,
3: if I could just free my hands, I might throw off this noose and dive into the creek. If I swam underwater, I'd be safe from their bullets. If my wind held out, I could make the southern bank, take to the woods, and get away home.
2: Peyton Farquhar, Alabama planter, stood at the end of a plank. A captain of the Union Army and a sergeant stood at the other end. When they stepped aside, the plank would tip upward, and Peyton Farquhar, Confederate spy, would slip between the ties to hang above the muddy water of Owl Creek until dead. Even in this far outpost of Sherman's march to the sea, the formalities of death are observed by these men who are most familiar with him. The captain's company is drawn stiffly at attention along the tracks on the northern side of the bridge. The lieutenant stands erect on the bank of the stream, the point of his bared saber scraping the gravel on the roadbed. Peyton Farquhar is being ushered into the Confederate beyond with every Union amenity. The captain stands aside. Now only the weight of the bulky sergeant counterbalances Peyton Farquhar at the end of his thin board.
3: They say that this is a moment when all the past events of your life tumble into your memory. But how could anyone know? Who has come back from the dead to tell what dying is like? I don't recall any childhood memories now. The past does not engulf me in this naked moment. I'm only aware of what's here. Now, those Yankees lined up on the bank, his captain's tired eyes, that turkey buzzard circling up there, waiting for me, and that noise, that beating, driving sound like a distant engine, a pump, the roll of thunder on a summer evening, coming closer, getting louder, choking me.
4: It's your heart, of course, that you hear, stepping up its cadence, pounding under the forced draft of fear. Now you see nothing, remember nothing, sense nothing, but this strangling, suffocating beat of your own heart, throbbing its final protest. You stand there, erect.
2: The work is nearly at an end now. The captain draws his sword, flourishes it to a carry, sings out a command. The men on the bank smartly spread their legs, thrust hands forward over the rifle barrels. The sergeant on the end of the plank takes one step to the left. The plank tips forward. And Peyton Farquhar drops between the timbers of Owl Creek Bridge.
4: It takes longer to tell it. As you drop downward, you lose consciousness. You are as one already dead. Then you awaken sharply in pain to feel, not to think, just to feel. The cutting pressure on your throat, the agonies of pulsating fire shooting from your neck downward. To feel the fullness, the congestion, the head bursting with suffocation. Distantly, beyond, outside of yourself, you hear a splash. Remotely, you sense cool, wet, green darkness. The rope has broken. You have fallen into the stream. Now thinking returns slowly. You know for the moment you are safe from drowning because the rope around your neck tightly keeps the water from your lungs.
3: Then I shall die hanging at the bottom of a river. And that's absurd. If I could get my hands free, I must get my hands free. Come, Peyton. They can't lick you. Try again. Once more. Good boy, the rope's given. Again. Try once more. That does it, my boy. Now, the rope around your neck. You must breathe when you come to the surface. You must breathe quickly. For if they haven't hanged you and they failed to drown you, you can't let them shoot you. Loosen that rope around your neck. You must get it loose. Now.
4: It takes so much longer to tell. You are now in the fullest possession of your senses. And again, time stops. You feel the ripples of the water upon your face and hear their separate sounds as they strike. You see the trees on the bank and the leaves and the veining of each leaf and the very insects on them. The locusts, the brilliant-bodied flies, the gray spiders stretching their webs from twig to twig. The prismatic colors of the dewdrops upon a million blades of grass. You hear the humming of the gnats, the beating of the dragonfly's wings, the strokes of the water spider's legs. A fish slides beneath your eyes, and you hear the rush of its body parting the water. All this you see and hear in an incalculably infinite instant of time. Then you hear something else.
5: There he is! Down there, fish! Come on!
4: You dive deeply, but above the ringing in your ears, you hear the volley of the rifles. And as you rise toward the surface, you meet shining bits of metal, singularly flattened, the distorted and spent bullets oscillating slowly downward past you. One catches in your collar, and it feels uncomfortably warm. You snatch it out, and this gray piece of Yankee lead reminds you of the gray uniform of the soldier who was responsible for you being here. You recall that it was only night before last when the soldier had ridden up the driveway as you and your wife sat under the magnolia trees in the cool twilight.
6: Good evening, sir.
7: Good evening, Corporal.
6: I wonder if I might trouble you for a glass of water, sir.
7: Why, of course,
8: don't
7: I'll...
8: Don't disturb yourself, Peyton. I'll go fetch it.
6: You're most kind, ma'am. If you'll just indicate the well...
8: Nonsense. You just sit a spell with my husband. You look as if you could do with some rest.
6: Yes, ma'am. Reckon I could.
8: I'll be back in a jiffy.
6: Thank you, ma'am.
7: Whose command are you with, Corporal?
6: Colonel Tolliver, sir. 13th North Carolina.
7: We get so little news down here. How are things going at the front?
6: Not good, sir. The Yankees are getting ready for another advance. They're repairing the railroad. Got it in shape almost to Owl Creek Bridge. And they got an outpost there. Once they can run the trains beyond the bridge, there's nothing to stop them between here and Atlanta.
7: Then why hasn't the bridge been destroyed?
6: The military couldn't get near it. A civilian might.
7: Owl Creek Bridge. That's not far from here, is it?
6: Less than 20 miles.
7: You say they have an outpost there. On which side?
6: The other side. Nothing on this side but a couple of pickets, half mile out on the railroad. And a single sentinel at this end of the bridge.
7: And that bridge is important?
6: Sure is.
7: What if it were destroyed?
6: Hold up the Yankees for several weeks.
7: Suppose a man, a civilian like myself, should elude the picket post and get the better of the sentinel. What could he accomplish?
6: Well, I was there a week ago, just before we had to pull out. There's a heap of driftwood come down in last winter's flood and caught on the trestle at this end. Looked mighty dry and tendery to me.
7: I see.
6: A fellow with enough gumption might get through and set fire to it. It ought to burn like tow.
7: Yes, it should.
6: Of course, a fellow'd have to have plenty of gumption. The Union commander's promised to hang any civilian caught fooling around the railroad.
8: Here's your water, Corporal. Right out of the spring house.
6: Thank you kindly, ma'am. My, it's cool and nice.
8: And here's a smidgen of cornbread. I thought you might be hungry.
6: I'm mighty grateful, ma'am. It's ladies like you that keeps the South together and fighting these days.
8: Oh, my, what a nice compliment.
7: It certainly is.
6: Well, reckon I better hit the leather. I got a lot of riding ahead of me tonight.
7: Good luck to you, Corporal, and thank you for the information.
6: You'd be taking a chance, sir, but you couldn't do a greater service for your country.
7: I'll remember that, Corporal.
6: Goodbye, ma'am.
8: Goodbye, Corporal.
6: Goodbye, sir. Many thanks.
7: Goodbye.
8: Peyton, what was he talking about?
7: What, my dear?
8: The Corporal. What did he mean by service to your country and taking a chance?
7: Oh, nothing.
8: Peyton, tell me.
7: It was nothing, really, my dear.
8: Peyton Farquhar, if you're fixing to take any chances for our country, I want to know about it. Now, you just speak your piece.
7: There's nothing to say, except I'll be going away for a day or two on a little trip.
8: Is it dangerous, Peyton?
7: Not very.
8: You'll be back?
7: Yes, my dear. I promise you, I'll be back.
4: You break the surface of Owl Creek for a second time, and now you're much further downstream, further away from the Union soldiers on the bridge reloading their guns, the ramrods flashing in the morning sun.
9: That captain won't make the same mistake again. He'll order them to fire at will. Heaven help me, I cannot dodge him.
4: Another more terrible sound, cannon. They've trained a cannon on you.
9: Then close. Next time they'll use a charge of grape. Rifles and grape covering the water from bank to bank. I'm done for then.
4: Then something seemed to grab you, and you're whirled round and round, spinning like a waterlogged top. You're caught in a vortex, a whirlpool. The water, the banks, the distant bridge, the soldiers become indistinct blurs, and again you're helpless. You feel dizzy and sick to your stomach, just as you felt last night when you crept up the bank toward the lone sentinel on the south end of the bridge and discovered that the sentinel was not alone.
10: There he is, boys. Grab him.
11: Got him, Sergeant.
10: Well, Mr. Peyton Farquhar, we've been expecting you.
7: How did you know my
10: name
7: was...
10: We got ways.
7: But look here, I'm a civilian. I
10: would
7: just...
10: Save your breath and thank your maker we didn't shoot you in the back. We don't do things that way up north. You'll get a trial. Everything fair and square. Bring him along, man.
4: The whirlpool spins faster and faster. A sharp piece of driftwood tears at your coat. The churning brown water chokes you. You know there is nothing you can do. As you had known it last night, when they shoved you into a tent near the bridge to face the infantry captain with the tired eyes.
10: Here he is, sir. Right on schedule.
12: Good work, Sergeant. Is this the man, Lieutenant?
6: That's him.
7: What? You're the corporal who stopped at my plantation last night.
6: That's right, Mr. Farquhar, but I'm not with the 13th North Carolina Volunteers.
12: Mr. Farquhar, this is Lieutenant Saltonstall, Intelligence Officer, 5th Massachusetts Regulars.
7: You've trapped me. You deliberately led me into a trap. I'm a civilian and a planter.
12: Yes, and also a Southern patriot caught in the act of espionage.
7: You can't prove it.
12: We don't have to.
7: This is the most despicable, the most... This proves once more that honor is a stranger in the North.
12: I'm too tired to listen to a recital of the code of a Southern gentleman, Mr. Farquhar. I'm afraid the distinction between your ethics and my lack of them would escape me this evening.
7: But why have you done this? Why have you deliberately trapped me?
12: The best way to eliminate civilian resistance is to lure it into the open. You fell for the bait. Too bad.
7: Now look here, it's my constitutional right
12: to... Which constitution? The Constitution of the United States or Jeff Davis's?
7: You insulting Yankees.
12: Remember your manners, sir.
7: I demand a trial.
12: You've just had it. Post a guard over him, Sergeant.
10: Yes, sir.
12: We'll hang him in the morning.
4: Something tears at your face, scratching, and you realize that the whirling has stopped. You open your eyes. You're lying on the southern bank of the stream, out of sight of your enemies. Safe. The gravel which has scratched your cheek now seems soft as new-picked cotton. The forest around you is a garden of luscious beauty, reeking with a heavy perfume of freedom. 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You leap to your feet and run into the woods, south, towards home. Your neck is swollen and throbbing with pain. You carry it cocked toward your left shoulder as you push through the matted brush. All morning you tear your way through the undergrowth. Your jacket is tattered and your face crisscrossed with bloody scratches from the brambles. Every few moments you stop. You stop to listen for the sound of dogs, but all you hear is the sleepy buzz of the forest. And the blood throbbing through your heated brain brings another thought, which is an insult. No dogs. You are not even important enough to the Yankees for dogs. It's nearly noon now, and for half an hour you've been plunging through a swamp, waist-deep in green ooze. Your neck hurts constantly. Your head throbs and your tongue is thick. It tastes like brown cotton. Gnats swarm before your eyes, catching in your eyelids. Mosquitoes buzz in your ears, drill deep in your hands and swollen neck. You cannot go any longer. You slow down. You stop. You reach toward a palmetto root for support, and it slithers from your grasp and slides softly into the water. Water moccasin. Fear finds you at last. Terror, which stood aloof when you fled the executioner's bullets, now embraces you with clammy unction. A water moccasin, the deadly cottonmouth. Now each branch and root seems to writhe under your glance. The swamp is undulating with certain death. You plunge on through the dark, stinking ooze, on and on, tripping, stumbling, never stopping, for terror rides your back, flogging you with a whiplash of fear.

0: You're gonna have Marsha Peyton fiddles a fiddle in jig time. You just drink this here yop tea, Marsha Peyton.
1: Thank you. Thank you. Jethro.
0: Yes, sir, Marsha Peyton.
1: What are you doing here?
0: I live here.
1: You live... Where am I? What happened?
0: I was paddling my dog out home through the swamp with a mess of catfish. I sees you lying out there on the bank in front of my cabin.
1: Jethro, I heard... I thought you were dead.
2: Of course you thought Jethro was dead. You knew he had consumption when you sold him. You knew he couldn't last long and he wasn't earning his keep. His wife and his daughter had carried on some at first, but after a while they calmed down. And last you'd heard, Jethro was dead.
0: You thought I was dead, Marsh Peyton? Why, sir, don't you know what's happened to me? I'm free. I'm free at last.
2: So, news travels fast. Even in the middle of this backwoods swamp, this lonely black has heard of Abe Lincoln's traitorous Emancipation Proclamation. And they believe it with the faith of children.
0: Yes, sir, I'm free. I expect pretty soon my woman, my little gal, come along and join me.
1: Yes, yes, of course they will, Jethro.
0: Hi, Zay, Mas Peyton. Zay well?
1: Yes, yes, indeed, they're both fine. Your daughter's growing into a young beauty. Miss Farquhar's brought her into the kitchen, beginning to train her for the house.
0: Well, well, what do you think of that? And my woman, she still sings pretty?
1: Yes, Jethro. Sundays at meeting time, we can hear all the way up to the big house.
0: That woman's voice is prettier than all the angels.
1: Jethro, I don't know how to say this, but I really was sorry about having to sell you. But there wasn't anything
0: I else... I understand, Miles Peyton. Don't pay it no mind. I done forgive you long ago.
1: Yeah, I have?
0: Sure. Don't the Lord tell us to forgive those who trespass against us? Don't the Lord promise us we shall be free? Don't you worry none about my speech. Here now, quiet that spot. Quiet, chicken, quiet you. Must have heard a razorback in the brush. No, sirree. Look, Mars Peyton. There's a horse coming down the road.
1: A horse?
0: Look there. Soldier. One of our soldiers, corporal, look like.
1: Jethro, you got to hide me.
0: Why's I got to hide you, Mars Peyton?
1: Don't ask so many questions, you insolent...
0: Mars Peyton... You forget, I'm free now.
1: Well, then, as an old friend of mine, please don't ask any questions. Just hide me. Don't tell that soldier anything.
0: Well, sure, I reckon I can do that for an old friend, Mars Peyton. Here, you get down on this here bed. That's it. Put the covers over the side. There you are. Snug as a tick in a rabbit's ear.
1: Remember, don't tell him anything.
2: Have you come this far just to be turned in by a wool-gathering black who talks crazy? If Jethro knew this gray-clad corporal was really a Union lieutenant, he'd guarantee his freedom by turning you in. Even so, he bears you a big enough grudge to turn you in anyway. Unless, of course, he's planning to dispose of you himself. Yes, that's it. That's why he talks so silly about the Lord and forgiveness. He's going to do you in himself.
3: Well, if you run into him, don't tell him I was looking for him.
0: Yes, I'll remember not telling.
3: Just keep minding your own business, Uncle. You live longer.
0: Yes, sir, I sure will. You can come out now, Mars Peyton. I declare, I don't understand none of this. You says not tell him you're here. He says not tell you he's been here. What's this all about, Mars Peyton?
1: Oh, it's nothing, Jethro. Nothing. I owe the man some money. I'm not ready to pay it yet.
0: Oh, I see. I wouldn't know about that. Money, something never bothered me like it bothers some. Money and me has always been strangers.
2: What's he mean by that? Money's never bothered me like it's bothered some. What's he picking up that knife for?
1: Jethro, what are you going to do with that knife?
0: Mm-hmm. Oh, I was just fixing to slit up some of them catfish got in the dugout. Look like you could do with a little food, Mars Peyton.
1: Oh, no. No, thank you, Jethro. I really got to be on my way. I want to get home by sundown if I can.
0: Sure wouldn't be no bother to cut up a couple of calves.
1: No, thank you, old friend. If you'll just tell me which way I should go to get home.
0: Huh? Well, I don't rightly know, Mars Peyton. I reckon from the way the sun's reclining, be down the road that way. Quite a tolerable piece.
1: Yeah, that should be about right.
0: I never been back, you know. I never tried to go back since I've been free.
1: Yes, I know.
0: But I reckon it won't be long till my woman, my little gal, comes here to me.
1: Of course.
0: If you get back, Master Peyton, if when you see him, you tell him I'm here waiting for him, you hear?
1: I'll do that, Jethro. I'll do that.
2: You get away from there fast, the shells of the road crunching under your muddy boots. That grinning savage standing in the doorway of the shack, the knife in his hands. And each moment until the road bends and cuts off the cabin from view, you fear he'll come after you, the knife poised to plunge in your back, to pay you for the thrust you gave him when you sent him away to die. But he's still standing, grinning foolishly and waving as you turn the bend. Now you feel safe, but only for a moment. Then you hear a sound. The sound of a horse. It must be the corporal in gray from the 5th Massachusetts Regulars. He's coming back down the road, searching for you, hounding you, coming to take you back to Owl Creek Bridge, back to a rope that won't break under your weight. You walk faster and faster, and always the sound is there, growing louder and louder. And you run as fast as you can down the shell road, which stretches clear to the horizon between the green walls of scrubby pines. How long have you been running down this endless road? It's dark now. Is it night? Or has the blood trapped in your head by the suffocating rope at last burst into your congested eyeballs and blinded you? Will it next pour from your swollen and bruised neck into your brain, stopping all sensation, instantly bringing to a welcome end this day of agony and flight? Ridiculous fantasies of fatigue and fear. You can see the darkness is the black of a sudden summer storm. That lightning flash clearly shows the white road ahead and the black silhouettes of trees along the sides. And since you're sure that you can see, the other senses return. You hear the rumble of the thunder. You feel the insupportable ache of your straining lungs, the leaden weight of your tired feet, and now the patter of rain, first washing the stinging sweat from your scratched and bitten face, now pounding harder, flowing down across your hatless head, matting your hair, slowing your headlong gait to a dog trot. Another flash of lightning directly overhead. For an instant, you see the soldiers of Owl Creek Bridge standing at the side of the road, rifles leveled, their eyes boring down the sights, aiming at your heart. Again, you're running, and the rain has turned to hail. Pellets as big as hominy beat down on you, pound your swollen, bruised neck, hammer at your countless cuts. Again, the lightning. And on the other side of the road, the gray-clad corporal sits astride his horse waiting for you.
4: No! 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No!
2: This bolt of lightning strikes a tree ahead of you, and in the white blinding light stands Jethro, black and grinning, knife raised in the air.
4: No! 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
2: He's gone. 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
4: No!

0: You are standing on the green lawn of your plantation before the high columned entrance. The storm is over. The clouds are black and menacing all around the horizon. 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You are home. 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
1: Peyton, my dear, you're back, just as you promised you'd be.
0: For this moment, you have endured the agonies of this day. And were those agonies multiplied 1,000 times, they would be small price for the benison of this breast, the sanctuary of these arms, the security of these lips. You step forward to fold your wife in your embrace.
2: The rope stretched tight, sang like a bowstring. Peyton Farquhar was dead. His body, with a broken neck, swung gently from side to side beneath the timbers of Owl Creek Bridge.

0: Escape is produced and directed by William N. Robeson, and tonight brought you An Occurrence at Owl Creek Bridge by Ambrose Bierce in a radio adaptation written by Mr. Robeson. The part of Peyton Farquhar was played by Harry Bartell. The narrators were Bill Conrad and Bill Johnstone. Jethro was played by Louis Van Ruten. The special musical score was conceived and conducted by Cy Feuer.
1: You have just heard An Occurrence at Owl Creek Bridge by Ambrose Bierce. 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

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By J.H. Rosny. The reader is George Snow.

0: The Maybug, the story of its capture. A burst of shrill laughter rang through the courtyard. A girl's face looked from the barred window of a cell. It was a beautiful face set in the glory of golden hair. The parted lips were like the petals of a young rose. But the laughter was the wild, terrible laughter of the mad. "I have it!" she screamed exultantly. "What?" asked the keeper. The keeper was made of gross material. He had loose skin full of large, dirty pores like an old sponge, a thick, brutal nose pierced by narrow nostrils, and a wide mouth, red-lipped and cruel. His eyes were small, hard, brilliant, and singularly opaque. They looked like little bits of blue china. The girl's eyes were blue too, but with a tender blue of turquoise, yet full of clear, liquid, changing lights like the sapphire. She was pale, delicate, exquisite, a beautiful casket bereft of its precious treasure, the mind. "What?" asked the keeper. "The Maybug." The keeper grinned and winked his blue china eyes. He had heard before of this Maybug, this chimerical insect, which troubled him little. He was not a bad man, taking him altogether. A trifle overfond of turning the cold shower on the poor wretches entrusted to his tender care. Not averse to using a stout leather strap in the interest and welfare of the more refractory. And he often exercised a little judicious economy at their expense, setting before his family the bread intended for his patients. Not a nerve lodged amidst the bone and brawn of his gigantic body. The most frantic struggles of the maniacs filled him with amusement. The most furious ravings brought a smile to his great lips. Oh, he was very good-natured. He approached the window. "Where is it?" he asked, curiously and idly. "It is here, here," cried the girl, full of excitement, and she pointed to a hole in the wall of her cell. "A hole in the wall?" The excellent keeper was annoyed. He frowned blackly. He entered the cell and struck the woman on the face. "See that thou makest no more holes in the wall," he said roughly. Her eyes darted strange lights, but she said nothing. She did not even cry out, although the blow was a cruel one. She only watched with jealous, angry eyes as the keeper thrust three fingers into the hole. There was no insect there. He stood ruminating for a moment, after the manner of beasts. Presently, he began slowly to scratch his head. The woman made a sudden movement towards him. "Give it to me," she cried imperatively. "It is mine, I will have it. You shall not put it in your head. Give it to me, give it to me." "Hush, fool," he said, as he raised his hand threateningly. She cowered away from him and crouched in the corner of the cell and began to cry bitterly, wiping her eyes now and then on a strand of the long yellow hair that lay on her shoulders. As the keeper opened the door to go out, a ray of sunlight fell on his rough hair, which curled thickly over his temples. The girl bounded suddenly after him like a tiger. "It is there," she cried shrilly. "Ah, the pretty thing, do not crush it." For the man raised his hand involuntarily to the spot she indicated with her outstretched fingers. Then, recollecting himself, he turned on her fiercely and advancing deliberately as she retreated from him until he had driven her again to her corner. He stood for a moment, quelling her with the cold power of his eyes. It was an instant's silent struggle. The force of reason prevailed. She sank shuddering, conquered, in the angle of the smooth stone wall.
1: Good,
0: he said gruffly. And no more holes in the wall, dost thou hear? I shall look tomorrow and see if the hole grows larger in the night. Tomorrow, aye, and again the next day and the next. He thrust his ugly face down to hers. She shivered and shrank nearer to the wall.
1: Good,
0: he said again. His tone was fatherly. It was pleasant to him to see his power. Ah, they feared him, those poor, helpless, hopeless, miserable creatures. He left the cell, turning his face towards her as he closed the door. At last, a trembling ray from the setting sun died on the matted hair above his left temple. A tremor shook the delicate body huddled in the corner. More than 2 hours passed, and still the girl crouched there. Her little white fingers worked nervously. Her eyes were never still. Her brow was drawn in deep, painful lines, as though the poor, disordered brain beneath made some great physical effort to form thought. And so the darkness fell. With morning came the keeper.
1: Is there a hole in the wall? He laughed maliciously. Then we can have no bread today.
0: And the excellent man passed on well satisfied. Had he not inflicted punishment where punishment was due? And moreover, his family lived on the bread, which cost him nothing. June passed, and July. Long summer days, when the sun lay in the courtyard, and there was always a warm corner in cell number 80, where the beautiful, insane girl was kept. The keeper liked to go there and lounge in the afternoon. She was afraid of him, and he found her terror diverting. It pleased him to see her standing there with downcast eyes, sending out those strange gleams from beneath the deep-fringed lids, with heaving breast from which the breath laboured heavily, with trembling fingers locked so tightly together that the little nails grew white with the cruel pressure. It was a tribute to his power. A more observant person might have seen something here to suspect, might have analysed this fear and found in it a trace of danger, might have declared this attitude to be that of a person detected or in fear of detection of wrongdoing.
1: But the keeper, good man, was not one to analyse. He examined all the cells daily.
0: It may be that his examination was sometimes clumsy, but why should he suspect this child? Or suspecting, why should he fear her? A slender, white-faced, cowering thing who could only pick a hole in the wall to hunt for an imaginary Maybug. A poor, weak, imbecile creature who shook at the sound of his voice. The keeper would have called your analyst a fool for his pains. There were times when the girl did not shrink from him, but instead greeted him with her charming, childish smile. Then, were he in a good humour, he would talk with her. Truly a strange duet between the man without intellect and the woman without reason. An interesting study in chiaroscuro, where the ideal subtlety of the maniac stood out intensely against the brutish, unimaginative stolidity of the keeper. Often his rough voice, like the bellowing of a bull, frightened her, but she listened to him with her adorable smile, and only when he turned his eyes away did that strange expression leap into her. The greedy, jealous light burn in the eyes, which stealthily she raised to the ragged clumps of hair which lay upon his temples. Once he surprised the glance. He laughed loudly, derisively. He had not altogether forgotten the Maybug.
1: Alas, he laughed. Dost seek thy treasure? Ho, ho, the fool, the idiot, the lunatic. Oh, I have it here!
0: Tapping his forehead suggestively and blinking his blue china eyes.
1: Here, I keep it safely.
0: The girl
1: made a sudden, uncontrollable movement as if she would spring upon him, and the strange look deepened in her eyes. The look of passionate desire now mingled with rage and hatred of the man who kept from her what she coveted. The keeper was enchanted at the success of his pleasantry. Still laughing, he rose, stretched his leg comfortably, and lounged over to the window. Outside, the court lay flooded in the sunlight. A grey fowl minced across the flagging, pecking at the tufts of grass which forced themselves between the stones of the walk. The flowers in the garden square plot, in the centre of the court, gave up their sweetness languidly to the caress of the warm air. The keeper gazed stolidly through the grating. His hard little eyes rested unblinkingly on a great metal ball on which the dazzling sunlight sported bravely. Softly she came. Softly, lightly, with cheeks aflame with the strength of her desire, with gleaming sapphire eyes, with quivering nostrils and parted lips, through which the breath fluttered tremulously. Softly she came, with her lithe young body swaying and her little trembling hands before her. In an instant, her dainty fingers had twisted themselves in the man's rough hair, jerked the great head backwards, and began a furious scratching in the grizzled mop over the left temple. The keeper flung himself around with an imprecation and sent the woman spinning against the wall. "Insolence!" he roared, rushing upon her. "Dost thou dare, indeed, in the name of reason, of which thou knowest naught, take this and this!" He struck her a crushing blow with his clenched fist. She smothered a cry and crouched still with a dangerous look in her eyes, crouched as if to spring at his great, brutal throat. "Have a care," he muttered threateningly, rushing upon her again. Slowly her expression changed. The corners of her pretty mouth trembled. She put out one fist faintly. Then, with more assurance and moving gently forward, she looked up shyly into his scowling face as one who would implore forgiveness. It was the keeper. How ready she was to confess his power. How eager to sue his pardon. He was mollified. "There," he said, "no more of thy stupid tricks, fool," and he went away. Summer waned. Number 80 seemed dull and sober. She slept little, grew weak and thin, and, from out the pallor of her face, her great blue eyes shone unnaturally. She was silent for long hours at a time. She no longer talked of the lost Maybug. She looked like a student who seeks to solve great problems and loses his health and strength in long vigils. She left her bed at night and strange sounds were heard in her cell. "She sleeps too warm, perhaps," said the keeper. "Give her a cooling shower." And this merry fellow bade them hold her under the icy douche until she fell chilled and exhausted to the ground. This occurred twice. After that, there were no more nocturnal disturbances. The keeper chuckled. "I know their tricks," said he. The girl became very quiet and circumspect. She began to manifest interest in objects about her. She was strangely observant and occupied herself for hours in examining the scanty appointment of her cell. Once, the keeper fancied he saw her fumbling with the bars of her grated window. He went in and examined the place. She watched him with stealthy eyes. When he turned, she spoke to him pleasantly. She was always gay with him now. The brave man never detected a false note in the clear, crystal tones of her laughter. His ear, like his eye, made no fine distinctions. After this episode, however, she was more prudent and gave no cause for suspicion. She was thoughtful. Oh, very thoughtful at times, preoccupied but patient, good-tempered and obedient. Soon she began to talk rationally and answered all questions with sense and judgment. One day, in the late fall, the keeper summoned the doctor. If Monsieur the Doctor would call and see number 80, who seems quite recovered. Monsieur the Doctor called, but Monsieur the Doctor was, as it happened, an old and skillful practitioner who, for many years, had studied every form of insanity under the light of his own interests. Monsieur the Doctor had no intention of speedily ridding the asylum of any patient who materially increased his income. Said the Doctor. Wait a little longer. It is best to be prudent. The girl is harmless. Perfectly so. She can be given liberty. Assuredly, yes, she is quite harmless. And the worthy physician smiled and rubbed his hands softly together, and thinking of the clear, quiet eyes which met his own so steadily, the cool hand which rested obediently in his, the girl's normal, composed manner, repeated to himself, "Oh, certainly, quite harmless." It was after this that the keeper made himself easy. The examination of cell number 80 was no longer considered necessary. Number 80 herself grew paler and ate but little. This could scarcely be said to distress the keeper, whose family profited thereby. Winter came, and from her grated window the poor young creature watched the year grow grey. A few withered leaves fluttered in through the casement, and she treasured them. Poor dead things, they were redolent of the free life beyond cruel bars. The swallows in the courtyard complained shrilly of hunger, and beneath the eaves they huddled, pluming themselves and giving piteous little cries. She would have liked to have fed them, but the family of the keeper could use even the crumbs, and, harshly, he forbade her to waste good bread. She was now very thin, and her eyes were brilliant with fever, that consuming mental fever which burns in the eyes of all great toilers who fancy they see near them the desired end for which they have striven long and patiently. Now came the long winter nights, when the white moonlight lay upon the floor of the cell. The girl hated the moon. It was a great eye, she thought. Calm, impartial, all-seeing, why did it watch and watch and wait the night through to see what she would do? And it was so cold, so cold. And she turned her back to the window and crept to her bed, drawing the covers up over her head and shut out the hateful eye. And at last it went away, and there were long, dark hours when its silver face was hidden. And at last she could move stealthily about her cell at night and could go on silently and swiftly with the great work she had been planning, without feeling continually spying upon her the cold stare of this mysterious enemy. By this time, she had won the entire confidence of the keeper. She was so patient and docile. More patient than this good man guessed, and more cautious too, and more furtive. And at last it happened. On a cold black night, when the heavens were overcast by threatening clouds and all Earth's creatures sought shelter from the bitter touch of winter's hands, a light figure crept between the loosened bars of the cell window and dropped noiselessly to the ground. Swift and straight, it took its way across the court, never swerving, never hesitating in spite of the impenetrable darkness. For in the slow elaboration of this mighty idea, all had been calculated, recalculated, with a triple patience which comes of madness, of solitude, and of imprisonment. Veiled in the darkness, number 80 took her silent way past the square garden plot. She moved with the noiselessness and the certainty of a cat. She never stopped, but as she moved rapidly, she lifted her face to the free night air, as if she loved it and had longed for it. Her face was like a moonbeam against the shadows of the night. Her peculiar pallor seemed to radiate a faint, unearthly light. Almost as if she were conscious of this, she bent her head and quickly covered her face with her long hair. She passed on into the shadow of the asylum walls and paused before the keeper's quarters. Here there was a small door. Well, she knew it. Long and patiently had she waited to hear from someone through which door she must pass to accomplish her great purpose. She stood here listening for an instant. then thrust into the keyhole something she held tightly in her hand. There was a faint clicking sound, then a sharp squeak, which might have been made by a mouse, and a little red rectangle of darkness opened before her. Silence. The clouds gathered quickly over the mournful walls of the asylum. A wild night wind sobbed in the gaunt arms of the leafless trees in the courtyard. A single star trembled for an instant in the black mess of moving cloud and was gone. Suddenly, a woman's sharp cry smote the night air. It seemed to come from the keeper's quarters, but one could scarcely tell whence it began, for it was instantly caught up by the startled creatures in the asylum and passed on from one to another with varying and terrible modulations of fear, anger, and insensate joy. The night was soon hideous with their cries. The panic spread. From every cell came curses, shrieks, groans, wailings, and sobbings. The sickening sound of the human bodies beating against invincible bars which held them captive. Despairing cries mingled with snatches of obscene song. The sonorous voice of some frenzied orator delivering his theories. The heartbreaking prayers of maniacs begging to be delivered from imaginary tortures. All the horrors of the bestial scene, indescribable as it is awful, enacted in those living hells where men and women live the lives of caged brutes, forsaken by reason and seemingly by God. The doors opened, and the director of the asylum made his appearance among the keepers. His face was pale. This was unusually bad, he thought, for even the violent wards awakened from their deep sleep by the horribly bad, he thought, for even the violent wards awakened from their deep sleep by the horrible uproar he had feared, a general riot among

She had been sleeping. There had been something. She knew not what. Her husband had bounded up in the bed, had given a heavy groan, had fallen back on his pillow. Then a dark thing had sprung from the bed right by her side, glided across the room, down the stairs perhaps. Who knows? She had been unable to rouse her good man. Would not Monsieur the Director come to him? Alas, alas, and again alas. The Director followed the woman to a room in the keeper's quarters. On the bed lay the body of the man de Sambre. The face was hideous. The eyes squinted horribly. The mouth was open. The teeth had closed upon the tongue. Alas, alas, wailed the woman. The Director examined the body. A small brad had been driven through the left temple, obliquely into the skull. There was no blood. The clumps of grizzled hair nearly concealed the wound. The nail was a slender thing without a head, but it had been driven home with a deadly force. A fine scratch extended to the eyebrow. It looked as if something had been picked from the wound and drawn sharply across the knotty forehead. The man is dead. Quite dead, said the Director gravely. He left the woman howling over the corpse and notified the keeper. We will make the rounds immediately. The procession of lights moving up and down the corridors was a grand festival for the maniacs. They had grown quieter under the forcible measures employed by the keepers, and now they gave fierce cries of pleasure. Only a few were enraged, and a few were sullen. Number 80 was asleep. The Director bent over her bed with a lamp in his hand. The light awakened her. She rubbed her eyes with one little hand. Then she smiled, her adorable smile. The beautiful eyes were clear and serene. Her face was joyous. She pushed back her glorious hair and raised herself a little from the pillow. Then she held out the other hand. It was tightly closed, as if it contained something of great value. Slowly she extended the fingers that the Director might see what she held. The little pink palm was empty. But she saw something there. She was quite satisfied. I have it, she whispered triumphantly. The Director patted her hand kindly. You are dreaming. He gave a cursory glance at the gratings as he passed. He touched the bars at the window. Nothing wrong here, said this wise and experienced man. The girl has slept well.

You have just heard The Maybug: The Story of Its Capture by J.H. Rosny. The reader was George Snow. 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

0: A massive safe, seemingly impregnable, was in the corner of the darkened office. Before it stood Boston Blackie, chief of the mob of Peter Cracksman. Gray-haired, stern-faced, laconic, and efficient, Blackie had made his criminal profession an exact science. Given a strong box of certain dimensions, certain thickness, and certain make, he knew to a fraction of a drop how much soup, as the profession styles nitroglycerin, would force the steel door from its hinges and drop it with the least possible noise on a bed of mattresses placed by his assistants. In his eyes, a drop too much was a stupid blunder, a drop too little, an inexcusable catastrophe. Snapping on an electric torch, he carefully examined the plaster of soap with which he had made airtight the tiny crack between the door and the safe walls. In the center of the door, at the top, was fashioned a soap cup capable of holding a couple of tablespoonfuls of the liquid. At the inner and lower edge of the cup, a tiny orifice, unsoaped, in the crack of the door, made room for the explosive to trickle down behind it. Satisfied with his inspection, the chief turned to one of the two men behind him.
1: "Give me the soup, Cushions."
0: The youngster called Cushions produced a bottle with hands that were not quite steady. Uncorking it, the cracksman poured a couple of teaspoonfuls into a physician's measuring glass, then, examining his measure with infinite care, he added a couple of drops and was satisfied. Returning the bottle to the youth, he poured the heavy fluid into the soap cup. A few drops spilled on the cement floor by a shaky hand would have ended the careers of the trio, but Blackie's hands didn't shake. Taking a fulminating cap from his pocket, he placed it firmly against the crack through which the explosive had flowed into the safe and crushed the soap cup over it to hold it in place. A 6-inch fuse dangled from the cap.
1: "KY, give Jimmy the signal," was the next command.
0: The third man, who until now had neither spoken nor moved, slipped silently away toward the front doors of the store. A moment later, a peculiar tapping, scraping sound made with the backs of the fingernails was heard on the glass. It was the opium smoker's rap, a signal familiar the country over to users of the drug. In answer, from across the street, came a few whistled bars from a popular song. "Everything's okay," reported KY, noiselessly re-entering the office. In his absence, Blackie and his helper had covered the entire safe with heavy blankets, filched from the store's shelves.
1: "Get the mattress," ordered Blackie.
0: The two men dragged in a big double mattress and laid it on the floor in front of the safe door.
1: "A little to the right and a couple of inches farther back," instructed the mob leader, measuring the door with his eye. "Get down behind that counter out there and lie close to the floor. Here she goes," he said, striking a match and igniting the fuse.
0: Then, with the same match, he relighted the cigarette between his lips and without any haste, slipped through the doorway and dropped down behind the counter where his pals lay waiting. There was a hissing, sputtering sound as the fuse burned, then a smothered detonation that rattled the store windows, followed by a puff of smoke, and the great outer door of the safe, torn from its place by the irresistible power behind it, sagged outward and dropped squarely in the center of the mattress, still swathed in the torn folds of the blankets. In a second, Blackie was in the inner door of the safe, testing the combination with fingers of experience. Taking a light sledge from among the tools laid out ready on the floor, he laid it flat against the door near the top and brought it down with a sharp rap on the combination. It dropped, cut off as cleanly as by a knife. Then with a steel punch, he forced the broken shank back into the lock, using a leather-covered hammer to deaden the noise. A few turns of the knob, and the broken tumblers and discs slipped apart. A moment's prying, and the wrecked door swung open. The safe was cracked. Unhurried and without excitement, but quickly, Boston Blackie forced drawer after drawer, tossing out flat packages of bills to the men behind him, and finally emerging himself with a coin sack marked gold. This he dropped into a concealed pocket inside the lining of his overcoat.
1: "That's all. Let's go, boys," he said.
0: The tools were left on the office floor. Sledges and hammers, drills, and a few punches are cheaply bought at midday. They are hard to explain away, however, if found on a man in the vicinity of a wrecked safe at 3 o'clock in the morning. Diagonally across the street from the store they had just left, an automobile engine began to cough. Crossing to the machine in which sat a driver, muffled and goggled, Blackie and his companions climbed into the tonneau, and the car shot away into the night. A half hour later, the quartet lay on their hips in a circle, an opium layout in their midst, while the erstwhile chauffeur, called Jimmy the Joke, rapidly toasted the pungently Swedish brown pills as the pipe passed round and round the circle from lip to lip. There was no discussion of the job they had just turned, no excitement or exultation over its success. It was all a part of the day's work with them, and anyway, opium smokers in the throes of a habit have no desire for speech. Boston Blackie, whose piercing black eyes and New England birthplace had won him his nickname, lay in the position of precedence to the left of the cook. Next came K.Y. Lewes, second in command, whose drawling southern accent betrayed his Kentucky boyhood. Pillowed on him was the Cushions Kid, so called because once when the rest piled into a freight car to make a short trip, he paid his last $5 bill for a railway ticket, and went hungry for 24 hours in consequence. And lastly, there was Jimmy the Joke, who had been christened James Tenner. Long years before, he had done a jolt in a western penitentiary. The judge sentenced him to 10 years. "Is that meant as a joke, Your Honor?" queried the prisoner blandly. "A joke?" ejaculated the old judge. "Yes, Your Honor," replied the prospective convict. "Didn't I just understand you to say a tenor for tenor?" An hour passed. Each of the four was beginning to feel the physical relaxation and mental exhilaration that binds its victims to opium. A knock, the fiend's rap, sounded on the door.
1: "Come in," called Blackie.
0: The owner of the joint in which they lay entered, a haggard-faced skeleton of a man called Turkey Neck Martin.
2: "Good evening, Blackie," he commenced after carefully closing the door. "Hello, boys. How's every little thing? The joke's chuffing as usual, eh? Some cook you are, Jimmy, old boy. Need any more hop yet, Blackie?"
1: "That's not what you butted in here for. What is it you've got to say?" This from Blackie.
0: The human wreck half cowered under the reprimand.
2: "Well, it's this way, fellas. Not that it's really any of my business," he began hesitatingly. "But knowing what a right crowd you fellows are, and how you put up the dough for that Denver kid's bonds, and—"
1: "Ah, cut out that stuff and get down to what you're trying to say," growled Blackie.
2: "It's this way," began Turkey Neck again. "The pinch came off yesterday. They've got him right. And it's a trip over the bay to the big house if it ain't squared. He's broke. And the boys are taking up a purse."
1: "Who's pinched, you gabbing fool?" interrupted Blackie.
2: "Why, Mitt and a Half Kelly. He—"
1: "What?"
0: cried Blackie, raising himself on his elbow and glaring at the frustrated joint keeper with more excitement than any of his listeners had ever seen him show.
1: "You come here to me from that white-livered rat? Why, he just misses being a copper. I don't put it past him to stool at that. We're a different breed here from that skunk. Tell him from me that he's safer behind the bars than—"
0: But the joint keeper had slipped from the room, and Blackie choked back the flow of his indignation. His three friends waited in silence for the explanation they knew would come. Blackie took the next pill in a long draw, inhaling the smoke until his lungs seemed bursting, then exhaling slowly in short puffs.
1: "I'm going to tell you the story, boys, of a fellow who had principles and paid for them. Same as we all must pay for anything that's worthwhile having," he commenced. "The man I mean is Three-Fingered Mac."
0: "Poor old Mac. I remember when he got his jolt," chimed in Jimmy.
1: "He'd had one before that,"
0: went on Blackie. It was characteristic of him that, having smoked, he dropped the argot of the joint bit by bit and reverted to the clean speech of his college days.
1: 15 years is what they gave him. It was a bank safe job. 15 years. That's 9 years, 5 months solid, allowing for good conduct, copper. A judge can say 15 in a fraction of a second, but it's a long, long stretch when you have to do it, one day at a time. Mac had a woman, loyal and true as steel, who did his jolt too, on the outside, one day at a time. That's the worst of this rotten business. Our women have to do our time the same as we do, if they're worthwhile, which Mac's wife was. Almost all the money he'd laid away went to his mouthpieces, lawyers, at the trial. So she opened a little millinery shop and took care of herself and the kid while Mac was buried. She wrote every week and never missed a visiting day in all those long years. Well, at last he got his time in, and they turned him out at the gate to start life with a $5 gold piece and a con suit. I ran across them on the train to the city, Mac, his wife, and a long-legged boy who'd been an infant when Mac went across. I was looking for a man to fill in my mob just then, and felt him out. He shook his head. "Blackie," he said, "I'm done. I haven't lost my nerve, and you know I've always been right. But look at that little woman there. She's waited and worked for me for 9 years and 5 months. She saved up enough to buy us a little chicken ranch up Petaluma way, and I'm going in for the simple life, with her and the boy to hold me straight when I get restless for the old exciting days." I shook hands with him and told him how lucky he was to have a woman like that, continued Blackie. Then he asked me where Mitt and a Half Kelly was living. He had a message for him from a pal who was doing 20 up above. "He's living at the Palm, same house with me," I said, "but he's undercover. You and the folks come on to a show with me, and I'll take you up to see him afterward." "Not tonight," he said. "I'm going to spend the night at home with them," nodding over his shoulder at his wife and son. "I'll meet you tomorrow night, though, for we leave for the country the next morning." We went to the Orpheum the next night, and Mac missed half the show explaining to me how much money could be made with chickens. Afterward, we went up to the Palm looking for Kelly. He was out. I asked Mac down to my room, but he refused. He knew I was due to smoke and didn't want to tempt himself with even the smell of hop, he said. So I led him into Kelly's room with a pass key and went downstairs to my own layout. It was midnight then. It couldn't have been over half an hour, for I was still smoking off my first card when I heard a copper's tread on the stairs, then two more of them. I planted the layout and lamped out through the transom. I could see them at the head of the stairs, hammering on Kelly's door, and every man had his gun out. Mac opened the door, and in less time than it takes me to tell it, they had three rods at his head and the cuffs on his wrists. Then, after searching the room, they took him away along with a bundle of clothes they had found. I stepped down from the transom, laughing to myself. I knew the coppers were working a bum rap, for Mac had been with me all night. There wasn't a doubt in my mind that they would have to turn him loose in the morning. When they had gone, I slipped downstairs, for I wasn't any too eager to interview the chief myself just then. All the way down on the stairs there was a plain trail of blood, and in the doorway a big splotch where a man had stood while he used his latchkey. I knew then that somebody had gotten bad and had been hurt. I spent the rest of the night at the joint and got the first editions of the papers. I found what I was looking for plastered all over the first page. A Peter mob had been surprised at work on a safe out on the south side by a harness bull, uniformed policeman, just as the midnight watch was changing. There was a lot of shooting. The copper got his and died on the operating table at the hospital. One of the mob, too, was hurt, the paper said, for a trail of blood led up the street in the direction they had gone. A later edition announced the capture of Three-Fingered Mac, a desperate criminal just released from the penitentiary. In his room at the Palm Hotel, he was caught stripping off his blood-soaked clothing. A policeman, noticing blood on the sidewalk, had traced it to the hotel and up the stairs to Mac's room. In the room, they found a bloody handkerchief and a .44 Colt's with every shell exploded. The prisoner had no visible wound except a gash on his head, probably made by a nightstick. The blood on the clothing, it was explained, came from the wounds of the dead policeman with whom the prisoner had had a hand-to-hand struggle as he fled. I knew then that poor old Mac wasn't going to start for that chicken ranch the next day. I went downtown and sent a lawyer up to him, and then went out myself to break the news to that little woman of his. She hadn't been to bed and was waiting for him. It was the toughest job I ever tried to hand her that paper. "He's innocent as you are, ma'am," I said. "He was with me from 8 o'clock until midnight, and this job was done before 12. I took her up to the lawyer's office, and we waited all day for him to get to Mac. When the mouthpiece finally came in, he had a worried frown, and I could see more trouble ahead. "You've given me a crazy man for a client," he said irritably. "He swears he is innocent, but admits he knows the guilty man. Says this mysterious friend came in with a bullet wound in the arm, and that he dressed and bandaged the hurt. Then the fellow changed clothes, threw his revolver in the bureau drawer, and skipped out, knowing the police would follow the trail of blood he left behind. While Mac was washing the blood off his hands, the coppers came battering at the door. He opened it, and Bull Dunnigan rapped him on the head with his stick, cutting a long gash in the scalp. Then he was pinched. Not a bad yarn, that, true or not. But right there he crabs it all. He absolutely refuses to tell who this other man is. Says he'll take a jolt rather than turn informer. Can you beat that for idiocy? He says he has an alibi, that he was at the theater with a friend, didn't leave him between 8 and midnight. That's true, I'm that friend, I interrupted. We went to the theater, sat through the whole performance. Here are our seat checks. And then went up to the hotel. It was just midnight when Mac went upstairs to that room to wait for his friend. I know he couldn't have had a hand in that job. Your testimony will help, Blackie, the lawyer went on after a moment's thought. But you know you're not exactly a witness that will carry weight with a jury. Mac says there is a bullet hole in the right sleeve of the coat belonging to his friend. Mac's coat is bloody, but there is no hole in the cloth and no wound in his arm. If I had that coat, I'd acquit him. But listen to this. Mac says Bull Dunnigan has been trying to force him to betray that friend of his. He told the detectives the same story he told me. Dunnigan came out flatly and told him he believed he was telling the truth, but that somebody would have to swing for killing that policeman. "It's either you or your friend. Take your choice," said Dunnigan. "You'll come through or you'll swing, and I don't give a finger snap whether you are innocent or guilty. I'll get you. And Mac swears he'll never stool. Can you beat it?" Mac's woman had been leaning forward, looking at the lawyer with a light in her eyes that would have burned asbestos. She had aged 10 years since I saw them on the boat 2 days before, all so happy and carefree. "My poor boy, my poor boy," she cried. "I can't lose him again. I won't. Not when I know he isn't guilty. Oh, Mr. S., save him some way. Save him from himself. You'll have to do it all yourself, for Mac won't help you. He'll never snitch on a friend. I know him. I can't see him go back there to prison. Only yesterday I was so happy, so hopeful, and now, oh, it drives me mad." Then she broke down and the tears came. I was glad. Anything is better than the terrible, dry-eyed grief of a woman who sees her man being torn from her, and unjustly at that. She told the lawyer all their plans about the chicken ranch, and he perked up a bit. He told her not to worry, and finally sent her home, heartened up some, because he assured her that her testimony would help more than anything that had turned up. When she had gone, he turned to me. "Is that yarn true?" he asked. "Absolutely. Every word of it. If I could get that coat with a bullet hole in it, I'd acquit him. But, Blackie, will we ever see that coat?" He looked at me questioningly. "Not if those framing coppers are wise, then it will acquit Mac. Dunnigan will railroad him for this as sure as eggs make omelets, unless he snitches." "And he won't," I replied. A month later, they put Mac on trial. All through that month, I had been expecting Kelly to show up and do something. I thought he'd get his mob together and stick up the patrol wagon taking Mac to and from the county jail to court. But he didn't show. The trial wasn't long. The papers all took it for granted that Mac was guilty, and the jurors admitted reading about the case, but declared they had no fixed opinions and could give him a fair trial. That word "fixed" must save many a juror's conscience, if any of them have any. The coppers testified about the trail of blood that they had traced almost from the scene of the crime to the room where they found Mac washing his bloody hands and wiping blood spots from his clothes. Then they produced the revolver and the empty shells and proved that the policeman was killed with that sized gun and that it smelled of fresh powder when found in the room. Then Dunnigan filled in all the gaps in the chain of evidence. First he told what a desperate criminal Mac had been and produced his photograph in stripes taken at the penitentiary. The judge refused to permit this in evidence then, but the jury had all seen it before it was ruled out.
0: Then he swore that Mac had a scalp wound received before he was arrested, presumably from intimations by the prosecution in the death struggle with the murdered policeman. Then Dunnigan settled Mac's chances with the foulest perjury I have ever heard. He told how he reached the dying policeman's cot in the hospital 10 minutes before he died. "Did he know who shot him?" asked the prosecutor. "He didn't know him by name," answered the detective slowly, turning so the jury would be sure to get every word. "But he said the man was a big fellow with dark clothes, and he also said that 2 fingers were missing on his gun hand, and that he had a scar from his eye to his chin on the right side of his face." There sat Mac in full view of the jury, with his mutilated hand in plain sight, and the scar on his face turning fiery red as he heard the lie that damned him for life. I knew it was all off then. The lawyer did his best, but we were beaten before we started to put a defense in. I told my story, the exact truth, but they sprung my record on me, and I knew by the looks that the jury wasn't even paying attention to me and my story. Mac's woman made a great witness. I tell you, boys, no one who heard her tell about their plans for that chicken ranch and how her husband had determined to live square could help believing her. There was something that choked up my throat in the desperation with which she fought every step of the way for her man. The jury seemed impressed for a few moments, but it didn't last until they commenced balloting. The landlady of the Palm was called in to prove that Mac did not rent or own the room where he was caught. As ill luck would have it, Kelly had got me to rent the room for him, he being under cover, and old Mother McGunn showed my name on the books and swore she didn't know whether 1 or 20 men visited the room as long as the rent was paid. We demanded the coat with a bullet hole in it and made an awful howl when the police denied even seeing it, but the jury set it all down as a fake of ours. Mac made a good witness. He told the truth in a straightforward manner, that is, all but Kelly's name. On cross-examination, the district attorney asked just one question. Who was this man, you say, came in wounded just before your arrest? Every drop of blood seemed to leave Mac's face. He started to speak, stopped, looked over at his wife, in whose eyes there was the look of death itself. He hesitated a second, then turned to the jury. I refuse to answer, he said. Thank God it isn't my business to be a copper like that lying perjurer there, pointing at Dunnigan. I've never betrayed a friend or sent a man to jail yet, and I never will. Mac was convicted anyway, but that refusal settled every doubt. The jury was out just long enough to get a dinner at the expense of the county, and then brought in a verdict of guilty and fixed the penalty at life imprisonment. A couple of them objected to hanging. As they took Mac back to jail, Dunnigan passed by him. Just remember while you're doing another man's time, he whispered, that I said I'd get you, and I did. Mac leaped at him and would have brained him with the handcuffs if the deputy sheriffs hadn't overpowered him. The papers next day called it a desperate murderer's attempt to escape. A half dozen times the pipe went around the complete circle before another word was spoken. What did the woman do? Asked Cushions at last. There are some things too painful for even hardened crooks like us, and sometimes those same things also are too fine and sacred for a bunch like this to talk over in a place like this. That little woman and her dead hopes and plans for that ranch are among them, answered Blackie slowly. And now, boys, you know why I said what I did about Mitt and a Half Kelly. Mac is doing all of it, life imprisonment, because he was too right to snitch even on a skunk. Kelly didn't do a thing for him, not even as much as sending dough for his defense. Cushions, my boy, when your turn comes to do time, and it will if you stick by Hop and us, remember Mac, who had principle and paid for it like a man. What a price, though, when you think of that wife and boy of his. Jimmy the Joke toasted the last pill of hop and handed the pipe to Blackie. Luz, pulling back the heavy curtains, let in a ray of bright morning sunshine. They all bundled into their overcoats. I'm going, said Blackie. You know the meat for us tonight.
1: 8 o'clock sharp. You three go out, one at a time, 5 minutes apart. No bunching up on the street. And Luz, you size up that hawk shop job this afternoon. Press the button for Turkey Neck and his bill.
2: The joint keeper came shuffling in.
1: There's an extra just out, he began in his quavering voice. Another swell job's come off. That Peter mob that has been doing the whole of this rough stuff around town got another one last night. It's the Boston department store this time.
0: Good for them, said Blackie without interest. About that dough to spring Kelly from jail, we...
1: Let it go, let it go, Turkey Neck broke in. The moment you refused the money...
0: Refused the money? Cried Blackie, turning on the astounded joint keeper like a flash. Refused nothing. I said Mitt Kelly is a low-lived skunk who ought to be shot on sight. But I didn't say I wouldn't chip in dough to help him beat the big house. I'd give up my last 5-case note to keep the fleas on a yellow dog from doing time. We'll put up $50. If you don't get enough, say so tonight and I'll make up the rest. But tell him from me that he has the black curse of the snitch on him now and forever. He'll never have a day's luck while he lives, and he'll die in the gutter like the cur he is. So long, fellows.
2: Postscript. The man described here as Mitt and a Half Kelly was found shot to death in a doorway near an opium joint in Seattle some 6 months after the date of the incidents in this story. No trace of his murderer was ever found.

You have just heard A Boston Blackie Story by Jack Boyle, from 1914, entitled The Price of Principle. 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

0: My name is John Brenwalter. My father, a drunkard, had a patent for an invention for making coffee berries out of clay. But he was an honest man and would not himself engage in the manufacture. He was, therefore, only moderately wealthy, his royalties from his really valuable invention bringing him hardly enough to pay his expenses of litigation with rogues guilty of infringement. So I lacked many advantages enjoyed by the children of unscrupulous and dishonorable parents, and had it not been for a noble and devoted mother, who neglected all my brothers and sisters and personally supervised my education, should have grown up in ignorance and been compelled to teach school. To be the favorite child of a good woman is better than gold. When I was 19 years of age, my father had the misfortune to die. He had always had perfect health, and his death, which occurred at the dinner table without a moment's warning, surprised no one more than himself. He had that very morning been notified that a patent had been granted him for a device to burst open safes by hydraulic pressure without noise. The Commissioner of Patents had pronounced it the most ingenious, effective, and generally meritorious invention that had ever been submitted to him, and my father had naturally looked forward to an old age of prosperity and honor. His sudden death was, therefore, a deep disappointment to him, but my mother, whose piety and resignation to the will of heaven were conspicuous virtues of her character, was apparently less affected. At the close of the meal, when my poor father's body had been removed from the floor, she called us all into an adjoining room and addressed us as follows: "My children, the uncommon occurrence that you have just witnessed is one of the most disagreeable incidents in a good man's life, and one in which I take little pleasure, I assure you. I beg you to believe that I had no hand in bringing it about. Of course," she added, after a pause, during which her eyes were cast down in deep thought, "of course it is better that he is dead." She uttered this with so evident a sense of its obviousness as a self-evident truth that none of us had the courage to brave her surprise by asking an explanation. My mother's air of surprise when any of us went wrong in any way was very terrible to us. One day, when in a fit of peevish temper, I had taken the liberty to cut off the baby's ear, her simple words, "John, you surprise me," appeared to me so sharp a reproof that after a sleepless night I went to her in tears, and throwing myself at her feet, exclaimed, "Mother, forgive me for surprising you." So now we all, including the one-eared baby, felt that it would keep matters smoother to accept without question the statement that it was better, somehow, for our dear father to be dead. My mother continued, "I must tell you, my children, that in a case of sudden and mysterious death, the law requires the coroner to come and cut the body into pieces and submit them to a number of men who, having inspected them, pronounce the person dead. For this, the coroner gets a large sum of money. I wish to avoid that painful formality in this instance. It is one which never had the approval of the remains. John." "John," here my mother turned her angel face to me, "you are an educated lad, and very discreet. You have now an opportunity to show your gratitude for all the sacrifices that your education has entailed upon the rest of us. John, go and remove the coroner." Inexpressibly delighted by this proof of my mother's confidence, and by the chance to distinguish myself by an act that squared with my natural disposition, I knelt before her, carried her hand to my lips, and bathed it with tears of sensibility. Before 5 o'clock that afternoon, I had removed the coroner. I was immediately arrested and thrown into jail, where I passed a most uncomfortable night, being unable to sleep because of the profanity of my fellow prisoners, two clergymen, whose theological training had given them a fertility of impious ideas and a command of blasphemous language altogether unparalleled. But along toward morning, the jailer, who, sleeping in an adjoining room, had been equally disturbed, entered the cell and with a fearful oath warned the reverend gentleman that if he heard any more swearing, their sacred calling would not prevent him from turning them into the street. After that they moderated their objectionable conversation, substituting an accordion, and I slept the peaceful and refreshing sleep of youth and innocence. The next morning I was taken before the superior judge, sitting as a committing magistrate, and put upon my preliminary examination. I pleaded not guilty, adding that the man whom I had murdered was a notorious Democrat. My good mother was a Republican, and from early childhood I had been carefully instructed by her in the principles of honest government and the necessity of suppressing factional opposition. The judge, elected by a Republican ballot box with a sliding bottom, was visibly impressed by the cogency of my plea and offered me a cigarette. "May it please your honor," began the district attorney, "I do not deem it necessary to submit any evidence in this case. Under the law of the land, you sit here as a committing magistrate. It is therefore your duty to commit. Testimony and argument alike would imply a doubt that your honor means to perform your sworn duty. That is my case." My counsel, a brother of the deceased coroner, rose and said, "May it please the court, my learned friend on the other side has so well and eloquently stated the law governing in this case that it only remains for me to inquire to what extent it has already been complied with. It is true, your honor is a committing magistrate, and as such, it is your duty to commit what? That is a matter which the law has wisely and justly left to your own discretion. And wisely, you have discharged already every obligation that the law imposes. Since I have known, your honor, you have done nothing but commit. You have committed embracery, theft, arson, perjury, adultery, murder, every crime in the calendar, and every excess known to the sensual and depraved, including my learned friend, the district attorney. You have done your whole duty as a committing magistrate, and as there is no evidence against this worthy young man, my client, I move that he be discharged." An impressive silence ensued. The judge arose, put on the black cap, and in a voice trembling with emotion, sentenced me to life and liberty. Then, turning to my counsel, he said, coldly but significantly, "I will see you later." The next morning, the lawyer who had so conscientiously defended me against a charge of murdering his own brother, with whom he had a quarrel about some land, had disappeared, and his fate is to this day unknown. In the meantime, my poor father's body had been secretly buried at midnight in the backyard of his late residence, with his late boots on and the contents of his late stomach unanalyzed. "He was opposed to display," said my dear mother, as she finished tamping down the earth above him, and assisted the children to litter the place with straw. "His instincts were all domestic, and he loved a quiet life." My mother's application for letters of administration stated that she had good reason to believe that the deceased was dead, for he had not come home to his meals for several days, but the judge of the Crowbate Court, as she ever afterward contemptuously called it, decided that the proof of death was insufficient and put the estate into the hands of the public administrator, who was his son-in-law. It was found that the liabilities were exactly balanced by the assets. There was left only the patent for the device for bursting open safes without noise by hydraulic pressure, and this had passed into the ownership of the probate judge and the public administrator, as my dear mother preferred to spell it. Thus, within a few brief months, a worthy and respectable family was reduced from prosperity to crime. Necessity compelled us to go to work. In the selection of occupations, we were governed by a variety of considerations, such as personal fitness, inclination, and so forth. My mother opened a select private school for instruction in the art of changing the spots upon leopard skin rugs. My eldest brother, George Henry, who had a turn for music, became a bugler in the neighboring asylum for deaf mutes. My sister, Mary Maria, took orders for Professor Pumpernickel's essence of latchkeys for flavoring mineral springs, and I set up as an adjuster and gilder of crossbeams for gibbets. The other children, too young for labor, continued to steal small articles exposed in front of shops, as they had been taught. In our intervals of leisure, we decoyed travelers into our house and buried the bodies in a cellar. In one part of this cellar we kept wines, liquors, and provisions. From the rapidity of their disappearance, we acquired the superstitious belief that the spirits of the persons buried there came at dead of night and held a festival. It was at least certain that frequently of a morning we would discover fragments of pickled meats, canned goods, and such debris littering the place, although it had been securely locked and barred against human intrusion. It was proposed to remove the provisions and store them elsewhere, but our dear mother, always generous and hospitable, said it was better to endure the loss than risk exposure. If the ghosts were denied this trifling gratification, they might set on foot an investigation, which would overthrow our scheme of the division of labor, by diverting the energies of the whole family into the single industry pursued by me. We might all decorate the crossbeams of gibbets. We accepted her decision with filial submission, due to our reverence of her worldly wisdom and the purity of her character. One night, while we were all in the cellar, none dared to enter it alone, engaged in bestowing upon the mayor of an adjoining town the solemn offices of Christian burial, my mother and the younger children, holding a candle each, while George Henry and I labored with a spade and pick, my sister Mary Maria uttered a shriek and covered her eyes with her hands. We were all dreadfully startled, and the mayor's obsequies were instantly suspended, while with pale faces and in trembling tones we begged her to say what had alarmed her. The younger children were so agitated that they held their candles unsteadily, and the waving shadows of our figures danced with uncouth and grotesque movements on the walls, and flung themselves into the most uncanny attitudes. The face of the dead man, now gleaming ghastly in the light, and now extinguished by some floating shadow, appeared at each emergence to have taken on a new and more forbidding expression, a maligner menace. Frightened even more than ourselves by the girl's scream, rats raced in multitudes about the place, squeaking shrilly, or starred the black opacity of some distant corner with steadfast eyes, mere points of green light, matching the faint phosphorescence of decay that filled the half-dug grave, and seemed the visible manifestation of that faint odor of mortality which tainted the unwholesome air. The children now sobbed and clung about the limbs of their elders, dropping their candles, and we were near being left in total darkness, except for that sinister light, which slowly welled upward from the disturbed earth, and overflowed the edges of the grave like a fountain. Meanwhile, my sister, crouching in the earth that had been thrown out of the excavation, had removed her hands from her face, and was staring with expanded eyes into an obscure space between two wine casks.
1: "There it is! There it is!" she shrieked, pointing. "God in heaven, can't you see it?"
0: And there indeed it was, a human figure dimly discernible in the gloom, a figure that wavered from side to side as if about to fall, clutching at the wine casks for support, had stepped unsteadily forward, and for one moment stood revealed in the light of our remaining candles. Then it surged heavily and fell prone upon the earth. In that moment we had all recognized the figure, the face and bearing of our father, dead these 10 months and buried by our own hands, our father indubitably risen and ghastly drunk. On the incidents of our precipitate flight from that horrible place, on the extinction of all human sentiment in that tumultuous, mad scramble up the damp and moldy stairs, slipping, falling, pulling one another down, and clambering over one another's back, the lights extinguished, babes trampled beneath the feet of their strong brothers and hurled backward to death by a mother's arm. On all this I do not dare to dwell. My mother, my eldest brother and sister, and I escaped. The others remained below, to perish of their wounds, or of their terror, some perhaps by flame. For within an hour we four, hastily gathering together what money and jewels we had and what clothing we could carry, fired the dwelling and fled by its light into the hills. We did not even pause to collect the insurance. And my dear mother said on her deathbed, years afterward in a distant land, that this was the only sin of omission that lay upon her conscience. Her confessor, a holy man, assured her that under the circumstances heaven would pardon the neglect. About 10 years after our removal from the scenes of my childhood, I, then a prosperous forger, returned in disguise to the spot with a view to obtaining, if possible, some treasure belonging to us, which had been buried in the cellar. I may say that I was unsuccessful. The discovery of many human bones in the ruins had set the authorities digging for more. They had found the treasure and had kept it for their honesty. The house had not been rebuilt. The whole suburb was, in fact, a desolation. So many unearthly sights and sounds had been reported thereabout that nobody would live there. As there was none to question, nor molest, I resolved to gratify my filial piety by gazing once more upon the face of my beloved father, if indeed our eyes had deceived us and he was still in his grave. I remembered, too, that he had always worn an enormous diamond ring, and never having seen it nor heard of it since his death, I had reason to think he might have been buried in it. Procuring a spade, I soon located the grave in what had been the backyard and began digging. When I had got down about 4 feet, the whole bottom fell out of the grave, and I was precipitated into a large drain, falling through a long hole in its crumbling arch. There was no body, nor any vestige of one. Unable to get out of the excavation, I crept through the drain, and having with some difficulty removed a mass of charred rubbish and blackened masonry that choked it, emerged into what had been that fateful cellar. All was clear. My father, whatever had caused him to be taken bad at his meal, and I think my sainted mother could have thrown some light upon that matter, had indubitably been buried alive, the grave having been accidentally dug above the forgotten drain, and down almost to the crown of its arch, and no coffin having been used. His struggles on reviving had broken the rotten masonry, and he had fallen through, escaping finally into the cellar. Feeling that he was not welcome in his own house, yet having no other, he had lived in subterranean seclusion, a witness to our thrift and a pensioner on our providence. It was he who had eaten our food. It was he who had drunk our wine. He was no better than a thief. In a moment of intoxication, and feeling, no doubt, that need of companionship which is one sympathetic link between a drunken man and his race, he had left his place of concealment at a strangely inopportune time, entailing the most deplorable consequences upon those nearest and dearest to him, a blunder that had almost the dignity of crime.

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1: The Flying Head.

There were many evil spirits and terrible monsters that hid in the mountain caves when the sun shone, but came out to vex and plague the red men when storms swept the earth or when there was darkness in the forest. Among them was a flying head, which when it rested upon the ground was higher than the tallest man. It was covered with a thick coating of hair that shielded it from the stroke of arrows. The face was very dark and angry, filled with great wrinkles and horrid furrows. Long black wings came out of its sides, and when it rushed through the air, mournful sounds assailed the ears of the frightened men and women. On its underside were two long sharp claws, with which it tore its food and attacked its victims. The flying head came oftenest to frighten the women and children. It came at night to the homes of the widows and orphans, and beat its angry wings upon the walls of their houses and uttered fearful cries in an unknown tongue. Then it went away, and in a few days death followed and took one of the little family with him. The maiden to whom the flying head appeared never heard the words of a husband's wooing or the prattle of a papoose, for a pestilence came upon her, and she soon sickened and died. One night a widow sat alone in her cabin. From a little fire burning near the door, she frequently drew roasted acorns and ate them for her evening meal. She did not see the flying head grinning at her from the doorway, for her eyes were deep in the coals, and her thoughts upon the scenes of happiness in which she dwelt before her husband and children had gone away to the long home. The flying head stealthily reached forth one of its long claws and snatched some of the coals of fire and thrust them into its mouth, for it thought that these were what the woman was eating. With a howl of pain it flew away, and the red men were never afterwards troubled by its visits.

0: 1923, Todd Robbins published a controversial story in Munsey's magazine, a crime story featuring characters and themes related to people with disabilities. MGM purchased the rights. The 1932 movie version was directed by Todd Browning and the title was changed to Freaks. Now, on historyradio.org, Spurs, the original 1923 story by Todd Robbins.
1: Ladies and gentlemen, you are about to witness the most death-defying leap ever attempted, the world's greatest

Jacques Courbet was a romanticist. He measured only 28 inches from the soles of his diminutive feet to the crown of his head. But there were times as he rode into the arena on his gallant charge Saint Eustache, when he felt himself a doughty knight of old about to do battle for his lady. What matter that Saint Eustache was not a gallant charger except in his master's imagination? Not even a pony, indeed, but a large dog of a nondescript breed, with the long snout and upstanding ears of a wolf? What matter that Monsieur Courbet's entrance was invariably greeted with shouts of derisive laughter and bombardment of banana skins and orange peels? What matter that he had no lady, and that his daring deeds were severely curtailed to a mimicry of the bareback riders who preceded him? What mattered all these things to the tiny man who lived in dreams, and who resolutely closed his shoe-button eyes to the drab realities of life? The dwarf had no friends among the other freaks in Copeau's circus. They considered him ill-tempered and egotistical, and he loathed them for their acceptance of things as they were. Imagination was the armor that protected him from the curious glances of a cruel, gaping world, from the stinging lash of ridicule, from the bombardments of banana skins and orange peels. Without it, he must have shriveled up and died. But these others, they had no armor except their own thick hides. The door that opened on the kingdom of imagination was closed and locked to them. And although they did not wish to open this door, although they did not miss what lay beyond it, they resented and mistrusted anyone who possessed the key. Now it came about, after many humiliating performances in the arena made palatable only by dreams, that love entered the circus tent and beckoned commandingly to Monsieur Jacques Courbet. In an instant, the dwarf was engulfed in a sea of wild, tumultuous passion. Mademoiselle Jean-Marie was a daring bareback rider. It made Monsieur Jacques Courbet's tiny heart stand still to see her that first night of her appearance in the arena, performing brilliantly on the broad back of her aged mare Sappho. She was a tall blonde woman of the Amazon type. She had big round eyes of baby blue, which held no tall blonde woman of the Amazon type. She had big round eyes of baby blue, which held no spark of her avaricious peasant soul.

0: with longing for her. Her buxom charms, so generously revealed in tights and spangles, made him flush and cast down his eyes. The familiarities allowed to Simon Lafleur during the course of their act, the bodily acrobatic contacts of the two performers, made the dwarf's blood boil. Mounted on Saint Eustache, awaiting his turn at the entrance, he would grind his teeth in impotent rage to see Simon circling round and round the ring, standing proudly on the back of Sappho and holding Mademoiselle Jean-Marie in an ecstatic embrace, while she kicked one shapely bespangled leg skyward.
1: "Ah, the dog," Monsieur Jacques Corbet would mutter. "Some day I shall teach this hulking stable boy his place. Marjois, I will clip his ears for him."
0: Saint Eustache did not share his master's admiration for Mademoiselle Jean-Marie. From the first he evinced his heart detestation for her by low growls and a ferocious display of long, sharp fangs. It was little consolation for the dwarf to know that Saint Eustache showed still more marked signs of rage when Simon Lafleur approached him. It pained Monsieur Jacques Corbet to think that his gallant charger, his sole companion, his bedfellow, should not also love and admire the splendid giantess, who each night risked life and limb before the awed populace. Often, when they were alone together, he would chide Saint Eustache on his churlishness.
1: "Ah, you devil of a dog," the dwarf would cry. "Why must you always growl and show your ugly teeth when the lovely Jean-Marie condescends to notice you? Have you no feelings under your tough hide? Cur, she is an angel, and you snarl at her. Do you not remember how I found you, a starving puppy in the Paris gutter? And now you must threaten the hand of my princess. So this is your gratitude, great hairy pig."
0: 2. Monsieur Jacques Corbet had one living relative, not a dwarf like himself, but a fine figure of a man, a prosperous farmer, living just outside the town of Roubaix. The elder Corbet had never married, and so one day when he was found dead from heart failure, his tiny nephew, for whom it must be confessed the farmer had always felt an instinctive aversion, fell heir to a comfortable property. When the tidings were brought to him, the dwarf threw both arms about the shaggy neck of Saint Eustache and cried out,
1: "Ah, now we can retire, marry, and settle down, old friend. I am worth many times my weight in gold."
0: That evening, as Mademoiselle Jean-Marie was changing her gaudy costume after the performance, a light tap sounded on the door.
1: "Enter,"
0: she called, believing it to be Simon Lafleur, who had promised to take her that evening to the sign of the Wild Boar for a glass of white wine to wash the sawdust out of her throat.
1: "Enter, mon cheri."
0: The door swung slowly open, and in stepped Monsieur Jacques Corbet, very proud and upright, in the silks and laces of a courtier, with a tiny gold-hilted sword swinging at his hip. Up he came, his shoe-button eyes all aglitter to see the more than partially revealed charms of his robust lady. Up he came to within a yard of where she sat, and down on one knee he went and pressed his lips to her red-slippered foot.
1: "Oh, most beautiful and daring lady,"
0: he cried in a voice as shrill as a pin scratching on a window pane.
1: "Will you not take mercy on the unfortunate Jacques Corbet? He is hungry for your smiles. He is starving for your lips. All night long he tosses on his couch and dreams of Jean-Marie." "What play-acting is this, my brave little fellow?"
0: she asked, bending down with the smile of an ogress.
1: "Has Simon Lafleur sent you to tease me?" "May the Black Plague have Simon,"
0: the dwarf cried, his eyes seeming to flash blue sparks.
1: "I am not play-acting. It is only too true that I love you, mademoiselle, that I wish to make you my lady. And now that I have a fortune, now that—"
0: He broke off suddenly, and his face drew up in angry wrinkles till it resembled a withered apple.
1: "What is this, mademoiselle?"
0: he said in a low, droning tone of a hornet about to sting.
1: "Do you laugh at my love? I warn you, mademoiselle, do not laugh at Jacques Corbet."
0: Mademoiselle Jean-Marie's large, florid face had turned purple from suppressed merriment. Her lips twitched at the corners. It was all she could do not to burst out into a roar of laughter. Why, the ridiculous little mannequin was serious in his lovemaking. This pocket-sized edition of a courtier was proposing marriage to her. He, this splinter of a fellow, wished to make her his wife. Why, she could carry him about on her shoulder like a trained marmoset. What a joke this was! What a colossal, corset-creaking joke! Wait till she told Simon Lafleur. She could fairly see him throw back his sleek head, open his mouth to its widest dimensions, and shake with silent laughter. But she must not laugh, not now. First, she must listen to everything the dwarf had to say, and draw all the sweetness out of this bonbon.

0: dawn of humor before she crushed it under the heel of ridicule.
1: "I am not laughing, Monsieur Corbet," she managed to say. "You have taken me by surprise. I never even guessed.
2: "That is well, mademoiselle," the dwarf broke in. "I do not tolerate laughter. In the arena, I am paid to make laughter, but these others pay to laugh at me. I always make people pay to laugh at me."
1: "But do I understand you aright, Monsieur Corbet? Are you proposing an honorable marriage?"
0: The dwarf rested his hand lightly on his heart and bowed.
2: "Yes, mademoiselle. An honorable marriage and the wherewithal to keep the wolf from the door. A week ago my uncle died and left me a large estate. We shall have a servant to wait on our wants, a horse and carriage, food and wine of the best, and leisure to amuse ourselves. And you? Why, you will be a fine lady. I will clothe that beautiful big body of yours with silks and laces. You will be as happy, mademoiselle, as a cherry tree in June."
0: The dark blood slowly receded from Mademoiselle Jean-Marie's full cheeks. Her lips no longer twitched at the corners. Her eyes had narrowed slightly. She had been a bareback rider for years, and she was wary of it. The life of the circus tent had lost its tinsel. She loved the dashing Simon LeFleur, but she knew well enough that this Romeo in tights would never espouse a dowerless girl. The dwarf's words had woven themselves into a rich mental tapestry. She saw herself a proud lady, ruling over a country estate and later welcoming Simon LeFleur with all the luxuries that were so near his heart. Simon would be overjoyed to marry into a country estate. And these pygmies were a puny lot. They died young. She would do nothing to hasten the end of Jacques Corbet. No, she would be kindness itself to the poor little fellow, but on the other hand, she would not lose her beauty mourning for him.
2: "Nothing that you wish shall be withheld from you, as long as you love me, mademoiselle," the dwarf continued. "Your answer?"
0: Mademoiselle Jean-Marie bent forward, and with a single movement of her powerful arms, raised Monsieur Jacques Corbet and placed him on her knee. For an ecstatic instant she held him thus, as if he were a large French doll with his tiny sword cocked coquettishly out behind. Then she implanted on his cheek a huge kiss that covered his entire face from chin to brow.
1: "I am yours," she muttered, pressing him to her ample bosom. "From the first I loved you, Monsieur Jacques Corbet."
0: 3. The wedding of Mademoiselle Jean-Marie was celebrated in the town of Roubaix, where Copeau's circus had taken up its temporary quarters. Following the ceremony, a feast was served in one of the tents, which was attended by a whole galaxy of celebrities. The bridegroom, his dark little face flushed with happiness and wine, sat at the head of the board. His chin was just above the tablecloth, so that his head looked like a large orange that had rolled off the fruit dish. Immediately beneath his dangling feet, Saint Eustache, who had more than once evinced by deep growls his disapproval of the proceedings, now worried a bone with quick, sly glances from time to time at the plump legs of his new mistress. Papa Copo was on the dwarf's right, his large round face as red and benevolent as a harvest moon. Next him sat Griffo, the giraffe boy, who was covered with spots and whose neck was so long that he looked down on all the rest, including even Monsieur Hercule Hippo, the giant. The rest of the company included Mademoiselle Lupa, who had sharp white teeth of an incredible length, and who growled when she tried to talk. The tiresome Monsieur Jejongul, who insisted on juggling fruit, plates, and knives, although the whole company was heartily sick of his tricks. Mademoiselle Sampson, with her trained baby boa constrictors coiled about her neck and peeping out timidly one above each ear. Simon LeFleur, and a score of others. The bareback rider had laughed silently and almost continually ever since Jean-Marie had told him of her engagement over a glass of white wine, at the sign of the wild boar. Now he sat next to her in his crimson tights with his black hair brushed back from his forehead, and so glistening with grease that it reflected the lights overhead like a burnished helmet. From time to time he tossed off a brimming goblet of burgundy, nudged the bride in the ribs with his elbow, and threw back his sleek head in another silent outburst of laughter.
1: "And you are sure that you will not forget me, Simon?" she whispered. "It may be some time before I can get the little ape's money."
3: "Forget you, Jean?" he muttered. "By all the dancing devils in Champagne, never! I will wait as patiently as Job till you have fed that mouse some poison cheese. But what will you do with him in the meantime, Jean? You must allow him no liberties. I grind my teeth to think of you in his arms."
0: The bride smiled and regarded her diminutive husband with an appraising glance. What an atom of a man, and yet life might linger in his bones for a long time to come. Monsieur Jacques Corbet had allowed himself only one glass of wine, and yet he was far gone in intoxication. His tiny face was suffused with blood, and he stared at Simon Lafleur belligerently. Did he suspect the truth?
3: "Your husband is flushed with wine," the bareback rider whispered. "Ma foi, madame. Later he may knock you about. Possibly he is a dangerous fellow in his cups. Should he maltreat you, Jean, do not forget that you have a protector in Simon Lafleur."
1: "You clown."
0: Jean-Marie rolled her large eyes roguishly and laid her hand for an instant on the bareback rider's knee.
1: "Simon, I could crack his skull between my finger and thumb like this hickory nut."
0: She paused to illustrate her example, and then added reflectively,
1: "And perhaps I shall do that very thing, if he attempts any familiarities. Ugh, the little ape turns my stomach."
0: By now the wedding guests were beginning to show the effects of their potations. This was especially marked in the case of Monsieur Jacques Corbet's associates in the sideshow. Griffo, the giraffe boy, had closed his large brown eyes and was swaying his small head languidly above the assembly, while a slightly supercilious expression drew his lips down at the corners. Monsieur Hercule Hippo, swollen out by his libations to even more colossal proportions, was repeating over and over,
4: "I tell you I am not like other men. When I walk, the earth trembles."
0: Mademoiselle Lupa, her hairy upper lip lifted above her long white teeth, was gnawing at a bone, growling unintelligible phrases to herself, and shooting savage, suspicious glances at her companions. Monsieur Gijongle's hands had grown unsteady, and as he insisted on juggling the knives and plates of each new course, broken bits of crockery littered the floor. Madame Sampson, uncoiling her necklace of baby boa constrictors, was feeding them lumps of sugar soaked in rum. Monsieur Jacques Corbet had finished his second glass of wine, and was surveying the whispering Simon Lafleur through narrowed eyes. There can be no genial companionship among great egotists who have drunk too much. Each one of these human oddities thought that he or she alone was responsible for the crowds that daily gathered at Copeau's circus. So now, heated with the good Burgundy, they were not slow in asserting themselves. Their separate egos rattled angrily together like so many pebbles in a bag. Here was gunpowder which needed only a spark.
4: "I am a very big man, Hippo said sleepily. "Women love me. The pretty little creatures leave their pygmy husbands, so that they may come and stare at Hercule Hippo of Copeau's circus. Ha! And when they return home, they laugh at other men always. You may kiss me again when you grow up, they tell their sweethearts."
1: "Fat bullock! Here is one woman who has no love for you!"
0: cried Mademoiselle Lupa, glaring sidewise at the giant over her bone.
1: "That great carcass of yours is only so much food gone to waste. You have cheated the butcher, my friend. Fool women do not come to see you. As well might they stare at the cattle being led through the street. Ah, no, they come from far and near to see one of their own sex who is not a cat."
0: "Quite right," cried Papa Copeau in a conciliatory tone, smiling and rubbing his hands together.
3: "Not a cat, mademoiselle, but a wolf. Ah, you have a sense of humor. How droll."
1: "I have a sense of humor," Mademoiselle Lupa agreed, returning to her bone. "And also sharp teeth. Let the erring hen not stray too near." "You, Monsieur Hippo and Mademoiselle Lupa, are both wrong," said a voice which seemed to come from the roof. "Surely it is none other than me whom the people come to stare at."
0: All raised their eyes to the supercilious face of Griffo, the giraffe boy, which swayed slowly from side to side on its long, pipe-stemmed neck. It was he who had spoken, although his eyes were still closed.
1: "Of all the colossal impudence," cried the matronly Madame Sampson. "As if my little dears had nothing to say on the subject."
0: She picked up the two baby boa constrictors, which lay in drunken slumber on her lap, and shook them like whips at the wedding guests.
1: "Papa Copeau knows only too well that it is on account of these little charmers, Mark Antony and Cleopatra, that the sideshow is so well attended."
0: The circus owner, thus directly appealed to, frowned in perplexity. He felt himself in a quandary. These freaks of his were difficult to handle. Why had he been fool enough to come to Monsieur Jacques Corbet's wedding feast? Whatever he said would be used against him. As Papa Copeau hesitated, his round red face wreathed in ingratiating smiles, the long-deferred spark suddenly alighted in the powder. It all came about on account of the carelessness of Monsieur Gijongle, who had become engrossed in the conversation and wished to put in a word for himself. Absent-mindedly juggling two heavy plates and a spoon, he said in a petulant tone,
1: "You all appear to forget me."
0: Scarcely were the words out of his mouth when one of the heavy plates descended with a crash on the thick skull of Monsieur Hippo. And Monsieur Gisongle was instantly remembered. Indeed, he was more than remembered, for the giant, already irritated to the boiling point by Mademoiselle Lupa's insults, at this new affront, struck out savagely past her and knocked the juggler head over heels under the table. Mademoiselle Lupa, always quick-tempered, and especially so when her attention was focused on a juicy chicken bone, evidently considered her dinner companion's conduct far from decorous, and promptly inserted her sharp teeth in the offending hand that had administered the blow. Monsieur Hippo, squealing from rage and pain like a wounded elephant, bounded to his feet, overturning the table. Pandemonium followed. Every freak's hands, teeth, feet were turning against the others. Above the shouts, screams, growls, and hisses of the combat, Papa Coppo's voice could be heard bellowing for peace.
5: Ah, my children, this is no way to behave. Calm yourselves, I pray you. Mademoiselle Lupa, remember that you are a lady as well as a wolf.
0: There is no doubt that Monsieur Jacques Corbet would have suffered most in this undignified fracas, had it not been for Saint Eustache, who had stationed himself over his tiny master, and who now drove off all would-be assailants. As it was, Griffo, the unfortunate giraffe boy, was the most defenseless and therefore became the victim. His small round head swayed back and forth to blows like a punching bag. He was bitten by Mademoiselle Lupa, buffeted by Monsieur Hippo, kicked by Monsieur Gisongle, clawed by Madame Sampson, and nearly strangled by both the baby boa constrictors, which had wound themselves about his neck like hangman's nooses. Undoubtedly, he would have fallen a victim to circumstances and would have never left the banquet board alive had it not been for Simon Lafleur, the bride, and half a dozen of her acrobatic friends whom Papa Coppo had implored to restore peace. Roaring with laughter, they sprang forward and tore the combatants apart. Monsieur Jacques Corbet was found sitting grimly under a fold of the tablecloth. He held a broken bottle of wine in one hand. The dwarf was very drunk and in a towering rage. As Simon Lafleur approached with one of his silent laughs, Monsieur Jacques Corbet hurled the bottle at his head.
6: "Ah, the little wasp!" the bareback rider cried, picking up the dwarf by his waistband. "Here is your fine husband, Jean. Take him away before he does me some mischief. Parbleu, he is a bloodthirsty fellow in his cups."
0: The bride approached, her blonde face crimson from wine and laughter. Now that she was safely married to a country estate, she took no more pains to conceal her true feelings.
1: "Oh, la la!"
0: she cried, seizing the struggling dwarf and holding him forcibly on her shoulder.
1: "What a temper the little ape has! Well, we shall spank it out of him before long."
2: "Let me down!"
0: Monsieur Jacques Corbet screamed in a paroxysm of fury.
2: "You will regret this, madame! Let me down, I say!"
0: But the stalwart bride shook her head.
1: "No, no, my little one," she laughed. "You cannot escape your wife so easily. What, you would fly from my arms before the honeymoon?"
2: "Let me down,"
0: he cried again.
2: "Can't you see that they are laughing at me?"
1: "And why should they not laugh, my little ape? Let them laugh if they will, but I will not put you down. No, I will carry you thus, perched on my shoulder, to the farm. It will set a precedent which brides of the future may find a certain difficulty in following."
3: "But the farm is quite a distance from here, my Jean," said Simon Lafleur. "You are as strong as an ox, and he is only a marmoset. Still, I will wager a bottle of Burgundy that you will set him down by the roadside."
1: "Done, Simon,"
0: the bride cried with a flash of her strong white teeth.
1: "You shall lose your wager, for I swear that I could carry my little ape from one end of France to the other."
0: Monsieur Jacques Corbet no longer struggled. He now sat bolt upright on his bride's broad shoulder. From the flaming peaks of blind passion, he had fallen into an abyss of cold fury. His love was dead, but some quite alien emotion was rearing an evil head from its ashes.
2: "So, madame, you could carry me from one end of France to the other,"
0: he droned in a monotonous undertone.
2: "From one end of France to the other. I will remember that always, madame."
1: "Come," cried the bride suddenly. "I am off. Do you and the other Simon follow to see me win my wager?"
0: They all trooped out of the tent. A full moon rode the heavens and showed the road, lying as white and straight through the meadows as the part in Simon Lafleur's black, oily hair. The bride, still holding the diminutive bridegroom on her shoulder, burst out in a song as she strode forward. The wedding guests followed them. Some walked none too steadily. Griffo, the giraffe boy, staggered pitifully on his long, thin legs. Papa Coppo alone remained behind.
2: "What a strange world,"
0: he muttered, standing in the tent door and following them with his round blue eyes.
2: These children of mine are difficult at times. Very difficult.
0: 4. A year had rolled by since the marriage of Mademoiselle Jean-Marie and Monsieur Jacques Corbet. Copeau Circus had once more taken up its quarters in the town of Roubaix. For more than a week, the country people for miles around had flocked to the sideshow to get a peep at Griffo, the giraffe boy, Monsieur Hercule Hippo, the giant, Mademoiselle Lupa, the wolf lady, Madame Samson with her baby boa constrictors, and Monsieur Jejongle, the famous juggler. Each was still firmly convinced that he or she alone was responsible for the popularity of the circus. Simon Lafleur sat in his lodgings at the sign of the Wild Boar. He wore nothing but red tights. His powerful torso, stripped to the waist, glistened with oil. He was kneading his biceps tenderly with some strong-smelling fluid. Suddenly there came a sound of heavy, laborious footsteps on the stairs, and Simon Lafleur looked up. His rather gloomy expression lifted, giving place to the brilliant smile which had won for him the hearts of so many lady acrobats.
2: "Ah, this is Marcel," he told himself. "Or perhaps it is Rose, the English girl. Or yet again, little Francesca, although she walks more lightly. Well, no matter, whoever it is, I will welcome her."
0: But now the lagging, heavy footfalls were in the hall, and a moment later they came to a halt outside the door. There was a timid knock. Simon Lafleur's brilliant smile broadened.
2: "Perhaps some new admirer who needs encouragement," he told himself, but aloud he said, "Enter, mademoiselle."
0: The door swung slowly open and revealed the visitor. She was a tall, gaunt woman dressed like a peasant. The wind had blown her hair into her eyes. Now she raised a large, toil-worn hand, brushed it back across her forehead, and looked long and attentively at the bareback rider.
1: "You do not remember me?" she said at length.
0: Two lines of perplexity appeared above Simon Lafleur's Roman nose, and he slowly shook his head. He, who had known so many women in his time, was now at a loss. Was it a fair question to ask a man who was no longer a boy, and who had lived? Women changed so in a brief time. Now this bag of bones, which seemed to be held together by the rags she wore, might at one time have appeared desirable to him.
2: "Parbleu, fate was a conjurer. She waved her wand, and beautiful women were transformed into hags, jewels into pebbles, silks and laces into hempen cords.
0: The brave fellow who danced tonight at the prince's ball might tomorrow dance more lightly on the gallows tree. The thing was to live and die with a full belly, to digest all that one could. That was life."
1: "You do not remember me,"
0: she said again. Simon Lafleur once more shook his sleek black head.
2: "I have a poor memory for faces, madame," he said politely. "It is my misfortune when there are such beautiful faces."
1: "Ah, but you should have remembered, Simon,"
0: the woman cried, a sob rising in her throat.
1: "We were very close together, you and I. Do you not remember Jean-Marie?"
2: "Jean-Marie?" the bareback rider cried. "Jean-Marie, who married a marmoset and a country estate? Don't tell me, madame, that you..."
0: He broke off and stared at her open-mouthed. His sharp black eyes wandered from the wisps of wet, straggling hair down her gaunt person till they rested at last on her thick cowhide boots encrusted with layer on layer of mud and dust from the countryside.
2: "It is impossible," he said at last.
1: "It is indeed Jean-Marie,"
0: the woman answered.
1: "Oh, what is left of her? Ah, Simon, what a life he has led me. I've been merely a beast of burden. There are no ignominies which he has not made me suffer."
2: "To whom do you refer?" Simon Lafleur demanded. "Surely you cannot mean that pocket edition husband of yours. That dwarf, Jacques Corbet."
1: "Ah, but I do, Simon. Alas, he has broken me."
2: "He? That toothpick of a man?"
0: the bareback rider cried with one of his silent laughs.
2: "Why, it is impossible. As you once said yourself, Jean, you could crack his skull between finger and thumb like a hickory nut."
1: "So I thought once. But I did not know him then, Simon. Because he was small, I thought I could do with him as I liked. It seemed to me that I was marrying a mannequin. 'I will play Punch and Judy with this little fellow,' I said to myself. Simon, you may imagine my surprise when he began playing Punch and Judy with me."
2: "But I do not understand, Jean. Surely at any time you could have slapped him into obedience."
1: "Perhaps," she assented warily, "had it not been for Saint Eustache. From the first, that wolf-dog of his hated me. If I so much as answered his master back, he would show his teeth. Once at the beginning, when I raised my hand to cuff Jacques Corbet, He sprang up my throat and would have torn me limb from limb, had not the dwarf called him off. I was a strong woman, but even then I was no match for a wolf.
3: There was poison, was there not? Simon LeFleur suggested.
1: Ah, yes, I too thought of poison, but it was of no avail. Saint Eustache would eat nothing that I gave him, and the dwarf forced me to taste first of all food that was placed before him and his dog. Unless I myself wished to die, there was no way of poisoning either of them.
3: My poor girl, the bareback rider said pityingly. I begin to understand, but sit down and tell me everything. This is a revelation to me after seeing you stalking homeward so triumphantly with your bridegroom on your shoulder. You must begin at the beginning.
1: It was just because I carried him thus on my shoulder that I have had to suffer so cruelly, she said, seating herself on the only other chair the room afforded. He has never forgiven me the insult which he says I put upon him. Do you remember how I boasted that I could carry him from one end of France to the other?
3: I remember. Well, Jean?
1: Well, Simon, the little demon has figured out the exact distance in leagues. Each morning, rain or shine, we sally out of the house, he on my back, the wolf dog at my heels, and I tramp along the dusty roads to my knees, tremble underneath me from fatigue. If I so much as slacken my pace, if I falter, he goads me with his cruel little golden spurs, while at the same time Saint Eustache nips my ankles. When we return home, he strikes so many leagues off a score, which he says is the number of leagues from one end of France to the other. Not half that distance has been covered, and I am no longer a strong woman, Simon. Look at these shoes.
0: She held up one of her feet for his inspection. The sole of the cowhide boot which encased it had been worn through, and Simon LeFleur caught a glimpse of bruised flesh caked with the mire of the highway.
1: "This is the third pair that I have had," she continued hoarsely. "Now he tells me that the price of shoe leather is too high, and that I shall have to finish my pilgrimage barefooted."
3: "But why do you put up with all this, Jean?" Simon LeFleur asked angrily. "You who have a carriage and a servant should not walk at all."
1: "At first there was a carriage and a servant," she said, wiping the tears from her eyes with the back of her hand. But they did not last a week. He sent a servant about his business and sold the carriage at the nearby fair. Now there is no one but me to wait on him and his dog.
3: But the neighbors, LeFleur persisted. Surely you could appeal to them.
1: We have no near neighbors, for the farm is quite isolated. I would have run away many months ago if I could have escaped unnoticed. But they keep a continual watch on me. Once I tried, but I hadn't travelled more than a league before the wolf-dog was snapping at my ankles. He drove me back to the farm, and the following day I was compelled to carry the little fiend till I fell from sheer exhaustion.
3: But tonight you got away?
1: Yes,
0: she said with a quick frightened glance at the door.
1: Tonight I slipped out, while they were both sleeping, and came here to you. I knew that you would protect me, Simon, because of what we have been to each other. Get Papa Coppo to take me back in the circus, and I will work my fingers to the bone. Save me, Simon.
0: Jean-Marie could no longer suppress her sobs. They rose in her throat, choking her, making her incapable of further speech.
3: Calm yourself, Jean, Simon LeFleur said soothingly. I will do what I can for you. I shall have a talk with Papa Coppo tomorrow. Of course, you are no longer the same woman that you were a year ago. You have aged since then, but perhaps our good Papa Coppo could find you something to do.
0: He broke off and eyed her intently. She had stiffened in the chair, and her face, even under its coat of grime, had gone a sickly white.
3: What troubles you, Jean?
0: He asked a trifle breathlessly.
1: Hush,
0: she said with a finger to her lips.
1: Listen.
0: 5. Simon LeFleur could hear nothing but the tapping of the rain on the roof and the sighing of the wind through the trees. An unusual silence seemed to pervade the sighing of the wild boar.
1: "Now, don't you hear it?"
0: she cried with an inarticulate gasp.
1: "Simon, it is in the house. It is on the stairs."
0: At last the bareback rider's less sensitive ears caught the sound his companion had heard a full minute before. It was a steady pit-pat, pit-pat on the stairs, hard to dissociate from the drip of the rain from the eaves. But each instant it came nearer and grew more distinct.
1: "Oh, save me, Simon, save me!"
0: Jean-Marie cried, throwing herself at his feet and clasping him about the knees.
1: "Save me! It is St. Eustache.
6: Nonsense, woman, the bareback rider said angrily, but nevertheless he rose.
7: There are other dogs in the world. On the second landing there is a blind fellow who owns a dog. Perhaps it is he you hear.
1: No, no, I know St. Eustace's step. My God, if you had lived with him for a year, you would know it too. Close the door and lock it.
6: That I will not, Simon LeFleur said contemptuously. Do you think I am frightened so easily? If it is the wolf dog, so much the worse for him. It will not be the first cur that I have choked to death with these two hands. Pit-pat, pit-pat.
0: It was on the second landing.
6: Pit-pat, pit-pat.
0: Now it was in the corridor and coming fast.
6: Pit-pat, pit-pat.
0: All at once it stopped. There was a moment's breathless silence, and then into the room trotted St. Eustache. Monsieur Jacques Corbet sat astride the dog's broad back, as he had so often done in the circus ring. He held a tiny drawn sword, and his shoe-button eyes seemed to reflect its steely glitter. Simon LeFleur made an involuntary step backward. He had been prepared for St. Eustache, but not for the wolf dog's master. The dwarf brought the dog to a halt in the middle of the room, and took in at a single glance the prostrate figure of Jean-Marie. St. Eustache, too, seemed to take silent note of it. The stiff hair on his back rose up. He showed his long white fangs hungrily, and his eyes glowed like two live coals.
2: "So I find you thus, madame,"
6: Monsieur Jacques Corbet said at last. "It is fortunate that I have a charger here."
0: He patted St. Eustache on the dog's shaggy neck.
2: "Who can scent out my enemies as well as hunt them down in the open. Without him I might have had some difficulty in discovering you. Well, the little game is up. I find you with your lover."
1: "Simon LeFleur is not my lover," she sobbed. "I have not seen him once since I married you until tonight, I swear it."
2: "Once is enough," the dwarf said grimly. "The impudent stable boy must be chastised."
1: "Oh, spare him,"
0: Jean Marie implored.
1: "Do not harm him, I beg of you. It is not his fault that I came. I—"
0: But at this point, Simon LeFleur drowned her out in a roar of laughter.
6: "Ho, ho," he roared, patting his hands on his hips. "You would chastise me, eh? Nom d'un chien! Don't try your circus tricks on me! Why, hop on my thumb, you who ride on a dog's back like a flea, out of this room before I squash you! Begone, melt, fade away!"
0: He paused, expanded his barrel-like chest, puffed out his cheeks, and blew a great breath at the dwarf.
6: "Blow away, insect," he bellowed, "lest I put my heel on you."
0: Monsieur Jacques Corbet was unmoved by this torrent of abuse. He sat very upright on St. Eustache's back, his tiny sword resting on his tiny shoulder.
2: "Are you done?"
0: he said at last when the bareback rider had run dry of invectives.
2: "Very well, monsieur. Prepare to receive cavalry."
0: He paused for an instant, then added in a high, clear voice,
2: "Get him, St. Eustache!"
0: The dog crouched, and at almost the same moment sprang at Simon LeFleur. The bareback rider had no time to avoid him and his tiny rider. Almost instantaneously, the three of them had come to death grips. Never in the history of warfare was there a stranger combat than this at the sign of the wild boar. Legend has it that the knights of King Arthur's Round Table rode out to do battle with giants, but surely never one rode such a valiant steed as St. Eustache. Here was a charger who bit and tore, and whose cruel white fangs were soon turned to crimson. It was a gory business. Simon LeFleur, strong man as he was bowled over by the wolf dog's unexpected leap. St. Eustache's clashing jaws closed on his right arm and crushed it to the bone. A moment later the dwarf, still clinging to his dog's back, thrusts the point of his tiny sword into the body of the prostrate bareback rider. Simon LeFleur struggled valiantly, but all to no purpose. Now he felt the fetid breath of the dog fanning his neck, and the wasp-like sting of the dwarf's blade, which this time found a mortal spot. A convulsive tremor shook him, and he rolled over on his back. The circus Romeo was dead. Monsieur Jacques Corbet cleansed his sword on a kerchief of lace, dismounted, and approached Jean-Marie. She was still crouching on the floor, her eyes closed, her head held tightly between both hands. The dwarf touched her imperiously on the broad shoulder which had so often carried him.
2: "Madame," he said, "we can now return home. You must be more careful hereafter. Marjorie. It is an ungentlemanly business cutting the throats of stable boys.
0: She rose to her feet, like a large trained animal at the word of command.
1: You wish to be carried?
0: She said between livid lips.
2: Ah, that is true, madame, he murmured. I was forgetting our little wager. From one end of France to the other, eh? Ah, yes. Well, you ought to be congratulated, madame. You have covered nearly half the distance.
1: Nearly half the distance,
0: she repeated in a lifeless voice.
2: Yes, madame, Monsieur Jacques Corbet continued. I fancy that you will be quite a docile wife by the time you have done.
0: He paused and then added reflectively.
2: It is truly remarkable how speedily one can ride the devil out of a woman with spurs.
0: Papa Coppo had been spending a convivial evening at the sign of the Wild Boar. As he stepped out into the street, he saw three familiar figures preceding him. A tall woman, a tiny man, and a large dog with upstanding ears. The woman carried the man on her shoulder. The dog trotted at her heels. The circus owner came to a halt and stared after them. His round eyes were full of childish astonishment.
7: "Can it be?" he murmured. "Yes, it is. Three old friends, and so Jean-Marie still carries him. Ah, but she should not poke fun at Monsieur Jacques Corbet. He is so sensitive. But alas, they are the kind that are always impacted."

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La Vivilla was suddenly cut short by a cry of despair, and at the same time a noise was heard, wholly unlike any other sound. The cry and sounds came from within the vessel. The captain and lieutenant rushed towards the gun deck, but could not get down. All the gunners were pouring up in dismay. Something terrible had just happened. One of the carronades of the battery, a 24-pounder, had broken loose. This is the most dangerous accident that can possibly take place on shipboard. Nothing more terrible can happen to a sloop in open sea and under full sail. A cannon that breaks its moorings suddenly becomes some strange, supernatural beast. It is a machine transformed into a monster. That short mass on wheels moves like a billiard ball, rolls with the rolling of the ship, plunges with the pitching seas, goes, comes, stops, seems to meditate, starts on its course again, shoots like an arrow from one end of the vessel to the other, whirls around, slips away, dodges, rears, bangs, crashes, kills, exterminates. It is a battering ram capriciously assaulting a wall. Add to this the fact the ram is of metal, the wall of wood. It is matter set free, one might say. This eternal slave was avenging itself. It seems as if the total depravity concealed in what we call inanimate things has escaped and burst forth all of a sudden. It appears to lose patience and to take a strange, mysterious revenge, nothing more relentless than this wrath of the inanimate. This enraged lump leaps like a panther. It has the clumsiness of an elephant, the nimbleness of a mouse, the obstinacy of an ox, the uncertainty of the billows, the zigzag of the lightning, the deafness of the grave. It weighs 10,000 pounds, and it rebounds like a child's ball. It spins and then abruptly darts off at right angles. And what is to be done? How put an end to it? A tempest ceases, a cyclone passes over, a wind dies down, a broken mast can be replaced, a leak can be stopped, a fire extinguished. But what will become of this enormous brute of bronze? How can it be captured? You can reason with a bulldog, astonish a bull, fascinate a boa, frighten a tiger, tame a lion, but you have no resource against this monster, a loose cannon. You cannot kill it, it is dead. And at the same time it lives. It lives with a sinister life which comes to it from the infinite. The deck beneath it gives it full swing. It is moved by the ship, which is moved by the sea, which is moved by the wind. This destroyer is a toy. The ship, the waves, the winds, all play with it, hence its frightful animation. What is to be done with this apparatus? How fetter this stupendous engine of destruction? How anticipate its comings and goings, its returns, its stops, its shocks? Any one of its blows on the side may stave it in. How foretell its frightful meanderings? It is dealing with a projectile which alters its mind, which seems to have ideas and changes its direction every instant. How check the course of what must be avoided? The horrible cannon struggles, advances, backs, strikes right, strikes left, retreats, passes by, disconcerts expectation, grinds up obstacles, crushes men like flies. All the terror of the situation is in the fluctuations of the flooring. How fight an inclined plane subject to caprices? The ship has, so to speak, in its belly an imprisoned thunderstorm, striving to escape, something like a thunderbolt rumbling above an earthquake. In an instant, the whole crew was on foot. It was the fault of the gun captain, who had neglected to fasten the screw nuts of the mooring chain, and had insecurely clogged the four wheels of the gun carriage. This gave play to the sole and the framework, separated the two platforms and the breeching. The tackle had given way so that the cannon was no longer firm on its carriage. The stationary breeching, which prevents recoil, was not in use at this time. A heavy sea struck the port, the carronade, insecurely fastened, had recoiled and broken its chain, and began its terrible course over the deck.
At the moment when the fastenings gave way, the gunners were in the battery, some in groups, others scattered about, busied with the customary work among sailors getting ready for a signal for action. The carronade, hurled forward by the pitching of the vessel, made a gap in this crowd of men and crushed four at the first blow, then sliding back and shot out again as the ship rolled, it cut in two a fifth unfortunate, and knocked a piece of the battery against the larboard side with such force as to unship it. This caused the cry of distress just heard. All the men rushed to the companionway. The gun deck was vacated in a twinkling. The enormous gun was left alone. It was given up to itself. It was its own master and master of the ship. It could do what it pleased. This whole crew, accustomed to laugh in time of battle, now trembled. To describe the terror is impossible. Captain Boisbertelot and Lieutenant Lavieuville, although both dauntless men, stopped at the head of the companionway and dumb, pale and hesitating, looked down on the deck below. Someone elbowed past and went down. It was their passenger, the peasant, the man of whom they had just been speaking a moment before. Reaching the foot of the companionway, he stopped. The cannon was rushing back and forth on the deck. One might have supposed it to be the living chariot of the apocalypse. The marine lantern swinging overhead added a dizzy shifting of light and shade to the picture. The form of the cannon disappeared in the violence of its course, and it looked now black in the light, now mysteriously white in the darkness. It went on in its destructive work. It had already shattered four other guns and made two gaps in the side of the ship, fortunately above the waterline, but where the water would come in case of heavy weather. It rushed frantically against the framework. The strong timbers withstood the shock. The curved shape of the wood gave them great power of resistance, but they creaked beneath the blows of this huge club, beating on all sides at once with a strange sort of ubiquity. The percussions of a grain of shot shaken in a bottle are not swifter or more senseless. The four wheels passed back and forth over the dead men, cutting them, carving them, slashing them, till the five corpses were a score of stumps rolling across the deck. The heads of the dead men seemed to cry out. Streams of blood curled over the deck with the rolling of the vessel. The planks, damaged in several places, began to gape open. The whole ship was filled with the horrid noise and confusion. The captain promptly recovered his presence of mind and ordered everything that could check and impede the cannon's mad course to be thrown through the hatchway down onto the gun deck. Mattresses, hammocks, spare sails, rolls of cordage, bags belonging to the crew, and bales of counterfeit assignat, of which the corvette carried a large quantity, a characteristic piece of English villainy regarded as legitimate warfare. But what could these rags do? As nobody dared to go below to dispose of them properly, they were reduced to lint in a few minutes. There was just sea enough to make the accident as bad as possible. A tempest would have been desirable, for it might have upset the cannon, and with its four wheels once in the air there would be some hope of getting it under control. Meanwhile, the havoc increased. There were splits and fractures in the masts, which are set into the framework of the keel and rise above the decks of ships like great round pillars. The convulsive blows of the cannon had cracked the mizzenmast and had cut into the mainmast. The battery was being ruined. 10 pieces out of 30 were disabled. The breaches in the side of the vessel were increasing, and the corvette was beginning to leak. The old passenger, having gone down to the gun deck, stood like a man of stone at the foot of the steps. He cast a stern glance over this scene of devastation. He did not move. It seemed impossible to take a step forward. Every movement of the loose carronade threatened the ship's destruction. A few moments more and shipwreck would be inevitable. They must perish or put a speedy end to the disaster. Some course must be decided upon, but what? What an opponent was this carronade! Something must be done to stop this terrible madness, to capture this lightning, to overthrow this thunderbolt. Boisbertelot said to Lavieuville, "Do you believe in God, Chevalier?" Lavieuville replied, "Yes. No. Sometimes. During a tempest? Yes. And in moments like this." "God alone can save us from this," said Boisbertelot. Everybody was silent, letting the carronade continue its horrible din. Outside, the waves beating against the ship responded with their blows to the shocks of the cannon.
It was like two hammers alternating. Suddenly, in the midst of this inaccessible ring, where the escaped cannon was leaping, a man was seen to appear with an iron bar in his hand. He was the author of the catastrophe, the captain of the gun, guilty of criminal carelessness, and the cause of the accident, the master of the carronade. Having done the mischief, he was anxious to repair it. He had seized the iron bar in one hand, a tiller rope with a slip noose in the other, and jumped down the hatchway to the gun deck. Then began an awful sight, a titanic scene, the contest between gun and gunner, the battle of matter and intelligence, the duel between man and the inanimate. The man stationed himself in a corner, and with bar and rope in his two hands, he leaned against one of the riders, braced himself on his legs, which seemed two steel posts, and livid, calm, tragic, as if rooted to the deck, he waited. He waited for the cannon to pass by him. The gunner knew his gun, and it seemed to him as if the gun ought to know him. He had lived long with it. How many times had he thrust his hand into its mouth? It was his own familiar monster. He began to speak to it as if it were his dog. "Come," he said. Perhaps he loved it. He seemed to wish it to come to him. But to come to him was to come upon him, and then he would be lost. How could he avoid being crushed? That was the question. All looked on in terror. Not a breast breathed freely, unless perhaps that of the old man, who was alone in the battery with the two contestants, a stern witness. He might be crushed himself by the cannon. He did not stir. Beneath them, the sea blindly directed the contest. At the moment when the gunner, accepting this frightful hand-to-hand conflict, challenged the cannon, some chance rocking of the sea caused the carronade to remain for an instant motionless and as if stupefied. "Come, now," said the man. It seemed to listen. Suddenly, it leaped toward him. The man dodged the blow. The battle began, battle unprecedented. Frailty struggling against the invulnerable, the gladiator of flesh attacking the beast of brass. On one side, brute force, on the other, a human soul. All this was taking place in semi-darkness. It was like the shadowy vision of a miracle. A soul, strange to say, one would have thought the cannon also had a soul, but a soul full of hatred and rage. This sightless thing seemed to have eyes. The monster appeared to lie in wait for the man. One would have at least believed that there was craft in this mass. It also chose its time. It was a strange, gigantic insect of metal, having or seeming to have the will of a demon. For a moment, this colossal locust would beat against the low ceiling overhead. Then it would come down on its four wheels like a tiger on its four paws and begin to run at the man. He, supple, nimble, expert, writhed away like an adder from these lightning movements. He avoided a collision, but the blows which he parried fell against the vessel and continued their work of destruction. An end of broken chain was left hanging to the carronade. This chain had in some strange way become twisted about the screw of the cascabel. One end of the chain was fastened to the gun carriage, the other left loose, whirled desperately about the cannon, making all its blows more dangerous. The screw held it in a firm grip, adding a thong to the battering ram, making a terrible whirlwind around the cannon, an iron lash in a brazen hand. This chain complicated the contest. However, the man went on fighting. Occasionally, it was the man who attacked the cannon. He would creep along the side of the vessel, bar and rope in hand, and the cannon, as if it understood, and as though suspecting some snare, would flee away. The man, bent on victory, pursued it. Such things cannot long continue. The cannon seemed to say to itself, all of a sudden, "Come now, make an end of it!" And it stopped. One felt that the crisis was at hand. The cannon, as if in suspense, seemed to have, or really had, for to all it was a living being, a ferocious malice prepense. It made a sudden, quick dash at the gunner. The gunner sprang out of the way, let it pass by, and cried out to it with a laugh, "Try it again!" The cannon, as if enraged, smashed a carronade on the port side. Again, seized by the invisible sling which controlled it, was hurled to the starboard side at the man who made his escape. Three carronades gave way under the blows of the cannon. Then, as if blind and not knowing what more to do, it turned its back on the man, rolled from stern to bow, injured the stern and made a breach in the planking of the prow.
the man took refuge at the foot of the steps, not far from the old man who was looking on. The gunner held his iron bar in rest. The cannon seemed to notice it, and without taking the trouble to turn around, slid back on the man, swift as the blow of an axe. The man, driven against the side of the ship, was lost. The whole crew cried out with horror. But the old passenger, till this moment motionless, darted forth more quickly than any of this wildly swift rapidity. He seized a package of counterfeit assignat, and, at the risk of being crushed, succeeded in throwing it between the wheels of the carronade. This decisive and perilous movement could not have been made with more exactness and precision by a man trained in all the exercises described in Durosel's Manual of Gun Practice at Sea. The package had the effect of a clog. A pebble may stop a log, the branch of a tree turn aside an avalanche. The carronade stumbled. The gunner, taking advantage of this critical opportunity, plunged his iron bar between the spokes of one of the hind wheels. The cannon stopped. It leaned forward. The man, using the bar as a lever, held it in equilibrium. The heavy mass was overthrown with the crash of a falling bell, and the man, rushing with all his might, dripping with perspiration, passed the slip noose around the bronze neck of the subdued monster. It was ended. The man had conquered. The ant had control over the mastodon. The pygmy had taken the thunderbolt prisoner. The mariners and sailors clapped their hands. The whole crew rushed forward with cables and chains, and in an instant the cannon was secured. The gunner saluted the passenger. "Sir," he said, "you have saved my life." The old man had resumed his impassive attitude and made no reply. The man had conquered, but the cannon might be said to have conquered as well. Immediate shipwreck had been avoided, but the corvette was not saved. The damage to the vessel seemed beyond repair. There were 5 breaches in her sides, 1 very large in the bow. 20 of the 30 carronades lay useless in their frames. The one which had just been captured and chained again was disabled. The screw of the cascabel was strong, and consequently leveling the gun made impossible. The battery was reduced to 9 pieces. The ship was leaking. It was necessary to repair the damages at once, and to work the pumps. The gun deck, now that one could look over it, was frightful to behold. The inside of an infuriated elephant's cage would not be more completely demolished. However great might be the necessity of escaping observation, the necessity of immediate safety was still more imperative to the corvette. They had been obliged to light up the deck with lanterns hung here and there on the sides. However, all the while this tragic play was going on, the crew were absorbed by a question of life and death, and they were wholly ignorant of what was taking place outside the vessel. The fog had grown thicker, the weather had changed, the wind had worked its pleasure with the ship. They were out of their course, with Jersey and Guernsey close at hand, further to the south than they ought to have been, and in the midst of a heavy sea. Great billows kissed the gaping wounds of the vessel, kisses full of danger. The rocking of the sea threatened destruction. The breeze had become a gale, a squall, a tempest perhaps was brewing. It was impossible to see 4 waves ahead. While the crew were hastily repairing the damages to the gun deck, stopping the leaks, and putting in place the guns which had been uninjured in the disaster, the old passenger had gone on deck again. He stood with his back against the mainmast. He had not noticed a proceeding which had taken place on the vessel. The Chevalier de la Vieuville had drawn up the marines in line on both sides of the mainmast, and at the sound of the boatswain's whistle, the sailors formed in line, standing on the yards. The Comte de Boisberthelot approached the passenger. Behind the captain walked a man, haggard, out of breath, his dress disordered, but still with a look of satisfaction on his face. It was the gunner who had just shown himself so skillful in subduing monsters, and who had gained mastery over the cannon. The Count gave the military salute to the old man in peasant's dress, and said to him, "General, there is the man." The gunner remained standing, with downcast eyes, in military attitude. The Comte de Boisberthelot continued, "General, in consideration of what this man has done, do you not think there is something due him from his commander?" "I think so," said the old man. "Please give your orders," replied Boisberthelot. "It is for you to give them. You are the captain." "But you are the general," replied Boisberthelot. The old man looked at the gunner. "Come forward," he said. The gunner approached.
The old man turned towards the Comte de Bois Berthelot, took off the cross of Saint-Louis from the captain's coat, and fastened it on the gunner's jacket. "Hurrah!" cried the sailors. The mariners presented arms. And the old passenger, pointing to the dazzled gunner, added, "Now, have this man shot!" Dismay succeeded the cheering. Then, in the midst of the death-like stillness, the old man raised his voice and said, "Carelessness has compromised this vessel. At this very hour it is perhaps lost. To be at sea is to be in front of the enemy. A ship making a voyage is an army waging war. The tempest is concealed, but it is at hand. The whole sea is an ambuscade. Death is the penalty of any misdemeanor committed in the face of the enemy. No fault is reparable. Courage should be rewarded and negligence punished." These words fell one after another, slowly, solemnly, in a sort of inexorable meter, like the blows of an axe upon an oak. And the man, looking at the soldiers, added, "Let it be done." The man on whose jacket hung the shining cross of Saint-Louis bowed his head. At a signal from Comte de Bois Berthelot, two sailors went below and came back bringing the hammock shroud. The chaplain, who since they sailed had been at prayer in the officers' quarters, accompanied the two sailors. A sergeant detached 12 marines from the line and arranged them in two files, 6 by 6. The gunner, without uttering a word, placed himself between the two files. The chaplain, crucifix in hand, advanced and stood beside him. "March," said the sergeant. The platoon marched with slow steps to the bow of the vessel. The two sailors, carrying the shroud, followed. A gloomy silence fell over the vessel. A hurricane howled in the distance. A few moments later, a light flashed, a report sounded through the darkness, then all was still, and the sound of a body falling into the sea was heard. The old passenger, still leaning against the mainmast, had crossed his arms and was buried in thought. Bois Berthelot pointed to him with the forefinger, had crossed his arms and was buried in thought. Bois Berthelot pointed to him with the forefinger of his left hand and said to La Vieuville,

You have just heard, A Fight with a Cannon, by Victor Hugo. 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

a mythical tale from old Japan. Now, on historyradio.org, The Goblin of Adachigahara, by Theodora Ozaki.

Long, long ago, there was a large plain called Adachigahara in the province of Mutsu in Japan. This place was said to be haunted by a cannibal goblin who took the form of an old woman. From time to time, many travelers disappeared and were never heard of more, and the old women round the charcoal braziers in the evenings, and the girls washing the household rice at the wells in the mornings, whispered dreadful stories of how the missing folk had been lured to the goblin's cottage and devoured, for the goblin lived only on human flesh. No one dared to venture near the haunted spot after sunset, and all those who could avoided it in the daytime, and travelers were warned of the dreaded place. One day, as the sun was setting, a priest came to the plain. He was a belated traveler, and his robe showed that he was a Buddhist pilgrim walking from shrine to shrine to pray for some blessing, or to crave for forgiveness of sins. He had apparently lost his way, and as it was late, he met no one who could show him the road or warn him of the haunted spot. He had walked the whole day, and was now tired and hungry, and the evenings were chilly, for it was late autumn, and he began to be very anxious to find some house where he could obtain a night's lodging. He found himself lost in the midst of the large plain, and looked about in vain for some sign of human habitation. At last, after wandering about for some hours, he saw a clump of trees in the distance, and through the trees he caught sight of the glimmer of a single ray of light. He exclaimed with joy, "Oh, surely that is some cottage where I can get a night's lodging." Keeping the light before his eyes, he dragged his weary, aching feet as quickly as he could towards the spot, and soon came to a miserable-looking little cottage. As he drew near, he saw that it was in a tumble-down condition. The bamboo fence was broken, and weeds and grass pushed their way through the gaps. The paper screens, which serve as windows and doors in Japan, were full of holes, and the posts of the house were bent with age and seemed scarcely able to support the old thatched roof. The hut was open, and by the light of an old lantern, an old woman sat industriously spinning. The pilgrim called to her across the bamboo fence and said, "Oba-san, old woman, good evening. I am a traveler. Please excuse me, but I have lost my way and do not know what to do, for I have nowhere to rest tonight. I beg you to be good enough to let me spend the night under your roof." The old woman, as soon as she heard herself spoken to, stopped spinning, rose from her seat, and approached the intruder. "I am very sorry for you. You must indeed be distressed to have lost your way in such a lonely spot so late at night. Unfortunately, I cannot put you up, for I have no bed to offer you, and no accommodation whatsoever for a guest in this poor place." "Oh, that does not matter," said the priest. "All I want is a shelter under some roof for the night, and if you will be good enough..."

enough just to let me lie on the kitchen floor, I shall be grateful. I am too tired to walk further tonight, so I hope you will not refuse me, otherwise I shall have to sleep out on the cold plain." And in this way he pressed the old woman to let him stay. She seemed very reluctant, but at last she said, "Very well, I will let you stay here. I can offer you a very poor welcome only. But come in now, and I will make a fire, for the night is cold." The pilgrim was only too glad to do as he was told. He took off his sandals and entered the hut. The old woman then brought some sticks of wood and lit the fire, and bade her guest draw near and warm himself. "You must be hungry after your long tramp," said the old woman. "I will go and cook some supper for you." She then went to the kitchen to cook some rice. After the priest had finished his supper, the old woman sat down by the fireplace, and they talked together for a long time. The pilgrim thought to himself that he had been very lucky to come across such a kind, hospitable old woman. At last, the wood gave out, and as the fire died slowly down, he began to shiver with cold, just as he had done when he had arrived. "I see you are cold," said the old woman. "I will go out and gather some wood, for we have used it all. You must stay and take care of the house while I am gone." "No, no," said the pilgrim. "Let me go instead, for you are old, and I cannot think of letting you go out to get wood for me this cold night." The old woman shook her head and said, "You must stay quietly here, for you are my guest." Then she left him and went out. In a minute she came back and said, "You must sit where you are and not move. And whatever happens, don't go near or look into the inner room. Now mind what I tell you." "If you tell me not to go near the back room, of course I won't," said the priest, rather bewildered. The old woman then went out again, and the priest was left alone. The fire had died out, and the only light in the hut was that of a dim lantern. For the first time that night, he began to feel that he was in a weird place, and the old woman's words, "Whatever you do, don't peep into the back room," aroused his curiosity and his fear. What hidden thing could be in that room that she did not wish him to see? For some time, the remembrance of his promise to the old woman kept him still, but at last he could no longer resist his curiosity to peep into the forbidden place. He got up and began to move slowly towards the back room. Then, the thought that the old woman would be very angry with him if he disobeyed her made him come back to his place by the fireside. As the minutes went slowly by and the old woman did not return, he began to feel more and more frightened and to wonder what dreadful secret was in the room behind him. He must find out. "She will not know that I have looked unless I tell her. I will just have a peep before she comes back," said the man to himself. With these words, he got up on his feet, for he had been sitting all this time in Japanese fashion with his feet under him, and stealthily crept towards the forbidden spot. With trembling hands, he pushed back the sliding door and looked in. What he saw froze the blood in his veins. The room was full of dead men's bones, and the walls were splashed and the floor was covered with human blood. In one corner, skull upon skull rose to the ceiling. In another was a heap of arm bones, in another a heap of leg bones. The sickening smell made him faint. He fell backwards with horror, and for some time lay in a heap with fright on the floor, a pitiful sight. He trembled all over, and his teeth chattered, and he could hardly crawl away from the dreadful spot. "How horrible!" he cried out. "What awful den have I come to in my travels? May Buddha help me, or I am lost. Is it possible that that kind old woman is really the cannibal goblin? When she comes back, she will show herself in her true character and eat me up at one mouthful." With these words, his strength came back to him, and snatching up his hat and staff, he rushed out of the house as fast as his legs could carry him. Out into the night he ran, his one thought to get as far as he could from the goblin's haunt. He had not gone far when he heard steps behind him and a voice crying, "Stop! Stop!" He ran on, redoubling his speed, pretending not to hear. As he ran, he heard the steps behind him come nearer and nearer, and at last he recognized the old woman's voice, which grew louder and louder as she came nearer. "Stop! Stop, you wicked man! Why did you look into the forbidden room?" The priest quite forgot how tired he was, and his feet flew over the ground faster than ever. Fear gave him strength, for he knew that if the goblin caught him, he would soon be one of her victims. With all his heart, he repeated the prayer to Buddha, "Namu Amida Butsu, Namu Amida Butsu." And after him rushed the dreadful old hag, her hair flying in the wind,
and her face changing with rage into the demon that she was. In her hand she carried a large, blood-stained knife, and she still shrieked after him, "Stop! Stop!" At last, when the priest felt he could run no more, the dawn broke, and with the darkness of night the goblin vanished, and he was safe. The priest now knew that he had met the goblin of Adachigahara, the story of whom he had often heard, but never believed to be true. He felt that he owed his wonderful escape to the protection of Buddha, to whom he had prayed for help. So he took out his rosary, and bowing his head as the sun rose, he said his prayers and made his thanksgiving earnestly. He then set forward for another part of the country, only too glad to leave the haunted plain behind him.

You have just heard The Goblin of Adashigahara by Yae Theodora Ozaki. 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
1: The Mysterious Traveler. The evening before, I had sent my automobile to Rouen by the highway. I was to travel to Rouen by rail, on my way to visit some friends that live on the banks of the Seine. At Paris, a few minutes before the train started, seven gentlemen entered my compartment. Five of them were smoking. No matter that the journey was a short one, the thought of traveling with such a company was not agreeable to me, especially as the car was built on the old model, without a corridor. I picked up my overcoat, my newspapers, and my timetable, and sought refuge in a neighbouring compartment. It was occupied by a lady who, at sight of me, made a gesture of annoyance that did not escape my notice, and she leaned toward a gentleman who was standing on the step and was, no doubt, her husband. The gentleman scrutinized me closely, and apparently my appearance did not displease him, for he smiled as he spoke to his wife with the air of one who reassures a frightened child. She smiled also, and gave me a friendly glance as if she now understood that I was one of those gallant men with whom a woman can remain shut up for 2 hours in a little box 6 feet square and have nothing to fear. Her husband said to her, "I have an important appointment, my dear, and cannot wait any longer. Adieu." He kissed her affectionately and went away. His wife threw him a few kisses and waved her handkerchief. The whistle sounded and the train started. At that precise moment, and despite the protests of the guards, the door was opened, and a man rushed into our compartment. My companion, who was standing and arranging her luggage, uttered a cry of terror and fell upon the seat. I am not a coward, far from it, but I confess that such intrusions at the last minute are always disconcerting. They have a suspicious, unnatural aspect. However, the appearance of the new arrival greatly modified the unfavorable impression produced by his precipitant action. He was correctly and elegantly dressed, wore a tasteful cravat, correct gloves, and his face was refined and intelligent. But where the devil had I seen that face before? Because, beyond all possible doubt, I had seen it. And yet the memory of it was so vague and indistinct that I felt it would be useless to try to recall it at that time. Then, directing my attention to the lady, I was amazed at the pallor and anxiety I saw in her face. She was looking at her neighbor, they occupied seats on the same side of the compartment, with an expression of intense alarm, and I perceived that one of her trembling hands was slowly gliding toward a little traveling bag that was lying on the seat about 20 inches from her. She finished by seizing it and nervously drawing it to her. Our eyes met, and I read in hers so much anxiety and fear that I could not refrain from speaking to her. "Are you ill, madame? Shall I open the window?" Her only reply was a gesture indicating that she was afraid of our companion. I smiled, as her husband had done, shrugged my shoulders, and explained to her in pantomime that she had nothing to fear, that I was there, and besides, the gentleman appeared to be a very harmless individual. At that moment he turned toward us, scrutinized both of us from head to foot, then settled down in his corner and paid us no more attention. After a short silence, the lady, as if she had mustered all her energy to perform a desperate act, said to me in an almost inaudible voice, "Do you know who is on our train?"
2: "Who?"
1: He... I assure you..." "Who is he?"
3: "Arsène Lupin."
1: She had not taken her eyes off our companion, and it was to him rather than to me that she uttered the syllables of that disquieting name. He drew his hat over his face. Was that to conceal his agitation, or simply to arrange himself for sleep? Then I said to her, "Yesterday, through contumacy, Arsène Lupin was sentenced to 20 years' imprisonment at hard labor. Therefore, it is improbable that he would be so imprudent today as to show himself in public. Moreover, the newspapers have announced his appearance in Turkey since his escape from the Santé.
3: But he is on this train at the present moment, the lady proclaimed, with the obvious intention of being heard by our companion.
1: My husband is one of the directors in the penitentiary service, and it was the station master himself who told us that a search was being made for Arsène Lupin.
3: They may have been mistaken.
1: No, he was seen in the waiting room. He bought a first-class ticket for Rouen. He has disappeared. The guard at the waiting-room door did not see him pass, and it is supposed that he had got into the express that leaves 10 minutes after us.
3: In that case, they will be sure to catch him.
1: Unless, at the last moment, he leapt from that train to come here, into our train, which is quite probable, which is almost certain.
3: If so, he will be arrested just the same, for the employees and guards would no doubt observe his passage from one train to the other, and when we arrive at Rouen, they will arrest him there.
1: Him? Never. He will find some means of escape.
3: In that case, I wish him bon voyage.
1: But in the meantime, think what he may do.
3: What?
1: I don't know. He may do anything.
3: She was greatly agitated, and truly the situation justified to some extent her nervous excitement. I was impelled to say to her,
1: "Of course there are many strange coincidences, but you need have no fear. Admitting that Arsène Lupin is on this train, he will not commit any indiscretion. He will be only too happy to escape the peril that already threatens him."
3: My words did not reassure her, but she remained silent for a time. I unfolded my newspapers and read reports of Arsène Lupin's trial, but as they contained nothing that was new to me, I was not greatly interested. Moreover, I was tired and sleepy. I felt my eyelids close and my head drop.
1: "But, monsieur, you are not going to sleep."
3: She seized my newspaper and looked at me with indignation.
1: "Certainly not," I said. "That would be very imprudent."
3: "Of course," I assented. I struggled to keep awake. I looked through the window at the landscape and the fleeting clouds, but in a short time all that became confused and indistinct. The image of the nervous lady and the drowsy gentleman were effaced from my memory, and I was buried in the soothing depths of a profound sleep. The tranquillity of my response was soon disturbed by disquieting dreams, wherein a creature that had played the part and bore the name of Arsène Lupin held an important place. He appeared to me with his back laden with articles of value. He leapt over walls and plundered castles. But the outlines of that creature, who was no longer Arsène Lupin, assumed a more definite form. He came toward me, growing larger and larger, leapt into the compartment with incredible agility, and landed squarely on my chest. With a cry of fright and pain, I awoke. The man, the traveller, our companion, with his knee on my breast, held me by the throat. My sight was very indistinct, for my eyes were suffused with blood. I could see the lady in a corner of the compartment, convulsed with fright. I tried even not to resist. Besides, I did not have the strength. My temples throbbed. I was almost strangled. 1 minute more, and I would have breathed my last. The man must have realized it, for he relaxed his grip, but did not remove his hand. Then he took a cord, in which he had prepared a slip-knot, and tied my wrists together. In an instant, I was bound, gagged, and helpless. Certainly he accomplished the trick with an ease and skill that revealed the hand of a master. He was, no doubt, a professional thief. Not a word, not a nervous movement, only coolness and audacity. And I was there, lying on the bench, bound like a mummy. I, Arsène Lupin! It was anything but a laughing matter. And yet, despite the gravity of the situation, I keenly appreciated the humor and irony that it involved. Arsène Lupin seized and bound like a novice, robbed as if I were an unsophisticated rustic, for you must understand the scoundrel had deprived me of my purse and wallet. Arsène Lupin, a victim, duped, vanquished. What an adventure! The lady did not move. He did not even notice her. He contented himself with picking up her travelling bag that had fallen to the floor and taking from it the jewels, purse, and gold and silver trinkets that it contained. The lady opened her eyes, trembled with fear, drew the rings from her fingers, and handed them to the man as if she wished to spare him unnecessary trouble. He took the rings and looked at her. She swooned. Then, quite unruffled, he resumed his seat, lighted a cigarette, and proceeded to examine the treasure that he had acquired. The examination appeared to give him perfect satisfaction. But I was not so well satisfied. I do not speak of the 12,000 francs of which I had been unduly deprived. That was only a temporary loss, because I was certain that I would recover possession of that money after a very brief delay, together with the important papers contained in my wallet, plans, specifications, addresses, lists of correspondence, and compromising letters. But for the moment, a more immediate and more serious question troubled me. How would this affair end? What would be the outcome of this adventure? As you can imagine, the disturbance created by my passage through the Saint-Lazare station has not escaped my notice. Going to visit friends who knew me under the name of Guillaume Berlat, and amongst whom my resemblance to Arsène Lupin was a subject of many innocent jests, I could not assume a disguise, and my presence had been remarked. So beyond question, the commissary of police at Rouen, notified by telegraph and assisted by numerous agents, would be awaiting the train, would question all suspicious passengers, and proceed to search the cars. Of course, I had foreseen all that, but it had not disturbed me, as I was certain that the police of Rouen would not be any shrewder than the police of Paris, and that I could escape recognition. Would it not be sufficient for me to carelessly display my card as député, thanks to which I had inspired complete confidence in the gatekeeper at Saint-Lazare? But the situation was greatly changed. I was no longer free. It was impossible to attempt one of my usual tricks. In one of the compartments, the commissary of police would find Monsieur Arsène Lupin, bound hand and foot, as docile as a lamb, packed up, all ready to be dumped into a prison van. He would have simply to accept delivery of the parcel, the same as if it were so much merchandise or a basket of fruit and vegetables. Yet, to avoid that shameful denouement, what could I do, bound and gagged as I was? And the train was rushing on toward Rouen, the next and only station. Another problem was presented, in which I was less interested, but the solution of which aroused my professional curiosity. What were the intentions of my rascally companion? Of course, if I had been alone, he could, on our arrival at Rouen, leave the car slowly and fearlessly. But the lady? As soon as the door of the compartment should be opened, the lady, now so quiet and humble, would scream and call for help. That was the dilemma that perplexed me. Why had he not reduced her to a helpless condition similar to mine? That would have given him ample time to disappear before his double crime was discovered. He was still smoking, with his eyes fixed upon the window that was now being streaked with drops of rain. Once he turned, picked up my timetable, and consulted it. The lady had to feign a continued lack of consciousness in order to deceive the enemy. But fits of coughing, provoked by the smoke, exposed her true condition. As to me, I was very uncomfortable and very tired. And I meditated. I plotted. The train was rushing on joyously, intoxicated with its own speed. Saint-Étienne. At that moment, the man arose and took two steps toward us, which caused the lady to utter a cry of alarm and fall into a genuine swoon. What was the man about to do? He lowered the window on our side. A heavy rain was now falling, and by a gesture the man expressed his annoyance at his not having an umbrella or an overcoat. He glanced at the rack. The lady's umbrella was there. He took it. He also took my overcoat and put it on. We were now crossing the Seine. He turned up the bottoms of his trousers, then leaned over and raised the exterior latch of the door. Was he going to throw himself upon the track? At that speed it would have been instant death. We now entered a tunnel. The man opened the door halfway and stood on the upper step. What folly! The darkness, the smoke, the noise, all gave a fantastic appearance to his actions. But suddenly the train diminished its speed. A moment later it increased its speed, then slowed up again. Probably some repairs were being made in that part of the tunnel which obliged the trains to diminish their speed, and the man was aware of the fact. He immediately stepped down to the lower step, closed the door behind him, and leapt to the ground. He was gone. The lady immediately recovered her wits, and her first act was to lament the loss of her jewels. I gave her an imploring look. She understood and quickly removed the gag that stifled me. She wished to untie the cords that bound me, but I prevented her. "No, no, the police must see everything exactly as it stands. I want them to see what the rascal did to us." "Suppose I pull the alarm bell?" "Too late. You should have done that when he made the attack on me."
4: "But he would have killed me. Oh, monsieur, didn't I tell you that he was on this train? I recognized him from his portrait. And now he has gone off with my jewels."
3: "Don't worry, the police will catch him."
4: "Catch Arsène Lupin? Never!"
3: "That depends on you, madame. Listen, when we arrive at Rouen, be at the door and call. Make a noise. The police and the railway employees will come. Tell what you have seen, the assault made on me and the flight of Arsène Lupin. Give a description of him. Soft hat, umbrella, yours, grey overcoat."
4: "Yours," said she.
3: "What? Mine? Oh, not at all. It was his. I didn't have any."
4: "It seems to me he didn't have one when he came in."
3: "Yes, yes, unless the coat was one that someone had forgotten and left in the rack. At all events, he had it when he went away, and that is the essential point. A grey overcoat, remember. Oh, I forgot. You must tell your name, first thing you do. Your husband's official position will stimulate the zeal of the police." We arrived at the station. I gave her some further instructions in a rather imperious tone. "Tell them my name, Guillaume Berlat. If necessary, say that you know me. That will save time. We must expedite the preliminary investigation. The important thing is the pursuit of Arsène Lupin. Your jewels, remember. Let there be no mistake. Guillaume Berlat, a friend of your husband."
4: "I understand. Guillaume Berlat."
3: She was already calling and gesticulating. As soon as the train stopped, several men entered the compartment. The critical moment had come. Panting for breath, the lady exclaimed,
4: "Arsène Lupin! He attacked us! He stole my jewels! I am Madame Renaud. My husband is a director of the penitentiary service. Ah, here is my brother, Georges Ardel, director of the Crédit Rouennais. You must know."
3: She embraced a young man who had just joined us, and whom the commissary saluted. Then she continued weeping.
4: "Yes, Arsène Lupin, while monsieur was sleeping, he seized him by the throat. Monsieur Berlat, a friend of my husband."
3: The commissary asked, "But where is Arsène Lupin?"
4: "He leapt from the train when passing through the tunnel."
3: "Are you sure that it was he?"
4: "Am I sure? I recognized him perfectly. Besides, he was seen at the Saint-Lazare station. He wore a soft hat."
3: "No, a hard felt, like that," said the commissary, pointing to my hat.
4: "He had a soft hat, I am sure," repeated Madame Renaud, "and a grey overcoat."
3: "Yes, that is right," replied the commissary. "The telegram says he wore a grey overcoat with a black velvet collar."
4: "Exactly, a black velvet collar,"
3: exclaimed Madame Renaud triumphantly. I breathed freely. Oh, the excellent friend I had in that little woman! The police agents had now released me. I bit my lips until they ran blood. Stooping over, with my handkerchief over my mouth, an attitude quite natural in a person who has remained for a long time in an uncomfortable position and whose mouth shows the bloody marks of the gag, I addressed the commissary in a weak voice.
4: "Monsieur, it was Arsène Lupin. There is no doubt about that. If we make haste, he can be caught yet. I think I may be of some service to you."
3: The railway car, in which the crime occurred, was detached from the train to serve as a mute witness at the official investigation. The train continued on its way to Havre. We were then conducted to the station-master's office through a crowd of curious spectators. Then I had a sudden access of doubt and discretion. Under some pretext or other, I must gain my automobile and escape. To remain there was dangerous. Something might happen. For instance, a telegram from Paris, and I would be lost.
4: Yes, but what about my thief?
3: Abandoned to my own resources in an unfamiliar country, I could not hope to catch him. "I must make the attempt," I said to myself. "It may be a difficult game, but an amusing one, and the stake is well worth the trouble." And when the commissary asked us to repeat the story of the robbery, I exclaimed, "Monsieur, really, Arsène Lupin is getting the start of us. My automobile is waiting in the courtyard. If you will be so kind as to use it, we can try." The commissary smiled and replied, "The idea is a good one. So good, indeed, that it is already being carried out. Two of my men have set out on bicycles. They have been gone for some time."
1: "Where did they go?"
3: "To the entrance of the tunnel. There they will gather evidence, secure witnesses, and follow on the track of Arsène Lupin." I could not refrain from shrugging my shoulders as I replied, "Your men will not secure any evidence or any witnesses."
1: "Really?
3: Arsène Lupin will not allow anyone to see him emerge from the tunnel. He will take the first road to Rouen, where we will arrest him."
1: "He will not go to Rouen?"
3: "Then he will remain in the vicinity, where his capture will be even more certain."
1: "He will not remain in the vicinity."
3: "Oho, and where will he hide?" I looked at my watch and said, "At the present moment Arsène Lupin is prowling around the station at Darnetal. At 10:50, that is, in 22 minutes from now, he will take the train that goes from Rouen to Amiens."
1: "Do you think so? How do you know it?"
3: "Oh, it is quite simple. While we were in the car, Arsène Lupin consulted my railway guide. Why did he do it? Was there, not far from the spot where he disappeared, another line of railway, a station upon that line, and a train stopping at that station? On consulting my railway guide, I found such to be the case."
1: "Really, monsieur," said the commissary, "that is a marvelous deduction. I congratulate you on your skill."
3: I was now convinced that I had made a mistake in displaying so much cleverness. The commissary regarded me with astonishment, and I thought a slight suspicion entered his official mind. Oh, scarcely that, for the photographs distributed, broadcast by the police department, were too imperfect. They presented an Arsène Lupin so different from the one he had before him that he could not possibly recognize me by it. But all the same, he was troubled, confused, and ill at ease.
1: Mon Dieu,
3: nothing stimulates the comprehension so much as the loss of a pocketbook and the desire to recover it. And it seems to me that if you will give me two of your men, we may be able to...
4: "Oh, I beg of you, Monsieur le Commissaire," cried Madame Renaud. "Listen to Monsieur Barla."
3: The intervention of my excellent friend was decisive. Pronounced by her, the wife of an influential official, the name of Berla became really my own, and gave me an identity that no mere suspicion could affect. The commissary arose and said,
4: "Believe me, Monsieur Berla, I shall be delighted to see you succeed. I am as much interested as you are in the arrest of Arsène Lupin."
3: He accompanied me to the automobile and introduced two of his men, Honoré Massol and Gaston Delivet, who were assigned to assist me. My chauffeur cranked up the car, and I took my place at the wheel. A few seconds later, we left the station. I was saved. Oh, I must confess that in rolling over the boulevards that surrounded the old Norman city, in my swift 35-horsepower Moreau Lepton, I experienced a deep feeling of pride, and the motor responded sympathetically to my desires. At right and left, the trees flew past us with startling rapidity, and I, free, out of danger, had simply to arrange my little personal affairs with the two honest representatives of the Rouen police who were sitting behind me. Arsène Lupin was going in search of Arsène Lupin! Modest guardians of social order, Gaston Delivet and Honoré Massol, how valuable was your assistance! What would I have done without you? Without you, many times at the crossroads, I might have taken the wrong route. Without you, Arsène Lupin would have made a mistake, and the other would have escaped. But the end was not yet. Far from it. I had yet to capture the thief and recover the stolen papers. Under no circumstances must my two acolytes be permitted to see those papers, much less to seize them. That was a point that might give me some difficulty. We arrived at Darnetal 3 minutes after the departure of the train. True, I had the consolation of learning that a man wearing a grey overcoat with a black velvet collar had taken the train at the station. He had bought a second-class ticket for Amiens. Certainly my début as detective was a promising one. Delivet said to me, "The train is express, and the next stop is Montérolier-Buchy in 19 minutes. If we do not reach there before Arsène Lupin, he can proceed to Amiens, or change for the train going to Clare, and from that point reach Dieppe or Paris." "How far to Montérolier?"
5: 23 kilometres.
3: 23 kilometres in 19 minutes. We will be there ahead of him. We were off again. Never had my faithful Moreau Lepton responded to my impatience with such ardour and regularity. It participated in my anxiety. It endorsed my determination. It comprehended my animosity against that rascally Arsène Lupin. The knave! The traitor!
5: "Turn to the right," cried Delivet, "then to the left."
3: We fairly flew, scarcely touching the ground. The milestones looked like little timid beasts that vanished at our approach. Suddenly, at a turn of the road, we saw a vortex of smoke. It was the Northern Express. For a kilometre it was a struggle, side by side, but an unequal struggle in which the issue was certain. We won the race by 20 lengths. In 3 seconds we were on the platform standing before the second-class carriages. The doors were opened, and some passengers alighted, but not my thief. We made a search through the compartments. No sign of Arsène Lupin.
5: "Sapristi!" I cried. "He must have recognized me in the automobile as we were racing side by side, and he leapt from the train."
4: "Ah, there he is now, crossing the track!"
3: I started in pursuit of the man, followed by my two acolytes, or rather followed by one of them, for the other, Massol, proved himself to be a runner of exceptional speed and endurance. In a few moments he had made an appreciable gain upon the fugitive. The man noticed it, leapt over a hedge, scampered across a meadow, and entered a thick grove. When we reached this grove, Massol was waiting for us. He went no farther, for fear of losing us.
5: "Quite right, my dear friend," I said. "After such a run, our victim must be out of wind. We will catch him now."
3: I examined the surroundings, with the idea of proceeding alone in the arrest of the fugitive, in order to recover my papers, concerning which the authorities would doubtless ask many disagreeable questions. Then I returned to my companions and said,
5: "It is all quite easy. You, Massol, take your place at the left, you, Delivet, at the right. From there you can observe the entire posterior line of the bush, and he cannot escape without you seeing him, except by that ravine, and I shall watch it. If he does not come out voluntarily, I will enter and drive him out toward one or the other of you. You have simply to wait. Oh, I forgot, in case I need you, a pistol shot."
3: Massol and Delivet walked away to their respective posts. As soon as they had disappeared, I entered the grove with the greatest precaution, so as to be neither seen nor heard. I encountered dense thickets through which narrow paths had been cut, but the overhanging boughs compelled me to adopt a stooping posture. One of these paths led to a clearing in which I found footsteps upon the wet grass. I followed them. They led me to the foot of a mound which was surmounted by a deserted, dilapidated hovel.
5: "He must be there," I said to myself. "It is a well-chosen retreat."
3: I crept cautiously to the side of the building. A slight noise informed me that he was there, and then through an opening I saw him. His back was turned toward me. In 2 bounds I was upon him. He tried to fire a revolver that he held in his hand, but he had no time. I threw him to the ground in such a manner that his arms were beneath him, twisted and helpless, whilst I held him down with my knee on his breast.
5: "Listen, my boy," I whispered in his ear. "I am Arsène Lupin. You are to deliver over to me, immediately and gracefully, my pocketbook and the lady's jewels, and in return, therefore, I will save you from the police and enroll you amongst my friends. One word, yes or no?"
3: "Yes," he murmured.
5: "Very good. Your escape this morning was well planned. I congratulate you."
3: I arose.
5: He fumbled in his pocket, drew out a large knife, and tried to strike me with it.
4: "Imbecile!" I exclaimed.
5: With one hand I parried the attack. With the other I gave him a sharp blow on the carotid artery. He fell, stunned. In my pocketbook I recovered my papers and banknotes. Out of curiosity, I took his. Upon an envelope addressed to him, I read his name, Pierre Onfray. It startled me. Pierre Onfray, the assassin of the Rue Lafontaine at Auteuil. Pierre Onfray, he who had cut the throats of Madame Delbois and her two daughters. I leaned over him. Yes, those were the features which, in the compartment, had evoked in me the memory of a face I could not then recall. But time was passing. I placed in an envelope two banknotes of 100 francs each, with a card bearing these words, Arsène Lupin to his worthy colleagues, Honoré Massol and Gaston Delivet, as a slight token of his gratitude. I placed it in a prominent spot in the room, where they would be sure to find it. Beside it, I placed Madame Brunot's handbag. Why could I not return it to the lady who had befriended me? I must confess that I had taken from it everything that possessed any interest or value, leaving there only a shell comb, a stick of rouge d'Orin for the lips, and an empty purse. But, you know, business is business. And then, really, her husband is engaged in such a dishonorable vocation. The man was becoming conscious. What was I to do? I was unable to save him or condemn him. So I took his revolver and fired a shot in the air. My two acolytes will come and attend to his case, I said to myself, as I hastened away by the road through the ravine. 20 minutes later, I was seated in my automobile. At 4 o'clock, I telegraphed to my friends at Rouen that an unexpected event would prevent me from making my promised visit. Between ourselves, considering what my friends must now know, my visit is postponed indefinitely. A cruel disillusion for them. At 6 o'clock, I was in Paris. The evening newspapers informed me that Pierre Onfray had been captured at last. Next day, let us not despise the advantages of judicious advertising, the Echo de France published this sensational item. Yesterday, near Buchy, after numerous exciting incidents, Arsène Lupin effected the arrest of Pierre Onfray. The assassin of the Rue Lafontaine had robbed Madame Renaud, wife of the director in the penitentiary service, in a railway carriage on the Paris-Havre line. Arsène Lupin restored to Madame Renaud the handbag that contained her jewels, and gave a generous recompense to the two detectives who had assisted him in making that dramatic arrest.
0: You have just heard The Mysterious Traveler by Maurice LeBlanc. The reader was Kate Barrett. 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

The Signal Man by Charles Dickens.

0: matter with the fellow? Is he stone deaf?
1: You were calling to the signalman down in the cut, sir.
0: Yes. But he simply stands there and stares up at me as though I were a ghost.
1: Oh, it's him as is the ghost, sir, in a manner of speaking. I wouldn't trade jobs with him for a lunch pile full of shillings come Saturday night.
0: Do you work for the railway, too?
1: That I do, sir. Wiggins is the name. I'm a track walker.
0: Ought to be plenty of exercise in that.
1: Yes, sir. Even nights, I walks east. Odd nights, I walks west. I'm just going on duty. And if you wants to come along with me, sir, I'll show you the way down into the cut so you can speak to the signal man.
0: Thank you. That's very kind of you.
1: Oh, don't mention it, sir. It ain't no trouble. Right this way, sir. There's some steps cut out of the rock. Mind you don't slip now.
0: I'll be careful. You go ahead. I'll follow.
1: Righto. You'll be writing this up as a story for the papers, I'll wager.
0: Who told you I was a writer?
1: Nobody. But who else would be fool enough to go about risking his neck climbing down into such a place as the cut? Here's a longish step, sir. Now, if you hold onto that branch.
0: Right.
1: Yeah?
0: You seem to know this path very well.
1: Why wouldn't I? I up to make it. 10 years back. Here's a loose stone. It rocks a bit. Me and Perky, you was me mate on the job at the time, figured it would save us a deal of walking.
0: It's a rather stiff climb down.
1: That it is. But it's the quickest way out of the cut. Unless you climb here, you got to walk down the cut a mile below the town before you can get onto the road. Then you got the mile back to walk.
0: How about the opposite direction?
1: To the west?
0: Yes.
1: Oh, you couldn't go that way, no how, sir. The tracks going west run right into the tunnel. Into the tunnel. Hang on, sir. Here comes the express. And she keeps somebody just to me.

0: That was like sitting on the tail of an earthquake. Does that signal man have to listen to that sort of uproar all day?
1: About 8 times a day, sir.
0: Well, no wonder he didn't answer when I called to him. If he's been on the job a few years, he must be as deaf as a post.
1: Oh, no, sir. His hearing's all right. He has to pass an examination every so many months to all his folks. Now, you watch his throat from here on. It's wet from the water seeping out from between the rocks.
2: There isn't much light, is there?
1: No, sir. It's always dark down here at the bottom. Sit for an hour or two in the middle of summer when the sun is direct overhead. The rest of the year, you've got to keep the lamps lit on account of the walls being so steep and high.
0: One might just as well live in a cave or a mine.
1: Here we are. Mind the puddle. Well, I'll leave you here, sir. Just walk along the track till you comes to the signal man's house. Well, you needn't worry. None about the engines running you down, and there won't be another one along for a bit. Oh,
2: thank you, Mr.
1: Wiggins is the name, sir. There were 2 G's in it. Gosh, you wish to mention it in your story.
2: I'll remember. What's the signal man's name?
1: Braxton, sir.
2: What sort of chap is he?
1: No man on the line knows his work better.
2: Does he mind having visitors?
1: I shouldn't think so. He's always willing to pass the time of day, so to speak, when I come by. He talks educated, like he'd been to school. Or done a lot of reading in heavy books without pictures in them.
2: Is he old or young?
1: Oh, it's hard to say about that, sir. Guess he was middling young and middling old, if you know what I mean. His hair's turning gray about the edges, but he ain't got no wrinkles.
2: What did you mean when I spoke of being taken for a ghost and you said it was the signal man who was the ghost?
1: Oh, I was just a-talking, sir. He does look terrible pale and death-like. Well, that's from living down here with no sunlight and it being so damp and all. Just being in the dark and twilight all the time do that to any man. Might his face white, like the wax they make altar candles from.
2: I see.
1: Well, look to you, mister.
2: Here you are, Mr. Wiggins.
1: Huh? Oh, what's this for, sir?
2: A couple of glasses of ale at the pub when you get back.
1: Oh, thank you kindly. I'll drink your health, sir.
2: Thanks. And thanks for your kindness, Wiggins.
1: Oh, don't mention it, sir. Nothing at all. Good day to you.
2: Good day.
3: How do you do?
2: Mr. Braxton? My name is Darkin. I'm a journalist.
3: Okay.
2: I'm doing some articles on all sorts of odd things.
3: You think I'm odd?
2: Well, no, that isn't the idea at all. But your work is different and not many people know about it. I think it would make interesting reading.
3: Perhaps.
2: If you just answer a few questions.
3: Why not?
2: Why do you stare at me like that?
3: Was I staring?
2: Yes. You look at me as though you had a dread of me.
3: I was doubtful whether I'd seen you before.
2: Where would that be?
3: There. By that red lamp at the mouth of the tunnel.
2: What would I be doing there?
3: I'd give a great deal to know.
2: I was never there, I'll swear to that. This is the first time I've ever been down here. And I wouldn't be here now if a chap named Wiggins hadn't shown me the way. Don't you believe me?
3: Yes. Yes, I believe you. But this time it was you who called out, "Hello, below there."
2: What do you mean, this time?
3: Just that, this time.
2: Why, yes, I cried out something to that effect.
3: Not to that effect. Those were your very words. I know them well.
2: Well, I don't remember, but if you say so, no doubt that was what I said.
3: Why?
2: Why?
3: Yes, why did you use those words?
2: Well, because I saw you below and I said, "Hello, below."
3: No other reason?
2: Dash it all, man. What other reason could I possibly have had?
3: You had no feeling they were conveyed to you in any supernatural way?
2: Of course not.
3: Very well. But you must never call out those precise words again, sir. Never again. I beg of you.
2: I don't suppose I shall ever have any reason to. So you may set your mind at ease, Mr. Braxton.
3: Thank you. You probably think I'm a bit touched in the head.
2: No, of course not.
3: Perhaps I am. Wouldn't be strange, would it, after all the lonely years I've spent at this solitary and dismal post?
2: I suppose a man gets used to it.
3: Used to it? Aye. Becomes part of you. I've been confined between these narrow walls for so long, I feel strange when I go up above and into the town. I feel insecure without them, open to attack and danger from all sides. I feel easier when I can descend once again into this cavern.
2: I can understand that. They say that criminals who have been surrounded by prison walls for a number of years are practically panic-stricken upon their release.
3: Yes. So I would imagine. My prison isn't beautiful, and yet I have a strange affection for these dripping wet walls of jagged stone. I love the dim half-light.
2: But the eternal damp and the cold wind that comes out of the tunnel, and the rattle and roar and shriek of the passing train.
3: I don't mind them. Did you ever read about St. George and the Dragon?
2: Yes, of course.
3: I sometimes think of myself as St. George. The mouth of the tunnel is the entrance to the dragon's cave. Every morning at 8, he rushes out for his breakfast. I can see his one gleaming white eye coming through the dark, growing larger and larger as he approaches.
2: And like St. George, do you try to stop him?
3: Oh, no. Although I could by hanging this red lantern on that post. He's afraid of red light.
2: Terrified.
3: If he sees a red lantern, he stops dead in his tracks. And the ground shakes with his trembling.
2: What does your dragon eat, Blackstone?
3: I don't know. His feeding ground is somewhere out through that cut in the level country. He goes rushing out, throwing fire and smoke from his nostrils and rattling his metal scales on the tracks. 2 hours go by, and then he comes roaring back into his cave again.
2: The same dragon?
3: The same. According to the timetable, it's number 48 that comes out and number 32 that goes back, but I know his voice. It's the very same dragon. Comes out and goes back 4 times every day. He went out just a bit ago.
2: Yes, I saw and heard him as I was climbing down into the cut.
3: He's coming back any moment now. Put your hand here on the track. Feel that vibration? Now listen. Hear him? One day his great weight will break through the crust of the earth and the whole world will fall into the hole. His breath is so hot, it withers the grass along his path. He screams! All the demons run back to Hades and cover their ears! Back to the cave! Back! Back! Back!
2: Good Lord, man. You need to get away from here. Holiday anywhere. Your nerves are stretched to the snapping point. You'll have a breakdown.
3: I can't go away. If I do, there'll be a death for someone. And I won't be there to stop it.
2: But look here, old man. It's all very well to have a sense of duty. And probably there's a great responsibility on your shoulders doing this job. But after all, the man who took your place might be just as efficient.
3: Efficient? Yes. But would he be able to see the ghost? The ghost who warns of danger? Would his eyes be able to pierce the dark and the smoke and read the warnings of the gray ghost who lives in the tunnel?
2: What are you talking about, Braxton? Ah, you're shaking like a leaf. You're chilled through. And so am I. Let's go in your switch house and get out of this infernal wind.
3: Very well. Come, this way.

0: This is a lot better. You've got a snug little place here, Braxton.
1: Yes. I'll put a few more coals on the stove.
0: Looks as though you've done some reading. Heavy reading at that. Economics, history.
1: What is the time?
0: A French grammar and dictionary. Do you speak the language?
1: In a way, sir. I've studied it myself. I pronounce the word as I judge they'd be pronounced.
0: That's very interesting. Are you a university man?
1: Oh, no, sir. I've learned what little I know right here.
0: Really? Is that for you?
1: No, that's for the men at the other end of the tunnel. Here, take that chair, sir. It's more comfortable.
0: Oh, thanks. Just what are your duties, Braxton?
1: They're very simple. I change the signal, trim the lights, and turn the handle on the switch now and then.
0: No manual labor. Exactness and watchfulness are about all that is required of you.
1: Yes, sir. There are many long hours when I have nothing to do.
0: How do you pass the time?
1: Reading, studying, and thinking. It's a quiet life, sir. I've got into the routine and it doesn't bother me anymore. It did at first. The first year I was down here, I used to climb up the rocks to the very top and sit in the sun when I had a free hour. But I gave that up.
0: Why?
1: And I kept listening for the sound of the telegraph instrument. Or the ring of the little... I kept listening for the sound of the telegraph instrument. Or the ring of the little bell they used to call me. It was on my mind all the time, you

0: It was just a year ago this very night.
1: What did it say?
0: I was sitting here reading, and suddenly I heard a voice cry out, "Hello, Bellona!"
1: Where did this voice come from?
0: I wasn't sure, sir.
1: What did you do?
0: I started up and looked out of that door.
1: And saw no one.
0: Oh, I wish I had, sir. I wish I'd seen someone like you standing on the top of the cut as you did tonight. I suppose you thought I was ungracious when you first introduced yourself to me. I didn't mean to appear that way. It was because I was so startled that you'd use the very word the ghost used.
1: What was it you saw that night?
0: I saw someone standing near the red light to the entrance to the tunnel. Then the voice cried out again, and it seemed hoarse with shouting. "Hello! Below there! Look out!"
1: Well,
0: I caught up my lamp, turned it on red, and ran toward the figure, calling, "What's wrong? What's happened? Where?"
1: Did it answer?
0: No, it just stood there outside the blackness of the tunnel. I ran right up to it, but I stretched out my hand to pull it at the by the sleeve, it vanished.
1: It was someone's idea of a lark. They ran into the tunnel.
0: No. Because I ran into the tunnel, too, for a distance of 500 yards or more. And I stopped and I held my lamp high overhead. I saw nothing, save the numbers that tell the measured distance, the wet stains stealing down the walls and trickling through the arch. I ran out again faster than I'd run in.
1: But dash it all, Braxton. In this day and age.
0: I know. I didn't believe then, either. I did go back to the office and telegraphed both ways down the line. An alarm has been given. Is anything wrong? The answer came back directly, both ways. All's well.
1: Surely that convinced you that the whole affair was a hoax, or else a figment of your own imagination. I can easily understand how it could have happened. That wind out there in this unnatural valley makes a wild harp out of the telegraph wires. It could be mistaken for a human or inhuman cry of distress. Then the shadow...
0: No, pardon me, sir. But that's not the end of the story.
1: Oh?
0: You see, 6 hours later, that same night, one of the most horrible accidents took place. Within 10 hours, the dead and the dying were brought through the tunnel and passed over the spot where the ghost had stood.
1: Yes, I remember that wreck. A frightful affair. Still, the appearance of your ghost on the same night may have had nothing to do with it. A remarkable coincidence.
0: Coincidence?
1: Yes. One that would make a very deep impression on you, or me, or any man. But remarkable coincidences are continually taking place.
0: True. But the same coincidence seldom occurs twice. Rarely 3 times. And never, I believe, 4, 5, 6, or 7.
1: You mean that the same thing happened again?
0: Again and again and again. I said that particular accident was a year ago tonight. 6 or 7 months passed, and then one morning, just as the day was breaking, I saw the ghost again.
1: Where?
0: In the very same place. By the entrance to the tunnel.
1: Did it cry out again?
0: No. It was silent. It was leaning against the shaft of light from the signal lamp. Both hands before its face. Like this.
1: You go up to it?
0: No, I came in here and sat down, partly to collect my thoughts and partly because the sight had turned me faint. When I went to the door again, the daylight was above me. And the ghost was gone.
1: What happened after that appearance? Another accident?
0: Yes. That very day, the train came out of the tunnel. I noticed a flutter of white cloth. I saw it just in time to signal the engine driver with my flag. He put on his brakes. The train drifted 150 yards or more down the cut.
1: You ran after it?
0: Yes, sir. As I ran, I could hear terrible screams and cries of anguish.
1: Well?
0: A young woman passing from car to car had stumbled and slipped down between. Her death was practically instantaneous. It was her companions who were screaming. He carried her in here.
1: A second coincidence.
0: There were others. I could name you 6 But it's the past week that's on my mind. Every night the ghost has appeared, but nothing has happened.
1: Every night?
0: Yes, I thought you were he tonight when you called out.
1: He always appears at the same place?
0: Yes. At the danger light.

0: does he do?
1: For the past 7 nights, he stood there with his left arm flung across his face, as though to shut out some horrible sight. The right arm, he waves as though to say, for the Lord's sake, clear the way.
0: But he says nothing.
1: Oh, if that were only the case. No. For many minutes together, he calls to me. Hello there. Look out! Look out!
0: Look out for what?
1: Oh, if I only knew, sir. If I could but learn what he's warning me against. What's the danger? Where's the danger? What can I do?
0: Nothing, Braxton. Except wait for some further word from your strange guest.
1: But don't you understand? There's danger overhanging somewhere on the line. Some dreadful calamity is going to happen.
0: Why not do what you did the first time? Telegraph in both directions.
1: But they believe that I was mad because I could give no sane reason for the alarm. They discharged me. What else could they do? Perhaps I am mad.
0: No, I don't think so. You're not well. You're sick in body and mind from being down here so long. And the responsibility of your post has got on your nerves.
1: Oh, I wish I could believe that that is what's wrong.
0: You've got to believe it, Braxton. I tell you what. I'll look up some doctor who specializes in nervous disorders. You must come with me to see him.
1: Would this doctor be able to explain the ringing of the bell?
0: The bell? What bell?
1: That bell. The one over my desk. The one that the other operators on the line use to summon me.
0: Your ghost rings that?
1: Frequently.
0: Tonight?
1: Tonight.
0: During the last few minutes?
1: During the last few minutes.
0: It hasn't rung, Braxton.
1: You mean to say you haven't heard it?
0: No.
1: But it's ringing now.
0: It's your imagination. The bell is not ringing. And probably it has never rung at any other time, except when some station wishes to communicate with you.
1: Listen.
0: I tell you, the bell...
1: No. Not the bell. Ghost's calling.
0: I hear nothing save the moan of the wind in the wild.
1: He's standing out there by the danger light, calling to me. Hello, below there. Look out. Look out.
0: Braxton, no one is out there.
1: When he first appeared, why didn't he tell me where the accident was to happen, if it must happen? Why didn't he say how it could be averted, if it could have been averted?
0: Braxton.
1: And the second time, when he hit his face, why didn't he say she's going to die? Let them keep her at home. Why?
0: Stop it, Braxton. Stop it, I say.
1: If he did that just to prove his warnings were true, so that I believe him the third time, and the fourth, and the fifth, why doesn't he warn me plainly now? God help me. Why doesn't he go with to someone with a power to act and the power to understand?
0: Braxton, get hold of yourself.
1: I believe. What can I do? What can I do?
0: Listen to me, Braxton. Listen to me if you value your sanity. If you go on like this, you'll end up in an asylum. You must put the whole affair out of your mind.
1: How can I do that?
0: By realizing that you're an intelligent, painstaking, and exact individual. You've allowed a series of events to upset your balance until you're on the brink of utter collapse. You've got to get a grip on yourself. You've got to. For your own sake. And for the sake of your job. And the safety of those people whose lives depend on your performance of that job.
1: I know. Do you think I haven't told myself that over and over again?
0: But you've got to do something about it. Come. We'll walk down to the danger light and see what we can see. There's probably some very logical explanation for the appearance of your ghost. Some combination of light and shadow that creates an optical illusion. Come along, Braxton. I'll put an end to your ghost.
1: If you only could... If you only could.
0: Come along, Braxton. Come on.
1: Yes.
0: There's your voice, I'll wager. The wind moaning through those wires overhead. If you listen to that sound long enough, you might come to believe it to be a whole chorus of departed spirits. And there's your danger light, shining ruby and bright.
1: Yes, I trimmed it just before you came.
0: Do you see any sign of your ghostly visitor?
1: No. He isn't there.
2: See? Without belief, he doesn't exist. I don't believe in him. There's no such thing as the supernatural. Therefore, he cannot appear to you.
0: This is the spot where I first saw him.
2: Here?
0: No, not on the tracks. Over there to the side.
2: But that's impossible, Braxton. You couldn't see anyone there.
0: But I did.
2: But you couldn't. It's too dark. The rays from the lantern don't fall in that direction.
0: Nevertheless, I saw him plainly. He's where you always stand. He was here last night, as I told you. With his left arm flung across his face, as if to shut out some terrible sight, and waving the right arm frantically and calling, "Hello there! Look out! Look out!"
2: And you were standing where?
0: On the tracks. Directly in front of the signal house.
2: Very well, Braxton. I'm going to prove to you that you couldn't have seen him. I'm going to stand here on the spot you've designated. And I want you to walk down the track.
0: Yes, sir.
2: Stop when you come to the place where you were standing last night. And then turn around and see if you can see me.
0: Very well, sir.
2: I'm going to teach you to laugh at ghosts, Braxton.
1: This is the place, sir.
2: Good. Now, turn around.
1: Yes, sir.
2: Now, can you see me? Here in the shadows?
1: No, sir. I can't.
2: Well, doesn't that prove to you that you couldn't have seen anyone standing here last night or any other night?
1: Yes, sir. I guess it does.
2: And if you couldn't see the person, you couldn't see what he was doing, you couldn't see him wave at you or throw one arm across his face.
1: No, sir!
2: Braxton!

0: I can't understand how it happened.
1: Neither can I, sir. The light on the engine picked him up a quarter of a mile away, and I whistled. There was plenty of time for him to step off the track.
0: Didn't he make any move at all?
1: No, sir. He was staring up toward the danger light at the entrance to the tunnel. I don't think Braxton ever heard the whistle. I put on the air, and I tried to stop, but you can't do it in that distance.
0: No, I know. It wasn't your fault, Grayson.
1: No, there wasn't anything I could do. I'm thankful I haven't got that on my mind. It got me upset, sir.
0: You're not the only one. That journalist, Darkin, I think his name is, was up in the hospital for observation. They had to strap him in the bed.
1: I can understand the shock he must have had. My light picked him up just after I whistled. And he stood there, waving his arms at poor Braxton and yelling for him to get off the track.
0: Didn't Braxton see him?
1: He must have, sir. That's what I can't figure out. His back was turned my way, and he was staring right up the track toward the tunnel and this other chap.
0: That's odd.
1: Yes, sir. Just as the engine hit Braxton, this writer chap threw up his arm across his face as though he was trying to shut out the sight. But he kept waving the other arm, frantic-like.
0: Terrible accident.
1: Yes, sir. One that I won't forget in a long while. The train drifted into the tunnel for a few hundred yards before it could stop. But I'll never forget that writer chap's face as we passed. It was white as death. Standing there by that danger light, he looked just like a ghost. But he was still calling, "Blow there! Look out! Look out! Look out!"

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1: You have just heard The Signal Man by Charles Dickens. This was the Columbia Workshop production from 1937. 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

0: Now, on HistoryRadio.org, The Hands of Mr. Ottermole, by Thomas Burke. 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
1: Suspense. 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Starring tonight, Mr. Claude Rains and Mr. Vincent Price in Anton Leder's production of The Hands of Mr. Ottermole. A tale well calculated to keep you in suspense.
2: Tell me, Sergeant.
3: Yes?
2: Why do you think the Strangler killed the five times he did?
3: Six times, Mr. Newspaper Man.
2: Six?
3: Yes.
2: Well, I suppose you do know as much about the Strangler as I do. How long have you been on the police force, Sergeant?
3: This is my 15th year as a member of His Majesty's Metropolitan Police, Mr. Newspaper Man. For 10 years, I walked the beats of the Casper Street Station, and for the past 5 years, I've been a sergeant of that station. In 15 years, you learn a lot about many things, including murder.
2: Oh, yes, murder. It's a word and a deed which has fascinated more people than you and I could count. By all means, Sergeant, let's talk about murder.
3: You'd think there'd be little murder in such a district, wouldn't you, Mr. Newspaper Man? Murder for a bit of henning, cup of tea. There's nothing there to take except lives. And it was there that the Strangler came to practice his grim trade. Already it struck twice. Once on Lagos Street, once on Breen Street. His strong, white hands reaching for an unexpected throat. Then he'd vanished into the darkness, leaving behind something that once had been a living, breathing human. What was his gain? Perhaps no more than the satisfaction of a job well done. Perhaps he felt he'd done some poor devil a favor, that a sympathetic force led him to his victims the same as a cyclone picks one corner and misses another. I was thinking about that the night I first met you, Mr. Newspaper Man. I was walking down Mallon End when I saw you, standing in the shadows.
4: Good evening, officer.
3: Stand where you are. Who are you?
4: From the Daily Herald, officer.
3: Oh, newspaper man, eh?
4: Yes.
3: What are you doing here?
4: Oh, looking for a story. Are you expecting to catch the Strangler, officer?
3: What would you know about the Strangler, Mr. Newspaper Man?
4: Only that he likes your district and that you have no idea who he is.
3: That's right. He could be anybody who's about in this district at night. Perhaps even a newspaper man.
4: Oh, you suspect that I might be making my news before I write it? And I shall keep that in mind for dull days. Good night, sir.
3: All right. I watched you, Mr. Newspaper Man, as you walked away. Watched and thought of the force that moved the Strangler. About the same time, that force, whatever it was, brought the Strangler to Mr. Wybrow, an honest worker whom I've seen so many times I can tell you nearly exactly how he spent his last few minutes on Earth. I know the very sound of his footsteps, almost his every thought. And I can hear the footsteps of the man who followed him. It was 6 o'clock of an evening, and Mr. Wybrow was going home from work. He stepped off the tram at High Street and Mallon End and walked slowly, wondering if his missus would have herring or haddock for his tea. It was a wretched night, and he could taste the fog in his throat, feel the dampness through the soles of his shoes. He turned down Lagos Street, and the footsteps behind turned with him. And so, one behind the other, the two men walked through Lagos and turned into Loyal Lane. Any man other than Mr. Wybrow might have heard some warning in the footsteps that followed him. Something that said, beware. Beware. Beware. No, The foot of a killer falls just as quietly as the foot of any other worker. But those footfalls were bearing a pair of hands to Mr. Wybrow. And there is something in hands. Behind him, even then, those hands were flexing themselves, feeling the strength run down through the strong fingers. Mr. Wybrow was almost home. He turned on Casper Street, plodding along through the dim light. Small dog barked at the figures. Voices drifted out from the shabby houses, but Mr. Wybrow paid no attention to them or to the steps which followed him. Ahead of Mr. Wybrow was his own house, and he walked a little faster. Maybe it looked like he was going to get away, but the man behind only smiled and followed at the same pace. Mr. Wybrow turned in at his own gate and opened the door. He stepped inside.
5: Is that you, Eddie?
6: Yes. What's for tea, Flossie?
5: Eddie, you're lucky to be getting that. Who's that?
6: How do I know before I've opened the door? If it's a collector, he can just nip off. Well, what a

0: And that is how Mr. and Mrs. Wybrow became the third and fourth, but not the last, victims of the strangling horror.
1: Sergeant, did you ever stop to wonder at the pranks of fate? Mr. Wybrow died at the one moment when there was no one around to witness his death.
0: That's true.
1: A few minutes earlier, perhaps a few minutes later, there were people on the street. Think how different it might have been if you had arrived there earlier than you did.
0: Perhaps, Mr. Newspaper Man, but I'd finished my evening tea and was walking through Casper Street to the station. Mr. Wybrow was still lying on the door of his house, his wife on the floor a little beyond him. Both were dead. I blew my whistle, and the constable came on the run. We searched the house, then talked to the neighbors on either side. Nobody had heard anything except Mrs. Wybrow's scream, and they thought that just a family fight. There's no sign of anything but brutal murder. While we waited for the ambulance, I suddenly remembered something. Smithers?
2: Yes, sir?
0: Just before I found them, I saw you standing at the end of the lane. What were you up to there?
2: I thought I saw a suspicious character mucking about there, sir, and I was keeping an eye on him.
0: Suspicious character, but blasted. You don't want to look for suspicious characters. You want to look for murderers.
2: Yes, sir. Think we'll get him, sir?
0: Well, just between you and me, Smithers, I have my doubts. With a man who kills to get a few bob, you know he's going to keep on, because as soon as he's broke, he'll slosh another one. But a man like this, you don't know when he'll strike again. Or if he'll strike again. Back at the station, the newspaper men were waiting for the story, having scented it the way dogs will smell out the fresh track of a fox. There was one newspaper man, a tall, with shoulders and arms that looked more like a coal heaver than a journalist, who kept asking about clues as though he wanted to solve the case himself. That was you, Mr. Newspaper Man. Or maybe you just wanted to find out how much we knew. After the newspaper men left, I was in my office, finishing up my report, when there was a knock on the door. Who's there?
1: Do you mind if I come in, Sergeant?
0: Oh, it's you.
1: Yes, I thought of a few more questions I'd like to ask you.
0: Well, it seems to me you are around all the time.
1: So?
0: Yes. And now you want to ask more questions. I'm afraid we can't give out any more information than you already have.
1: Yeah, half a minute, Sergeant. All the papers are going to do a regular story on the strangling monster. I thought I'd like to do something different, more of a mood piece. Now, you look like an intelligent man, Sergeant.
0: Thanks.
1: Well, I thought you might help.
0: Well, maybe I can, maybe I can't. What do you want to know?
1: What sort of a man do you think the killer is? You really think he's a monster who can slip through the night without being seen?
0: No. No, I think he's probably a very ordinary man. Everyone, even our own constables, is looking for a monster instead of the man standing next to them. No, this man can move about and no one sees him because he's an ordinary man and it's ordinary for him to be around. He might be a bootblack, the man who makes deliveries, or even a policeman. Or a journalist.
1: Why do you say that?
0: I don't think I meant anything personal, Mr. Newspaper Man. I meant that he is merely someone you look at and never think that maybe he might strangle someone.
1: Your theory is very interesting, Sergeant. And do you also think that you'll catch him?
0: Well, if he's caught, short of actually catching him in the act, it'll be because of only one thing.
1: Oh, and that is?
0: Curiosity.
1: Curiosity?
0: Yes. He'll be nabbed if his curiosity is too great. If he wonders how near others are to him. If he has to ask questions and then returns to ask still more questions.

0: Later that evening, I went out into the district, visiting beat after beat. The presence of the killer, the Strangling Horror, was in the air. The entire district was given over not to panic, for London never yields to that, but to fear of the unknown. And while the community still gasped over the deaths of Mr. and Mrs. Wybrow, while fear was moving into every tenement, the killer made his next move. Conscious of the horror caused by his hands and as hungry for more as any giddy girl at her first performance in the music hall, his hands reached out again. Well, I was cutting through Clemming Street when I saw you again, Mr. Newspaper Man. You slipped along the street, peering into alleys. Even then I had a hunch to stop you, yet I felt I had no real reason to suspect you, so I walked on. Peterson and Joyner were patrolling Joinigan Road. It was just 9:32 when I met Joyner near the middle of the street. I spoke to him and went on. At 9:33, I met Peterson coming back from the other end of the street. I answered his greeting and passed, intending to go to the end of the beat and cut over to Logan Passage. Then, during the few seconds that everyone's back was turned towards the spot where he stood, the killer struck again. Joyner, here.
1: What the? Good heavens. It's Peterson.
0: Yeah, it's Peterson. Dead like the rest of them. Strangled right under our noses. Where were you, Joyner?
1: I just reached the end of my beat, Sergeant. Was already turning when I heard your whistle.
0: And I just passed him on my way to Logan.
1: Then we were covering both ends of the street. He must have come from Minnow Street or Clemming Street and gone back the same way before we could see him. It is dimly lit around here, sir.
2: Yeah, say, what's up, Constable? I heard...
0: Stand where you are. Oh. It's you, Mr. Newspaper Man.
2: Yes, so he struck again. What happened, Sergeant?
0: I've been checking the beats. Huh. I came up here passing Joyner and then Peterson here. I was at this end of the street, Joyner with that, with Peterson in between us going towards Joyner. He cried out once and then was like this. We saw no one. Where were you when you heard my whistle?
2: On Clemming Street, perhaps half a square down, and no one passed that way.
1: That means that he must have come from Minnow. Shall I ring in, sir?
0: Yeah, go ahead, Joyner. Half a square down Clemming Street, were you?
2: That's right.
0: That's where you were more than 5 minutes ago when I passed and you were coming this way.
2: Well, I thought I saw something in one of the alleys and stopped to look closer. Oh, now, come, Sergeant. Let's not start suspecting each other. The mutual suspicion of this district is catching.
0: Yeah, I suppose it is.
2: Yes, of course.
0: Still, there's a murderer who must be caught, Mr. Newspaper Man. The following day, I was back on duty early. You know, the sight of a uniformed sergeant somehow gave the people a bit more confidence than that of the constables. Oh, Bobby's are well enough in their way, but you know, your average Londoner likes to see more important officials around when things are a bit rough. The talk in the pubs and on the streets was all cut from the same cloth. And the pattern was fear.
3: I say the Strangler's some posh who's off his beam. Thinks as how we ain't squeezed dry enough. So he nips over, squeezes a little more, and pops back to the West End.
4: Oh, you're balmy. He's a leg. Didn't he get a peeler last night, and don't that prove it?
5: He's a bleeding Jack the Ripper. That's what he is. And he'll bloody well kill a lot of us without a single bloody flick to stop him.
6: He got a bobby, didn't he? And with bobbies crawling all over the place and not one to lay a hand on him. And who's to stop him? That's what I want to know.
0: I walked the streets, dropping a bit of cheer here and there. 4 or 5 times I saw you again, Mr. Newspaper Man. Your dark face twisted with emotion as you listened to the talk. This, too, was queer, for you were the only newspaper man I saw in the whole district. By 9 o'clock, I was in Richards Lane, a narrow street, partly a stall market and partly cheap homes. On one side was the shattered wall of the railway yard.
7: The wall of the railway yard put a shadow over the street so that even a garbage can looked like a man crouching. Farther down the street, the outline of the empty market stalls looked like a bunch of ghosts waiting for the man who would send them more ghosts. There was no one on the street. No one to witness that which was about to be. Then, suddenly, in the time between one footfall and another, the wall of silence was broken.
8: Help! He's here!
7: And then the lane came to life. It seemed like they were all released by that scream. All along the street, doors opened and people poured into the street, muttering as the stored-up anger began to overcome their fear. They milled around, uncertain which way to turn. Then the whistle pointed the direction to them. Gathering like dark clouds, they moved down on the cottage where I stood with the constables. The sight of so many of us made them feel that he would now be caught, and that anger came up in answer to it.
3: Well, go in and get him. What you waiting for?
9: He's through killing now. Go on and get him, you bloody feelers.
3: He ought to be strung up. That's what
7: Break it up. Move back, all of you. Joiner, get around to the back and meet the constables there. Martin, Addison, take the house on the left. Jones, Edmonds, take the house on the right. Betts, you come with me.
3: Save a piece of it for me, Sergeant.
7: Inside the cottage, a whole family lay dead, fallen around the supper table. One look at their necks showed us the Strangler's trademark again, but there was nothing in that cottage except death. One by one, the constables came back to report. Nothing. Once more, he had killed and slipped away. Again, I looked out at the crowd, now beginning to move back as they realized we were empty-handed. Suddenly, I saw in the front ranks your face again, the newspaper man who seemed to be everywhere I turned. There was a light in your face, a light that was almost happiness. And looking at you in that brief second, I was aware that there were two of us who now knew the identity of the murderer. But the crowd shifted back, began to lose themselves in the shadows, and you were gone before I could move. The Strangler had struck again, and again we were empty-handed as we waited for the ambulance.
2: You may have been empty-handed, Sergeant, but I'm sure there were enough thoughts in your head to make up for the lack of something to put your hands on. Dark thoughts, perhaps.
7: Yes, I did think, Mr. Newspaper Man. I tried to imagine what you were doing during the next hour. I thought perhaps that you went to the nearest pub and sat alone at the bar, attended by a frightened barmaid. I think you dismissed the strangling horror from your mind and thought only of the glass of stout and the sandwich, for even such men as you must rebuild their strength. I think you looked at the sandwich, noticing that it was skimpy, as bar sandwiches usually are, and you may have thought idly of the inventor of the sandwich, the Earl of Sandwich, then of George the Fourth, then of all the Georges, as any good Englishman might, and so to that George who wondered how the apple got into the apple dumpling. It was while thinking of that, and how the ham got into the ham sandwich, that your mind came back to the people who had been murdered. Maybe it was then that you thought of the simplest fact of all, that the murderer could escape by either running away or by standing still. It was then, I think, that you got up from the bar without finishing your sandwich. It was perhaps 20 minutes later that you walked down the street and met the man you were looking for.
2: Well, seen anything of the murderer, Sergeant?
7: Oh, it's you again.
2: Yes.
7: No, nor is anybody else. And I doubt if they ever will.
2: Oh, I don't know. He's already struck 5 times. I've been thinking about it, and I've got an idea.
7: So?
2: Yes. Came to me all of a sudden. And I felt that we'd all been blind. It's been staring us in the face.
7: Oh? Has it now? Huh. Well, if you're so sure, why not give us the benefit of it?
2: I'm going to. Yes, it seems quite simple now. But there's still one more point I don't quite understand. I mean the motive. Now, as man to man, tell me, Sergeant Otto Mole, just why did you kill those inoffensive people?
0: Well, to tell the truth, Mr. Newspaper Man, I don't know. But I've got an idea, just like you. Everybody knows we can't control the workings of our mind. Ideas come into our heads without being asked. But everybody's supposed to be able to control his body. Why? We get our minds from heaven knows where, from people who were dead years before we were born, some say. Maybe we get our bodies the same way. Our faces, our legs, our hands. They aren't completely ours. And couldn't ideas come into our bodies like ideas come into our minds? Couldn't ideas live in muscles as well as in a brain? Couldn't it be that parts of our bodies aren't really us? And couldn't ideas come into them all of a sudden like ideas come into my hands? You see, Mr. Newspaper Man? It was 6 months.

One other thing. The newspaper man did while he was in that pub. He'd called his newspaper and told them his idea and said he was coming to meet me. And so, they're hanging me, killing me for something which my hands did. I had nothing to do with it. You can see that. But what hurts me the most is what the judge said when he sentenced me. It's not true. It's not true, I tell you. That if I lived, someday these hands, my hands, they say, might reach out for you.

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1: You have just heard The Hands of Mr. Ottermole by Thomas Burke. 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
1: The game to be played tonight is for the highest stakes of all. A man is going to wager his life. Climax presents Casino Royale from the bestseller by Ian Fleming. Casino Royale.

0: This first novel by the brother of author Peter Fleming is a fast-moving and highly entertaining thriller, but it has a major defect. About three quarters of the way through it, Ian Fleming finds himself in the embarrassing situation of having run out of story. As a result, Casino Royale limps to an anticlimactic end. This is a pity, for apart from a few early sections where Mr. Fleming has shown signs of uneasiness in coming to grips with his plot, it has progressed exceedingly well. His major weakness is in handling the romantic angle of his story about espionage, gambling, and murder. Casino Royale is set in a French gambling spot on the Atlantic coast. Mr. Fleming knows his baccarat intimately, and also some of the more unsavory aspects of sadism. After a prolonged spell of torture, the eyes of his hero, a Secret Service agent, resemble two black currants poached in blood. Mr. Fleming should do well as an author once he learns to handle female characters. Sydney Morning Herald, August 1st, 1953.
1: I did all you asked.
2: Admirably. Perhaps even a little more.
1: What do you mean?
2: Nothing. I was just wondering how your lipstick got smudged. Oh, I have no objections to your being kissed by a man you once loved, but it does open up an interesting angle of speculation, which is, does he still love you?
1: You said you heard.
2: Yes, but I couldn't see, and you could.
1: What does it matter?
2: Oh, it could matter very much.
1: Bond and I on opposite sides of the fence.
0: Since Ian Fleming writes about cloak and dagger stuff, he has to be compared with Oppenheim and Le Queux. In fact, Casino Royale is better than anything I can recall from either of them. It handles its sex, mystery, and violence with an unsentimental neatness and a biting irony they knew not. It has other advantages. The cloak and dagger are not such nonsense now as they used to be. Mr. Fleming, who is a brother of Peter Fleming, served in naval intelligence during the war, and he clearly knows a lot about the technique of spying. This is no longer make-belief. We are all hard at it, and Mr. Fleming can add a touch of realism by talking about the Russians instead of the Ruritanians or the Belgravians as the counter-spies. We no longer worry about hurting foreigners' feelings. This thriller is in the tradition of Eric Ambler. The Melbourne Argus, August 29th, 1953.
2: Look, Mr. Bond, if you continue like this, I have to start on poor Valerie. You leave me no choice. I cannot let you destroy me.
3: I've already destroyed you.
2: You think so, huh?
3: I'm no hero. I don't like pain. But I can tell you one thing right now. You won't get anything out of me. Pain and killing's part of my job.
2: And of mine too, Mr. Bond.
3: And I'll bet you love it.
2: How did you find that out, huh? Oh, you're an obstinate man, Mr. Bond. But I think you've had enough, huh? Where's that money?
0: When you're on a good thing, stick to it is an old motto that applies to novelists equally as well as anybody else. It applies especially to writers of thrillers, where an accepted fictional formula pays handsomely. In his first novel, Casino Royale, published last year, Ian Fleming devised a most successful plot, compounded of Secret Service, sadism, and sex. Now, in his new novel, Live and Let Die, he has repeated the formula, although not quite so successfully. He has the same Secret Service hero, James Bond, but a different villain. This time, a colossal Negro, widely known as Mr. Big, who rules the underworld of New York's Harlem, with a mixture of violence and voodooism. Bond is pitted against him when it is suspected that Mr. Big, who incidentally is a Russian agent, is smuggling a pirate treasure hoard from Jamaica into America. Mr. Fleming delights in describing the American way of life as Bond sees it when he is sent to the United States by his American chief on the way to Jamaica. And he revels in the violence that Bond meets with equal violence, much to Mr. Big's discomfiture. The sadism comes into the story in Mr. Big's way of dealing with his victims, and sex is flaunted when Bond runs off with Mr. Big's beautiful white girl captive. It's all intensely exciting, but credibility is strained too far in the climactic scenes when Bond, by an amazing feat, penetrates to Mr. Big's secret island stronghold and wreaks a vengeance of destruction. It's all highly coloured, improbable, and completely engrossing. We'll certainly be reading more about James Bond. The Adelaide Advertiser, June 5th, 1954.
2: See how the game goes, huh? Interesting, huh? You know, suddenly I find a great desire to live. What are you going to do, Mr. Bond, huh? What are you going to do? Well, if you want that chick that badly, just pull the trigger, but then you lose your beloved Valerie, and if I live, believe me, I'll lie about everything. And I can lie much better than you. Much, much better. So you see, either way, I win. Why don't you pull that trick?

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0: Mr. Ronald Coleman, a star of the Dunwich Horror.
1: Come in, Dunwich, Massachusetts. Come in, Dunwich.
2: Good evening. This is Henry Armitage. I'm speaking to you for... Dr. Rice, please close the window, will you? I'm speaking to you from my laboratory on the slopes of Sentinel Hill near Dunwich, Massachusetts. Present with me is Dr. Warren Rice, my distinguished colleague from Miskatonic University. We are now about 100 yards from the summit of the hill, which is crowned by a huge table-like stone set in the center of a circle of stone pillars, a place of prehistoric worship. A moment ago, you may have heard the dogs of Dunwich Township barking, as we have heard them for 3 days and 3 nights. Dr. Rice and I know the horror which their barking portends, but the purpose of this broadcast is to make this unbelievable horror believable to you. I hope for your sakes and ours we are successful tonight. It is the eve of All Hallows. Tomorrow will be too late. Our time tonight is very short, so I'll speak only of those more recent events which, believe me, may culminate at any moment in a climax too frightful to wholly contemplate. I will begin with the birth of Wilbur Whately. It was the night of February the 2nd, 1921. Candlemas. Toward dawn, when Lavinia Whately, a deformed albino woman about 35 years old, gave birth to her dark, goatish-looking son in the crumbling Whately farmhouse northeast of the village. No one attended her. No doctor or midwife. No one was with her, except her aged, half-insane father, who was known as Wizard Whately. So Wilbur came into this world under heaven knows what incantations, what appeals to what power. A week later, Wizard Whately drove his sleigh into Dunwich Village and reported the event to a group of loungers in Osborne's general store.
3: Hey, your grandson got yellow hair like Lavinia Wizard?
4: No, takes after his father more. He's dark, dark.
5: You never spoke of who his father might be now, did you?
4: Oh, you know his father when the time comes. Oh, Lavinia's read and seen some things the most of you only talk about. Calculate her husband's as good as you can find this side of Aylesbury.
3: Well, we don't be nosy, Wizard.
4: Maybe it weren't in no church that none of you heard of. But you wouldn't ask no better church wedding than Lavinia's.
5: Well, I didn't hear tell no wedding, Wizard. When was that?
4: Oh, not a wedding you'd hear of, Corey. Not a husband you'd hear of, neither. But let me tell you something. Someday you folks will hear a child of Lavinia's calling its father's name on top of Sentinel Hill.
2: Prophecy? Or idle boasting by an insane old man? Oh, I know I ask a great deal when I ask you to believe that the arrival of an infant into that house of dire poverty and squalor could possibly constitute a horror and a threat to all our known world. Yet it has an earthly history. Perhaps through this history, you will be able to give it credence. Wilbur Whately's growth was uncanny. But even if he had been an average child, he would have become, in time, an unnatural being, for he was surrounded from the first by the most malign influences. There was his grandfather, old Whately, Wizard Whately, who each Halloween climbed Sentinel Hill to the great circle of stone, and while the hills shook, stood holding a great book open on his arms and shrieked into the wind. Shrieked!
6: Jump! Jump off! Jump! Jump off!
2: Yog Sothoth, that dreadful name, first mentioned in the hideous forbidden book, the Necronomicon. And this wizard Whately was Wilbur's teacher. The villagers began to notice curious things that were going on at the Whately farmhouse. Soon after Wilbur was born, old Whately began to remodel the house. The abandoned upper story was restored, and all the windows were tightly boarded up. And then, Wizard began to buy cattle in large numbers, both horses and cows. Yet the livestock on the farm didn't seem to increase. Young Lem Brown was one day curious enough to creep close to the house to count the Whately herd.
7: Dr. Armitage, there weren't more than 12 cows, and them sick. Looked like they had the blight and funny wounds on them, like cuts. I heard something, too, in the top part of Wizard's house. Something like water slapping inside, only big, big like a sea.
2: One other person went to the Whately farm in the years before I met Wilbur, Dr. Ken Houghton of Aylesbury, who was called by Wilbur himself, who said that his grandfather was dying. Dr. Houghton found the old man in a bedroom on the ground floor and Wilbur with him, while outside the window, a legion of whippoorwills cried loudly and rhythmically, endlessly. Wilbur spoke about the sound.
8: Whistling time with his breathing now. They're ready. Listen, doctor. They know his soul's going out. They're waiting.
3: Yes, Wilbur, that's an interesting superstition. Late in the year for them, too.
8: When he goes, if they catch him, they'll keep laughing till break of day. If they don't catch him, they'll quiet down.
3: You mean you believe that... In just a minute. I think he's conscious.
8: Yes, the birds changed when his breathing changed. Like
5: Willie,
8: I say...
5: Willie!
8: I'm here.
5: More space, Willie. Remember, more space soon.
8: Yes, I'll build it.
5: You grows... But that grows faster. It'll be ready to serve you soon, Willie.
8: I know.
5: But remember, when it's time, you open up the gates to Yog-Sothoth with a long chant. The one on page 751 of the book. But mind you, feed it enough. Because if it gets out before you opens to Yog-Sothoth, it's all over. It's no use.
3: He's going now.

0: was the winter following Wizard Waitley's death that I first met Wilbur. He came in person to the library at Miskatonic University to consult a copy of the hideous Necronomicon, which was kept there in its Latin version, as printed in Spain in the 17th century. I tell you, when he came into my office, I was appalled at his appearance. 8 feet tall, shabby, dirty, bearded. But I was even more appalled by his voice when he spoke to me.
1: I wrote you a letter a month past, Doctor. I wanted a loan of the book.
0: Well, that's a book that's never loaned from this library. I doubt if it is from any library.
1: Well, I have to see it, then.
0: Very well, it's kept right here. As you know, there are only 3 copies of this book in existence. That's why we're careful. Here, you can look at it on this table.
1: Wizard said it would be on page 751.
0: What? What is it you're looking for?
1: The formula, the long chant, the one that opens the gate to Yog-Sothoth.
0: I felt a wave of fright as tangible as a draft from the tomb. It seemed somehow like the spawn of another dimension, like something only partly of mankind, linked to black gulfs beyond all spheres of force and matter, space and time. And presently he raised his head and spoke again.
1: It's here, all right, but I'll have to have a copy.
0: Well, that paragraph there? I don't know.
1: Do you know Latin, Doctor?
0: Yes, certainly.
1: Then read it, Doctor. Let's hear how you make it out.
0: All right, I shouldn't.
1: Then read it, Doctor. Let's hear how you make it out.
0: All right, that shouldn't be difficult. Let's see.

0: Yog-Sothoth knows the gate. Yog-Sothoth is the gate to where the old ones broke through of old. Their hands are at your throats, yet ye see them not.
1: Dr. Armitage, you see, I reckon I've got to take that book home. There's things in it I've got to try, and you can't hold me up.
0: No, I'm sorry.
1: I tell you, Doctor, I'll have the book sooner or later, no matter what. You see, it, that's waiting for me at home, won't wait much longer.
0: It was a week later that I was awakened suddenly by the fierce yelping of the great watchdog on the campus, followed by a sound from a wholly different throat, a scream. And I knew instantly that Wilbur had come back for the Necronomicon. I hastened into my clothes and rushed across to the library where a crowd had gathered before the smashed window of my office. Inside, there was a fearful groaning and growling, and some instinct warned me that what was taking place there was not for unfortified eyes to see. I brushed back the crowd, motioning only to Professor Rice to come in with me. When we opened the study door, Professor Rice screamed.
2: No, Dr. Armitage, no, I can't.
0: Come, close the door. We can't let them see. She's alive, but Lord, what a job that dog's done. Torn him to bits. What a horrible sound, that moaning. You suppose we ought to call a doctor?
2: A doctor? A doctor for that? No doctor in the world would know what to do for that. Look, Armitage, it's not human. Nor animal. Where did it come from? Can you tell me? Can you tell me what it is?
0: No, I couldn't tell what Wilbur Whately was. A thing that lay half bent on its side in a pool of greenish-yellow stickiness was 9 feet tall. And the dog that torn off all the clothing and some of the skin. It was partly human, beyond a doubt, with very man-like hands and head, but the torso and lower parts of the body were fabulous. With chest had the leathery hide of a crocodile or alligator. But below the waistline, the skin was covered with coarse black fur. And from the abdomen, long greenish gray tentacles. Well, the limbs terminated in ridgy veined pads that were neither hooves nor claws. And as Dr. Rice and I stood staring at this presence, the whippoorwills began to cry in unison outside the study window. And then the thing on the floor roused and mumbled.
2: Armitage, in heaven's name.
0: Listen. The whippoorwill. Listen. Yes, he's dead now. Look. Look, Rice. Look what's happening.
2: He's disintegrating.
0: Of course. Fast, too. Fading away. Because he isn't made of matter as we know it on Earth. I guess he took after his father. So there'll be nothing left.
2: His father? What was his father?
0: I daren't think.

I thought then that what came into our world with Wilbur Whately left with him. I forgot what he himself had told me of it.

0: waiting in the field house Wizard Whateley had built, where the cattle were driven to disappear. But Wilbur Whateley left a diary, written in a strange alphabet resembling Sanskrit. And I worked off and on for weeks to decipher it. And finally, I read the following passage written by Wilbur when he was no more than 8 years old.
1: "That upstairs is more ahead of me than I had thought it would be, and is not like to have much earth brain. I can see it a little when I make the sign or blow the powder of Ivangatsi at it. And it is like them I see Halloween on the hill. I wonder how I shall look when the earth is cleared and there are no earth beings. Maybe like that upstairs looks, which has no body, even fed with all the blood."
0: Toward morning, in a cold sweat of terror, I called Dr. Rice to my house and told him we have to destroy what's in that farmhouse.
2: Why can't we just leave the thing locked up there? The house is boarded tight.
0: Yes, but do you think boards will hold it? Don't you realize, man, it hasn't been fed? It hasn't had blood since the 18th of September, when Wilbur Whateley came here to die. We left for Dunwich that night, and we've been here on Sentinel Hill ever since, working desperately to discover the formula in time. But a week ago tonight, shortly after dawn... Yeah, hello?
3: Dr. Armitage, this is Lem Brown. I was just up beyond the glen, Doctor, looking for cows I lost last night.
0: Yes, Lem?
3: Well, Doctor, something's been there. Smells like thunder, and there's prints in the road. Great round prints, big as barrel heads, like a elephant has been along.
0: Anything else, Lem?
3: That's all I see. Except bushes and trees pushed back from the road like a house was drug along.
0: Oh. Did you hear anything?
3: Yes. Long toward morning, I heard a sound over toward Whateley's place. A kind of ripping or tearing of wood like a big box was being opened up. Chancy, he heard it too.
0: Lem, who lives nearest the Whateley farm?
3: That'd be Elmer Fry's place.
0: Oh, he's on this line too, isn't he? Hang on and I'll ring him.
4: Yes, Dr. Armitage, this is Central.
0: I'm trying to get Elmer Fry, Central.
4: Doctor, he must be out somewheres, and his whole family. I was ringing there an hour ago. Earl Sawyer saw Elmer's cows stampeding in Cold Spring Glen.
0: Oh, you didn't get him. All right. But if you hear or see anything more, let me know. I'll be here working all day. Rice! Rice! Oh, wake up! It's loose. It's out of the house. One family gone already. We have to work. Pray God we find that formula in time.

0: week since it broke loose. A week of terror and panic here in Dunwich Township. Each night it moves about the countryside, leaving the trees crushed in a 30-foot swathe, as though by a moving mountain, leaving its monstrous tracks and a trail of tarry stickiness, leaving crushed and gutted farmhouses and whole herds of cattle drained of blood. Well, ladies and gentlemen, that is the story to this moment. And tonight is Halloween. Tonight we are here to... Just one moment, please. Dr. Rice, did you hear something?
1: With the window closed, no.
0: Well, throw it open. I thought so. Listen. The sound from a thousand bending trees. A sound like the sea moving across a forest. Yes. Yes, it's coming here, of course. All Hallows, it comes to Sentinel Hill. Dr. Rice, I'll try the formula and the powder from the altar stone. I want you to stay here at the microphone and report what you see.
1: Very well, Dr. Armitage.
0: Oh, wait a minute before I go. To any scientists who may be listening to me, if I fail, there is a possible alternative formula in Falconer's Mystical Formulae of the Middle Ages on page 24. Listen. Well, there are the whippoorwills. I'd better get out there. Take over, Dr. Rice.
1: Yes. I'll do as well as I can, Armitage. Good luck. Ladies and gentlemen, Dr. Armitage is climbing to the top of the hill, to the altar stone. I can see him plainly, for the moon is high and the night clear. Down the hill, toward the dark village, I can see the grasses and shrubbery bending down, marking the monster's ascent. It moves quite fast, and I feel a proximity to phases of being utterly forbidden. Now, Dr. Armitage stands now on the altar stone and is holding the powder which, if the books are correct, will make this thing for an instant visible. It is quite close to him now, perhaps 20 yards or less. He lifts his hands, he flings the powder in a wide arc. I can see... Oh, no! No!
2: Dr. Rice, come in, Dunwich. Ladies and gentlemen, this is your suspense announcer. Due to conditions... Oh, just a moment, please.

0: One moment, please. Dr. Rice, can you hear me?
1: Yes, I can hear you. Yes, for a moment I was overcome when I saw... Ladies and gentlemen, perhaps you can hear now the incantation of Dr. Armitage. Listen.

0: The whippoorwills mean death. And Dr. Armitage is walking back here now. So we know that whatever it was, it is gone. It is dead. We can be thankful indeed. You see, I saw Dr. Armitage.
1: Yes. Did you? Did you see it, Dr. Rice?
0: I saw it, Lord, yes.
1: What did it look like to you?
0: It looked
1: here.
0: Like something made of squirming ropes, but bigger than a barn and shaped, well, like an egg. And dozens of legs, like barrels that half closed when it stepped, and nothing solid about it, and at least 15 or 20 mouths or trunks opening and closing, but what was it?
1: Oh, a kind of force that doesn't belong in our part of space. Did you notice the half face on top?
0: Half face, like a human face.
1: Yes, very large, but yes, quite human. And quite like Wilbur's, like all the weightless.
0: Then it was...
1: That's right. It was Wilbur's twin brother. And you saw what 3 weeks' growth had done. And it was the child of Lavinia's who called its father's name on Sentinel Hill, as Wizard Waitley prophesied. You heard it calling, Yog-Sotho. Ladies and gentlemen, this night is over. It is All Saints' Day. May heaven bless us all.

0: The Dunnage Horror, with Ronald Coleman as your star of Suspense.
1: You have just heard The Dunnage Horror by H.P. 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

0: Dan Brown has written some of the best-selling thrillers of recent years. 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
1: I am not putting up with this anymore.
2: Putting
1: That's
2: up
1: it.
2: With what? I can't talk to people.
1: You asked me to marry
2: As
1: you
2: a
1: again.
2: Parent.
1: I am not going to marry you and Clarissa. I am sick of putting up with her.

The Lure of Dan Brown. Detective Johnson was tired after a long day at work. A woman had been screaming at her husband for hours. He'd hit her, and she'd fallen down the stairs and broken a foot. Then there was paperwork, lots of it. He sat for hours in front of the PC, then printed it out at dusk and left it in the files. He drove home yawning and threw himself on the couch exhausted. There was not much light in the apartment. He had strained his eyes in the white hospital corridors. Now he was alone. There were cars in the street. He could not hear them, but their headlights reflected on his curtains as they passed. He made a good cup of tea, got into his best pajamas, and opened the new Dan Brown novel. There he read the following paragraph. The detective arrived at the scene and found the Egyptian hieroglyph that the serial killer had left in order to lead the psychological profilers to his new victim. There was also a newly discovered map of hidden catacombs beneath the National Assembly, in which Russian agents had installed an advanced copper apparatus resembling Archimedes' Antikyra mechanism. Would the riddle ever be solved? Why were the hieroglyphs Coptic in origin and not Greek? And where had the serial killer found his text? Because among the ramblings of insane threats and intimidations, there were secret U.S. government codes linked to a mysterious new wing of the Area 51 Research Center. Forces were now at work, which no one could control. Then Detective Johnson smiled as he lost control and fell asleep.

You have just heard Michael Henrik when reading his short satirical text, The Lure of Dan Brown. 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
1: The Orphan. 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
2: Vi hinner upp mönning, flua kvarentag, hjärmen grundig, ån tek och fyn, antal afte mer kommit, då sjönk mer mönning.

Before King Harald began the unification of Norway, the country consisted of many smaller kingdoms, often fighting amongst themselves. Bands of violent thugs roamed the countryside, demanding protection money from peasants, blacksmiths, carpenters and traders, and many made a claim to divinity. In one such kingdom, located in a long and narrow valley, there was a small hamlet in which there lived an ugly and childless woman in her mid-40s. Her loneliness was such that she frequented neighbors at all hours, making a nuisance of herself. But she was intelligent and read the minds of her hosts with just one glance. Therefore, she never stayed long out of fear of outwearing her welcome, and eventually she became known as Wandering Hilda. It was with a certain sadness that locals observed her walking down solitary paths in the evening. Her lamp was visible from great distance in clear weather. They would see it climb the side of the valley to her farm. At least it was a comfort that her piece of land, even though it was small, was the most fertile in the valley. So she was never short of food, only a person with whom to share it. One winter there came news from afar that a great battle was brewing. The local king was in a bitter struggle for his life with the neighboring kingdom. Men and boys gathered what weapons they possessed, kissed their wives and mothers before they rode or walked off, and were never heard of again. It was said that the neighboring king was an extremely evil man who enjoyed seeing his enemies suffer. He would engage in the most grotesque torture with a crooked smile upon his face. It was his right as king to hold lives in the palm of his hand, and to do with them as he pleased. At one point the cruel ruler came riding down the valley with his horde of savages, his long hair streaming like some torn grey banner in the wind as he rushed forward with his lifted blood-soaked sword. They saw the fire spread from house to house. Screams echoed far through the valley onto the plains below. Who had died? What had happened to the children? But the faith of a king is never certain. He eventually miscalculated, underestimated the hatred he had stirred up, and in a flash a crowd had ambushed him, torn him from his proud black stallion, and stabbed him hundreds of times before placing his decapitated head on a pole. The mob then did to their enemies what they had experienced themselves. New flames flickered under the starry sky, and many young died needlessly for the wrongs of their parents. It so happened that Wandering Hilda stood at the top of the enemy's valley one morning, as dawn revealed columns of drifting thick smoke and fields of golden wheat. She observed the sacking with the distance of an outsider. What did it matter what people did, their petty arguments? She was not part of their world. She knew that the law demanded revenge, and that the gods craved it, but she did not understand it. One of these murdered children could have warmed her heart, stoked her homely fires until her ship eventually sailed for the halls of hell. She turned with her usual melancholy and began on her solitary trek home. She crossed the creek, navigated the rutted tracks to the mountain pass. As she was passing the tree line, she heard a neighing of a horse. She stopped, looked in all directions, but could not at first understand where the noise was coming from. She heard it again and walked towards a mighty pine with thick green branches that overhung a path. Underneath it she found a small mare, and by its feet a tiny red-haired child, a girl, 5 winters or so, that seemed to have fallen off. The child did not cry, perhaps because she had been cushioned by the soft ground, or because she was still confused from her ordeal. For a moment, Wandering Hilda did not know what to do. If there was a child, there was most certainly a mother. But where? Hello, little one, where's your mother? The girl did not speak, but pointed towards a column of smoke that rose from 3 tops 400 meters away. The child then drew her hand over her throat, as if to indicate that something had been cut. Hilda did not have time to reflect on this macabre display. For in the very next instant male shouts were heard not far away, and hooves trampled. Instinctively she drew the child towards her bosom, slapped the horse on its back, sending it off riderless. She then placed herself and the child as close to the tree trunk as she could.
They were hidden by the low branches, invisible to the panting horses that moments later raged by. She then realized that she had forgotten to place her hand over the child's mouth. But, as she looked down, she saw that she had no need to worry. The child had buried her face against her thigh, as if it were the most natural thing in the world. So it was that Wandering Hilda's heart melted, and that she brought home an enemy offspring to her house, fed it and treated it as if it were flesh of her own flesh. But a child can never be invisible to any neighbor. Even if she managed to hide the secret for 6 moons, the seventh, the game was up, and the whole village debated intensely who the child might be, what lineage it might have, and whether it was right to feed the blood of the enemy. The average villager, of course, would never get beyond speculation, but there was a travelling merchant who sometimes also collected taxes. He was by no means rich, but maintained halfway houses, where the earls and their men sometimes made stop. He was obliged to wait on these and present them with such food and drink as they demanded. But he was handsomely rewarded, even if he almost never raised his voice or offered any comments beyond those required by his function. He was a man of 50 winters, and the locals thought him wise and often sought his counsel on matters related to the wider world. The child and her clothes were brought before him. Grey-bearded, bushy-browed, and weathered, he sat quietly on a stone in front of a flickering fire and examined the items in silence. He could find no mark on the child's limbs that would give any clue, but he noticed that she was well-fed and that all her skins were of fine quality and had regular stitching. Still, many men with large farms had daughters, but they were seldom lavished with jewels at that age. Finally, he found a little pouch, and in it a small medallion with an emblem. If anyone had seen his grey eyes at that moment, they would have noticed his shock, but the others had grown impatient and were looking at the landscape or walking about. They had concluded that nothing out of the ordinary would be uncovered. He slipped the pouch into his pocket without anyone noticing, smiled, and shook his head. "As far as I can tell, she's of wealthy kin, but I can say nothing more." The others sighed, and they all rode to the house of Wandering Hildy the very next morning. 4 horses with the elders of the village climbed the path to her farm. They found fires burning, food cooked, clothes hanging out to dry. When they saw the child stumble towards the smiling Hildy, they all sighed and shook their heads in dismay. A few evenings later, Thor's wagon thundered above the mountain. His lightning split the sky over the valley below. There was heavy rain which dripped from the leaves and made stones and paths slippery. But then there was quiet, total silence, as a slow fog drifted in from all sides. In that fog there was suddenly the sound of a horse, and a solitary cloaked rider made his way to the merchant's house over the mountain pass. In Norway, seagulls, the white emissaries, drift in from the endless ocean on summer breezes. As the autumn chill and darkness descend from the mountains, however, they vanish. In their place, murders of crows settle upon moist fences and thatched rooftops, greeting visitors with black blinking eyes. When the rider reached the merchant house, the gates and shutters were therefore secured, and only distant calls were heard. The traveller dismounted, knocked on the door, which creaked open, releasing a slit of light. The old merchant then appeared and bid the stranger enter. Having dispatched a child's pouch with a messenger some days earlier, the merchant was expecting someone to come. But when he saw the rider remove his clothes, his heart froze and his eyes filled with tears. Before him stood Frey, the king's beautiful sister, and his most feared assassin. "Your Highness," he exclaimed, and immediately went to fetch his best food and drink. Frey, although 40 winters, was a rank, dark-haired woman with gleaming eyes. His hands shook as he served her. The story of Frey was well known among those who travel. She had been married 3 times, and each time she had failed to produce offspring and blamed her husband. Every time she had sought the help of her brother, the king, who each time lured the men to their death so that she might marry again. The 3rd time, however, the king had told his sister, "Frey, 3 good men have met their end because you are barren. 3 old mothers have wept, not knowing where their son perished. Honor now demands that you pay me back."
So it was that Frey, in the service of her brother, wielded her charm, exploited her good looks, and made men lower their guards, only to plunge her long dagger in their hearts while they were sleeping. "You have guessed why I've come," she said, looking at the merchant. He lowered his gaze and sighed. "Yes. Now tell me the story of how the pouch was found. There is a local woman called Wandering Hilda who's now mothers the child." "Wandering Hilda? Does this name have any significance? Is she not a local woman?" A sudden thought came upon the old merchant, a weak glimmer of hope. He excused himself, complained about a bad back, and took a seat on the other side of the table. It's important, Your Highness, that you know all there is to know." "Yes, naturally." The old merchant then told the legend of Wandering Hilda, and in as many strong words as he could, elaborated on her character. He described her lantern climbing the hillside in the evening, and how her shadow moved from door to door after dusk. But he had no hope that anything would make any sort of difference. The woman before him, gorgeous and black-haired as she was known as the coldest and most calculating creature ever seen. So he finished his story, got up, and pointed out the window. "The light you see up there, Your Highness, marks the house where Wandering Hilda now lives." He felt Frey approaching him from behind. Her cold breath streamed over his shoulder as her gaze followed the direction of his finger. She then whispered, "Thanks for the story, old man." And then she opened the door and melted into the night. Frey was not in a hurry. She walked her horse slowly along the path under the light of the bleak crescent. She made sure that not many people saw her, but it would have made no difference if they did. At the foot of the hillside, she dismounted and then climbed on foot until she stood hidden behind trees at the edge of Wandering Hilda's farm. There she stood for a while and saw a fire flicker through an open window. A young girl giggled. A long silvery dagger was then unsheathed, and a human form slipped quietly to the outside wall. One of the oak shutters had been closed, and in it there was a hole. Frey then placed her eye to the opening and peered inside. Wandering Hilda, an unusually plain woman, was standing in front of a bucket of water, cleaning some cloth. In the background there was a loom, and in the corner of the cramped room stood a straw-padded bed. That is where the child sat smiling, dangling her feet. Wandering Hilda was very preoccupied. At one point she realized that she needed more water and reached for her bucket. She made her way towards the door, which slowly swung open, releasing a warm and damp stream of light into the night. Wandering Hilda did not see Frey in the shadows behind her, with her dagger raised. Frey was about to enter the room and kill the child when something unexpected happened. Hilda sang, a very slow lullaby to calm the child. She did not look back, but the sudden voice caught Frey by surprise, and she withdrew back into the dark. There she stood for a moment, sweating and shivering, not knowing why. Moments later, Hilda returned, closed and locked the door, and Frey felt the tremendous solitude of the universe suddenly fall upon her shoulders as it slammed shut. She felt dizzy, and looking up at the stars, that enormous multitude of distant lights were all staring at her. The Ice Maid fled, first to the trees, then to her black stallion, and finally to the merchant's house. There she demanded a room and left orders not to be disturbed. A Volva had once told Frey that when a woman of a certain age climbs to a high mountain pond and looks down upon a reflection in the water under the northern light, she can see herself the way she could have been. That night, as many other nights, the Aurora Borealis twisted and turned like a celestial serpent above. Frey saw this from a window and immediately asked the merchant whether there was a mountain pond nearby, as she needed to brew a magical potion. The old man then told her that 400 meters up the road, just above the tree line, not far from the mountain pass, there was such a pond. Frey then proceeded in the direction she was given. After walking quietly through the night, her lantern swinging back and forth, her thick cloak sometimes pulled by sudden gust, she arrived at her destination. It was dark, and the opposite bank of the pond lay shrouded in mist. But on her side, the water shimmered quietly by the moss. This was indeed mirror enough,
to consult the gods. As she peered into the water, she was at first relieved. There was nothing there, only her own familiar face. She smiled, shook her head. She had been needlessly worried. But then she heard a rustle in the trees. She grabbed her dagger, fearing an ambush. Then she spotted a black bird against the night sky and heard the ominous cry of a raven. Her heart froze. The dizziness returned. She noted that her feet were soaked, and as she again looked into the water, her vision seemed blurred. Who was the shadow in her reflection? For a moment, she thought she made out wandering Hilda in the ripples. It was just a brief sensation, a palpitation in the surface, but it was overwhelming enough to make her walk back to the old merchant. There she asked for provisions, saddled up her horse, and returned to her brother, the king. 10 moons later, 10 riders crossed the mountain pass. A herald preceded them, summoning the villagers to the hall. 8 strong and grim warriors, all wearing long swords and crossbows, then surrounded the building, and 2 cloaked nobles entered to consult with the elders. There was murmur inside. The men looked at each other with questioning eyes, and there was much speculation about what was about to happen. As the 2 visitors emerged into the light falling from a shaft into the centre of the room, they saw that Froy and her brother, the king, stood before them. Then the brother raised his hands, ordered silence, and spoke thus. "Villagers, I am your lawful king, and I have come among you to tell you that I have heard the story of Wandering Hilda from my sister. I thought long and hard about it, but did not know what to do. I then fell asleep, and in my dream I saw the many mothers who have cried during our long war. A voice then came upon me saying, 'Enough!' I woke from my delirium in a pool of sweat and walked over to my window for air. I then found a raven perching on my sill." At the news of this omen there was much alarm. The villagers were anxious. "It is therefore my decision as king that no harm should ever befall the child while Wandering Hilda lives, and that this outsider be treated as one of your own for that period. I've come to you in person to ask you to pay allegiance and swear this to me upon one-eyed Odin himself." The men of the village were obliged to do as any lord demanded, but they needed little persuasion because the king before them was missing an eye himself. The villagers gave their oaths and made their promises, and the king then told them of the orphanage's true lineage and what had become of her family. Then the king and her sister left, and they never saw either of them again. Some years later, news reached the village that he had perished when his horse fell through the ice one winter when he was crossing the fjord. His son, Harald the Fairhead, was also a just man. But the son's mind and ambition were always focused elsewhere, and a little cluster of houses in the remote valley was forgotten. There is moss on the old gathering hall in the village. It has been there throughout living memory. The cracked log walls, slimy in rain, were dry, brown, and crisp in summer evenings. On such day, the smell of pines, the crackling of fires, and the clanking of a hammer on anvils sounded from nearby houses. Children laughed, as much as children then were allowed to laugh. Wandering Hilda was not a strict woman, and when she commanded Gudrun, as she had named her adopted daughter, she made sure that her voice was also always accompanied by a twinkling eye and a smile. The elders of the village sometimes arrived at the hall, robed in sheepskin, looking grey and solemn. It was clear that whatever they were up to, it merited the raising of voices and the shutting of doors. Only rarely was there an envoy from afar. Then, of course, there was music, mead, and minstrels reciting long poems. Occasionally, young Gudrun tried to peer through a crack when the door was open, but she was short of height and never so much. The heavy wooden door always creaked on its rusty hinges and closed that world from her. Eventually, she gave up and started doing what young girls did, learning her womanly chores, preparing herself for the day when a man might arrive to take her away. When she had experienced 6 winters with her new mother, one of the men appeared in the doorway of the great hall one humid afternoon in autumn and invited her in. She could hardly believe it. As she entered, she saw walls draped with red and blue cloth and small divinities of carved oak and barrels of drink.
At the summit of the room sat a stern, elderly man, and around him children gathered. He told stories of a horrific king who had murdered his three sons. The stories were full of drama, and all the boys smiled. She realized that the man often looked at her as he recounted his tales, and somehow she did not get a friendly impression of him. His pupils were cold. The stories, however, involved many things she did not know about the village, about the kingdom, and the world beyond the crest of the great mountain. It was not her place to ask impertinent questions. Like all other children, her imagination was captivated by sea voyages, armies and battles in far-flung places. The séance became a monthly feature in the calendar of the village young, and on all occasion it would end the same way. "Do you see the golden amulet on that wall?" the man would say and point at what seemed like a holy relic on a shelf. "Who does that belong to?" he would ask. "The Beast King," the children would shout in unison. And then they would all get up and return to their chores. Gudrun would be full of excitement and run to her mother's side to share her new stories. But mother would always ignore her and declare that those lies were unfit for women and suited only for boys, and that the best thing she could do was to avoid the evil geezer and his yarns altogether. Her mother was so in earnest about this that eventually Gudrun stopped sharing her fantasies. Instead, she would sit quietly on a mossy stone and look down upon the valley below, her thoughts soaring over the landscape like a seagull yearning for an ocean. Stories would always stir her soul, and she began dreaming of a life of her own, that great adventure that would come with independence. But no suitor appeared on Gudrun's doorstep, and no local boy ever showed an interest in her, and the season passed as she flourished into a tall and rank red-haired woman, strong, intelligent, and soft-hearted. Often she would bring food to the elderly, and she would clean and do things as if she were a servant. And she would share of her food with passing strangers, and she would try to follow in the example of her mother, who had saved her all those years ago. In fact, so many years had passed that whatever had preceded the life she now had, whatever it might have been, had vanished into a haze. And there was no way of getting it back once it had gone. Old Hilda herself had found the companies that was missing from her former years. Her evening fires were indeed continuously stoked, but age and new worries quickly colored her brows white, and the faint sun and the northern breeze left lines on her forehead. And her steps slowed with each winter until she moved about like a wise hag with a cane. "Dear Gudrun," Hilda stammered from her bed one day. The shifting lights from the fire made her dying eyes shine almost magically. "Come to my side, daughter." Gudrun got up and moved next to her mother. She lifted the skin and placed it over her mother's feet. "Gudrun, I'm soon departing this world." No, mother, don't give up. I'm old. I feel it coming. The winters weigh heavily on my bones. I cannot carry water. That is when my own mother died." "Yes, mother." "I'm worried about what will become of you." "Don't worry about me, mother. I have friends, and I work at our neighbor's farm." "No, child, you do not have friends. When my body is cold, you must leave me unburied and sneak out of the valley before anyone notices." "What do you mean?" At that very moment, there was a knock on the door, and her mother waved her daughter to the side. Gudrun immediately understood that private matters would be discussed and went for a stroll along the valley in which she had grown up. She strolled by the clear river and climbed to the shimmering pond, and she even made her way to the crest above the pass and studied her village from a high vantage point. And she spied past distant white peaks and imagined an endless expanse of water. She returned in the evening mist and noticed a throng of neighbors by the well outside her house. Her brows dropped and her eyes teared up as she approached. What she had dreaded had now come to pass. The men seemed to block her, and she found it difficult to penetrate the crowd. Eventually she fought her way in and saw her mother lifeless in her bed, her gray gleaming eyes open, staring skywards. Gudrun looked away and placed her face in her palm. When she glanced up, she saw the familiar face of Wise Astrid. At first she was relieved, but then she saw that Wise Astrid's wrinkles seemed petrified.
A wool-covered figure, normally so crooked, sat strangely erect, and there was an uncompromising determination in her narrow chin. "Be gone, spawn of Luca," Astri whispered and spat before Gudrun's feet. Gudrun ran out the door, only to feel a man's fist in her face. She tumbled to the ground and got up, and fled into the stable to Alas, her white mare. She mounted as quickly as she could and galloped down the road in a cloud of dust. After a few minutes she glanced back and saw her childhood home vanish behind the pines. She pulled her reins and her horse neighed as she halted. She then dismounted and sat down in the grass to cry. But no tears came. There was simply too much at the same time, and she had no idea what had come over her old friends. But a life may change with a snap of fingers. Only a cold stone will move with the ages. Whether this was sorrow or confusion did not matter, for soon there was trampling of hooves and angry male voices. She decided to mount her horse in a futile dash for the mountain pass. Even in that humid evening, dark green branches drooped over her path, casting distinct shadows, and she thought she heard the cries of many ravens, one above the other, until they combined into a primordial laughter. And thus it was that Gudrun was ambushed by a crowd of former friends at the mountain pass, torn from her old white mare, stabbed hundreds of times, and her decapitated head placed on a pole. This was done because she was the youngest daughter of the worst man that had ever lived, even if her lineage had been kept from her until the day of her death. In olden times, the word of a king was all that prevented a smiling neighbor from ending your life.

You have just heard Michael Henrik when reading his Viking fantasy, The Orphan. 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

Now, on historyradio.org, The Telltale Heart, by Edgar Allan Poe. But first, an introduction to Poe's writing, by H.P. Lovecraft. The voice is that of a modern reader.

In the 1830s occurred a literary dawn directly affecting not only the history of the weird tale, but that of short fiction as a whole, and indirectly moulding the trends and fortunes of a great European aesthetic school. It is our good fortune, as Americans, to be able to claim that dawn as our own, for it came in the person of our most illustrious and unfortunate fellow countryman, Edgar Allan Poe. Poe's fame had been subjected to curious undulations, and it is now a fashion among the advanced intelligentsia to minimize his importance both as an artist and as an influence. But it would be hard for any mature and reflective critic to deny the tremendous value of his work and the persuasive potency of his mind as an opener of artistic vistas. True, his type of outlook may have been anticipated, but it was he who first realized its possibilities and gave it supreme form and systematic expression. True also that subsequent writers may have produced greater single tales than his, but again we must comprehend that it was only he who taught them by example and precept the art which they, having the way cleared for them and given an explicit guide, were perhaps able to carry to greater lengths. Whatever his limitations, Poe did that which no one else ever did or could have done, and to him we owe the modern horror story in its final and perfected state. Before Poe, the bulk of weird writers had worked largely in the dark, without an understanding of the psychological basis of the horror appeal, and hampered by more or less of conformity to certain empty literary conventions, such as the happy ending, virtue rewarded, and in general a hollow moral didacticism, acceptance of popular standards and values, and striving of the author to obtrude his own emotions into the story and take sides with the partisans of the majority's artificial ideas. Poe, on the other hand, perceived the essential impersonality of the real artist, and knew that the function of creative fiction is merely to express and interpret events and sensations as they are, regardless of how they tend or what they prove, good or evil, attractive or repulsive, stimulating or depressing, with the author always acting as a vivid and detached chronicler, rather than as a teacher, sympathizer, or vendor of opinion. He saw clearly that all phases of life and thought are equally eligible as a subject matter for the artist, and being inclined by temperament to strangeness and gloom, decided to be the interpreter of those powerful feelings and frequent happenings which attend pain rather than pleasure, decay rather than growth, terror rather than tranquility, and which are fundamentally either adverse or indifferent to the tastes and traditional outward sentiments of mankind, and to the health, sanity, and normal expansive welfare of the species. Poe's specters thus acquired a convincing malignity possessed by none of their predecessors, and established a new standard of realism in the annals of literary horror. The impersonal and artistic intent, moreover, was aided by a scientific attitude not often found before, whereby Poe studied the human mind rather than the usage of Gothic fiction, and worked with the analytical knowledge of terror's true sources, which doubled the force of his narratives and emancipated him from all absurdities inherent in merely conventional shudder coining. This example having been set, later authors were naturally forced to conform to it in order to compete at all, so that in this way a definite change began to affect the mainstream of macabre writing. Poe, too, set a fashion in consummate craftsmanship, and although today some of his own work seems slightly melodramatic and unsophisticated, we can constantly trace his influence in such things as the maintenance of a single mood and achievement of a single impression in a tale, and the rigorous paring down of incidents to such as have a direct bearing on the plot and will figure prominently in the climax. Truly may it be said that Poe invented the short story in its present form. His elevation of disease, perversity, and decay to the level of artistically expressible themes was likewise infinitely far-reaching in effect, for avidly seized, sponsored, and intensified by his eminent French admirer, Charles-Pierre Baudelaire, it became the nucleus of the principal aesthetic movement in France, thus making Poe, in a sense, the father of the decadents and the symbolists. Poet and critic by nature and supreme attainment, logician and philosopher by taste and mannerism,
Poe was by no means immune from defects and affectations. His pretense to profound and obscure scholarship, his blundering ventures in stilted and laboured pseudo-humour, and his often vitriolic outbursts of critical prejudice must all be recognized and forgiven. Beyond and above them, and dwarfing them to insignificance, was a master's vision of the terror that stalks about and within us, and the worm that writhes and slavers in the hideously close abyss. Penetrating to every festering horror in the gaily painted mockery called existence, and in the solemn masquerade called human thought and feeling, that vision had power to project itself in blackly magical crystallizations and transmutations, till there bloomed in the sterile America of the 30s and 40s such a moon-nourished garden of gorgeous poison fungi as not even the nether slopes of Saturn may boast. Verses and tales alike sustain the burthen of cosmic panic. The raven, whose noisome beak pierces the heart, the ghouls that toil iron bells in pestilential steeples, the vault of Ulalume in the black October night, the shocking spires and domes under the sea, the wild, weird climb that lithe, sublime, out of space, out of time, all these things and more leer at us amidst maniacal rattlings and the seething nightmare of the poetry. And in the prose there yawn open for us the very jaws of the pit, inconceivable abnormalities, slyly hinted into a horrible half-knowledge by words whose innocence we scarcely doubt, till the crackled tension of the speaker's hollow voice bids us fear their nameless implications. Demoniac patterns and presences slumbering noxiously, till waked for one phobic instant into a shrieking revelation that cackles itself to sudden madness, or explodes in memorable and cataclysmic echoes. A witch's sabbath of horror, flinging off decorous robes, is flashed before us, a sight the more monstrous because of the scientific skill with which every particular is marshalled and brought into an easy apparent relation to the known gruesomeness of material life. Poe's tales, of course, fall into several classes, some of which contain a purer essence of spiritual horror than others. The tales of logic and ratiocination, forerunners of the modern detective story, are not to be included at all in weird literature, whilst certain others, probably influenced considerably by Hoffman, possess an extravagance which relegates them to the borderline of the grotesque. Still a third group deal with abnormal psychology and monomania, in such a way as to express terror but not weirdness. A substantial residuum, however, represent the literature of supernatural horror in its acutest form, and give their author a permanent and unassailable place as deity and fountainhead of all modern diabolic fiction. Who can forget the terrible swollen ship poised on the billow chasm's edge in M.S. Fountain a Bottle, the dark intimations of her unhallowed age and monstrous growth, her sinister crew of unseeing grey beards, and her frightful southward rush under full sail through the ice of the Antarctic night, sucked onward by some resistless devil current toward a vortex of eldritch enlightenment which must end in destruction. Then there's the unutterable M. Valdemar, kept together by hypnotism for 7 months after his death, and uttering frantic sounds but a moment before the breaking of the spell leaves him a nearly liquid mass of loathsome, of detestable putrescence. In the narrative of A. Gordon Pym, the voyagers reach first a strange south polar land of murderous savages, where nothing is white, and where vast rocky ravines have the form of titanic Egyptian letters, spelling terrible primal arcana of earth, and thereafter a still more mysterious realm, where everything is white, and where shrouded giants and snowy-plumed birds guard a cryptic cataract of mist, which empties from immeasurable celestial heights into a torrid milky sea. Metzengerstein horrifies with its malign hints of a monstrous metempsychosis, the mad nobleman who burns the stable of his hereditary foe, the colossal unknown horse that issues from the blazing building after the owner has perished therein, the vanishing bit of ancient tapestry where was shown the giant horse of the victim's ancestor in the Crusades, the madman's wild and constant riding of the great horse and his fear and hatred of the steed, the meaningless prophecies that brood obscurely over the warring houses, and finally, the meaningless prophecies that brood obscurely over the warring houses, and finally, the burning of the madman's palace and the

to fathom unplumbed wells of night, to pierce the veil of death, and to reign in fancy as lord of the frightful mysteries of time and space. Certain of Poe's tales possess an almost absolute perfection of artistic form, which makes them veritable beacon lights in the province of the short story. Poe could, when he wished, give to his prose a richly poetic cast, employing that archaic and orientalized style with jeweled phrase, quasi-biblical repetition, and recurrent burden, so successfully used by later writers like Oscar Wilde and Lord Dunsany. And in the cases where he has done this, we have an effect of lyrical fantasy almost narcotic in essence, an opium pageant of dream in the language of dream, with every unnatural color and grotesque image bodied forth in a symphony of corresponding sound. The Mask of the Red Death, Silence a Fable, and Shadow a Parable are assuredly poems in every sense of the word, save the metrical one, and owe as much of their power to oral cadence as to visual imagery. But it is in the two of the less openly poetic tales, Ligeia and The Fall of the House of Usher, especially the latter, that one finds those very summits of artistry whereby Poe takes his place at the head of fictional miniaturists. Simple and straightforward in plot, both of these tales owe their supernatural magic to the cunning development which appears in the selection and collocation of every least incident. Ligeia tells of a first wife of lofty and mysterious origin, who, after death, returns through a preternatural force of will to take possession of the body of the second wife, imposing even her physical appearance on the temporary reanimated corpse of her victim at the last moment. Despite a suspicion of prolixity and top-heaviness, the narrative reaches its terrific climax with relentless power. Usher, whose superiority in detail and proportion is very marked, hints shudderingly of obscure life in inorganic things, and displays an abnormally linked trinity of entities at the end of a long and isolated family history, a brother, his twin sister, and their incredibly ancient house, all sharing a single soul and meeting one common dissolution at the same moment. These bizarre conceptions, so awkward in unskillful hands, become, under Poe's spell, living and convincing terrors to haunt our nights, and all because the author understood so perfectly the very mechanics and physiology of fear and strangeness, the essential details to emphasize, the precise incongruities and conceits to select as preliminaries or concomitants to horror, the exact incidents and allusions to throw out innocently in advance, as symbols or prefigurings of each major step toward the hideous denouement to come, the nice adjustments of cumulative force and the unerring accuracy in linkage of parts which make for faultless unity throughout, and thunderous effectiveness at the climactic moment, the delicate nuance of scenic and landscape vault to select in establishing and sustaining the desired mood and vitalizing the desired illusion, principles of this kind, and dozens of obscurer ones too elusive to be described or even fully comprehended by any ordinary commentator. Melodrama and unsophistication there may be. We are told of one fastidious Frenchman who could not bear to read Poe except in Baudelaire's urbane and Gallically modulated translation, but all traces of such things are wholly overshadowed by a potent and inborn sense of the spectral, the morbid, and the horrible, which gushed forth from every cell of the artist's creative mentality and stamped his macabre work with the ineffaceable mark of supreme genius. Poe's weird tales are alive in a manner that few others can ever hope to be. Like most fantasists, Poe excels in incidents and broad narrative effects rather than in character drawing. His typical protagonist is generally a dark, handsome, proud, melancholy, intellectual, highly sensitive, capricious, introspective, isolated, and sometimes slightly mad gentleman of ancient family and opulent circumstances. Usually deeply learned in strange lore and darkly ambitious of penetrating the forbidden secrets of the universe. Aside from a high-sounding name, this character obviously derives little from the early Gothic novel, for he is clearly neither the wooden hero nor the diabolical villain of Radcliffean or Ludovician romance. Indirectly, however, he does possess a sort of genealogical connection, since his gloomy, ambitious, and antisocial qualities savor strongly of the typical

Byronic hero, who in turn is definitely an offspring of the Gothic Manfreds, Montonis, and Ambrosios. More particular qualities appear to be derived from the psychology of Poe himself, who certainly possessed much of the depression, sensitiveness, mad aspiration, loneliness, and extravagant freakishness, which he attributes to his haughty and solitary victims of fate.

0: You have just heard An Introduction to Edgar Allan Poe's Writing by H.P. Lovecraft. The voice was that of a modern reader. Now, on historyradio.org, Poe's The Telltale Heart.
1: True! Nervous, very, very dreadfully nervous I had been an M. But why will you say that I am mad? The disease had sharpened my senses, not destroyed, not dulled them. Above all was the sense of hearing acute. I heard many things in hell. How then am I mad? Hearken and observe how healthily, how calmly I can tell you the whole story. It's impossible to say how first the idea entered my brain. Object there was none. Passion there was none. I loved the old man. For his gold I had no desire. I think it was his eye. Yes, it was this. One of his eyes resembled that of a vulture. A pale blue eye with a film over it. Whenever it fell upon me, my blood ran cold. And so by degrees, very gradually, I made up my mind to take the life of the old man and thus rid myself of the eye forever. I was never kinder to him than during the whole week before I killed him. And every night about midnight, I turned the latch of his door and opened it, oh, so gently. And then, when I had made an opening sufficient for my head, I put in a dark lantern all closed so that no light shone out, and then I thrust in my head. Oh, you would have laughed to see how cunningly I thrust it in. I moved it slowly, very, very slowly, so that I might not disturb the old man's sleep. It took me a whole hour to place my whole head within the opening so far that I could see him as he lay upon his bed. And then, when my head was well in the room, I undid the lantern cautiously, oh, so cautiously, cautiously, for the hinges creaked. I undid it just so much that a single thin ray fell upon that vulture eye. And this I did for 7 long nights. Every night, just at midnight. But I found the eye was always closed. And so it was impossible for me to do the work, for it was not the old man who vexed me, but his evil eye. And every morning when the day broke, I went boldly into the chamber and spoke courageously to him, calling him by name in a hearty tone and inquiring how he'd passed the night. So you see, he would have been a very profound old man indeed to suspect that every night just at 12, I looked in upon him while he slept. Upon the 8th night, I was more than usually cautious in opening the door. A watch's minute hand moves more quickly than did mine. To think that there I was opening the door little by little, and he not even to dream of my secret deeds or thoughts. He fairly chuckled at the idea. And perhaps he heard me, for he moved on his bed suddenly as if startled. Now you may think that I drew back. But no. I did not draw back. I kept pushing the door. Steadily. Steadily. I had my head in and was about to open the lantern when my thumb slipped upon the tin fastening and the old man sprang up in the bed.
2: Who's there?
1: I kept quite still
2: And I said nothing. For a whole hour, I did not move a muscle, and in the meantime, I did not hear him lie down. He was still sitting up in the bed, listening. Just as I have done night after night, hearkening to the death watches in the wall. Presently, I heard a slight groan. And I knew it was the groan of mortal terror. I knew that he had been lying awake ever since the first slight noise. His fears had been ever since growing upon him. He had been saying to himself, it's nothing but the wind in the chimney. It's only a mouse crossing the floor. Or it's merely a cricket which has made a single chirp. But it was all in vain. Because death, in approaching him, had stalked with his black shadow before him and enveloped the victim. And it was the mournful influence of the unperceived shadow that caused him to feel, although he neither saw nor heard, to feel the presence of my head within the room. When I had waited a long time, very patiently, without hearing him lie down, I resolved to open a little, a very, very little crevice in the lantern. So I opened it. He cannot imagine how stealthily, until at length a single dim ray, like the thread of a spider, shot from out of the crevice and full upon the vulture eye. It was open. The eye was open, wide open, and I grew furious as I gazed on it. I saw it with perfect distinctness, all a dull blue with a hideous veil over it that chilled the very marrow in my bones. But I could see nothing else of the old man's face or person, for I had directed the ray as if by instinct precisely upon the damned spot. Now there came to my ears a low, dull, quick sound, such as a watch makes when enveloped in cotton. I knew that sound well. It was the beating of the old man's heart. To increase my fury as the beating of a drum stimulates the soldier into courage. But even yet I refrained and kept still. I scarcely breathed. I held the lantern motionless. I tried how steadily I could maintain the ray upon the eye. Meantime, the hellish tattoo of the heart increased. It grew quicker and quicker and louder every instant. The old man's terror must have been extreme. It grew louder, I say louder every moment. I thought the heart must burst. And now a new anxiety seized me. The sound would be heard by a neighbor. The old man's hour had come. With a loud yell, I threw open the lantern and leaped into the room. He shrieked once. In an instant, I dragged him to the floor and pulled the heavy bed over him. I then smiled gaily. To find the deed so far done. But for many minutes the heart beat on with a muffled sound. This, however, did not vex me. It would not be heard through the wall. At length, it ceased. The old man was dead. Stone dead. His eye would trouble me no more. The night waned. I worked hastily. I took up three planks from the flooring of the chamber and deposited his corpse between the scantling. I then replaced the board so cleverly, so cunningly, that no human eye, not even his, could have detected anything wrong. When I'd made an end of these labors, it was 4 o'clock. 4 o'clock, but still dark. Dark as midnight. Huh? A knocking at the street door. I went down to open it with a light heart, for what had I now to fear? There entered now three men who introduced themselves with perfect suavity as officers of the police. A shriek had been heard by a neighbor during the night. Suspicion of foul play had been aroused. I bade the gentleman welcome. The shriek, I said, was my own in a dream. The old man I mentioned was absent in the country. I took my visitors all over the house. I bade them search well. I led them at length to his chamber. I showed them his treasures, secure, undisturbed. I brought chairs into the room and desired them here to rest from their fatigues while I myself
1: in the wild audacity of my perfect triumph, place my own seat upon the very spot beneath which reposed the corpse of the victim.
2: The officers were satisfied. My manner had convinced them. I was singularly at ease. They sat, and while I answered cheerily, they chatted familiar things. But ere long, I felt myself getting pale, and I wished them gone. My head ached, and I fancied that ringing in my ears again, but still they sat and still they chatted. The ringing became more distinct. It continued and became more distinct. I talked more freely to get rid of the feeling, but it continued until at length I found that the noise was not within my own ears. It was a low, dull, quick sound, much such a sound as a watch makes when enveloped in cotton. I talked more quickly, more vehemently. I arose and argued about trifles in a high key with violent gesticulations, but the noise steadily increased. Oh, God, what could I do? I foamed, I raved, I swore, I swung the chair upon which I'd been sitting and grated it upon the boards, but the noise arose over all and continually increased. It grew louder. Louder. Still the men chatted pleasantly and smiled. Was it possible? They heard not? Almighty God, no! They heard, they suspected, they knew. Anything was more tolerable than this derision. I could bear those hypocritical smiles no longer. I felt that I must scream or die. Louder. Hark. Louder. I shrieked. Dissemble no more, I admit the deed. Tear up the flanks. Here! Here! It is the beating of his head.

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0: The modern spy novel was created in the decade before the First World War, by writers like William LeCoultre and E. Philip Oppenheim. 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In 1946, when E. Philip Oppenheim passed away, the Australian newspaper, The Daily Telegraph, published an obituary of Oppenheim that tried to place his work in context. 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
1: Tonight, ladies and gentlemen, we pick up our swords and capes, our secret plans and smuggled messages, and sharpen our wits to bring you what is unquestionably one of the best romantic melodramas ever written. The Great Impersonation by E. Philip Oppenheim is an impressive blend of love and perfidious intrigue.
2: You talk like him and you look like him, but you are not Edward Domini. You are not my husband at all.
3: Ashenden, Somerset Maugham's secret serviceman, often reflected that his reputedly exciting and romantic calling was usually as orderly and monotonous as a city clerk's. In Geneva, he saw his subordinate spies at stated intervals and paid them their wages. When he could get hold of a new one, he engaged him, gave him his instructions, and sent him off to Germany. He waited for the information that came through and dispatched it. He went into France once a week to confer with his colleague over the frontier and to receive his orders from London. He kept his eyes and ears open, and he wrote long reports which he was convinced no one read, till, having inadvertently slipped a jest into one of them, he received a sharp reproof for his levity. It was Ashenden, in fact, who began the realistic correction of the glamorous cloak-and-dagger tradition of the international spy, established 20 long years ago by the old master, E. Philip Oppenheim, who was called to his father's last week. That process of correction has been continued with cold and precise vigour by Eric Ambler, whose, say, Coffin for Demetrios is as different from, say, Oppenheim's Havoc or Double Traitor, as a Gestapo blackjack is from a Ruritanian tiara. Oppenheim made the master spy story glamorous. Maugham made it realistic. Ambler made it frightening. There was only one point they have in common: the thanklessness of an international spy's duties and risks. When Oppenheim's clean-cut Derek Marjoribanks or Talbot Grosvenor was briefed by His Majesty's mysterious ambassador, Lord X, to steal the secret Turkish treaty from Baron Ziegerheim, Milord X, always observed, whispered, or warned, Oppenheim's characters never said anything. Marjoribanks or Grosvenor, you understand, of course, that the government knows nothing of your mission. You cannot look to us for help if you fail or for public acclaim if you succeed. Maugham's anonymous Colonel R. of the Intelligence Department told Ashenden, "There's just one thing I think you ought to know before you take on this job, and don't forget it. If you do well, you'll get no thanks, and if you get into trouble, you'll get no help. Does that suit you?" Ambler's doomed agents move with weary efficiency and bored audacity through their dirty, complex, and dangerous duties with exactly the same lack of adequate recompense or recognition. Of course, Oppenheim's handsome young spies always snatched romantic compensation from their ungrateful missions. They drank the best brandy and champagne with the most beautiful baronesses in the most exclusive Monte Carlo hotels. Maugham's terrifying, hairless Mexican, who tinted his fingernails, sprayed himself with scent, and appalled Ashenden by killing the wrong Greek agent, was accustomed to dance, drink, and eat macaroni with his sleeve blood-stained. "It's nothing, only blood. I had a little accident and cut myself at the lowest dive in Naples." Ambler's Turkish chief of secret police may be able to drink a bottle and a half of scotch without raising an eyebrow, but the wretched crooks who labour, lie, steal and suborn obscurely in his secret service are always in debt and always worrying about the grog bill in a Belgrade house of assignation. In an Oppenheim story, a black market would have been a beautiful negress harem. Drugs are used only by doctors and chemists, and women spies who leave their husbands are fallen women. Sherlock Holmes's spies belonged to this gracious and civilized Oppenheim tradition. Eduardo Lucas, the second stain victim, the student will recall, was well known in society circles, both on account of his charming personality and because he has the well-deserved reputation of being one of the best amateur tenors in the country. And old Hugo Oberstein in The Bruce Partington Plans may have been responsible for the disgrace and suicide of a gallant English public servant. But damn it, sir, he was captured sportingly and punished fairly in the end. It is a matter of history, that secret history of a nation which is often so much more intimate and interesting than its public chronicles, that Oberstein, eager to complete the coup of his lifetime, came to Holmes's lure and was safely engulfed for 15 years in a British prison. That was the success that earned Holmes a remarkably fine emerald tie pin from a certain gracious lady at Windsor, in whose interests he had once been fortunate enough to carry out a small commission. The truth is, of course, that Oppenheim, Morm, and Ambler are all period pieces. Oppenheim belonged to that gone never-to-return golden age before the First World War, those gracious mellow years of safety and security when the world was still safe for amateurs, when you could still tell a lady by her jewels, and when a gentleman drank nothing but brandy after dinner. Morm reflected the uncertainty and cynicism of the in-between years when some of the old values were still recognized, if only to be derided. For once robbed of his self-possession, Ashenden blurted out in a hoarse, agitated and furious whisper, "You bloody fool! You've killed the wrong man!" And now, Ambler gives us the brutal, matter-of-fact lowdown on the contemporary European scene. Oppenheim's spies could wear an old school tie, Morms wrote books, or had been commercial travellers. Amblers are perverts or crooks. Oppenheim's spies were never worried about money. Morms earned $50 a month. Amblers fake their expense accounts so they can buy more women and cocaine. Oppenheim's spies knocked down their foreign opponents with their fists. Morms tricked them into entering a non-neutral country so that they could be handed over to a firing squad. Amblers poison or backstab them in a bagnio. Maybe it's all progress of a sort. Or could it be that Oppenheim was to die when he did?
4: Escape with us now to Istanbul, the nerve center of Balkan intrigue and violence, and the story of a man caught in the fatal web of the most cold-blooded political organization on Earth, as Eric Ambler tells it in his famous tale, Journey into Fear.

You have just heard an obituary of the spy novelist, E. Philip Oppenheim, from 1946. The text was taken from the Australian newspaper, The Daily Telegraph. 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

HistoryRadio.org now takes you to the dark alleys of London in 1939. War is looming, and a gumshoe created by the writer Peter Cheney is working his case. Slim Callahan was a different sort of detective. Nothing like Agatha Christie's Hercule Poirot. He would become the tough prototype for British characters that emerged in the 1960s. The following story is entitled, Documentary Evidence.

Culligan was busy lighting a cigarette when McOliver put down his teacup and said, "There's a sight for tired eyes. If you paid me enough money to get married on, that's the sort of woman I'd get hitched up with." Callahan looked at the woman who had entered the tea room. She was tall and walked with an easy grace. Her clothes were expensive and she knew how to wear them. Everything about her showed that indefinable quality that is so difficult to put into words. He thought that she looked tired and worried. He said to McOliver, "You'd never be able to afford a wife like that, no matter how much money you were making." He stopped speaking as the woman turned and came towards their table. "Mr. Callahan," she said. She sat down quickly in the vacant chair. "I've got to speak to you. I'm sorry I couldn't see you in your office, but I was afraid of being followed. My business is terribly urgent." Callahan was thinking that her voice matched the rest of her. He thought she was taking trouble to control it. McOliver said, "I'll be getting back to the office." He went off. Callahan signalled the waitress and ordered more tea. He smiled amiably at the woman. "Nothing so bad that it couldn't be worse," he said. He offered her a cigarette. "What's worrying you and who are you afraid of?" He lit the cigarette for her and noticed that her fingers were trembling. "I'll start at the beginning, Mr. Callahan," she said. "Please don't think that I am the type of woman who gets frightened easily. I'm not." Callahan grinned. "I didn't think you were." He poured out a cup of tea for her. "My name is Czarvas," she said. "Mrs. Marion Czarvas. I met my husband last year while I was travelling abroad. He is a foreigner. I was and still am very fond of him." "And you've discovered that he is unfaithful to you?" queried Callahan. "Is that it?" "It's worse than that," she said miserably. "I've discovered that he is a spy." Callahan raised his eyebrows. He was beginning to be interested. "I haven't known what to do," she continued. "Then I remembered a friend talking about you some months ago. I decided to come and talk to you. If you can help me, I'm ready to pay any fee you ask." Callahan nodded. "Start at the beginning, madame. And if I can give you some advice now, let it be the truth, the whole truth, and nothing but the truth. Otherwise, we are merely wasting each other's time." "I will tell you the complete truth," she said. "It was 6 months ago that I noticed a difference in my husband's behavior. He became morose and unhappy. He neglected his business. He is a Slovak and usually of a light-hearted disposition. At night, he used to go out on mysterious errands which intrigued me. One night, a few weeks before the war began, I followed him. He went to a small club in the West End and met another foreigner there. This man is in the pay of a foreign country. Naturally, I became terribly worried. I did not know what to do." "And then something else happened?" asked Callahan. "Yes," she said grimly. "Something else happened. Possibly you will remember reading in the newspapers last week that some very important documents had been stolen from a car in Regent Street. Documents of the greatest national importance. 2 nights ago I found them. They were in a document case hidden behind a bookshelf in my husband's room. I was appalled. I suddenly realized that he was a spy, that the meetings he had been having with this strange man, that the reasons for his peculiar behavior were all due to that fact." Callahan lit a cigarette. "And what did you do then?" "That evening I spoke to him," she answered. "I said nothing about the documents. I asked him who his peculiar friend was and what they were doing. I demanded that he should be frank with me. I threatened to go to the police." "And what did he say?" asked Callahan. "Did he say anything about the documents?" "Not a word," she answered, "but his attitude was strange. He seemed terribly unhappy. Suddenly I got the idea that he had somehow been forced into assisting this other man, that someone had a hold on him. He said that it would be better for me not to try and find out what he was doing, that I must mind my own business. That night he left the flat, taking the document case with him. He has not returned since. But the day after I received this note from him." She handed the sheet of notepaper to Callahan. On it was written, "It will be best if you do not go to the police as you threatened. If you do, I shall take the only step possible. Franz." Callahan put the note in his pocket. "And what do you imagine is the only step possible?" he asked. "Suicide," she said miserably. "I believe that he will kill himself." She stubbed out her cigarette end.
This morning when I came out of the flat, she went on, I realised that he was following me. I imagine he wanted to see if I was going to the police. I thought it might be a good opportunity for me to discover where he was staying. I went into a shop and came out by a side entrance. Then I got into a taxi and drove round to the front. He was waiting for me to come out. After a while, he realised that I had evaded him. He took a cab and I followed him. He went to an empty house in St. John's Wood, opened the door with a key, and went in. Very interesting, said Callahan pleasantly. He sent a thin stream of tobacco smoke out of one nostril. And what do you want me to do, Mrs. Jarvis's? He asked. She leaned across the table. Callahan became aware of a very attractive perfume. Mr. Callahan, I want you to go to that house. I believe those plans are hidden there. I want you to find them and return them to the government department to which they belong. I am certain that the documents are in that house, and I believe that when they are returned to their rightful owners, it will be possible for you to talk to my husband, to get him away from this associate who has forced him into this business. She stopped talking suddenly. Callahan saw that there were tears in her eyes. Then she fumbled with her handbag, produced an envelope, and handed it to Callahan. There are £250 in notes in that envelope, she said. That is your fee in advance. The address of the house in St. John's Wood is also there. She closed her handbag and looked at Callahan. All the pathos in the world was in her eyes. Will you help me? She asked. Callahan put the envelope into his pocket. He smiled at her. All right, he said. I'm working for you. He signalled the waitress and ordered more tea. It was 7 o'clock when Callahan, having picked his way very carefully through a very dark blackout, arrived back at his office. He hung up his hat, lit a cigarette and sat down at his desk. He was thinking about Mrs. Jarvis. McOliver had been right when he had said that she was a sight for tired eyes. He looked up as his secretary came into the office. There's a gentleman to see you, she said. He's rather odd-looking. His name's Mr. Jarvis, and he says his business is important. Show him in, said Callahan. Jarvis came into the office. He stood on the other side of the desk, looking at Callahan. He was a weird-looking person, muffled in a thick overcoat and scarf, which made his short figure look even stumpier than it was. His large, tousled head seemed too big for his body. His eyes, decorated with horn-rimmed spectacles with the thickest possible lenses, peered uncertainly at the private detective. Callahan grinned cheerfully. Well, Mr. Jarvis, he said. And what can I do for you? Jarvis stuck his hands into the pockets of his overcoat. His large, square-toed shoes were planted firmly on the ground. Callahan thought that Jarvis could be very tough if the occasion demanded it. Mr. Callahan, said Jarvis. These afternoon I watch my wife. I see her meet with you in the tea room. Then I come here after you. He paused for a moment. You are a police officer? He queried. Callahan shook his head. I'm a private detective, he said, and I'm not in the habit of answering questions, Mr. Jarvis. Supposing you tell me what you want? I tell you what I want, Mr. Callahan. You mind your own business. You leave me alone. You tell my wife that also. You tell her that if she don't, I do what I told her I would do. You understand? I understand, said Callahan. Is that all? That is all, Mr. Callahan, said Jarvis. He grinned feebly. Except, I think you are a big fool, he said, not unpleasantly. That's fine, said Callahan. Well, I think you're one too. You're not worthy of such a good-looking wife either. He rang the bell. Show this gentleman out, he said, when Effie Thompson appeared. You'd better telephone for a taxi for him. I doubt if he'll be able to find his way home in this blackout, especially as he requires such very thick spectacle lenses. Jarvis said amiably, Thank you, Mr. Callahan, but I have a taxicab that waits outside. He stumped out of the office. Callahan waited until he heard the outer office door close. Then he grabbed his desk telephone and got through to McOliver's room. There's a fellow just going down the stairs, Mac, he said. A short, stumpy fellow with thick glasses. He's got a cab waiting outside. Dash down the other staircase and get the number of the cab. I want to know where that bird goes to. Okay, said McOliver. Callahan put his feet on the desk and lit a cigarette.
3 minutes later, McOliver came in. It was no good, he said. There wasn't any cab waiting outside. And he must have hurried down because when I got to the street, he was a good 20 yards away. He stopped a passing cab and got into it. I couldn't get the number. It was too far away and too dark. Callahan nodded. Then how did you know it was a cab? He asked. McOliver grinned. It had an illuminated sign, taxi, on the front, he said. The driver switched it off when your fellow got in. All right, said Callahan. It doesn't matter a lot. He lit another cigarette and began to blow smoke rings. It was 7:30. Callahan took his feet off the desk, took his notebook out of his pocket, looked up Mrs. Jarvis's telephone number and rang through to her. After a minute, she came on the line. You were right about being followed, Mrs. Jarvis, said Callahan. Your husband's just been up here. He doesn't seem very happy. He suggests that you and I might find it better to mind our own business. What are you going to do? She asked. I think we've got to move quickly. It's obvious that he's going to do something now. He'll probably make a getaway. I'll tell you what I propose to do. I'm coming round now to pick you up. We'll both go to the house in St. John's Wood. We'll have a showdown. I'll be with you in 10 minutes. Will you be ready? Yes, she answered. I'll be waiting for you. Callahan hung up. Then he rang the bell for McOliver. He gave him his instructions. It was 8 o'clock when Callahan stopped the car outside the house in St. John's Wood. He got out. It was so dark he could hardly see a foot in front of him. Nice weather for spies, Mrs. Jarvis, he said. When she spoke, her voice trembled. I'm frightened, she said. I feel something awful has happened. She put her fingers on Callahan's arm. He shrugged in the darkness, then produced a torch from his pocket and led the way up the short garden path to the front door of the house. The place seemed deserted, and a "To Let" sign showed bleakly before the door. Callahan took a bunch of skeleton keys from his pocket, and in 2 minutes the front door was open. He stepped into the hall, waited for the woman to follow him, then closed the door. He fanned his torch round the dusty hallway. On the left, a few feet from where they stood, was a half-open door. Through it, a light flickered. Callahan walked through the doorway and switched on the electric light. The room was furnished and warm. A truckle bed stood in one corner. Mrs. Jarvis cried out sharply. In front of the gas fire, on a white bearskin rug that was stained with his blood, lay Jarvis. An automatic pistol was clutched in his hand. Callahan looked at Mrs. Jarvis. She was leaning against the wall, her hands before her face. How fearful, she sobbed. He's killed himself. Her shoulders shook. My poor husband. It's tough luck, Mrs. Jarvis. But maybe it's the best way out. If they got him, he'd have been shot anyway. What are we going to do? She muttered hoarsely. The best thing for you to do, said Callahan, is to sit down and relax. I want to see if those plans are here. He began to search the room. He went over it systematically. Underneath the mattress on the truckle bed, he found a document case. He opened it. It was filled with papers. He threw the case on the table. Well, there they are, he said. And now, what do you think we ought to do, Mrs. Jarvis? She shrugged miserably. What is there to do? She said. There is only one thing. We must return the plans, and you must tell them the truth. Her shoulders shook. My poor, poor Franz, she sobbed. Callahan stood in front of the fireplace, looking down at the dead man. He lit a cigarette. Outside from the hall came the sound of footsteps. McOliver came in. Callahan said, Did you get him? Yes, said McOliver. They're taking him to the yard now. Mrs. Jarvis sat bolt upright in the chair. Her eyes were wide. Mr. Callahan, what is this? I don't understand. Callahan grinned. Oh, yes, you do, Mrs. Jarvis, he said, and I'd like to congratulate you. You're one of the best actresses I've ever met. And incidentally, your scheme was a good one. It nearly came off. It was a very clever idea of yours to reverse the actual process of what had happened about those plans. You and your friend, the gentleman who is now on his way to the yard, were the spies. You and your associate stole those plans, and your unfortunate husband discovered the fact. He told you that you must either return them or he would go to the police. Then you had rather a clever idea. You knew your husband loved you. You knew that it would be almost impossible for him to give information against you. You told him that if he attempted to do so,
you would accuse him of having stolen the plans. You told him that he was an alien, a foreigner, that no one would take his word against yours. You went so far as to tell him you would go and see me, tell me of the situation and ask my advice. It was quite true when you said that Zarvas had been following you. You knew he was following you. You waited outside my office and followed me to the tea room. You knew that if you saw me in my office, he'd come in too. He might have persuaded me that his version of the story was true. So you waited until I went to the tea room. You knew he wouldn't make a scene there. You knew he'd come and see me afterwards and that I would disbelieve anything he might say. You were right, I did. And you were able to support your story by showing me his note saying that if you went to the police, he would take the one step possible. You cleverly suggested to me that by that he meant he would commit suicide. In reality, he meant that he would prove that you stole those plans. You knew that when Zarvas had seen you with me, he would come to my office. He would want to know what you had told me. He would want to protect himself. You knew that he was very short-sighted, that owing to the blackout, he would keep a cab waiting outside my office. Whilst he was with me, you sent that cab away. You told the driver he wasn't wanted. When Zarvas left my office and went down into the street, his taxi was gone. He looked about for another one. It was perhaps an extraordinary coincidence that one happened to be coming along the street. Naturally, Zarvas took it. He saw the illuminated taxi sign, and when he was inside, the driver turned the sign off. You were in that cab, Mrs. Jarvis, and your friend was driving it. You shot Zarvas in the cab. Then you got out and went home. You expected me to go to the house in St. John's Wood, find your husband's body, conclude that he had shot himself, and telephone you at home. Then I should find the plans here. I should return them to Scotland Yard and everyone would know that Zarvas had stolen the plans and committed suicide because you gave him away to me. Nobody would worry anymore. The government would have their plans back again and you and your foreign gentleman friend would be safe. She smiled. She was quite cool. There is one flaw in your rather amazing theory, Mr. Callahan, she said. If I did all this to get those plans, why should I leave them here to be returned to their rightful owners? Callahan grinned. Don't be silly, Mrs. Jarvis. He turned to McOliver. I suppose you found photographic copies of those plans on her boyfriend, didn't you, Mac? He asked. McOliver nodded. Correct, he said. Mrs. Jarvis got up. She shrugged. You win, Mr. Callahan. She sighed. But I should have liked to have seen my friend before they took him away. Callahan grinned. You will, he said. All that stuff that McOliver has just told was bluff. We're going round to collect your friend and the photographic copies now. It was 9 o'clock. McOliver squirted soda water into his whiskey. A very nice job, Slim, he said. But I don't understand how you worked out that business about the taxicab. Callahan grinned. Why don't you read police war regulations, McOliver, he said. Don't you know that taxicabs aren't allowed to have illuminated taxi signs? Didn't you tell me the taxi that picked up Zarvas had one showing, and that the driver switched it off when he got into the cab? That sign was on so that Zarvas could see the cab. It's a pity he didn't look inside before he got in.

You have just heard Peter Cheney's Slim Callahan in Documentary Evidence. This is historyradio.org, a free radio stream promoting knowledge of literature and history.

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1: It is September of 1939. The Germans are about to march into Poland, and you are standing in an English manor house with a complete list of Nazi agents in your possession. While facing you, guns drawn, are three people who, to get that list, would gladly kill you.
2: Today, with Ben Wright starred as Sir Everard Domini, we bring you an exciting story of super espionage, as E. Phillips Oppenheim told it in his fascinating novel, The Great Impersonation.
3: Incredible. Von Ragenstein, this is incredible. He is drunk?
4: Dead drunk. He is seldom otherwise.
3: Hold the light closer to the cut so I can see him
4: better.
3: Truly incredible, von Ragenstein. You and he are as alike as... Well, I would swear it was you lying here on the cot.
4: Yeah.
3: Hair, nose, mouth, everything like a smudged and smeared portrait of yourself. Identical features.
4: And we have the same color eyes, and there's not an inch of difference in our height.
3: Where did you find him?
4: Oh, he staggered into camp 3 days ago. He had been hunting lion upriver until his boys deserted him. He had not paid them in several months, I gather. I sent a runner to fetch you at once.
3: That is something I shall have to report to Berlin as a serious breach of discipline, von Ragenstein. You were to avoid all contact with me except through the usual channels.
4: But, Dr. Schmidt, may I...
3: Permit me to finish. Obedience to orders is as necessary in the Secret Service as it is in any other branch of the German Army.
4: I understand.
3: I have spent 20 years here in Tanganyika, establishing myself as a harmless old archaeologist. During that time, I have created an espionage organization second to none, right under the noses of the English. And not once have they suspected me. Is all that to be ruined because you choose to engage in a little frolic of your own?
4: This was not a frolic. Sir, I weighed the risk very carefully and considered it worthwhile. I believe you will agree with me when I tell you that this man is Sir Everard Domini, an English baronet, and that we attended Oxford together. Shall I continue?
3: Yes. Yes, continue, von Ragenstein.
4: He is a ne'er-do-well. He lives on a small sum that comes to him each month from his estate in Norfolk. He has been here in Africa almost as long as I. 11 years. Oh, but I could go on for hours. I know as much about him as he does himself. And I've been thinking that...
3: That you could go to England as Sir Everard Domini, and no one there would be the wiser.
4: Dr. Schmidt, a German agent in England, operating at the highest social level...
3: Would be invaluable, I agree, but...
4: But what, sir?
3: The proposal raises three questions in my mind.
4: Ah, so?
3: What about the assignment upon which you are engaged here?
4: A certain flexibility is necessary in these matters.
3: And how will Dr. Goebbels feel about your leaving Africa?
4: Ach, surely by this time he has either forgiven me or forgotten the entire incident.
3: You don't know the little doctor if you think that. When someone steals away one of his women, as you did, what was her name?
4: Stephanie Strom.
3: Yeah, as you did, Stephanie Strom. He never forgets and never forgives. But I will undertake the responsibility for initiating your plan. Prepare to leave for England at once. You will receive further orders before you embark.
4: Thank you, sir.
3: I must go now. There are many arrangements to be made.
4: Sir, you said that there were three questions raised in your mind.
3: Oh, yeah. I was wondering what to do with this Englishman. Kill him as soon as possible and dispose of his body. Good luck, von Ragenstein. Heil Hitler.
4: Thank you, sir. Thank you very much. Heil Hitler. That night, a new Sir Everard Domini was born, and Leopold Ragenstein vanished from the face of the earth. Dr. Schmidt's arrangements were most thorough, and I arrived in London less than a month later.
5: Mr. Mangan will see you now, sir.
4: Well, thank you.
6: My dear Sir Everard, a most unexpected pleasure. Dear me, how changed you are and how well you look.
4: Credit Africa, Mr. Mangan. A wonderful country.
6: It's done wonders for you. Dear me. Are you thinking of settling down here for a time?
4: Well, that depends a little upon what you have to tell me.
6: Oh, yes. Yes, of course. Regarding the matter of Roger Unthank, nothing has been heard of him since the day you left England. His body has never been found.
4: And my wife?
6: Her ladyship's condition is, I believe, unchanged. She is in excellent physical health, but mentally...
4: She still swears to take my life if I ever I sleep under the same roof as she again? I may very likely settle down at Dominey Hall.
6: Oh, I'm afraid the estate is still not in very good condition. All those debts you left behind...
4: Quite. The business object of my visit to you is to ask you to make arrangements as quickly as possible for the paying off of the mortgages of the Dominey estates.
6: What?
4: I've been making a good deal of money in Africa.
6: Great Scott. A Dominey making money. In the 40 years I've managed the Dominey interests, I've never known that to happen. Dear, I can hardly believe it.
4: Well, have lunch with me, Mr. Mangan, and I'll tell you something of my speculations in Africa.
6: Why, thank you, Sir Everard.
4: Oh, my knowledge of restaurants in London is a bit dated.
6: May I suggest the Carlton?
4: Oh, excellent.
6: Give me your hat, Sir Everard. I shall check it. I'll be with you now.
4: All right, I'll wait for you right here.
7: Leopold. Oh, Leopold.
4: Huh?
7: Why didn't you let me know you're in England? Ah, Leopold, how happy I am.
4: I think you're making a mistake. My name is not Leopold.
7: Darling, do you deny knowing me?
4: Madam, I do not have the pleasure. My name is Dominey. Everard Dominey.
7: I don't Leopold, my address is 17 Belgrave Square. Come there at 7 this evening.
4: But, my dear
7: lady... I shall expect you at 7.
6: Here we are. 7 sharp. Dear me, Sir Everard, wasn't that Stephanie Strome?
4: Well, I don't know. She mistook me for someone else.
6: Oh, she's a marvelous actress. Marvelous. I saw her in Macbeth last month. And she... table for two.
8: Yes, sir. This way, please.
6: She played Lady Macbeth, you know. And in that scene...
4: Oh, excuse me one moment, Mr. Mangan. Seaman! Seaman, my dear fellow, how are you?
9: Well, Everard, what a surprise.
4: May I introduce my friend and legal advisor, Mr. Mangan? Mr. Mangan, Mr. Seaman.
6: How do you do?
9: It's a pleasure.
4: Seaman and I were business associates in Africa.
9: Huh?
4: Will you join us at lunch, Seaman?
9: Thank you, but I cannot. Where are you staying, Everard?
4: At my estate in Norfolk, near Flankney. I'm driving there this evening.
9: Why, I have to be in Norfolk on business tomorrow.
4: Be my guest, will you?
9: Thank you, Everard, thank you. Good day, Mr. Mangan.
6: Good day, sir. Now, as I was saying, what was I saying?
4: You were about to ask me if I cared for a drink, and I was about to say yes, a scotch and soda.
6: Oh, yes. The same for me.
8: Yes, sir.
6: Sir Everard, do you think it wise to return to Dominey Hall before Lady Dominey has been prepared for it?
4: Mr. Mangan, does she really regard me still as the murderer of Roger Unthank?
6: The mystery has never been solved. It's well known that you two fought that night and that you staggered home almost senseless. Roger Unthank has never been seen since.
4: If I'd killed him, why wasn't his body found?
6: Oh, there are many theories and quite a few superstitions. You may as well be prepared for one of them. There's not a soul for miles around Dominey Hall who doesn't believe the ghost of Roger Unthank still haunts the Black Wood near where you fought.
4: Oh, but that's incredible.
6: Yes, yes, I would agree. Except that from time to time, it has been heard shrieking and sobbing.
4: Oh, come
6: Sir
4: now,
6: Everard. Maggot. Sir Everard, I have heard it myself.
4: Tired, Mr. Mangan?
6: Just a bit, but we shall be there in a few minutes. I telephoned before we left London, and they have rooms ready for us.
4: Any of the old servants still left?
6: Oh, none. Every servant and caretaker we've had there has given notice within a month. At least a dozen swore that they had seen the ghost of Roger Unthank and heard his call at night. That's the sole reason why I haven't recommended long ago that you should get rid of Mrs. Unthank.
4: Oh, she is still in attendance upon Lady Dominey?
6: We couldn't get anyone else to stay there. And her Unthank.
4: Oh, she is still in attendance upon Lady Dominey?
6: We couldn't get anyone else to stay there. and her ladyship absolutely declines

0: near the place.
1: You and I will take a look at the Blackwood in the morning.
0: Well, if you insist, Sir Everard. How does it feel to be at home after all these years?
1: I feel as though this is my first visit.
0: Good evening, Mrs. Unthank.
2: There's no place in this house for you, Everard Daubeny. No place here for a murderer. Oh,
0: really, my good
2: Can
0: woman?
2: Can you face me, Everard Daubeny? You who murdered my son and made a madwoman of your wife.
1: Mrs. Unthank, return to your duties at once and understand that this house is mine to enter or leave when I choose.
0: And you will treat Sir Everard with respect. Have rooms been prepared for us?
2: You will be in the West Wing, Mr. Mangan. And the Oak Room has been prepared for Sir Everard. You mentioned respect, Mr. Mangan. If he stays here against my bidding, perhaps her ladyship will show him what respect means. Good night.
0: Oh, dear, dear, dear. My dear Sir Everard, I'm dreadfully sorry that
1: oh,
0: such
1: Oh, that's quite all right. Quite all right. Well, I think I'll turn in immediately. We'll make the rounds of the estate after breakfast.
0: Sir Everard, are you really going to sleep in the Oak Room?
1: Yes. Why?
0: Have you forgotten? It's next to her ladyship's. And...
1: No, I have not forgotten. Good night, Mr. Mangan. I do not know how long I had been asleep when I felt the thin, cold pressure against my throat. I opened my eyes and I saw a hand, a small, slim hand in the moonlight just beneath my chin.
3: If you move, you will die. Remain still. I wish to look at you.
1: Rose.
3: You are very brave to have come here. Braver than I remembered.
1: Why do you wish to kill me?
3: Doesn't it say somewhere, a life for a life? You killed Roger Unthank. Last night his spirit called to me below my window. No. Don't move. Let me look at you, my husband. It's a strange thing to own after all these years. A husband.
1: What do you see?
3: You're wonderfully changed. Better looking.
1: I have changed, Rose. And I've come back a rich man. I shall bring some wonderful doctors here and they'll make you quite strong and well again.
3: I've been wondering why I don't kill you ever, as I've sworn to. I know now. I know why I don't.
1: Why, Rose?
3: Because I've just realized you aren't Everard at all. Yes. That's why. You needn't fear ever that I shall kill you. Because you're not Everard at all.
1: I spent the most of the next day going over the estate with Mangan. And when he left for London in the afternoon, he carried with him my cheque for £90,000 to settle the mortgage on Daubeny. And soon after his departure, Seaman arrived.
4: And it was very good of you to have invited me.
1: Well, come into the library. How was your trip here?
4: Oh, very pleasant. Very pleasant. The countryside is lovely this time of year, and how did it go, Leopold?
1: Well, I think...
4: Good.
1: Mangan accepted me completely as Everard Daubeny. And if I say so myself, I think that I have made a very convincing transformation into an English country gentleman. Of course, it's been uncommonly expensive.
4: Yeah.
1: Every penny you gave me when we met at Cape Town is gone to pay off the mortgage of Sir Everard's... Oh, excuse me. On my estate.
4: Well, we could not have you return home to a poverty-stricken domain. You'd have held no place whatsoever in English social life and no welcome from those with whom we desired you to stand well. Now, there is no bottom to our purse in these matters, and more will be deposited to your account.
1: Ah, from my African investments?
4: Yeah, from your African investments. So, all has gone smoothly?
1: Yeah, all except for one thing.
4: Oh?
1: Stephanie Strom met me by chance in a restaurant yesterday. She recognized me at once, of course, and seemed quite piqued when I denied knowing her. She demanded I called upon her at her home yesterday evening.
4: Well?
1: Has it occurred to

0: To you that she has claims upon Leopold von Ragerstein which would altogether interfere with the career of Everard Domini. Our relationship before I left Germany was fairly well known, and if we are seen together now, someone might put two and two together and...
1: Yeah, you're right, of course. I'll see what I can do.
0: It will not be easy. Stephanie is extremely strong-willed and impetuous.
1: She will do as she is told. See? Anything else?
0: No.
1: Good. Now listen very carefully. I have instructions for you.
0: I am listening.
1: We move upon Poland in September. Now, if England declares war, it will, of course, render espionage work here extremely difficult in two major respects.
0: Yeah,
1: one, the English will redouble security precautions, and two, it will be almost impossible to bring in money with which to pay our agents in this country. It is with the second difficulty that you will be concerned. Your function will be that of paymaster.
0: Go on.
1: Now, from now until September, £3 million will be given to you.
0: To whom do I disperse this money?
1: The day we begin to conquer Poland, written instructions together with a list of all our agents here and in Ireland will be placed in your hands.
0: Understood.
1: So until then, live the life of Sir Everard Domini, Baronet. So I will visit you from time to time to keep you abreast of events. So goodbye for the present, Leopold. I have a million things to do. Oh, and good luck in your impersonation.
0: Thank you. I think I shall need it.

0: I followed Simon's instructions to the letter and pursued exactly the course I thought Sir Everard Dominey himself would be likely to take. I put Lady Dominey in the hands of a Dr. Harrison, a psychiatrist. I pensioned Mrs. Unthank off, but to my surprise, she remained in the vicinity. I began to entertain upon a lavish scale, shooting parties, hunts, dinners, and dances. Unavoidably, Stephanie appeared among my guests from time to time. It was evident from her manner that Simon had spoken to her concerning me, and quite forcibly. It was also evident that she did not like it. I could see her patience wearing thinner and thinner. And one Friday to Monday, as I was walking through the garden after breakfast...
1: I wish to speak to you alone.
0: My guests will be...
1: Your guests are well occupied. And in any case, I'm one of them.
0: What is it, Stephanie?
1: Leopold. Can it be you've lost your love for me? You've changed so much and in so many ways.
0: Stephanie, I thought it had been impressed upon you. I am not Leopold, but Everard Dominey, an Englishman and the owner of this house and the husband of Lady Dominey.
1: I can almost believe you are an Englishman. You stand there cold and aloof as one. You whose tears have fallen upon my hand, whose lips...
0: You speak of one who is dead.
1: What has changed you like this? What has dried up all the passion in you?
0: Careful, Stephanie. Someone is coming. Yes, what is it, Parkins?
2: Beg pardon, sir, but Lady Dominey has returned.
0: Oh, thank you, Parkins. Stephanie, will you excuse me?
1: Leopold, something has just occurred to me and I shall not see you. Or rather, trouble you for a while. I'm going to take a sea voyage.
0: A sea voyage? Where?
1: To Africa, Leopold. To Africa.
0: May I see my wife, Dr. Harrison?
3: This evening, perhaps. It's been a fatiguing journey for her, and I would prefer to rest as much as possible.
0: How is she?
3: Well, except for one hallucination, she's in perfect health.
0: And this one hallucination?
3: That you're not her husband. It's not within my power to dispel this hallucination. You are the one to do it. That's why I brought her home.
0: What can I do, Doctor?
3: She needs warmth and affection, Sir Everard.
0: I see. I'm very grateful to you, Doctor. I shall do everything I can to complete her recovery.
3: Thank you.
4: Yes?
0: It's I, Rose. May I come in?
4: Yes, Everard.
0: Rose, I couldn't go to sleep before welcoming you home.
4: Thank you, Everard, dear. That makes me very happy.
0: You're looking well and extremely lovely.
4: I am well. All the foolishness is gone. I know that whatever happened to poor Roger, it was not you who killed him. I know that I never really heard his ghost call to me. It was my imagination. Think why I ever wanted to hurt you. I'm sure I love you.
0: Then why do you doubt that I am your husband?
4: You're so like him, yet so unlike him. He's dead. He died in Africa.
0: Then who am I, Rose?
4: I don't know. But you're kind to me. And when you're near, I'm happy.
0: Rose, look at me. I am Everard. I am. Can't you see?
4: It's Roger. He's calling me. Everard, I do hear it, don't I? It's not just in my head.
0: Rose.
4: Let me go. I must wave to him from the window. He never rests until I wave to him from the window. Please,
0: Rose, Rose, if you love me, do one great favor for me. Do not go to the window. Don't wave.
4: I must wave. I can't stand his cry.
0: Rose, as you love me, please.
4: Oh. All right, Everard. I'll do as you say, but hurry, hurry, please, hurry.
0: I ran out of her suite and down the stairs. Parkins was standing in the entrance to Dominey Hall, a heavy walking stick in his hand. I told him to follow me, and we hurried through the garden. And there, beneath Rose's window, I saw a dark shape. Slowly now, Parkins. Slowly and quietly.
5: Now! Parkins! Parkins, help me! Come on, your stick! Oh, well. Well done, Parkins. Do you have a match?
2: Yes, sir.
5: Well, strike it, man. Strike it.
2: Oh, very good, sir.
5: All right. Take a look. And who is it?
2: It's Roger Unthank.
5: Ah. Telephone the hospital in Flankner to send an ambulance for him at once.
4: Roger.
2: Right.
4: Roger! Oh, you've killed him. You've killed my son.
5: He's not dead, Mrs. Unthank.
4: Though
5: he deserves to be.
4: His jealousy drove him mad.
5: If Lady Dominie recovers, I will forgive both you and your son for this revolting hoax. If she does not, I wish you both the blackest corner of hell.
0: Rose had received a great shock that night. But as the summer wore on, she began to mend, and Dr. Harrison told me toward the end of August that he had every hope for her complete recovery. Meanwhile, the drift toward war quickened, and on the morning of the 1st of September, the German army smashed its way across the border into Poland. Simon telephoned me that morning to inform me that he would be at Dominie Hall that evening for a business conference, and about 9 o'clock, he arrived.
2: Mr. Seaman is here, sir.
5: Thank you, Parkins. Oh, hello, Seaman.
6: Oh, have you heard the terrible news, Sir Everard? Have you heard the wonderful news, Leopold? Our army is simply leaping ahead.
5: I know. I have been listening to the wireless.
6: We have to work quickly, very quickly. I must be in Ireland by tomorrow morning. Here, take these.
5: What is it?
6: These are microfilms, no larger than postage stamps. Ah. They contain your orders and the list of all our agents in these islands.
5: Uh-huh.
6: Now, Leopold, the fate of our espionage service here is now in your hands.
5: Yeah, I understand.
6: Good.
5: And speaking of precaution,
6: yeah?
5: As you stooped to sit down just now, I distinctly saw the shape of your revolver in your hip pocket.
6: Oh?
5: Do you think it is wise to be carrying firearms about just now?
6: Oh, yeah, quite right. Here, take care of it for me. Quick, get the films out of sight.
5: Into this drawer. Yes, what is it?
2: Sorry to disturb you, sir, but Miss Strom is here and she...
4: And insists upon seeing you.
5: Stephanie. Thank you, Parkins. That will be all.
2: Yes, sir.
0: Stephanie, I did not know you had returned from Africa.
1: This afternoon, and I brought a visitor with me. Now tell me, Dr. Schmidt, who is this man? Leopold or the Englishman?
7: Why, he is the Englishman.
6: The Englishman?
1: What have you done with Leopold? What have you done with him?
5: He met with the fate he'd prepared for me. His body sleeps on the bed of the Rumor River.
6: I don't understand. You came to me at Cape Town. You had all von Hagerstein's letters. You know his history.
5: We exchanged the most intimate confidences in his camp. The letters and papers I took from him.
6: And the money, the £3 million?
5: If the German Secret Service wishes to formulate a claim and sue...
1: What are you? You two lumps of earth clods. You let this Englishman stand
6: there and you... The lists. He has the lists of agents.
5: Yes, and they should prove of great interest to His Majesty's government.
1: Do something. We are three against one.
8: Seaman!
5: Back, doctor. Not another step or I'll shoot.
8: Seaman!
5: Grab
8: him!
5: Get back, Seaman.
6: No. No, don't shoot. Don't shoot. No,
5: Parkins.
6: Please. Don't shoot.
2: Yes, sir.
5: Telephone the military barracks at Norwich. Ask them to send a car and a strong escort immediately.
2: Yes, sir.
5: And then, Parkins, come back here and see what my guests will have.
9: We go in now, Sir Everard.
5: How is she?
9: She's well. She's entirely well. See for yourself.
4: Everard.
0: Oh, Rose, my darling.
4: Oh, my dearest. There were times when I couldn't believe you were my Everard. And now...
0: Now?
4: Now I know.
10: 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Starred as Sir Everard Dominie was Ben Wright, with Gene Bates, John Daner, Gabriel Windsor, Ted Von Eltz, Edgar Barrier, Anne Morrison, Parley Bear, and Ramsey Hill. 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

0: The Story About Dad Morgan. Boston Blackie, the master cracksman of the mob of safe-blowers that had given the detective force the most strenuous and profitless month's work in its history, emptied tray after tray of diamonds into a chamois-skin sack held by his youthful assistant, the Cushions Kid. The hall was a gigantic one. The door of the big strongbox lay wrecked on the floor. Inside the safe, the stock of gems that had attracted thousands of Christmas shoppers to the window display of Ledstrom and Company lay at the mercy of the thieves. Rapidly, Blackie searched the safe, throwing aside gold bracelets, watches, and costly trinkets of every description. He took only diamonds and money. Both are well-nigh impossible to identify. The crime was a climax in effrontery. 40 feet away from the safe on the main street of the metropolis, the night traffic of the city flowed past the store's front doors. Within half a block, the presses of 3 big morning dailies had just commenced to roar. On the corner, an eager crowd of newsboys, a dozen or more placid-faced nighthawks, and a couple of policemen laughed and bandied jests as they waited for a paper and the owl cars. In the midst of all this, Blackie had cracked the safe undetected. With a skillfully made skeleton key, he and Cushions had entered the candy store next door to the jewelry firm. In a half hour, they had burrowed through the wall of plaster and lath and were beside the jewelry safe. The glazed windows of the office in which the safe stood hid them from the street. It was Blackie's task to blow the safe without breaking the glass. With the manufacturer's plan of the safe before him, he had spent long hours studying the problem, computing the risk. Blackie was a crook who reduced everything to simple arithmetic. For a $1,000 job, he took a certain amount of risk. For $10,000, exactly 10 times that risk. But if the trick involved 10 times the unit of danger and promised but 9 times the money, it was abandoned. The Ledstrom job was more than risky. It was all but foolhardy. But though the danger was great, the loot was greater, and now the trick was accomplished. The noise of the explosion, slight though it was, had been effectively drowned by the staccato explosions of an automobile engine apparently stalled a few doors away. Emptying the last of the diamond drawers, Blackie motioned the Cushions back through the wall and noiselessly followed. Standing at the street door of the candy store, they stopped, listening. Seemingly intent on his reluctant carburetor, Jimmy the Joke whistled cheerfully as he worked, giving them thereby the safety signal. Blackie unlocked the door, stepped out, and turned to relock it. In the middle of a bar, Jimmy's tune changed suddenly, sharply. Now it sounded the dreaded warning, "Coppers." The safe blower turned the key like a flash and stepped away from the door toward the middle of the sidewalk. He was too late. A gray-clad Pinkerton watchman had turned the corner less than a dozen feet away and had seen the cracksman at the door. Cushions, white to the lips, slipped his right hand into his left sleeve, where he carried a revolver after the fashion of the gunmen of the Chinese Tongs. The watchman reached for his whistle. There was a tense half-second in which life and death hung on equally balanced scales. Then Blackie strode forward, gripping Cushions' elbow in imperative negation as he passed.
1: "Why, here's the very man we want!" he cried out, glad surprise in every tone. "Watchman, I'm Mr. Archibald, manager of our other candy store on Mission Street. Here's my card. Our cashier telephoned me an hour ago that she was not sure she had locked the safe and was worried about it. I thought it best to come down and make sure. It was locked, but, my man, it might not have been. That brings me to my business with you. We are carrying considerable money just now, and I'd appreciate it if you would give us a little extra care until after the holidays. The safe is in plain sight from the windows, you see." He motioned the watchman to the window of the candy store and indicated the safe, which was manifestly intact and locked. Blackie jingled the keys he had used in locking the door and dropped them into his pocket. "Just look out for us for the next fortnight, and I'll drop in and present that card to the cashier on Christmas Eve. I think she'll have a little token of our appreciation for you. Have a cigar? Good night. Chauffeur, drive me home. 1816 Page Street." The address was spoken loud enough for the watchman to hear. Blackie and Cushions stepped into the car. Jimmy threw in the clutch, and it leaped forward.
0: Behind them, the slow-witted Pinkerton underling stared at the card in his hand in indecision. It bore the name B.S. Archibald, and the address was 1816 Page Street. That was where the gentleman had told the chauffeur to take him. The lingering doubt vanished.
1: "Gee, that was a close shave," the man muttered to himself, wiping his dripping brow. "I hadn't no doubt I'd run foul of a gang of burglars right in the act. I might have known he was too well-dressed and educated-like to be a burglar. Suppose I tried to arrest him, the manager of the store. They'd have given me the sack, sure, at the office. A man can't be too careful in this business. He's got to go slow. Anyway, I've got the number of their auto if I ever want it. Yes, the safe's sure all right." He studied it carefully, and then, satisfied, passed on down the block, trying the doors.
0: The automobile sped on unhindered toward the outskirts of the city. In a conveniently isolated spot, Jimmy stopped the machine, detached the false number dangling behind, and substituted the real one. It was a precaution invariably required by Blackie. The car was left in a garage where Blackie was known as a wealthy Easterner with decided inclinations toward the night sports of the idle rich. Turning into a side street, the three let themselves into a detached cottage with a large vacant lot on either side. They had rented it furnished. With a big job on hand, the mob leader did not care to risk the danger of meeting each night in the comparative publicity of a known opium joint. K.Y. Lewes, fourth member of the mob, had the layout ready, the bowls hot, and a half-dozen yen pokes, cooked pills, waiting to be smoked. He had not participated in that night's expedition, as it was a part of Blackie's creed never to endanger more men than he actually needed. Had his companions gotten into trouble, it would have been Lewes' task to free them. The pipe made the circle twice, easing the strain on the tense nerves of the men before the night's work was mentioned. Then Lewes asked the question.
1: "What luck?" he queried. "Rotten luck, but great results," answered Blackie.
0: He drew the chamois bag from an inner pocket and laid it beside the layout.
1: "All sparks," he continued. "A couple of thousand in dough, too. It's a big haul. There'll be a frightful squawk in the morning. We're done in this town. Undercover here is our program until it's safe to travel. Then a jump to New York, for it'll take old Rosenbaum himself to fence as big a lot of stones as are in that bag. One of the Eye's watchmen stopped us, but I slipped him a quick package of Bulcon, and for fear of making a blunder, he let us go. Give me a couple of pills at a turn, and I'll go down and plant these diamonds where they'll be safe in case the impossible happens and this place is raided."
0: While he was gone, Cushions related the experiences of the night.
2: "And after making the copper believe he was manager of the store, Blackie promised him a Christmas present for guarding the safe. Can you beat it?" concluded the youngster, as Blackie re-entered the attic where the layout was spread.
1: "I wonder which will be the worst disappointment, the cigar Blackie gave him, or the Christmas present he promised him," chimed in Jimmy the Joke.
0: Cushions laughed. The other two, as usual, bore their companion's alleged humor in grim silence. For an hour they smoked without exchanging a dozen words. Then the opium having brought them the temporary contentment and relaxation which cost such a bitter price in the end, little snatches of conversation began to enliven the circle. A story from Lewes, a few of the joke's lugubrious witticisms, an anecdote from the kid at the expense of a green pickpocket who had tried to crack wise, used thieves' slang, and not knowing what he was saying, had floundered into all manner of pitfalls. Blackie lay silently staring through unseeing eyes, unconscious of the merriment around him.
1: "Blackie is as funny as one of Jimmy's jokes," said Lewes at last. "What's the matter, Chief? You look like we were all inside, looking out through the bars, instead of lying here with a fresh can of hop just opened, and enough sparks planted down below to let Broadway know we're in town when we hit the bright lights in little old New York."
3: "I was thinking of different Christmases I have spent," Blackie answered, the faraway opium stare still in his eyes. "One in particular I was thinking about. I was in the Stir Penitentiary, and something happened on Christmas night, and I've never been able to forget it quite."
1: Cushion started me thinking about it,
3: by talking about Christmas presents a while ago. It was while I was doing that five spot in California, he began, after Lou's, always politic, had given him two pills in succession. They had more men than cells at the prison, and had to use big dormitories holding a couple of hundred cons apiece in order to house all the prisoners. I was in one of the dormitories, being a short-timer with only a few months left to do. There was an old man bunking next to me with whom I got to be friendly. He was no thief. He was as much out of place in stripes as I would be in a copper's harness, star and all. He never should have been in the penitentiary. That's the trouble with the courts. They don't use any judgment in sentencing men, and so make criminals instead of curing them. I rob a bank, for instance, because that's my business. I go to the penitentiary. You rob another bank because your wife or children need a doctor or food or a roof to shelter them, and you'll work in stripes right beside me. When we come out, we're both criminals, usually. The old man and I got chummy. Morgan was his name. Dad Morgan, we called him. He was 69 years old and was just starting on a 5-year jolt. His hands and deep-lined face showed he had worked, and hard, too, all his life. He was doing time because he'd borrowed $500 from a loan shark on his little home, saying it was unencumbered when in reality it was already mortgaged. He couldn't give the money back, so they sent him over the road for false pretenses. It was months before he told me his story, and then it came out piecemeal. He had a daughter, an only child. Her mother was dead, and he had taken care of the girl ever since she was born. He didn't just live for her. She was his life, all of it. At the time he was arrested for bilking the moneylender, she was engaged to be married and came to him for money for a trousseau. I gathered from between the lines in his talk that she felt she was marrying above her station in life and was very much in love. Dad Morgan didn't have the money she needed. "But, Father, I can't go to rob without clothes like a beggar girl," she told him. "I wish I were dead." Then she began to cry. That settled it. Dad went out and got the money from the loan shark, and the girl kissed him, and they were both happy. "I would have paid the money back, every cent of it," the old man told me in his quavering voice, "if they'd given me a chance to work. I'm good for several years yet, and I was waiting to take a job on one of the aqueduct gangs when they arrested me. Maybe I did wrong, but I didn't intend to. You see, Millie needed the money, and there was no one but her old dad to get it for her. That was his whole philosophy of life. Whatever Millie wanted, he had to get. One night he showed me her picture. He kept it in a little old locket hung around his neck. One look at the photo would have given me the key to the whole story, even if the old fellow's unintentional disclosures hadn't betrayed it. Women sure are a puzzle. There's nothing halfway about them. They're either all right or all wrong. Pure gold or common brass. The brass ones help fill the penitentiaries. But I'd rather have one right woman who loved me working to free me than the best lawyer money could hire. Old Morgan's picture showed a pretty doll-like girl with big coils of yellow hair and a petulant, willful mouth. There was something I just can't describe in her eyes, too, that tipped her off to me. Vanity and selfishness were stamped on her face plain as a cattle brand. But old Dad, she was perfect. After her father was arrested, she visited him once at the jail. She cried and talked about the disgrace he had brought on them and how noble Rob had been about it. They were going to be married right away and go to San Francisco to live. She begged him to plead guilty and avoid the publicity of a trial. "That is, if you were guilty, Daddy," she said, "because it might come out in court that you gave me the money for a trousseau, and I know that would mortify Rob terribly. He's so sensitive." And so the old man pleaded guilty, offering no excuse or explanation, and came up to the big house with his 5 years to put in. Millie lived in Frisco, just an hour's ride from the prison, and when I first knew Morgan, he was still rejoicing because he had been sent there where Millie could come over and see him on visiting days. During visiting hours on Saturdays and Sundays, the captain's runner came through the gate with passes for the lucky ones who had friends in the reception room. The runner came into the yard where the men were loafing, being off duty at those hours, and called the numbers from his slip. Then the lucky ones, all smiles and happiness for the moment, took their passes and went out for a half hour with wives and mothers and children. Everything we cons mean when we say the outside. And how the neglected ones envied those whose numbers were called. It used to get me sometimes, too, and I was an old-timer at the game, even then. An hour before the visitors were due, old Dad would plant himself where he could get the first glimpse of the runner as he came through the gate. There he waited, anxious, expectant, picking flecks of dust off his striped coat or brushing and rebrushing his shoes with an old bandana handkerchief. Finally, in would come the runner, a sheaf of passes in his hand. Dad's number was 22492. Often there would be a number commencing with the same figures as Morgan's. Number 22,400, the runner would call slowly. At each word, the old fellow rose from his bench, inch by inch, his dim old eyes lit up like a boy's, with a hope in his heart. And 76, the runner would finish, while Dad dropped back down on his seat with shaking hands and an agony of disappointment in his eyes. This went on, week after week, month after month. Every visiting day, Dad was there, bathed, cleaned, and brushed long before the visitor's hour, and he waited long after there was the slightest chance of any more passes. He always took his place on the corner bench, hopeful, and always left it at lock-up time, utterly crushed, with drooping shoulders and the eyes of a hurt animal. Each week found him a little frailer, a little more tremulous. He was failing fast, and we boys all knew it. The hop lamp burned low, and cushions at a signal from Luz rose noiselessly and filled it from the can of peanut oil. Blackie went on with his tale. Opium had taken him back to the days of which he told. His half-closed eyes saw only the prison yard, walled in on every side, and hundreds of striped figures tramping, tramping endlessly back and forth with the hopeless restlessness of caged creatures. Sometimes Dad got a letter from Millie, but as the months dragged by, they came at longer and longer intervals, he continued. He gave me one to read once, a short, perfunctory note, hastily written and as chilling as a slap in the face, but the old man read into the lines what had never been there. I used to humor him, praise the girl, inventing excuses for her failure to visit him. That was the reason he liked me better than the rest. I always pretended to believe in her and her love for her old father in stripes. It never for an instant occurred to him to criticize or blame her. We spent hours thinking up reasons for her absence. Her husband needed her at home. She had friends to be entertained. And then there was the baby, for old Dad was a grandfather now. In rainy weather, of course, she couldn't bring the baby out, and on bright, sunshiny days, Millie and Rob naturally would want to take him for a sunning in the park. These and a thousand other excuses we invented, I encouraging him and helping him to fight down the doubt that he would not let grow in his tortured old mind. We talked about the kid, wondering whether he had blue eyes or brown. Millie never thought to say in any of her letters. And then sometimes he would open the locket and gaze at it with love-hungry eyes, hoping that the youngster looked like my little girl. Before the holidays, the old man was taken sick. He had a cough, and at night his breathing was terrible to hear. The doctor said asthma, and gave him some ill-smelling stuff to smoke in a pipe. That was like the croaker. He'd give a man a pill to mend a broken bone, and a pipe full of weed for a broken heart. One day just before Christmas, Morgan came to me, trembling like a leaf, but with eyes bright with happy excitement. "She's coming, Blackie," he cried, waving a letter at me. "She's coming on Christmas Day, and she's going to bring the baby. Do you understand? She's going to bring the little fellow over here to see his old granddad. Maybe they'll let me hold him on my knee. Oh, Blackie, what a Christmas I'm going to have. Think of it. I'm going to see my little girl and her boy at last." I shook his hand, patted him on the back, and enthused with him. But there was fear in me. I knew he couldn't stand much more disappointment without losing all hope. And once a man loses that, the better part of him is dead. Still, I argued that the girl couldn't fail him on Christmas Day, not even a girl with those petulant, selfish, pouting lips. Christmas Day came, a bright, sunshiny, glorious day. Even a penitentiary's bolts and bars and bitter, rankling hatreds disappear under the spell of the Christmas spirit. Guards and convicts both feel it, and greet each other with a smile and a nod on that one day. Dad was like a kid going to his first school picnic. He spent the whole morning cleaning his clothes and getting barbered. He even got a man in the tailor shop to crease his striped trousers. He had a merry greeting for everyone. He gave away all his carefully saved tobacco, and when I protested at this generosity, he told me he wanted all the boys to have just as perfect a Christmas as his was to be. You know, a little gift, even a sack of tobacco. That shows someone is thinking kindly of you. Means a lot to a man in here, Blackie, he said. And after I've seen my little Millie and her boy, I won't care if I ever have tobacco again. Only 2 more hours to wait, Blackie, but every minute seems a week. At last, the gates opened, and the runner came through with a thick packet of passes. There were a lot among us who were not forgotten that Christmas day. Old Dad was perfectly sure that at last he was to get his reception. He edged up to the front of the crowd that surrounded the runner. If he had been a millionaire instead of a convict, his face couldn't have beamed with greater happiness. One by one, the runner cried the numbers, and each time someone stepped forward, seized his pass, and hurried off. There were only a dozen left, then 6, then 3, and still there had been no call for Morgan, number 22492. Dad stood facing the runner with trembling, sagging knees, and the look in his eyes was pitiful to see. The last pass was gone. Dad had not been called. He wilted like a flower thrown into a blazing grate. Then the runner drew a white slip from his pocket. "Number 22,492, Morgan," he called. Dad leaped forward like a racehorse when the barrier rises. He couldn't speak, but he held out both trembling hands toward the slip of paper that was more to him than anything that gold can buy. The runner put it into his hands gently. "It ain't a reception, Dad," he said kindly. "I wished it was. It's just an order to report to the captain tomorrow for change of work. He's going to give you a swell, easy job for a Christmas present. And say, Dad, I think sure you'll get that reception tomorrow. Sure I do. I got a hunch." I put my arm around Dad and led him over to the bench. He hung a dead weight on me. "She didn't come. She didn't come," he said over and over to himself. "She didn't come to see her old dad, and it's Christmas Day." I sat with him on the bench a long, long time. I tried to comfort him. I lied to him, saying that there was such a crowd of visitors that day many had been turned away till the next day, and that Millie certainly was among them. He didn't even hear me, I think. The last half hour had made him an old man, very feeble. Just before lock-up time, he looked up at me. "I mustn't be unreasonable just because I'm so disappointed," he said. "Millie would have come here if she could. Maybe Rob or the baby is sick, or maybe something's happened. You know Millie would surely have been here if she could, possibly. Don't you, Blackie?" "Sure, Dad," I said, but I had to turn my head away. All that evening up in the dormitory, he lay on his bunk, staring at the picture in his locket, while the cons, light-hearted in that one day's forgetfulness, frolicked about the room. His asthma was worse. Every breath was an effort. "I hope she's had a happy day," he said to me just before taps sounded and the lights went out. "I hope she hasn't worried because she couldn't get over today. I've been thinking tonight of the other Christmases we've had together, when she was just a little tot on my knee," and his voice failed him, and he turned away his face to hide the tears that were dropping on his white beard. "Damn that girl," came involuntarily from cushions. Then, realizing that he had voiced his thought, he dropped back, red and embarrassed.
1: "You don't need to. She did that for herself, son," Blackie went on.
3: "There isn't much more to tell. Away along in the night, I was wakened by a horrible, gurgling, choking sound. It reminded me of the noise a man who strangled himself with his suspenders made in a cell next to mine long ago. I sat up, wide awake. The noise continued. Other men were awake, too, whispering and wondering where it came from, for the room was in black darkness. Suddenly I thought of Dad. I leaped out of my bunk and struck a match to a paper spill. By its light I saw old Dad Morgan lying on his bunk, gasping for breath. His eyes were glazed. He was unconscious. My call brought a dozen men to his bunk. They propped him up with pillows while I bawled for the guard. When he finally heard me and came to the window, angry at the racket inside, I had hard work to convince him that the man was sick enough to necessitate routing out the doctor at that hour of the night. Finally, he went away to the hospital, and after a long time came back with two trusties and a stretcher. The doctor had sent word to bring the sick man over to the hospital. The big steel doors were unbarred, and the trusties came in. Around old Dad's bunk, half the convicts in the room were kneeling, some making and burning paper torches, while others bathed his face and worked his arms up and down. The hospital trustee laid his hand on the old man's breast, then put his ear to his heart. "He's dead, boys," he said. "Poor old Dad. He's done his time quick." They laid him tenderly on the stretcher and crossed his hands on his breast. In one of them was the locket with Millie's picture. Then they carried him away. We never saw him again, but 2 days later they took him out to Cell House 7, the prison burying ground. And he's lying out on the sunny hillside now, doing his time, like you and I and all of us will do it sometime, boys. Maybe he's better off. He must be at peace there. And maybe he's dreaming, untroubled, of the Millie he thought he knew, but who never existed. The day they buried him, a letter came from her to her father. She said Rob had decided to have their Christmas dinner in the middle of the day instead of the evening, so of course she hadn't been able to keep her promise for Christmas Day. Then she hoped he wasn't disappointed, and said she'd try to get over on New Year's. When I heard that letter, I thanked God that old Dad was living at peace out on that brown hill. Centuries out there are shorter than the first half hour after he knew Millie had failed him on Christmas Day. If there is such a thing as justice or right anywhere, here or in some other world, that old man has a lot coming to him, said Cushions reverently. I wish the four of us had his chances on that last great day when the graves in Cell House 7 will open, answered Blackie, as Luz blew out the opium lamp and put away the layout.

You have just heard a Boston Blackie story from 1914, written by Jack Boyle. 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

0: 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This 1936 episode of the Damon Runyon Theater is entitled, Cemetery Bait.
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0: Once again, the Damon Runyon Theater brings you another story by the master storyteller, Damon Runyon. And this one, Cemetery Bait. And to tell it to you, here is Broadway.
1: Thanks. One day I get a call to go to the state penitentiary. I go there because a character by the name of Gentleman George sends for me. Now, being in such a place is no novelty for Georgie, and ordinarily will cause him no confusion. The trouble this time is that he is in what is called the death house. It seems that he has allowed visitors, and I am more than somewhat curious why he sends for me. So I overcome my natural repugnance at such institutions and go to see him. And he tells me a very strange story indeed, and one which I will tell you in a minute. Like I say, I find myself at the state penitentiary. I also find myself sitting in the cell with Gentleman George, and he says as follows.
2: It is very nice of you to come, Broadway. Maybe you wish to know why I get you up here.
1: I am curious, yes.
2: Uh-huh. Well, as you know, tomorrow I am to be placed in Mr. Edison's rocking chair and given a severe shock in the seat of my britches.
1: I hear that, yeah.
2: So, I wish to tell you a story, because you are a good guy, and you will let it be known that I perform a great public service.
1: You do, Georgie?
2: I do. I wish all citizens to be more kindly disposed toward me, so I will tell you.
1: Yeah, well, please make it short, George. Huh? I am getting a severe case of feeling cooped up.
2: Sure. Well, it is in the summer of last year that Lou Adolia comes to me. You remember Lou?
1: Oh, sure. He is a hot citizen who cases joints for diamonds and such.
2: Yeah. And then he gets another citizen to knock over the joint. Well, like I say, Lou comes to me last summer, and he puts a proposition to me which reads like this.
3: Georgie, I think I got a great job for you. Only you'll have to go to Miami, Florida to knock it over.
2: Okay, Lou. I do not mind traveling. What is the layout?
3: Well, there's a certain doll married to a guy.
2: Oh, Nix. I do not knock over guys so that dolls can have good times.
3: Nothing like that. She's got a box full of rocks that'll bring maybe 80 grand.
2: Uh-oh. Go on, Lou. What else?
3: Well, I figure a good box man like you can sort through and pick off the stuff.
2: You got a place to unload it?
3: Sure, sure. Don't I always?
2: Yeah. Okay, give me the rest of the setup.
3: Well, we'll go to Miami. I'll do another case job on the layout, and you can work your way through from there. It'll be a lead pipe session.
2: So, Broadway, it is not more than a week later that I find myself on a train going to Miami, Florida. The way Lou talks, it looks like I am going for a cinch job. Then it comes up one night on the train, and I am as sick as a pup because I eat fish, which I can never stand. I am on my bed when I hear a knock on my door. Oh. Who is it?
4: What's the matter in there?
2: I am about to become a corpse. Go away.
4: Let me in.
2: Come
4: on, come on, come on. Maybe I can help you.
2: Okay, just a second.
4: All right, lie down again.
2: I am sick. I am so sick.
4: So I see by the color of your face. I didn't think you were born green. Where does it hurt?
2: Stomach.
4: Ptomaine poisoning. I saw you eating fish in the dining car.
2: I will die before my time.
4: Nonsense. No one ever does that. Besides, you might be better off if you did. Not enough people know when to die.
2: Please, you say you will help me.
4: I will. I'll never get any sleep next door with you groaning and grunting all night. Porter! Porter, come in here, will you?
2: What are you going to do with him?
4: Send for some medicine.
5: Yes, sir. You call me, sir?
4: Yes, go to the dining car and get some hot water. Also, bring back some soda, a box full, and hurry.
5: Yes, sir. Right away, sir.
2: Do I get anything to go with the soda?
4: Shut up and lie still.
2: Look, mister, why do you do this for me?
4: If you've got any stupid notion that I'm doing it as a good Samaritan, forget it. I merely want to get some sleep tonight.
2: Well, Broadway, the old guy, who was maybe pushing on 60 or thereabouts, does good for me. In maybe an hour, I am feeling better and drop to sleep. Then, in the morning, I wake up and the train is in Miami. I get out on the platform and I see the old guy. He looks at me and says...
4: Feeling better?
2: Oh, sure, sure. Lots. In fact, I am a well man. And I wish to thank you.
4: Don't. Just remember that you're unable to eat fish. You're allergic to it.
2: Oh? But look, mister, I wish
4: to... Goodbye and keep away from fish.
2: Hey, wait!
3: Hey, Georgie.
2: Oh, hiya, Lou.
3: Yeah.
2: Say, see that old guy getting in a car?
3: Yeah, what about him?
2: Who is he?
3: Oh, I don't know. I didn't see enough of him. Now, look. You bring your tools?
2: Sure. Mm-hmm. But I sure wish I know who that old citizen is. He saves my life last night. Mm-hmm. And so few people are good to me that I wish to cherish the name of one who is.
3: Okay. Save it till later. I got the deal lined up.
2: How does it look?
3: Oh, great. Where are your bags?
2: Platform. Where do we go now?
3: You better check in the hotel. Don't use your right name.
2: You'll know me better than that, Lou. It is just a question of picking the one I like best.
3: Okay, let's get moving. We got just 2 days to pull this job and move out.
2: Hot, huh?
3: Plenty. Your cut'll be 10 G's.
2: My cut will be 15 G's, or you will get yourself another can opener.
3: 12.
2: 14.
3: 11.
2: 13 and a half.
3: 13.
2: I am in business. Leave us go. Well, Broadway, 13 G's is not bad for a day's work, so...
1: Well, Georgie, I ask you to skip the details.
2: Broadway, I only got today and tomorrow morning before I will have to skip everything. Do you begrudge me this hour?
1: I am sorry. But I do not see what all this has to do with performing a great public service.
2: You will see in a minute. Well, I check in at a hotel. I and Lou arrange to meet later at a place called the Bath and Sailing Club. It is a bad name because I do not see anybody taking a bath or sailing. Although some of the dolls in the dining room seem to be dressed for the first occupation. Then I see a beautiful pancake walk in and sit at a table by the window. Now, Emil, the head waiter, is a good friend of mine. So I ask him who the doll is, and he says...
6: The one in white, Mr. George?
2: Yeah, the pancake with the dress that is made for dolls like her.
6: Mr. George, she is cemetery bait.
2: Uh-oh. Married, huh?
6: To a jealous husband.
2: This is bad arranging.
6: Her husband is very selfish.
2: That he is. My, my. She is very lovely.
6: Oh, gorgeous.
2: But there is something about her I do not like, Emil.
6: Name one thing.
2: I do not mean in the way of equipment, but in the way her eyes look.
6: To me, they are heavenly blue.
2: They are on the cold side.
6: Tiens, cold or not, she is beyond us, Mr. George. Especially since her husband is one of the best amateur marksmen in the world.
2: Oh? Now I see why you call her cemetery bait.
6: However, I have heard that she is looking around.
2: It is a brave man who will overlook her husband.
6: Ah, yes, but you will excuse nothing.
3: Hiya, George. Emil?
2: Sit down, Lou.
3: Yeah. See you later, Emil.
6: Yes, sir.
3: Yeah. Well, it's all set for tonight, George.
2: My goodness, I hardly have time to get settled.
3: You can do all right after you crack the job. Now, look. Here's the address. Take a good look.
2: Okay, I got it.
3: Mm-hmm. Right. Now, the maid who gives me the tip says the best time to finger the job is about 1 a.m.
2: I will have to keep late hours.
3: For the love of Mike, will you shut up and let me talk?
2: Go ahead.
3: Okay. The safe is a tin can. You ought to be able to take it apart with a hairpin.
2: Lou, you know I do a very neat job. No blasting, no drilling. I do not like to ruin other people's property.
3: Well, getting the can open is your job. Once you get the stuff, I'll pick it up and get it out of Miami.
2: Like usual, huh?
3: It wouldn't look good for us to take the wind right after the job's done, so we'll stick around a couple of days. Then I'll leave. You'll follow.
2: Okay. 1 o'clock this morning, huh?
3: Yeah. And Georgie...
2: What, Lou?
3: Please, don't take any samples.
2: What do you mean?
3: I mean, I hope your pockets do not have holes in them so little trinkets slip into the linings.
2: Lou, I promise you, I will hold out nothing.
3: Okay. Go right to your hotel. I'll pick up the stuff. It'll be out in Miami in an hour.
2: Yeah, and I...
3: What's the matter?
2: Huh? I just think. That pancake who just leaves looks just as good from this side as the other.
3: Keep your mind on your work. Later you can have all the hobbies you want.
2: So, Broadway, I wait until about 1 a.m. in the morning. Then I go to the address Lou gives me. There is not a soul there. I had the layout, so I go right to the safe and start work. I use my own little gadget that I invent.
1: Well, go ahead. Why do you stop?
2: I wonder why the government never lets me have the patent I

0: Proceed. Who is the guy? Remember little Eddie Baker?
1: Baker? Oh, sure. The shake man.
0: Yeah, blackmailer. Broadway. He is very crooked.
1: More than somewhat. So what happens?
0: The doll does not turn on the lights, but they come into the room where I am going about my business. I see that Eddie Baker is now wearing a little mustache, and he is dressed to kill. I duck in a closet behind some clothes, and I hear the doll say...
2: No, Tommaso. Don't turn on the lights.
3: I thought you said we would be alone.
2: We are.
3: Cora, I do not like this. What if someone saw us?
2: Who could? Frightened, Tommaso?
3: Your husband.
2: Away on a fishing trip.
3: But he may come back sooner than you expect.
2: I don't think so. He likes the fish.
3: Cora, you're so lovely.
2: Am I?
3: You know you are.
2: So?
3: Listen to me. Why can't we go away together?
2: How much money do you have, Tommaso?
3: None.
2: Nor do I.
3: Your jewels.
2: Tommaso, the way I like to live, they wouldn't last a year.
3: I guess not. But
2: you don't know what it's like. Married to a man who watches every move.
3: You might have someone watching us now.
2: No, we were careful.
3: Cora, what are we going to do?
2: That's why I brought you up here. We've got to talk about it, Tommaso.
3: About what? Cora, what are you thinking about?
2: My husband.
3: Yes?
2: He loves me. He loves me, Tommaso. He loves me so much that when he dies, I'll get everything. This estate, the yacht, the money. I'll be very wealthy, Tommaso. I could marry anyone I wanted.
3: Me, perhaps?
2: You said perhaps. When, Tommaso?
3: Not here. Not in Miami.
2: Why not?
3: It's got to look like an accident. You will be leaving for New York in 2 days, won't you?
2: Yeah, why?
3: There's many more possibilities for an accident in New York.
2: Yeah, there are. Do you love me?
3: Wait and see how much.
4: Well, that is the story the Gentleman George tells me so far. And even though I am sitting in a penitentiary listening to it, I cannot leave because I wish to know what happens. I find out. And it is very strange indeed. And I will tell you about it in a minute. Like I say, I am sitting with Gentleman George in the death house listening to him. And he goes on to wit viz.
0: What time is it, Broadway?
4: 3:30. Why?
0: My. Time goes real fast in a place like this.
4: Yeah, it does, George. But you are telling me a story.
0: Yeah, and I wish you to promise me that you will tell it so everybody can see what a great public service I do, even though I am waiting to be fried.
4: I promise, George.
0: Okay. Well, I hear this Cora doll and Eddie Baker, whose name now seems to be Tommaso, set up a thing to knock over her husband, who seems to be interfering with their amusement. But I figure it is none of my business until the next day I am at the beach with Lou Adolia.
5: That was a good job last night, Georgie.
0: You are happy with it, huh?
5: Yes. I figure the stuff should bring maybe more than 80 grand.
0: Yeah. It is gone, huh?
5: Yeah, it was out of Miami an hour after you slipped it to me.
0: And when do I get my cut?
1: As soon as the heat's off.
0: Okay. Yeah. Meanwhile, this is a very fine life. My. There is a doll wearing a handkerchief.
5: Yeah, but what a small handkerchief.
0: Uh-huh. Hey, Lou.
5: What's the matter, cops?
0: No. Oh. There is the old guy who saves my life on the train.
5: Look, will you forget that? All you had was a stomachache.
0: I am very grateful to him. It is very seldom that people do things for me, and I wish to speak to him.
5: Okay, go ahead.
0: I will be right over there where the red umbrella is.
5: Yeah, I see. Georgie, sit down.
0: Huh? Why?
5: Sit down, you flat brain. Sit down.
0: What is eating you?
5: You know who that is?
0: Yes, he's the man who saves my life.
5: He's the guy whose joint you knocked over last night.
0: Oh, no.
5: Oh, yes. Colonel Samuel B. Venus.
0: Lou, why do you not tell me this before I do the job?
5: Why, you... Look, how did I know he was the guy that cured your stomach? Besides, there's 80 grand.
0: I am very sorry.
5: Shut up?
0: I am very ungrateful. I should speak to him.
5: Look, just keep away from him.

0: I guess you were right.
1: Double the dumb clock shenanigans over a guy's joint. The thing's still hot and you want to talk to him.
0: Maybe I will find some other way to thank him. Maybe I will... Holy mackerel!
1: Georgie, what? You give me the knives. What's now?
0: I just remember something.
1: That's impossible. But what is it?
0: Nothing, Lou. Nothing, I guess. But I do remember something, Broadway. This Colonel Samuel B. Venus is the husband that Cora and Tommaso are going to decease.
2: Yeah, that is right.
0: Now, personally, I would not care if they do it on somebody else. But the Colonel saves my life. You understand?
2: Sure, I understand. But somehow it seems to be a little unimportant considering where we are.
0: Huh?
2: Nothing. So what happens then, Georgie?
0: Well, I figure I will try to do something without getting myself in trouble for the little job I do for Luadolia. So I stick around, and I find that the Colonel and Cora are going to New York by boat. So I go the same way. The boat is named the Castilia.
2: Castilia. That is very familiar.
0: Sure. I just tell it to you.
2: No, I mean I read something about that boat.
0: Well, I will tell you what it is, you remember.
2: Yeah, well, all right. You are on the boat. So is the Colonel and the Dal Cora.
0: Aha. And so is Tommaso. But you know what?
2: I do not know what. What, Georgie?
0: The Cora Pancake and Tommaso never even look at each other. It is like they are strangers. That is very strange, right?
2: Well, perhaps they do not wish the Colonel to see them together.
0: Yeah. That is real smart of you. But I watch them. But they never make a move to do in the old guy. Then it comes up one night, and I am in my cell.
2: Cell?
0: Cabin.
2: Oh.
0: Yeah, I am in my cabin with Luadolia, who is along. I am just getting some sleep when all of a sudden I hear a lot of noise.
1: Hey! Hey, what's that?
0: Huh?
1: The bell! Hey, what's going on?
3: Who is throwing a party?
1: George, let's get out of here! This tank is on fire!
3: What?
1: Come on, quick!
3: I am not dressed!
1: Get going, you big dope! Come on!
3: Which way, Lou?
1: Come on, let's get up the stairs.
3: With all this water around, how does a boat catch on fire?
1: Come on, move faster, will you?
3: Wait a minute.
1: What for?
3: Look, I have got an idea.
1: Oh, not at a time like this.
3: You go ahead. I will follow.
1: What are you going to do?
3: A lot of people will be rushing out and maybe leave valuables. I can pick up some trinkets.
1: You stopped the right time.
3: Ah, it is all right. You go ahead. I will make hay while the sun shines.
1: Okay, it's your funeral.
3: See you later. Anybody in here? I just wish to tell you the boat is on fire.
0: Well, Broadway, I go from place to place and I pick up a few odds and ends. In fact, I do all right. Then I get to one cabin and go inside. I see nobody at first until I start to leave. Then I see there is somebody on the bed, all tied up and gagged. You know who it is?
2: Colonel Samuel B. Venus.
0: How do you know?
2: Never mind. What happens then?
0: Well, I get him untied and get the gag out of his mouth, and he says,
4: Thank you. We've got to get out of here.
0: Yeah, it seems the right thing to do. What is the matter?
4: I can't walk. They tied my leg so tightly the circulation stopped.
0: Well, I will have to carry you.
4: Wait a minute, I want to get something.
0: I will get it for you.
4: That drawer in the small cabinet. There's a gun.
0: This?
4: Yes, I know you.
0: You saved my life. Now I save yours.
4: Oh, yes, I remember. Wait, I can't get up.
0: Look, hold my arms.
4: They did this. They did this to me.
0: Huh? Who?
4: Cora and that man in the white polo cap and the coat to match.
0: Little guy, black mustache.
4: Yes, he hit me. They tied me. I'll kill him.
0: What about her?
4: Help me. Carry me.
0: All right. Up you come. Now, hang on.
4: It's not her fault. She's just a child. But him, I don't even know him.
0: Hang on tighter. I gotta use my hands to feel through the smoke.
4: Yes, that poor child. She didn't know what she was doing.
0: You think not?
4: I know she didn't, but I'll kill him, that little man in the white coat and cap. I'll kill him.
0: Look, Colonel, I have to tell you something.
4: Save your breath. You'll need it.
0: But I gotta tell...
4: Keep your mouth closed.
0: No doll is worth killing somebody for.
4: She's an innocent child.
0: Okay. I will not say anything more.
4: We're almost on deck. Then I'll find him and I'll kill him.
0: I get the old guy on deck. He is pretty done in, so I take a look around for myself on deck. Everybody is getting in little boats and on rafts. And I see a few things, and I do a little thinking about the old guy and the doll he thinks is an innocent child. Then I go back to where I leave the colonel, and I see he is looking out to sea.
4: Look, look in that lifeboat out there. Do you see?
0: Yeah, I see. Somebody in a white polo coat and cap. Oh, but better get on this raft, Colonel.
4: That's the man. I won't let him get away.
0: Look, Colonel.
4: I'll kill him.
0: You're going to shoot him?
4: Now. Nobody will hear the shots.
0: But you cannot hit him at that distance. And the boat is bobbing up and down.
4: I've hit harder targets than that. And for less reason. Watch.
0: That is real good shooting.
4: Yes. Yes, I've never done better in my life.
0: No, I guess you do not. The little white cap is floating on the sea.
4: I killed him. I said I would, and I did.
0: Sure, sure. Now, we better get on this raft. Come on.
4: No, wait. Wait, Cora. We've got to find Cora.
0: There is no time, Colonel. Besides, it is more than likely that she gets on a boat.
4: I've got to find her.
0: Look, I tell you, I take a look around. She is not on this boat.
4: Then I'm not leaving until I find her, that poor child. I've got to find her. Do you understand?
0: Colonel, once you save my life, now I have got to do something for you. Like I say, I have got to get you on the raft. And it is easier if you are unconscious this way. So I get him on the raft, and it is not long before another big boat comes and picks us up.
2: Yeah, I see.
5: How are you doing, George?
0: Huh? Oh, fine. Got the time?
5: Yeah. It's 3:40.
0: Uh-huh.
5: Anything you want?
0: No, I guess not. Thanks just the same.
5: Yeah. Take it easy.
0: That guard is a real nice guy. There is another one who is not so nice. Probably because I take $2 away from him, a two-handed pinochle.
2: Yeah, but George...
0: Huh?
2: You say you do a great public service, and you wish me to tell people about it. However, I cannot tell people what it is unless you tell me.
0: Oh, yeah, I am coming to that. First, got a cigarette?
2: Sure. Here.
0: Thanks. Light?
2: Here.
0: You are a nice guy, Broadway. I will be sorry to see you go.
2: Oh, thanks, George.
0: Now, let me see. I am telling you about my great public service. I will get an ashtray. I do not like to get this place dirty.
2: Well, George walks to get an ashtray, and when he gets it, he comes back and gives me the payoff of the story, which I will tell you in a minute. Like I am saying, George gets the ashtray, comes back, and sits down. For a minute, he just looks off into space. And then he says,
0: "You know, I am criticized very severely for what I do when I get on that raft."
2: "Oh? And what is it you do, George?"
0: "Well, it is very crowded, so I have got to push away a female character who is trying to get on."
2: "You do what?"
0: "I push this character off, especially when I see she has got a small black mustache."
2: "What are you talking about?"
0: "Well, I do not tell you, and I do not tell the colonel, that when I take a look around, I see Tommaso making this Cora doll change clothes with him at the point of a knife, thinking he can get in a boat reserved for women and children."
2: "What? Then the colonel, he shoots..."
0: "Yeah, he shoots Cora. She deserves it, Broadway, because he is a nice old guy, and she does not deserve him."
2: "Does he find it out?"
0: "Yeah. He is now in a place where they keep guys who go off their rockers."
2: "Yeah. But look, George, why do you not tell everybody that it is not a female you push away? That it is this Tommaso? You have still got some hours to clear that up."
0: "Well, I tell you, do I not?"
2: "But I cannot keep you out of the juicer."
0: "Oh, you misunderstand. I am not here for giving Tommaso the heave-ho. Although that is the public service I speak about. Because I figure he is a menace to the sanctity of the American home."
2: "Well, then...
0: I am here because Lou Adolia forgets to give me my cut. And one night, I push his car over a cliff, and I forget to remove him from same."
2: "Yeah. Yeah, I see. Well, I guess I will be going."
0: "Yeah. Thanks for coming, Broadway."
2: "Oh, not at all. Well, George, bon voyage."
3: Thanks. The same to you. And many of them.
6: And so ends the famous Damon Runyon story, Cemetery Bait.

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A short story by Robert Barr. The reader is Roger Mellon.

0: Which was the murderer? Mrs. John Forder had no premonition of evil. When she heard the hall clock strike 9, she was blithely singing about the house as she attended to her morning duties, and she little imagined that she was entering the darkest hour of her life, and that before the clock struck again, overwhelming disaster would have fallen upon her. Her young husband was working in the garden, as was his habit each morning before going to his office. She expected him in every moment to make ready for his departure downtown. She heard the click of the front gate, and a moment later some angry words. Alarmed, she was about to look through the parted curtains of the bay window in front, when the sharp crack of a revolver rang out, and she hastened to the door with a vague, sinking fear at her heart. As she flung open the door, she saw two things. First, her husband lying face downwards on the grass, motionless, his right arm doubled under him. Second, a man trying frantically to undo the fastening of the front gate, with a smoking pistol still in his hand. Human lives often hang on trivialities. The murderer, in his anxiety to be undisturbed, had closed the front gate tightly. The wall was so high as to shut out observation from the street, but the height that made it difficult for an outsider to see over it also rendered escape impossible. If the man had left the gate open, he might have got away unnoticed, but as it was, Mrs. Forder's screams aroused the neighborhood, and before the murderer succeeded in undoing the fastening, a crowd had collected with the policeman in its center, and escape was out of the question. Only one shot had been fired, but at such close quarters that the bullet went through the body. John Forder was not dead, but lay on the grass, insensible. He was carried into the house and the family physician summoned. The doctor sent for a specialist to assist him, and the two men consulted together. To the distracted woman, they were able to give small comfort. The case at best was a doubtful one. There was some hope of ultimate recovery, but very little. Meanwhile, the murderer lay in custody, his own fate depending much on the fate of his victim. If Forder died, bail would be refused. If he showed signs of recovering, his assailant had a chance for, at least, temporary liberty. No one in the city, unless it were the wife herself, was more anxious for Forder's recovery than the man who had shot him. The crime had its origin in a miserable political quarrel, mere wrangle about offices. Walter Radnor, the assassin, had claims upon an office, and, rightly or wrongly, he attributed his defeat to the secret machinations of John Forder. He doubtless did not intend to murder his enemy that morning when he left home, but heated words had speedily followed the meeting, and the revolver was handy in his hip pocket. Radnor had a strong political backing, and even after he stretched his victim on the grass, he had not expected to be so completely deserted when the news spread through the city. Life was not then so well protected as it has since become, and many a man who walked the streets free had, before that time, shot his victim. But in this case, the code of assassination had been violated. Radnor had shot down an unarmed man in his own front garden and almost in sight of his wife. He gave his victim no chance. If Forder had had even an unloaded revolver in any of his pockets, things would not have looked so black for Radnor, because his friends could have held that he had fired in self-defense, as they would doubtless claim that the dying man had been the first to show a weapon. So Radnor, in the city prison, found that even the papers of his own political party were against him, and that the town was horrified at what it considered a cold-blooded crime. As time went on, Radnor and his few friends began once more to hope. Forder still lingered between life and death. That he would ultimately die from his wound was regarded as certain, but the law required that a man should die within a stated time after the assault had been committed upon him, otherwise the assailant could not be tried for murder. The limit provided by the law was almost reached, and Forder still lived. Time also worked in Radnor's favor in another direction. The sharp indignation that had followed the crime had become dulled. Other startling events occurred which usurped the place held by the Forder tragedy, and Radnor's friends received more and more encouragement. Mrs. Forder nursed her husband assiduously, hoping against hope. They had been married less than a year, and their love for each other had increased as time went on. Her devotion to her husband had now become almost fanatical, and the physicians were afraid to tell her how utterly hopeless the case was, fearing that if the truth became known to her, she would break down both mentally and physically. Her hatred of the man who had wrought this misery was so deep and intense that once she spoke of him to her brother, who was a leading lawyer in the place, he saw, with grave apprehension, the light of insanity in her eyes. Fearful for a breakdown in health, the physicians insisted that she should walk for a certain time each day, and as she refused to go outside of the gate, she took her lonely promenade up and down a long path in the deserted garden. One day she heard a conversation on the other side of the wall that startled her. "That is the house," said a voice, "where Forder lives, who was shot by Walter Radnor. The murder took place just behind this wall." "Did it really?" queried a second voice. "I suppose Radnor is rather an anxious man this week." "Oh," said the first, "he has doubtless been anxious enough all along." "True, but still, if Forder lives the week out, Radnor will escape the gallows. If Forder were to die this week, it would be rather rough on his murderer, for his case would come up before Judge Brent, who is known all over the state as a hanging judge. He has no patience with crimes growing out of politics, and he is certain to charge dead against Radnor and carry the jury with him. I tell you that the man in jail will be the most joyous person in this city on Sunday morning, if Forder is still alive, and I understand his friends have bail ready, and that he will be out of jail first thing Monday morning." The two unseen persons, having now satisfied their curiosity by their scrutiny of the house, passed on and left Mrs. Forder standing looking into space, with her nervous hands clasped tightly together. Coming to herself, she walked quickly to the house and sent a messenger for her brother. He found her pacing up and down the room. "How is John today?" he said. "Still the same, still the same," was the answer. "It seems to me he is getting weaker and weaker. He does not recognize me any more."
1: "What do the doctors say?"
0: "Oh, how can I tell you? I don't suppose they speak the truth to me, but when they come again I shall insist upon knowing just what they think. But tell me this, is it true that if John lives through the week his murderer will escape?"
1: "How do you mean, escape?"
0: "Is it the law of the state that if my husband lives till the end of this week, the man who shot him will not be tried for murder?"
1: "He will not be tried for murder," said the lawyer, "but he may not be tried for murder even if John were to die now. His friends will doubtless try to make it out a case of manslaughter as it is. Or perhaps they will try to get him off on the ground of self-defense. Still, I don't think they would have much of a chance,
0: especially as his case will come before Judge Brent. But if John lives past 12 o'clock on Saturday night, it is the law of the state that Radnor cannot be tried for murder. Then, at most, he will get a term of years in a state prison. But that will not bother him to any great extent. He has a strong political backing, and if his party wins the next state election, which seems likely, the governor will doubtless pardon him out before a year is over."
1: "Is it possible," cried the wife, "that such an enormous miscarriage of justice can take place in a state that pretends to be civilized?"
0: The lawyer shrugged his shoulders.
1: "I don't bank much on our civilization," he said. "Such things occur every year, and many times a year."
0: The wife walked up and down the room while her brother tried to calm and soothe her.
1: "It is terrible, it is awful," she cried, "that such a dastardly crime may go unavenged."
0: "My dear sister," said the lawyer, "do not let your mind dwell so much on vengeance. Remember that whatever happens to the villain who caused all this misery, it can neither help nor injure your husband."
1: "Revenge!" cried the woman, suddenly turning upon her brother. "I swear before God that if that man escapes, I will kill him with my own hand."
0: The lawyer was too wise to say anything to his sister in her present frame of mind, and after doing what he could to comfort her, he departed. On Saturday morning, Mrs. Forder confronted the physicians.
2: "I want to know," she said, "and I want to know definitely whether there is the slightest chance of my husband's recovery or not. This suspense is slowly killing me, and I must know the truth, and I must know it now."
0: The physicians looked one at the other.
1: "I think," said the elder, "that it is useless to keep you longer in suspense. There is not the slightest hope of your husband's recovery. He may live for a week or for a month, perhaps, or he may die at any moment."
0: "I thank you, gentlemen," said Mrs. Forder, with a calmness that astonished the two men, who knew the state of excitement she had labored under for a long time past.
1: "I thank you. I think it is better that I should know."
0: All the afternoon she sat by the bedside of her insensible and scarcely breathing husband. His face was wasted to a shadow from his long contest with death. The nurse begged permission to leave the room for a few minutes, and the wife, who had been waiting for this, silently assented. When the woman had gone, Mrs. Fowler, with tears streaming from her eyes, kissed her husband.
1: "John," she whispered, "you know and you will understand."
0: She pressed his face to her bosom, and when his hand fell back on the pillow, her husband was smothered. Mrs. Forder called for the nurse and sent for the doctors, but that which had happened was only what they had all expected. To a man in the city jail, the news of Forder's death brought a wild thrill of fear. The terrible and deadly charge of Judge Brent against the murderer doomed the victim, as every listener in the courthouse realized as soon as it was finished. The jury were absent but 10 minutes, and the hanging of Walter Radnor did more, perhaps, than anything that ever happened in the state to make life within that commonwealth more secure than it had been before.

You Have Just Heard, Which Was the Murderer? A short story by Robert Barr. The reader was Roger Mellon. This is historyradio.org, a free radio stream. Promoting knowledge of literature and history.

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1: Suspense. 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The Yellow Wallpaper, starring Agnes Moorhead.
2: I've never seen a worse wallpaper in my life. All those strangled heads and bulbous eyes and fungus growth seem to shriek with derision. When we came to this house, the minute I saw it, I made up my mind secretly to start writing again in spite of them. But I don't dare let John know I'm keeping this journal. It's difficult being married to a doctor. John's an excellent doctor, I'm sure, but he's so inconsistent about me. He says I'm not really sick, that I'm only a little run down from caring for the baby, that I have a temporary nervous depression. Yet he prescribes phosphates or phosphites, I don't know which, and tonics and exercise. And he absolutely forbids me to work until I'm well again. He hates for me to write a word. But writing is such a relief to my mind. I can write down things, tell things here that... No, John says I'm not to brood about those things. I confess they make me feel bad, so I'll only write about the house. I saw it for the first time today. It's the most beautiful place. John rented it for the summer, and we drove up today, a perfect June morning. The bay and the white sails and people already in swimming, and then the shaded lane and the riotous old-fashioned flowers and the gnarly trees and the house. The house standing alone in the summer stillness. I could never tell John, but you know, the house spoke to me. It was only because he rattled on so that I couldn't hear what
3: he... Reminded me of those English places you read about. Gardeners, cottages, and everything, and had only 200 a month.
2: Hedges and walls and gates that lock, and there's a ghostliness.
3: Remember, I rented it just for you, darling. And you're going to let Jenny do all the work while you live like a prince. You like it, darling? Speak up.
2: Yes, John. Yes, it's lovely, but it's strange, as though it... might be haunted.
3: Darling, you've got that look on your face again. That dopey look. Well, Jean is home. Has a station wagon. And if I know my dear sister, she's already turned the place inside out and cleaned it top to bottom.
2: John, is it haunted, do you think?
3: What, the house?
2: Uh-huh.
3: At 200 a month? Well, that's asking too much of Faith. Come on, hop up.
2: You always laugh at anything you can't touch or see or put down in figures. There is something strange about the house, I feel.
3: If you weren't always imagining.
2: I'm not imagining. One reason I don't get well is that you don't believe me. You don't even believe I'm sick. You tell my friends and relatives. I've heard you. I've heard you that there's nothing wrong with
3: me. There is nothing wrong with
2: you. You see, you're saying it again.
3: I'm sorry. Please don't cry. Now, come along. Let's go inside.
2: And so I came into this house in tears. It was wrong. It was all wrong. Maybe the house saw me crying, or this room. I got so unreasonably angry with John. I shouldn't, I know. He's so careful and loving, and I repay him so badly. I should control myself, at least in front of him. But it makes me so tired not to show what I feel. Jenny met us at the door. Naturally, she saw I'd been crying, but she took pains to ignore it.
4: Well, hello, you two. You're early. You must have started at the crack of dawn. How was the trip?
3: Made it in less than 2 hours.
2: They're like as peas in a pod, Jenny and John, both efficient and kind.
4: And how did you bear up, Pet?
2: Oh, very well, thank you, Jenny. Both kind and both somehow cruel, but I don't really think that.
4: Well, you're just in time for lunch. I bought a flounder down at the wharf and cooked it with capers and cream. Sound good?
3: Wonderful, Jenny.
2: May I see the house first?
4: The whole grand tour? Oh, Pet, the flounder will cook to death.
2: Well, at least my room.
3: Our room.
4: All right, if you insist. But if that fish is spoiled, don't blame me.
5: Why would I blame her?
3: Whose room is this, Jenny? Yours?
4: It's small, but it's near the door and the telephone.
2: Oh, John, look.
3: What?
2: Let's take this one for you and me. I love those roses over the window.
4: I've already put your things upstairs, Pet.
2: Well, this has a little porch and such pretty old-fashioned chintz hangings.
3: Well,
2: let's
3: you
2: take
3: love
2: this.
3: The room upstairs, darling.
4: And you can see there's no room in here for two beds.
3: And I won't hear of being in separate rooms. I'm going to make you rest and take your tonic.
4: John and I have talked it all over. And the room at the top of the house has so many windows.
3: And you know, darling, you must absorb lots of fresh air. Get your appetite back.
5: They smother me with concern. They crush me with kindness.
4: Come along. There's a good girl.
2: All right, you know what's best.
4: And you're going to like that nursery. It gets loads of sunshine.
2: Up the steep, narrow stairs, two stories up to the very top of the house. There's a gate at the top that locks. I wonder why. And beyond the gate is the nursery room, this room. It is big and airy, nearly a whole floor with windows that look every way. They say it was a nursery. But what was it, really?
3: Open them all, Jenny. Wide.
4: All right.
3: Well, darling?
2: Why are the windows barred?
4: For the little children. Otherwise, it wouldn't be safe.
2: Oh, yeah. I suppose. Children climb around so, don't they? What are those rings and things in the walls?
3: Oh, I expect they made it into a gymnasium when the children got older.
4: A sort of playground.
2: Oh, they must have hated the wallpaper.
3: Well, they were rough on it, that's for sure.
2: The way they've stripped it off in patches. I don't blame them. It's hideous.
4: Oh, who wants to look at the wallpaper with this view? My, you can see the whole bay.
2: It's a revolting color. It's unclean. Such a strange, sickish yellow there where the sun's faded it. I never saw worse paper in my life.
3: Don't dramatize it, darling. You must be hungry, and I know you're tired.
2: I'm not tired. Why do you both act this way? I say the wallpaper's ugly, and you look at each other. Your eyes shuttle back and forth, and suddenly you both act as though I'd lost my...
3: Darling, that was something we weren't going to say.
4: Be a good girl, Pet. We don't act anyway. We just don't want you to worry. We want you to be well.
2: It's true, that's all they want. John laughs at me, of course, but one expects that in marriage. And he says I have foolish fancies and he sometimes can talk them away, but not this time. No matter what he says, it's a smoldering, sulfurous, unclean, it's hideous wallpaper. No wonder the children scratched at it and stripped it down. No wonder they gouged the plaster with their little fingernails. No wonder they hate it. I hate it myself. And somehow, I feel it hates me.

0: For suspense, Autolite is bringing you Miss Agnes Moorehead in The Yellow Wallpaper, Autolite's presentation of radio's outstanding theater of thrills, Suspense.
1: Ed, isn't she terrific?
2: Yes, sir. Agnes Moorehead is always terrific.
1: She sure is. 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
0: And now Autolite brings back to our Hollywood soundstage Miss Agnes Moorehead as star in The Yellow Wallpaper, a tale well calculated to keep you in suspense.

0: We've been here 2 weeks, and I haven't felt like riding again since that first day. I'm sitting by the window now, up in this frightful nursery room. There's nothing to stop my riding as much as I please. John is away all day, and sometimes even at night if he has a serious case. I'm glad my case is not serious. But these nervous troubles can be depressing all the same. I cry at nothing and cry most of the time. John doesn't know how much I suffer. He knows there's no reason to suffer, and that satisfies him. I suppose John was never nervous in his life. He laughs at me so about this wallpaper.
1: No, I won't let you have your way, you silly goose. If we'd taken the room downstairs, you'd be seeing faces in the chintz drapes.
0: Not faces. Look at that spot, John. And that one over there.
1: Yes, I see. It's a repeating pattern.
0: It's a broken neck with two bulging eyes staring at me upside down.
1: And to me, it's a climbing ivy or some kind of a vine. Take your choice. Could be anything. Besides, I can't repaper a room just for a 3 months' rental.
0: Well, then let's move downstairs. Take me away from it. Don't you see, John? It hates me. I wish I'd get well faster.
1: Just use your will and your good sense, darling.
0: I'm afraid.
1: But you're so much better.
0: When I married you, I meant to be such a help, and I'm only a burden.
1: You are a help to me. You're my comfort.
0: I can't even be with my baby. It makes me so nervous. Will I ever be well enough to see him again?
1: Of course you'll be well, if you try.
0: Then I'll try, I promise. From now on, I won't look at the wallpaper, and I'll stop seeing things out of the windows.
1: Out the windows?
0: Oh, I see people walking up and down the paths and in the arbors. I know it's silly, and it's only in certain lights when I look at the wallpaper from the bed that I see...
1: See what?
0: Nothing. Nothing. No, you're right. There's nothing except a pattern. A front pattern and an under pattern in a different shade of yellow. It dwells in my mind so. I lie on that great immovable bed. It's nailed down, I believe, and follow that pattern about by the hour. And then where it isn't faded and when the sun is just so, I see a strange, faint, formless sort of figure lurking, waiting behind that front design. I don't know why I should write like this day after day. I don't want to. I don't feel able. And I know John would think it absurd, but I must express what I feel and think in some way. It's such a relief. There are things in that wallpaper that nobody knows about but me. You know, there's a woman stooping down and creeping about behind that pattern. Last night it was moonlight, and the moon shines in all around just as the sun does. John was asleep, and I hated to waken him, so I kept still and watched the moonlight on the wall till I felt creepy. The woman behind the paper began to shake the pattern as if she wanted to get out. I got up softly and went and felt the paper to see if it did move. It moved! It moved, I'm sure of it. And the poor woman cried out as though her voice came a long way over water. Thing. Then I went back to the bed. John was awake.
1: What is it, darling? Why are you up? Well, you shouldn't go walking around like that. You'll catch cold.
0: The moonlight woke me.
1: What? You are cold. You're shivering.
0: John, I'm not really getting better. Won't you take me away?
1: Lise will be up in 3 weeks, darling. I don't see how we can leave before then. Of course, if you were in any danger, I would, but... You really are better, dear, whether you see it or not. I'm a doctor, and I know.
0: Oh, my appetite may be better in the evening when you're here, but it's worse in the morning when you're gone.
1: Why, you're gaining flesh and color.
0: I don't weigh a bit more, not even as much.
1: Well, bless your little heart. You shall be as sick as you please. But let's go to sleep, huh? And talk about it in the morning.
0: You won't go away?
1: How can I, dear? And why should I, since you're better?
0: Better in body, perhaps, but
1: darling,
0: in my...
1: For my sake and your sake and for the sake of our child, I beg you not to let that idea enter your head. Not for an instant. Can't you trust me as a doctor when I tell you it's a false and foolish idea? Answer me, darling. Don't you trust me?
0: Yes.
1: Of
2: course I trust you, only...
1: What?
2: I'm sleepy. Let's go to sleep.
0: But I didn't sleep. I lay there for hours trying to decide if the front pattern and the back pattern moved together or separately. At night, in the moonlight, the front pattern becomes bars. And the woman behind it shakes the bars. Yes, she shakes the bars as she creeps around. I lie down ever so much now. John says it's good for me and to sleep all I can. But you see, I don't sleep. And that cultivates deceit, for I don't tell him I'm awake. Oh, no. Fact is, I'm getting a little afraid of John. He seems very odd sometimes, and it strikes me that perhaps it's the yellow wallpaper. I like this room now. And life is much more exciting than it used to be. I have something more to expect, to look forward to. To watch. And I really do eat better, and I'm quieter than I was. John is pleased to see me improve.
1: You see? You're flourishing like a weed in spite of your wallpaper.
0: Yes. In spite of the wallpaper. In spite of it. Because of it. But I had no intention of telling him that. He might want to take me away, and I don't want to leave now until I found out. There's 1 week more, and I think that will be enough. There's a funny mark on the wall low down near the mop board. A streak that runs around the room, goes behind every piece of furniture except the bed. A long, straight, even smudge, as if it had been rubbed over and over and over. How was it done? Who did it? What did they do to it? Round and round. Round and round. Round. It makes me dizzy. I've really discovered something at last. There are a great many women behind the pattern, and sometimes only one, and she creeps around fast, and her creeping shakes the pattern. She's trying to climb through and can't because the pattern strangles everything. But she does get out in the daytime, I know because I've seen her. When a car comes, she hides in the blackberry vines. I don't blame her, I'd hide too. I always lock the door when I creep by daylight. There are only 2 days left to tear this paper off and let the woman out in the room. And John's beginning to take notice. I don't like the look in his eyes or the way he talks with Jenny about me. I overheard them.
1: She isn't sleeping nights, Jenny. She's quiet, but I know she's awake.
3: Well, it's little wonder she sleeps the whole blessed day.
1: Yeah. Maybe I ought to call in another doctor.
3: No, it's just stubbornness, John. She's determined to prove you're wrong.
1: I suppose you're right. Oh, I'm sure she'll improve. Oh, darling.
3: Well, hello, pet. How you creep about?
0: Well, that's a funny thing to say, Jenny. It isn't I who creeps.
1: Jenny says you stay in your room too much. You don't take your exercise.
0: You tell me to rest and then you tell me to take exercise. I can't do both.
1: Well,
0: as though I can't see through them.
1: Tomorrow's our last day here. We'll talk about exercise when I get you back to town.
3: I'll have to rouse you out of bed pretty early, pet. You know, some of that furniture up there belongs downstairs, and the movers will be here at 9.
1: Maybe you'll sleep upstairs tonight, Jenny. So you won't be alone, darling.
0: You won't be here tonight, John?
1: Well, not until tomorrow evening. There's a difficult case.
3: If you're going to feel lonesome...
0: Oh, no, Jenny. I'll rest better alone, I'm sure of it. Thank you all the same. That was clever of me. A sly thing. I won't be alone a bit. As soon as the moon shone in, the poor thing behind the paper began to crawl and shake the pattern. I ran to her. I pulled, and she shook. I shook, and she pulled,
4: And by morning, we'd peeled off yards and yards of yellow wallpaper, a strip about as high as my head and half around the room. When Jenny came up in the morning, she looked at the wall in amazement. You know why I did it, Jenny? Just to spite the vicious thing. Why are you so surprised?
3: Oh, I'm not. Why, I wouldn't mind doing it myself. But you mustn't tire yourself, Pet.
5: She wouldn't mind doing it.
3: Why don't you come downstairs and lie down?
5: How she betrayed herself, that Jenny. She wouldn't mind doing it. But I'm here and no person touches this paper but me. Not alive. I've locked the door and thrown the key down into the front path. I don't want anybody to come in till John comes. I want to surprise him. And I've got a rope up here. Even Jenny doesn't know that. If the woman gets out from behind the pattern and tries to run away, I can tie her securely to one of the rings in the wall.
4: There. There she is. There, see how the pattern moves, like wallowing seaweeds. Oh, it'll strangle her unless I help. Wait, wait, wait, I'll help you. I'll peel off the paper all I can. Wait, wait, be patient. You push. You push and I'll pull. Oh, it sticks horribly to the plaster. I can get it off with my teeth. Oh, it hurts. But I'm getting it. I'm getting it. Wait, just a little bit more. I'm getting it. I wonder if they all came out of the wallpaper as I did. I think they did. But I have you securely tied by my rope now. You'll never get away. But I don't want to get away. It's so pleasant to be out in this great room to creep about as I please. It's so pleasant. But I suppose I'll have to get back behind the pattern when night comes. That will be hard to do. Well, it's better than going outside. I won't go outside, even if Jenny asks me to. For outside, I have to creep on the ground where everything is green instead of yellow. And here, I can creep smoothly on the floor. Listen. Listen, she's coming now.
6: Darling, open the door. Do you hear me? Open the door.
4: It's John at the door.
6: Open the door, darling. Open it, please, dear.
4: How he does pound and shout. It's no use, Dr. John. You can't open it.
6: Open it, do you hear me, dear? Open it! Jenny, bring me the axe.
4: Oh, no, he'll break down that beautiful door. John, dear, the key's down in front of the house under a plantain leaf.
6: Please. My darling,
4: it's
6: please.
4: Down by the front door, John.
6: Open the door, for heaven's sake, open
4: it. I can't. The key's downstairs, John. It's under a plantain leaf by the front steps. It's under a plantain leaf, John. Go and see. Go and see. You'll find it if you look. You'll find it. There. He's gone to look. The wallpaper has stopped laughing. The evil thing. Now I can creep slowly, smoothly on the floor. Round and round, and round and round and round. And my shoulder just fits into that long smudge on the wall so I can't lose my way. Oh, he's coming back. He's running on the stairs. How astonished he'll be.
7: Darling. Oh, my dear, what is it? What's happened?
4: I've got out at last, John.
7: Out?
4: Yes, out in spite of you and Jenny. I pulled down the paper I shook the pattern and pushed and pulled it down. It stuck horribly. But he'll never put me back. He'll never put me back. You're so pale, John. Why do you close your eyes? You watch. Watch how swiftly I creep around in this lovely yellow room. Fainted? Now why should that man have fainted? But he did. And right across my path by the wall, so that I have to creep over him every time, round and round and round.

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1: We are cast adrift on a poetic sea. 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

black in the wake of the moon, in the heart of the trembling spread of white splendor, floated a boat. The night was breathless. Beyond the verge of the eclipsing brightness of the moon, the sky was full of stars. A man sat in the stern of the moon, the sky was full of stars. A man sat in the stern sheets of the boat, motionless, with his

and firm as a sweep of painted circle through the silver mist in the far recesses. An oar was stepped as a mast in the boat, and athwart it was lashed another oar, from which hung a man's shirt and coat. She looked dry as a midsummer ditch in that piercing moonlight. At the feet of the man, distinctly visible, were two or three little pellets or lumps of rag which he had been chewing throughout the day. But his jaws were now locked, the saliva had run dry, his sailor's teeth, blunted by junk and ship's bread, could bite no more moisture out of the fragment of stuff he had cut off his back. Oh, it is dreadful to suffer the agony of thirst, the froth, the baked and cracking lip, the strangled throat, whilst beholding a vast breast of cold sea glazed into the beauty of ice by the moon, and whilst hearing the fountain-like murmur and refreshing ripple of water alongside. The moon rolled slowly into the southwest, trailing her bright wake with her, and the boat and its solitary occupant floated into the shadow. Again the man lifted his head and looked around him. A soft breeze, but hot as the human breath, was blowing, and the shirt and coat dangling from the athwart ship oar were lifting to the light pressure. The man saw that the boat was moving over the sea, but made no attempt to help her with the helm. Once more, he cast his eyes up at the moon and cursed the thirst that was choking him. But a boat, like a ship, has a life and a spirit of her own. The little fabric ran as though with the sentience of a living organism. She knew there was something to hope for in the darkness ahead. Her wake was a short arrow-like line, and it streamed from her in emerald bubbles and circling wreaths of fire. The sun rose, and the shadow of the earth rolled off the sea, which was feathering into the southwest to the steady pouring of the northeast wind. The boat ran straight, and now, the day being come, when the man looked up and ahead, he saw the shadow of land over the bows. Life sprang up in him with the sight, and a grin of hope twisted his face. With a husky groan, he shifted himself for a grasp of the helm, and, laying his trembling hand upon the tiller, he held the boat, but not more steadily than she had been going, for the land. He was a man of about 45 years of age. Half his clothes were aloft, and he was attired in fear-not trousers of the boatman's pattern, and a waistcoat buttoned over his vest. Suffering had sifted a pallor into the sun-brown of his skin, and his face was ghastly with famine and thirst. His short yellow beard stood straight out, his yellow hair was mixed with gray, and lay clotted with the sweat of pain into long streaks over his brow and ears, covering his eyes as though he was too weak or heedless to clear his vision. The speed of the boat quickly raised the land, and by noon, under the roasting sun, it lay within a mile. It was one of the Bahama Cays, a flat island with a low hill in the midst of it, to the right of which was a green wood. The rest of the island was green with some sort of tropic growth as of guinea grass. The breeze was now very light. The sun had eaten it up, as the Spaniards say. The man thought he saw the sparkle of a waterfall, and the sight made him mad and as strong in that hour as in his hardiest time. He sprang from his seat, pulled down his queer fabric of oar and flapping shirt and coat, and flinging the two blades over, bent his back and drove the boat along. In a quarter of an hour, her forefoot grounded on a coral-white beach that swept round a point clear of the foam of the breaker, and the man, reeling out of her onto the shore, grasped her painter and secured it to an oar, which he jammed into a thickness of some sort of bush that grew close to the wash of the water, and then, rocking and stumbling, he went up the beach. It was an uninhabited island, and nothing was in sight upon the whole circle of the white shining sea, saving the dim blue haze of land in the north, and a like film or delicate discoloration of the atmosphere in the southwest. The man with rounded back and hanging arms and staggering gait searched for water. The heat was frightful.

0: The sunshine blazed in the white sand and seemed to strike upwards into the face in darting and tingling needles, white hot. He went towards the wood, wading painfully on his trembling legs, through the guinea grass and thick undergrowth, with toadstools in it, like red shields, and aster with armored creatures, finger-long reptiles of glorious hue, and spiders like bunches of jewels. Suddenly he stopped. His ears had caught a distant noise of water. He turned his back upon the sun, and thrusting onwards came presently to a little stream, in which the grass stood thick, green, and sweet. He fell on his knees, and putting his lips to the crystal surface, sucked up the water like a horse, till, being full nearly to bursting, he fell back with a moan of gratitude, his face hidden in his hands. He sat till the broiling sunshine forced him to rise. The slender stream narrowed in the direction of the wood, and he walked beside it. Presently, after pushing a little way into the green shade, he found the source in a rock, rich with verdure and enameled with many strange and beautiful flowers. The trees in this wood stood well apart, but their branches mingled in many places, and the shade they made was nearly continuous. He threw himself down beside the source of the little stream to rest himself. The surf seethed with a noise of boiling through the silent, blazing atmosphere outside. The miserable castaway now directed his eyes round in search of food. He saw several kinds of berries and things like apples, but durst not eat of them for fear of being poisoned. Being now rested and immeasurably refreshed, he cooled his head in the stream and walked to the beach and picked up a number of crabs. He saw to his boat, hauling her almost high and dry. All that she contained, besides the clothes which had served him for a sail, was a carpenter's hammer and a bag of spikes. He whipped off his waistcoat and put his coat on, and dropping the hammer into his pocket, returned to the wood with his collection of crabs. Then with his knife he cut down a quantity of dry brushwood and set fire to it with the old-fashioned tinderbox that seamen of this man's rating sometimes carried in those days to light their pipes. He roasted the crabs artfully, as one who has served an apprenticeship to hardship, and having eaten, he drank again and then folded his arms to consider what he should do. He knew that the island was one of the Bahama Cays, though which he could not imagine. But other islands were in sight. He guessed that New Providence was not out of reach of his boat, nor was the Florida coast remote. And then there was all the traffic of the Gulf of Mexico. He determined, whilst he reflected, to cook plenty of crabs and to seek for turtle, and so store himself with provisions. But how about watering his little craft? Fresh water, cold and sweet, there was in plenty. But he had nothing to put it in, and what could he contrive or invent to serve as a breaker? He thought to himself, if he could find coconuts, he would let the milk drain and fill the fruit with water, and so carry away enough to last him until he should be picked up or make a port. He cast his eyes up aloft with a fancy of beholding in the trees something growing that would answer his purpose, and started, still looking and staring, as though fascinated or lightning-struck. His eye had sought a tree whose long lower branches overshadowed the little stream, and amidst the foliage he thought he saw the figure of a man. The shape jockeyed a bough. Its back was upon the tree, and now, straining his vision steadily under the sharp of his hand, the man saw that it was the skeleton of a human being, apparently lashed or secured to the bough, and completely clothed, from the sugarloaf hat upon his skull down to the rusty yellow sea boots which dangled amidst the leaves. The sailor was alone, and the ghastly sight shocked him. The sense of his loneliness was intensified by it. He thought he had been cast away upon the principality of death himself. The diabolic grin in the tree froze the blood in his veins, and for a while he could do no more than stare and mutter fragments of the Lord's Prayer. He guessed from the costume that the figure had been lodged for a great number of years in that tree. He recollected that when he was a boy, he had seen foreign seamen dressed as that skeleton up there was. It was now late in the afternoon, and with a shuddering glance aloft, he began to consider how and where he should sleep. He walked out of the wood and gained the highest point of the little central hill and looked about him for a sail. There was nothing in sight, saving the dim shadows of land, red in the ether of sunset. The skeleton, as though it had been a devil, took possession of the castaway's soul. He could think of nothing else, not even of how he was to get away, how he was to store fresh water for his voyage. He did not mean to sleep in a tree, but the leaves provided a roof as sheltering as an awning, and he determined to lie down in the wood and take his chance of snakes. Yet, before he could rest, he must have the skeleton out of it. The shadows would be frightful with the fancy of that figure above, riding the bow and rattling its bones to every sigh of the wind. So, with a resolved heart, made desperate by superstition and fear, the sailor walked to the wood, and, coming to the tree, climbed it by the aid of the strong tendrils of parasites which lay coiled round the trunk, stout and stiff as ropes. He bestrode a thick bough close to the skeleton. It was a ghastly sight in that green, glimmering dusk, darkening swiftly with the sinking of the sun. The flesh of the face was gone. The cloak hanging from the shoulders was lean, dusty, ragged as any 12th-century banner drooping motionless in the gloom of a cathedral. The sailor saw that time and weather had rotted everything, saving the bone of the thing. It was secured to the bow by what was or had been a scarf, as though the man had feared to fall in his sleep. The seaman stretched forth his hand, and to the first touch the scarf parted as though it had been formed of smoke. The figure reeled, dropped, and went to pieces at the foot of the tree. The sailor had not expected this. He was almost afraid to descend. When he reached the ground, he fled towards his boat and lay in her all night. He went for a drink of water at daybreak, and passing the scattered remains of the skeleton, with some degree of heart, for daylight brought courage, and a few hours of sleep had given him confidence, he spied something glittering amongst the rags of the skeleton's apparel. He picked it up. It was a silver snuffbox. He opened it, and inside found a piece of paper folded to the shape of the box. It was covered with a scrawl in pencil, faint, yet decipherable. To the man it would have been all one, whether the writing had been Chinese or English. He could not read. But he was a wary and cunning old sailor. Every instinct of perception and suspicion was set a-crawling by the sight of this queer, faintly penciled document, and by the look of the silver snuff-box, which weighed very handsomely in his horny palm, yellow with tar. He pocketed the toy, and having refreshed himself with a drink of water, returned to the fragments of wearing apparel and old bones, no longer afraid, and with the handle of his hammer turned the stuff over, and in the course of a few minutes met with and pocketed the following articles: a stump of common lead pencil, 3 pieces of silver Spanish money, a clay pipe mounted in silver in the bone of an albatross's wing, a silver watch and hair guard, and a small gold cross. He talked to himself with a composed countenance as he examined these trifles. Then, having hunted after more relics to no purpose, he turned his back upon the bones and rags and went about the business of the day. During the morning he collected many crabs, but all the while he could not imagine how he was to carry away a store of water, till chancing to look along the brilliant curve of beach, he spied a turtle of about 300 pounds coming out of the sea, and then he made up his mind to turn a turtle over after dark and cut its throat and make a tub of the shell. Happily for this castaway, he was spared the distress of passing another night upon the island. 2 or 3 hours before sundown, a steady breeze then blowing from the north, a large schooner suddenly rounded the western point of the island at the distance of a couple of miles, heading east, and steering so as to keep the island fair abeam. The man had collected plenty of brushwood to roast his crabs with. he swiftly kindled a fire and made a smoke with damp leaves, and whilst this signal was feathering down the wind, he launched and jumped into his boat, and with the nimble, experienced hands of the seaman, crossed his oars and set his sail of shirt and coat, and slowly blew away right before the wind towards the schooner. She saw the smoke, and then the boat, and hove to, and in 3/4 of an hour the man was aboard. "Who are you?" said the master of the schooner, when the man stood upon the deck. "Christian Hawk, carpenter of the Morning Star," he answered. "What's become of your ship?" said the other. "Don't know," answered Hawk. "What's your yarn?" "Why," answered Hawk, speaking in a hoarse, level, growling voice, "we was becalmed, and the captain told me to get into a boat and nail a piece of copper which had worked loose on the rudder. We was flying light." "Where from?" said the captain suspiciously. "From New Orleans to Havana, for orders." "Well?" said the captain. "Well," continued Hawk, "I was hammering away all night and doing my bit when a squall came along, and the ship, with a kick up of her stern, let go the painter of her own accord and bolted into the thickness. 'Twas like muck when that squall bursted, with me a-hollering. I lost sight of the vessel and should have been a dead man if it hadn't been for that there island." After a pause, "What island is it, sir?" he asked. "An island 15 miles east of Rum Cay," answered the captain. Hawk had got into his head that the paper in the snuff-box was the record of a treasure secret, but he was afraid to exhibit it and ask questions. He did not know in what language it was written, whether, in fact, it might not be in good English, and he thought if he showed the paper and it proved a confession of money burial or something of that sort, the man who read it, knowing where the island was, would forestall him. On the arrival of the schooner at Kingston, Jamaica, Christian Hawk went ashore. He was without money or clothes, and at once sold the skeleton's watch and hair guard, for which he received $30. The purchaser of the watch looked at Hawk curiously across the counter, after paying down the money, and said, "Where did you get this?" "It's a family heirloom," answered Hawk, pointing to the watch guard with a singular grin. "This here watch," said Mr. Solomons, "is 100 years old, and a vast curiosity in her vex. Have you more of this sort of thing to sell?" "If so, I was the most liberal dealer of any man in Jamaica." Hawk gave him a nod and walked out. He found a ship next morning and signed articles as carpenter and second mate. She was sailing for England in a week from that date, and was a plump, old-fashioned bark of 400 tons. At the sailor's lodging house he had put up at, he fell into conversation one evening, a day or two before he sailed, with a dark, black-eyed, handsome, intelligent foreign seaman, who called himself simply Pedro. This fellow did not scruple to hint at experiences gained both as a contrabandist and picaroon. "D'ye speak many languages?" said Hawk, puffing at a long clay pipe and casting his grave, slow-moving little eyes upon a tumbler of amber rum at his elbow. "I can speak 3 or 4 languages," said the foreign seaman. Hawk surveyed him thoughtfully, and then, putting down his pipe, thrust his hand in his pocket and extracted the paper from the snuff-box without exposing the box. "What language is this wrote in?" said he, handing the paper to his companion. The man looked at it, frowning with the severity of his gaze, so dim was the pencil scrawl, so queer the characters, as though the handwriting were the march of a spider's legs over the page. He then exclaimed suddenly, "Yes, I have it. It is my own language. It is Spanish." "Huh!" exclaimed Hawk. "And what's it all about, mate?" "How did you come by it?" said the man. "Found it in an old French testament," answered Hawk. The man glanced at him, and then fixed his eyes upon the paper, and began to read. He read very slowly, with difficulty deciphering the Spanish, and with greater difficulty interpreting it. The two men were alone. The foreign seaman made out the writing to signify this: "I who write am Luis de Argensola, that was second in command of the Gil Polo, commanded by Leonardo de Leon. In a terrible hurricane, the ship that was bound from the Havana to Old Spain was lost. I escaped in a boat with Doña Mariana de Mesa and two seamen. Both men went mad and cast themselves overboard in the night. The Doña Mariana was my cousin. She was following her husband to Madrid. He had preceded her by 2 months. She had many valuable jewels, the gift of her husband, and some had been for many centuries in possession of her own family, who were nobles of Spain. Before the ship foundered, the Doña urged me to save these jewels, which were in a box in her cabin. I found the box and threw it into the boat, and shortly afterwards the ship went down. After 5 days of anguish, we arrived at a little island, and 24 hours afterwards the Doña Mariana expired. I had no spade to dig a grave, and placed her body in a cave on the left-hand side of a little bay, opposite the wood or grove where the fresh water stream begins. I have now been here 6 weeks, and have beheld no ship, and am without hope, and feel as a dying man. O stranger, who shall discover this my writing? To your honor as a man and to your charity as a Christian do I appeal. My own bones may rest in the place where I die. I care not, but I entreat that the remains of the Doña Mariana may be enclosed in a box and carefully conveyed for interment to her relatives at Madrid, and that this may prove no profitless duty to him who undertakes it. Behold, in the foot of the tree I am accustomed to climb at night, that I may sleep free from the sting of the scorpion, you shall find a hole. There, within easy reach of your hand, lies the box of jewels. This box and the remains of Doña Mariana I entreat of your Christian charity to convey to Alonso Reyes, via Garcia, Spain. And I pledge the honor of a Spaniard that one half the value of the jewels shall be given to you. Luis de Argensola, July 1840. That's 20 years ago, said Hawk, sucking at his pipe. What'll you take for the secret? Said his companion. Eh? If I can find someone to help you to recover those jewels, what share will you give me? Hawk pocketed the paper with a sour smile and went out of the room. His ship sailed and all went well with her. On his arrival in England, as soon as he had taken up his wages and purchased a suit of clothes, he went down to Ramsgate, where, in a little off street, not far from the entrance to the pier, dwelt his brother Reuben. This man was by trade a boat builder. He also owned some bathing machines. The brothers had not met for some years, nor had they heard from or of each other since they were last together. Yet when Christian, after beating with a little brass knocker upon a little green door, turned the handle and entered straight into a dwelling room, his brother Reuben, who sat at tea with his wife, 2 girls, and his wife's grandfather, exhibited no surprise. Their greeting was simply, "Hello, Christian." "Well, Ruby." Christian sat down and partook of tea with the family and related his adventures to the great entertainment of the grandfather, who laughed till his cheeks were wet at all the pathetic parts, such as Hawk's description of his thirst and his feelings of loneliness when upon the ocean and when lying in the boat at the island. The women cleared away the tea things and went out. The old grandfather fell asleep. Then said Christian to his brother, "Ruby, I'm down here to have an earnest chat along with you." "So I guessed," said Reuben, who resembled his brother in face, manner, and tone of voice. "Still got that cutter of yourn?"
1: "Jermaine, the petrel?"
0: "Aye." "Yes, she's a-lying in the West Gully. She earned me some good money last year as a pleasure boat. I've been thinking of sending her out a-fishing."
1: "What's her tonnage?"
0: 18. "Want to buy her, Christian?"
1: "Not I.
0: Suppose you and me goes down and takes a look at her." Reuben put on his coat and cap, and the brothers issued forth. 2 square figures, the shore-goer rolling in his gait like the seafarer, as though in fact he was as fresh from the heave of the sea as the other. They walked along the pier till they came abreast of a stout little cutter, lying at her moorings in the thick of a fleet of smacks, hailing from Gravelines, Penzance, and other places. Christian viewed her in silence with the critical eye of an old sailor and a ship's carpenter to boot. "How old she, Ruby?"
1: 9 year.
0: "She'll do," said Christian. "Ruby, I'm going to spin you a yarn." They went leisurely along the pier, and as they walked, Christian told his brother about the skeleton in the tree and the document in Spanish which he had found in the dead man's snuffbox. He produced the snuffbox and the paper, also the clay pipe mounted in the bone of an albatross's wing, and the small gold cross. Reuben listened with an eye bright and keen with interest and conviction. The mere sight of the silver box was as convincing to his mind as though he had been carried to the island and stood looking at Argensola's bones and the hole in the tree in which the box of jewels lay hid. That night, the two brothers sat up late, deep in discourse. Christian put £10 upon the table. "That's all I own in the world," said he. "It'll help to victual the boat." "We shall want a navigator," said Reuben. "I'm rather ignorant myself of that art, and I don't suppose you've learnt yourself to read yet, have you, Christian? There's young Bob Maxted, knows all about shooting of the sun. Us two and him'll be hands enough. Shall we make shares?"
1: "No," said Christian. "You and me divides. The other'll come along on wages."
0: "There's no doubt about the situation of the island, I suppose," said Reuben.
1: "No.
0: Let's look at that there Spanish writing again." Christian produced the snuffbox, and Reuben opened the paper. "Are you cocksure," said Reuben, fastening his eyes upon the dim scrawl, that there Pedro, as you call him, gave you the right meaning of this writing?"
1: "Yes, and there was my own experience to back his version."
0: "I'm rather for having it made into English again, Christian," said Reuben, thoughtfully. "Young Jones down at Consul Hammond's office speaks Spanish. What do you say?"
1: "No. I'm not going to trust any man but yourself with the secret. See here. If we come back rich, as'll follow, and you've been meanwhile and shown that there paper to someone who understands it, what'll be thought? The gaff'll be blowed. The relatives of that there Marianne'll be getting wind of our haul, and 'll come upon us for the jewels."
0: This and the like reasoning satisfied Reuben, who presently returned the paper to Christian, and after drinking a final glass of grog, the two brothers went to bed. Next day, and for some days afterwards, they were full of business. Young Maxted was willing to sail with them. They gave out vaguely that they were bound to the West Indies, partly on pleasure, partly on business. The true character of their errand was not revealed to Maxted, who had agreed for £6 a month to navigate the little ship into the West Indian seas and back again. Reuben drew all his savings from the bank. £20 and Christian's £10 formed their capital. They provisioned themselves with forecastle fare, adding some bottled beer and a few gallons of rum, and on a fine morning at daybreak, when Ramsgate still slumbered and the hush of the night yet brooded over the harbor, the three men hoisted their mainsail and jib and blew softly down the gully and round the head of the pier into the English Channel, which was by this time white with the risen sun and beautiful in the southwest, where 100 ships that had lain windbound in the downs were flashing into canvas and moving like a cloud before the light easterly breeze. All went well down channel with the little craft. She was a stout and buoyant sea boat, with a dominant sheer of bow, coppered to the bends like a revenue cutter, and uncommonly stout of scantling for a vessel of her class. She was in good trim, and she plunged along stoutly, making fine weather of some ugly seas which ridged to her bow as she drove aslant through the bay. By this time, young Maxted had been made acquainted with the cutter's destination and was steering a course for the little island. He plied his sextant nimbly and clearly understood his business.
1: The brothers represented to him that the object of their voyage was to recover some treasure which had been washed ashore out of a small Spanish plate ship and buried. "We ain't sure," Christian Hawk told him, "that the island we're bound to is the island where the wreck took place. But the Herent's worth the cost and the time, and we mean to have a look round anyhow." Maxted was silent. Perhaps with the proverbial heedlessness of the sailor, he was satisfied to take things as they happened. The actual motive of the voyage could be of no interest to him. All that he had to do was to steer the little ship to an island and receive so many sovereigns in wages on their return. They made a swift run for so small a keel. In fact, the island was in sight at the gray of dawn, 33 days after the start from Ramsgate. Christian Hawk, with a telescope at his eye, quickly recognized the central hill, the soft cloud-like mass of green shadow made by the wood or grove on the right, and the slope of the green land to the ivory dazzle of sand vanishing in the foam of the charging comber. He warmly commended Maxted's navigation, and both brothers stared with flushed faces and nostrils wide, with expectation at the beautiful little quay that lay floating like a jewel full of gleams upon the calm blue brine right ahead. They hove to and rounded at about a mile from the land, and then let go their anchor in 16 fathoms of water. They next launched their little fat jolly boat smack fashion through the gangway, and Christian and Reuben entered her and pulled away for the land, leaving Maxted in charge of the cutter. But little vigilance was needed in such weather as that. The sea was flat and bare, and as brilliant as the sky. Under the sun, the water trembled in a glory of diamonds to the delicate brushing of a hot, light breeze. Nothing broke the silence upon the deep save the low, organ-like music of the surf beating on the western and northern boards of the island. Whilst Christian pulled, Reuben steering the boat with an oar, he talked of his sufferings when in these parts, how his jaws had been fixed in a horrid gape by thirst, and of the terror that had besieged him when he looked up into the trees and beheld the skeleton. They made direct for the little creek into which Christian had driven his boat, and where he had slept on that first and only night he had passed on the island. And when her forefoot grounded, they sprang out and hauled the boat high and dry, and then, with hearts loud in their ears and restless eyes, directed their steps towards the little wood. Christian glanced wildly about him, imagining that in everything his sight went to, he beheld a token of the island having been recently visited. "How long'll it be since you was here, Christian?" rumbled Reuben in a note subdued by expectation and other passions. 5 months," answered Christian hoarsely. They walked to the margin of the little wood and arrived at the source of the stream that ran glittering and straying like pearls amidst the tall, sweet green grass that grew in the bed of it. Reuben grasped Christian by the arm. "What's that?" he cried. It was a human skull, and close beside it were the complete bones of a human skeleton, together with a little heap of rags. It looked as though the stuff had been raked together for removal and forgotten. "That wasn't how they was left," exclaimed Christian, coming to a halt and looking at the bones and rags. "There's been a hand arter me here in that job. A boat's crew may have landed and shoveled the stuff together out of a sort of respect for the remains of something that might have been a sailor," exclaimed Reuben. "Where's the tree with the hole in it?" Christian walked to the place where he had been seated when his eye went to the skeleton aloft. "That'll be the tree," said he. It was a large tree, the trunk of the bigness of an English chestnut, but dwarfed in altitude. Its beauty was in the spread and curve of its branches. In the hinder part of the trunk, speaking with regard to its bearing from the source of the stream, about 5 feet above the ground, was a large hole, partly concealed by the festooning drapery of the leaves of a rich and vigorous parasite, which soared in coils to the summit of the tree. Christian put his hand in. "Stand by for snakes," shouted Reuben. The other drew out a little common brass tobacco box. "What's here?" cried he. "Try for the jewel box," exclaimed Reuben. Christian entered his hand again and felt round. "There's nothing more here," said he. "Has it fallen to the bottom?" "There ain't no hole for it to fall through," cried Christian, still feeling. "It's tight as a locker."
0: He looked at the common little brass tobacco box, then opened it, and found inside a slip of paper folded to the shape of the box, as though in imitation of the snuff-box document in Christian's possession. The handwriting was a bold scrawl in ink. With a trembling hand and ashen face, the poor fellow presented the paper to his brother, who, putting on his glasses, read aloud as follows. "I would have been glad to take a small share to help you find the jewels, but you would not put a little money in my way. Though, by interpreting Luis de Argensola's dying request in writing, I was the instrument of your discovering that there lay a treasure to your hand. I therefore arranged with another to seek for the jewels, the situation being exactly known to me because of your ignorance of the Spanish language, and perhaps of the art of reading, for at the end of the document, in three lines which it did not suit my purpose to interpret to you, Don Luis states how the island bears, that, in short, it is between 10 and 15 miles east of Rum Cay. My friend, I have found the jewels, and thank you for a fortune. They consist of pearl and diamond necklaces, brooches, bracelets, earrings, smelling bottles, rings, and diamond ornaments for the hair. I should say they will not fetch less than £10,000. Your amigo of Kingston, Pedro. I have left the skeletons to your pious care, to coffin and carry to the representatives at Villa Garcia. You will find the remains of Lady Mariana de Mesa in a cave on the west side of the island. The two men burst into a storm of oaths, and the little wood rang with forecastle and longshore imprecations. When they had exhausted their passions, they knelt and drank from the spring of water, then walked to the boat, launched her, and returned to the cutter. They arrived in England safely, in due course, but some time later, Reuben was obliged to compound with his creditors. Christian Hawk died in 1868, on board ship, still a carpenter.

You have just heard The Secret of the Dead Mate by William Clark Russell. 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

In the 1930s, while the United States was struggling with the Great Depression, pulp magazines became immensely popular. Among the earliest publications were gangster stories, mobs, and racketeer stories. Margie Harris was a female pioneer of a new style of hard-boiled writing, capitalizing on the lives of gangsters and mobsters. 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

0: Twisted Vengeance by Margie Harris. Narrated by John Carrick for HistoryRadio.org. Balula Allen had the goods on Monk Diller's white slave racket, but when she was found dead in the street, the department had to start all over again. Gimpy, the bum, teetering unsteadily on his twisted, bullet-torn left leg, dragged himself up 3 low steps to a doorway that he might see over the heads of the crowd, already gathering like magpies about the still form on the pavement. There were others already there in the entryway, but they moved aside grudgingly to make way for Gimpy. He was one of them, Gimpy of Wop Alley, the one-time flaming bullet-headed urchin who had gone down before a spray of slugs when Monk Diller and his mob had choppered their way to control of the district 10 years before. Gimpy stretched his neck, tried to see over the shoulders of the milling crowd. Already police whistles were blowing. The distant sound of an ambulance gong merged with the shriek of sirens on police motorcycles. Gimpy half turned his head, spoke over his shoulder.
1: "Who was it got the works?"
0: he demanded. A woman's voice answered. "Some Jane. Fast car knocked her for a loop. I was standing by the window. Heard a yelp. She was still rolling when I looked out." There was a sudden stir in the crowd. A young girl screamed. A moment later, she broke free, came running toward Gimpy's lookout post. A squat, broad-shouldered hoodlum barred her path. One hand shot out. Iron-hard fingers sank into her arm above the elbow.
2: "What'd you see, Twist?" he snarled.
0: When she stared back at him, uncomprehending, he shook her, repeated the question. The girl continued to stare at him, her face a frozen mask of horror. The tough flashed a glance over his shoulder, spun her along toward the group on the steps.
2: "Not a yip out of you," he warned. "Here comes the bulls."
0: Then the woman who had answered Gimpy thrust past him. She was screaming,
3: "Rosie! Rosie! What? What?"
0: The girl put her hands before her eyes as though to shut out a gruesome picture, staggered haltingly toward the woman.
3: It's Miss Allen. Monk Dilla croaked her.
0: She spoke in the tone of one under hypnotic influence, lifelessly, without expression. The man back of Gimpy cursed, thrust the woman down the steps.
2: "Cripes!" he roared. "Get her into the house. Shut her up."
0: The gorilla, still at the girl's heels, leered evilly.
2: "Yeah, and you'll twist her neck if you know what's good for you. She gets the works if she opens her yap again."
0: There was a quick stir as the girl was dragged through the entryway. She was screaming hysterically, but Gimpy paid no attention. Slowly, moving like an automaton, he dragged himself forward and down the stairs. A lumbering policeman thudded past him, brawling for the crowd to stand back. Unwittingly, he opened a way for the cripple to stumble through and kneel beside the broken body on the muddy pavement. The body was that of a mature woman. There were slight streaks of gray in the trimly bobbed hair, a well-remembered star-shaped birthmark in the white skin back of the right ear. Here, to Gimpy, was stark tragedy. Balula Allen had dedicated her life to settlement work. Hers had been the hands which comforted him, hers the hands which cared for him, after they had sent him back from Bellevue, his leg torn and withered from the acid bite of chopper slugs. And hers, during the intervening 10 years, had been the kindly influence which had sustained him in his fight to earn a decent living, independent of the mobs. Once he had looked forward to reaching man's estate, that he might become a big shot, but since the night of the Battle of Wop Alley, he had come to know that the mobs were not for him. Now, as he knelt beside the still form, a great unreasoning anger took him in its grip, shook him. The hysterical words of the girl, Rosie, rang again in his ears.
3: "Monk Dilla croaked her!"
0: Unconsciously, he had touched the dead woman's hand. Now he took it between both of his, as though to impart life from his own body. The policeman turned, touched his shoulder, then shook him when he did not answer.
2: "Leave her alone. She's gone, Gimpy. You see it? See who was driving the car?"
0: Gimpy took a deep breath.
2: "It's Miss Allen, the settlement worker."
0: No, I, I saw the crowd and came over. Patrolman Mager leaned closer, playing a hunch.
2: Don't lie to me, Gimpy, he said raspingly. You know something. Now who did see it?
0: Gimpy struggled erect, faced him frowningly.
2: I told you I just got here, Amiga. I didn't see anything. Didn't hear anything.
0: That was the code of Wap Alley, and down there they trusted Gimpy the bum. He started to turn away, encountered the vicious eyes of the tough who had questioned Rosie. They were at once taunting and threatening. Without moving, his lips said,
2: Better stay smart. Step and a half, don't ever blab.
0: Gimpy made a vulgar sound with his lips, pivoted on his good leg to push again through the crowd. Something fell against his knee, struck his foot, rolled to the pavement. It was a woman's envelope purse, the zipper pull half open. Gimpy flashed a quick glance at the hoodlum, found him stowing a handful of papers in an inside pocket. The man looked from Gimpy to the purse, put his foot over it, thrust hard against the cripple's shoulder.
2: Scram, monkey, he snarled, and remember to stay smart.
0: Gimpy stumbled away as the crowd opened in kindly fashion for him. Half a dozen motorcycle coppers were converging on the death spot. An ambulance clanged up, stopped for a moment, roared away again. The motorcycle men cleared a ring about the dead form, stood guard until the morgue wagon came. Burly plainclothesmen sifted through the crowd, asked stereotyped questions, heard the customary denials out of the corners of twisted mouths. Gimpy flashed a glance about, saw a little girl in whispered conversation with a detective at the curb, saw the child point across the street to Rosie's home. Presently the man rose, caught the eye of another precinct man, jerked his head for the other to follow. Gimpy crossed to the opposite side of the street, leaned against a lamppost. 5 minutes, 10 passed. Then a police squad turned into the street, screamed to a stop at Rosie's house. Two detectives got out to stand guard at each side of the steps. Minutes later, the others came out, dragging Rosie and her mother between them. A short scuffle ensued on the sidewalk before the police managed to shove the two women into the car. The crowd roared ominously, swept on a quick wave toward them. Instantly, the two detectives at the steps flashed their guns. They leapt forward, shouting to the driver to get going. The engine roared. Tires screamed on the slippery pavement, then sent the car straight at the oncoming attackers. At the same instant, the driver cut in the siren. The crowd opened, formed a lane for the car. But one man kept straight on. It was the squat hoodlum. The mudguard caught him at the level of the right hip, threw him rolling into the gutter. His face struck the rough pavement. As he came to his hands and knees, blood was dripping from a deep abrasion on his cheek. Gimpy had to turn aside to hide his approving grin. He crossed to the mouth of Wap Alley, stumbled ahead to the door which led him into the dark, poorly furnished basement room, which he called home. He dropped into the easy chair Balula Allen had given him, the sole item of comfort in the bare room, and for 15 minutes gave himself over to deep thought. He knew why the social worker had been struck down, but he thought that he alone had been aware that she had been gathering proofs, patiently, successfully, that Monk Diller headed the white slave ring, that the vice squad and the night court were his tools in framing girls into his clutches. Presently he arose, took from a cleverly hinged flap in the door jamb a flat automatic and spare clips. The afternoon papers had extras on the street when he went underground at a nearby subway station. The journal's headlines shrieked, Vice King sought for death of slum worker. Monk Diller was named in the secondary headline. A two-column cut of his features centered the first page. The caption read, $5,000 reward, while below it was an accurate police description. Gimpy pursed his lips, whistled soundlessly as his eyes flashed over the lead paragraph of the story. It read, Balula Allen, 36, ostensibly a social worker, but actually a secret investigator of the vice racket, under direction of Police Commissioner Milliken, was ground to death today under the wheels of a roaring speed car in the Lower East Side. The man at the wheel, eyewitnesses say, was Monk Diller, one-time racketeer boss, but now reputed to be the head of the White Slave Ring. Commissioner Milliken had once authorized a general alarm for Diller, offering a $5,000 reward for his capture. Important proofs, known to be in Miss Allen's possession at the time of her death, were missing from her purse when it was discovered near her dead body. Gimpy rode north to 47th Street, crossed to a white tile chain restaurant, dawdled over his food until tables near the telephone booths had been cleared of patrons. Finally, when all was to his liking, he slipped into one of the soundproof cubicles, dialed a number, talked long and earnestly with the person who answered his call. His face was grim, lips taut, as he emerged. At the curb, he signaled for a taxi, entered and rode uptown to Central Park, where he dismissed the cab. Thence he made his way along a footpath to a ridge, where there were seats under clumps of bushes near the crest. He waited there, reading and smoking, for 20 minutes. A tall, red-faced man strolled past, went to the top of the ridge. In a few moments he was back. "Which way to Central Park West?" he asked casually. Gimpy grinned. "You turn west at Wap Alley." The other man dropped to a seat beside him, eyeing him narrowly. "So you're the man," he said. There was a tinge of disappointment in his tone. Gimpy grunted. 7/8 of him. He put out a hand, set hard fingers about the other's wrist. Slowly, inexorably, he twisted the arm up and back. He seemed to do it without effort, though the other set his muscles and brought every shred of his strength into play. "To show you I can take care of myself," Gimpy said mildly. He let his fingers slip free of the bruised wrist. The newcomer tensed and flexed his numbed fingers. "You'll do," he said gruffly. "Now tell me what you told." He let his voice trail off, gestured toward downtown with a quick jerk of his thumb. Gimpy moved closer, began talking in a low monotone. As his tale progressed, the other manifested intense interest. Occasionally he stopped Gimpy to ask incisive questions. With each answer he nodded his satisfaction, motioned for Gimpy to proceed. At the end he said, "Okay." Crisply handed Gimpy an envelope and a small flat package. "Everything you need is in there," he said. He added, "Good luck to ya." Gimpy opened the unsealed envelope, read the enclosure, handed it back to the stranger. "Mind mailing that to me at general delivery? Main office?" he asked. "You've got to remember I was one of those who heard Rosie speak a piece, and I've already been warned to stay smart." Though detectives looped the dragnet widely over Manhattan Island, though ferries, subway stations, depots, airports, and piers were watched night and day, Monk Diller remained at liberty. Admission by the police commissioner that Belula Allen was an undercover operative from his office, that she had been assigned to the task of running down the head of the white slavers, instantly had given the case top prominence in the crime news. And spurred on by the $5,000 reward, all of the private detectives and stool pigeons joined in the search. But Monk Diller had gone to Earth, had disappeared completely from his usual haunts, and with him had gone Silk Regan, the one man in all of New York who had Diller's complete confidence. 3, 4 days sped by. The newspapers were ragging the police, calling on them editorially for immediate capture of the fugitive. They were caustic in their comments, hinting at shakeups. Gimpy, too, was missing from Wap Alley, his absence unmarked by any but the squat gorilla. He still haunted the district to make sure that the cripple's testimony might not be added to that of Rosie and her mother if Diller ever faced a jury. Under his armpit he carried a .38 automatic, each slug notched with an X across the tip. Ergo, it was well for Gimpy that he was elsewhere. He alone, of all those seeking Diller, had turned toward the French police maxim, "Cherchez la femme." He reasoned that Flo Berry, blackmail queen, and the light of love of Silk Regan, was the one person who eventually would put him on the fugitive's track. Just as Diller trusted only Silk, so Silk put his faith in Flo Berry. Gimpy, knowing this, decided to let her lead him to their hideout. So while police raided joint after joint, while hundreds of crooks and near-crooks went through the police mill. Gimpy centered on Flo. He found it surprisingly easy. First to win the sympathy of Nels Swenson, Swedish janitor of the second-rate uptown apartment building where the woman lived. Later, to buy his cooperation with greenbacks from the packet the stranger had given him in the park. "Listen, Nels," he explained craftily. "I'm in one hell of a fix with this bum leg. I've been saving for years for an operation. Now I got a job that'll pay me enough to have it done, and at the same time bring you in some jack, too. That's why I'm digging into my own kick for starting expenses."
4: "I, skull, have nothing to do with cooks,"
0: Nels answered virtuously.
4: "If you've been going to steal, I got to give you the bum rush."
0: "I'm not going to steal," Gimpy reassured him. "I'm working for a goof who wants to get a line on a crook. You help me, I'll split the jack with you." At last, Nels accepted Gimpy and his double sawbuck bills at face value. It followed, therefore, that Gimpy had no difficulty in bugging Flo Berry's telephone line through the distributor box in the basement. He led a pair of fine wires back to a dark corner, attached them to a headset, spent most of his waking hours thereafter listening in on the girl's line. Her calls were few, all seemingly innocent of connection with Silk and Diller. There were calls for drugs, cosmetics, cigarettes, calls for groceries from a nearby store, several short conversations with a girl Flo called Lil. The latter talked of the search for the fugitives. Gimpy's mouth drew down at the corners when Flo answered. "Dilla's a dumb louse, but I guess he's smart enough to do a big lamb. If it wasn't for somebody else, I'd call in the gang and give a dance if they grabbed him and fried him until daylight." It was early evening of the third day when Flo first left the apartment. Then Gimpy intercepted a call for a cab. Hurrying to the sidewalk, he lounged near the entrance until Flo emerged, gowned as though for a dinner engagement. As she entered the cab, she gave the address of a cafe in the Roaring Forties, loud enough for the listener to hear. Satisfied she would be gone through the early evening, Gimpy circled the building and called Swenson out of his living quarters. Another 20 changed hands as Gimpy said, "Go up to the superintendent's office. Tell him you want the passkey so you can stop a leak in 632. Say you met Miss Berry outside just now and she asked you to fix it."
4: "I bet you been getting me fired from this good job yet,"
0: Swenson muttered dolefully. But he accepted the bill, turned, and started for the office. Gimpy slipped out of the main basement, took the freight elevator to the sixth floor. He was lurking in a side hall when Swenson came along, jiggling the keys on a big ring. Gimpy whistled softly through his teeth, motioned for the janitor to wait. When the other came up, he whispered, "Give me the right key. Then stand back. There may be some shooting, and I don't want you to get in the way of a slug." Nels backed away nervously.
4: "What school I say if tough guys is in there?"
0: Gimpy told him, "Beat it like hell. Say somebody shot at you when you opened the door. If they get me, I'm just a strange geek you tried to help." With the words, he stepped close, inserted the key in the lock, got his gun into his right hand, twisted the key with his left, keeping his body flat against the wall beside the door. There was a soft click as the door swung inward, still hidden from possible ambushers. Gimpy stood listening through 3 long seconds. The cloying odor of some heady perfume drifted out. A window shade clattered as the open door set up a draft. Otherwise, there was no sound of movement. Gimpy pivoted on his game leg. He was inside in a split second. The door latched behind him. He stood in a small reception hall. Before him, an archway led into a living room, dimly lighted by a soft glare from an adjacent room. Again he stood silent, listening, sniffing at the air, every sense alert for the proof of nearness of other humans. Presently the telephone shrilled. Under cover of the intermittent ringing, he moved closer to the archway. A cheval glass in the corner gave him a view of a dimly lighted room and the foot of a bed. His eyes swept the living room, found it vacant. Silently he moved ahead, flicking wary glances about. There were 2 switches beside the door, one black, the other red. He touched the second, and lights flashed on in every room. Rapidly he moved from opening to opening, satisfied himself that he was alone. Not only were Diller and Silk not there, but there was nothing to show that they had ever been there. He passed to the bedroom, searching all drawers, closets, the floor under throw rugs, even between the mattresses. Nowhere could he find the tiniest scrap of evidence, even between the mattresses. Nowhere could he find the tiniest scrap of evidence pointing to the fugitive's hideout.

0: having to do with that room. The frigid air. He snapped open all the doors, peered within. It held only a small bottle of cream, some fruit, a quarter pound of butter, and some delicatessen sandwich cold cuts. There was hardly sufficient food in the place for one meal for a light eater. Yet he had heard Flo ordering an unbelievable quantity of groceries that afternoon. More, he had been lurking in the shadows of the basement when they had been sent up the dumbwaiter shaft. Now he hurried back to the Martha Washington desk in the living room. In a corner lay the receipted bill for the order, a total of more than $5. He thrust the bill into a pocket, glanced around to make sure he had left no traces of his visit, rejoined Nels in the hall.
1: "Huh, no tough guys, eh?"
0: Nels jubilated. Gimpy told him no, absently. Added, "Do you think you can find out from the superintendent if there's somebody on this side of the house? Two men, who never go out, never have callers." Swenson shrugged.
1: "Oh, I think not. The super don't like janitors for to ask questions."
0: Gimpy, already on the way to the freight elevator, hardly heard the reply. Back in the basement again, he went to his corner. There was a triumphant grin on his face.
1: "They're here,"
0: he whispered happily. "And Flo's their supply base." All was coming clear in his mind now. Diller and Flash had holed up in an apartment, either above or below that occupied by Flo, but on the same dumbwaiter line. She ordered and received all the supplies. Then, when all was quiet, she reloaded the elevator and transferred food and notes to them. He moved closer to a light, scanned the stolen grocery bill for a clue. At first it eluded him. Then, when he went back to the top, he found listed his first choice, spaghetti, onions, tomatoes, garlic, and chopped meat. These were the essentials for an Italian dinner. Topping the list as they did, they might well mean the menu for that night's dinner. He got to his feet, went to the freight elevator and to the top floor, the 11th. He made no secret of his movements thus far, for Nels already had accounted for him as a part-time helper with the lighter tasks. It was not until he actually was within the hallway, with the elevator door shut, that his movements became furtive. But none could deny now that his acts were mysterious. He crossed directly to the door of 1132, emptied his lungs, put his nose close to the door jamb, inhaling once, twice, three times. Nothing but cigarette smoke filtered through, so he retreated to the built-in fire escape well and went to the 10th floor. No order of any sort came to his nostrils at the door of 1032. He grinned whimsically. "Hell of a Gallic hound I turned out to be," he muttered. But he pursued his sniffing way to the 9th, 8th, and 7th floors. Still disappointed, he skipped the 6th, Flo's floor. At the 5th, he had to wait while two feminine tenants aired their views of the rents, the place, and the management. When the voices ceased and a distant door had slammed, he stepped out into the hall and into a veritable fog of garlic. Straight as a pointer, he moved to the door of 532, hardly needing the growing stench of the flavoring to prove he had found the hideout. It all checked down to the smallest item. They were in the apartment below Flo, situated so they even could talk briefly through the shaft without being overheard. Exultant, he moved closer to the door panels for one final triumphant sniff of the telltale odor. He set his hands against the jamb at each side of the door, held his nose within inches of the crack. From somewhere in the distance there came the muted warning of a buzzer, but it meant nothing to his excited brain. Then suddenly, without the slightest warning click, the door was jerked wide open. There was a flash of distant light. Something swished through the air, thudded against his skull. His world exploded into a vast roaring pinwheel of deep red light that turned to intense blackness. After that, he felt himself falling into measureless depths. 1,000 hammers seemed to be clacking against as many anvils within his head as Gimpy swam back to consciousness. Near at hand was a hum of voices. But in his dazed state,

0: sensed none of the words. As he tried to turn his head, a bubbling groan sprang unbidden from his lips. He tried to raise one hand to his head, found that both moved in unison, that his wrists pained frightfully. At last it came to him that they were bound together. "Watch him," a voice said close to his ear. "He's coming out of it." After a pause, it continued. "Make him talk while he's still fuzzy." There was a menace in the tone, deadliness. With an effort, Gimpy got his eyes open, closed them again as bright light seared the nerves. A rough hand caught at his chin, swung his head viciously. The throbbing din started up again in his brain. Great waves of nausea swept him.
1: "Snap out of it, louse. Can the stallin'."
0: It was another voice, rougher, coarser. Gimpy drew a deep breath, opened his eyes again. Monk Diller was bending over him, garlic-tainted breath hot in his nostrils. Gimpy grinned feebly, pretending an ease he did not feel.
2: What happened?" he stammered. "I must have had one of my spells."
3: "Damn if you didn't, rat. Damn if you didn't," a voice snarled at his side.
0: Gimpy glanced sideways, saw Silk Regan close beside him. In his hand was a half-raised slungshot, on his lips a jeering grin. Diller jerked again at Gimpy's chin.
1: "Never mind him, ape. Tell me what you was doing snooping there at my door."
0: When Gimpy didn't answer quickly enough, Silk rasped.
3: "Stock canary and bozo, or you get socked again. And the next one's the big one."
0: Gimpy pretended sudden fright, whined.
2: "I wasn't doing nothing, guy. I was just coming down the hall, and one of my dizzy fits hit me. That's all I remember."
0: Diller slapped first the right, then the left side of Gimpy's face with his open hands.
1: "Don't lie to me, punk," he roared. "Who are you? What was you doing in this building, on this floor, hey?"
2: "I was looking for a fella, Ed Varney," Gimpy replied fearfully. "He owes me some jack."
0: He had noticed the name in the tenant's rack. Now it came to him subconsciously. Diller whirled about to Silk, jerked a thumb toward the phone.
1: "Call the office. See if such a guy lives here," he ordered.
0: While Silk was gone, Monk went over Gimpy's bonds at ankles and wrists. Silk came back, said, "Next floor," in an undertone. Monk shook his head, puzzled.
1: "Suppose,"
0: he said slowly, watching Gimpy's face narrowly,
1: "suppose we get your friend to come down and say you're okay. That suit you?"
0: Gimpy told him,
2: "Sure,"
0: tried to seem eager about it to cover his sudden sense of defeat. But Silk saved him.
1: "Oh, yeah," he growled. "Who's going after him? You? Me? And tip off?"
0: Diller roared,
1: "Shut your yap, saphead."
0: Then he turned back to Gimpy. Grunting, he searched his pockets. Found keys, a knife, cigarettes, but no identifying papers. He straightened.
1: "Where do you live, louse? I gotta know about you. See?"
0: Gimpy grinned.
2: "I got you, Chief, 7 ways from the jack. Me and my buddy handles hot radios. I was doing a little prowl when you birds handed me the bat."
0: Diller looked relieved, turned back to Silk.
1: "Stinkin' prowler," he said.
0: Silk growled. "Wait." He ran his hands expertly over Gimpy's body, found the holstered rod under his arm. Snapping it from the spring clip, he held it before Diller's astonished eyes.
3: "Prowler hell," he said. "I think he's a dick."
0: Gimpy groaned, raised his hands as though to touch his aching head. It gave him a chance to inspect the lashings. As he had hoped, the knot was on the back of the right wrist. The rope was sash cord.
2: "Listen," he whined. "You birds has got me all wrong. Sure I pack a gat. For cripe's sake, you think I prowl with a teaspoon?"
0: Diller eyed him speculatively.
1: "Maybe you're all right. Maybe not."
2: "Sure I am," Gimpy urged. "I ain't got no more use for coppers than you have. Turn me loose and I'll forget I ever saw you."
0: Silk cursed at the words.
2: Nuts on that, he rasped. Just one more sock with the bat, and you'll never remember anything.
0: Diller shook his head nervously.
1: Cut it, he commanded. We gotta do some figuring.
0: For answer, Silk kicked a straight chair over beside the Davenport.
2: All right, we'll tie him into this and put him in the closet. But something hunches me that this egg's poison.
0: Together, they tied Gimpy's legs to the rounds of the chair. He kept his hands up to his aching head until they carried the lashings twice about his chest and had the rope secure to the back of the chair. He heaved a sigh of relief when they lifted him into the closet and went out, locking the door. After a long wait, Gimpy began moving about, wrestling, twisting to get his hands up to his mouth. The rope was dusty, gritty, but he tore at it with his teeth as though it was some savory morsel. Again and again his teeth slipped, clicking together with a snap that sent new waves of pain roaring through his aching head. Finally, he felt the knot slip, hold, then slip again, then come free. Blood flowed back into his congested veins. For long moments, the pain was too severe to permit of movement. When strength came back to his fingers, he finished the task of freeing himself. After another rest, he tiptoed to the door. There was no movement, no murmur of voices. He felt about for the chair, mounted it, found the ceiling fixture with questing fingers. The light pull had snapped off at the collar. Patiently, he dug into the tiny orifice with finger and thumbnails until they caught at the end of the chain. Pulling gently, he snapped on a 16-candle-power globe and looked about him curiously. 3 suits of men's ready-made clothing hung on stretchers. The suit boxes lay on the top shelf, empty. He moved them, idly, gasped. Hidden behind them was an assembled Tommy gun and 3 extra drums of shells. He took the weapon in his hands, slipped 1 extra drum in his pocket, climbed down, and went back to the door. Still there was no sound. Sudden anger shook him as he sensed what had happened. Diller and Silk, afraid to chance a kill, had left him to starve in the closet and lammed to a new hideout. Pivoting on his good leg, he let his shoulder and hip crash against the door. It groaned, but held. Again and again he threw his body against the barrier. At last there was a splintering crash, and the lock tore from the jamb. Watchful, he stood in the doorway for a moment, fingering the trigger of the chopper. His hat lay on the floor where it had fallen, but of Diller and Silk, there was no trace. Crossing the room, he looked out into the hall, found it empty. Silently, he stepped back inside, shut the door, through the night latch. Now his eyes were shining with new purpose. He crossed the room, dropped into a chair, took a scrap of folded paper from the cuff of his trousers. After that, he dialed a number. There was a brief wait. Then he began speaking eagerly, his voice low, tense. Once he said, "No!" explosively. Ended the talk with, "I'll do it." From the telephone, he proceeded straight to the kitchen, where he drew the dumbwaiter down cautiously until its top was level with the lower molding of the doorway. That done, he moved a kitchen table to the opening, put the Tommy gun on it, crosswise, perched a moment precariously on the sill, and caught both dumbwaiter ropes in one hand. Then, scooping up the gun, he laid it carefully on top of the elevator, took the pull rope in both his hands, put his full weight on the box-like platform. As he stood thus, he was in perfect balance. The enormous strength of his arms and shoulders made it childishly easy for him to support his own weight. At last, careful to make no move that would cause the elevator to creak in its wooden guides, he moved his right hand high, exerting a slow, steady pull on the ropes. At the same time, he flexed his knees slowly. Gradually, his weight shifted from his feet to his hands, and the elevator lifted more than a foot. Quickly, he straightened his legs, caught a new grip on the rope, and drew the elevator upward. Again and again, he repeated the maneuver. Dust floated in the dry, stagnant air. Some of it got into his nostrils and throat, choked him. For a moment it seemed that he must sneeze. Presently he came to a cross piece of 2x4, a brace from the side of the shaft to the upright guides. He edged closer, balanced on the bracing with one foot, and rested. Also, he had time for a quick glance upward. A thin pencil of light shone through the dumbwaiter door from Flo's kitchen. When he left, he had turned out all the lights, and it was highly improbable that the girl had returned. Excitedly, his breath coming in quick gasps, he started the upward climb again. Inch by inch, he drew himself upward, until the lower edge of the opening in Flo's apartment was level with his eyes. Another 3 feet would bring him level with the opening, but it was the vital 3 feet. The slightest sound now would warn the fugitives and bring a searing hail of slugs into the shaft. Somehow he managed it. How, he never quite knew. But suddenly he found himself balanced across the sill. He released the elevator, clattering down the shaft, bright lights shining down on him from a ceiling fixture. Without stopping to think, he cast himself forward with a great sweep of his elbows against the casing. He alighted on his knees and left hand, the right holding the Tommy gun clear of the floor. The impact hurt his wrist, bruised his knees, sent sharp pains skittering through his bruised head, but now there was no time for sprains or bruises. Already feet were clattering across the hardwood floor of the living room. Even as he came erect, the muzzle of a heavy rod slithered around the door jamb, then a hand, the side of a head. A single glittering eye came into sight. Gimpy crouched, twisted aside, brought the muzzle of the chopper up, then let a stream of slugs run up and down the woodwork at the side of the door. The rattle of the chopper sounded like thunder in the small enclosed space. But above it rose a single high-pitched wail of human agony. Gimpy took his finger from the trigger, stood tense, watchful. Another groan followed. Silk Regan, rod in hand, slumped into sight. Blood welled from his throat. Another crimson stream bubbled down the front of his white silk shirt. Gimpy moved closer, stooped to snatch the gun from the lax fingers. Just in time, he sensed danger, for Silk, gargling his hatred, jerked to his knees and fired once at point-blank range. Instinct twisted Gimpy's body half about. A bullet intended for his heart struck a rib, glanced, emerged at the breastbone, and tore its way out through his vest. As Silk's finger tensed for the second shot, Gimpy thrust forward with the chopper. The blunt muzzle caught Silk just above the nose. His hand jerked, set the gun flying over his shoulder. It skidded, came to rest under the piano. Again, Silk collapsed. For a moment, his knuckles beat a faint tattoo on the floor. Then a crimson tide leapt from his lips, and he was dead. From somewhere near at hand, there came a confused sound of shooting. Already, too, someone was battering heavily at the hall door. And Diller still was unaccounted for. Gimpy, holding the gun in both hands, in firing position, balanced for a moment against the doorway. Then he tensed his good right knee and threw himself forward in a curving leap into the next room. The waxed hardwood floor offered him no foothold. His feet went from under him and threw him heavily. The bellowing roar of a heavy gun sounded from the left side of the room. What seemed like a flying hand twitched avidly at the collar of his coat. For a moment, stinging pains numbed the back of his neck. He twisted about, lay prone. More slugs whizzed through the air from behind a davenport. Gimpy pushed the chopper forward, loosed a burst of 10 slugs at the lower edge of the back upholstery. Then he took his finger from the trigger, listened. Dust hung in a light cloud over the line of holes through the padding. When the echoes of the shots had died away, he heard hoarse breathing. Then a familiar click. Diller was driving home a fresh clip into the butt of his automatic. Gimpy shifted the muzzle of the chopper low, sent a screaming burst from left to right, in hope that he might cut Monk's legs from under him. The weapon leaped in his hands, stuttered, tut tut tut tut. Then it fell silent. Gimpy cursed, growled, jammed, and threw the weapon from him. In the same split second, he started rolling rapidly to the left, towards Silk's automatic, there on the floor under the piano. Monk Diller, blood streaming down his face from a bullet graze, came to his feet, loosed three screaming slugs at Gimpy's fast-moving body. One struck the counter of his left shoe, tore away at the heel, sent fierce pain careening up his withered leg. Gimpy halted his roll behind a sleepy hollow chair, set his hands tight around the rear legs. Then he shoved, sent it careening across the floor as a momentary shield. The ruse worked. Before Diller sensed its meaning, Gimpy had rolled to Silk's gun, had sent two slugs speeding at his antagonist. Diller's left shoulder jerked and spouted blood. The second slug dug plaster from the wall, sent a fine white powder scattering over Monk's head. After that, the hall door went down with a crash. There was a babble of voices, the sound of running feet. Frantic at thought of his interrupted vengeance, Gimpy thrust free of the piano, started a stumbling charge across the room, straight into the face of Diller's frantic firing. Steel slugs screamed about his head. One cut through his left forearm between wrist and elbow, numbing it like an electric shock. A stinging pain, like a stab from a red-hot knife, tortured the thigh muscles of his good leg. The limb gave under him, dropped him to his knees. Only then did Gimpy fire. Grimly, he centered the muzzle on Diller's chest. The weapon leaped in his hard fingers, 4, 5, 6 times. Then the firing pin clicked on an empty chamber. Monk Diller's thin lips twitched, grimaced. The rod fell from his hand, bounced from the upholstery, thudded to the floor. Blood was turning his shirt front crimson as it welled from two chest wounds. What seemed a purple blister just above his chin suddenly became a bubbling red fountain. He toppled forward slowly. At the last, his body bent at the waist until his head hung down against the cushions of the davenport. Gimpy straightened, drew a deep sobbing breath of content. Suddenly it all seemed very distant, a disordered dream from which he would awake to find himself in his room in Wap Alley. Instead, rough hands were shaking him. Voices were roaring in his ears. He flashed a quick glance sideways. Two detectives were tugging at his shoulders. A tall, gray-haired man he recognized as Inspector Kane, of headquarters, jerked the hot rod from his hand.
4: "What the hell's the idea of the knockoff?" one of the detectives roared. "Who's them guys you croaked? What'd you do it for?"
0: Gimpy drew a deep breath.
1: "Uh-uh," he grunted. "You guys got him. That's Monk Diller and Silk Regan."
0: The detectives gasped, ran to straighten Diller's body. Gimpy caught the inspector's eye, jerked his head for the other to come closer.
2: "Something private, for you alone," he whispered.
0: Kane approached, bent forward warily. His fingers were bent into claws for quick defense if Gimpy contemplated treachery. Gimpy felt in his vest pocket, brought out the folded scrap of paper.
2: "Phone that guy," he husked, "and asked if it wasn't them fly bulls that knocked off Monk and Silk. Ask him if it wasn't you that found their hideout and raided it."
0: Inspector Kane took the paper, stared at it curiously, cursed in amazement. It was the police commissioner's private number, one known only to officers of the grade of captain or better. He leaned over, whispered guardedly,
2: "You mean you're his personal undercover man? That it?"
0: Gimpy nodded wearily. Suddenly it seemed that each of his gunshots and bruises was trying to outdo the other in renewed pain. He found it difficult to make sound in his throat. Drew Kane closer.
2: "Yeah," he whispered weakly. "Temporary-like. I've been subbing for Balula Allen.

You have just heard Twisted Vengeance by Margie Harris. The reader was John Carrick. This is historyradio.org, a free radio stream promoting knowledge of literature and history.

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1: Suspense. Tonight, Autolite presents a story about a man who successfully played both sides of the law. A true story which we call Vidocq's Final Case. Our star, Mr. Charles Boyer. And now, Autolite presents transcribed Vidocq's Final Case, starring Mr. Charles Boyer, and hoping once again to keep you in suspense.
2: To Émile Daubigny, Commissioner of Police. Monsieur, I, Vidocq, in writing this report, beg your indulgence. This case, monsieur, is my last. When this series of robberies began, I was, as you know, no longer with the Sûreté. 10 years ago, I had retired, and in the last unhappy months, had been touring the provinces with a variety show.
3: Messieurs, messieurs, madame, it gives me infinite pleasure to introduce to you that infallible, magnificent virtuoso of crime who for 18 years, to the greater glory of the Sûreté...
2: Standing in the wings, the sad realization which for months had oppressed my heart was confirmed. That already, after 10 short years, I was forgotten in the capitals of the world. Then applause drew me from my unhappy reverie.
3: And I give you Maître Vidocq.
4: Merci. Merci, merci, mes amis. I shall describe to you some of the highlights of my career, show you some small aspects of my technique, and answer questions on the art of detection. Monsieur Lebec, if you please, my souvenir.
3: Advance, master.
4: Ah, the shoes of Poyon. These shoes were worn by Poyon, the brigand of Rouen, who frequented county fairs. There he spied out rich men, wheeling them and murdering them for their money. It was this pair of shoes which furnished the essential clue.
2: Well, finally the bag of tricks was emptied. And that day I took no pleasure in the wild applause of the ignorant and credulous. When I entered my dressing room...
3: Ah, maître. This young man has come to pay his compliments.
5: And Lebec was telling me your motto.
3: Justitia virtutum regina. Justice is the queen of virtues.
4: My motto? No, it's Lebec who fancies himself a classical scholar.
5: Oh, I misunderstood. My name is Williams. I came back to tell you that you are a very great artist.
4: Indeed? How would you know?
5: Well, in a small way, I'm in the same kind of work.
4: A music hall comedian, perhaps?
5: Oh, no.
3: He is from Scotland Yard, Vidocq.
4: In a small way, correct.
5: Yes, I'm over here on a case. You say that you were formerly with the Sûreté?
4: I was formerly commissioner. For 18 years, commissioner.
5: Oh. Well, I'm on my way to see your present commissioner. I believe his name is Daubigny.
4: A blockhead, a bungling fool. Give him my regards.
5: Yes, I will do that.
4: And wish him luck in solving these recent robberies.
5: Oh, you know about them?
3: Oh, all France knows about them and is laughing at the police.
4: One moment. You are here because of the robberies, monsieur?
5: Well, yes. Yes, the Sûreté seems to think an Englishman is involved. Why? Why do you ask?
4: To give you my sympathies. The case will never be solved.
5: No? Why?
4: You see, Daubigny has been fortunate. Since he became commissioner, there have been no other crimes of this type. It involves a master criminal. It takes a master to catch a master.
5: You seem so certain, monsieur.
4: Well, naturally. I am Vidocq.
2: later, Commissioner, Williams described to me how he arrived at your office to be greeted by a scene of noise, confusion, and desperation. Detectives scurried back and forth with urgent messages, while you, Commissioner, vented your bad temper on an unfortunate gendarme.
4: Fool! Fool!
3: But their uniforms were authentic, Commissioner, and they said they needed the cabinets for evidence.
4: So you helped carry the cabinets out of the truck?
3: But it was an official truck. They had an order signed by you.
4: Signed by me! Signed by me! You may leave. Get back to the prefecture.
3: Yes, Commissioner.
4: Well, what do you want?
5: I'm Williams from Scotland Yard.
4: Oh, yes. Forgive me. This is a most trying day.
5: Yes.
6: Commissioner!
4: Yes. Yes, Your Honor Bourdonnais.
6: What progress have you made in finding the criminal who stole my medal?
4: We must be patient.
6: And all my uniform.
4: General, I beg you.
6: Unless you find a way of curbing these crimes, we'll find a new commissioner.
4: I failed to see the humor.
5: He said it involved a master criminal.
4: Who said this?
5: Vidocq.
4: Vidocq?
5: Yes, I met him by chance. He's a fascinating man. He's a real artist.
4: Greatly overrated, monsieur, I can assure you.
5: He once held this office.
4: His methods were most irregular.
5: Still, in the case of these robberies, he might be able to find...
4: Never. Never. For years, monsieur, his reputation overshadowed every man who held this office. Even I had to suffer these humiliating comparisons.
5: Oh, how is that?
4: Vidocq would have done it so. Vidocq would have caught them sooner. Vidocq would have known immediately.
5: Yes, that must have been very irritating.
4: I forbade his name to be mentioned. I took certain steps which made it impossible for him to remain in Paris. I managed judicially to keep his name out of the papers. Now, finally, he is forgotten.
5: Still, in the case of these robberies, he might be able to find...
4: Never.
7: Of course, I have no way of knowing the twists and turnings in your brain, Daubigny, before you made the inevitable decision. I can only say that your messenger did not take me wholly by surprise. Naturally, as my duty to France, I instantly obeyed your summons.
4: Come in, Vidocq. How are you, mon ami?
2: Excellent,
7: Well, bonjour, Inspector Williams.
5: Hello, Vidocq.
4: I want to discuss these recent robberies with you, Vidocq. Inspector Williams and I have been discussing them. Shall I summarize?
7: Please do.
4: We are satisfied that they've all been carried out by the same gang. The crimes are all of a similar nature.
7: Yes, the robbery of the National Museum, of the Petit Palais Royal, of the home of General Bourdonnais. Yes, the criminals have consistent taste.
4: We've watched all the fences closely. Nothing has turned up. Not a vase. Not a brooch.
5: I think they may have been smuggled out of France.
7: No. All the stolen goods are still here. The thieves are waiting. They have time.
4: Then all we can do is wait?
7: You asked the help of Vidocq. I never wait.
4: Well, what will you do?
7: Gentlemen thieves. Well, they are a very special lot. A tightly knit, highly professional group. Where each man knows everything about the others. Yet, sometimes one may be found who is jealous of another.
4: And can be induced to talk?
5: But the commissioner's had every known jewel thief in Paris picked up and questioned.
7: No thief will talk to a gendarme. It's a simple fact. Daubigny never comprehended.
4: Well, then to whom?
7: To another thief. I once knew a gentleman thief, who I doubt if he is involved in these robberies, but he's likely to know... The ones who are. The Marquis de Villiers.
4: A Marquis?
7: No. He assumed the name for professional reasons. He gained entree into the greatest houses with such ease that he was also called Monsieur Latchkey.
5: Oh, he sounds charming.
4: And you believe this Marquis would know?
7: If I can find him.
4: He isn't in Paris?
7: He is in hiding. Has been for years. I'll get in touch with some of my old friends.
4: You'll need some officers.
7: What a bungler. No. None of your police. I'll go alone. Unless Inspector Williams would enjoy meeting the Marquis.
8: Inspector
7: Inspector Williams and I met that night in the Luxembourg Gardens. It was striking 10, and news vendors were crying their headlines, exhorting the public to patience, telling them that their infallible police were at work. Both Williams and I were dressed as sailors. We crossed the gardens and began our search, first calling on a certain woman of the Faubourg Saint-Germain.
8: Yes? What do you want?
5: Adele.
8: You?
5: Yes. I am looking for the Marquis.
8: The Marquis? Oh, chérie, I am sorry. I have not seen him for weeks.
7: Then to a certain maître d' in a fashionable restaurant. And to a young dancer at the stage door of a well-known theater, without success. Finally, we stopped on the boulevard to buy white violets from an old beggar.
6: The Marquis, monsieur? What do you mean?
9: Café de la Tour.
5: Café de la Tour.
7: Merci, old man. Café de la Tour. Here we are. Down these steps.
8: What do you want?
7: Madame, are you expecting the Marquis?
8: Who are you?
7: Two lonely sailors who have business with the Marquis. And white violets for Madame.
8: Oh, I'll come in. He is not here yet.
7: Here. We'll take this corner where we can see.
5: Hmm. What a place.
8: Something to drink, monsieur?
7: Two Calvados, madame.
8: Oui, monsieur.
7: Yes, cafes like this are the unwashed linen Paris hides from her guests. But I feel most at home with the criminals who frequent these places.
5: Because you worked among them, huh?
7: No, because I was one of them. Look, here, on my chest.
5: G-A-L?
7: Burned into my flesh. The mark of the chain gang.
5: You?
7: I spent 8 years on the chain gang.
5: But how then?
7: Oh, it was supposed to be 15, but I escaped. In the habit of a nun.
5: Oh! But did they know when you worked in the Sûreté?
7: Well, of course. That's why I worked there. Do you know what it is to be a fugitive? To live expecting a return to that hell? Well, I couldn't stand it. So I made a supreme gamble.
5: You went to the Sûreté?
7: Nah, mon ami. What was more logical? I knew everything about crime. Every trick of the trade.
5: And then?
7: Well, then, monsieur, inevitably, I became commissioner. Here he is. The Marquis.
10: Madame, have you a corner table?
8: Oh, certainly. And I have cooled some of your wine. I will bring it immediately.
5: Are you going to speak to him now?
7: No. Well, we'll wait. Be ready to leave.
5: Leave? Just when he's arrived?
7: No. Do as I say. Huh? When you see the old woman coming back. Now.
8: Pardon, monsieur. May I pass?
7: Oh, just a moment. What is this wine you have?
8: Oh, please. It has been ordered specially.
7: I'd like to sample it.
8: Oh, please. No. No. It is for the Marquis. Monsieur le Marquis, your bottle.
6: Eh? What? Pig! You take my wine? I think not.
5: He's got a knife. Be duck.
6: I've handled three fellows with knives. When you steal wine, monsieur, memento mori. Remember, you must die.
7: We all must die.
6: Stand back against the wall. Attention, be quick.
5: Now, who was responsible for this fight?
8: It was the sailor. He took the wine.
7: Nana, why blame me? I was insulted by the Marquis.
6: I insulted you? Liar.
5: Enough. You are both under arrest. Here, put out your hands. There. Locked together. A cozy, loving pair.
7: And so, according to plan, my plan, the Marquis and I, Vidocq, were thrown in the same cell. For it has been my experience, Commissioner Daubigny, that to gain a man's confidence, one must share the hardest blows of his personal fate. When you learn that, you will have taken the first small step toward mastering the art of detection. But enough. I had boasted to Inspector Williams, and I believe to you, that the Marquis would talk within 24 hours. But the hours dragged on, and he sulked in his corner, and I in mine. Finally, I gave a prearranged signal to a passing guard.
4: You, on your feet.
7: I only stand in the presence of gentlemen.
4: Stand up. You are to come with me.
6: Oh, don't tell me this lying pig is being released while I rot.
4: Released? He's being taken upstairs for questioning. We have a tip on this fine bird.
7: A tip?
4: That you know quite a lot, monsieur, about these robberies. Now march.
7: Say, how did he look when you said you had a tip about me?
4: Interested, Monsieur Villoc. And I think there was sympathy.
7: When I reached your office, Dubigny, you were eating your dinner. Yes, Chateaubriand with sauce Henri IV. And I thought, Commissioner, how you had never lived as I had so often, on nothing but bread and water. But I was in your office because of duty, so I wasted no time. Well, the Marquis will not talk.
9: Ah, well, I am afraid this case is too much for you, Doc. Your trap is sprung, the bird is caught, but he will not sing.
7: Because you have a stool pigeon in the next cell.
9: Huh? How did you know?
7: What do you take me for? His ears wave through the bars. Remove him.
9: Any more advice?
7: Yes. Have your gendarmes give me a sound beating before they throw me back into the cell.
9: My pleasure.
7: After I have eaten.
9: Oh.
7: A Chateaubriand also, and pomme soufflé, and then a sweet. The beating was genuine. I insisted on that. An artist must make sacrifices, Dubigny. Must be willing to risk his flesh, his very life, on every turn of the wheel. Which is why you will never be a Vidocq. It was 2 hours later when they threw me back into the cell.
9: You will talk. You will talk yet.
7: But I know nothing.
9: Here. Let me see that cut.
7: I told them I knew nothing. Whoever committed those robberies would not let himself fall into the hands of the police.
9: That is right, my friend.
7: But I must say I was flattered to think they believe that
9: you are right to be flattered.
7: What? You mean you? You know them?
9: The men who robbed the Petit Palais? The man who planned it? Brilliant. Incomparable. Yes, I know them well.
7: And so the bird sang, and I was ushered back to your office just before midnight. But it was fortunate you were alone, Dubigny, for much of what I had to say was only for your ears.
9: Well? Well, Vidoc?
7: Well, the case is solved. Let me sit down, please.
9: Well, did the Marquis confess?
7: No, not so fast, mon ami. I know the names of everyone involved. I know where the stolen goods are stored.
9: Excellent, excellent. Well?
7: And I know I'm very weary of crime, Commissioner. Of greed, and envy, and fear. Of men who seek success through fraud because they have no talent.
9: All of us abhor crime.
7: And I am weary of you, Dubigny, who stole to achieve your success.
9: I stole?
7: My name. The only thing of value I owned. When I left the Sûreté, I left a monument that towered in the minds of my countrymen. You stole it. You tore it down stone by stone.
9: Why, how could I? You have delusions.
2: You whispered in one ear and then another. You drove me out of Paris, hoping that I would be utterly forgotten. Am I right?
9: Vidocq, I beg you. You know the name.
2: Yes. But there is a price.
9: How much?
2: I have composed a statement for you to sign. I, Émile Daubigny, declare that whatever poor talents I possess, I owe entirely to the master of all detectives, Vidocq.
9: But what will you do with it?
2: I will use it as I see fit. When I see fit.
9: Very well. There. Now, the name.
2: Here is the address where the stolen goods are stored.
9: But who?
2: Now, if you make a raid, now, I said immediately, you may find the whole gang there.
9: But their
2: names... Harry, Commissioner, do you need the names if you can catch them with the goods? I'll let you lead the raid in person, knowing that newspapers would send reporters there. I was willing to let you have the glory for once. I remained in your office, drinking your excellent cognac, when young Inspector Williams joined me. He had been informed that the case was solved. A most charming cognac.
5: Yes. Now tell me, the Marquis was not involved?
2: No. He merely disclosed the names.
5: How many were in the gang?
2: Seven. Yes, seven. All experienced thieves.
5: Oh, was there an Englishman?
2: Yes. I believe he said there was one who had escaped from Dartmoor. The commissioner's reasoning was correct on that.
5: And the mastermind?
2: The Marquis did not say.
5: No, but surely, Vidocq, you know.
2: Not of his certainty.
5: Well, then I have surpassed my teacher because I know.
2: Oh? And who is he?
5: You.
2: Monsieur Williams, what possible proof?
5: Proof? My proof is the Marquis. In the Café de la Tour, when you and he staged that very convincing fight.
2: Was staged, monsieur?
5: Mm-hmm. The Marquis shouted, Memento Mori.
2: What of that?
5: The Latin motto. The Marquis is Lebac, your assistant in the variety show, the man who fancies himself to be a classical scholar. Justitia virtutum regina. Justice is the queen of virtues.
2: But what could be my motive? I mean, to rob and gain nothing for myself?
5: Didn't you gain great satisfaction when all of France laughed at Daubigny?
2: Bravo! You are worthy of your teacher.
5: Before I go, what will Daubigny discover in this raid?
2: Why, the stolen goods, the jewels, the general's medals, the mirrors and paintings from the Petit Palais, everything.
5: Mm. And the gang?
2: Oh, they have escaped. But they are of no consequence. There were only two men. And now, one is a shabby marquis, and the other, well, a man who is rather pleased with himself. And so, I, Vidocq, beg your indulgence, Commissioner Daubigny, for the nature of this report. As I said, it is my final case and perhaps not my best. If you wish, consign these pages to the fire. There are witnesses revealed here, both yours and mine, which I fancy both of us are willing to forget.

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1: You have just heard V-Doc's final case. 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
1: And now, Autolite presents Wilkie Collins' The Moonstone, starring Mr. Peter Lawford, hoping once again to keep you in suspense.

0: Not, my lord. There's the house.
1: Silence, boy. My eyes behold.
2: Have you chosen a place, my brother?
1: Beneath these trees, my brother, are we observed?
2: No. Begin it.
1: Boy, look to my eyes.
0: Please, not again. Please don't, please.
1: Look to my eyes.
0: Yes, my lord.
1: In the name of the Regent of the Night, Lord of the World, whose arms embrace the four corners of earth, your servants, O Lord, dedicated to end the vile sacrilege of unbelievers, dedicated to restore what is rightfully yours, use this body we offer you. Give us the power of your sight.
2: He is ready, my brother.
1: See the Englishman who has returned from foreign parts.
0: I see him.
1: Is it to this house and no other he will travel today?
0: To this house and no other.
1: And he brings it with him?
0: Yes, he brings it.
1: And as the sun sets, he will enter the house?
0: I can't see.
1: See? Tell us.
0: I can't. The element rises in my head.
2: It is enough, my brother. He will come, and he will bring the moonstone.

0: It was in May of 1848 that I received news of the death of my uncle, Colonel John Herncastle. The letter caught up to me in Italy with instructions that I return to England and perform my duties as executor of my uncle's will. Not having seen my uncle since childhood, I felt neither one way or the other about his death. But I remembered the stories. A black sheep with a strong dash of savage. He had fought in India and come home with a vile reputation which had closed the doors of all his relations against him. His sister, Lady Julia Verinder, had taken the lead in this respect. Colonel John never set foot in her great Yorkshire house. Naturally, this all went through my mind as I entered the office of our family lawyer, Mr. Matthew Brough.
1: Well, well, well, Mr. Franklin Blake. You're looking fit, quite fit.
0: Thank you, sir. You're looking well yourself.
1: Let's see now. How many years has it been?
0: Oh, five at least, sir.
1: Five. My, how time flies. Yes, sir. Now, this letter of Colonel Herncastle's will. You're acquainted with your duties?
0: Yes, sir. I've signed papers. And there's a birthday gift left to my cousin Rachel Brenda. I'm to take it to her.
1: Yeah, good. Now to work. First clause provides for support and safekeeping for his animals. Cats and dogs and horses he seemed to prefer for human company. This paper covers that. You sign here.
0: All right, sir.
1: Second clause directs his fortune to be used wholly for the establishment of a professorship of chemistry at Cameron University. Rumors were the Colonel was addicted to opium. I suppose that explains the chemistry. Signed here.
0: Yes, I've heard he took drugs.
1: The third clause you might as well read yourself. Read from here.
0: Right. Thirdly and lastly, I give and bequeath to my niece, Rachel Verinder, only child of my sister, Lady Julia Verinder, the yellow diamond belonging to me and known in the East as the Moonstone. Mr. Brough, a diamond?
1: Yes, there's a diamond, all right. Read on.
0: That said diamond should be given to my niece Rachel on her first birthday after my death, subject to the condition that her mother, Lady Verinder, be living at the time, and that my diamond be given into the hands of my niece by my nephew, Franklin Blake, in the presence of my sister, the said Julia Verinder. This I do in free forgiveness of my sister's conduct in closing her doors to me and publicly injuring my reputation as an officer and a gentleman during my lifetime.
1: And a most generous forgiveness it turned out to be.
0: The wicked Colonel's diamond. Do you have it here?
1: No. The bank. Been in the bank vault for years. At one time, the Colonel hinted of a conspiracy against him, claimed the stone was some sort of sacred Indian jewel, part of a four-handed moon god. Which to any serious person sounds like drug addiction.
0: Is this moonstone really worth anything?
1: We've had three appraisals. Of course, quite a stir of size and color. There's a flaw, but the least value put on the stone is £30,000.
0: £30,000? What an old dog.
1: There was also a paper instructing that if he died mysteriously, which he did not, the jewel was to be sent secretly to a diamond cutter in Amsterdam and cut up into several smaller stones. That way he thought to destroy its identity.
0: Strange. The Colonel knew its worth.
1: Why? Nothing strange, sir, when it comes to drugs. When will you be leaving for Yorkshire, Mr. Blake?
0: And tomorrow afternoon. Lady Julia's inviting me down to stay for 2 weeks before the birthday.
1: You'll carry £30,000. Take care, my boy.
0: I shall, Mr. Brown. You know, somehow I wish that I'd seen more of the Colonel.
1: Heavens, no, sir. God rest his soul. But he was truly a wretched man. Goodbye, Mr. Blake. My regards to Lady Verinda, Miss Rachel.
0: Bye. Early the next morning, I went to the bank, presented my authorization, and was led to the strong room. I unlocked the family vault and saw a little wooden box. I slid open the cover, and nestled in cotton was the stone. Even in that dim light, there streamed a burst like the harvest moon. It drew my eyes into a yellow deep as unfathomable as the heavens themselves. A strange, eerie feeling began to grip me. Almost hypnotic. I had to force myself to close the lid. I put the box carefully in an inside pocket, left the bank, and plunged into the street crowd, reaching the station just in time.

0: Towards noon, I arrived at the quiet country town of Frizingle, feeling almost my natural self. For 2 weeks, the Moonstone was going to be my responsibility, and I prudently decided to place it in the local bank. I then hired a carriage and was driven out to the great Verinder house sitting high on the Yorkshire coast near the sea. The place had practically been a second home in my youth, and I felt a warm, comfortable sense of return.
1: Mr. Franklin, sir, won't you come in, please? My lady and Miss Rachel are out, sir. We weren't expecting you till this evening.
0: I had a sudden change in plans. I hope it's no bother.
1: Oh, no bother, sir. Only my father, he was so looking forward to meeting you at the station.
0: Your father?
1: Bettridge, sir, the family steward.
0: Oh, good old Bettridge, of course. So you're his daughter. Well, you were just a bet. Where is he?
1: Down the beach walk, sir. The place they call Shivering Sand. He went to fetch one of the mates to lunch.
0: That ugly place?
1: Sand. He went to fetch one of the mates to lunch.
0: That ugly place? I'll surprise him.
1: Mr. Franklin,

0: The beach walk led to one of the ugliest little bays on the Yorkshire coast. It was quicksand. At the turn of the tide, the whole face shivered and trembled in a most gruesome manner. Rounding the dunes, I saw two figures watching the tide. A woman and the plump, friendly form of old Betteridge.
1: Why do you visit this horrid place?
2: I'm drawn to it, Mr. Betteridge. Something draws me. Sand, the way it shivers.
0: Betteridge!
1: What? Who is it?
0: Don't you recognize me?
1: My Lord, this is Mr. Franklin.
0: How are you, Betteridge?
1: Our fine boy, all grown to a man. Rosanna, this is our Mr. Franklin.
2: Yes, I know Mr. Franklin.
0: You know me?
2: Yes, sir, from your pictures in the house. Excuse me. Please excuse me.
0: Well, that's an odd girl.
1: Rosanna's our newest maid, sir. She's a bit strange. Mark it down to that. I must say, you're looking the pink, sir.
0: Thank you. Tell me something, Betteridge.
1: Anything, sir. What?
0: About the Indian jugglers we hear. I met your daughter.
1: Edgar, if Penelope's bothered you, sir, I'll...
0: No, not at all. Just tell me, what did they do?
1: Nothing, sir. You know how women are. She was down by our front trees and heard some of their rigmarole. Asking a boy they had about a gentleman from foreign parts and did he have it about him. That's all, sir. Sick.
0: I see.
1: Something wrong, sir?
0: No. No, not really, I'm sure. Come along. Perhaps it was silly. A conjure trick. But I felt rather clever for having put the diamond back in a bank. Still, it had to be coincidence, and reaching the house, I resolved to keep my imaginings to myself. Lady Julia and Rachel weren't expected home till sundown, so I went to my room to unpack. I lay down on the bed to rest, and I must have dozed off, for when I opened my eyes, it was dark. Who's there?
2: It's me, sir. Rosanna. Oh,
0: what are you doing?
2: Just coming to wake you, sir. It's near dinner.
0: Good Lord, I haven't even unpacked.
2: Oh, I did it while you slept, sir.
0: The dinner bell. Blast. I haven't got time to change. How do I look?
2: Oh, ever so elegant, Mr. Franklin.
0: Thank you, Rosanna.
3: Thank you.
0: Yes, Lady Julia.
3: Franklin, dear boy, so good to have you back.
0: Oh, it's good to be back, Lady Julia. You look exactly the same.
3: Oh, you're kind, Franklin. But you, I don't think I'd have recognized you.
4: I would.
5: I would have recognized you, Cousin Franklin.
3: Rachel, dear.
0: This is Rachel?
5: This is Rachel. The little girl whose hair you so delighted in pulling and put fogs down her back.
0: And got kicked in the shins for it. I can't believe it.
5: That you did those things? Why, Cousin Franklin.
0: Well, no, I mean you... Well, you're beautiful.
5: Really, sir? Thank you, sir. And you've grown handsome. Now we're even.
3: Rachel? Now come to dinner, you two. Franklin, you must tell us all about the continent.
0: And there it began. Rachel was undoubtedly the most beautiful girl I'd ever seen. I couldn't take my eyes off her. In the days that followed, I found myself trying to spend every waking moment with her. Recalling our days as children, walking, riding. I even thought of bird watching. By the second week, I was very deeply in love.
4: Franklin!
0: Where are you?
4: In here, my sitting room.
0: Well, what on earth is...
5: I'm painting. This door needed doing, so I'm doing it.
0: I know, but cupids and birds...
5: There. All done. Now, don't smudge it. It's wet. This one's supposed to be you. What do you think?
0: Well, it's not quite my nose. Who's this fancy one here?
5: Oh, that's Godfrey Applewhite. Cousin Godfrey, don't you remember him?
0: Dashing Godfrey. Oh, yes. The ladies' man. Works with women's committees or something, doesn't he?
5: He'll be here for the party tonight. All the Ablewhites.
0: Party?
5: Franklin, today's my birthday.
0: Oh, good Lord, Rachel. Stupid. Happy birthday.
5: Thank you.

0: sister. I'm dying to know what it is.
1: What?
0: Well, the black sheep colonel's gift. Mother said it wouldn't be anything nice. Well, you did bring it.
1: Yes, yes. Rachel, what time is it?
0: Almost 4.
1: I've got to do something. There's just time. Not having mind for anything but Rachel, I'd even forgotten the day. I rode full speed to Frinzingall, took the diamond from the bank, and returned all dust and lather. I bathed, hopped into my party clothes, and made it downstairs just as the first guest arrived. The Ablewhites, Mr. and Mrs., twin daughters, and ladies committee man Godfrey.
2: Cousin Franklin, lovely to see you. Oh, pardon me, cousin, there's Rachel. Lovely to see you.
1: He went to Rachel and very neatly monopolized her attentions. The rest of the guests arrived, and then, thank heaven, it was time to open the presents.
0: From the late Colonel Herncastle. A box.
3: No, Rachel, not that first.
0: Oh, don't be silly, Mother. It won't bite. Oh. Oh, my, look. Just look.
2: Exquisite. Simply exquisite.
0: Mother, look at it.
3: No. Put it down, Rachel. It means no good.
1: I looked at Lady Julia. Her eyes, set in an ash-white face, were riveted on the diamond. She quickly recovered her composure, but underneath I saw the same uneasiness I too had felt when I first saw the moonstone. Then I knew why the Colonel's gesture of forgiveness had left the diamond to Rachel. She was fascinated, but Lady Julia was repelled. She could have thrown it as far as she could.
2: Oh, look, everyone. Out on the terrace.
1: The whole party turned. Standing on the terrace were two Indian jugglers and a

And now, Autolite brings back to our Hollywood soundstage Mr. Peter Lawford in Elliot Lewis's production of Wilkie Collins' The Moonstone, a tale well calculated to keep you in suspense.

0: As if from nowhere, the Indians appeared on the terrace. The party streamed out to watch them. They were doing some ridiculously simple tricks and not doing them too well. Rachel was standing quite near them. I went to her quickly.
1: Where on earth did they come from?
0: Rachel, where's the diamond?
1: Right here in my hand, see?
0: Don't hold it up like that.
2: Well, they've stopped. Is that all?
0: All right, you fellows. Here's money. Now be off with you.
3: Thank you, sir. Many thanks, sir.
2: Well, really, there wasn't very much to it, was there?
0: They picked up the money, not at all eagerly, and went off down the drive. There was only one thing to draw from it. What the colonel believed of the Moonstone was true. It was not forgiveness, but his vengeance. And I had been the instrument to put it in Rachel's hands. The dinner was quite gay, except for Lady Julia, who seemed very solemn, and myself. The talk turned around the diamond, Cousin Godfrey leading the abominable joke.
4: After all, it's only carbon, you know. Just carbon.
5: We should heat it over a fire, Miss Rachel. Expose it to a current of air and... Woof! No more anxiety about its safekeeping. Not funny, Mr. Blake?
0: No, Dr. Candy, it didn't strike me.
5: I suspect you haven't been sleeping well. You should let me give you a course in medicine.
0: In my opinion, Dr. Candy, your course in medicine and groping in the dark are one and the same thing.
5: Ah, but you're groping for sleep, sir. I could help.
0: I've heard of the blind leading the blind, Doctor. Now I know what it means.
5: No, really, sir.
6: Gentlemen,
5: if I may say.
6: Ladies, please, shall we continue in the drawing room? Betridge. Brandy and soda for the gentleman.
0: We adjourned to the first note of the seasonal rainstorm. I hoped to reach Rachel, but Cousin Godfrey made his move quicker and was already swarming over this charm. He was staying the night, and since I felt a great urge to kick him, I prudently kept to myself. The approaching storm prodded the guests home early before the roads turned to mud. Dr. Candy was the last to leave.
5: Yes, storm's the least of my worries. A doctor's skin is waterproof, you know. Well, good night, Mr. Blake.
0: Good night, Doctor.
5: If you're troubled sleeping tonight, try a brandy and soda. Good night.
1: Good night. Well, that's that. I think I'll bid you all good night myself.
0: No, not yet, Rachel.
4: Oh, no, not yet.
6: Rachel, where are you going to keep the diamond?
1: The cabinet in my sitting room.
6: My dear, but it has no lock on it.
1: Mother, is this a hotel? We've no thieves.
6: I want you to come to my room, Rachel, first thing in the morning.
1: Yes, Mother. Good night, Godfrey.
4: Good night, Cousin Rachel. See you early.
0: Rachel, may I see you up?
1: Please do, Franklin.
0: What were you and Godfrey...
1: talking about? He proposed to me.
0: You're not going to. I love you, Rachel.
1: A little more time, Franklin, please.
0: The diamond, I've got to tell
1: you. I'll put it right in my cabinet. Good night.
7: Everything all right, sir?
0: Yes, thank you, Betridge.
7: There's a brandy and soda nightcap at your bedside, sir. Good night.
0: Good night.

0: Mr. Franklin. Mr. Franklin, wake up, sir. Please wake up.
1: What? Betches, morning already?
0: Yes, sir. Something terrible's happened, sir. Rachel. She's all right. The diamond. It's gone.
2: Get my robe. Thanks. Come on. How did they break in, Betches?
0: Who, sir?
2: Those blasted jugglers, of course.
0: I've been all over the house, sir. It's still locked up tight.
3: Don't worry, cousin. Please,
4: Rachel,
3: don't be safe.
4: I want to talk.
5: No, I don't want to talk. I won't.
2: Lady Julia, how is Rachel? Is she...
3: How ill? She's upset, cousin.
6: You won't talk about it, Franklin, even to me.
2: I'll go for the police. Betridge, saddle a horse. The fastest you've got. I dashed to my room, dressed quickly, and got outside just as Betridge arrived with a horse. I rode full gallop, furious with myself for not having spoken up about the Indians. I was only thankful they hadn't touched Rachel. Reaching the police at Frinzingall, I rushed in and received the shock of my life.
7: Are those your jugglers, Mr. Blake?
8: Sir.
2: Yes. Yes, those are the ones, all right.
7: Ah. There was a fuss at the tavern. The three of them, according to the record, have been here in jail since 11 last night. From what you tell me, this moonstone was still in the owner's possession at 11. These men couldn't have taken it.
2: I saw the record with my own eyes. It was impossible. If not the Indians, who? Almost a year was to pass before the discovery of the

0: Tell me, Mr. Blake, the diamond that belonged to your uncle?
1: Yes, Sergeant Cuff. His will stated that I was to give it to his niece, Rachel, on her birthday.
0: And you say this moonstone had a curse on it?
1: It has been said, yes. Because it's believed he took it from an idol. An Indian moon god.
0: And those Indian jugglers you saw at the jail, you believe they stole it?
1: Yes. They were in the garden outside the house when the diamond was given to Rachel.
0: But I've shown you our prison records, Mr. Blake. The Indians couldn't have stolen it. They were behind bars all last night. Who else was at the party?
1: Let's see. Rachel, her mother, Lady Julia Verinder, our cousin, Godfrey Ablewhite, Dr. Candy, their family physician.
0: And the servants, what of them?
1: Bettridge and a new housemaid. Her name, I believe, is Rosanna.
0: All right, Mr. Blake, we'll look into it.
1: Ah,
0: there's the house.
1: As soon as we entered the house, Sergeant Cuff went into Rachel's sitting room, hardly bothering with the cabinet from where the moonstone had been stolen. His eye seemed to be much more taken with the door Rachel had painted and decorated with Cupid the afternoon of her birthday.
0: Hmm. Well, quite good work. There's a smudge on one of the Cupids. Pity. Anyone know how it happened? Mr. Betteridge?
2: One of the maid's petticoats with all the commotion this morning.
0: Pity. Paint dry now. Does anyone know which petticoat did it?
1: I don't think any of them, Sergeant. That part of the door was the last to be painted. Couldn't have happened this morning.
0: You're quite sure, Mr. Blake?
1: I watched her finish it. About 4 yesterday afternoon.
0: It would have dried in about 10 hours. About 2 in the morning, then. You may have put something valuable in our hands, Mr. Blake. The smeared petticoat or whatever will bring us to the truth.
1: You think it was worn by the thief?
0: I think it was worn by someone. There's no evidence of thievery as yet, only that the diamond is missing. Mr. Betteridge, would you tell Lady Verinder I'd like 10 minutes of her time, please?
3: Preposterous, Sergeant. All my servants have been with me for years. If I allow you to search their clothes, it means I suspect them. They're as honest as you are.
0: I'm sure they are, Your Ladyship. It's only a question of their help. The women especially. Now, if they knew I was going to inspect the wardrobes of everyone, from Your Ladyship downwards...
3: You're certain this is necessary?
0: Before we can make another step. I've also asked Mr. Betteridge to get me the washing book to account for all the linen in case the article was sent to the wash or destroyed, and to ask your daughter for her wardrobe keys.
3: Where will you start?
0: Well, with Mr. Blake here, if he'll consent.
1: Of course.
4: Well, don't forget me, Sergeant. I'm in the next room.
0: Then we'll do you next, Mr. Ablewhite.
4: And when you finish, may I leave for London?
0: Oh, it's a mere formality. You'll all be free to go.
2: Here's the washbook, Sergeant.
0: Ah, thank you, Mr. Betteridge. And Miss Verinder's keys?
2: My young lady refuses to have her wardrobe examined.
0: Uh-huh.
1: Betteridge, was it explained to her?
2: Yes, sir. She started to cry and said, I won't because I won't.
0: Well, you may return the washbook, Mr. Betteridge. Mr. Ablewhite, you may leave at any time.
4: Thank you, Sergeant.
0: That'll be all, Mr. Betteridge.
1: Then you aren't going to search?
0: All or none, sir.
1: But why should Rachel... I don't understand.
0: Pardon my being personal, Mr. Blake. Would it be wrong to say you're in love with Miss Verinder?
1: No, it wouldn't be wrong.
0: Love blinds to a great extent.
1: Look here, are you implying that...
0: Oh, just a moment. Out there in the hall. Out there. Won't you come in?
1: Rosanna.
5: Excuse me. I was looking for Mr. Betteridge. I was told he was here.
0: He just left, my girl.
5: Thank you. Excuse me.
0: Rosanna? Rosanna Spearman, that's it.
1: You know her?
0: I've seen her once before, Mr. Blake, about 5 years ago. In prison. For theft.
1: In prison? Well, there's the answer.
0: Well, it's not the old answer, Mr. Blake. Will you promise to hold your temper?
1: If I see sense in what you say.
0: All right. Tell me, why does Miss Verinder refuse to cooperate, to have her wardrobe examined?
1: Because...
0: Exactly. Because she knows more about the diamond than she's willing to tell. Couple that with Rosanna Spearman, who was a thief. She knows how to raise money and pledge a valuable without question.
1: Now, that is preposterous. Why should Rachel need money?
0: Well, for reasons she doesn't want to discuss. Something that would force her to go to great length. Scandal, if you'll pardon the word, sir.
1: This is the detective's mind, isn't it?
0: Suppose Miss Verinder were to suddenly decide to leave this house, refuse point blank to help, as I think she will.
1: I'm sorry, Sergeant. You don't know her.
0: Ah, it's a dirty little world, Mr. Blake, and I've had a deal of experience. I'll be the first to admit it if I'm wrong, but I don't think I am.
1: The night came on, and a heavy, muffled mood of suspicion settled over the house. Rachel stayed locked in her rooms and would speak to no one. The sergeant was wrong about her. He had to be. But I couldn't push the torture of his logic from my mind. I was afraid, deeply afraid of the coming day. The first news that terrible morning was that Rachel was going to leave the house. The colonel's vengeance was working in ways he never dreamed.
0: Miss Verinder, I'd like to say once more that your leaving is a great obstacle to the recovery of your diamond. Now, knowing that, you still intend to leave?
6: I do.
1: Rachel, please, Rachel, you can't.
6: I have nothing to say to you, Mr. Blake. Drive on.
1: I stood there helplessly watching her go. There was nothing left but the truth of Sergeant Cuff's words. A scandal. Some terrible secret she dare not tell. I had to find out if I was going to help. Rosanna. If she had helped Rachel plot the theft, she would also know her secret. I went to the servants' hall, only to find Betteridge and Sergeant Cuff ahead of me.
2: One of the gardeners said he saw her running toward the beach walk.
0: Then there's a hiding place down there, if I'm not mistaken.
1: Hiding place? It's almost all quicksand.
0: The jewel had to be kept somewhere. Possibly the stained article of clothing, too. Miss Verinder's accomplice recovers the diamond to take to her later. Aye. We'd better hurry. Will you join me, Mr. Blake?
1: We raced down the walk to the beach. Rosanna was nowhere in sight. Only her footprints. They led us finally to the very edge of the quicksand. Look as we might, there were no footprints returning. At almost the same moment, the terrible meaning dawned on us both.
0: Did she know there was quicksand?
1: Yes, Sergeant. She knew. First time I saw her was here. She walked into that muck. Deliberately.
0: Oh, Rosanna wasn't the kind to scare, Mr. Blake. She must have had her own good reason.
1: Back at the house, the news of Rosanna's death deepened the unhappy Paul. That afternoon, Sergeant Cuff was dismissed from any further investigation, and Lady Julia left for London to join Rachel. Later, I left the house myself, feeling terribly depressed and useless. I would have given my life to help Rachel. There was no avenue left open. I took ship for the continent the next morning, hoping that time and distance would let me forget. Almost a year was to pass.

0: I returned to London in June 1849. I was informed of all that had happened in the year that I'd been away by the family lawyer, Mr. Brough. Rachel's mother had died some months ago, and Rachel had been engaged to marry Godfrey Ablewhite.
1: He broke off, of course, right after Lady Verinder died. Seems he was only interested in Rachel's money.
0: Where is Rachel, Mr. Brough?
1: Here in London, living with the guardian appointed by her mother.
0: Has she ever spoken of me?
1: Not once, to my knowledge. As for the Moonstone, we've all respected her silence on that.
0: Why does she resent me, Mr. Brough?
1: I think it was your attempt to help in an affair she once kept secret, whatever her reason.
0: I just can't believe that Rachel stole her own diamond. I'm going to find out who did.
1: I won't presume to stop you, but how will you go about it?
0: I'll start where it all took place. The house in Yorkshire.
2: By the Lord Harry, Mr. Franklin, it's good to see you. It hasn't been very happy here since you...
0: I know, Betteridge. That's why I'm back.
2: The Moonstone, sir? Don't you think you should leave a sleeping dog lay, sir? Suppose you find Miss Rachel had...
0: It won't make me stop loving her.
2: That's all I wanted to know, sir. So I don't see how my helping you can be wrong. Do you remember that poor girl of ours, Rosanna Spearman?
0: Of course. How could I forget?
2: You left a coat here, sir, and I found a letter in one of the pockets addressed to you from Rosanna. Here it is.
0: Sir, please follow the enclosed instructions. Do it when you're not observed. Go to the shivering sand at the turn of the tide. There's a rock ledge covered with seaweed. And attached to the rock is a chain which drops into the quicksand. Pull up the chain.
2: There's the ugly place. Tide's almost out.
0: Well, there's only one rock ledge.
2: You go ahead, sir. Note said do it alone. That's her grave, too. I'd like to humor her.
0: I went onto the rock ledge. The last surge of the sea fell away, and I walked out gingerly on the edge of the quicksand. Getting down on all fours, I felt under the glistening seaweed. After a moment, my hand touched the rusty links of a chain. It came up easily. Attached to the end was a rusted metal box. I forced it open. It was filled with a white cloth, on top of which was another letter bearing my name. I carried it all to the dry beach and unrolled.

0: Find the smeared article of clothing, and you will know who took the diamond. I looked to see if it was marked with the owner's name. Finding the mark, I read Franklin Blake. My own name. I looked again. My own name, plainly marked with my own name. The next thing I remember was being back in Bettridge's room with a drink of whiskey in my hand.
1: One thing for sure, that nightgown's a liar, a pure liar.
0: It's my nightgown, Bettridge. I couldn't have taken the diamond, but it's my nightgown.
1: Then it's foul play. That's how I read it.
2: What about Rosanna's letter, sir?
0: Yes. Sir, I have a confession. A confession of my own misery in three words. I love you. Me? What does she mean?
2: That's what the servants believe, sir. They used to see her mooning at you, puttering around your room every chance she could.
0: Yes, I remember. But it never entered my mind.
2: What more does she say?
0: I will be dead and gone.
3: The morning the moonstone was stolen, I went to do my work in your room. Your nightgown lay across your bed, and I saw the stain of paint. I hate Miss Rachel because you love her. It was hard to believe you had stolen her diamond. I had once been a thief and been in prison for it. The nightgown is my only bond with you. I could have helped you, but I dared not speak outright, fearing your anger that I knew your secret. Miss Rachel has left. You will soon be leaving, too. I know there is no chance you're ever returning my love, but I will keep your secret. I go now to the shivering sands which have always drawn me. Remember me kindly. Rosanna Spearman.
0: I was at a complete loss. My search for the thief had led directly to myself. So now Rachel's attitude was no longer a mystery. She had left because she believed I had stolen the diamond. I went back to London and told Mr. Brough everything.
4: I suggest you do something for me, Mr. Blake.
0: And what's that, sir?
4: I received a letter this morning from Dr. Kendi. He was at the birthday party the night the diamond was stolen, if you remember. Driving home from the party that night, he nearly caught his death in the rain. He's been ill ever since. His letter suggests he has something of great importance to discuss with you. Will you please go see him?
5: Good of you to come out of your way to see me, Mr. Blake.
0: Thank you, Doctor. You're looking well.
5: I'd like to apologize to you, Mr. Blake.
0: Apologize, sir?
5: The night of Miss Verinder's party, you and I sat next to each other. There was some joking about the diamond, do you recall?
0: Well, not distinctly, no, sir. Just something unpleasant.
5: I told you I suspected you hadn't been sleeping well, and to let me give you a course in medicine.
0: I don't think I had been sleeping well.
5: I decided to prove my medicine to you. If I could give you a good night's sleep without you knowing it...
0: What?
5: I was going to come back the next day and ask you how you slept. You would have said, fine, and without medicine. And I was going to say, ah, but you did have medicine, sir.
0: Dr. Candy, did you give me something that night?
5: It was a dose of laudanum. Part of the opium family, in your nightcap. I hope you'll accept my apology. Mr. Blake?
0: But if I took the diamond, what did I do with it?
5: I feel I owe you all the help I can give. Are you willing to try an experiment?
0: I'd do anything, Doctor.
5: There's a chance that under the right conditions, taking a similar dose of laudanum... You might repeat exactly what you did the night of the birthday. You might very well have hidden the diamond somewhere in the house. With witnesses to watch, it would prove your innocence.
0: Yes, but it would have to be done at the Verinder house.
5: Well, I'll write to Miss Rachel, with your permission, telling her everything. I'm sure she wants your innocence proved as much as you yourself.
0: It was a very nervous time for me, waiting for Rachel's answer. With great relief, her letter came saying she accepted Dr. Candy's explanation. The house was at our disposal, and she wished us all success for the experiment. I wrote Mr. Brough, asking him to be one of the witnesses. Then Dr. Candy and I left for the Verinder house.
5: Ready, Mr. Blake?
0: Of course, Doctor. Get on with it.
2: You want my opinion? The whole thing is humbug.
0: All right, Mr. Brough. We have your opinion.
5: 40 minims laudanum in weak brandy and soda. You're witnessing, Mr. Brough?
2: I'm witnessing.
5: Drink it, Mr. Blake.
2: Waste of time.
5: Now, Mr. Blake, you may retire to your bed.
2: How long before this is supposed to work?
5: Not before midnight.
2: Look. It's moving.
0: Moonstone. Indian devils. In the house. Kill Rachel.
2: He's getting up.
0: In that cabinet. No lock on it. He'll take it.
2: He's going out of the room.
5: Take off your boots. Come on.
2: Went right to the cabinet. Amazing.
5: Yeah. There's a piece of crystal to simulate the diamond in the drawer. There. He's found it.
2: Doesn't look like he knows what to do. He dropped it. Going over to that sofa.
5: He couldn't have done that before. The sedative effect is coming on. He slumped on the couch. It's all over. Let him sleep there.
0: When I awoke the next morning, they told me what I had done. I proved only that Dr. Candy's joke was caused by my unconscious behavior. But now, and what had happened afterwards was still a mystery. We had come to another blank wall. It was a month later. An item in the newspaper caught my eye. Some East Indian jugglers had been in a fight in a tavern in one of the lowest parts of London. One of them had been stabbed. The others had escaped. Almost at the same moment, I received an urgent message from Mr. Brough to meet him at the Wheel of Fortune, the tavern mentioned in the news dispatch.
2: Up these stairs, Mr. Blake, quickly.
0: What is it, Mr. Brough?
2: In this room here.
5: Good Lord.
2: Almost done for, poor beggar.
0: On the bed lay a man dressed in sailor clothes. On the floor next to him was a small wooden box, open and empty. The box that had held the moonstone. I looked down at the man's face. There was a brown mark beneath on the bedsheet. I saw that his dark skin was only stained. I looked hard. Beneath the stain and the heavy growth of beard was the face of Godfrey Ablewhite.
6: Hello, cousin.
0: Godfrey.
6: Surprised, cousin.
0: Godfrey, you took the diamond.
6: Oh, good joke. Saw you come out of Rachel's sitting room. You dropped it. I picked it up.
0: And you kept it?
6: I like money. Better reason. Those Indians have been after me for a year. Thought I could fool them. Didn't, did I? Moonstone. Fascinating jewel. Exquisite. Almost worth your life.

was some months later that a small news item appeared on an inner page of the Times. It stated that the worshippers of an ancient four-handed moon god were rejoicing over the return of a fabulous yellow diamond to a recess in their idol's forehead. It was a small item. I doubt if many people read it.

0: Suspense. Suspense is produced and directed by Elliot Lewis, with music composed by Lucian Morawick and conducted by Lud Gluskin. Wilkie Collins' The Moonstone was adapted for Suspense by Richard Chandley. In tonight's story, Ellen Morgan was heard as Rachel. Featured in the cast were Betty Harford, William Johnstone, Ben Wright, Herb Butterfield, Pat Hitchcock, Norma Varden, Eric Snowden, Alistair Duncan, and Dick Beale.
1: You have just heard The Moonstone by Wilkie Collins. This was the Suspense Radio Theater version from 1953. 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

0: I saw her as I passed Garden Royal, the Catholic cemetery on the outskirts of Fez. She was drenched to the bone and wore a white dress. I stopped. She climbed into the seat next to me. Her long hair flowed like black stripes down her back. She was young. Her features were soft. A beautiful woman like so many in Morocco. Blue veins were clearly visible on the slender hands that rested on her thighs. I asked if she was going to Fesha. She nodded. I noticed that she was cold and handed her the leather jacket from the seat next to her. I made an effort in shaky French. She didn't seem particularly interested and said nothing. My mind drifted back to the party I had left at McPherson's, the Scottish architect. There I met a young Norwegian writer on a beach holiday in Fez. She was fed up with lying on the beach, she told me, and was looking for new writing material. I am glad to be of service, I said, while we toasted glasses of fresh orange juice. She asked me if I was concerned with the supernatural. I said no, to her disappointment. She said she was collecting material for a series of occult stories from various countries. So far, she had produced 7 good short stories. I am not leaving Morocco without the script for the 8th, she said. Before we separated, she gave me the address of her hotel. She was sorry that I had to leave so soon. I told her I had 2 thick stacks of English essays on my desk in my study. They had been there for several days. My students are impatient. I enjoyed my job as a teacher at Moyale High School, an institution for English-speaking children. The school was situated a couple of kilometres outside Fez, not far from Fesha. I contemplated the light in the cemetery. It had not been bright or obtrusive in any way, but it made me wonder. I tried to figure out what it might be when the young woman signaled that she wanted to get off. I stopped. She opened the car door. I saw her running up the path towards the house that was barely visible through the heavy rain. I wondered what made a young, pretty woman hitchhike all alone. It was an uncommon sight in Muslim countries. I was just driving up towards the avenue of the main building when I suddenly remembered the leather jacket. It was an expensive piece of clothing, but what was worse was the fact that my passport and my driver's license were in the inside pocket. So was my wallet. But as I never was in the habit of carrying large amounts of cash on my person, this was of less concern. Was the young woman a trap? The first months in Morocco, I had several times been scammed by petty criminals, but not anymore. I had learned my lesson quickly. Even so, as I turned the car around to find the place where I had dropped her off, I had a nagging feeling of being played somehow. It might have been somewhere halfway between Fez and Fesha. The rain kept pouring, and I was annoyed when I finally located the house. A few minutes later, I was drenched too. I hammered the front door in desperation, but there was no reply for quite a while. A middle-aged Moroccan man opened the door slightly. Normally, I hate to intrude, but because the rains were so intense and because I was concerned for my important papers, I forced my way in. He did not resist and admitted me into his scarcely furnished room. A naked light bulb dangled over our heads, casting a strong glow over his dark, sharp face. Without digressing, I told him about the young woman who had entered the house only a few minutes earlier with my jacket draped about her shoulders and my papers in the inside pocket. In stuttering French, I described what the woman looked like and how she was dressed. The man looked at me in disbelief. I was annoyed, yes, even angry, over this apparent indifference. He better not put up some kind of an act. I had been too long in Morocco to be taken in by any such scheme. He shook his head, flung his arms aside, and said, "I don't understand." I repeated my narrative. The man muttered the same. "I don't understand." In the end, I gave up. As I walked back to my car, I told myself this fellow will not get away easily with this slick deception. I had his name and address. The police would have no problems tracking him down. The money was probably lost, but perhaps the jacket and my papers could be recovered. I was raging all the way to the police station. This is the thanks I get for being a friendly soul. My stacks of English essays would have to wait until I poured a glass of whiskey and water and swallowed it all in one go, and added a chaser. What a rotten thing to do! Before I fell asleep, I thought about the light I had seen in the cemetery on my return from Fairs. There it was again. Or was I mistaken? 3 days passed. I heard nothing from the police. My stacks of English essays had been corrected and new ones had taken their place. I had plenty of time to work because, without my passport and my driver's license, I was reluctant to leave the school premises. Still, I did not get much work done. An unfamiliar unease possessed me. In the evenings, I walked beneath the tall palm trees in the garden and looked at the black and blue sky and its profusion of stars. I was not myself. Several times I pondered the strange light in the Garden Royal. There was something peculiar about it, was there not? The fourth night, the rains returned with a vengeance. I stayed indoors and even declined a game of bridge with the headmaster and some colleagues. My unease would not settle. After my second whiskey, I calmed down. I drifted past the large French windows, holding drink number 3, when I noticed a dim light in the garden. It moved in the direction of the avenue. Midnight was soon upon us. I grabbed the phone and dialed the number of the Fairs police station. A drowsy voice replied. The man promised to check whether my jacket and papers had turned up at the station. He would call me back. My glass was nearly emptied as the phone rang. The jacket and my papers were recovered. One of the sextons in the Catholic cemetery had handed it in the same evening. He had found it flung across the tombstone of a Moroccan woman. In astonishment, I heard myself inquire about her name. "It is weird," the man said, "but it is actually the tomb of the daughter of the man you have accused. She has been dead for 5 years." The following day, I retrieved my jacket. Then I walked down to the Hotel Soraya to look for the Norwegian writer. When she opened the door, she looked pleased and surprised to see me. "A cup of mint tea," she asked. I took a comfortable seat in the sofa.
1: "Yes, please," I said. "I have a story to tell."

You have just heard The Woman from Fez, a short story set in Morocco, by the Norwegian writer Rigmor Solem. The reader was George Snow. 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

The Dead Valley. I have a friend, Olaf Ehrensvard, a Swede by birth who yet by reason of a strange and melancholy mischance of his early boyhood has thrown his lot with that of the New World. It is a curious story of a headstrong boy and a proud and relentless family. The details do not matter here, but they are sufficient to weave a web of romance around the tall, yellow-bearded man with the sad eyes and the voice that gives itself perfectly to plaintive little Swedish songs remembered out of childhood. In the winter evenings we play chess together, he and I, and after some close, fierce battle has been fought to a finish, usually with my own defeat, we fill our pipes again, and Ehrensvard tells me stories of the far, half-remembered days in the fatherland before he went to sea, stories that grow very strange and incredible as the night deepens and the fire falls together, but stories that, nevertheless, I fully believe. One of them made a strong impression on me, so I set it down here, only regretting that I cannot reproduce the curiously perfect English and the delicate accent which to me increased the fascination of the tale. Yet, as best I can remember it, here it is. I never told you how Niels and I went over the hills to Hallsberg, and how we found the Dead Valley, did I? Well, this is the way it happened. I must have been about 12 years old, and Niels Schoberg, whose father's estate joined ours, was a few months younger. We were inseparable just at that time, and whatever we did together. Once a week it was market day in Engelholm, and Niels and I went always there to see the strange sights that the market gathered from all the surrounding country. One day we quite lost our hearts, for an old man from across the Elfborg had brought a little dog to sell, that seemed to us the most beautiful dog in all the world. He was a round, woolly puppy, so funny that Niels and I sat down on the ground and laughed at him, until he came and played with us in so jolly a way that we felt there was only one really desirable thing in life, and that was the little dog of the old man from across the hills. But alas, we had not half money enough wherewith to buy him, so we were forced to beg the old man not to sell him before the next market day, promising that we would bring the money for him then. He gave us his word, and we ran home very fast and implored our mothers to give us money for the little dog. We got the money, but we could not wait for the next market day. Suppose the puppy should be sold? The thought frightened us so that we begged and implored that we might be allowed to go over the hills to Hallsberg, where the old man lived, and get the little dog ourselves, and at last they told us we might go. By starting early in the morning, we should reach Hallsberg by 3 o'clock, and it was arranged that we should stay there that night with Niels's aunt, and leaving by noon the next day, be home again by sunset. Soon after sunrise, we were on our way, having received minute instructions as to just what we should do in all possible and impossible circumstances, and finally a repeated injunction that we should start for home at the same hour the next day so that we might get safely back before nightfall. For us it was magnificent sport, and we started off with our rifles full of the sense of our very great importance. Yet the journey was simple enough, along a good road across the big hills we knew so well, for Niels and I had shot over half the territory this side of the dividing range of the Elfborg. Back of Engelholm lay a long valley, from which rose the low mountains, and we had to cross this, and then follow the road along the side of the hills for 3 or 4 miles, before a narrow path branched off to the left, leading up through the pass. Nothing occurred of interest on the way over, and we reached Hallsberg in due season, found to our inexpressible joy that the little dog was not sold, secured him, and so went to the house of Niels's aunt to spend the night. Why we did not leave early on the following day, I can't quite remember. At all events, I know we stopped at a shooting range just outside of the town, where most attractive pasteboard pigs were sliding slowly through painted foliage, serving so as beautiful marks. The result was that we did not get fairly started for home until afternoon, and as we found ourselves at last pushing up the side of the mountain with the sun dangerously near their summits, I think we were a little scared at the prospect of the examination and possible punishment that awaited us when we got home at midnight. Therefore, we hurried as fast as possible up the mountainside, while the blue dusk closed in about us and the light died in the purple sky. At first, we had talked hilariously, and the little dog had leaped ahead of us with the utmost joy. Latterly, however, a curious oppression came on us. We did not speak or even whistle, while the dog fell behind, following us with hesitation in every muscle. We had passed through the foothills and the low spurs of the mountain,
and were almost at the top of the main range when life seemed to go out of everything, leaving the world dead, so suddenly silent the forest became, so stagnant the air. Instinctively, we halted to listen. Perfect silence. The crushing silence of deep forests at night. And more, for always, even in the most impenetrable fastness of the wooded mountains, is the multitudinous murmur of little lives awakened by the darkness, exaggerated and intensified by the stillness of the air and the great dark. But here and now the silence seemed unbroken, even by the turn of a leaf, the movement of a twig, the note of a nightbird or insect. I could hear the blood beat through my veins, and the crushing of the grass under our feet as we advanced with hesitating steps sounded like the falling of trees. And the air was stagnant, dead. The atmosphere seemed to lie upon the body like the weight of sea on a diver who has ventured too far into its awful depths. What we usually call silence seems only so in relation to the din of ordinary experience. This was silence in the absolute, and it crushed the mind while it intensified the senses, bringing down the awful weight of inextinguishable fear. I know that Niels and I started towards each other in abject terror, listening to our quick, heavy breathing that sounded to our acute senses like the fitful rush of waters, and the poor dog we were leading justified our terror. The black oppression seemed to crush him even as it did us. He lay close on the ground, moaning feebly, and dragging himself painfully and slowly closer to Niels's feet. I think this exhibition of utter animal fear was the last touch, and must inevitably have blasted our reason, mine anyway. But just then, as we stood quaking on the bounds of madness, came a sound, so awful, so ghastly, so horrible, that it seemed to rouse us from the dead spell that was on us. In the depth of the silence came a cry, beginning as a low, sorrowful moan, rising to a tremulous shriek, culminating in a yell that seemed to tear the night in sunder and rend the world as by a cataclysm. So fearful was it that I could not believe it had actual existence. It passed previous experience, the powers of belief, and for a moment I thought it the result of my own animal terror, an hallucination born of tottering reason. A glance at Niels dispelled this thought in a flash. In the pale light of the high stars, he was the embodiment of all possible human fear, quaking with an ague, his jaw fallen, his tongue out, his eyes protruding like those of a hanged man. Without a word, we fled, the panic of fear giving us strength, and together, the little dog caught close in Niels's arms, we sped down the side of the cursed mountains. Anywhere, goal was of no account. We had but one impulse, to get away from that place. So, under the black trees and the far white stars that flashed through the still leaves overhead, we leaped down the mountainside, regardless of our path or landmark, straight through the tangled underbrush, across mountain streams, through fens and copses, anywhere, so only that our course was downward. How long we ran thus, I have no idea. But by and by the forest fell behind, and we found ourselves among the foothills, and fell exhausted on the dry, short grass, panting like tired dogs. It was lighter here in the open, and presently we looked around to see where we were, and how we were to strike out in order to find the path that would lead us home. We looked in vain for a familiar sign. Behind us rose the great wall of black forest on the flank of the mountain. Before us lay the undulating mounds of low foothills, unbroken by trees or rocks, and beyond only the fall of black sky, bright with multitudinous stars that turned its velvet depth to a luminous gray. As I remember, we did not speak to each other once. The terror was too heavy on us for that. But by and by we rose simultaneously and started out across the hills. Still the same silence, the same dead, motionless air. Air that was at once sultry and chilling. A heavy heat struck through with an icy chill that felt almost like the burning of frozen steel. Still carrying the helpless dog, Niels pressed on through the hills, and I followed close behind. At last, in front of us rose a slope of moor touching the white stars. We climbed it wearily, reached the top, and found ourselves gazing down into a great, smooth valley, filled halfway to the brim with... what? As far as the eye could see stretched a level plain of ashy white, faintly phosphorescent,
a sea of velvet fog that lay like motionless water, or rather a floor of alabaster, so dense did it appear, so seemingly capable of sustaining weight. If it were possible, I think that sea of dead white mist struck even greater terror into my soul than the heavy silence or the deadly cry. So ominous was it, so utterly unreal, so phantasmal, so impossible, as it lay. Ominous was it, so utterly unreal, so phantasmal, so impossible, as it lay there like a dead ocean under the steady

and toss itself high in the writhing convolutions towards the sky. The stars began to grow dim as thick vapor swept across them, and in the growing dark I saw a great, watery moon lift itself slowly above the palpitating sea, vast and vague in the gathering mist. This was enough. We turned and fled along the margin of the white sea that throbbed now with fitful motion below us, rising, rising slowly and steadily, driving us higher and higher up the side of the foothills. It was a race for life, that we knew. How we kept it up I cannot understand, but we did, and at last we saw the white sea fall behind us as we staggered up the end of the valley, and then down into a region that we knew, and so into the old path. The last thing I remember was hearing a strange voice, that of Niels, but horribly changed, stammer brokenly, "The dog is dead." And then the whole world turned around twice, slowly and resistlessly, and consciousness went out with a crash. It was some 3 weeks later, as I remember, that I awoke in my own room and found my mother sitting beside the bed. I could not think very well at first, but as I slowly grew strong again, vague flashes of recollection began to come at me, and little by little the whole sequence of events of that awful night in the Dead Valley came back. All that I could gain from what was told me was that 3 weeks before I had been found in my own bed, raging sick, and that my illness grew fast into brain fever. I tried to speak of the dread things that had happened to me, but I saw at once that no one looked on them save as the hauntings of a dying frenzy, and so I closed my mouth and kept my own counsel. I must see Niels, however, and so I asked for him. My mother told me that he also had been ill with a strange fever, but that he was now quite well again. Presently they brought him in, and when we were alone I began to speak to him of the night on the mountain. I shall never forget the shock that struck me down on my pillow when the boy denied everything. Denied having gone with me, ever having heard the cry, having seen the valley or feeling the deadly chill of the ghostly fog. Nothing would shake his determined ignorance, and in spite of myself I was forced to admit that his denials came from no policy of concealment, but from blank oblivion. My weakened brain was in a turmoil. Was it all but the floating phantasm of delirium, or had the horror of the real thing blotted Niels's mind into blankness so far as the events of the night in the Dead Valley were concerned? The latter explanation seemed the only one. Else how explain the sudden illness which in a night had struck us both down? I said nothing more, either to Niels or my own people, but waited with a growing determination that, once well again, I would find that valley if it really existed. It was some weeks before I was really well enough to go, but finally, late in September, I chose a bright, warm, still day, the last smile of the dying summer, and started early in the morning along the path that led to Hallsberg. I was sure I knew where the trail struck off to the right, down which we had come from the Valley of Dead Water, for a great tree grew by the Hallsberg path at the point where, with a sense of salvation, we had found the home road. Presently I saw it to the right, a little distance ahead. I think the bright sunlight and the clear air had worked as a tonic to me, for by the time I came to the foot of the great pine I had quite lost faith in the verity of the vision that haunted me, believing at last that it was indeed but the nightmare of madness. Nevertheless, I turned sharply to the right, at the base of the tree, into a narrow path that led through a dense thicket. As I did so, I tripped over something. A swarm of flies sung into the air around me, and looking down I saw the matted fleece, with the poor little bones thrusting through, of the dog we had bought in Hallsberg. Then my courage went out with a puff, and I knew that it was all true, and that now I was frightened. Pride and the desire for adventure urged me on, however, and I pressed into the close thicket that barred my way. The path was hardly visible, merely the worn road of some small beasts, for, though it showed in the crisp grass, the bushes above grew thick and hardly penetrable. The land rose slowly, and, rising, grew clearer, until at last I came out on a great slope of hill unbroken by trees or shrubs, very like my memory of that rise of land we had topped in order that we might find the Dead Valley and the icy fog. I looked at the sun. It was bright and clear, and all around insects were humming in the autumn air, and birds were darting to and fro. Surely there was no danger, not until nightfall.

at least. So I began to whistle, and with a rush mounted the last crest of Brown Hill. There lay the Dead Valley, a great oval basin, almost as smooth and regular as though made by man. On all sides the grass crept over the brink of the encircling hills, dusty green on the crests, then fading into ashy brown, and so to a deadly white, this last color forming a thin ring running in a long line around the slope. And then, nothing. Bare, brown, hard earth, glittering with grains of alkali, but otherwise dead and barren. Not a tuft of grass, not a stick of brushwood, not even a stone, but only the vast expanse of beaten clay. In the midst of the basin, perhaps a mile and a half away, the level expanse was broken by a great dead tree, rising leafless and gaunt into the air. Without a moment's hesitation, I started down into the valley and made for this goal. Every particle of fear seemed to have left me, and even the valley itself did not look so very terrifying. At all events, I was driven by an overwhelming curiosity, and there seemed to be but one thing in the world to do: to get to that tree. As I trudged along over the hard earth, I noticed that the multitudinous voices of birds and insects had died away. No bee or butterfly hovered through the air, no insects leaped or crept over the dull earth. The very air itself was stagnant. As I drew near the skeleton tree, I noticed the glint of sunlight on a kind of white mound around its roots, and I wondered curiously. It was not until I had come close that I saw its nature. All around the roots and barkless trunk was heaped a wilderness of little bones. Tiny skulls of rodents and birds, thousands of them, rising about the dead tree and streaming off for several yards in all directions, until the dreadful pile ended in isolated skulls and scattered skeletons. Here and there a larger bone appeared, the thigh of a sheep, the hoofs of a horse, and to one side, grinning slowly, a human skull. I stood quite still, staring with all my eyes, when suddenly the dense silence was broken by a faint, forlorn cry high over my head. I looked up and saw a great falcon turning and sailing downward just over the tree. In a moment more she fell motionless on the bleaching bones. Horror struck me, and I rushed for home, my brain whirling, a strange numbness growing in me. I ran steadily on and on. At last I glanced up. Where was the rise of hill? I looked around wildly. Close before me was the dead tree with its pile of bones. I had circled it round and round, and the valley wall was still a mile and a half away. I stood dazed and frozen. The sun was sinking red and dull towards the line of hills. In the east the dark was growing fast. Was there still time? Time! It was not that I wanted, it was will. My feet seemed clogged as in a nightmare. I could hardly drag them over the barren earth. And then I felt the slow chill creeping through me. I looked down. Out of the earth a thin mist was rising, collecting in little pools that grew ever larger until they joined here and there, their currents swirling slowly like thin blue smoke. The western hills halved the copper sun. When it was dark I should hear that shriek again, and then I should die. I knew that. And with every remaining atom of will, I staggered towards the red west through the writhing mist that crept clammily around my ankles, retarding my steps. And as I fought my way off from the tree, the horror grew, until at last I thought I was going to die. The silence pursued me like dumb ghosts. The still air held my breath. The hellish fog caught at my feet like cold hands. But I won, though not a moment too soon. As I crawled on my hands and knees up the brown slope, I heard, far away and high in the air, the cry that already had almost bereft me of reason. It was faint and vague, but unmistakable in its horrible intensity. I glanced behind. The fog was dense and pallid, heaving undulously up the brown slope. The sky was gold under the setting sun, but below was the ashy gray of death. I stood for a moment on the brink of this sea of hell, and then leaped down the slope. The sunset opened before me, the night closed behind, and as I crawled home, weak and tired, darkness shut down on the dead valley

You have just heard The Dead Valley by Ralph Adams Graham. The reader was Andrew Gantz. 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

0: They say you are leaving us today, sir, the cripple said to me.
1: I must. I have to be at Marseille on Monday morning. I shall go by the 10:50 express tonight from the Gare de Lyon. It's a good train, but you ought to know it. You were employed by the PLM before you fell ill, weren't you? He shut his eyes, and his face became suddenly very pale as he replied,
0: Yes, I know it too well.
1: There were tears under his eyelids as, after a moment's silence, he added,
0: No one knows it as well as I do.
1: Thinking he was moved by regret for the work he was no longer able to do, I said, It must have been an interesting job, fine work needing plenty of intelligence. He shuddered, his paralyzed body strained violently, and there was a look of horror in his eyes as he protested,
0: Don't say that, sir. Fine work? You mean work of terror and death, of horror and nightmare. Sir, I am nothing to you, but I am going to ask you a favor. Don't go by that train. Take any other train you like, but don't go by the 10:50.
1: Why? I queried, smiling. Are you superstitious?
0: I'm not superstitious, but I was the driver in charge of the express the day of the disaster of the 24th of July, 1894. I will tell you about it, and you will understand. We left the Gare de Lyon at the usual time, and had been running about 2 hours. The day had been suffocatingly hot. In spite of the speed we were going at, the breeze that came to me on the platform was stifling, the heavy, sultry air that goes before a storm. All at once, as if an electric light had been switched off, everything went out in the sky. Not a star left, the moon gone, and great flashes of lightning cutting the night with a light clear enough to make the darkness that followed black as ink. I said to my stoker, We're in for it. There'll be a mighty downpour.
2: Not before time. I couldn't stand this furnace much longer. You'll have to keep your eyes skinned for the signals.
0: No fear. I can see right enough.
1: The thunder was so loud I couldn't hear the hammering of the wheels nor the exhaust of the engine. The rain still kept off and the storm came nearer. We were running right into it. It seemed as if we were running after it. You needn't be a coward to feel a bit queer when you find yourself being hurled into a great storm on a monster of steel that rushes on like a madman. In front of us, quite close, a flash of lightning pierced the ground, and at the same time a terrible thunderclap sounded. Then another, so violent that I shut my eyes and sank on my knees. I remained like that for some seconds, all of a heap, stunned, feeling as if I had had a heavy blow on the back of the neck. At last I came to myself. I was still on my knees, my back against the partition of the platform. It seemed as if I had come back from hundreds of miles away. I tried to get up. Impossible. My legs were doubled under me, useless. I thought I must have broken something in my fall, but I felt no pain of any kind. I tried to help myself up with my hands. My arms were hanging powerless by my sides. There I was, stupefied, with the extraordinary feeling that my arms and legs didn't belong to me, that I had no command over them, that they refused to obey me, that they were things with no more life in them than my clothes, which the draft was blowing about. Some power I didn't understand prevented my opening my eyes. We were running full speed. The storm was still raging, but not so violently further away. It began to rain. I heard it hissing on the steel. I felt the warm drops on my face. Suddenly something in me relaxed, and I felt all right again. Quite well, just a little tired. I remembered where I was and my work, and that brought me back to realities with a jerk, and not yet understanding what had happened, why I felt as if I were paralyzed. I called to my stoker to help me get up. No reply. The noise is deafening on an engine going at full speed. I shouted louder, Francois! Hello there, Francois! Give me a hand! Still no reply. Then an awful fear gripped me. Fear of what? I didn't know. but the shock of it made me open my eyes and give a yell. It was a yell of terror, and there was every reason for it. The platform was empty. My stoker had disappeared. In 1 second, I understood exactly what had happened. The flash of lightning had struck us. It had killed the stoker, and he had fallen out on the line. I was paralyzed. No, sir, not even if I were a great scholar and searched for words, could I give you an idea of the horror I felt. The maid who ought to have been beside me, able to help me, had disappeared as if by magic, and behind me 200 passengers were sleeping or chatting, peacefully in their carriages, with no suspicion that they were being whirled onwards in a mad rush to certain death. For the man in charge of the train, their driver, was a helpless mass, unable to stretch out an arm, paralyzed. A cripple. Me! My brain grew as active as my body was inert. First, I saw clearly the line stretching before me. I saw the rails shining in the moonlight. We were rushing along. How we tore along! I became aware of the sensation of speed that habit had made me lose. The train passed a little station like a flash of lightning, but not too quickly for me to see a signalman dozing in his box near a telegraphic apparatus. A jolt or two on the turntable, a clanging of plates, the line marked by rails that crossed each other, suddenly large then small, the deep cutting, and once more the dash into darkness. Then came the tunnel into which we plunged like a raging hurricane. Once again the open line. Now I knew where we were, and I told myself we were bound to derail, that in 2 minutes we should come to a sharp curve, and that at the rate we were going at, we were certain to bound off. But the good God didn't mean it to be that. The engine, the whole train, leaned over. The rails ground frantically against the wheels, and we passed. This curve had been my chief fear. I breathed again. The fire would go out for want of fuel. The engine would stop. The guard would hurry round to the front of the train. I would tell him what had happened. He would put fog signals in front of and behind us. We should be saved. But my relief did not last long. We had just dashed through a station when I saw something that made my hair stand on end. The signal was against us. The block I was entering wasn't free. I don't know why I didn't go mad. Imagine what can go through a man's mind when tearing along on an engine going at 70 miles an hour, he is warned that an obstacle bars the road. I said to myself, if you don't stop, you, and with you the whole train, will be smashed to pieces. To stop this awful thing, you need only make a slight movement. The simple movement of taking hold of that lever 2 feet away from you. But you won't make the movement. You can't make it. And you will see the whole thing happen. We'll have the agony 100 times worse than death itself of sighting the thing on which you will smash, of watching it grow larger, of rushing on to it. I tried to shut my eyes. I couldn't. In spite of myself, I kept watching, watching. And I saw it all, sir, I saw it all. I guessed what the obstacle was before it appeared, and soon there was no doubt about it. It was a train that had broken down that was blocking our way. I could see its shadow, its rear lights. It came nearer. It came nearer. Why did I shriek? Help! Stop! Who could hear? It came nearer. All of me was dead except my head. And that was alive with the terrible life of eyes that could see everything even in the blackness of the night, of ears that could hear everything even through the roaring of the wheels, of a frantic will that kept giving me orders like those an officer gives to routed soldiers he is trying to rally. It came nearer, only 500 yards away, only 300. Shadowy forms ran along the line. Only 100 yards, just a flash. It was the end, the crash, the charnel heap, annihilation. Sir, those who haven't seen it. I came to myself under a pile of wreckage. Agonized calls for help filled the air. I could see people running through the fields carrying lanterns, and others with the injured in their arms, and shrieks and moans and weeping. I saw. I heard all that. And I didn't care. I was no longer thinking. I didn't call for help. Between two beams that crossed over my head, so close that my lips touched them, I could see a little bit of sky. Very soft, very pure. I just lay there, looking at a tiny star that trembled there. Bright, pretty. It amused me.

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0: When Ian Fleming published his first James Bond novel in 1953, he was not the first to write sensational spy fiction. During the First World War, William LeCue had transformed the German Kaiser into the very first Bond-like villain. And, during the Second World War, Sidney Horler created Tiger Standish, a James Bond-like spy. 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
1: Tiger Standish, The Lady with a Gory Past, by Sidney Horler, narrated by Michael Henrik Wynne.

0: there was a sound of a snort. "But the devil of it is," complained Sir Harker Bellamy bitterly, "that I am being held directly responsible, as though my department had to act as a nursemaid for every chit of a child who wants his bottom smacked." Tiger Standish, who had dropped in to make his daily report, looked at his superior officer. Why one, that branch of British intelligence which was concentrating on counter-espionage work, was being kept pretty busy these days, but he felt a certain amount of sympathy for Bellamy, as the latter poured out his plaint. Later he was due to transfer that sympathy from his superior to himself, but at the moment this knowledge was mercifully hidden from him. So it was that he lightly put the question, "What are you belly-aching about now, you old buzzard?" Bellamy sighed, as though in all the world he could not find an understanding soul. "You've heard of Bianca Tedworth, I suppose?" His tone was now sardonic. "Well, I'm not quite blind in both eyes yet." "You mean that wench who was pulling up to the Nazi bosses until quite recently?" "That's the one. She is the daughter of Lord Bevington, headstrong as a wild colt. Got smitten with this Hitler youth bug and was willing to throw up everything, including her nationality, in order to lend a hand in the movement which was to generate the world. Excuse me for a moment while I spit." Having done this offence, Bellamy continued. "There is nothing very much wrong with the girl fundamentally, I suppose. But as I say, she ought to have her bottom smacked at intervals from the age of 7 upwards. That would have taught her sense. She's 19 now, by the way. As you know, she's only just been able to get out of Germany. The Nazi bosses, including Himmler, chief of the Gestapo, thought she might have a dangerous influence on a former pal whose name need not be mentioned, and so at the outbreak of the war they played it safe and popped her into a concentration camp. Not one of the worst ones, it's true, but sufficiently bad to cure or fear Bianca of her former besotten infatuation. Last week, owing to the influence of the American embassy in Berlin, who, of course, are looking after the British affairs now, she was released. The authorities, after the ballyhoo type of the Mitford girl, were not going to take any chances. Consequently, there were no reporters, no newsreel operators, and no publicity whatsoever when Bianca Tedworth landed in Folkestone 4 days ago." Standish, putting up a huge hand to his mouth, did his best to hide a yawn.
1: "Oh, how many more installments be?"
0: he inquired.
2: "Only 2, and they're both very short. The first is that the girl has disappeared, and the second is that you got a damn well got to find her."
0: Tiger bounded from his chair. "Well, that's a nice thing to say," he cried indignantly. "Haven't you got anything better to do than to send me scouting round after a chit of a child?" Bellamy took his time to light the short black pipe which he had just filled with evil-looking plug tobacco.
2: "I thought you'd say that," he replied amiably. "But if it's any consolation to you to know it, this is a very important job of work."
0: "It's a job for the police."
2: "No,"
0: he was uncompromisingly informed.
2: "Why one? And you're just the man to do it. There is no one better."
0: Tiger began to fume afresh.
2: "Where do we come into it?" he retorted. "Principally because our agent, A27, was able to see the Tedworth girl after she crossed the German frontier, and being hard-pressed, gave her the plans of an entirely new raiding bomber about which the Nazis do not want anything known. You remember that business over Belgium the other day?"
0: "You mean when a German plane shot down 2 Belgian fighters?" Bellamy nodded.
2: "Yes. Those fighters were shot down because the pilot had the strictest instructions that in no circumstances whatsoever was he to allow his machine to be examined by anybody outside Germany, not even by a neutral."
0: Tiger sat down again and filled his own pipe. This business was becoming more interesting. It was just like Bellamy to hide the truth as long as possible. One result, he supposed, of having spent over 30 years in intelligence. "Did she hand over the plans?" he asked. This time Bellamy shook his head.
2: "When I said just now that she had landed at Folkestone, it was just a more or less a figure of speech. I should have said she was supposed to land at Folkestone. The truth, or what at the present must pass for the truth, is that when her father, Lord Bevington, went to meet her at the landing stage, he found no one amongst the passengers who corresponded in the slightest degree to his daughter. Tiger whistled. Then, who can say what happened?
0: Bellamy shrugged his shoulders, like a wary titan who finds the weight of his labours intolerable. All we know is that a girl resembling Vienna Tedworth got on the boat at Calais.
2: It's up to you to discover the rest, my boy. I'm not Sherlock Holmes. Well, I'm certainly not Watson,
0: rejoined his superior, and turned to the papers on his desk. The certainty wasn't good enough, and Standish voiced his distrust. She's probably at the bottom of the channel. What's the good of sending me on a wild goose chase like this? And where the hell do I start anyway?
2: Whereupon Bellamy became as mysterious as though he were playing himself in a sensational film.
0: Going first of all to the door, as though suspecting a possible eavesdropper, he closed the heavenly mahogany again and returned to his seat. After that he spoke in a whisper for a few minutes. At the end of that time, Tiger Stanley got up and knocked the ashes out of his pipe.
2: It looks like one chance in a million, he summed up. It is the one in a million that sometimes comes off, my boy, was the answer he received.
3: Who wants to be blown to pieces by those dreadful bombs? How do you hate that man, Hitler?
0: The Countess of Mittendon had left London and was residing in her country seat in the Verne Castle in the county of Sussex. The move had its disadvantages, the staff problem, for instance. While it was extremely difficult to get good servants during wartime in London, it was still more difficult to procure them in the country. The ordinary woman might have managed, but the Countess had her own fixed and somewhat peculiar ideas about the servant questions. She would employ no one on the male side who was not both young and good-looking. This determination of hers added considerably, of course, to the difficulty of the present situation. What was more, the Verne Castle was situated in a very lonely part of what has frequently been described as the most delectable county in England. The castle, which dated back to the early 14th century, was not, strictly speaking, built on Sussex land at all. It had been erected, according to history, by a direct descendant of William the Conqueror, who had perched his new home on the very edge of the Sussex cliffs. But the intervening centuries, with the assistance of the sea, had caused serious corrosions to take place, with this result. Between the mainland and the castle keep, there was now a stretch of 200 yards of sea, which, for several months of the year, tossed and foamed, shrieked and shrilled, banged and battered against both the cliffs on the mainland and those which surrounded the present abode of the Countess of Mittendon. The man who was bound for Nivernes Castle, there to take up the position of the new butler, sat upright in the small boat which acted as ferry. The rustic who propelled the oars looked at him with a kind of shrewd, quizzical interest.
4: "I hope so you like it there, master," he vouched. "It will be all right if you keep on the right side of her ladyship, leastway," with a snigger that might have been the cloak for some secretly amusing thought. "That's what they say around about here."
2: "Mind your own business," was the stiffly uttered comment.
0: "I wasn't only get you a bit of advice, master," went on the rustic, but seeing that his passenger was in no mood for further converse, he concentrated on his oarsmanship and, with a few moments, brought his boat to the castle landing place. A few minutes later, John Giles was interviewing his new mistress. The Countess of Mittendon was a woman he was about now able to observe of about 55 years of age, and a bad 55 at that. As though to fight the ravages of time, her ladyship had resorted to makeup that was not so much elaborate as excessive. Her face looked as though one might have to scrape off the paint with a knife before coming to the skin beneath. Her hands, too, were unpleasant, veiny, dead-coloured, with long, pointed nails looking as though they had been dipped in blood.
3: "Yes," she said in a hoarse, low-pitched voice that grated on her listener's ears. "Your references appear to be quite satisfactory, Giles. When I spoke to the agency this morning, they said that they were sure that you would give me good service. I hope you will be very comfortable here, Giles."
0: Conventional words, but the new butler did not like the smile which accompanied them. He remembered the words of the gnarled old boatsman. They were likely, he considered, to become prophetic.
3: "I hope too, meine Gräfin, that I shall be of good service," he replied. but he spoke in German instead of English. The Countess put one of those claw-like hands up to her mouth. Even so, a sharp cry of mingled surprise and alarm broke from her lips.
0: "Who are you?" she demanded sharply, one hand now to her breast. "And why do you speak to me in German?"
3: The new butler did a surprising thing. Instead of replying, he took from his waistcoat a dice that seemed to be made of silver or some other gleaming metal. "This is why," he replied, showing it to her, and now his voice had only authority. In a dungeon far below the room in which this conversation had taken place, a girl who, but for her modern dress, might well have been a captive of the original owner of Nivern Castle, crouched against a damp wall. She crouched for a very good reason. Around her ankle was a band of steel. Attached to this was a thin, flexible, but very strong chain made of the same metal, terminating in a staple driven well into the 15-foot thick wall. The girl was Bianca Tedworth. So bemused was she in her misery that for many hours now she had remained practically motionless in that animal-like position. Every vestige of faith that she had had was now gone. She realized that her plight, although pitiable, although indeed almost incredible, was almost hopeless, chained there like an animal deep beneath the earth, with no light beyond a storm lantern whose wick was trimmed from time to time, kept sometimes without food, and even without water. She longed for death. But death seemed still far away. It was a robust strength that kept her alive, and for the first time since she was born, she cursed her youth. One of her many troubles was that she could not remember the immediate past. She could recall getting on the cross-channel boat along with a lot of soldiers coming on leave at Calais. She could recall going on deck and was talking to two officers. One of them, she remembered, was wearing the uniform of the tank corps. It was this officer to ask her if she would like to have some coffee, and because, after all she had gone through, the very sight of her British face made her almost ill with happiness, she had agreed. They had gone down to the saloon. Her companion had ordered a whiskey and soda for himself and a coffee for her. She had taken a first sip, and then that awful darkness had come, enveloping her about like a black blanket. There was nothing between that memory and the infinitely more horrible one of waking up in this dreadful place, which he now knew to be a prison cell, from which there could never be any escape. What had happened to her? Where had she been taken? Who was responsible for taking her there? All these things were insoluble mysteries. The brutal fact that this was reality and not a nightmare out of which she might mercifully awaken was sufficient. She wished she were dead. With the first sound of the bolt outside the door being drawn, she awoke of her lethargy, springing to her feet, her captive chain rattling as she did so. It was a man who now came into the place. Before, it had been women, two women, one thick-set with a cold, hard, and unpleasant face, who looked like a servant of some kind, and then another, a more horrible creature this, because, possibly due to fear of showing her face, she wore a mask. Both these women had frightened her out of her few remaining wits, but neither had induced her to tell the truth. She would not tell the truth, not even if they killed her for it, because she felt this resolve was the only possible reparation she could make to her country for her former foolhardy conduct. Besides, so much was at stake. The intruder, who was a stranger to her, drew up a three-legged stool, which was one of the few pieces of furniture in the dungeon, and regarded it intently.
5: "Do you want to leave here, Miss Tedworth?" he asked. "Because if you do, it will be quite a simple matter, you know."
3: She mistrusted his face just as much as he mistrusted his voice. Like the women before him, he would name his conditions. She knew that. "You realize, of course, that very quickly I must be found. My father is a very important man in this country." The man put up his hand, smiling as he did so.
5: "How do you know that you are in England, Miss Tedworth? You may still be in Germany."
3: She shook her head. "No, I know that's not true."
5: "Why do you say that?"
3: "Because if I were in Germany, there would not be this secrecy. That woman who comes in wearing a mask would be able to show her face." This time the man's smile was even more odious.
5: "Perhaps the mask she wears is much more pleasant than the face underneath,"
3: he commented.
5: But we waste time. What did you do with those plans, Miss Tedworth? Tell me, and you shall at least be given a more suitable lodging. We must find this place very damp.
0: As though to give emphasis to his words, he pulled up his coat collar and shivered. It was a most realistic piece of acting, but it made no impression on her. I tell you what I have repeatedly told these two women. I know nothing whatsoever about any plans. He jumped up.
5: Why do you lie? It is of no use, and it only makes you suffer more. Now, Miss Tedworth, you shall have one last chance, and when I say last, I mean it.
0: Again he suited action to words, but this time the piece of pantomime was sinister. Putting his hand in his coat pocket, he took out a revolver.
5: You are becoming a liability, Miss Tedworth, and unless you give me the information I require, you will have to die, I'm afraid.
0: A wan smile spread over her pale face. I'm not afraid to die. I want to die, she replied. The further words died in her lips. The man opposite her saw her face grow rigid, while her eyes seemed to be on the point of falling out of her head. What is it? He asked gruffly. The reply did not come from the girl. It came from behind. Drop that gun and put up your hands, said a voice that sounded like an accusing judge's. You have played your last masquerade as a British officer, Herr Otto Weiss. Your famous impersonations as a captain of the tank corps are now at an end. Drop that gun, I tell you. Even so, the Nazi spies would have got his revenge by shooting the girl had not Bianca Tedworth suddenly ducked. The bullet, which had been intended for her brain, squashed itself against the dripping wall of the dungeon. The next moment, Standish had leapt on the man from behind and had brought him crashing to the uneven stone floor. The chain girl watched in mingled fascinated horror and relief the terrible struggle which ensued. If the German was strong, Standish was stronger. Moreover, he was fired by a burning sense of anger. That any girl, let alone a girl of Bianca Tedworth's gentle upbringing, should have been treated like that was a slight to the whole British race. The third blow that he smashed to the Nazi's face completed the job.
5: Thanks for the flowers, B, replied Standish. But after all, it wasn't so difficult. After you'd given me that tip about the Countess of Mittendon, I made a few inquiries of my own, and discovered that she had been one of the most prominent pre-Hitlerists before the war, in Nürnberger, and even more firmer, Munchausen, a lady with a gaudy past in more than one respect. Delving a little deeper into her past, I found that amongst her many lovers, and during her husband's lifetime too, naughty girl, was the Baron von Stramm. As you know, B, or if you don't, you ought to know, the Baron was one of the highlights of pre-Hitler Germany. As a matter of fact, he was a big bug in the intelligence service. When the Nazis came to power, they took over all the archives of the old Secret Service, and you may bet, with characteristic German thoroughness, they marked the Countess of Mittendon's name with an X. They decided, of course, that she was very likely to be useful later on. How useful, she proved by what I saw in that dungeon at Nevern Castle. She had been warned to expect a visitor, and when an elderly woman accompanied by a British officer... Standish waved his pipe as though it were a musical conductor's baton. My dear B, he chided, where are the brains of yesteryears? That elderly lady was Bianca Tedworth, of course.
2: Why, of course.
5: Well, what happened was this. Otto Weiss, the fellow who has made a practice since the war started of masquerading as some kind of British officer, this time he was posing as a captain of the tank corps,
0: pulled up to the fair Bianca on board the Channel steamer, asked her to have a drink, dropped something in her coffee, and then, when she collapsed, claimed that she was his sister who was subject to fainting fits, and had her removed to a private cabin. There, with a little help from a stewardess, also in the Nazi pay, the name she goes under, by the way, is Annie Higgins, but she won't do any more Annie Higginsing, he turned a girl of 19 into a woman of 60.
2: What about passports?
5: You don't think a little thing like that would stop Otto Weiss and company, do you? Haven't I told you that the Germans are very efficient?
2: Go and boil your head. It is one of the most extraordinary things I've heard since the war started.
0: Extraordinary, but true. The girl did have the plans, but got the wind-up, and who can wonder after what she went through in Germany? So she popped him into a bank at Basel. Good God. It's all right, B. I wired Y-38, and he's on his way there now.
3: weather plans. Of course, you old fathead. Can I get through with my yarn?
0: Bellamy growled assent. He didn't care for authority to be taken out of his hands.
3: I forgot to tell you that I read the Countess of Mittendorf.
0: What a hag.
3: Quite the lecture on moral behaviour.
0: Or rather, should I say, immoral behaviour.
3: Thanks to your staff work, she accepted me without quibble as the new butler, and so liked my manly beauty, it seems, that she invited me to share her bed the very first night. I told her that in my capacity as a super-official of the Gestapo, a kind of travelling superintendent, that I had to keep my Aryan ideals unsullied. That was why I was able to prevent her from spilling the beans to Otto Weiss when he called.
0: How did you manage to convince her about that?
3: Well, I flashed a coin and pretended it was a Gestapo badge. I spoke German. I was very rude, and I hailed Hitler.
0: I tell you, she swallowed it whole. I left her thinking hard. You see, I recited from memory that passage from Dr. Hermann Rausching's book, Hitler Speaks, you know the one. It runs like this. I'm having a comprehensive card index compiled of every influential person in the world. The cards contain every detail of importance. Will he take money? Can he be bought in any other way? Is he way? Is he sexual? In what way? Is he homosexual? That is of the utmost value because it provides close associations that can never be escaped from. Has he anything in his past to conceal? Can he be subjected to pressure? It is on the strength of these reports that I choose my men. That really is politics. And I told her that what applies to men applies with equal force to women, Tiger wound up. She admitted then that she had been forced to give cellar room to the captive Bianca.
4: And what did you say?
3: I said, thank you, Auntie.
0: You should have seen her face. That is, if you can call it a face.

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The Red One by Jack London. There it was, the abrupt liberation of sound. As he timed it with his watch, Bassett likened it to the trump of an archangel. Walls of cities, he meditated, might well fall down before so vast and compelling a summons. For the thousandth time, vainly he tried to analyze the tone quality of the enormous peal that dominated the land far into the strongholds of the surrounding tribes. The mountain gorge, which was its source, rang to the rising tide of it until it brimmed over and flooded earth and sky and air. With the wantonness of a sick man's fancy, he likened it to the mighty cry of some titan of the elder world, vexed with misery or wrath. Higher and higher it arose, challenging and demanding in such profounds of volume that it seemed intended for ears beyond the narrow confines of the solar system. There was in it, too, the clamour of protest in that there were no ears to hear and comprehend its utterance. Such the sick man's fancy. Still he strove to analyse the sound. Sonorous as thunder was it, mellow as a golden bell, thin and sweet as a thrummed taut cord of silver. No, it was none of these, nor a blend of these. There were no words nor semblances in his vocabulary and experience with which to describe the totality of that sound. Time passed. Minutes merged into quarters of hours, and quarters of hours into half hours, and still the sound persisted, ever changing from its initial vocal impulse, yet never receiving fresh impulse. Fading, dimming, dying, as enormously as it had sprung into being, it became a confusion of troubled mutterings and babblings and colossal whisperings. Slowly it withdrew, sob by sob, into whatever great bosom had birthed it, until it whimpered deadly whispers of wrath and as equally seductive whispers of delight, striving still to be heard to convey some cosmic secret, some understanding of infinite import and value. It dwindled to a ghost of sound that lost its menace and promise and became a thing that pulsed on in the sick man's consciousness for minutes after it had ceased. When he could hear it no longer, Bassett glanced at his watch. An hour had elapsed ere that archangel's trump had subsided into tonal nothingness. What was it then, this dark tower? Bassett pondered, remembering his Browning and gazing at his skeleton-like and fever-wasted hands, and the fancy made him smile of Child Roland bearing a slughorn on his lips with an arm as feeble as his was. Was it months or years, he asked himself, since he first heard that mysterious call on the beach at Ringmanu? To save himself, he could not tell. The long sickness had been most long. In conscious count of time, he knew of months, many of them, but he had no way of estimating the long intervals of delirium and stupor. And how fared Captain Bateman of the Blackbird Anari? He wondered. And had Captain Bateman's drunken mate died of delirium tremens yet? From which vain speculations Bassett turned idly to review all that had occurred since that day on the beach at Ringmanu, when he first heard the sound and plunged into the jungle after it. Sagawa had protested. He could see him yet, his queer little monkeyish face, eloquent with fear, his back burdened with specimen cases, in his hands Bassett's butterfly net and naturalist's shotgun, as he quavered in Beshtemir English. Me fella too much fright along bush. Bad fella boy, too much stop'em along bush. Bassett smiled sadly at the recollection. The little new Hanover boy had been frightened but proved faithful, following him without hesitancy into the bush in his quest after the source of the wonderful sound. No fire-hollowed tree trunk that, throbbing war through the jungle depths, had been Bassett's conclusion. Erroneous had been his next conclusion, namely, that the source or cause could not be more distant than an hour's walk, and he would easily be back by mid-afternoon to be picked up by the Nari's whaleboat. That big fella noise no good, all the same devil.
Sagawa had adjudged. And Sagawa had been right, had he not had his head hacked off within the day. Bassett shuddered. Without doubt, Sagawa had been eaten as well by the bad fella boys too much that stopped along the bush. He could see him, as he had seen him, stripped of the shotgun and all the naturalist gear of his master, lying on the narrow trail where he had been decapitated barely the moment before. Yes, within a minute the thing had happened. Within a minute, looking back, Bassett had seen him trudging patiently along under his burden. Then Bassett's own troubles had come upon him. He looked at the cruelly healed stumps on the first and second fingers of his left hand, then rubbed them softly into the indentation in the back of his skull. Quick as had been the flash of the long-handled tomahawk, he had been quick enough to duck away his head and partially to deflect the stroke with his upflung hand. Two fingers and a hasty scalp wound had been the price he paid for his life. With one barrel of his 10-gauge shotgun, he had blown the life out of the bushman who had so nearly got him. With the other barrel, he had peppered the bushman bending over Sagawa, and had the pleasure of knowing that the major portion of the charge had gone into the one who leaped away with Sagawa's head. Everything had occurred in a flash. Only himself, the slain bushman, and what remained of Sagawa were in the narrow wild pig run of the path. From the dark jungle on either side came no rustle of movement or sound of life, and he had suffered distinct and dreadful shock. For the first time in his life he had killed a human being, and he knew nausea as he contemplated the mess of his handiwork. Then had begun the chase. He retreated up the pig run before his hunters, who were between him and the beach. How many there were, he could not guess. There may have been 1 or 100 for aught he saw of them. That some of them took to trees and travelled along through the jungle roof, he was certain, but at the most, he never glimpsed more than an occasional flitting of shadows. No bowstrings twanged that he could hear. But every little while, whence discharged he knew not, tiny arrows whispered past him or struck tree bolts and fluttered to the ground beside him. They were bone-tipped and feather-shafted, and the feathers, torn from the breasts of hummingbirds, iridesced like jewels. Once, and now, after the long pause of time, he chuckled gleefully at the recollection. He had detected a shadow above him that came to instant rest as he turned his gaze up. He could make out nothing, but, deciding to chance it, had fired at it a heavy charge of No. 5 shot. Squalling like an infuriated cat, the shadow crashed down through tree fern and orchids and thudded upon the earth at his feet, and, still squalling in rage and pain, had sunk its human teeth into the ankle of his stout, tramping boot. He, on the other hand, was not idle, and with his free foot had done what reduced the squalling to silence. So inured to savagery has Bassett since become, that he chuckled again with the glee of recollection. What a night had followed! Small wonder that he had accumulated such virulence and variety of fevers, he thought as he recalled that sleepless night of torment when the throb of his wounds was as nothing compared to the myriad stings of the mosquitoes. There had been no escaping them, and he had not dared to light a fire. They had literally pumped his body full of poison, so that with the coming day, eyes swollen, almost shut, he had stumbled blindly on, not caring much when his head should be hacked off, and his carcass started on the way of Sagawa's to the cooking fire. 24 hours had made a wreck of him, of mind as well as body. He had scarcely retained his wits at all, so maddened was he by the tremendous inoculation of poison he had received. Several times he fired his shotgun with effect into the shadows that dogged him, stinging day insects and gnats added to his torment, while his bloody wounds attracted hosts of loathsome flies that clung sluggishly to his flesh and had to be brushed off or crushed off. Once, in that day, he heard again the wonderful sound, seemingly more distant,
but rising imperiously above the nearer war drums in the bush. Right there was where he made his mistake, thinking that he had passed beyond it and that, therefore, it was between him and the beach of Ringmanu. He had worked back toward it when, in reality, he was penetrating deeper and deeper into the mysterious heart of the unexplored island. That night, crawling in amongst the twisted roots of the banyan trees, he had slept from exhaustion, while the mosquitoes had their will with him. Followed days and nights that were vague as nightmares in his memory. One clear vision he remembered was of suddenly finding himself in the midst of a bush village and watching the old men and children fleeing into the jungle. All had fled but one, from close at hand and above him, a jungle. All had fled but one, from close at hand and above him, a whimpering, as of some animal.

He resolved to shoot her, and there the vision terminated. He could not remember whether he had or not, any more than he could remember how he chanced to be in that village, or how he succeeded in getting away from it. Many pictures, unrelated, came and went in Bassett's mind as he reviewed that period of his terrible wanderings. He remembered invading another village of a dozen houses and driving all before him with his shotgun, save for one old man, too feeble to flee, who spat at him and whined and snarled as he dug upon an open ground oven and from amid the hot stones dragged forth a roasted pig that steamed its essence deliciously through its green leaf wrappings. It was at this place that the wantonness of savagery had seized upon him. Having feasted, ready to depart with a hind quarter of the pig in his hand, he deliberately fired the grass thatch of a house with his burning glass. But seared deepest of all in Bassett's brain was the dank and noisome jungle. It actually stank with evil, and it was always twilight. Rarely did a shaft of sunlight penetrate its matted roof 100 feet overhead. And beneath that roof was an aerial ooze of vegetation, a monstrous parasitic dripping of decadent life forms that rooted in death and lived on death. And through all this he drifted, ever pursued by the flitting shadow of the anthropophagy, themselves ghosts of evil that dared not face him in battle. But he knew that, soon or later, they would feed on him. Bassett remembered at the time, in lucid moments, he had likened himself to a wounded bull pursued by plains coyotes, too cowardly to battle with him for the meat of him, yet certain of the inevitable end of him when they would be fully gorged. As the bull's horns and stamping hooves kept off the coyotes, so his shotgun kept off these Solomon Islanders, these twilight shades of bushmen of the island of Guadalcanal. Came the day of the grasslands. Abruptly, as if cloven by the sword of God, in the hand of God, the jungle terminated. The edge of it, perpendicular and as black as the infamy of it, was 100 feet up and down, and, beginning at the edge of it, grew the grass, sweet, soft, tender pasture grass, that would have delighted the eyes and beasts of any husbandman, and that extended on and on for leagues and leagues of velvet verdure, to the backbone of the great island, the towering mountain range flung up by some ancient earth cataclysm, serrated and gullied but not yet erased by the erosive tropic rains. But the grass. He had crawled into it 12 yards, buried his face in it, smelled it, and broken down in a fit of involuntary weeping. And while he wept, the wonderful sound had pealed forth, if that by peal he had often thought since. An adequate description could be given of the enunciation of so vast a sound melting sweet. Sweet it was as no sound ever heard. Vast it was, of so mighty a resonance that it might have proceeded from some brazen-throated monster. And yet it called to him across the leagues-wide savannah. It was like a benediction to his long-suffering, pain-racked spirit. He remembered how he lay there in the grass, wet-cheeked but no longer sobbing, listening to the sound and wondering that he had been able to hear it on the beach of Ringmanoo. Some freak air pressures and air currents, he reflected, had made it possible for the sound to carry so far. Such conditions might not happen again in 1,000 days or 10,000 days, but one day it had happened and had been the day he landed from the Nari. For several hours collecting. Especially, he had been in quest of the famed jungle butterfly, a foot across from wingtip to wingtip, as velvet dusky of lack of colour as was the gloom of the roof, of such lofty arboreal habits that it resorted only to the jungle roof and could be brought down only by a dose of shot. It was for this purpose that Sagawa had carried the 10-gauge shotgun. 2 days and nights he had spent crawling along the belt of grassland. He had suffered much, but pursuit had ceased at the jungle edge.
and he would have died of thirst.

0: Had not a heavy thunderstorm revived him on the second day? And then had come Balata, in the first shade, where the savannah yielded to the dense mountain jungle. He had collapsed to die. At first, she had squealed with delight at the sight of his helplessness, and was for beating his brain out with a stout forest branch. Perhaps it was his utter helplessness that had appealed to her,
1: and perhaps it was her human curiosity that made her refrain.
0: At any rate, she had refrained, for he opened his eyes again under the impending blow and saw her study him intently. What especially struck about him were his blue eyes and white skin. Coolly, she had squatted on her hams, spat on his arm, and with her fingertips scrubbed away the dirt of days and nights of muck and jungle that sullied the pristine whiteness of his skin. And everything about her had struck him especially, although there was nothing conventional about her at all. He laughed weakly at the recollection, for she had been as innocent of garb as Eve before the fig leaf adventure. Squat and lean at the same time, asymmetrically limbed, string-muscled, as if with lengths of cordage, dirt-caked from infancy save for casual showers, she was as unbeautiful a prototype of woman as he, with a scientist's eye, had ever gazed upon. Her breasts advertised at the one time her maturity and youth, and, if by nothing else, her sex was advertised by the one article of finery with which she was adorned, namely a pig's tail thrust through a hole in her left earlobe. So lately had the tail been severed that its raw end still oozed blood that dried upon her shoulders like so much candle droppings. And her face, a twisted and wizened complex of apish features perforated by upturned, sky-open Mongolian nostrils, by a mouth that sagged from a huge upper lip and faded precipitately into a retreating chin, by piercing querulous eyes that blinked as blink the eyes of denizens of monkey cages. Not even the water she bought him in a forest leaf, and the ancient and half-putrid chunk of roast pig, could redeem in the slightest the grotesque hideousness of her. When he had eaten weakly for a space, he closed his eyes in order not to see her, although again and again she poked them open to peer into the blue of them. Then had come the sound. Nearer, much nearer, he knew it to be, and he knew equally well, despite the weary way he had come, that it was still many hours distant. The effect of it on her had been startling. She cringed under it with averted face, moaning and chattering with fear. But after it lived its full life of an hour, he closed his eyes and fell asleep, with Balata brushing the flies from him. When he awoke, it was night and she was gone, but he was aware of renewed strength and, by then, too thoroughly inoculated by the mosquito poison to suffer further inflammation. He closed his eyes and slept an unbroken stretch till sunup. A little later, Balata had returned, bringing with her half a dozen women, unbeautiful as they were, but patently not so unbeautiful as she. She evidenced by her conduct that she considered him her find, her property, and the pride she took in showing him off would have been ludicrous had this situation not been so desperate. Later, after what had been to him a terrible journey of miles, when he collapsed in front of the devil house in the shadow of the breadfruit tree, she had shown very lively ideas on the matter of retaining possession of him. Nagurn, whom Bassett was to know afterwards as the devil doctor, priest or medicine man of the village, had wanted his head. Others of the grinning and chattering monkey men, all as stark of clothes and bestial of appearance as Balata, had wanted his body for the roasting oven. At the same time, he had not understood their language, if by language might be dignified the uncouth sounds they made to represent ideas. But Bassett had thoroughly understood the matter of debate, especially when the men pressed and prodded and felt of the flesh of him as if he were so much commodity in a butcher's stall. Alata had been losing the debate rapidly when the accident happened. One of the men, curiously examining Bassett's shotgun, managed to cock and pull a trigger. The recoil of the butt into the pit of the man's stomach had not been the most sanguinary result. For the charge of shot, at a distance of a yard, had blown the head of one of the debaters into nothingness. Even Balata joined the others in flight, and ere they returned, his senses already reeling from the oncoming fever attack, Bassett had regained possession of the gun. Whereupon, although his teeth chattered with the ague and his swimming eyes could scarcely see, he held on to his fading consciousness until he could intimidate the bushman with the simple magic of compass, watch, burning glass and matches. And the last, with due emphasis and solemnity and awfulness, he had killed a young pig with his shotgun and promptly fainted. Bassett flexed his arm muscles in quest of what possible strength might reside in such weakness, and dragged himself slowly and totteringly to his feet. He was shockingly emaciated, yet during the various convalescences of the many months of his long sickness, he had never regained quite the same degree of strength as this time. What he feared was another relapse, such as he had already frequently experienced. Without drugs, without even quinine, he had managed so far to live through a combination of the most pernicious and most malignant of malarial and black water fevers. But could he continue to endure? Such was his everlasting query. For, like the genuine scientist he was, he could not be content to die until he had solved the secret of the sound. Supported by a staff, he staggered a few steps to the Devil House, where death and Nagon reigned in gloom. Almost as infamously dark and evil-stinking as the jungle was the Devil's House, in Bassett's opinion. Yet therein was usually to be found his favourite crony and gossip, Nagon, always willing for a yarn or a discussion. For while he sat in the ashes of death, and in a slow smoke shrewdly revolved curing human heads suspended from the rafters, for through the month's interval of consciousness of his long sickness, Bassett had mastered the psychological simplicities and lingual difficulties of the language of the tribe of Nagorn and Balata and Vingungan. The latter, the addle-headed young chief, who was ruled by Nagorn, and who, whispered intrigued had it, was the son of Nagorn. "Will the Red One speak today?" Bassett asked. By this time, so accustomed to the old man's gruesome occupation as to take even an interest in the process of smoke curing. With the eye of an expert, Nagorn examined the particular head he was at work upon. "It will be 10 days before I can finish," he said. "Never has any man fixed heads like these." Bassett smiled inwardly at the old fellow's reluctance to talk with him of the Red One. It had always been so. Never, by any chance, had Nagorn or any other member of the Weir tribe divulged the slightest hint of any physical characteristic of the Red One. Physical the Red One must be, to emit the wonderful sound, and though it was called the Red One, Bassett could not be sure that red represented the colour of it. Red enough were the deeds and powers of it, from what abstract clues he had gleaned. Not alone, had Nagorn informed him, was the Red One more bestial powerful than the neighbour tribal gods. Ever athirst for the red blood of living human sacrifices, but the neighbour gods themselves were sacrificed and tormented before him. He was the god of a dozen allied villages, similar to this one, which was the central and commanding village of the Federation. By virtue of the Red One, many alien villages had been devastated and even wiped out, prisoners sacrificed to the Red One. This was true today, and it extended back into old history, carried down by word of mouth through the generations. When he, Nagorn, had been a young man, the tribes beyond the grasslands had made a war raid. In the counter raid, Nagorn and his fighting folk had made many prisoners. Of children alone, over 50 living had been bled white before the Red One, and many, many more men and women. The Thunderer was another of Nagurn's names for the mysterious deity. Also at times was he called the Loud Shouter, the God-voiced, the Bird-throated, the one with the throat sweet as the throat of the honeybird, the Sun-singer, and the Starborn. Why the Starborn? In vain, Bassett interrogated Nagurn. According to that old devil doctor, the Red One had always been just where he was at present, forever singing and thundering his will over men. But Nagurn's father, wrapped in decaying grass matting and hanging even then over their heads among the smoky rafters of the devil house, had held otherwise. The departed Wise One had believed that the Red One came from the starry night. Else why, so his argument had run, had the old and forgotten ones passed his name down as the Starborn. Bassett could not but recognize something cogent in such argument. But Nagurn affirmed the long years of his long life, wherein he had gazed upon many starry nights, yet never had he found a star on grassland or in the jungle depth, and he had looked for them. True, he had beheld shooting stars, this in reply to Bassett's contention, but likewise had he beheld the phosphorescence of fungoid growths and rotten meat and fireflies on dark nights, and the flames of wood fires and the blazing candlenuts. Yet what were flame and blaze and glow when they had flamed and blazed and glowed? Answer: memories. Memories only of things which had ceased to be, like memories of matings accomplished, or feasts forgotten, of desires that were ghosts of desires, flaring, flaming, burning, yet unrealized in achievement of easement and satisfaction. What was the appetite of yesterday? The roasted flesh of the wild pig the hunter's arrow failed to slay, the maid unwed and dead ere the young men knew her. A memory was not a star, was Nagurn's contention. How could a memory be a star? Further, after all his long life, he still observed the starry night sky unaltered. Never had he noticed the absence of a single star from its accustomed place. Besides, stars were fire, and the Red One was not fire, which last involuntary betrayal told Bassett nothing. Will the Red One speak tomorrow? He queried. Nagurn shrugged his shoulders, as who would say. And the day after that, Bassett persisted. I would like to have the curing of your head. Nagurn changed the subject. It is different from many other head. No devil has a head like it. Besides, I would cure it well. I would take months and months. The moons would come and the moons would go, and the smoke would be very slow. And I should myself gather the materials for the curing smoke. The skin would not wrinkle. It would be smooth as your skin now. He stood up, and from the dim rafters, grimed with the smoking of countless heads, where the day was no more than a gloom, took down a matting-wrapped parcel and began to open it. It's a head like yours, he said, but it is poorly cured. Bassett had pricked up his ears at the suggestion that this was a white man's head, for he had long since come to accept that these jungle dwellers in the midmost centre of the great island had never had intercourse with white men. Certain he had found them without the almost universal bêche de mer English of the West South Pacific, nor had they knowledge of tobacco, nor of gunpowder. Their few precious knives made from lengths of hoop iron, and their few and even more precious tomahawks from cheap trade hatchets. He had surmised they had been captured in war from the bushmen of the jungle beyond the grasslands, and that they in turn had similarly gained them from the sailwater men who fringed the coral beaches of the shore and had contact with the occasional white man. The folk in the out beyond do not know how to cure heads, old Nagurn explained, as he drew forth from the filthy matting and placed in Bassett's hands an indubitable white man's head. Ancient it was, beyond question. White it was, as the blonde hair attested. He could have sworn it belonged to an Englishman, and to an Englishman of long before, by token of the heavy gold circlets still threaded in the withered earlobes. "Now, your head," the devil doctor began on his favourite topic. "I'll tell you what," Bassett interrupted, struck by a new idea. "When I die, I'll let you have my head to cure, if, first, you take me to look upon the red one." "I will have your head anyway when you're dead," the Gurn rejected the proposition. He added, with the brutal frankness of the savage, "Besides, you have not long to live. You are almost a dead man now. You will grow less strong. In not many months, I shall have you here, turning and turning in the smoke. It is pleasant, through the long afternoons, to turn the head of one you have known as well as I know you. I shall talk to you and tell you many secrets you want to know, which will not matter, for you will be dead." "Nagan," Bassett threatened in sudden anger, "you know the baby thunder in the iron that is mine." This was a reference to his all-potent and all-awful shotgun. "I can kill you any time, and then you will not get my head." "Just the same. Will Vagungan or some other else of my folk get it?" Nagurn complacently assured. "And just the same will it end in the devil house in the smoke. The quicker you slay me with your baby thunder, the quicker your head will turn in the smoke." And Bassett knew he was beaten in the discussion. What was the red one? Bassett asked himself 1,000 times in the succeeding week, while he seemed to grow stronger. What was the source of that wonderful sound? What was this sun singer, the starborn one, this mysterious deity, as bestial conducted as the black and kinky-headed and monkey-like human beasts who worshipped it, and whose silver-sweet bull-mouth singing and commanding he had heard at the taboo distance for so long? Nagurn he had failed to bribe with the inevitable curing of his head when he was dead. The Gungun, imbecile and chief that he was too imbecilic, too much under the sway of Nagurn to be considered, remained Balata, who, from the time she found him and poked his blue eyes open to recrudescence of her grotesque female hideousness, had continued his adorer. Woman she was, and he had long known that the only way to win from her treason of her tribe was through the woman's heart of her. Bassett was a fastidious man. He never recovered from the initial horror caused by Balata's female awfulness. Back in England, even at best, the charm of woman, to him, had never been robust. Yet now, resolutely, as only a man can do who is capable of martyring himself for the cause of science, he proceeded to violate all the fineness and delicacy of his nature by making love to the unthinkably disgusting bushwoman. He shuddered, but with averted face, hid his grimaces and swallowed his gorge as he put his arm around her dirt-crusted shoulder and felt the contact of her rancid, oily, and kinky hair on his neck and chin. But he nearly screamed when she succumbed to that caress, so at the very first of the courtship, mowed and gibbered and squealed a little, queer, pig-like, gurgly noises of delight. It was too much. And the next he did in the singular courtship was to take her down to the stream and give her a vigorous scrubbing. From then on, he devoted himself to her like a true swain, as frequently and for as long at a time as his will could override his repugnance. But marriage, which she ardently suggested, with due observance of tribal custom, he balked at. Fortunately, taboo rule was strong in the tribe. Thus, Nagurn could never touch bone or flesh or hide of crocodile. This had been ordained at his birth. The Gungun was denied even the touch of woman. Such pollution, did it chance to occur, could be purged only by the death of the offending female. It had happened once since Bassett's arrival, when a girl of 9, running at play, stumbled and fell against the sacred chief, and the girl child was seen no more. In whispers, Balata told Bassett that she had been 3 days and nights in dying before the Red One. As for Balata, the breadfruit was taboo to her, for which Basset was thankful. The taboo might have been water. For himself, he fabricated a special taboo. Only could he marry, he explained, when the Southern Cross rode highest in the sky. Knowing his astronomy, he thus gained a reprieve of nearly 9 months, and he was confident that within that time he would either be dead or escaped to the coast with full knowledge of the Red One and of the source of the Red One's wonderful voice. At first, he had fancied the Red One to be some colossal statue, like Memnon, rendered vocal under certain temperature conditions of sunlight. But when, after a war raid, a batch of prisoners was brought in and the sacrifice was made at night in the midst of rain, and when the sun could play no part, the Red One had been more vocal than usual. Basset discarded that hypothesis. In the company of Balata, sometimes with men and parties of women, the freedom of the jungle was his for 3 quadrants of the compass. But the 4th quadrant, which contained the Red One's abiding place, was taboo. He made more thorough love to Balata, also saw to it that she scrubbed herself more frequently. Eternal female she was, capable of any treason for the sake of love, and though the sight of her was provocative of nausea and the contact of her provocative of despair, although he could not escape her awfulness in his dream-haunted nightmares of her, he nevertheless was aware of the cosmic verity of sex that animated her and that made her own life of less value than the happiness of her lover, with whom she hoped to mate. Juliet or Balata? Where was the intrinsic difference? The soft and tender product of ultra-civilization, or her bestial prototype of 100,000 years before her? There was no difference. Basset was a scientist first, a humanist afterward. In the jungle heart of Guadalcanal, he put the affair to the test, as in the laboratory he would have to put to the test any chemical reaction. He increased his feigned ardour for the bushwoman, at the same time increased the imperiousness of his will of desire over her to be led to look upon the Red One face to face. It was the old story. He recognized that the woman must pay, and it occurred when the two of them one day were catching the unclassified and unnamed little black fish, an inch long, half eel and half scaled, rotund with salmon golden roe, that frequented the fresh water, and that were esteemed, raw and whole, fresh or putrid, a perfect delicacy. Prone in the muck of the decaying jungle floor, Balata threw herself, clutching his ankles with her hands, kissing his feet and making slubbery noises that chilled his backbone up and down. She begged him to kill her rather than exact this ultimate love payment. She told him of the penalty of breaking the taboo of the Red One, a week of torture, the details of which she yammered out from her face in the mire until he realized that he was yet a tyro in knowledge of the frightfulness the human was capable of wreaking on the human. Yet did Basset insist on having his man's will satisfied at the woman's risk, that he might solve the mystery of the Red One's singing, though she should die long and horribly and screaming. And Balata, being a mere woman, yielded. She led him into the forbidden quadrant, an abrupt mountain shouldering in from the north to meet a similar intrusion from the south, tormented the stream in which they had fished into a deep and gloomy gorge. After a mile along the gorge, the way plunged sharply upward until they crossed a saddle of raw limestone, which attracted his geologist's eye. Still climbing, although he paused often from sheer physical weakness, they scaled forest-clad heights until they emerged on a naked mesa or tableland. Basset recognized the stuff of its composition as black volcanic sand, and knew the pocket magnet could have captured a full load of the sharply angular grains he trod upon. And then, holding Balata by the hand and leading her onward, he came to it, a tremendous pit, obviously artificial, in the heart of the plateau. Old history, the South Sea's sailing directions, scores of remembered data and connotations, swift and furious, surged through his brain. It was Mendana who had discovered the islands and named them Solomon's, believing that he had found the monarch's fabled mines. They had laughed at the old navigator's childlike credulity, and yet here stood himself, Bassett, on the rim of an excavation for all the world like the diamond pits of South Africa. But no diamond was this that he gazed down upon. Rather, it was a pearl, with the depth and iridescence of a pearl, but of a size all pearls of earth and time, welded into one, could not have totaled, and of a colour undreamed of in any pearl, or of anything else for that matter, for it was the colour of the Red One, and the Red One himself, Bassett knew it to be on the instant. A perfect sphere, full 200 feet in diameter, the top of it was 100 feet below the level of the rim. He likened the colour quality of it to lacquer. Indeed, he took it to be some sort of lacquer applied by man, but a lacquer, too marvellously clever to have been manufactured by the bushfolk. Brighter than bright cherry red, its richness of colour was as if it were red builded upon red. It glowed and iridesced in the sunlight, as if gleaming up from underlay under underlay of red. In vain, Balata strove to dissuade him from descending. She threw herself in the dirt, but when he continued down the trail that spiraled the pit wall, she followed, cringing and whimpering her terror. That the red sphere had been dug out as a precious thing was patent. Considering the paucity of members of the Federated 12 Villages and their primitive tools and methods, Bassett knew that the toil of a myriad generations could scarcely have made that enormous excavation. He found the pit bottom carpeted with human bones, among which, battered and defaced, lay village gods of wood and stone. Some, covered with obscene totemic figures and designs, were carved from solid tree trunks 40 or 50 feet in length. He noted the absence of the shark and turtle gods, so common among the shore villagers, and was amazed at the constant recurrence of the helmet motif. What did these jungle savages of the dark heart of Guadalcanal know of helmets? Had Mendana's men-at-arms worn helmets and penetrated here centuries before? And if not, then whence had the bushfolk caught this motif? Advancing over the litter of gods and bones, Balata whimpered at his heels. Bassett entered the shadow of the Red One and passed on under its gigantic overhang until he touched it with his fingertips. No lacquer that. Nor was the surface smooth as it should have been in the case of lacquer. On the contrary, it was corrugated and pitted with here and there patches that showed signs of heat and fusing. Also, the substance of it was metal, though unlike any metal or combination of metals he had ever known. As for the colour itself, he decided it had to be no application. It was the intrinsic colour of the metal itself. He moved his fingertips, which up to then had merely rested along the surface, and felt the whole gigantic sphere quicken and live and respond. It was incredible, so light a touch on so vast a mass, yet did it quiver under the fingertip caress in rhythmic vibrations that became whisperings and rustlings and mutterings of sound, but of sound so different, so elusively thin, that it was shimmeringly sibilant. So mellow that it was maddening sweet, piping like an elfin horn, which was just what Bassett decided would be like a pearl from some bell of the gods reaching earthward from across space. He looked at Balata with swift questioning, but the voice of the Red One he had evoked had flung her face downward and moaning among the bones. He returned to contemplation of the prodigy. Hollow it was, and no metal known on earth, was his conclusion. It was right named by the ones of old time as star-born. Only from the stars could it have come, and no thing of chance was it. It was a creation of artifice and mind. Such perfection of form, such hollowness that it certainly possessed, could not be the result of mere fortuitousness. A child of intelligence, remote and unguessable, working corporally in metals, it indubitably was. He stared at it in amazement, his brain a racing wildfire of hypotheses, to account for the far journeyer who had adventured the night of space, threaded the stars, and now rose before him and above him, exhumed by patient anthropophagy, pitted and lacquered by its fiery bath in two atmospheres. But was the colour a lacquer of heat upon some familiar metal, or was it an intrinsic quality of the metal itself? He thrust in the blue point of his pocket knife to test the constitution of the stuff. Instantly, the entire sphere burst into a mighty whispering, sharp with protest, almost twanging, goldenly, if a whisper could possibly be considered to twang. Rising higher, sinking deeper, the two extremes of the registry of sound threatening to complete the circle and coalesce into the bull-mouthed thundering he had so often heard beyond the taboo distance. Forgetful of safety, of his own life itself, entranced by the wonder of the unthinkable and unguessable thing, he raised his knife to strike heavily from a long stroke, but was prevented by Balata. She upreared on her own knees in an agony of terror, clasping his knees and supplicating him to desist. In the intensity of her desire to impress him, she put her forearm between her teeth and sank them to the bone. He scarcely observed her act, although he yielded automatically to his gentler instincts and withheld the knife back. To him, human life had dwarfed to microscopic proportions before this colossal portent of higher life from within the distances of the sidereal universe. As had she been a dog, he kicked the ugly little bushwoman to her feet and compelled her to start with him on the encirclement of the base. Partway around, he encountered horrors. Even among the others did he recognize the sun-shriveled remnant of the 9 years girl who had accidentally broken Chief Gungun's personality taboo. And among what was left of these that had passed, he encountered what was left of one who had not yet passed. Truly, had the bushfolk named themselves into the name of the Red One, seeing in him their own image which they strove to placate and please with such red offerings. Further around, always treading the bones and images of humans and gods that constituted the floor of this ancient charnel house of sacrifice, he came upon the device by which the Red One was made to send his call, singing thunderingly across the jungle belts and grasslands to the far beach of Ring Manu. Simple and primitive was it, as was the Red One's consummate artifice. A great kingpost, 100 feet in length, seasoned by centuries of superstitious care, carven into dynasties of gods, each superimposed, each helmeted, each seated in the open mouth of a crocodile, was slung by ropes twisted of climbing vegetable parasites from the apex of a tripod of three great forested trunks, themselves carved into grinning and grotesque adumbrations of man's modern concepts of art and God. From the striker kingpost were suspended ropes of climbers to which men could apply their strength and direction like a battering ram. This kingpost could be driven end onward against the mighty red iridescent fear. Here was where Nagurn officiated and functioned religiously for himself and the 12 tribes under him. Basset laughed aloud, almost with madness, at the thought of this wonderful messenger, winged with intelligence across space, to fall into the Bushman's stronghold and be worshipped by ape-like, man-eating and head-hunting savages. It was as if God's world had fallen into the muck mire of the abyss underlying the bottom of hell. As if Jehovah's commandments had been presented on carved stone to the monkeys of the monkey cage at the zoo, as if the Sermon on the Mount had been preached into a roaring bedlam of lunatics. The slow weeks passed. The nights by election, Basset spent on the ashen floor of the devil house, beneath the ever-swinging, slow-curing heads. The reason for this was that it was taboo to the lesser sex of woman, and therefore a refuge for him from Balata, who grew more persecutingly and perilously lovely as the Southern Cross rode higher in the sky and marked the imminence of her nuptials. His days Basset spent in a hammock, swung under the shade of the great breadfruit tree before the devil house. There were breaks in this program when, in the comas of his devastating fever attacks, he lay for days and nights in the House of the Heads. ever he struggled to combat the fever, to live, to continue to live, to grow strong and stronger against the day when he would be strong enough to dare the grasslands and the belted jungle beyond and win to the beach and to some labor-recruiting, blackbirding ketch or schooner and on to civilization and the men of civilization, to whom he would give news of the message from other worlds that lay darkly worshipped by beastmen in the black heart of Guadalcanal's midmost center. On the other nights, laying late under the breadfruit tree, Bassett spent long hours watching the slow setting of the western stars beyond the black wall of the jungle, where it had been thrust back by the clearing for the village. Possessed of more than a cursory knowledge of astronomy, he took a sick man's pleasure in speculating as to the dwellers on the unseen world of those incredibly remote suns, to haunt whose houses of light life came forth, a shy visitant from the rayless crypts of matter. He could no more apprehend limits to time than bounds to space. No subversive radium speculations had shaken his steady scientific faith in the conservation of energy and the indestructibility of matter. Always and forever must there have been stars. And surely, in that cosmic ferment, all must be comparatively alike, comparatively of the same substance or substances, save for the freaks of the ferment. All must obey or compose the same laws that ran without infraction through the entire experience of man. Therefore, he argued and agreed, must world and life be appanages to all the suns as they were appanages to the particular of his own solar system. Even as he lay under the breadfruit tree, an intelligence that stared across the starry gulfs, so must all universe be exposed to the ceaseless scrutiny of innumerable eyes like his, though grantedly different, with behind them, by the same token, intelligences that questioned and sought the meaning and the construction of the whole. So reasoning, he felt his soul go forth in kinship with that august company, that multitude whose gaze was forever upon the arras of infinity. Who were they? What were they? Those far distant and superior ones who had bridged the sky with their gigantic, red, iridescent, heaven-singing message. Surely, and long since, they too trod the path on which man had so recently, by the calendar of the cosmos, set his feet. And to be able to send a message across the pit of space, surely had they reached those heights to which man, in tears and travail and bloody sweat, in darkness and confusion of many councils, was so slowly struggling. And what were they on their heights? Had they won brotherhood? Or had they learned that the law of love imposed the penalty of weakness and decay? Was strife life? Was the rule of all the universe the pitiless rule of natural selection? And, most immediately and poignantly, were their far conclusions, their long-won wisdoms, shut even then in the huge metallic heart of the Red One, waiting for the first Earthman to read? Of one thing he was certain, no drop of red dew shaken from the lion mane of some sun in torment was the sounding sphere. It was of design, not chance, and it contained the speech and wisdom of the stars. What engines and elements and mastered forces, what law and mysteries and destiny controls might be there? Undoubtedly, since so much could be enclosed in so little a thing as the foundation stone of a public building, this enormous sphere should contain vast histories, profounds of research achieved beyond man's wildest guesses, laws and formulae that, easily mastered, would make man's life on earth, individual and collective, spring up from its present wire to inconceivable heights of purity and power. It was time's greatest gift to blindfold, insatiable, and sky-aspiring man. And to him, Bassett, had been vouchsafed the lordly fortune to be the first to receive this message from man's interstellar kin. No white man, much less no outland man of the other bush tribes, had gazed upon the Red One and lived. Such the law expounded by Nagurn to Bassett. There was such a thing as blood brotherhood. Bassett, in return, had often argued in the past, but Nagurn had stated solemnly, no. Even the blood brotherhood was outside the favor of the Red One. Only a man born within the tribe could look upon the Red One and live. But now his guilty secret known only to Balata, whose fears of immolation before the Red One fast sealed her lips, the situation was different. What he had to do was to recover from the abominable fevers that weakened him and gain to civilization. Then he would lead an expedition back, and although the entire population of Guadalcanal be destroyed, extract from the heart of the Red One the message of the world from other worlds. But Bassett's relapses grew more frequent, his brief convalescences less and less vigorous, his periods of coma longer, until he came to know, beyond the last promptings of the optimism inherent in so tremendous a constitution as his own, that he would never live to cross the grasslands, perforate the perilous coast jungle, and reach the sea. He faded as the Southern Cross rose higher in the sky, till even Balata knew that he would be dead ere the nuptial date determined by his taboo. Nagon made pilgrimage personally and gathered the smoke materials for the curing of Bassett's head, and to him made proud announcement and exhibition of the artistic perfectness of his intention when Bassett should be dead. As for himself, Bassett was not shocked. Too long and too deeply had life ebbed down in him to bite him with fear of its impending extinction. He continued to persist, alternating periods of unconsciousness with periods of semi-consciousness, dreamy and unreal, in which he idly wondered whether he had ever truly beheld the Red One, or whether it was a nightmare fancy of delirium. Came the day when all mists and cobwebs dissolved, when he found his brain clear as a bell, and took just appraisement of his body's weakness. Neither hand nor foot would lift. So little control of his body did he have that he was scarcely aware of possessing one. Lightly indeed his flesh sat upon his soul, and his soul in its briefness of clarity knew by its very clarity that the black of cessation was near. He knew the end was close, knew that in all truth he had with his eyes beheld the Red One, the messenger between the worlds, knew that he would never live to carry that message to the world. That message, for aught to the contrary, might have already have waited man's hearing in the heart of Guadalcanal's for 10,000 years. And Bassett, stirred with resolve, calling Nagurn to him, out under the shade of the breadfruit tree, and the old devil doctor discussing the terms and arrangement of his last life effort, his final adventure in the quick of the flesh. "I know the law, O Nagurn," he concluded the matter. "Whoso is not of the folk may not look upon the Red One and live. I shall not live anyway. Your young men shall carry me before the face of the Red One, and I shall look upon him and hear his voice, and thereupon die. Under your hand, O Nagurn, thus will the three things be satisfied: the law, my desire, and your quicker possession of my head, for which all your preparations wait." To which Nagurn consented, adding, "It is better so. A sick man who cannot get well is foolish to live on for so little a while. Also, is it better for the living that he should go? You have been much in the way of late." "No, but it was good for me to talk to such a wise one. But for moons of days we have held little talk. Instead, you have taken up room in the House of Heads, making noises like a dying pig, or talking much and loudly in your own language, which I do not understand. This has been a confusion to me, for I like to think on the great things of the light and dark as I turn the heads in the smoke. Your much noise has thus been a disturbance to the long learning and hatching of the final wisdom that will be mine before I die. As for you, upon whom the dark has already brooded, it is well that you die now. And I promise you, in the long days to come, when I turn your head in the smoke, no man of the tribe shall come in to disturb us, and I will tell you many secrets, for I am an old man and very wise, and I shall be adding wisdom to wisdom as I turn your head in the smoke." So a litter was made and borne on the shoulders of half a dozen of the men. Bassett departed on the last little adventure that was to cap the total adventure for him of living. With a body of which he was scarcely aware, even the pain had been exhausted out of it, and with a bright, clear brain that accommodated him to a quiet ecstasy of sheer lucidness of thought, he lay back on the lurching litter and watched the fading of the passing world, beholding for the last time the beautiful bread tree before the devil house, the dim day beneath the matted jungle roof, the gloomy gorge between the shouldering mountains, the saddle of raw limestone and the mesa of black volcanic sand. Down the spiral path of the pit they bore him, encircling the sheening, glowing red one that seemed ever imminent to iridesce from colour and light into sweet singing and thunder. And over bones and logs of immolated men and gods they bore him, past the horrors of other immolated ones that yet lived, to the three King Post tripod and the huge King Post striker. Here Bassett helped Manigern and Balata, weakly sat up, swaying weakly from the hips, and with clear, unfaltering, all-seeing eyes gazed upon the red one. "Once, Onagern," he said, not taking his eyes from the sheening, vibrating surface whereupon and wherein all the shades of cherry red played unceasingly, ever a quiver, to change into sound, to become silken rustlings, silver whisperings, golden thrummings of chords, velvet pipings of elfland, mellow distances of thunderings. "I wait," Nagurn prompted after a long pause, the long-handed tomahawk unassumingly ready in his hands. "Once, O Nagurn," Bassett repeated, "let the red one speak, so that I may see it speak as well as hear it. Then strike thus when I raise my hand. For when I raise my hand, I shall drop my head forward and make place for the stroke at the base of my neck. But, O Nagurn, I, who am about to pass out of the light of day forever, would like to pass with the wonder voice of the red one, singing greatly in my ears. And I promise you that never will a head be so well cured as yours," Nagurn assured him, at the same time signalling the tribesmen to man the propelling ropes suspended from the King Post striker. "Your head will be my greatest piece of work in the curing of heads." Bassett smiled quietly to the old one's conceit as the great carved log, drawn back through 20 feet of space, was released. The next moment he was lost in ecstasy at the abrupt and thunderous liberation of sound, but such thunder, mellow it was, with preciousness of all sounding metals. Archangels spoke in it. It was magnificently beautiful before all other sounds. It was infested with the intelligence of supermen, of planets, of other suns. It was the voice of God, seducing and commanding to be heard, and the everlasting miracle of that interstellar metal. Bassett, with his own eyes, saw colour and colours transform into sounds till the whole visible surface of the vast sphere was a crawl and titillant and vaporish with what he could not tell was colour or was sound. In that moment the interstices of matter were his, and the interfusings and intermating transfusings of matter and force. Time passed, and at last Bassett was brought back from his ecstasy by an impatient movement of Nagurn. He had quite forgotten the old devil one. A quick flash of fantasy brought a husky chuckle into Bassett's throat. His shotgun lay beside him in the litter. All he had to do, muzzle to head, was to press the trigger and blow his head into nothingness. But why cheat him? Was Bassett's next thought. Head-hunting cannibal beast of a human that was as much ape as human, nevertheless old Nagurn had, according to his lights, played squarer than square. Nagurn was in himself a forerunner of ethics and contract, of consideration and gentleness in man. No, Bassett decided, it would be a ghastly pity and an act of dishonour to cheat the old fellow at the last. His head was Nagurn's. and the Guernes head to curate would be. And Basset, raising his hand in signal, bending forward his head as agreed so as to expose cleanly the articulation to his taut spinal cord, forgot Ballada, who was merely a woman merely and undesired. He knew without seeing when the razor-edged hatchet rose in the air behind him, and for that instant, ere the end, there fell upon Basset the shadows of the unknown, a sense of impending marvel, of the rending of walls before the imaginable. Almost, when he knew the blow had started, and just ere the edge of steel bit the flesh and nerves, it seemed that he gazed upon the serene face of the Medusa, truth. And simultaneously, with the bite of the steel, on the onrush of the dark, in the flashing instant of fancy, he saw the vision of his head, turning slowly, always turning, in the devil's house, beside the breadfruit tree.

You have just heard The Red One by Jack London. The reader was George Snow. 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

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Lovecraft.

On August 20, 1917, I, Karl Heinrich, Graf von Altberg Ehrenstein, Lieutenant Commander in the Imperial German Navy, and in charge of the submarine U-29, deposit this bottle and record in the Atlantic Ocean, at a point to me unknown, but probably about north latitude 20 degrees, west longitude 35 degrees, where my ship lies disabled on the ocean floor. I do so because of my desire to set certain unusual facts before the public, a thing I shall not in all probability survive to accomplish in person, since the circumstances surrounding me are as menacing as they are extraordinary, and involve not only the hopeless crippling of the U-29, but the impairment of my iron German will in a manner most disastrous. On the afternoon of June 18, as reported by wireless to the U-61 bound for Kiel, we torpedoed the British freighter Victory, New York to Liverpool, in north latitude 45 degrees 16 minutes, west longitude 28 degrees 34 minutes, permitting the crew to leave in boats in order to obtain a good cinema view for the Admiralty records. The ship sank quite picturesquely, bow first, the stern rising high out of the water whilst the hull shot down perpendicularst, the stern rising high out of the water whilst the hull shot down perpendicularly to the bottom of the sea. Our

sought refuge on the very ship which had been forced to destroy his own. One more victim of the unjust war of aggression which the English pig dogs are waging upon the fatherland. Our men searched him for souvenirs, and found in his coat pocket a very odd bit of ivory carved to represent a youth's head crowned with a laurel. My fellow officer, Lieutenant Klenze, believed that the thing was of great age and artistic value, so took it from the men for himself. How it had ever come into the possession of a common soldier, neither he nor I could imagine. As the dead man was thrown overboard, there occurred two incidents which created much disturbance amongst the crew. The fellow's eyes had been closed, but in the dragging of his body to the rail they were jarred open, and many seemed to entertain a queer delusion that they gazed steadily and mockingly at Schmidt and Zimmer, who were bent over the corpse. Then Bosun Muller, an elderly man who would have known better had he not been a superstitious Alsatian swine, became so excited by this impression that he watched the body in the water, and swore that after it sank a little it drew its limbs into a swimming position and sped away to the south under the waves. Klenze and I did not like these displays of peasant ignorance, and severely reprimanded the men, particularly Muller. The next day a very troublesome situation was created by the indisposition of some of the crew. They were evidently suffering from the nervous strain of our long voyage, and had had bad dreams. Several seemed quite dazed and stupid, and after satisfying myself that they were not feigning their weakness, I excused them from their duties. The sea was rather rough, so we descended to a depth where the waves were less troublesome. Here we were comparatively calm, despite a somewhat puzzling southward current which we could not identify from our oceanographic charts. The moans of the sick men were decidedly annoying, but since they did not appear to demoralize the rest of the crew, we did not resort to extreme measures. It was our plan to remain where we were and intercept the liner Dacia, mentioned in information from agents in New York. In the early evening we rose to the surface and found the sea less heavy. The smoke of a battleship was on the northern horizon, but our distance and ability to submerge made us safe. What worried us more was the talk of Bosun Muller, which grew wilder as the night came on. He was in a detestably childish state, and babbled of some illusion of dead bodies drifting past the undersea portholes, bodies which looked at him intensely, and which he recognized in spite of bloating as having seen dying during some of our victorious German exploits. And he said that the young man we had found and tossed overboard was their leader. This was very gruesome and abnormal, so we confined Muller in irons and had him soundly whipped. The men were not pleased at his punishment, but discipline was necessary. We also denied the request of a delegation headed by Seaman Zimmer that the curious carved ivory head be cast into the sea. On June 20, Seaman Bohm and Schmidt, who had been ill the day before, became violently insane. I regretted that no physician was included in our complement of officers, since German lives are precious. But the constant ravings of the two concerning a terrible curse were most subversive of discipline, so drastic steps were taken. The crew accepted the event in a sullen fashion, but it seemed to quiet Muller, who thereafter gave us no trouble. In the evening we released him, and he went about his duties silently. In the week that followed we were all very nervous, watching for the Dacia. The tension was aggravated by the disappearance of Muller and Zimmer, who undoubtedly committed suicide as a result of the fears which had seemed to harass them, though they were not observed in the act of jumping overboard. I was rather glad to be rid of Muller, for even his silence had unfavorably affected the crew. Everyone seemed inclined to be silent now, as though holding a secret fear,

Many were ill, but none made a disturbance. Lieutenant Clentza chafed under the strain and was annoyed by the merest trifles, such as the school of dolphins which gathered about the U-29 in increasing numbers and the growing intensity of that southward current which was not on our chart. It at length became apparent that we had missed the Dacia altogether. Such failures are not uncommon, and we were more pleased than disappointed, since our return to Wilhelmshaven was now in order. At noon, June 28, we turned northeastward, and despite some rather comical entanglements with the unusual masses of dolphins, we were soon underway. The explosion in the engine room at 2 p.m. was wholly a surprise. No defect in the machinery or carelessness in the men had been noticed, yet without warning the ship was racked from end to end with a colossal shock. Lieutenant Clentza hurried to the engine room, finding the fuel tank and most of the mechanism shattered, and engineers Robb and Schneider instantly killed. Our situation had suddenly become grave indeed, for though the chemical air regenerators were intact, and though we could use the devices for raising and submerging the ship and opening the hatches as long as compressed air and storage batteries might hold out, we were powerless to propel or guide the submarine. To seek rescue in the lifeboats would be to deliver ourselves into the hands of enemies unreasonably embittered against our great German nation, and our wireless had failed ever since the Victory affair to put us in touch with a fellow U-boat of the Imperial Navy. From the hour of the accident till July 2, we drifted constantly to the south, almost without plans and encountering no vessel. Dolphins still encircled the U-29, a somewhat remarkable circumstance considering the distance we had covered. On the morning of July 2, we sighted a warship flying American colors, and the men became very restless in their desire to surrender. Finally, Lieutenant Clentza had to shoot a seaman named Traub, who urged this un-German act with especial violence. This quieted the crew for the time, and we submerged unseen. The next afternoon, a dense flock of seabirds appeared from the south, and the ocean began to heave ominously. Closing our hatches, we awaited developments until we realized that we must either submerge or be swamped in the mounting waves. Our air pressure and electricity were diminishing, and we wished to avoid all unnecessary use of our slender mechanical resources, but in this case there was no choice. We did not descend far, and when, after several hours, the sea was calmer, we decided to return to the surface. Here, however, a new trouble developed, for the ship failed to respond to our direction, in spite of all that the mechanics could do. As the men grew more frightened at this undersea imprisonment, some of them began to mutter again about Lieutenant Clentza's ivory image, but the sight of an automatic pistol calmed them. We kept the poor devils as busy as we could, tinkering at the machinery even when we knew it was useless. Clentza and I usually slept at different times, and it was during my sleep, about 5 a.m. July 4, that the general mutiny broke loose. The six remaining pigs of seamen, suspecting that we were lost, had suddenly burst into a mad fury at our refusal to surrender to the Yankee battleship 2 days before, and were in a delirium of cursing and destruction. They roared like the animals they were, and broke instruments and furniture indiscriminately, screaming about such nonsense as the curse of the ivory image and the dark, dead youth who looked at them and swam away. Lieutenant Clentza seemed paralyzed and inefficient, as one might expect of a soft, womanish Rhinelander. I shot all six men, for it was necessary, and made sure that none remained alive. We expelled the bodies through the double hatches and were alone in the U-29. Clentza seemed very nervous and drank heavily. It was decided that we remain alive as long as possible, using the large stock of provisions and chemical supply of oxygen,
none of which had suffered from the crazy antics of those swinehound seamen. Our compasses, depth gauges, and other instruments were ruined, so that henceforth our reckoning would be guesswork, based on our watches, the calendar, and our apparent drift as judged by any objects we might spy through the portholes or from the conning tower. Fortunately, we had storage batteries still capable of long use, both for interior lighting and for the searchlight. We often cast a beam around the ship, but saw only dolphins, swimming parallel to our own drifting course. I was scientifically interested in those dolphins, for though the ordinary Delphinus delphis is a cetacean mammal, unable to subsist without air, I watched one of the swimmers closely for 2 hours, and did not see him alter his submerged condition. With the passage of time, Clenza and I decided that we were still drifting south, meanwhile sinking deeper and deeper. We noted the marine fauna and flora, and read much on the subject in the books I had carried with me for spare moments. I could not help observing, however, the inferior scientific knowledge of my companion. His mind was not Prussian, but given to imaginings and speculations which have no value. The fact of our coming death affected him curiously, and he would frequently pray in remorse over the men, women, and children we had sent to the bottom, forgetting that all things are noble which serve the German state. After a time he became noticeably unbalanced, gazing for hours at his ivory image and weaving fanciful stories of the lost and forgotten things under the sea. Sometimes, as a psychological experiment, I would lead him on in these wanderings, and listen to his endless poetical quotations and tales of sunken ships. I was very sorry for him, for I dislike to see a German suffer, but he was not a good man to die with. For myself, I was proud, knowing how the fatherland would revere my memory, and how my sons would be taught to be men like me. On August 9, we espied the ocean floor, and sent a powerful beam from the searchlight over it. It was a vast, undulating plain, mostly covered with seaweed and strewn with the shells of small mollusks. Here and there were slimy objects of puzzling contour, draped with weeds and encrusted with barnacles, which Clenza declared must be ancient ships lying in their graves. He was puzzled by one thing, a peak of solid matter, protruding above the ocean bed nearly 4 feet at its apex, about 2 feet thick, with flat sides and smooth upper surfaces, which met at a very obtuse angle. I called the peak a bit of outcropping rock, but Clenza thought he saw carvings on it. After a while he began to shudder, and turned away from the scene as if frightened, yet could give no explanation save that he was overcome with the vastness, darkness, remoteness, antiquity, and mystery of the oceanic abysses. His mind was tired, but I am always a German, and was quick to notice 2 things. That the U-29 was standing the deep-sea pressure splendidly, and that the peculiar dolphins were still about us, even at a depth where the existence of high organisms is considered impossible by most naturalists. That I had previously overestimated our depth, I was sure, but nonetheless we must be deep enough to make these phenomena remarkable. Our southward speed, as gauged by the ocean floor, was about as I had estimated from the organisms past at higher levels. It was at 3:15 p.m. August 12 that poor Clenza went wholly mad. He had been in the conning tower using the searchlight when I saw him bound into the library compartment where I sat reading, and his face at once betrayed him. I will repeat here what he said, underlining the words he emphasized. "He is calling. He is calling. I hear him. We must go." As he spoke, he took his ivory image from the table, pocketed it, and seized my arm in an effort to drag me up the companionway to the deck. In a moment I understood that he meant to open the hatch and plunge with me into the water outside, a vagary of suicidal and homicidal mania for which I was scarcely prepared.
As I hung back and attempted to soothe him, he grew more violent, saying, "Come now, do not wait until later. It is better to repent and be forgiven than to defy and be condemned." Then I tried the opposite of the soothing plan and told him he was mad, pitifully demented. But he was unmoved and cried, "If I am mad, it is mercy. May the gods pity the man who in his callousness can remain sane to the hideous end. Come and be mad whilst he still calls with mercy." This outburst seemed to relieve a pressure in his brain, for as he finished he grew much milder, asking me to let him depart alone if I would not accompany him. My course at once became clear. He was a German, but only a Rhinelander and a commoner, and he was now a potentially dangerous madman. By complying with his suicidal request, I could immediately free myself from one who was no longer a companion, but a menace. I asked him to give me the ivory image before he went, but this request brought from him such uncanny laughter that I did not repeat it. Then I asked him if he wished to leave any keepsake or lock of hair for his family in Germany in case I should be rescued, but again he gave me that strange laugh. So as he climbed the ladder, I went to the levers, and allowing proper time intervals, operated the machinery which sent him to his death. After I saw that he was no longer in the boat, I threw the searchlight around the water in an effort to obtain a last glimpse of him, since I wished to ascertain whether the water pressure would flatten him as it theoretically should, or whether the body would be unaffected like those extraordinary dolphins. I did not, however, succeed in finding my late companion, for the dolphins were massed thickly and obscuringly about the conning tower. That evening I regretted that I had not taken the ivory image surreptitiously from poor Clence's pocket as he left, for the memory of it fascinated me. I could not forget the youthful, beautiful head with its leafy crown, though I am not by nature an artist. I was also sorry that I had no one with whom to converse. Clence, though not my mental equal, was much better than no one. I did not sleep well that night, and wondered exactly when the end would come. Surely I had little enough chance of rescue. The next day I ascended to the conning tower, and commenced the customary searchlight explorations. Northward the view was much the same as it had been all the 4 days since we had sighted the bottom, but I perceived that the drifting of the U-29 was less rapid. As I swung the beam around to the south, I noticed that the ocean floor ahead fell away in a marked declivity, and bore curiously regular blocks of stone in certain places, disposed as if in accordance with the definite patterns. The boat did not at once descend to match the greater ocean depth, so I was soon forced to adjust the searchlight to cast a sharply downward beam. Owing to the abruptness of the change, a wire was disconnected, which necessitated a delay of many minutes for repairs, but at length the light streamed on again, flooding the marine valley below me. I am not given to emotion of any kind, but my amazement was very great when I saw what lay revealed in that electrical glow. And yet, as one reared in the best culture of Prussia, I could not have been amazed, for geology and tradition alike tell us of great transpositions in oceanic and continental areas. What I saw was an extended and elaborate array of ruined edifices, all of magnificent though unclassified architecture and in various stages of preservation. Most appeared to be of marble, gleaming whitely in the rays of the searchlight, and the general plan was of a large city at the bottom of a narrow valley, with numerous isolated temples and villas on the steep slopes above. Roofs were fallen and columns were broken, but there still remained an air of immemorially ancient splendor which nothing could efface. Confronted at last with the Atlantis I had formerly deemed largely a myth, I was the most eager of explorers. At the bottom of that valley a river once had flowed,
for as I examined the scene more closely, I beheld the remains of stone and marble bridges and seawalls and terraces and embankments once verdant and beautiful. In my enthusiasm, I became nearly as idiotic and sentimental as poor Clenza, and was very tardy in noticing that the southward current had ceased at last, allowing the U-29 to settle slowly down upon the sunken city as an airplane settles upon a town of the upper earth. I was slow, too, in realizing that the school of unusual dolphins had vanished. In about 2 hours, the boat rested in a paved plaza close to the rocky wall of the valley. On one side, I could view the entire city as it sloped from the plaza down to the old riverbank. On the other side, in startling proximity, I was confronted by the richly ornate and perfectly preserved facade of a great building, evidently a temple, hollowed from the solid rock. Of the original workmanship of this titanic thing, I can only make conjectures. The facade, of immense magnitude, apparently covers a continuous hollow recess, for its windows are many and widely distributed. In the center yawns a great open door, reached by an impressive flight of steps, and surrounded by exquisite carvings like the figure of Bacchanals in relief. Foremost of all are the great columns and frieze, both decorated with sculptures of inexpressible beauty, obviously portraying idealized pastoral scenes and processions of priests and priestesses bearing strange ceremonial devices in adoration of a radiant god. The art is of the most phenomenal perfection, largely Hellenic in idea, yet strangely individual. It imparts an impression of terrible antiquity, as though it were the remotest rather than the immediate ancestor of Greek art. Nor can I doubt that every detail of this massive product was fashioned from the virgin hillside rock of our planet. It is palpably a part of the valley wall, though how the vast interior was ever excavated I cannot imagine. Perhaps a cavern or series of caverns furnished the nucleus. Neither age nor submersion has corroded the pristine grandeur of this awful fane, for fane indeed it must be, and today, after thousands of years, it rests untarnished and inviolate of the endless night and silence of an ocean chasm. I cannot reckon the number of hours I spent in gazing at the sunken city with its buildings, arches, statues, and bridges, and the colossal temple with its beauty and mystery. Though I knew that death was near, my curiosity was consuming, and I threw the searchlight's beam about in eager quest. The shaft of light permitted me to learn many details, but refused to show anything within the gaping door of the rock-hewn temple, and after a time I turned off the current, conscious of the need of conserving power. The rays were now perceptibly dimmer than they had been during the weeks of drifting, and as if sharpened by the coming deprivation of light, my desire to explore the watery secrets grew. I, a German, should be the first to tread those eon-forgotten ways. I produced and examined a deep-sea diving suit of jointed metal, and experimented with the portable light and air regenerator. Though I should have trouble in managing the double hatches alone, I believed I could overcome all obstacles with my scientific skill and actually walk about the dead city in person. On August 16, I effected an exit from the U-29, and laboriously made my way through the ruined and mud-choked streets to the ancient river. I found no skeletons or other human remains, but gleaned a wealth of archaeological lore from sculptures and coins. Of this I cannot now speak save to utter my awe at a culture in the full noon of glory, when cave dwellers roamed Europe and the Nile flowed unwatched to the sea. Others, guided by this manuscript, if it shall ever be found, must unfold the mysteries at which I can only hint. I returned to the boat as my electric batteries grew feeble, resolved to explore the rock temple on the following day.
On the 17th, as my impulse to search out the mystery of the temple waxed still more insistent, a great disappointment befell me, for I found that the materials needed to replenish the portable light had perished in the mutiny of those pigs in July. My rage was unbounded, yet my German sense forbade me to venture unprepared into an utterly black interior which might prove the lair of some indescribable marine monster, or a labyrinth of passages from whose windings I could never extricate myself. All I could do was to turn on the waning searchlight of the U-29, and with its aid walk up the temple steps and study the exterior carvings. The shaft of light entered the door at an upward angle, and I peered in to see if I could glimpse anything, but all in vain. Not even the roof was visible, and though I took a step or two inside after testing the floor with a staff, I dared not go farther. Moreover, for the first time in my life, I experienced the emotion of dread. I began to realize how some of poor Clence's moods had arisen, for as the temple drew me more and more, I feared its aqueous abysses with a blind and mounting terror. Returning to the submarine, I turned off the lights and sat thinking in the dark. Electricity must now be saved for emergencies. Saturday the 18th I spent in total darkness, tormented by the thoughts and memories that threatened to overcome my German will. Clenza had gone mad and perished before reaching this sinister remnant of a past unwholesomely remote, and had advised me to go with him. Was indeed fate preserving my reason only to draw me irresistibly to an end more horrible and unthinkable than any man has dreamed of? Clearly my nerves were sorely taxed, and I must cast off these impressions of weaker men. I could not sleep Saturday night, and turned on the lights regardless of the future. It was annoying that the electricity should not last out the air and provisions. I revived my thoughts of euthanasia, and examined my automatic pistol. Toward morning I must have dropped asleep with the lights on, for I awoke in darkness yesterday afternoon to find the batteries dead. I struck several matches in succession, and desperately regretted the improvidence which had caused us long ago to use up the few candles we carried. After the fading of the last match I dared to waste, I sat very quietly without a light. As I considered the inevitable end, my mind ran over preceding events, and developed a hitherto dormant impression which would have caused a weaker and more superstitious man to shudder. The head of the radiant god in the sculptures on the rock temple is the same as that carven bit of ivory which the dead sailor brought from the sea and which poor Clenza carried back into the sea. I was a little dazed by this coincidence, but did not become terrified. It is only the inferior thinker who hastens to explain the singular and the complex by the primitive shortcut of supernaturalism. The coincidence was strange, but I was too sound a reasoner to connect circumstances which admit of no logical connection, or to associate in any uncanny fashion the disastrous events which had led from the Victory affair to my present plight. Feeling the need of more rest, I took a sedative and secured some more sleep. My nervous condition was reflected in my dreams, for I seemed to hear the cries of drowning persons, and to see the dead faces pressing against the portholes of the boat. And among the dead faces was the living, mocking face of the youth with the ivory image. I must be careful how I record my awakening today, for I am unstrung, and much hallucination is necessarily mixed with fact. Psychologically, my case is most interesting, and I regret that it cannot be observed scientifically by a competent German authority. Upon opening my eyes, my first sensation was an overmastering desire to visit the rock temple, a desire which grew every instant, yet which I automatically sought to resist through some emotion of fear which operated in the reverse direction.
Next, there came to me the impression of light amidst the darkness of dead batteries, and I seemed to see a sort of phosphorescent glow in the water through the porthole which opened toward the temple. This aroused my curiosity, for I knew of no deep-sea organism capable of emitting such luminosity. But before I could investigate, there came a third impression, which because of its irrationality caused me to doubt the objectivity of anything my senses might record. It was an oral delusion, a sensation of rhythmic melodic sound as of some wild yet beautiful chant or choral hymn coming from the outside through the absolutely soundproof hull of the U-29. Convinced of my psychological and nervous abnormality, I lighted some matches and poured a stiff dose of sodium bromide solution, which seemed to calm me to the extent of dispelling the illusion of sound. But the phosphorescence remained, and I had difficulty in repressing a childish impulse to go to the porthole and seek its source. It was horribly realistic, and I could soon distinguish by its aid the familiar objects around me, as well as the empty sodium bromide glass of which I had no former visual impression in its present location. This last circumstance made me ponder, and I crossed the room and touched the glass. It was indeed in the place where I had seemed to see it. Now I knew that the light was either real or part of an hallucination so fixed and consistent that I could not hope to dispel it, so abandoning all resistance, I ascended to the conning tower to look for the luminous agency. Might it not actually be another U-boat, offering possibilities of rescue? It is well that the reader accept nothing which follows as objective truth, for since the events transcend natural law, they are necessarily the subjective and unreal creations of my overtaxed mind. When I attained the conning tower, I found the sea in general far less luminous than I had expected. There was no animal or vegetable phosphorescence about, and the city that sloped to the river was invisible in blackness. What I did see was not spectacular, not grotesque or terrifying, yet it removed my last vestige of trust in my consciousness. For the door and windows of the undersea temple hewn from the rocky hill were vividly aglow with a flickering radiance, as from a mighty altar flame far within. Later incidents are chaotic. As I stared at the uncannily lighted door and windows, I became subject to the most extravagant visions. Visions so extravagant that I cannot even relate them. I fancied that I discovered objects in the temple, objects both stationary and moving, and seemed to hear again the unreal chant that had floated to me when first I awaked. And over all rose thoughts and fears which centered in the youth from the sea, and the ivory image whose carving was duplicated on the frieze and columns of the temple before me. I thought of poor Clense, and wondered where his body rested with the image he had carried back into the sea. He had warned me of something, and I had not heeded, but he was a soft-headed Rhinelander who went mad at troubles a Prussian could bear with ease. The rest is very simple. My impulse to visit and enter the temple has now become an inexplicable and imperious command, which ultimately cannot be denied. My own German will no longer controls my acts, and volition is henceforward possible only in minor matters. Such madness it was which drove Clense to his death, bareheaded and unprotected in the ocean. But I am a Prussian, and a man of sense, and will use to the last what little will I have. When first I saw that I must go, I prepared my diving suit, helmet, and air regenerator for instant donning, and immediately commenced to write this hurried chronicle in the hope that it may some day reach the world. I shall seal the manuscript in a bottle, and entrust it to the sea as I leave the U-29 forever.
I have no fear, not even from the prophecies of the madman Clenza. What I have seen cannot be true, and I know that this madness of my own will at most lead only to suffocation when my air is gone. The light in the temple is a sheer delusion, and I shall die calmly, like a German, in the black and forgotten depths. This demonic laughter which I hear as I write comes only from my own weakening brain. So I will carefully don my diving suit, and walk boldly up the steps into that primal shrine, that silent secret of unfathomed waters and uncounted years.

You have just heard The Temple by H.P. Lovecraft. 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
1: Tonight we escape to London of the last century. A London of gas lights and hansom cabs. A London where a gentleman still valued his word of honor above his life. A London of which one terrifying incident is recorded by Robert Louis Stevenson in his unforgettable story, The Young Man with the Cream Tarts.

0: Oh, bored, or rather. City seems to offer little amusement tonight.
1: Well, bottoms up. Let's be on our way.
0: Righto. Your health.
1: And yours.
2: Have a cream tart. It's absolutely free. My compliments. Madam, will you honor me? Sir,
1: well, now, what's this?
0: A young man with a tray of cream tarts. He's giving them away.
1: Well, perhaps one of the turns on the bill.
0: Perhaps. Shall we go?
1: Yes, sir. Let's.
2: I pray you accept this confection, for if you do not, I'm bound to eat it myself.
3: You must be crazy.
2: I was never more sane. You refuse?
3: I do.
2: And there's nothing for it but my 27th tart since 5 o'clock. Now there are but two left. You, sir.
1: Yes?
2: Will you so far honor an entire stranger? Truly excellent pastry. I should know. I've eaten enough of them.
1: It is not the nature of a gift that is important, but the spirit in which it is offered.
2: The spirit, sir, is one of mockery.
1: Mockery? And whom do you mock?
2: Myself. However, my purpose at the moment is not confession, but rather distribution of these cream tarts. Won't you and your friend dispose of the last of them?
1: Yes. Yes, on one condition. If my friend and I eat your last two cakes, we shall expect you to join us at supper.
2: Supper? It's a horrible thought. I've already eaten 24 of these pastries.
1: Very well, then we shall omit supper and become better acquainted over a bottle of wine.
2: I'm uncertain whether my repugnance for these two remaining tarts or the attraction of your invitation compels me, but I accept.
1: Excellent. Then let us finish off your pastry and seek a more quiet place.
0: How about Michelle's in Soho?
1: Splendid. Shall we go?
2: Excellent wine and two excellent friends. I drink to your health.
1: And we drink to yours. I'm sure you will understand my curiosity, but...
2: But you are curious.
1: Naturally. Although I suspect that your story is probably a silly one.
2: Oh, indeed.
1: You may rest assured that we are two of the silliest men in England. My name is Godall, Theophilus Godall, and my friend here is Major Alfred Hammersmith.
2: I like you, Mr. Godall. And you, Major Hammersmith, though I suspect those are not your right names.
1: It is of no importance.
2: Exactly, nor is my name, so I will not divulge it. Although I see no reason why I should deny you my story. It's brief and foolish.
1: Pray tell us, then.
2: It's an oft-told tale. A modest fortune which I squandered in the usual ways at cards, the horse races in Paris. Then 2 months ago, I met a young lady exactly suited to my taste in mind and body. My heart melted. I was in love too late. Yesterday, my solicitor warned me that I had but £100 left in the world. 40 of these I used last night for a special purpose, and I have agreeably spent the day disposing of the remaining £60 in as foolish a manner as I could devise.
1: And the future?
2: The future has been taken care of by the £40.
0: Is it not odd that we three should have met by the merest accident in so large a wilderness as London and be so nearly in the same condition?
1: Yes. Major Hammersmith, I was thinking the very same thing.
2: What's this? Are you two also ruined? Is this bottle of excellent wine the last folly, like my cream tarts?
1: Very nearly so. I'm perhaps a week behind you. I still have a few banknotes in my wallet, however. Here now, this bill will take care of the bottle of wine, and the others I throw into the fire.
2: Oh, no. You shouldn't have burned all of them. You should have kept £40.
1: £40? Why?
0: Why not 50 or 70? For to my certain knowledge, there were more than 100 in his wallet.
2: It was only just £40 he needed. But without them, there is no admission. The rule is strict.
0: What do you mean? I have not yet completely emptied my pocketbook.
2: You are not fooling me. You are indeed ruined men, like me.
0: Oh, indeed.
2: Could you muster £80 between you?
0: Well, let me look in my wallet. Yes, 80 and a little over.
2: Then you are indeed most fortunate. £40 each is the initiation fee of the Suicide Club.
1: The Suicide Club? What the devil is that?
2: The Suicide Club is death's private door. It's the ultimate convenience in our modern world. It exists for unfortunates like us. Those to whom the painful agony of corrosive poison is distasteful. Or those whose courage fails them when the cold muzzle chills the forehead. For those whose fear of drowning is greater than their compulsion to die. For these sensitive misfits, the Suicide Club arranges every detail. If you're truly tired of life, I will introduce you tonight to a meeting, and I can assure you that within the week you will be relieved of the burden of living. What do you say? It's more serious than a cream tart, and I suspect more palatable.
0: More serious, certainly. So I wonder if you would give Mr. Godall and me 5 minutes alone to discuss it.
2: Certainly. I shall wait outside.
0: Your Highness, this adventure must stop here.
1: Nonsense, Colonel Geraldine. I propose to see this through.
0: See it through to what? Death? You forget your obligations, not only to yourself, but to your country. Prince Florizel of Bohemia cannot risk...
1: Tonight I am plain Mr. Godard, and so I propose to remain. And please remember, Colonel Geraldine, under no circumstances are you to betray my incognito.
0: But, Your Highness...
1: We have survived graver adventures than this one promises to be. And now, Colonel Geraldine, let us pay our bill and accompany our young wastrel to death's private door.

0: Here you are, Governor. Box court.
1: Gentlemen, we have arrived.
2: Here you are, cabbie. Keep the change.
0: Oh, thank you, sir. Come on.
1: Well, Mr. Godow, Major Hammersmith, there is still time to change your minds.
3: Lead on, sir. My mind's made up.
4: And mine.
1: Follow me, then.
2: As dark as a tomb.
3: An apt and concise simile.
1: Here we are, gentlemen, at death's private door. Shall we enter?
3: Pray, let's.
1: You may hang your things in here. If you'll be good enough to wait, I shall call the president.
2: Of all our follies, this is the wildest and most dangerous.
3: I'm beginning to believe you're right.
2: Let me beseech your highness.
3: Do not forget you are my aide-de-camp.
2: Not your father. Yet I am responsible to the king for your well-being.
3: Colonel Geraldine, you're not afraid.
2: Certainly not for myself, but for your highness.
3: Shh, quiet.
1: The president will see you in his office. I have vouched for you, but you must give him honest answers. The indiscretion of a single member might lead to the dispersion of the society forever. He can't afford to take that risk. Follow me. In here. He's waiting for you.
5: Good evening. I am told that you wish to speak to me.
2: We have a desire, sir, to join the Suicide Club.
5: Sir, you've made a mistake. This is a private house. You must leave it instantly.
3: We have come here upon the invitation of a friend of yours. He's already told you of our desires. And believe me, sir, when one has come this far along the path, one is not likely to be turned away and certainly will tolerate little rudeness. Permit me to assure you, either you will oblige us in the matter, or you'll regret ever having admitted us to the premises.
5: Well, now, that's more like it. This is no place for men not yet desperate. I believe you, sir. But what of your friend?
2: My reasons are even more cogent than Mr. Godall's. I was cashiered out of my regiment last week.
5: Why?
2: Cheating at cards.
5: I see. And you, sir, what is your reason for being tired of life?
3: Unadulterated laziness.
5: Don't trifle with me, sir. You must have a better reason than that.
3: I have no more money, and I'm much too lazy to come by any.
5: If I did not have a great deal of experience in these matters, I would turn you down. But I have learned that the most frivolous excuses for a suicide often cover a deep and lifelong desire for self-destruction.
3: Thank you for your understanding, sir.
5: Very well. To business. I shall read you the oath of membership to which you will each subscribe. I swear to obey without question the instructions of the president of this association or any of his appointed deputies. Realizing that desirable death could scarcely be a penalty for violating this oath, I am aware that any violation will be met at the discretion of the president by those means deemed suitable by him. Namely, excommunication from the church, loss of whatever honor still attaches to my name, and or, when necessary, violent reprisals against my bereaved family. In full knowledge of the sacredness of this oath, I subscribe my name. Well, gentlemen,
3: you are in a position to enforce those penalties.
5: I am.
3: Hand me the pen.
2: My friend.
3: The pen, please. Major Hammersmith.
2: Thank you.
5: That will be £40 apiece, please.
2: Here you are.
5: Thank you. And now, would you like to join the members in the smoking room?
3: Indeed, we would.
5: This way, please. Just make yourself at home. Everyone's quite informal here. If you'll pardon me, I have some other matters to attend to.
3: Come along, Major. Let's mingle with the company.
2: Your Highness.
3: Be quiet.
1: Oh, there you are. You got in all right, I see.
3: Naturally.
1: You'll never regret it.
3: I'm sure we shan't.
1: Do you care for a game of billiards or perhaps some whist?
3: No, not immediately, thank you. I should like just to wander around and listen to the conversation.
1: You'll find it most revealing.
6: You understand. She had always stood in the way of anything I wanted to do. And I don't care if she was my mother. She crossed me one time too often.
7: You may be sure that I would never have joined this wretched club if I had not read The Origin of the Species by Darwin. I could not bear to be descended from an ape.
8: Certainly,
7: too ghastly to bear, you know.
8: There are some men who cannot abide the restrictions of the monastery. And after the abbot discovered me,
4: There was nothing I could do.
3: It's
4: I
3: incomprehensible to me.
1: What is?
3: Why, this talk, this boasting, this self-justification. If a man has made up his mind to kill himself, let him do it like a gentleman. Be done with the matter.
1: As I told you, there are some of us more frightened of the act than of the result.
3: There's only one man in this room who does not seem to be in a state of hysteria.
2: Who is that, Mr. Godal?
3: Why, the gentleman sitting on the divan.
1: Oh, yes. Yes, Mr. Malthus. Would you like to meet him?
3: Yes, please. These others are too obvious.
8: Well, there's nothing very subtle about Mr. Malthus. He looks like death himself wearing thick eyeglasses.
3: Let us discover for ourselves the reason for his relaxation.
1: Mr. Malthus.
9: Eh?
1: I should like to present two new members, Mr. Godal and Major Hammersmith.
9: How do you do, gentlemen?
3: How do you do, Mr.
8: It's a pleasure, sir.
9: Won't you sit down? Newcomers.
3: Thank you.
9: Newcomers. I envy you the novelty of your first visit. You will learn to relish it if you are spared. Why, my dear sir, this club, gentlemen, is the temple of intoxication. If my health would permit it, you may be sure I would be here more often. For this is my last dissipation. Believe me, sir, I've tried them all. All the vices. Yes. People trifle with love and ignorantly call it man's most powerful passion. Nonsense, sir, nonsense. Fear. Fear is the strongest passion. It is fear that you must trifle with if you wish to taste the intense joys of living. Envy me, sir. Envy me. I am a coward.
3: How, sir, is the excitement so artfully prolonged?
9: Oh, of course, of course. I must tell you how the victim for every evening is selected, as well as the member who is to be death's high priest for the occasion.
3: Great heavens. You mean they kill each other?
9: The guilt of suicide is removed in that way.
10: Then I, or my friend, or you, any of us, might be selected this evening to murder another man?
9: Exactly.
3: But how have they escaped the attentions of the law?
9: Ah, the ingenuity of our president knows no limits. The departures always appear to be accidental.
10: Oh, it's monstrous.
3: On the contrary, my dear Major. It is godlike.
10: Oh, yes, of course.
3: But, Mr. Malthus, I am still in the dark as to how the members are selected for the evening's work.
9: Oh, of course, I forgot to explain. But I see that the others are filing into the card room now and the play is about to begin. You shall see for yourself. Will you lend me the help of your arm? I'm quite paralyzed, you know.
3: Oh, of course.
9: Thank you. Ah, this is the moment for which I live. The quintessence of poignancy. The ultimate of passion. Coming here as infrequently as I do, I've savored this bitter taste of fear longer than the others. But my turn will come. Who knows? Perhaps tonight.
10: But how is it done? Tell us what to expect.
9: Oh, it's so simple. The president deals from an ordinary deck playing cards, and each man turns up his card as he receives it. The ace of spades, the card of death. Ace of clubs designates the official of the night.
10: The murderer.
9: If you like. Aha, here, three chairs together. Happy, happy young men. You have good eyes and can follow the cards. I only make out the faces.
11: Is everyone here?
10: My friend, we still have a fighting chance to escape.
3: Quiet. Let us play the game.
11: Attention, gentlemen.
12: Three of clubs. Jack of hearts.
13: Ten of diamonds.
12: King of clubs.
9: Queen of hearts.
10: Three of spades.
3: Nine of clubs.
13: Six of spades.
12: Oh, no! No!
10: It's our young man of the cream tart.
3: He's drawn the ace of clubs.
12: I came here to be killed, not to kill. I want to
11: gentlemen,
12: die, not murder.
11: I must caution the members against such unseemly outbursts.
12: I don't want
11: since
12: to
11: the ace of spades has not yet turned up, I will continue the deal.
12: Oh, no.
14: Eight of hearts.
12: Seven of clubs.
13: King of diamonds.
12: Jack of spades.
9: Ace
12: of spades.
3: Mr. Malthus.
11: That concludes the play for the night, gentlemen. Will the member who drew the ace of clubs come to my office for his instructions?

0: Did your highness ring?
1: Yes. Good morning, Roderick.
0: Good morning, sir.
1: Oh, I shall have my breakfast in bed this morning.
0: Yes, your highness. And Colonel Geraldine has been waiting for you to awaken.
1: Oh, very well. Show him in.
0: Thank you, your highness. Colonel, his highness will see you now.
1: Good morning, Geraldine. Sleep well?
2: Not too well.
1: Did I dream it, or were we initiated into the suicide club last night? Seems like a nightmare.
2: It was a nightmare, but you didn't dream it. Here, look at this, the morning paper.
1: Huh? Melancholy accident. This morning, about 2 o'clock, Mr. Bartholomew Malthus of 16 Chepstow Place, Westbourne Grove, on his way home from a party at a friend's house, fell off the upper parapet in Trafalgar Square, fracturing his skull. Death was instantaneous. Mr. Malthus, accompanied by a friend, was engaged in looking for a cab at the time.
2: If ever a soul went straight to hell, it was that poor paralytic.
1: Yes, at least he's dead and out of it. But think of our young man of the cream tarts. Last night, that lad was as innocent as you and I. This morning, he is a murderer.
2: Thank heavens we're safely out of it.
1: Are we?
2: Oh, no. You're not going to return.
1: I must.
2: You are infected with a passion of fear just as poor Malthus was.
1: Perhaps. Whatever it is. Tonight, once more, we take our places at the table of the Suicide Club.
3: Good evening. Good evening, Mr. Goodall. Back again to try your luck?
1: Yes, indeed.
3: And Major Hammersmith?
2: Good evening.
1: You are to be congratulated, sir, on the matter of Mr. Malthus. Very neatly handled.
3: Thank you. But I shall miss poor old Malthy. He was a man I could talk to.
2: Yes, your bereavement must weigh heavily upon you.
3: Indeed it does, sir. But then it's all in the game. And now, you will pardon me, we will sit down to play directly.
2: The fiend. The foul fiend of hell.
1: Steady, my friend.
2: Once more, let me plead with you. Leave this evil house before it's too late.
1: You're very tiresome tonight. Oh. Oh, here's our young friend of the cream tarts. Good evening, old chap.
4: Oh, Mr. Goodall, Major Hammersmith. Oh, how I wish I'd never brought you to this infamous place. Oh, leave. Leave while your hands are still clean.
1: But our oath. We could not go back upon our oath.
4: Well, renounce it. Forget everything. Let them do their worst, but leave. Leave before it's too late. Hey, if you could have heard the old man scream as I pushed him from the parapet. The crunch of his brittle bones as he thudded to the basement.
1: Yes, I perceive the dealing is about to begin. Shall we go in?
4: Yeah. Mr. Goodall, if you have any kindness in your soul, wish the ace of spades for me tonight. There's nothing left for me but to die.
5: Attention, gentlemen. Three of hearts.
6: Queen of spades.
7: Ace of diamonds.
4: Times around and neither black ace has come up.
2: We are just 13.
4: This
2: at the table.
4: This fourth round. This will tell the tale.
1: And I am next to last.
7: Ace of clubs!
4: Only four more cards.
2: King of spades.
4: Oh, pray for me, Mr. Goodall. Pray for me. I have one chance in three. Pray that I get the ace. Six of diamonds.
1: And now, I have one chance in two.
2: My friend, don't.
1: Silence. Ace of spades.
5: Very well. That concludes tonight's play, gentlemen.
4: Oh, Mr. Goodall. I'd give a million if I had it for your luck.
1: I would sell you this card for much less if I could.
5: Well, well, Mr. Goodall, my congratulations. I am pleased to have met you, sir, and to have been in the position to do you this trifling service. At least you can't complain of delay.
1: Yes, yes. And now, before I leave forever, I should like to ask a question. A purely hypothetical question, of course, since I am not a man to go back upon my word.
5: But you wonder what would happen if you did. If upon the turning of the card you had changed your mind and now wish to live?
1: Precisely. Suppose my friend Major Hammersmith and I elected to ignore our oath. Suppose we began by tearing this place apart.
5: You wouldn't even get started. The guests themselves are desperate men.

0: You will enter the carriage, and he will continue your instructions. Please have the kindness to obey him in every detail. The authority of the club is vested in his person for the night. I wish you a pleasant walk.
1: Thank you. But first I must say farewell to my friend Major Hammersmith.
0: I regret that it's strictly against the rules. No farewells. Too disturbing for the still living members. You will leave through this side door to the workroom.
1: But I must have...
0: We won't have any trouble now, will we, Mr. Goodall?
1: No. No, of course not.
0: Your coat and hat. Your stick.
1: Thank you.
0: Again, Mr. Goodall, a most pleasant walk.
1: Death's private door. Why didn't I listen to Geraldine before it was too late?
2: All right.
1: What is
2: this?
1: My instructions are to meet the coach in the Strand.
3: You'll take this coach right now. Get in with
1: me.
3: All right. Take this one away.
4: Your Highness will pardon the violation of his person.
1: Geraldine. Oh, my friend.
4: It was quite necessary under the circumstances. As soon as you turned up the Ace of Spades, I slipped out of the house to prepare for your escape.
1: But how did you manage it?
4: When I realized I could not dissuade you from attending the club tonight, I retained the services of a certain capable and reliable private detective.
1: But I...
4: His secrecy has been bought and paid for. His men are now raiding the suicide club. The members will be removed to your townhouse, where it remains for you to pass judgment upon them.
1: That I will gladly do, and with the utmost dispatch.
5: What have they brought us here for?
6: They didn't look like Scotland Yard men to me.
7: What difference does it make? Perhaps this will be a quicker way out.
8: Gentlemen!
9: Why, that's my friend, Major Hammersmith.
8: His Royal Highness, Prince Florizel of Bohemia.
9: Bohemia? Why, that's Mr. Goddard. Always thought there was something odd about those two.
8: Gentlemen, tonight we have removed you from a house of death to a house of life and hope. Those of you who have come to your present condition through lack of fortune will receive employment and remuneration from my treasury. Those who have been driven to this unnatural solution of their problems by the agonies of guilt must find amnesty from a power greater than mine. Power that eternally promises the forgiveness of sins, no matter how grievous. Only one of you is truly evil, and him I shall deal with myself. Where is he? Where is the president of the club?
1: Colonel Geraldine.
4: Why, he should be here, Your Highness.
10: I'm begging Your Highness' pardon.
1: Who's this man, Geraldine?
4: The chief of the detectives.
1: Yes? What is it?
10: Was you referring to the sallow chap with the sword whiskers and the black suit?
1: Yes, that's the one. The president of the suicide club. Where is he?
10: He ain't here.
1: Why not?
10: Well, when we broke into the little office down there at the club, we found him sprawled over the desk with a little empty bottle in his hand. He'd committed suicide.

0: Escape is produced and directed by William N. Robeson, and tonight brought you The Young Man with the Cream Tarts by Robert Louis Stevenson, adapted for radio by Mr. Robeson, with Paul Frees as Prince Florizel, Bill Johnstone as Colonel Geraldine, and Barton Yarborough as the young man.
1: You have just heard a story from Robert Louis Stevenson's The Suicide Club. 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

In the first part of the 20th century, a new and immensely prolific chronicler of the mysterious and the macabre emerged, Algernon Blackwood. Now, on historyradio.org, one of Blackwood's contemporaries, Grace Isabel Colburn, shares her appreciation of Blackwood, the way he appeared 10 years after his first published book. The voice is that of a modern reader.

In these days, when popularity for an author means that his books are read some, but are talked about a great deal more, and that he himself is talked about more than his books, it comes with a shock of pleasing surprise to discover a writer who is read more than he is discussed. This has been Algernon Blackwood's fate thus far. The majority of his books have gone into several editions in England and in this country, and yet they are little talked about, and the man himself even less. He has escaped requests for his opinion on all the multifarious subjects, from esoteric Buddhism to the width of women's skirts, which our popular authors are expected to elucidate in the daily and weekly journals, a deadly result of wide advertising. Algernon Blackwood has been little advertised, except by readers who have come under the spell of his unique literary personality. It is scarcely 10 years since the first book over the name of Algernon Blackwood appeared in England, and already there are 12 volumes of remarkable stories bearing his name. Stories that haunt one after reading, tales that are heady as new wine. His imagination and insight are as rare as his choice of subjects is unusual, but there is no pose about this choice. We feel the man could not express himself in any other way. His rather unique life experience, if one may judge from the few biographical facts he is willing to give, has kept him singularly free from the trammels of the obvious. From a childhood and youth spent in a Moravian school in the Black Forest, he went to the Canadian wilds, and to the life of the man who has only his own exertions upon which to depend. This in spite of titled ancestry which would seem to chain him to conventional habits. Every sort of work came his way, even newspaper work in New York, until he returned to Europe and began to express in literary form some of the rich experiences that had piled in upon a brain of rare sensitiveness. Having apparently entirely escaped the usual sort of life that should have fallen to his lot, there was little to interpose between the eyes of his mind and the core of things. The physical eye became the immediate receiver of impressions that registered themselves on a brain which did not have to forget prejudices and the superimposed opinions of others. The result is one of the most remarkable literary personalities of the present day, a personality too powerful to be imbibed in large doses, even by the most hardened reader. To criticize this personality calmly, by the canons of accredited literary criticism, is a task that taxes self-control. One's pen limps lamely after his 10-league strides, and in a moment of exhaustion one acknowledges that to do Algernon Blackwood justice, one should be Algernon Blackwood himself. At first it seems that it is a subject which enthralls, then comes appreciation of rare insight, and finally a realization of remarkable stylistic power, rich and exuberant, a rush of words like a mountain torrent, suiting sound to sense poignantly, hypnotizing, like some eastern drug. The reader's progress to understanding follows the writer's progress of achievement. In his earlier books, the subject sometimes taxes his power of expression, but with growing practice, the gift of interpretation in words grows and grows, until his tendency to linger over the soul conflict and hurry with a sentence past actual happenings is handled with such mastery that it gives the chosen theme its greatest charm. There are few others who dare to do this. No one else comes to mind just now who ventures it in such degree, unless it be that wonderful Danish prose stylist J.P. Jacobson, who dislikes actualities and lingers lovingly over realities as Blackwood does. Algernon Blackwood's chosen theme is the unknown, the great realm that lies beyond the world of the known and the obvious. He finds it in many places, in the forest depths of pathless Canadian wilds, in Egyptian desert sands, in smiling mountain valleys, and even in London streets and offices. It comes to the adult with a tinge of horror, because the adult dislikes and fears all that will not fall in line with his notions of what the world should be like. It comes to the child as something exquisitely sweet, in dreams of stardust caverns, of beautiful, beneficent beings that understand one's play. And it comes to the cat. But then the cat is half in that world always and often has to come back from it when we would call her attention to our humble human selves. For Algernon Blackwood is one of those rare adults who can so sink his own consciousness of self that he can find his way into the psychology of the little child and the cat.
They have taken him into the secret garden, where they really live, and he has interpreted it for us in tales of poignant sweetness. The child and the cat are the supreme nonconformists of a world which spends its energies trying to conform to some set pattern changing with the decades. They simply don't try. That's why so few adults understand them. In A Prisoner in Fairyland, Jimbo, some of the stories in Pan's Garden, and The Education of Uncle Paul, Blackwood has given us lyrics of childhood that will last. Children themselves may not understand them until they grow up, and then only if they are the sort of children that never grow up. But the adult who knows will find great store of riches, and the lover of cats will find much delight in these books. But when the adult mind finds itself approaching or crossing the borderland that parts the known from the unknown, sorrow or horror even take the place of joy. And in the expression of this creeping horror that chills the heart when the human comes face to face with what is not human, Algernon Blackwood excels. It is not done sensationally. It seems to come from the man's inmost heart as an expression of personal beliefs and experiences. And his stories have little dealing with organized or accredited spiritualism. He has only scorn for such futile mental debauches. He has no interest in ghosts that are ticketed and classified, and have even become fashionable. He lays no claim to scientific research, but he can enthrall the reader until the sweep of unseen or dimly glimpsed presences crowd thick upon us in the silent room, and we long to get back, in sheer shrinking fear, into the sweet, wholesome business of today. Every degree of emotion felt by the mind and heart under stress of such experience figures in the many stories that deal with this subject. For sheer, naked, concentrated horror, unexplained and unexplainable, such tales as The Wendigo and The Willows may be said to lead among the stories of the supernatural, but many others are a gorgeous, haunting riot of imagination and creepiness, mingling terror and a sense of splendid free life. Real and unreal in bewildering confusion. The regeneration of Lord Ernie and the stupendous descent into Egypt in the book Incredible Adventures. Ancient sorcery, secret worship, and the camp of the dog and John's silence are some of the most noteworthy among these, although many others have power to hold and thrill unendurably. The Centaur has sustained power of imaginative writing equal to the best Blackwood has produced. Arnold Böcklin, the Swiss painter, had such an imagination. And many a sentence in the best of the Blackwood stories takes the form of a Böcklin picture to the inner vision. One wishes Böcklin were still among us to illustrate these conceptions of a kindred spirit that can see the teeming life just beyond the border of what human vision, hampered by human prejudices, considers fitting limit for the soul's sight. And yet through all these tales of the power of what lies beyond to act upon human lives, there is a note of splendid courage in the appeal to the mind of man to understand that he may control, by controlling himself, all these powers and take their strength into himself to form it over for good. It is this note and the sincerity of the style which free the tales entirely from any reproach of desired sensationalism, and which also relieve the strain of horror that might otherwise prove too strong to be wholesome. Algernon Blackwood stands in a class by himself. What effect it will have on his work if he should ever become popular and Sunday supplemented cannot now be foretold, but somehow there is that about his writing which arouses the hope that the good in it may survive even such a fate.

You have just heard Grace Isabel Colburn on the British writer Algernon Blackwood. The music you heard was the 1000 Ways mix of Black to the Night by Sack Joe 22. The song was released under a Creative Commons license. 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

0: 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Chesterton's Father Brown stories. 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
1: From the masterful and exciting pages of G.K. Chesterton comes that fascinating human being, Father Brown, played by Carl Swenson. And now, The Three Tools of Death.

0: Facing the afterglow of a beautiful summer sunset, Father Brown sits alone in the study of his modest parish house. He's half dozing when Nora, his housekeeper, enters.
1: Father Brown.
2: Hmm.
1: Father Brown.
2: No. Yes, Nora? What time is it?
3: Time for your tea. Here it is, nice and hot.
2: Ah, thank you. Just sit there, please.
3: Were you asleep?
2: Oh, I was in between, Nora, just in between. A beautiful state of being, I assure you. Half out of this world and half in.
3: It's a good thing young Father Peter took over your duties for a day. I told him... Oh. There's somebody at the door. Don't worry, I'll take care of that.
2: No.
4: Well, good evening, Nora. Father Brown in?
3: I'm sorry, Flambeau, but he's rested.
2: No, no, Nora. You know Flambeau's always welcome. Tell him to come in.
3: Oh, all right.
2: Come in, Flambeau. Have a cup of tea.
4: No, thanks, Father. I'm all upset. A friend of mine is in trouble.
2: Oh.
4: Will you come with me to Oakville? My car's outside.
2: Here, here. No, not so fast. Get your breath. Sit down.
4: Father, You've heard of Aaron Armstrong, the philanthropist and lecturer?
2: Oh, Armstrong. The author of those bestsellers on how to be happy, etc. That's such a tremendous following.
4: Yes, Father, that's the one.
2: Yes. I've read his books. And I attended one of his lectures once in which he offered his followers an easy road to happiness. Or heaven, as he called it.
4: That's the guy, Father.
2: Yes. As I remember, he apparently based his teachings on one of the Proverbs of Solomon. A merry heart doeth good like medicine, but a broken spirit drieth the bones.
4: Uh-huh.
2: Yes. He believed in giving up all the physical appetites, smoking, overeating, and drinking. Yes, and above all, he believed in being cheerful. He dealt with a drink problem with an enormous gaiety.
4: Well, he's dead.
2: His
4: body was discovered early this morning.
2: Well, you don't say. Where?
4: Right near his house, in a ditch on the parkway.
2: What happened?
4: Nobody knows. But according to the police, it looks like murder.
2: Did you say his house is close to the parkway?
4: Yes, on an embankment, just above it.
2: Well, what makes the police think it wasn't an accident, Flambeau?
4: Well, he was wearing only his dressing gown. And another strange thing, Father. A small piece of rope was tied around one of his ankles.
2: Was any weapon found?
4: No, but it was apparent he'd been struck on the head by a huge instrument of some sort. Cuts and bruises on his body showed signs of a struggle.
2: Well, who put you on the case?
4: Oh, no one. The dead man's secretary, Robert Royce, is an old friend of mine. I called him as soon as I heard the news and offered him my services as private investigator. But he refused to see me.
2: Well, that's strange. No, yet no. Not so strange if he were implicated. Who else is there beside Royce in the household?
4: Just Armstrong's daughter. A very attractive girl, I hear, but completely dominated by her father's cheerfulness.
2: Uh-huh.
4: And there's also a gardener, I believe.
2: And your friend Royce, well, what sort of man is he?
4: Oh, he's a huge, genial sort of fellow. A Scotsman.
2: Did he and Armstrong get along well together?
4: Well, Royce was devoted to him.
2: Yes. Armstrong had many devoted followers. You know, he's always interested me, Flambeau. He puzzled me, in fact.
4: Puzzled you?
2: Yes. When first I heard him lecture, I remember thinking that he had a troublesome road ahead. I believe that somewhere in his life, you'll find the secret of his death.
4: But, Father, according to the papers, he lived as he preached.
2: Oh, yes, I know, Flambeau. The old fellow's optimism was phenomenal. But somehow, I don't believe he found that easy road to heaven, as he called it.
4: No?
2: No. Neither have I. There is no shortcut to heaven, my friend.
4: But who would want to kill such a man?
2: Well, if ever I murdered somebody, I dare say it might well be an optimist of the proportions of old Armstrong. His optimism was so out of proportion.
4: I've heard cheerfulness referred to as a virtue.
2: Yeah, well, people like frequent laughter, but a permanent smile, Flambeau. Well, now that's something else again. As Shakespeare says, the devil hath power to assume a pleasing shape.
4: Oh, Father, it's 6 o'clock. We're just in time for the news. Let's turn on the radio.
2: That's a good idea. Perhaps there's something further on the case.
4: Listen.
5: Clear tonight and tomorrow somewhat cooler. Now we bring you a special bulletin just handed me on the Armstrong case.
2: Yeah, turn it up, Flambeau.
5: John Magnus, the gardener, the millionaire philanthropist, has been reported missing.
2: Oh.
5: Also, negotiable bonds of the dead man valued at $100,000. The police received this report only a short while ago and are now conducting a statewide search for the gardener. It is believed...
4: Well, that seems to be the first real clue. Do you mind if I use the phone, Father? I'd like to talk to Royce again.
2: Yeah. The call will cost you a nickel. Tax, 2 cents. That's 7 cents. You just drop a dime in the poor box on your way out.
4: All right, Father. Hello, Royce.
6: This is Flambeau. Now, wait a minute. We just heard the news about the gardener's disappearance. Well, hold on. You remember the friend I was telling you about? Yes, Father Brown. Well, we'd like to come up. What's that? Oh, I don't get it. Royce! My father, he's hung up.
2: What did he say?
6: He said if we valued our lives, we wouldn't go near that house.
2: Interesting. Well, Flambeau, that's what I call a real invitation. Come on, my friend, let's go.
6: Well, I'm sure there's someone here, Father.
2: Ring again, Flambeau. Ah, here's someone now.
7: Yes? What do you want?
6: Oh, good evening, Royce.
7: So is you, Flambeau. I thought I warned you plain enough over the phone.
6: You did. But look here, Royce. I don't understand.
7: It was plain English I spoke.
6: I know, but you sounded like you were in trouble.
7: Well, I'm not.
6: Oh, come, man. Don't act as though we weren't friends. Oh, this is Father Brown.
7: I gathered as much.
2: Mr. Royce, I'm afraid I'm to blame for this visit.
7: Well, it was good to be here to come, Father, but I wish you'd both heeded my warning.
6: Man, what kind of a friend would I have been if I had?
7: I tell you, the police have already investigated.
6: I know. I've talked with them.
2: Perhaps we can help you, Mr. Royce.
7: Help? In what way?
2: Well, maybe we could tell better if you'd ask us in.
7: Very well. You may come in. But you should have let sleeping dogs lie, Flambeau.
6: Well, Royce, I must confess I can't find anything here in Armstrong's room that tells us very much.
7: And just what did you expect to find?
2: Mr. Royce.
7: Yes?
2: What do you make of the gardener's disappearance?
7: Magnus is a fool, maybe a thief, but he never killed Mr. Armstrong. I'm sure it was the deed of a madman.
2: I see. My. Well, I would never have expected those to be there.
6: Father, what are you looking at?
2: That pair of socks over there thrown under the bureau.
7: Oh, they should be in the bureau drawer. Here, I'll put them away.
2: Wait. May I have a look at those bureau drawers, Mr. Royce?
7: What for?
2: Well, I'd just like to look.
7: What are you searching for?
2: And I'll take a peep at that closet, too, if you don't mind. Well, now that's funny.
6: What, Father?
2: Everything looked so neat when we came in.
7: Mr. Armstrong was always very particular.
2: Everything is in order on the surface. But underneath, things look different.
7: What things?
2: Well, in the closet, his socks are stuffed in the hangers with the suits. And in the bureau drawers, under those beautifully laid out shirts.
7: Yes?
2: A whole lot of ginger spilled from a box.
7: Why do you have to go on with this? The police went over the room very thoroughly.
6: The room, perhaps. But they seem to have missed this piece of rope. Look here. I found it caught in the vine just below the ledge of the window.
2: Well, it couldn't have been there this morning or the police would have found it.
6: Well, I just saw the wind blow an end of it out from under the vine. Royce, maybe you can tell me how this piece of rope got there.
7: What has that got to do with the case?
6: You know perfectly well a piece of rope was tied around the leg of the dead man.
7: That rope in your hand was left from fixing the windows.
2: Well, now, I'm just wondering.
6: Wondering what, Father?
2: Well, let me take a look out of that window.
7: Why?
2: For a very good reason. The police haven't yet established why the dead man was found on the parkway. No, that isn't it. The window isn't high enough from the ground for him to have fallen, or been pushed, or to have jumped.
6: Right. And not high enough for his body to have rolled down the embankment to the parkway.
2: Mr. Royce, isn't there another floor to this house?
7: There's only an attic.
8: Robert?
7: That's Miss Armstrong. She's been much upset since her father's death.
2: Oh, yes, of course.
7: You'll have to excuse me for a moment.
2: Certainly.
6: Father, I don't like the look of things. This rope I found in the vine was cut with a sharp instrument. The rope found on Armstrong's ankle was also cut with a sharp instrument.
2: Mm.
6: And did you notice the cut on Royce's knuckle?
2: Yes, I did, Flambeau. But, you know, I haven't noticed any geniality. He's hardly the person you'd describe to me.
6: Yes, I know, Father. Didn't like him.
2: Nevertheless, It seems to fit his unshaven appearance.
4: It's the first time I've ever seen him that way either.
2: You're worried about your friend's innocence, aren't you?
4: Well, I know how the mind of a thief works, Father. I was once a thief myself. But murder...
2: You think he's capable of murder?
4: Well, the answer to that one is more up your alley, Father.
2: Well, in any event, he's hiding something. But I think there is a secret in this house more important than his. And I'm very anxious to find out what it is. Now, first, look at the stains on the wall. And you felt the dust on the banisters as we came up.
4: Well?
2: Well, but the question fairly screams at us, Flambeau.
4: What question?
2: Why are there no servants in this house?
4: Yeah. Well, Armstrong certainly had plenty of money. He could afford them.
2: Mm-hmm. There could only be one reason. If the old man himself had something to hide.
4: Father, you mean you think Armstrong...
2: Well, I...
7: Miss Armstrong's in the drawing room downstairs. She'd like to talk to you, Father Brown. If you will please follow me.

0: Well, I hesitate to continue, Miss Armstrong. I know how badly you feel.
1: Please go on, Father Brown. I'm quite all right.
2: But that bruise on your forehead, Miss Armstrong.
1: Oh, that's nothing. It doesn't bother me. I bumped it.
0: Your father had a great many followers, didn't he?
1: Oh, yes, he helped so many people.
0: Do you know why your father decided to give up all his servants?
1: Well, great men like my father have their peculiarities.
3: Their ideas are often different from other people's.
0: Yes, very true, Mr. Royce, very true. I was only wondering...
3: Wait.
1: What?
3: Someone's unlocking the front door.
1: Who could it be? No one has a key besides us.
3: Who's that?
4: Me, Magnus.
1: Magnus?
4: Yes, Miss Armstrong. Magnus.
0: And here is Inspector Vincent. Well, how are you, Inspector?
5: Fine, Father Brown, fine. Hello, Flambeau. I might have known you two would be here.
2: Well, I see you got your man, Inspector. Is this the gardener who walked out of here with $100,000 worth of bonds?
5: Walked out of here and right into my office to place them in my charge. Hello, Royce. Are you feeling better, Miss Armstrong?
1: Yes, thank you, Inspector.
5: Now, Magnus, perhaps you'd care to tell Miss Armstrong why you took those bonds without consulting her.
6: No one in this household is to be trusted. Not even Miss Armstrong.
3: Now, see here, Magnus.
5: Just a minute, Royce. What I want to know... Why did you wait so long before reporting this gardener's absence?
1: We didn't think much of it, Inspector, until I noticed the bonds were gone, too.
5: I was waiting for you to report it. Magnus has been telling me some very interesting things.
2: A new angle on the case, Inspector?
5: Well, it closes the case if Magnus is telling the truth.
3: Inspector, what this man says is not to be taken seriously. He's not been himself.
5: What makes you say that?
1: Magnus used to be my father's personal valet, Inspector. But he was taken off that and put to work in the garden. He's been very upset.
3: He thought it was quite a come-down.
6: Upset, am I? Well, I like that. I wasn't going to tell the inspector about you two being in love, but now
3: Be careful what you say, Magnus.
6: You weren't so careful what you said when I heard you two talking in the garden the other night.
1: Magnus!
3: I've stood enough of this.
2: Take it easy, Royce.
0: Inspector, may I make a suggestion?
5: Just a minute, Father Brown. Magnus, what are you getting at?
6: About four nights ago it was. I heard them in the garden. He was begging her to marry him. They didn't know I was close by.
1: No. No, Robert, we mustn't.
7: But, Alice, you have no life of your own. Let's face your father now. Let's tell him how much we love each other.
1: Oh, but, Robert, we must wait. We really ought to.
7: I know how important you are to his work, but what about our life? We can't go on waiting forever.
1: Oh, but Robert, it won't be forever. Oh, darling, you know I love you. You must be sure of that.
7: I am sure, my dearest. Oh, if only I could get my hand on some money.
1: What do you mean, Robert?
7: I'd make you marry me then, Alice.
1: Oh, Robert, I feel guilty even thinking of it. We mustn't, my darling. Not now. So long as he's alive.
7: I'll find some way out of this.
1: I thought I heard someone.
7: We better not talk here. Come, my dear.
6: Well, that's all I could hear. But I suspected them, what they were up to, and now I know.
0: You know what?
6: That they would be off with the money. Mr. Armstrong's money. The money he had wanted to be used for his work.
3: Inspector, this talk is ridiculous. You don't
5: Mr.
3: think...
5: Mr. Royce, do you use an old-fashioned razor?
7: I?
5: You didn't use it today. Why?
7: Why, I mislaid it.
5: When?
7: I don't know, since I last shaved, I guess.
6: That was yesterday, you can tell by his beard.
5: Magnus brought your razor to the precinct with him with the bonds. I'm holding it as evidence.
7: Why?
5: Because it had a smear of blood on it.
7: Oh, well, I must have cut myself shaving and forgot to wipe it.
2: Oh, Inspector, is this all the evidence you have of Royce's guilt?
5: Who said anything about Royce's guilt? Now, Magnus, tell them what you told me just now in the office.
6: I was sleeping in my room over the garage, and about four this morning I heard shots. Followed by loud outcries, which seemed to come from the attic. An instant later, I saw Mr. Armstrong's body pitch from the window and roll down the embankment. When I made sure he was dead, I rushed up to the attic and found his daughter unconscious on the floor with a razor in her hand.
2: You mean Miss Armstrong killed her father?
3: It's a lie! Surely, Father Brown, you for one will take Miss Armstrong's word against his gardener's?
0: But is Miss Armstrong's word against him? So far, she has said nothing.
2: Miss Armstrong... Can't you speak?
1: Magnus told the truth.
6: There, you see?
3: I'll get you for this.
6: I'll get you.
3: Here now. You'll not say things like that.
6: I will and I do.
3: Royce, go on. Let it go.
5: None of that, Royce. or I'll arrest you for assault.
7: No. You'll arrest me for murder.
1: Robert!
2: But, man, you've been Armstrong's best friend. What possessed you?
7: I was drunk.
6: Sure. Didn't I find those empty bottles hidden in the garden, piling up week after week? Sure. I knew what was going on here.
5: Now, Magnus, you've told your story. Let Royce tell his.
6: Maybe he was too drunk to remember.
7: Miss Armstrong did not pick up the razor to attack, but to defend her father from me. In the scuffle, she hit her head against the eaves of the attic. I hurried down to get something to revive her, and it must have been then that Magnus came in and found her.
1: Oh, Robert! Robert!
5: All right, Royce. Come along.
0: Wait, Inspector. Before you arrest Royce.
5: What is it now, Father Brown?
0: Well, so far we've had opinions and confessions. But we haven't had facts. And we need facts.
5: And where do you think we'll find them?
0: In the attic.
5: In the attic?
0: Yes, Inspector. Perhaps by climbing a few steps nearer heaven, we can come closer to this evil.
2: But, Father, I can't figure out what you expect to find in this attic.
0: You sleep here, don't you, Mr. Royce?
7: Aye.
0: And Mr. Armstrong slept in the room immediately below this.
7: Aye, but why all these questions?
0: Well, now, in the first place, Mr. Royce, why did you bring your victim up here at the crack of dawn in order to kill him? Why didn't you go to his room? Well?
7: I've confessed. Isn't that enough?
0: Well, confession is good for the soul, that's granted. But, Inspector, you remember Magnus telling us he was awakened by shots.
2: Yes. What about those shots, Inspector?
0: Were any bullets found in Armstrong's body?
5: Well, we investigated and didn't find a one.
7: Wait. Here is my pistol. I fired those shots. You can see the holes in the carpet.
0: Well, why should anybody fire at the carpet?
7: A drunken man will let fly at anything.
0: He doesn't pick a quarrel with his feet.
7: And there's the rope. It was from my window here that Armstrong was thrown.
2: And the piece of rope I found fell to the vines below.
5: What about the blow on the head? According to our report, he was struck by a massive weapon.
0: A massive weapon indeed, Inspector. Sure, the good green earth was the weapon.
5: Okay, so the good green earth was the weapon. But look, this room was the beginning of the murder. Even I can see from the disorder. Come on, Royce. Let's go.
0: But the disorder here is all on the surface. The very opposite of Armstrong's room. No, it doesn't fit. Too many inconsistencies.
5: Father Brown, Royce has given himself up.
0: No. Really, this won't do at all.
5: What won't do?
0: Well, first the police said no weapon was found at all. Now we're finding too many.
2: Too many?
0: There's the razor to cut a person, the rope to strangle, the pistol to shoot, and after all this, Armstrong broke his skull falling out of a window. No. It won't do. It's not economical.
7: Alice, they won't believe me. You tell them.
1: Inspector.
5: Yes, young lady.
1: May I speak to Father Brown alone for a moment?
5: If you must, but be quick. We can't wait around here all night.
0: And now what is it, my child? What is it that you wish to say?
1: You're trying to save Robert, but it's no use. I should have realized before this case is hopeless. Before he came to us, he was a prisoner of war. He had some shocking experiences.
0: Well, you think that was the reason for his drinking?
1: Yes, he wasn't himself at times. Mm. We thought he was getting over it, but... Father, I saw Robert commit the crime myself.
0: Mm.
1: I heard the shot. I ran up just in time to see him leap at my father.
0: Where was your father standing?
1: He was clinging to the windowsill in terror.
0: But the rope...
1: Robert tried to strangle him with it. Father fought back and the rope slipped from his shoulders to his feet, tightening around the leg. Robert was like a maniac. I snatched the razor from the floor and managed to cut the rope before he pushed me against the eaves.
0: Miss Armstrong, what we see with our eyes is sometimes farthest from the truth. Now, you thought that you saw a man about to commit murder. What you actually saw was two men struggling, and then you lost consciousness.
1: But, Father Brown...
0: I want you to go downstairs, my dear.
1: I don't understand.
0: Go on now, please. Do as I say.
1: Very well.
0: Thank you, my dear.
5: Well, Father Brown, I've seen and heard enough to convince me. Unless you know something pretty startling, I'm taking Royce down and booking him.
0: If you don't mind, Inspector, I'd like to talk to Royce a bit before you do.
5: What about, Father?
7: Where's Alice?
0: She's out of earshot, Mr. Royce. So why don't you tell us about it now?
8: Tell you about what?
0: I see. Well, then I'll tell you, Inspector. Those three tools of death were not used to kill Armstrong, but to save him.
5: Save him?
2: Father, I don't get this.
5: Save him from what?
0: From himself. At the time old Armstrong died, he was a suicidal maniac. No, Royce, you weren't drinking.
8: No?
0: No, and you were the only one who knew what lurked behind old Armstrong's laughter.
8: No, no.
0: Yes, you knew what that behind that merry mask was the mind of an atheist.
8: No.
0: A man who knew nothing of God. He didn't realize until it was too late that human beings need something to worship greater than themselves.
8: I warned Flambeau not to bring you here, Father. I was afraid it might come to this.
0: Well, man, what harm is there in the truth now?
8: Alice must never know.
0: Why? Why shouldn't she be told that you weren't the enemy her father feared? Shall I name the enemy, Royce?
8: All right, Father Brown. You win. This morning, Armstrong was determined to do away with himself. He knew I kept my service pistol in my dresser. And when he heard me go down to the kitchen early at dawn, he left his room and came up here.
0: And you came in and accidentally surprised him.
8: I got the pistol out of his hand, but in the struggle I had no time to unload, so I fired at the carpet. Then he found my razor and tried to slash himself. I snatched it from him and flung it to the floor. I ran after him with a rope to tie him up.
0: And it was then that the unlucky girl ran in, and misunderstanding the struggle,
8: she tried to cut her father free with a razor. She cut the rope, slashing my knuckle just as I pushed her, and he went crashing into eternity out of that window.
5: But, Father Brown, you spoke of an enemy old man Armstrong feared.
0: I did, yes.
5: You mean the enemy was in this room with him at the same time as Royce?
0: Yes.
5: What?
0: The sin. The very thing Armstrong was so vehement against.
2: You mean alcohol?
0: It was his worst enemy. The moment I saw the ginger in one of the bureau drawers downstairs, I suspected it was the futile effort of a man who was trying to give up drinking. Isn't that right, Royce?
8: Yes, Father Brown. Armstrong was living a lie, and it preyed on his mind.
0: And he feared his public might find him out.
8: Aye. The more despondent he got, the darker visions he had of failing his followers. The people who looked to him for guidance. So fearful was he of anyone prying into his secret that he hid from his friends and got rid of all his servants.
2: And you were the only one he could confide in.
8: Aye.
0: He didn't understand your loyalty, did he?
8: No, but it was for her sake, you see.
0: And so you kept the knowledge of his spells to yourself, letting his daughter believe it was you, the result of the war.
8: Aye.
5: Well, Royce, I can't imagine why you didn't speak up before.
8: Don't you see? It was because she must never know.
2: Never know what?
8: Why, that she killed her own father.
5: I see. By trying to free him.
0: My son, I think she should know. After all, it was only an accident. And accidents, no matter how tragic, do not poison life like sins. I think you should both be happier now. Surely, two private lives are worth more than the public reputation of Aaron Armstrong.

0: Well, Father, at last you're back.
1: Yes, we were worried.
2: Hello, Nora. Hello, Peter.
0: Have you had dinner?
2: No, I don't think I have.
0: Oh, that's a shame. I'd better go fix you something right away.
2: Ah, my. Nice to sit down again. Oh, Peter, you missed your story tonight. I'm sorry.
1: Father, I heard tonight's story. Many versions of it.
2: You did? How?
1: From the news commentators over the radio.
2: Oh.
1: They've been reading bulletins on it every half hour or so.
2: I see.
1: Tell me, Father, what made you suspect Royce wasn't guilty?
2: Well, looking into the hidden places of his attic room convinced me of Royce's innate neatness, Peter.
1: I don't quite see.
2: Well, I knew that no one as orderly as Royce could commit such a murder. The whole thing was too sloppy. I mean, the three tools of death.
1: But how did you discover that Armstrong was a suicide?
2: Well, the same method, but in reverse. I'm afraid my methods are not orthodox, Peter. I'm no real detective. To me, a man's inner nature must be revealed first. Armstrong's habits revealed his nature just as Royce's did. They justified certain suspicions I had when Flambeau told me of his death.
1: What do you mean?
2: Well, Armstrong's erratic character was clear to me when I looked into his bureau drawers. See, there I saw the compartments of his mind. The neatness mixed with the disorder which his friend Royce had tried to cover up. The litter reflecting the mind of the depressed.
1: Surely you had something more than that to prove he was a suicide?
2: Well, yes, Peter, I had myself.
1: Yourself?
2: Yes. I dare say that I would feel as Armstrong did if I had ever preached an easy road to happiness and then had slipped into a ditch by the side of the road.
1: Yes, Father, I see.
2: Yes. Well, now, good night, Father Peter.
1: Good night, Father Brown.

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Chesterton. 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

0: In the early 50s, Mickey Spillane, a deeply religious lifeguard, mass-produced pulp novels packed with violence, sex and revenge. 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
1: Mood and sex author Mickey Spillane sweeps US, from the Sydney Herald, 1952.
2: The number one selling mystery character in all fiction is on the air. The hard-hitting private eye, Mike Hammer, in the Mickey Spillane mystery, That Hammer Guy.
3: You have some information for me.
4: I have some information, but you're not Frank Martin.
3: You'll have to settle for me.
4: Where's Frank? My date's with him.
3: He's been dead over an hour.
4: Try again. I just talked to him 20 minutes ago.
3: You talk to me.
5: America has a new prodigy, Mickey Spillane, a 34-year-old novelist who used to write comic books and has turned to vulgar and tough crime novels. The critics call him semi-illiterate and describe his work as an unsavory dish of sadism and sex, liberally spiced with blood. But his six novels have sold 13 million copies and are still selling feverishly. A few Mickey Spillane novels have reached Australia, but we have so far been spared the full force of the Spillane boom. What it means to America is told in this article from our New York office.
1: America's most popular author, 34-year-old former lifeguard Frank Morrison, has seen his six novels sell 13 million copies. The publishers of his last book, The Long Wait, made an initial printing of 2.5 million copies, believed to be the all-time high of publishing history. The public, if not the critics, has clasped Spillane to its fickle bosom with an iron grip. No major critic has uttered a kind word concerning a Spillane book, and many Spillane fans only admit their addiction reluctantly. A notable exception is Arthur Kroc, chief of the Washington Bureau of the New York Times, who is sorry Roosevelt, the late president was an ardent detective story reader, did not have the privilege of Spillane. Spillane, who admits to having both eyes focused on the cash register, defines his literary aim in singularly unambiguous words. Hell, I'm not an author, I'm a writer. I've got to make a living somehow. I'm not trying to educate the people, I'm just trying to entertain. If they put their money in the hat, that's all I want. One of his closest friends has explained, he, Spillane, has been running all his life, trying to catch up with security. By monetary standards, the race should well be over. Mickey's six books have netted him more than $50,000 each. On a time basis, he is undoubtedly the highest paid writer of all time. He turned out his first hit in 19 days. Since then, he has cased up a bit and now averages about 30 days a book. In constructing a plot, Spillane starts with the ending, one that he feels is surefire to make the reader's hair stand on end. In I, the Jury, Private Eye hero Mike Hammer shoots the gorgeous female psychiatrist through her stomach after he learned she had murdered his best friend. In the final scene of One Lonely Night, Hammer rescues his beautiful secretary Velda after he finds her suspended from a rafter by her wrists, being flogged by communist sadists. As soon as he's certain he has a scalp-tingling grand finale, he starts building a dramatic opening chapter. Seductions and shootings make up the in-between chapters. Probably no celebrity in the United States with a six-figure income lives in less pretentious surroundings than Mickey Spillane. He lives quietly in upstate New York in a four-room cinder block house he built himself. His wife, Mary Ann, is a quiet 26-year-old bespectacled brunette. They have two children, Kathy, aged 3, and Ward, aged 11. Mickey does his writing and entertains his friends in a one-room studio situated in a copse near a corner of his acreage. Although he passionately hates long hairs, he lovingly refers to his estate as Little Bohemia. In 1939, after graduating from Kansas State College, Mickey started his vocational life as a lifeguard on a New York City beach. The day after Pearl Harbor, he enlisted in the Air Force. To his disappointment, he was never sent overseas. The Air Force made an instructor out of him, and at the war's end, he was discharged with the rank of captain. As a civilian, he started writing comic books for a living. In this field, he became a phenomenon. He could turn out in one day what other writers required from 3 days to a week to do. His salary of $300 a week made him the Rockefeller of the comic book world. But after his first novel, I, the Jury, in 1947, skyrocketed to success, he quit comic book writing. As a hobby, he collects guns. He likes playing with them, snapping the trigger and shooting at targets. But he frowns on hunting. "I won't shoot an animal," he says. The hard-boiled Hodunit school of detective story writing started with Dashiell Hammett's Sam Spade, who was primarily cerebral but somewhat muscular. Next evolutionary milestone was Raymond Chandler's Christopher Marlowe, who was far more muscular than cerebral. Spillane carried the evolution a step further in Mike Hammer, who is virtually devoid of any cerebral activity. As these three private eyes have progressively become less cerebral, they have progressively become more sex-ridden. No private eye ever worked harder on a case than Hammer, who explains his knack for lapping the fractious witness. "There are a lot of guys who will tell me what I want to know because they know what I'll do to them if they don't." Here is a typical example of the Hammer treatment when they don't come through.
6: "He came right at me with his head down, and I took my own damn time about kicking him in the face. He smashed into the door and lay there bubbling. For laughs, I gave him a taste of his own sap on the back of his hand and felt the bones go into splinters."
1: Hammer, who considers himself a one-man police force, prosecutor, jury, and executioner, has a gnawing passion for trying to clean up New York with his bare knuckles and a 45. He admits he gets so worked up over the city's vice and crime that he gets a little kill crazy. In the 5 Mike Hammer books, 48 people have been killed. There is reason to believe, statistical readers have estimated, that if Mike had kept out of the way, 34 of them, all innocent of the original crime, would have survived. Among the critics, the consensus seems to be that Spillane's success is due to the way in which he meets the reader's cravings for violence, sadism, and sex. A New York Post columnist, Max Lerner, sees Spillane's books as really prolonged literary lynchings, stripteases, and rapes. Another critic, W.A. Robbins, attributes Spillane's fascination to deviant sexual behavior latently present, although repressed in most persons. Robbins sees Spillane's popularity as indicating the long-suppressed need people have for forbidden things. Charles J. Rollo, literary critic for the Atlantic Monthly, speaks of a Spillane book as a shocker which combines features of the Western, the animated film strip, the pulp sex story. William Steig's Dreams of Glory cartoons and the Sermons of Savonarola. Rollo, who considers the detective novel Modern Man's Passion Play, says Spillane's appeal is due to our primitively moralistic set of cravings. He thinks that individually, Americans feel the frustration that comes from not being able to do much about organized crime and vice. To Rollo, Mike Hammer is not just a concupiscent private eye, but a savior who has received the call. Hammer is Jehovah's messenger. When Hammer, in the apocalyptic denouement, pumps a bullet into the killer, he kills a part of himself, love or respect. His mission is to be the flaming sword. Mickey Spillane himself is deeply religious. Recently, he became a devout follower of Jehovah's Witnesses. Occasionally, he leads a Bible class and often pays missionary visits to his neighbors. "There are more books on the way," he recently assured his fans, "but they won't contain the things that bolster the excuses for the moral breakdown of this present generation. I've changed my work and course of action to be in harmony with Jehovah's kingdom." Jehovah's Witnesses opposes sex and violence, and Mickey says he would refuse to serve again in the armed forces. No news about the contents of his new book, Kiss Me Deadly, has been permitted to leak out other than the rather cryptic announcement that it has something even more exciting than sex. To find out what that something is, the fans must wail until September when the new book is scheduled for publication. One critic commented, There's no danger that it will be either style or taste.
2: In just a moment, you'll meet in person Mickey Spillane's That Hammer Guy. Here's the shocking truth. The truth about the growing immorality in the United States. May Esquire's revealing expose, Call Girls and Fall Guys, reports that millions of Americans would end up behind prison bars if it were possible to enforce all the laws on sex. Yes, it's the truth, now told in a way you've never heard before. And it's in the current issue of Esquire. Here are the startling facts. Each year, both you and the government are cheated by those who would use immorality as an income tax deduction. And loose money is buying loose morals in a way that threatens your very way of life. May Esquire reveals the carefully hidden secrets of New York and Hollywood's Romeos and Juliets. Don't miss Call Girls and Fall Guys in the May issue of Esquire on your newsstand now. And now, here is Larry Haynes in the Mickey Spillane mystery, That Hammer Guy.
0: You have just heard a reading of a 1952 Australian review of one of Mickey Spillane's early novels, found in the Trove newspaper archive. The sound bites you heard at the start and at the end of the program were taken from the radio series produced the following year. 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
1: The Columbia Workshop.

Tonight's workshop production is adapted from one of the famous one-act plays presented by the Grand Guignol Theatre of Paris. The Grand Guignol is a unique institution in the world of the theatre, enjoying universal renown. It produces only a single type of drama, the horror play. The specialty of the house is giving the audience the shivers. The stage is considered practically bare when there isn't a course on it. However, the Guignol repertory also includes horror plays that set ingenuity above gooseflesh. Like good Frenchmen, the authors strive for finesse. The play presented by the Columbia Workshop tonight is called Double Exposure. The authors are Maurice Lavelle and Etienne Ray, and their play has been adapted from the French and prepared for radio by Aubrey Etienne Ray, and their play has been adapted from the French and prepared for radio by Aubrey Wisberg.

0: lights are drawn. The rooms are hushed except for...
1: Lizzie, be quiet. It's mournful enough without you whining so horribly. Oh, poor Lizzie. Yes, I know. You loved her very much, too. Can't they leave us alone? Even death in this house isn't respected. I'm coming. Lie down, Zizi. Good dog, lie down. Quiet, Zizi. Yes?
2: Good morning. I wish to speak with Monsieur Philippe Garnier.
1: My master does not wish to receive visitors.
2: It is important.
1: No business is important to him now, monsieur.
2: I understand, mademoiselle. Please, my card.
1: René Souvar, representing Nicard and Feverot. Undertakers.
2: That's right.
1: But somebody has already been here, about half an hour ago.
2: Not from the firm of Nicard and Favreau.
1: Oh, quite possibly. I wouldn't know, being busy upstairs. With Madame Garnier dead only a few hours, I couldn't shirk my household duties.
2: No, I understand.
1: Oh, Madame was such a lovely girl, Monsieur Souvarc. So bright. So beautiful. So gay. Oh, when I think... Cut down in the bloom of life. The tears, monsieur, they say...
2: I understand. I would have been here sooner, but circumstances beyond my control prevented me. You know, mademoiselle, that Nicard and Favreau are the finest firm in the city.
1: Monsieur Garnier gave me strict orders to admit no one. Do you realize madame has been dead only 5 hours?
2: Certainly. Madame Garnier passed away at 6:20. Nothing escapes us. It is our business to be informed of these things. Under ordinary circumstances, I would have been here before 7 o'clock.
1: I think the firm of Nicard and Favreau would be more deserving of their reputation if their representatives weren't so impudent.
2: We live on death, mademoiselle. When bereavement strikes, there are certain essentials to be performed. We only hope to serve as efficiently as we can. Permit me to leave my card?
1: Thank you.
2: Good morning, mademoiselle. Your pardon, monsieur.
3: Quite all right, my fault. Is this the house of Monsieur Philippe Garnier, mademoiselle?
1: Yes, monsieur.
3: I'm the physician from the death registry.
1: Oh, yes. Please come in.
3: Thank you.
1: Quiet, Zizi.
3: I've come to ascertain the cause of death. Are you a relative of the deceased?
1: No, doctor. I was her companion and maid.
3: Can you take me to the corpse? Is there a member of the family around?
1: There is her husband. If you will be kind enough to wait a few moments, we shall be prepared for you. We have almost finished dressing.
3: No matter. I'm in a hurry. It's a simple, rapid formality.
1: I shall tell Monsieur Garnier you are here, doctor. Here, boy, here. Oh, all right, you unfriendly little pig.
4: Monsieur the doctor.
3: Monsieur Garnier?
4: Yes. You are the physician from the death registry?
3: Quite right.
4: Please come this way.
3: Thank you.
4: Watch your step, doctor. Those two candles burning do not give very much light with the window shades drawn.
3: I can see.
4: Shall I raise the shades to give you more light?
3: Oh, no, don't bother. I have only to lift the sheet. Won't take a minute.
4: Do you mind if I take a chair, doctor?
3: Of course not. I can understand your feelings, Monsieur Garnier. Now, let me see. Only a little information now, and I'll cut this short, this intrusion. The name of the deceased?
4: Thérèse Garnier.
3: Age?
4: Just 20.
3: Occupation? Oh, housewife, of course. Ill since...
4: 2 days ago.
3: Name of the doctor who treated her?
4: I don't know. We only moved here a few days ago. She was treated by some doctor in the neighborhood we summoned in a hurry. Here I have his prescriptions.
3: May I have them?
4: Yes.
3: Thank you. I see. Illness of short duration, no consultation. Did he tell you the cause of death?
4: Influenza and complications.
3: When did she die?
4: At 6 o'clock this morning.
3: I see. Burial will have to take place around noon tomorrow.
4: So soon?
3: The sooner the better.
4: But why? Why such haste?
3: Is there any valid reason for delay? Are you waiting for relatives?
4: No, but you see...
3: Then 12 o'clock tomorrow, monsieur. We're threatened with an influenza epidemic. In the interest of all concerned, I'm certain that you'll appreciate the need for what you consider unnecessary haste. No one will benefit by delayed burial. I've taken the same steps for all deaths that I've registered in the past few days. I bid you good morning, monsieur.

0: They want to take her away from me, Suzanne.
1: The doctor thinks it advisable.
0: You too, after the years you've been with me?
1: Oh, no, Monsieur Philippe. But why torture yourself?
0: Perhaps you're right. Suzanne, I want my last few hours with her, alone.
1: If friends come, Monsieur.
0: Receive them. They will understand. I don't think there will be visitors. The few people we know in Paris are away.
1: Let me bring you some food.
0: Food? That would be sacrilege. At 12 o'clock tomorrow, they... Leave me, Suzanne. The seconds are precious. I must sit and look at her now with all my strength. I must engrave that still beauty on my heart forever.
1: Yes, monsieur. This...
0: What have you there?
1: A letter. It came in this morning's post. For her, monsieur.
0: A letter? Did the postman walk with faltering steps? Did his fingers tremble on the bell? Did he give it to you with streaming eyes and a choked voice?
1: Monsieur?
0: Was the whole street hushed? Did the hawkers pushing their carts walk on tiptoes and refrain from calling their wares? Surely all the city must have felt her loss and paused a moment in sorrow.
1: I know how you feel, Monsieur Garnier. I once had a loss. I couldn't understand how people could laugh on the street. How a man could buy a paper from a newsboy. How the buses could run and the passing gendarme wink so gaily at the concierge's daughter. But life goes on, monsieur, for everybody else, though it stands still for us.
0: It stands still for us who live. And goes on for whom? Her who has died. You read this letter for me, Suzanne.
1: Yes, monsieur.
0: If I could only weep. If I only had someone to weep with. To comfort. To be comforted.
1: Monsieur, you wish me to read this letter?
0: Please. To read it myself would be more than I could bear.
1: Perhaps. Now that she is not here, monsieur, it would be well not to read it.
0: There may be some crumb of comfort in it for me. Read, Suzanne.
1: My adored Thérèse.
0: Adored Thérèse. That's a beautiful beginning. She was adorable. Go on.
1: I should not write in words. It should be in music.
0: It should be in music. Yes, in music. The voice of some mighty organ richly singing. For she was music. She struck music in the souls of those who knew her. And she's music still, even though she lies voiceless beneath that shroud.
1: Do not, I beg you, ignore me any longer, for I shall die.
0: I shall die? Strange. It's she who has died.
1: I must see you, no matter the cost. One sight of you, one smile, one glimpse of heaven as a reward for the hell I have endured. I implore you. I shall be there Tuesday at 12 o'clock. Come what may.
0: Who sent that letter?
1: Oh, monsieur,
0: who sent that letter?
1: It is signed Georges Marchand. Monsieur?
0: He is punctual.
1: Do you think he's come?
0: Why do you wait, Suzanne?
1: Oh, but Monsieur Garnier,
0: open.
1: I can't.
0: Open the door.

0: How do you do? Is Madame Garnier in?
1: Monsieur, you...
2: Show the gentleman in, Suzanne.
1: Oh, yes, Monsieur Garnier. If you please.
0: Thank you. Monsieur Garnier?
2: Yes?
0: I am Georges Marchard.
2: I know that.
0: You know?
2: I've been expecting you.
0: But I...
2: You're surprised?
0: I confess, a little.
2: You've come to see my wife, of course.
0: I did.
2: And you're confronted with her husband. Mm.
0: Your wife obviously informed you I would be here.
2: She did not, monsieur. I intercepted your billet-doux.
0: I see.
2: That seems to surprise you.
0: Yes. As Therese's husband, there was no need for you to have done that. She would have told you I was coming herself. She's that kind of honest, loyal wife.
2: You seem to have known her well, Monsieur Marchard.
0: Not as well as yourself, monsieur, unfortunately for me. Will you inform madame I am here?
2: Nothing would give me greater joy and happiness.
0: Eh?
2: But there's just one obstacle.
0: What's that?
2: Madame Garnier is dead.
0: You can't drive me away with any such poor strategy.
2: It's no easier for me to believe what I've told you. I'm afraid it will take me years to realize it. If you will please enter this room, monsieur. After you.
0: Garnier, if this is a joke...
2: You'll see how much of a joke it is when your eyes have become a bit more accustomed to the gloom. Now, do you see?
0: Therese.
2: Humorous, isn't it, Monsieur Marchard?
0: Therese. My Therese. What's that?
2: Don't be alarmed, Marchard. It's only Zizi, Therese's pet dog. He, too, sees the humor of the situation.
0: You swine. What have you done to her? What have you done to Therese? Answer me. Tell me. What? Do you hear what?
2: What have I done? Nothing. Beyond worshipping the ground she walked on. Nothing. Beyond trying to repay in some small measure the great happiness she brought into my life.
0: Poor Therese. Poor Therese.
2: She died early this morning.
0: I can't realize.
2: Did you love her so much?
0: We were to be married.
2: She was my wife, Marchard.
0: Before she met you.
2: Before. That's one phase of her past I don't know about.
0: Therese, like me, came of poor people. You must have known that.
2: Yes, she was working on the stage when we met.
0: She had a sick mother. I could do nothing in my penniless condition. I was only a poor photographer. I thought it best that she should marry you, Monsieur Garnier, and enjoy the things she should have. I stepped out of the picture.
2: Her mother died last year, despite the best medical care.
0: I know. When I learned that, I couldn't keep away any longer. I got in touch with Therese again.
2: Oh?
0: She didn't encourage me. The correspondence has been all one-sided. She remained a faithful wife, Garnier.
2: You mean she was living with me when her heart was with you?
0: Have you ever had reason to complain that Therese didn't conduct herself in every way as the loving, loyal wife you expected her to be?
2: None.
0: She gave you a full measure of happiness, I know.
2: She did. I have no complaint.
0: And now we're both bereft. I came here to see you as much as Therese, Monsieur Garnier. I was going to place before you the facts I've divulged. Throw myself on your mercy and ask you to step out of the way now as I did then. I've come up in the world. I could have provided amply for Therese.
2: No one would have stepped aside more joyfully than I if by doing so I could have prevented this. At least I could have seen her from a distance, known she was happy. What have I left? Some poor tokens of a vast emptiness. Newspaper clippings from her professional life. Her last contract before she left the stage to marry me. I don't even have a good photograph of her.
0: I have still less. Not even the memory of the 2 years you were married to her.
2: And I thought I was living in a perfect dream. And now I find it false. Much as Therese gave me, she gave you more. I had her presence. You had her heart.
0: You feel no hatred toward me, I hope.
2: I don't know. I don't know.
0: Please, let me ask one favor of you. Let me take a photograph of Therese as she lies now. Something that will be truer than memory. Or you won't deny me this. I've been denied so much.
2: No. No, it's small repayment for the years I stole from you. But it will have to be done very quickly.
0: The funeral?
2: At 12 tomorrow.
0: May I come, please?
2: Your love for her entitles you to that.
0: And the photograph?
2: You may take it. Then we shall both be waiting.

0: Philippe, what are you doing here at this hour?
1: I had to come.
0: Oh, it's been a very sad and trying day. You should have gone home immediately after the funeral. Tried to eat, to sleep. You look terrible.
1: I couldn't go home. I could only think, they've taken her from me and I want to see her again. I must see her again. They'd hardly lowered her into the grave when I realized that I couldn't remember what she looked like. I couldn't distinguish her features in my mind's eye. Only a few hours and her face grows dim in memory.
0: That's because you're over-fatigued, hungry.
1: No, no. It's the dead slipping away from us. They get obliterated. Therese's lovely features, her eyes, her nose, her mouth, all fading.
0: Wait. I can bring them back.
1: For what? For a glimpse, for a brief moment. To stand suddenly before the mind's eye and then disappear? I can't face that awful emptiness. I want to see her again, at any hour I choose. I want to see her right now, as I saw her upon her bed for the last time when you took that photograph.
0: Well, I haven't developed it. I can, but Philippe, in your overwrought state, do you think it's wise to upset yourself by looking at it?
1: Oh, it'll be a relief. A relief to have that picture in my mind to see for all time. Please, Marchand, don't deny me.
0: Well, come then. But let me turn out this light first. Now, give me your hand. I'll lead you, else you might fall through here.
1: Yes.
0: Now, be assured, my friend, her image is on this photographic plate for all time. Let's see. I'll place it in the solution, so.
1: I don't see anything.
0: No, wait. Now, see?
1: The sides are getting darker. Perhaps the solution is too weak.
0: No, it's quite all right. Now, see? That black rectangle. That's the bed. The pillow. Here are the outlines, and here, that lighter zone still indefinite. That's Therese.
1: Therese, my little one, my darling. Look, her hair. Her hair she was so proud of. And her hands, her dear hands. It's as if she were coming back to me.
0: In just a few seconds now. It may seem a slow process, but it's necessary. Precision is the thing. Leaving it too long in the solution is not good either because... Now it's done. There. You make it.
1: Yes. It's she. Wait. Wait, I must be losing my mind. Try to remember. Try hard, Marchand. You recall how she looked when you took the picture?
0: Yes, why?
1: How was she? Tell me again.
0: Her hands were clasped across her breast.
1: That's not what I'm asking. Her eyes. Do you remember her eyes?
0: Her eyes?
1: Yes, were they open or closed?
0: Closed.
1: Are you sure of that?
0: I'm quite sure. I remember very well.
1: Lord, you see there. You see, they're open. Open.
0: It's impossible.
1: Open, I tell you. Open. Here, look.
0: Give it to me.
1: All right, they're open.
0: But how is that possible?
1: That flare, that magnesium flare you used. She must have opened them under the flash of that magnesium.
0: But
1: she was not dead. She was not.

0: Yes?
1: Are you the keeper of this cemetery?
0: Yes, monsieur.
1: I am Dr. Norday, the physician appointed by the court.
0: Oh, yes, yes. Come in, please. The Therese Garnier matter. Dr. Legeron, the physician from the death registry, is here already. Go in, please.
1: Thank you.
0: Dr. Legeron?
2: Yes, keeper?
0: Here is Dr. Norday, appointed by the court.
2: How do you do, doctor?
1: How is it the family is not here yet, Dr. Legeron?
2: We were notified of the court order for exhumation first. Monsieur Garnier should be here shortly. The keeper's attending to the details.
1: They'll bring the coffin in here, I suppose?
2: Yes, doctor. It won't take long. The stone isn't even sealed.
1: You're in a pickle, Dr. Legeron.
2: And?
1: Monsieur Garnier has lodged a formal complaint against you. An inquiry has been opened.
2: I'm not afraid.
1: Monsieur Garnier declares you issued the death certificate with unseemly haste.
2: That's false.
1: To what did you ascribe death?
2: It's not our job as physician of the death registry to probe into the matter. In most cases, that's beyond our professional jurisprudence. And anyway, who can tell what caused death in a two-minute examination?
1: Then why don't you spend more time on it?
2: How can we? We don't have time. It's like asking a military physician who has 150 men to see between 7 and 9 in the morning why he can't spare more than a few seconds on each of them. On the morning I went to examine Madame Gautier, I had 17 other deaths to certify in four corners of the borough.
1: Just the same, Dr. Legeron.
2: You don't seem to sound very sympathetic, Dr. Norday. Of course, when it's a matter of violent death, that's another thing. But the Garnier case showed no signs of violence or poisoning. And then, too, the attending physician had already stated the cause of death before me. If I had the slightest suspicion of doubt, I would not have issued the death certificate.
1: It's unpleasant business. These stories of premature interment that go adrift among the public do us no good. Were there no reflexes?
2: Of course not.
1: Was the body rigid?
2: Yes.
1: More certainty, Dr. Legeron, please. Yes or no?
2: Well, not quite. I came only 5 hours after the death.
1: Only 5 hours? The devil. It's scarcely legal.
2: Well, let me repeat. I had 17 deaths to certify, started with those nearest to my home.
1: I don't understand. If there was any uncertainty, why didn't you make the fluorescent test?
2: I wasn't uncertain, I tell you. We never make that test unless the family asks for it.
1: They don't even know about it generally. You heard the story of the photograph which inspired Garnier to request a court order for exhumation, didn't you?
2: Yes. Here comes Monsieur Garnier now.
1: Monsieur Garnier, my name is Norday. I am the physician appointed by the court to witness the exhumation.
3: Why this delay? Why hasn't the coffin been opened?
1: It will be brought here where, according to law, it must be opened. Wait a few moments, monsieur.
3: Wait, wait. Do you want to drive a man mad? Wait at the commissaries. Wait at the court. Wait for the keeper. Wait, wait.
1: Usually, it takes a week to obtain a court order for exhumation, monsieur. You were granted the authorization with unusual speed because of the peculiar circumstances surrounding the matter.
3: But think what minutes, seconds are worth. You don't want to believe she was buried alive. But I feel it. I'm sure of it. She's only been interred a few hours. Perhaps there's still time.
4: Philippe.
3: You got here, Georges.
4: As fast as I could when I learned the court order had been granted.
1: I'm Dr. Norday, monsieur. You are the gentleman who took the photograph, I presume?
4: Yes.
1: Isn't it possible that what appeared to be the open eyes of the corpse was due to some defect upon the photographic plate?
4: Perhaps. Ah, I see your worthy colleague from the death registry looking very hangdog in that corner.
2: Not hangdog, monsieur. Badgered. Badgered for doing my duty. All because of a defect on a photographic plate, as Dr. Nouget says. And upon that filmy testimony, the court has sent in a motion. Oh, it's nonsense.
3: Nonsense? Do you mean that I'm the victim of a hallucination, doctor?
2: Well, you've been through a great deal, Monsieur Garnier. It might affect any man.
3: I may be overwrought, but I'm not mad, doctor. If I'd been less distraught when you came to my house and signed my wife's body away in such a ferocious hurry, I might not have found it necessary to be here now.
2: There was no hurry, Monsieur Garnier. Every precaution was taken.
3: You scarcely looked at the body.
2: Do you accuse me of negligence?
3: Who says I won't have the right to do so in a few minutes?
2: If you had any doubts yesterday...
3: It was not my business to doubt. It was yours. But I have some now because of what I saw. Do you hear? Because on that photographic plate, I saw the eyes of my poor wife. Wide open. Eyes I thought were closed for all eternity. Eyes looking at me for one brief moment, alive, awful, full of indescribable terror.
2: Once more, I say all legal requirements were met.
3: What do all your legal requirements matter against this terrifying possibility? Her eyes were open. Your own brain should be shriveling with the horror of it. You caused it by your thoughtless haste. Do you hurry now? Oh, no, not now. Yesterday, when you came to ascertain the death, you made a quick job of it. You arrived, gave an order, departed. And now you dawdle. Everybody dawdles.
4: Philippe, here they come with it.
5: Therese. Philippe, I can't remain. I'll go into the next room. You, if you can, look and tell me.
3: God, give me courage, Georges.
0: Right here, men. Hand me the screwdriver, Jacques. Here's the inscription on the plate, gentlemen. Bear witness. Therese Garnier, born November 15th, 1890, died November 19th, 1910.
1: Open it.
0: Yes, doctor. Work on that other screw, Jacques.
1: Easy there.
0: Now.
1: Don't touch the body, keeper.
0: Oh, I'll be careful, Dr. Noday. Lift the cover off.
1: Pour that carbolic solution on the cloth, keeper. More of it. A little more.
0: This enough, doctor?
1: Yes, that does it. Now, uncover the face.

0: Philippe, did you see her?
1: We saw her.
0: Well, Philippe, speak.
1: Rest easy, Georges.
0: She, you mean...
1: We were wrong.
0: Merciful heaven. Thank you.
1: Wrong. We were wrong.
0: Philippe, come home with me now.
1: No. You go on home, Georges.
0: What are you going to do?
1: I have some few things to attend to. Formalities, you know.
0: I'm leaving Paris early in the morning. I'll be out of France by nightfall. I may not see you again.
1: I shall miss you.
0: Goodbye, my friend.
1: Goodbye, Georges.
2: Good night, Monsieur Garnier.
3: Good night, Monsieur.
1: Good night.
3: Monsieur Garnier, I... good night.
1: Therese, my poor little wife. I couldn't find it in me to hate Marchand for loving you. How could he help himself? How could anyone? I found happiness in my ignorance then. Let him find such happiness as he can in his ignorance now. Therese. Therese. Oh, my darling. He doesn't know. They buried you. Alive.
4: The Columbia Workshop has just presented Double Exposure, adapted from the play originally performed at the Grand Guignol Theatre of Paris. It was written by Maurice Lavelle and Etienne Ray, and adapted from the French by Aubrey Wisberg. Carlton Young played the role of Philippe Garnier, Albert Hayes played Georges Marchand, Jeanette Chinley was Suzanne, Ralph Locke was Dr. Legeron, Reynolds Evans the agent, Maurice Franklin, Dr. Noday, and the dog Zizi, Donald Bain. The music for Double Exposure was written and conducted by Alexander Semler.
5: You have just heard Double Exposure by Maurice Lavelle. This was the Columbia Workshop production from 1940. 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
2: The Trial of Mary Dugan.

0: give a sanction, and you shall be heard.
1: You may proceed, Mr. Prosecutor.
2: May it please the court. Gentlemen of the jury, in the matter of the people against Mary Dugan. The people of this state are against the girl, and they have turned on her saying, "You have killed." They've appointed me to represent them. I have been told to investigate this killing, and if, in my opinion, this woman is guilty, to place her on trial. I believe she is guilty, and I have brought her to trial. You, the jury, are here to hear the evidence and to determine whether she is guilty or not. Judge Nash is here to see that she is honestly and fairly tried. The people have placed this girl on trial for her life. We will show that she committed murder. In a jealous rage, she did murder her lover. Edgar Rice was found dead in the apartment of Mary Dugan. He had been stabbed in the back. Before the witnesses of the state lay before you the shameful story in all its detail, let me set you on your guard against this woman's youth and beauty and her terrible charm. Gentlemen, I call the first witness for the state. Doctor, welcome.
0: Silence! Silence in court!
3: You solemnly swear to tell the truth, the whole truth, and nothing but the truth.
4: I do.
2: Your name?
4: James Welcome.
2: You are the medical examiner of the city?
4: I am.
2: In the course of your duties, you performed an autopsy on the body of Edgar Rice?
4: I did.
2: What was the cause of his death?
4: An incised wound which penetrated the heart.
2: Did the man suffer from any organic ailments?
4: No.
2: Then in your opinion, his death was caused by a wound which penetrated his heart?
4: The man was stabbed through his heart. Naturally, he died.
2: That's all. Your witness, Mr. West.
5: No questions. That's all, Doctor. Oh, Inspector Hunt. Please take the stand. You solemnly swear to tell the truth, the whole truth, and nothing but the truth?
4: I do.
2: Inspector, just what is your position in the department?
6: I am the inspector in charge of the Homicide Bureau.
2: And what, as the head of the Bureau, are your duties?
6: Solving murder cases.
2: And in the course of those duties, you were called on to investigate the death of Edgar Rice?
6: I was.
2: Tell the jury exactly what occurred in that case, from your own personal knowledge.
6: At about 3 o'clock on the morning of April the 19th, I got a telephone call at my house. I was instructed to go to the park gardens and investigate the murder of Edgar Rice. I went up there at once.
2: Just a minute, Inspector. You say you were instructed to go there? By whom?
6: By the commissioner.
2: You mean that the commissioner of police telephoned you personally about this case?
6: Yes. Mr. Rice was a prominent citizen, a well-known businessman.
2: What did the commissioner say?
5: Objection.
1: As a police officer, you are vowed to tell in detail of your orders you received from your superior.
6: Yes, Your Honor.
1: I think I'll allow that. Objection overruled.
6: He informed me that Mr. Edgar Rice had been murdered and told me to report at the Park Gardens immediately.
2: What did you find on your arrival at the apartment?
6: There were three people in the room, a policeman, the Dugan woman, and Mr. Rice. Mr. Rice was lying on the floor near the center of the room. He was dead.
2: Where was the defendant?
6: She was sitting in a chair near the body.
2: What was she doing?
6: Nothing. Just sitting there and looking at the dead body.
2: Did she say anything to you?
6: No, sir. No, she seemed kind of dazed.
2: What did you do after that?
6: I photographed everything.
2: Before you touched anything in the room?
6: Yes.
2: You did this personally?
6: Yeah, I always do when I can. Nothing gets by my camera.
2: As I understand, these are the photographs?
6: Yes, sir.
2: I offer them in evidence.
5: No objection.
1: Admitted in evidence.
2: Now, this photograph. This is what you saw when you first came into the room? The knife was lying exactly where it is in the photograph?
6: Yes.
2: And this one here. Are these bloodstains down the front of the defendant's nightdress?
6: Yes, sir.
2: Did the defendant make any protest at being photographed?
6: No, sir. She just sat there looking at the dead man and sort of moaning and muttering to herself.
2: After taking these photographs, Inspector, what did you do next?
6: I picked up the knife, being careful, of course, not to touch the handle, and put it on the table. Later on, I had it examined for fingerprints.
2: And what did it show?
5: One moment, please, Inspector. Did you develop these fingerprints yourself?
6: No, sir.
5: We object.
7: Testimony not competent.
1: Sustained.
2: Inspector, under your instructions, however, the fingerprints on the knife were developed and subsequently were compared with the fingerprints of the defendant?
6: Yes. The fingerprints matched.
7: Silence in court!
2: Did you ascertain to whom the knife belonged?
8: Yes, sir. It belonged to the little lady.
2: The defendant?
8: Yes, sir.
2: You said a moment ago that the prisoner was moaning and muttering to herself when you first came into the room. Could you understand what she said?
8: Yes, sir.
2: What did she say?
6: She kept saying over and over again, "Oh, my poor Jimmy, my poor Jimmy."
2: Did you know to whom she was referring?
8: No, sir.
2: Did you ask her if this Jimmy was one of her lovers?
7: Objection.
1: Objection overruled.
2: I ask you again, did you ask her if he was one of her lovers?
8: Naturally.
2: What did she say?
7: Don't answer that yet, Inspector. Did you warn the defendant anything she said could be used in evidence against her?
8: Oh, yes, we always do that.
2: Well, Inspector, what did she say?
8: Nothing.
2: Did she make any statement at all?
8: No, sir.
2: You kept the clothes she was wearing?
8: Yes, sir. They were turned over to your office later on.
2: Are these the clothes?
8: Yes, sir.
2: This nightgown and these bloodstains, are these the ones that show in your photograph?
8: Yes, sir.
2: Thank you, Inspector. That's all. You're a witness, Mr. West.
7: Now, Inspector, you see there was no sign of disorder anywhere?
8: No, sir.
9: You told us that the defendant said nothing to you when you questioned her.
8: Yes, sir.
9: Didn't you ask her why she killed Rice?
8: Yes.
9: And what did she say?
8: She said she hadn't.
9: How many times did you ask her that question?
8: I don't know. Possibly two or three.
9: Isn't it a fact that you shouted and yelled at this girl and shook your fist in her face for nearly an hour trying to get her to admit that she'd killed this man?
8: No, sir. I didn't think it necessary. The case was open and shut. It didn't matter what she said.
9: I move that be stricken out, Your Honor, as unresponsive.
2: On the contrary, Your Honor, I think it was entirely responsive. Counsel asked the question and the witness answered to the best of his ability, explaining his reasons.
1: Objection overruled. The answer shall remain in the evidence.
9: Were your investigations thorough in this case?
8: Yes.
9: Who occupied the apartment next to that in which the defendant lived?
8: I don't know.
9: Did you inquire?
8: No, I didn't think it was necessary.
9: You didn't think it was necessary to inquire if anyone had heard the girl cry out in her distress?
8: No, sir.
9: You didn't think it important to discover if anyone had heard sounds of a quarrel coming from that apartment?
8: No, sir.
9: Would it surprise you very much, Inspector, if I told you that I occupied that apartment?
8: Yes, it would.
9: And you say that you've exercised your usual thoroughness in making investigations in this case?
8: Yes.
9: Well, that's all, Inspector.
2: Call Mrs. Rice.
7: Silence! Silence in court! Silence!
10: Mrs. Rice, do you solemnly swear to tell the truth, the whole truth, and nothing but the truth?
2: And how many years have you been married to Edgar Rice?
11: 14 years.
2: Have you any children?
11: A daughter, 12 years old.
2: Mrs. Rice, I'm sorry, extremely sorry, but I shall have to go into very intimate details of your married life. At the time of his death, were you living with your husband?
11: No, sir.
2: When did you stop living with him?
11: About a year ago.
2: Why?
11: Because of that woman, his mistress.
2: Until you discovered his illicit relations with the defendant, you had lived a normal, content, and happy life.
11: Yes.
2: He was a kind, indulgent husband?
11: Oh, yes.
7: It's important that I see the defendant.
11: Jimmy!
2: Jimmy?
1: What is the matter?
11: Jimmy, you must go away. You mustn't stay here.
7: Stay here, my dear. That's why I came to
1: London. Young man, what is the meaning of this interruption?
7: May it please the court, I ask permission to remain with the defendant.
11: No, you mustn't. I won't let you.
1: Will you be quiet, young woman? What is your interest in this case?
7: I am the defendant's brother.
1: If there is any more interference, I shall clear the court. Now be seated, young man, and please refrain from causing any more delay in this case.
7: Yes, Your Honor. Thank you, sir.
1: You may carry on now, Mr. Prosecutor.
2: Now, as we were saying, Mrs. Rice, Mr. Rice was a kind, indulgent husband?
11: Yes. Yeah.
2: How did you discover that he had a mistress?
11: A friend told me.
2: What did you do then?
11: I locked the door between our rooms.
2: What did your husband do then?
11: He asked me why, and I told him.
2: Yes, and what did he do then?
11: Please, Mr. Galway, I'd rather not answer that.
2: I'm sorry, Mrs. Rice, but I'm afraid I shall have to insist.
11: He cried. He was terribly upset. He said he couldn't help himself.
12: Did he say he was in love with this girl?
11: No, just that he couldn't help himself. There was something about her. He just couldn't keep away.
12: Did you discuss the matter with your friends or with your lawyer?
11: No. We decided, on account of my little girl, not to do anything.
12: Did you make any further effort to get him to break off this illicit relationship?
11: Yes, sir.
12: I'm terribly sorry, Mrs. Rice. Take your time before you answer the question.
11: Well, what was your question, please?
12: I asked you if you could remember exactly when it was you tried to make your husband give up this woman.
11: It was the night he was killed, just after dinner.
12: Your husband dined at home that night?
11: Yes.
12: How did the matter happen to come up again?
11: Something my daughter said at dinner. She looked up at his boyfriend in the strangest way and said, "What's the matter? Don't you two love each other anymore?"
12: Why did you say that?
11: Oh, we both laughed, and Edgar got very white and said, "Why, of course we do." And then he looked at me. In the queerest way. After dinner, we went up to my sitting room, and then he asked me if I'd ever forgive him. He took me in his arms and cried and said that he'd been a fool, and that I was the only woman he'd ever really loved, and that he wanted to come home.
12: And what did you do?
11: I kissed him and told him that he was home.
12: Did you know that he was going to this woman's apartment that night?
11: Yes.
12: Did he go with your consent?
11: Oh, help me. I sent him.
12: You sent him? Why?
11: Because I wanted the thing ended. I wanted him to go and tell her that he didn't love her, that he didn't want her anymore. He promised he'd tell her I was the only woman he'd ever really loved.
12: So that when he left the house, you expected his early return and the beginning of a new life together.
11: Yes. Oh, yes.
12: That's all. Thank you, Mrs. Rice.
13: Your witness, Mr. West. No questions, Mr. Galway.
14: What? You're not going to cross-examine her?
15: No, I'm not.
14: You thought to let this testimony go unchallenged?
15: I must conduct this defense in my own way. You must not interfere with me.
16: Everything she said was a lie. Don't you see, Mr. West?
14: You must expose her lie.
17: Gentlemen, will you stop these personalities? If you wish to address the court,
15: then... If Your Honor pleases, I cannot have my carefully planned defense of this young woman interfered with.
14: May it please the court. I think it is high time that someone did interfere. I regard the failure of counsel to cross-examine this witness as a most outrageous dereliction of duty.
15: With all allowances for the youth and very natural feelings of the defendant's brother, I must insist on conducting this defense in my own way. And what's more, I cannot be interfered with by a mere boy.
14: You mean you will not allow me to aid in the defense of my own sister?
15: Not so long as I am acting for the defendant.
14: My sister insists that... Your Honor, we both feel that this testimony has been too damaging.
15: If it please Your Honor, it is perfectly apparent that the defendant is placed in terrible jeopardy by the interference of this boy. Unless I can proceed without further hindrance, I must respectfully ask to be allowed to withdraw from the case.
14: Your Honor, I am an attorney at law, a member of a reputable firm of attorneys in San Francisco. I ask the permission of the court to act for my sister in this case.
18: I think, Your Honor, that the prisoner should be thoroughly enlightened as to the serious results which may come from this sudden change of counsel.
17: Young woman, for your own guidance, the court desires to state that he believes the defense has been conducted most ably, and that he personally can see no justification for the contemplated change of counsel. It would be most unfair of the court not to warn the defendant, and to remind her that she is on trial for her life, and that the entrusting of her defense to a young, comparatively inexperienced attorney is a grave thing to contemplate. With this warning in mind, do you still wish to make this change?
11: Yes, sir. Yes, sir. Please.
17: So be it.
15: I think, if the court permits it, it is most proper that I should withdraw from the case. And I would like to take this occasion to thank Your Honor for the commendation he has just offered for my efforts on the prisoner's behalf. But may I ask that the court's remarks be embodied in the record of this trial?
17: They are so embodied, sir. Go ahead, Mr. Dugan.
19: Mrs. Rice? You seem ill, Mrs. Rice.
11: Yes, I'm not well.
14: You seemed well until a few minutes ago. Surely you're not afraid of any questions I could ask you. You seemed perfectly well and strong when Mr. Galway was questioning you. Perhaps you can tell us all the exact moment you became ill.
20: Oh, what's the use of all that, young man? If Your Honor pleases, I'm willing to make all sorts of allowances for this boy, but really, cross-examination of this sort is childish.
14: All right, I'll get on with it. Mary, will you please stand up? Now come here. No, closer. Now, Mrs. Rice, just what were your husband's words when he told you about this girl? Tell us right to her face what he said. Well?
20: Your Honor, the witness is not able at this time to continue. I ask that we adjourn until tomorrow morning.
14: You're sure that she's ill?
20: Can't you see that for yourself?
14: Oh, what's wrong with her, then?
20: She tells me it's the first time she's been in close contact with a lewd woman.
14: Oh, that's the way you want it, huh? Your Honor, we object to an adjournment of this time.
17: Mr. Galway, are you convinced that the witness is in no condition to go on?
20: Well, it seems perfectly apparent, Your Honor.
17: I think so, too. We'll adjourn until tomorrow morning.
14: Is it understood, sir, that the witness will then be ready for cross-examination?
20: That is my understanding.
14: Is it yours, Mrs. Rice?
11: Yeah.
21: Court is now adjourned to 10 o'clock tomorrow morning. Everybody rise.
22: Well, court, attention. Attention, court.
17: We can proceed with this case if the spectators deign to remember that this is a court of law and not a fairground. You may proceed now, Mr. Prosecutor.
20: Your Honor. May it please the court. Mrs. Rice suffered a complete nervous collapse on arriving home last night. Her physician advises me that it will be impossible for her to appear in court for several days. I have here a physician's letter to that effect. Mr. Dubin?
14: I am, of course, anxious to proceed with the cross-examination of Mrs. Rice.
20: If the court pleases, I was about to suggest that we proceed with the trial, postponing the cross-examination of Mrs. Rice until such time as she is able to appear.
14: Well, I can see no objection to that, provided I am allowed to interpolate and cross-examine Mrs. Rice at any stage of the proceedings I see fit.
20: That is exactly what I was about to suggest.
17: It is so understood. Proceed, gentlemen.
20: That is our case. But be at rest.
14: Move that the case be dismissed for lack of evidence.
17: Denied.
14: Exception. May it please the court. Gentlemen of the jury, I have been up all night listening to this stenographer read the evidence in this case. It is pretty terrible, isn't it? Just how terrible it is to me you cannot understand at this moment. But later, you will. After I heard the appalling testimony against my sister, I talked with her. She hasn't any idea who killed Edgar Rice. Neither have I. When questioned by the police, she was quite frank. She told them everything that she could tell them. One thing she did keep a secret from them was the identity of Jimmy. I'm quite sure the district attorney is terribly disappointed in finding that the mysterious Jimmy was only the girl's brother. What defense can I bring forward? My sister has no witness. I have no witness. I have only a certainty in my own heart that my sister didn't do this terrible thing. I have been advised by a brilliant lawyer in this city that the cleverest thing Mr. West did in his conduct of this case was to waive the cross-examination of Mrs. Gertrude Rice. He said to me, "My boy, that woman has the sympathy of the jury. If you put that woman on the stand, handle her with gloves." Gentlemen, I have no gloves. I want the truth. I want you to have the truth. I want to put before you every fact in this case, and I tell you with perfect frankness that at this present time, I have no defense. No defense for my sister. No defense beyond her bare word. I call to the stand Mary Dugan.
17: If the spectators in this court cannot remain silent, I will have the court clear.
21: You solemnly swear to tell the truth, the whole truth, nothing but the truth?
11: I do.
19: Mary, you understand exactly what the clerk of the court said just now?
11: Yes.
19: You have sworn to tell the truth, the whole truth, and nothing but the truth. You understand that?
11: Yes.
19: What are you afraid of, Mary?
11: I don't know.
19: Don't you know that if you're innocent, there isn't anything to be afraid of?
11: Yes.
19: What is your full name?
11: Mary Elizabeth Dugan.
19: How old are you?
11: Almost 30.
19: Where were you born?
11: In a tenement in West 4th Street.
19: You remember your father?
11: Yes.
19: Was he a nice, kindly, indulgent father?
11: He was a drunken brute.
19: And your mother?
11: I don't want to talk about my mother. She died when I was 14.
19: So, at the age of 14, you were left without a father or a mother?
11: Yes.
19: Except for your brother?
11: Yes.
19: How old was he at the time?
11: 8.
19: Did you have any money?
11: No money.
19: What did you do with your brother?
11: I hid him, so the Children's Society wouldn't get him.
19: And what luck did you have with that?
11: I didn't have any luck. They took him away from me.
19: The place they put your brother in, what was it like?
11: It was terrible. Terrible.
19: Weren't they kind to him?
11: Yeah, I guess so, but there were 2,000 boys. Why, Jim, you might as well have been in prison. Can't you remember?
19: How did that affect you?
11: I wanted to get you out.
19: And did you?
11: Not for 2 years.
19: I'm very interested in knowing how you got your brother out, so we'll skip the 2 years and come down to that time. What were you doing then to earn a living?
11: I was working in a departmental store.
19: How much did they pay you?
11: $20 a week.
19: And out of that $20, you paid your rent and your clothes and for food?
11: Yes.
19: Hard work, wasn't it?
11: Kinda.
19: And all this time, did you see your brother?
11: Every Sunday.
19: And was it this time, when you were getting $20 a week, that you got him away from the home? How did you do that, Mary?
11: Somebody helped me.
19: Why?
11: I had something you wanted.
19: Oh? In what way did he help you?
11: He got me a better place and gave me $100 a week.
19: And what did you do with the money that he gave you?
11: I paid a lawyer to get you out.
19: The man who gave you the money, Mary, what did you give him for the money?
11: I gave him what he wanted.
19: Did you tell him that you were only 16?
11: Yes.
19: What was the name of that man, Mary?
11: I don't want to answer that. He's a gentleman, and now he's become the president of the bank. Why, if a thing like that came out, it'd ruin him.
17: You say that the man who seduced you was a gentleman?
11: Yes, sir.
17: I don't think the witness need tell the gentleman's name.
19: Mary, if it hadn't been for your brother, would your life have been what it has been?
11: I don't know. But I'll tell you one thing. If I'd hated every minute of it, last night would have paid me for everything. Because last night was just hell for me. When my brother came to see me in the jail, he just sat there without saying anything. He was just like chalk. And when I got through chatting and everything, he didn't say a word. And I said to myself, this is the finish. And what do you think he did? He got up and he came over and he kissed me. I've been kissed a million times in my life before, but I've never had a kiss like that.
19: Mary. Mary, how long have you been living as Rice's mistress?
11: About a year.
19: And before Mr. Rice, you lived with other men?
11: Yes.
19: How many?
11: 4.
19: So that from the time you were 16 years old, there'd always been a man in your life. Some man with money.
11: Yes.
19: And a good part of that money you spent on your brother?
11: Yes.
19: Were your relations with Mr. Rice happy?
11: He was always kind of thoughtful.
19: Mrs. Rice has testified that on the night of his death, her husband had gone to see you for the purpose of breaking off his relations with you. Did he say anything to you about that?
11: No.
19: When he came to see you, was his manner different in any way?
11: Yes, he was terribly angry. He made an awful scene.
19: Had he been drinking?
11: No, but he was yelling and shouting and making threats.
19: What about?
11: He found out that his wife was untrue to him.
19: What was that, Mary? What did you say?
11: He found out that his wife was untrue to him. He'd only just found out that day.
19: So he was raging about his wife?
11: Yes, he yelled at the top of his lungs, and he kept yelling louder and louder and louder.
19: Could people living on the same floor have heard him?
11: I don't see how they could have helped it.
0: Objection. Her opinion is not fact.
17: Sustained. If the witness knows that anyone heard the noise, she can so state.
19: Mary, you feared he would be heard, and you tried to quiet him.
11: Yes, but I couldn't for a long time. He kept shouting he was going to change his will. He said he was going to kick his wife out of the house.
19: Did he name the man?
11: No, he didn't. He looked terrible about his wife. He called a name.
19: And yelled he was going to change his will?
11: Yes.
19: And because of something you said, he did not make a new will at that time?
11: He wanted me to call his lawyers to my apartment. Well, it was late. And I told him it could wait till the morning.
19: Then what happened?
11: He got more sensible. I told him he had a nerve to yell about his wife like that. What was he after all? Oh, he loved that. It was just the kind of opposition he wanted. He said he was a law unto himself, and he could do as he liked, and that no woman could do anything to him. I laughed at him and told him that he didn't own me, and that I'd do as I liked always. Well, of course, that took his mind off his troubles. He had me to conquer again. Well, finally we went to bed. I don't know how long I'd been asleep, but he woke me. Groaning and crying out he was going to die. I was terribly frightened. I'd never seen him sick before. I didn't know what to do, but he told me he'd get him something at the drugstore, that it was acute indigestion, and he kept telling me not to call a doctor. And I thought he was really in terrible pain. So I put on my slippers and a fur coat and I ran out.
19: The elevator boy says that you did not go out all that night.
11: I used the stairs. I rang a bell for the lift, but he didn't start the elevator, and I couldn't wait. I was awfully frightened. I ran down to the corner, but the drugstore was closed. I went back to the apartment, and I made up my mind that no matter what he said, I was going to call a doctor. When I got into the foyer, I saw the elevator wasn't on the ground floor, so I ran upstairs.
19: Go on, Mary. Was the door of your apartment open? Try to remember.
11: Oh, I can't remember. I can't. It must have been open.
0: Objection. Witnesses already testified that you can't remember.
17: Sustained.
19: You went back to your apartment. What did you find?
11: He was lying on the floor, on his face, and a knife was sticking out of his back. I stared at him for a second. I didn't know what to think.
0: Objection.
11: I didn't know what...
0: What the prisoner thought is immaterial.
17: Sustained.
19: Tell the jury what you did.
11: I pulled out the knife. I tried to lift him up, but I couldn't. So I just sat on the floor and held him in my arms. His eyes were open, and he was looking at me. I thought he wanted to say something, but he didn't. He said nothing.
19: What did you do after that?
11: I can't remember, not exactly. I must have phoned the police for help. It's awfully hazy. But I know the police came into the room.
19: When Mr. Rice was talking about a new will, did he say what he was going to do with the money?
11: He said he was going to leave it to me.
19: And you told him to wait till the morning?
11: Yes.
19: Mary, what was your feeling for this man?
11: I was fond of him. He was good to me. Oh, I don't mean about money entirely. He was kind and thoughtful.
19: And you swear you did not kill him?
11: I did not kill him.
19: Your witness, Mr. Galway.
3: You say that at the age of 16, you sold yourself for $100 a week. Well, you did, didn't you?
11: Yes.
3: And you have from time to time made what the automobile dealers call a resale, haven't you?
19: Objection!
17: I think he can ask a question.
19: Exception. The district attorney knows that this is not a proper form of cross-examination.
3: Well, I'll put the question in another way. You understand, of course, that I wouldn't do anything in the world to hurt the sensibilities of a woman like yourself. You have, from time to time, lived as the mistress of other men. Four, I think you said?
11: Yes.
3: How did you meet these men?
11: I don't remember.
3: Pick up any of them on the street?
19: Objection! Witness declines to answer on the ground that her reply would tend to degrade and incriminate her.
3: Your Honor, we can't see how any reply this witness could make could possibly degrade her any more than she has already degraded herself. Mr. Dugan, I think I have the right to know the methods by which she plied her trade.
4: Very well. We withdraw the objection.
3: Well?
5: I have never picked any man off the street.
3: Then all the men to whom you sold yourself were properly introduced? Is that it?
5: That's not easy to explain.
3: Mr. Rice paid you $1,000 a week. What did the others pay you?
5: I can't remember.
3: Oh, come, come now. Surely you can remember business details like that.
5: It wasn't like that at all. They took care of me, and they gave me things because they wanted to. There were never any business arrangements. That would have been horrible.
3: Huh. Did you love any of these men? Did you love any of these men?
5: Yes.

0: Mary, did you kill Edgar Rice?
1: No, Jimmy.
0: That's all.
2: Just a minute.
3: What church do you go to?
1: I don't go to church.
3: That's all.
0: That's all, Mary.
4: Call Gertrude Rice.
5: Gertrude Rice.
2: You know perfectly well that Mrs. Rice is not able to be here.
4: Because she's ill?
2: Certainly, because she is ill.
4: And will you bring her here the first moment she's able to appear?
2: Oh, Your Honor, how often do I have to repeat
4: that? That's all I wanted to know. Call Patrick Kearney.
5: Patrick Kearney?
6: Patrick Kearney, you swear to tell the truth, the whole truth, nothing but the truth?
7: I do.
4: Your name and occupation?
7: Patrick Kearney. I'm an operative with the Civic Detective Agency.
4: In pursuance of orders from me, what have you done today?
7: Followed Mrs. Rice.
4: And what have her movements been today?
7: She left her house at 9:30 this morning and drove to the office of the United States Steamship Lines. She purchased a ticket for herself on the Leviathan, leaving tonight.
4: Do you know this of your own knowledge?
7: I stood next to her when she did it.
4: I ask that a warrant be issued for the arrest of Gertrude Rice. The witness is trying to escape the jurisdiction of this court.
2: I'm sure there is some mistake. Her physician said that...
4: I don't care what her physician says. If this woman is planning to escape to Europe, I want her here. And if the district attorney is conniving with Mrs. Rice to enable her to evade...
8: Order in court! Order!
9: Mr. Gull, how soon can you have this witness in court?
3: Within the hour.
4: Again, I ask for a warrant for the arrest of Gertrude Rice.
3: I think this young man is unduly excited.
4: I'm not interested in what the district attorney thinks. I want that woman on the stand.
9: The court will take a recess for 1 hour.
3: Another count for this delay. Mrs. Rice assured me that it was a misunderstanding and that she would be here.
0: I can quite understand that, but at the same time, Your Honor, there are limits.
9: I think perhaps, Mr. Dugan, we should make some allowance for traffic delays. We will wait a little longer. I believe you have a witness to put on the stand.
0: Yes, Your Honor. Marie Ducrot, housekeeper to Mrs. Rice.
5: Marie Ducrot?
1: Excuse me, my husband, monsieur.
6: Marie Ducrot, you solemnly swear to tell the truth, the whole truth, and nothing but the truth.
1: Oh, my little Jimmy.
6: Marie.
1: Oh, you have grown. You are so big. Oh, mon petit chou.
2: I object to conversations in French.
9: I think, Mr. Dugan, you might translate it.
0: She called me her little cabbage.
4: I can only apologize to the court most abjectly. Marie was surprised to see me again. She remembers me from France.
2: Now that the performance is over, perhaps we can continue.
4: Marie, I want you to forget the days in France. Remember, here I am an advocate, a lawyer to whom you must always tell the truth. You must speak to me in English, never in French. Understand?
1: Oui, monsieur.
4: Marie, what kind of a woman is your mistress?
1: Oh, tout de cœur. What you call a loving one?
4: Was she a happy woman?
1: Oh, oui, oui.
4: No quarrels?
1: Oh, no. How could it be they love each other so?
4: They loved each other?
1: Oh, most beautiful it was. Such tenderness, such amour, kisses, oh, parfaitement.
4: Do you mean to tell me that you never saw them quarrel?
1: Oh, never. No, monsieur. They loved too much.
4: On the night of the murder. You remember that night?
1: Oh, oui, monsieur.
4: And there was no quarrel on that night?
1: How could there be? I myself told Willie go away. So tenderly, so sweet, so loving.
4: Marie, you said that there was such tenderness. Was monsieur always tender? Was he anything but tender?
1: Oh, no. It was like a story, shining. Oh, such a wonderful love.
4: That's all. Your witness.
3: My compliments, madame. You have been most clear in all you've told us about your mistress and her husband. I never thought...
1: Oh, monsieur,

0: have a mistake. I did not know you were speaking of her husband.
1: You did not think we were talking about Mr. Rice? No. Then who... Never mind. That's all.
2: Marie, who did you think we were talking about?
0: Why, the author.
2: So there was another.
0: Why, of course. Why not?
2: And this other one had a name?
0: But certainly. Jean Smith.
3: This disorder must stop.
2: Marie, are you sure that's his name?
0: Oh, oui. Always madame call him that when she speak to me.
2: And are you sure that he was the lover of your mistress?
4: Objection.
2: Does the court wish me to ask the witness how she knows the fact?
3: I think we can take that for granted. Objection overruled.
2: Marie, do you know where this Mr. Smith lives?
0: No.
2: Do you know his telephone number?
0: I do not know.
2: Did Mrs. Rice remain home the night of the murder?
0: No, she go out.
2: How did she act at the time?
4: Objection.
2: Did you see her when she returned?
0: But of course I was waiting for her.
2: Did Mrs. Rice tell you where she had been?
0: No, she just said she was malade, kind of sick. She told me to put her to bed.
2: And did you think she was ill?
4: Objection as to the conclusion of the witness.
3: Sustained.
2: What signs of illness did she show?
0: Oh, 1 minute she was hot, the next she was trembling cold, shaking all over.
2: Which might have been signs of great excitement. Caused by a quarrel with her husband.
4: Objection.
3: Strike that out.
2: Did you call for a physician?
0: No, madame would not let me.
2: She was sick, but she wouldn't let you send for a doctor?
0: No.
2: That's all.
4: Oh, Just a minute. Just a minute.
0: Monsieur?
1: Can you tell us what this Mr. Smith looks like?
0: Charming, monsieur. What you call nice?
1: Was he short or tall?
0: No, monsieur.
1: Neither short nor tall.
0: No.
1: Well, that's something. What color hair did he have?
0: Brown. No, black, I think. I for sure.
1: Huh. What about his eyes? I suppose he had eyes.
0: Oui.
1: What color were they?
0: Blue. Dark blue.
1: That's something, anyway. Now, what about his face? What kind of nose had he?
0: One to smell with.
1: So this is what you ask me to believe. Madame Rice had a lover named John Smith, who lives you don't know where, whose telephone number you don't know what, who is tall or short or thin or fat, you can't remember which, who has brown or black hair, blue eyes, and some sort of nose. Do you expect me to believe that?
0: Monsieur, I have done my best to tell you what I know.
1: 1 minute, please. I'm not through with you. You have great admiration for young Mr. Dugan here.
0: Oh, I love him.
1: And you'd do a great deal for him, wouldn't you?
0: Anything in the world. Anything.
1: That's what I thought. Of course, you'd lie for him.
2: Don't answer that question. I object, Your Honor. This is most...
3: Sustained. I think, Mr. Galway, if you want to impeach the witness, you'll have to take some other method.
2: If the district attorney feels that my witness has committed perjury, why doesn't he take some action in the matter? This grand gesture of his is, of course, meant to impress the jury.
1: Madame, did anyone promise you money for your testimony?
0: No, monsieur.
1: Did you talk the matter over with anyone before you came into court?
0: No. If monsieur thinks I have lied, then monsieur is a fool.
1: That will do. I will ask your honor to have the witness detained. I shall presently decide whether or not to have her committed for perjury.
2: I dare you to have her arrested for perjury. I'll have her out in 10 minutes on a writ and you...
1: Nevertheless, I want her detained. One of your men take charge of her, Inspector.
2: That's all right, Marie. Marie, I'll take care of you. Marie, just sit down quietly. You'll be all right.
0: Oh, all right, Dee. You said so.
5: Inspector, from your investigations,
2: you have stated here that for various reasons, the wound which caused Mr. Rice's death was inflicted by a knife held in the right hand.
6: That's right. The only way it could have been done. She was standing in front of him, and she was in his arms when she stabbed him in the back.
2: Oh, come now, Inspector. Hold this knife in your right hand.
6: Right.
2: And stab this dummy in such a manner.
6: Right.
2: The knife going from left to right.
6: Yeah.
2: Right. Now, if I turn this dummy round, standing behind the dummy, try it again.
6: Left hand. Left-handed. Oh, good heavens. Left-handed.
2: That's right, Inspector. That's all. Thank you.
7: If Your Honor pleases, Mrs. Rice has arrived.
3: Mr. Dugan?
2: Please, get her on the stand.
7: Mrs. Rice? Mrs. Rice? You've already been sworn in a spill under oath.
2: Mrs. Rice, why didn't you come to the court as promised?
8: I've been ill.
2: And you thought a trip to Europe would do you good?
8: I didn't understand. I thought I was to stay away until I felt better.
2: I see. Will you please write your name on this slip of paper?
8: No, Mr. Dugan, I am not left-handed.
2: Mrs. Rice, where were you between 8:30 on the night of your husband's murder?
8: I went for a walk.
2: With whom?
8: Alone.
2: You said that when your husband went out that night, it was with the understanding that he would return shortly. That you had forgiven him and that you anticipated a happy reunion. Is that why you went for a walk?
8: I was nervous. I thought a walk would do me good.
2: On the night your husband was murdered, didn't he accuse you of having a lover?
8: Certainly not.
2: And having made that accusation, did he not tell you he was going to divorce you?
8: My husband left the house that night to discard his mistress and for no other purpose.
2: I ask that the witness be instructed to answer my question.
1: I think that that question has been answered.
3: Mrs. Rice, I'm afraid you'll have to give direct answers to direct questions.
8: The direct answer is no. It's a lie.
2: It has been shown here that you had a lover. A witness has described your kisses and lovemaking.
8: Whoever told you that is a liar.
2: And you never had a lover?
8: No. No, I tell you. No.
9: I am right now. Just a minute. May it please Your Honor, I'd been subpoenaed and I thought...
2: Oh, yes, Mr. West. There are one or two questions that I want to ask you in a moment. Will you please wait?
10: Certainly.
2: Mrs. Rice, isn't it a fact that your husband threatened you with divorce and said he was going to throw you out of the house?
8: No. He said I was the only woman he'd ever really loved.
2: What? What is it, Marie?
11: Oh,
2: what?
11: There he is. Mr. Smith, the charming lover of Madame Rice.
8: It's a lie.
2: That's all. That's all, Mrs. Rice. Thank you. I call Mr. West.
7: Mr. West. Mr. West, do you solemnly swear to tell the truth, the whole truth, nothing but the truth?
10: I do.
2: Mr. West, you asked the police inspector if he knew that you occupied the apartment next to that in which the defendant lived. Now, as a matter of interest, do you occupy that apartment?
10: Certainly.
2: And where were you on the night of the murder?
10: At home.
2: How long have you known Mrs. Rice?
10: I do not know her at all. I never even saw her until she came into this courtroom.
2: Well, didn't you hear Rice shouting from the defendant's room that he had discovered your relations with his wife?
10: I heard no sounds of any sort from that room.
2: Will you swear that you didn't hear Rice threaten to make a new will disinheriting your mistress?
10: I heard nothing and I have no mistress.
2: Isn't it a fact that on the night of the murder, Mrs. Rice telephoned you and told you that her husband had discovered your liaison? Later, you heard Rice tell what you had already known from the defendant. You heard him say he was going to take every penny of his $5 million away from the woman you planned to marry. And you heard later his cries of agony through your half-open door, and you saw Mary run out of the apartment. And then you killed. For $5 million, you killed Rice.
1: Don't answer that question. May it please the court.
10: I think I should be allowed to answer that question, Your Honor.
3: I think so, too.
10: I did not kill Rice. I don't know Mrs. Rice, and I never saw that woman before.
2: I hope, Mr. West, you'll forgive my inexperience and my deep anxiety to help my sister. There is only one other question. The element of time enters very largely into the case in point. You say you went to bed about 10:00 on that night.
10: Yes.
2: And you established that time. How?
10: By my watch.
2: May I see it, please?
10: Certainly. There's no picture in it.
2: Thank you. I see. Will you look at this knife? Have you ever seen this knife before?
10: Not until I saw it here in the courtroom.
2: Are you sure? Here, catch. I offer in evidence the left-handed lover of Gertrude Rice and the knife with which he committed the murder. That's our case, Your Honor. We submit our case on the evidence and ask for a verdict.
1: The state submits the case to the jury without argument.
3: Members of the jury, you are the sole judges of the facts, of the guilt or innocence of this woman. You are not here to say who killed Edgar Rice. Your sole function is to determine the guilt or innocence of Mary Dugan. You will now retire and consider your verdict. Have you agreed upon your verdict?
6: We have.
3: Just a moment. I'll have no demonstration here. The attendants will place under arrest anyone who causes a disturbance. Prisoner, stand up. The jury will look upon the prisoner. The prisoner will look upon the jury. How say you? Guilty or not guilty?
6: Not guilty.

You have just heard The Trial of Mary Duggan by Baird Vaillée. This was the Castle Playhouse production, first aired on radio in the 1960s. 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

From the NBC Theater, transcribed in Hollywood, a story by Thomas Hardy. A story of witchcraft on the moors of southern England, entitled The Withered Arm. The adaptation is by Ernest Canoy. Here now, The Withered Arm.

0: The wind do howl dismal over the slopes of Egdon Heath. 'Tis an old country, and 'tis here that the ancient men did worship demons and the spirits of the heath, before the cross of Christianity came to Britain. To the north are the giant pillars of Stonehenge, and to the south the sea, and betwixt the twain, the folk of Wessex scratch their living from the soil. South of Holmstoke stand the good tight barns of Farmer Lodge. 80 fine cows line up at night for the milking, and the chatter of the milkers echoes through the stalls.
1: So now, you demon-haunted animal, get over.
2: He do bring his bride home tomorrow, I hear. Come as far as Anglebury today.
1: Has anybody seen her?
2: Nay, they say she's a rosy-cheeked, tisty-tosty little body enough.
1: Years younger than he. Get over! So.
2: How old do you call him, then?
1: 30.
2: More like 40.
1: Hey, what be the difference to us of Farmer Lodge's new missus?
2: It's hard on she.
1: His new missus? Why?
2: Not her, but Rhoda Brooke.
1: He ain't spoken to her for years.
2: Hush now, she'll hear you.
1: She's at the other end of barn. Can't be a pleasant day for her. Farmer Lodge bringing home a proper missus. So now, careful there. Stand. Now, you witch beast, you've upset the pail.
2: Jimmy?
3: I'm here, Mother.
2: They be saying down in the barn that your father brings his new wife home from Anglebury tomorrow.
3: Did they tell you?
2: They didn't think I could hear. I shall want to send you for a few things to market. You'll be pretty sure to meet them.
3: Yes, Mother. Is Father married then?
2: Yes. You can give her a look and tell what she's like if you do see her.
3: Yes, Mother.
2: If she's dark or fair, and if she's tall as I, and if she seems like a woman that has worked, or one that show the marks on her of a lady, as I suspect she do.
3: I'll try, Mother.
2: See if you can notice if her hands be white, or if they look as though they've done housework, or are milker's hands like mine. Look at her well, Jimmy. Mark it all and tell me.

0: We be almost there now, darling. Get up there. Up. Hey.
1: Is the road always this lonely?
0: Aye, but on market days and fair time. Do you like the new rig? Red wheels and Adam painted special for you.
1: It's very pretty, dear.
0: Ah, there's not another farmer of Wessex got a rig like this. Nay, nor prettier bride to ride in it.
1: Oh, don't. Stop. There's someone on the road.
0: Oh, naught but a village boy.
1: He stopped to look. Hurry up, but let's pass him quickly.
0: Yep, yep, get up there. Yep. There you are. Left in the dust.
1: How that lad stared at me.
0: Aye, I saw that.
1: He's one of the villagers?
0: I think he lives with his mother a mile or so off.
1: He knows who we are.
0: Oh, yes. You must expect to be stared at just at first, my pretty Gertrude.
1: I know. I thought perhaps the boy might have wanted help. He was carrying a very heavy load.
0: Oh, no, he's got the lads will carry 100 weight once they get it on their backs. Think no more of it, dear. Now, another mile and I'll show you our house in the distance. You can see the chimneys clear over the fold. A brave sight, I warrant you.

0: Did you see her?
1: Yes, close.
0: Is she ladylike?
1: Yes, and more. A lady complete.
0: Young?
1: Well, she's grown up. She look a woman to me.
0: What color is her hair and face?
1: Lightish. Her face is comely and live dolls.
0: Her eyes are not dark like mine.
1: No, bluish. I couldn't tell if she were tall. She was sitting down.
0: Then do you go to Holmstock Church tomorrow morning, go early, and notice her walking in, and then come home and tell me if she's taller than I.
1: Why don't you go and see for yourself, Mother?
0: I go to see her. I wouldn't look up at her if she were to pass the window this instant. You never told me what sort of hands she had.
1: I never seen them. She never took off her gloves. I don't see why you don't look at her yourself, Mother.
0: You wouldn't understand, Jimmy. Now, come to supper.

0: hair, blue-eyed, hands of white. Aye, that's what he would like. Jimmy? Asleep already. Fair, but not as tall as I. Not as tall as I. Who's there? What is it?
1: May I come in?
0: I know you. Get out. Go away.
1: I must come in, you know.
0: Get away from me. Go away.
1: But I've come to show you something. See? It's gold. My ring.
0: Leave me alone.
1: But you must see my wedding ring. Here, look. Look at it closely. Look.
0: No. No.
1: It's gold. It flashes in the light. He gave it to me. It's mine. Do you like it?
0: Get out of here.
1: Get out. Get out. Get out.
2: Mother, are you all right?
0: Oh, yes, Jimmy. I'll go back to sleep. I've had a dream.
2: Oh, good night.
0: Good night. Merciful heaven. That was no dream. She was here. But she couldn't have been. I could feel her arm where I grasped it. The flesh and bone of it. It must have been a dream. But the feel of her arm, that was real.

0: Jimmy, where are you?
1: In your yard, Mother.
0: Oh, come in here.
1: I was only playing.
0: Do you see anyone at the fork in the path? Am I dreaming again?
1: Huh? No, that's only her. Farmer Lodge's wife. She said she would come.
0: Said so? When? How does she know us?
1: I talked to her in church.
0: I told you never to speak to anybody from that house.
1: She spoke to me first, and I were in church, not the house.
0: What did you tell her?
1: Nothing. She said, are you the poor boy who had to bring the heavy load from the market? And she looked at my boots where they were cracked from the wet. She said she'd bring me a new pair. Shall I lift the latch?
0: Shh.
1: Mother?
0: All right. Let her in.
2: Well, you are in. I thought I'd come to the wrong house.
3: Is this your mother?
1: Aye.
3: I've brought your little boy a new pair of boots. I do hope you won't mind.
0: Your voice is the same.
3: I beg your pardon?
0: Nothing. Nothing.
3: You will take the boots for the boy. His are so worn and cracked.
1: Mother, may I take them?
0: What? Oh, yes. Yes, Jimmy. Say thank you to Mistress Lodge.
1: Thank you, Mom. Thank you.
3: It's my pleasure, Jimmy. I don't believe I know your name.
0: Rhoda Brooke. Jimmy, run outside.
1: Yes, Mother.
3: You're one of my husband's milking maids, aren't you?
0: Yes.
3: I hope you don't mind my stopping by. You see, I do love to walk, and your cottage is the nearest one.
0: It is the nearest, I know.
3: Well, I hope you're well. You don't look quite well somehow.
0: I'm well enough, Mum.
3: I'm not used to the winds from the heath and the fog. I come from up country, you know.
0: I hope you will find this air agreeable, ma'am, and not suffer from the damp of the water meads.
3: You know, now that you mention it, I have had one little ailment that puzzles me. Oh, it's nothing serious, but I can't make it out.
0: A fever, ma'am?
3: No, no. This, on my arm. Here, I'll turn back my sleeve. See? It's a mark, almost as if someone had grasped my arm. Oh, it must be some rash. But it does look strange, doesn't it? Almost as if you could see the shape of fingers.
0: How did you get that?
3: I can't tell. The other night I was asleep, dreaming.
0: Dreaming?
3: I felt I was away in some strange place. And suddenly a pain shot through my arm there. And I woke up. You know, I tell my husband that it looks as though he'd flown into a rage and struck me there. I suppose it will go away soon.
0: On what night did it come?
3: Yesterday eve. I was quite frightened by the dream. I didn't know where I was till I heard the clock strike two. Well, good day, Rhoda. I shall see you again.
0: Good day, ma'am. 2 o'clock. And I heard the chime when I woke. It can't be that I have that power. That's witch work. I didn't want to harm her. Not really.

0: day, Mum. Will you hold my horse while I dismount?
1: Yes, Mum.
0: Stand there. Oh!
1: Something wrong, Mum?
0: My arm.
1: Was it no better?
0: Oh, no. It pains me dreadfully now.
1: Perhaps you'd better go to a doctor, Mum.
0: Oh, I've seen one. Mr. Lodge insisted I go. But the doctor didn't seem to understand what was wrong. He told me to bathe it in hot water.
1: May I see it, Mum?
0: Oh, no. Oh, all right. There. Oh. It does look much worse, doesn't it? You can see the shape of four fingers. Oh, it frightens me. My whole arm seems to be shriveling from the spot.
1: I'm so sorry, Mum.
0: My husband says it's as if some witch had taken hold of me there and marked me.
1: No, no, it couldn't be that. That's only fancy.
0: I suppose so. I wouldn't mind it, but I have a notion it makes my husband dislike me. Men think so much of personal appearance.
1: Some do. He, for one.
0: Yes. He was very proud of my appearance at first. My serving maid told me that there is one way that I might be able to find the cause and so the cure.
1: Some medicine?
0: No. A clever man over on Egdon Heath. I don't remember his name. Millie said you might know where he was.
1: Not Conjurer Trendle.
0: Yes, Trendle, that's it. Why do they call him Conjurer?
1: Well, folks say he was a... that he had powers others had not.
0: But that's superstition. I thought he was a medical man. I'm ashamed of Millie, really.
1: Did Millie say why she thought I would know about the Conjurer?
0: Why, no.
1: They talk about me in the barns, they do.
0: Why should they?
1: No matter. Some folk have a viper tongue.
0: Do you know much about this Conjurer, Trendle?
1: No. No, of course not. Why should I?
0: No reason, I suppose. Do you think it would hurt if I just visited him from curiosity?
1: 'Tis your affair, Mum.
0: Is it far to where he lives?
1: Yes. 5 miles, in the heart of Egdon Heath.
0: I should have to walk, I suppose. Will you come with me to show me the way?
1: No, not I.
0: Why not? You will help me, won't you? You do want me to get well, don't you, Rhoda?
1: Aye, Mum.
0: Then take me to Conjurer Trendle.
1: All right, Mum. We must start early. 'Tis a long way over the heath.

0: Is it much further, Rhoda?
1: Only over the fold, ma'am.
0: It's getting dark, isn't it?
1: It always seems to come quicker on the heath. 'Tis here they tell the stories of the old king who died on Egdon Heath. Him that they call Lear.
0: King Lear?
1: King over all Wessex he was. There's the conjurer's cottage.
0: They tumble down, please.
1: Aye, come on.
0: Oh,
1: there'll be a storm. Hurry.
0: There's no light inside.
1: Conjurer Trendle don't need one. Knock.
0: I can't.
1: Here then, let me.
0: Is he at home?
1: I don't know.
2: What do you want of me this night?
0: Are you Conjurer Trendle?
2: Conjurer? I be no conjurer. Just a dealer in furs and turf and sharp sand.
0: But they said you had powers.
2: Aye, there'll be fools that will believe anything. Still, when a wart disappears, when a fever goes away, there are them would buy old Trendle a glass of grog. You, t'other, what are you doing here?
1: I came to show her the way.
2: Oh, that be all, eh? No other reason?
1: No.
0: Can you help me, Trendle? It's my arm.
2: Let me see it.
0: Oh, it pains me so.
2: Aye, there be the mark and the withering. Got worse, ain't it?
0: Yes. My whole arm is twisted.
2: Been to doctors, eh?
0: They gave me some medicine, but it didn't help.
2: Medicine can't cure it. It be the work of an enemy.
0: An enemy?
2: Aye.
0: What enemy?
2: That be best known to yourself. If you like, I can show the person to you. I can do no more, and I don't wish to do that. Come inside. Sit down.
0: What do I have to do?
2: Nothing. It takes a tumbler. Now, watch the glass. Look closely into it where the egg whirls.
0: It's so dark.
2: Look closely. Now, do you see the likeness of any face as you look?
0: I can't tell. It changes.
2: Then look careful, and you'll see the enemy. Do you see it? Do you see it now?
0: I think so. I can't believe it. I don't understand.
2: Did you see the enemy?
0: Yes. Yes, I see it now. Rhoda, was it you that told me of this man? How strange.

0: left me there on the heath, her face rigid, aged in one moment. And as she walked, she held her arm close against her body to hide the twisted, withering shape. And behind her walked Rhoda Brook. Six years passed over the heath. The boy, Rhoda's child, disappeared from the neighborhood of Holmstoke, and Farmer Lodge's great house grew dour and gloomy. The woman he had wooed for her grace and beauty stayed hidden in a room, brooding on a strange, twisted arm marked with the shape of an angry hand.
1: Are you in there, Gertrude? Gertrude!
2: Here.
3: I wanted you at table tonight. The squire asked after you.
2: I was not feeling well.
3: You've not been feeling well nigh 6 years. What's this?
2: Nothing.
3: Nothing. Smells worse than the cow barns.
2: It's a medicine.
3: Another one. You've got the whole house cluttered up with these witches' brews.
2: I keep thinking that this one might cure, or this one.
3: Blast me if you won't poison yourself with these apothecary messes sometime. I married a wife, not an alchemist familiar. Oh, now, there, lass, there. There'll be no call for blubbering. I only meant it for your good.
2: Oh, you don't love me, do you? You haven't since...
3: No, there. You want something to cheer you up, that's all. Perhaps if there'd been children.
2: Perhaps...
3: I thought of adopting a boy once, but he's too old now and he's gone away and I don't know where. Now will ye stop the confounded lowing?
2: Oh, look out, you'll spill the bottle.
3: Spill it. I'll spill it. I'll spill the whole stinking mess of it. There. Now, when you find out you're the same wench I married, come search me out. Until then, I want no part of ye.
2: The arm. The withered arm. Oh, if it could only be smooth and round as it was when he first saw it.

0: Conjuring, you must help me.
1: You think too much of my power. This be no ordinary wound. It will not be cured by pastes and ointments and amulets.
0: But there is a cure.
1: Aye, there be only one chance known to me.
0: Tell me.
1: You must touch with a withered arm the neck of a man who's been hanged.
0: Hanged?
1: Aye, before he be cold, just after he be cut down.
0: But how can that do good?
1: It will turn the blood. You must go to the jail when there be a hanging, and wait for him when he be brought off the gallows. Lots have done it, though perhaps not so pretty a woman as you.
0: You say it works.
1: Never know it to fail. I used to send dozens to Casterbridge for the hangings, but they don't hold with it nowadays. Aye, but it turns the blood. Remember that. It turns the blood.

0: Now what?
1: Oh, dear lady. What does he want here?
2: I want to speak to you.
1: I was just going to bed, but I don't mind stopping a minute for such a one as you. Come into the house.
2: You're Davies?
1: Aye. But if you come to me for gardening work, I can't come. I never leave Casterbridge for gentlefolk nor simple. Not I. My real job is officer of justice.
2: Yes. Yes, you're the hangman tomorrow.
1: Well, what's wrong with that? And it's no use to come to me about the knot. I tell them all, one knot be as merciful as the next, if you keep it up under the ear. You'll be a relation to him?
2: Oh, no. What time is the execution?
1: Same as usual. After the London stage gets in. We always wait for that in case of a reprieve.
2: A reprieve? I hope not.
1: Yeah, as a matter of business, so do I. But still, if ever a fella deserved to be let off, it's this one. Only 18 and accused of burning a hayrick. Three men swore he was in the next town. But they're obliged to make an example of him.
3: Ah, so that's it, is it?
1: But they don't look the sort. So what's the complaint?
2: My arm.
1: Aye. All a scram, ain't it? Well, perhaps I might manage it for a suitable, tidy fee.
2: And it must be kept secret.
1: Lover not to know, huh?
2: My husband.
1: Oh.
2: I think he'd kill me if he found out. He told me he was going to market at Weydon Priors, and I stole out to come here.
1: Well, now, I think I can get you a wee touch of the corpse.
2: Where is it now?
1: It? He, you mean. He's living yet. Now, you be punctual. You be waiting at the little wicket in the jail wall. If you don't want nobody to know you, wear a veil.
2: It will go all right. There's no chance of failure.
1: He'll swing sure as tomorrow be Saturday. You can rest easy on that.
4: There he is, there he is.
5: There they go up the scaffold.
4: Now, don't shove. I paid as much for my seat as you did for yours.
6: You should have paid for two.
4: Oh, you skinny bag of bones.
6: Oh, hush now. What's the sense of our spoiling the joy of the hanging for both of us?
4: Yeah, I suppose so. There's Davies with the rope fixing it about the lad's neck.
6: Fancy taking money for that. Why, it's unchristian. Here now, don't lean forward. You're blocking my view.
4: He's ready now.

0: garden.
1: Right here?
0: Hurry.
2: There. Now. Lay the arm bare.
1: I'm ready.
2: Lay your arm along the mark of the rope, you understand?
1: Yes.
2: In here. They've just now cut him down. There. There he be.
1: Oh, so young.
2: Waste no time. Now, if the blood is to turn, now you... Here. Give me your arm. There.
3: Gertrude!
4: What are you doing here?
1: Did you see her?
4: Rhoda!
3: Gertrude! What are you doing here?
1: I know. She's coming between us and him.
4: John, I don't understand. Why are you here, both of you?
1: He's our son, and he's dead hanged.
3: This is my child, and we've come to take him home to be buried.
4: No, no.
1: This is the meaning of the vision Satan showed to me. You are like her now. The woman in my dream. I took her arm.
4: Oh, my arm! My arm!
3: Gertrude.
1: My son.
3: Hangman. Get a doctor. Help her. She's fainting.
5: Aye, sir.
3: That cursed arm. Hurry, man. Get doctor.
5: You'll not need a doctor. Her blood changed all right, but too far. She's dead.
3: Dead?
2: Aye. But the charm worked. Look you, the withered arm. It's like it were a young girl. Round and fair and smooth as a newborn.

0: have heard transcribed a dramatization of The Withered Arm by Thomas Hardy, as adapted for radio by Ernest Canoy. In our cast, the conjurer was Donald Morrison. Elsie was Queenie Leonard. Agnes was Betty Harford. Rhoda Brooke was Naomi Stevens. Jimmy, her son, was Johnny McGovern. Farmer Lodge was Ramsey Hill. Gertrude, his wife, Virginia McDowell. And the hangman, George Pembroke. Your announcer, Don Stanley.
1: You have just heard Thomas Hardy's ghost story, The Withered Arm. This was the NBC University Theater production from 1951. 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
1: Screen Director's Playhouse, star Edward G. Robinson, production The Sea Wolf.

Hollywood Screen Directors present A Chronicle of Evil, the motion picture drama The Sea Wolf, starring Edward G. Robinson in his original role of Wolf Larson.

0: January 12, 1904. Schooner Ghost. Cleared San Francisco Harbor in heavy fog. Picked up two survivors of ferryboat Martinez rammed by steamer. Man and woman. Woman more dead than alive. They may both wish they'd been left to drown before this voyage is over. January 14th. Making 6 knots in variable winds. The pair we skimmed out of the bay are going to be as worthless as most human beings. The woman is still unconscious, and Louis, our doctor, is still drunk as usual. The man is squeamish, educated, and moral. He didn't like the way we treated my first mate, Avila, or the way I held funeral services for him on deck. Men, I only remember part of the burial service, and that's, and the body shall be cast into the sea. So cast it in.
1: Aye, sir.
0: Good riddance to the dirty, rum-swilling sot.
2: Captain Larson, the man is dead.
0: Yes, dead and committed to the impersonal sea. Correct.
2: He didn't just die, he was beaten to death.
0: Oh, that's hard. I confess I struck him lightly a few times.
2: Lightly?
0: Yes, but no amount of stimulation could restore the man from his excess of rum. Now tell me, what do you do when you're not being shipwrecked?
2: I'm a newspaper reporter.
0: Oh, writer, huh? What do you write?
2: I write what I see.
0: What, is this the first time you've seen a man die?
2: It's the first time I've seen such indifference to death.
0: Well, this voyage is going to teach you something.
2: I expect you to put me and the girl ashore at the first port of call.
0: This is a sealing schooner. The Ghost doesn't sail the regular shipping lanes, and we touch no ports. You're on this ship until we return to Frisco in 6 months.
2: There's such a thing as a law.
0: There is. On this ship, I am the law. What's your name?
2: Humphrey Van Wyden.
0: Elegant. And the girl's name?
2: Ruth Webster.
0: Well, my name is Captain Larson. Captain or sir?
2: I've heard of you.
0: How have you now?
2: Wolf Larson, skipper of the Ghost, refuge of cutthroats and thieves.
0: In whose service, Van Wyden? You are now cabin boy.
2: Cabin boy?
0: Yes, Van Wyden, cabin boy. We carry provisions only for the crew. Well, Van Wyden?
2: Very well.
0: Sir! Very well, sir. You're working for Wolf Larson now.

0: Come in.
1: Cookie said you wanted me.
0: Yes, come in, Van Martin. Look around you. Surprising, isn't it? Books. Hundreds of books. Shakespeare, Tennyson, Poe, Plato. Hadn't expected to find such things in the cabin of Wolf Larsen. A brutal, callous, inhuman creature. Master of a brutish crew.
1: Where'd you hear that?
0: A man who tries to acquire dignity by destroying the dignity of others. I read it, Van Wyden. Cookie gave me some notes you're compiling on the voyage.
1: He had no right to steal them.
0: I've also been rereading Milton's Paradise Lost. Have you ever read Paradise Lost, Van Wyden?
1: I've read it.
0: Well, listen to this.
1: I've read it.
0: I said listen. Here, at least, we shall be free. Here we may reign secure. And in my choice, to reign is worth ambition, though in hell. Better to reign in hell than serve in heaven.
1: Lucifer speaking.
0: Yes, Milton understood the devil, didn't he?
1: Yes.
0: You write rather well yourself. College?
1: College.
0: A brutal, callous, inhuman creature, master of a brutish crew. Yes, I dare say in your set, people aren't a brutal, callous, inhuman lot. No. They didn't have to struggle for bread. You don't have to live in a world where your hand is turned against every man. Even your only brother. If you ever write about this voyage, don't forget to write about the bleak, harsh coast where I was born. My mother and father, peasants of the sea, who sowed their sons upon the waves and got nothing in return but hunger and misery. 5 brothers I had. 4. 4 of them drowned like rats in the forecastles of leaking, rotten ships that should have been condemned. I turned wolf to stay alive, and my hand was against everything posing in God's image, even my own brother. I want all of that written down. Do you hear? I want all of it. Yes?
2: Would you come below deck, Captain Larsen?
0: Why, Johnson?
2: The woman, sir. I think she's dying.
1: Dying? Captain?
0: Well, let Louis take care of her. He's a doctor.
2: He's drunk, sir.
0: You're always drunk. Come along, Van Wyden. This might give you something else to put in that book you're going to write.
3: Morning, Captain. Fine day.
0: You drunken parody of a doctor. How's the girl?
4: Please, don't let them take me back.
0: What's she muttering about, Van Wyden?
1: I don't know.
4: I'd rather die. I don't want to go back to prison.
0: Prison?
4: I'd rather die.
0: Did you hear that, Johnson? Prison. She's one of us. A jailbird.
1: Captain Larsen.
0: Well, now, tell us about your charming friend, Van Wyden.
1: I met her on the ferry boat. I knew she was an escaped prisoner. I about convinced her to give herself up and serve the couple of years she had left. And we were rammed. That's why she's got to get off this ship and get back to San Francisco. The sooner she gives herself up, the easier it'll be on her.
0: Yeah, she also happened to have taken a nice fancy to our pretty little jailbird.
1: Why, you filthy...
0: Oh, careful. Yeah. Yeah, careful, Van Wyden. Louis.
3: Louis.
0: In order that this star pigeon may pay her debt to her fetid society, do something dramatic with her. Save the girl.
3: I couldn't operate. My hand shakes.
0: Well, that makes it harder and more dramatic, Louis. Operate. February 19th, 1904. We're in sealing waters now, and I keep a double watch constantly for the Macedonia under 6 cannon. All of the men don't know what they're watching for. That could be troublesome. My headaches get worse and worse. Ruth Webster has recovered miraculously. She came on deck today when I was watching Van Wyden trying to sharpen the harpoon. She wanted to thank me, she said.
5: You've been very kind, Captain. I wanted to thank you.
0: Kind? Oh, no, you've been very lucky. Louis, our doctor, was just drunk enough not to be able to practice all of his ignorance. Saved your life.
1: Louis did a good job, Captain Larsen.
5: Now, when can I get back to San Francisco? It's
0: not
5: important.
0: Not for 6 months or so, Miss Webster.
5: 6 months?
0: Or 7.
5: But I must get back. The sooner the better.
1: I explained it to you, Captain.
0: This is a sealing schooner. There's nothing I can do. However, we want you to feel perfectly at home here. Now, Johnson.
6: Aye, sir.
0: We want Miss Webster to feel right at home. Take two men and put some bars on her window.
5: Van Whiten, you told them.
1: No, you talked about it in your delirium.
5: Captain Lawson, on second thought, there's no point in my going back to San Francisco.
1: Ruth, you've got to go back. Don't you realize what it means to you?
5: Excuse me, gentlemen.
1: Ruth.
0: Spirit, eh?
1: Captain Lawson, I talked my heart out to get that girl to give herself up, to save herself. And you've destroyed it all. What makes you keep on feeding that bitter ego of yours on helpless people who've never had anything but degradation?
0: I had it. I fought back.
1: You fought back. No. You ran away. You hid. You couldn't face the world, so you created a world of your own. A hell on water, a ship where you alone could be master.
0: Van Whiten.
1: You fear nothing on the ocean because you fear everything on land.
0: Van Whiten. You saw my first mate die when I struck him.
1: Yes.
0: Yes, what?
1: Yes, I saw him die.
0: Yes, what?
3: Captain Lawson.
0: What's the matter now, Louis?
3: Captain, as you may know, I've done a remarkable job in saving Miss Webster's life. Proud of it. It's made a different man of me. I haven't had a drink in a week.
0: All right, you can have a quart of whiskey out of my personal locker, Larry.
3: No, I don't want that. But with the little time left to me, I'd like the men to treat me with respect now.
0: Oh.
3: Like I used to be,
0: mm-hmm.
3: On land. A fine doctor.
0: I see.
3: Respected. I'd like you to tell the men not to laugh at me anymore.
0: Yeah. Yes, I see, Larry. Van Whiten, you once said I had no feeling for a man's dignity. And I'm going to show you something. Bosun!
6: Aye, sir.
0: Put the man aft here. Men, now listen to this. From now on, Louis here is not to be laughed at. Now shut up, Cookie. Shut up. Dr. Prescott here is to be given all the courtesy and respect due him as a doctor. Now, is that clear?
3: Thank you, Captain. Thank you.
0: Well, you're welcome, Doctor. I'm glad to do it.
3: I'll go down and put on my old frock coat.
0: Yes, by all means. And be careful of that top step, Doctor.
3: You devil! You kicked me! You kicked me down those steps!
0: You slipped, Doctor. You fell.
3: I don't have to stand for this anymore.
1: Larson, you must be insane.
3: I won't stand for this another day.
1: He's climbing into the rigging.
0: Well, let him.
1: He's an old man. He may fall.
0: Well, let him. Let him.
3: You regret that you ever made a fool of me, Wolf Larson. You men, you know why there's a double watch all the time now? I know. I've sailed with the Ghost long enough to know. Tell him, Wolf Larson. Tell him about your brother, Death Larson.
0: Now, shut up, Louis. Come down.
3: Tell him about Death Larson and the Macedonia and the cannon he has on board to blow you and your filthy top to kingdom come when he finds you. Tell him.
0: Come down here.
3: If you men had 1 ounce of human spirit left in you, you'd mutiny.
0: Come out of that rigging, Louis, before I shoot you down.
3: I'm coming. But there's no price. No price no man will pay for living. I'm coming down, all right.
1: Louis.
3: No price no man will pay for living. I'm coming down, all right.
1: Louis, don't.
3: Coming down.

0: That last attack was the worst. The headaches are getting worse, more frequent. There's something brewing among the men. They're sullen and silent. That's bad. They'll bear watching.
1: And one.
2: Larson, what's happened?
1: Mutiny.
3: Some yellow dog just slugged me and threw me overboard. But I pulled myself up by a tow line. Those swine, the mutinous swine. I'll get them. Hold out your hand, Van Wyden.
2: Why?
3: Whoever the men were who attacked me, their pulses will still be racing. I want to feel your pulse. Hold out your hand.
2: All right. Here.
3: You fool. Trying to fight me. In the belly. In the hand. You fool. Now get out. That was play. Now for work. Now. Oh, my head. Help me. Help me.
2: Huh? Why?
3: I'm blind.
2: Blind?
3: My head. There's something in my brain growing, getting worse. I'm blind. They'll go away again. Now stay with me. Don't tell the men, will you? Pity Van Wyden. Pity.
2: No, I won't let a blind man be slaughtered.
3: Where are you? Your hands. Give me your hands.
2: Here, Larson.
1: Larson, you're breaking my hands.
3: Yeah, pity, Van Wyden. Pity. You had your chance, you fool, and you lost.
2: Let go.
3: Now you will have to stay with me until my sight comes back. Cannon. The Macedonia. My brother, he's sworn to sink me and over a woman. The fool, the fool! You won't let them murder a blind man. You wouldn't let my brother sink a blind man, would you? Hmm?
2: No.
3: Well, take me up on deck. There's a fog. Tell me what it is, and I'll order the crew to take the ghost into the fog. Hurry, we're hit!

0: Ruth!
1: What is it? What's happening on deck?
0: We're under attack. We have to abandon ship, you and I.
1: No!
0: It's our only chance, Ruth.
1: I won't go back to prison now!
0: You've got to. It's your only chance. I've had number 3 lifeboat ready for this for a week. Now hurry.

0: March 8, 1904. 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My crew is deserted. I'm sinking. The ghost is cut to pieces. My brother has his revenge for the woman I took from him, who is too weak to live sternly. The ghost is down by the head. Water in my cabin. I'm alone. But I have a revolver beside me. I will not die drowning. Who's there? Who is it, I say? I see you. I can shoot. Who are you?
1: Van Wyden.
0: Oh, you're back. You came back.
1: 2 days on the water in an open boat. Thirsty. We opened a breaker of water, Larson.
0: Very palatable, huh? Salt water.
1: You knew all the time I was planning to escape.
0: Yes, all the time.
1: I can stand it. Ruth can't. I came back.
0: You're sinking.
1: I need supplies.
0: No. No, you're not going to leave this ship again. I've lived alone, but I won't die alone.
1: Are you afraid?
0: Yeah. I'm a man.
1: You're a wolf. Wolves die meanly.
0: No.

0: No, not Wolf Larson. Not me, Leah, not alone. But in the company of kindred spirits and congenial minds, Van White. You.
1: I'm very sorry for you, Wolf Larson.
0: Pity again, huh? Well, I suppose good Christian people take a lot of comfort in their fetishes, like pity, love, humanity, even to the last. Water's rising in here.
1: We'll drown if we stay here.
0: You mutinied. Mutineers don't share in the last honors of the sea. They hang. They get shot down.
1: Well?
0: Can't you say something, Van Wyden? Something magnificent and spiritual before you die?
1: I've said it, but not to you, Larson.
0: Captain Larson, you swine. Captain! Sir!
1: All right. If it makes you any happier. Sir.
0: Thank you.
1: Now shoot.
0: I can't die alone. You understand?
1: Shoot.
0: I...
1: Shoot! He was not only mad, he was blind. Totally blind. He missed widely. I slipped quietly toward the open door. He was standing waist high in water, erect, blind eyes fixed on his dark eternity. The hard lines gone from his mouth that was shaping words long forgotten in the brain of Wolf Larson.
0: Deep calleth unto deep the voice of thy cataracts. All thy waves and thy billows are gone over me.
1: I left him there. But in the end, at the very last, Wolf Larson had his only wish, the only quarter he'd ever asked from man or God. He was not alone.

You have just heard The Sea Wolf by Jack London. This was the Screen Directors Playhouse production from 1950. 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

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Riverton wrote stories that innovated several narrative techniques in the early 20th century. The story you are about to hear is entitled, Where?

0: Mr. Ellingwinter is one of those restless, vagrant individuals whom you can encounter anywhere on this earth. I chanced upon him on several occasions, most recently in the north of Italy. There's a certain arrogance about his behavior, which he probably picked up during his year-long tenure in the English colonies. He is not the worst sort of globetrotter, though. Beneath his trivial facade of melancholy, tiger hunting, and womanizing, any countryman would soon notice his hearty and friendly disposition. He is more than willing to tell you of his adventures, but listening to him is not always amusing. There is often something impersonal about his exposition. He has almost made a cosmopolitan art of downplaying his own role in events, yet at the same time, making his own importance apparent to each and all. But during our meeting in the north of Italy, this time, he told me of an unusual series of happenings, a result of his fraternization with a more ordinary crowd. That I myself had occasion to witness the events that brought this story to mind made it immediately more captivating. What happened was this. We had just dined together at the Hotel Collet in the mountains overlooking Bolzano, and were sitting in the café on the terrace, from where there is the most splendid view of the remote, glittering, and snow-covered Swiss Alps. I suddenly noticed that a woman was climbing the stairs to the terrace, the sort you can frequently observe at major international spots and spas, where the unfortunate seek solace for their fragile nerves. Not quite young, though not burdened by her years, she seemed weighed down by something else, a certain melancholy and unease. Her hair was as gray as her gaze. Gray, too, were her clothes. Another older woman followed her. That this was her nurse was painfully obvious. A lady in gray slowly crossed the terrace, past the many prattling people. Her movements seemed solitary, for she was in a world of her own. She quietly disappeared into the carpeted corridors of the hotel. As she passed us, I was surprised to notice that Ellingwinter leaned over and covered his face behind a napkin. "You know her?" I asked. "Yes," he replied. "And you have no wish to meet her?" "I didn't want her to see me. She's the type of person whom you feel obliged to pity." He got up and let his eyes wander far over at the hotel roof, like he was scouting for migrating birds. "It is as I suspected," he then said. "The hotel does not have a phone. I've heard they say about her that she restlessly moves from place to place, and that she always chooses locations without a phone. The mercilessly shrill sound of a ringing phone is linked to a terrible event in her life, which I once witnessed. That is why I didn't want her to see me." I bade him relate the story to me, and here it is, based on his own words. While he spoke, the early southern dusk descended, and the city of Bolzano, far below, lit its mesh of lights. His story was set at the same time of day, though in another country and in another time, in those twilight hours when daylight gives way and conjures up the most colorful moods, from the most serene peace to the most terrifying distress. "It was a spring evening in that great city up north that you know so well. I was at a party at a most refined and reasonably happy family. The hostess was the very woman that just passed us. I remember everything about that evening, very clearly, precisely because the events that transpired so completely overturned the life of my friends. I remember that the mistress of the house and I were standing on the balcony, looking down onto a road that stretched out into the distance. The door to the apartment was open, and we could hear the hum of voices. The lamps were not yet lit inside, but the gray dusk flowed in through the windows, and in the dwindling light, we could make out a few faces. Here and there was the glow of cigarettes, and in the corner, there was a piano whose ivory keys gleamed. The two of us on the balcony talked about the seasons and the first spring evening. What did we say? I remember that I was, at that time, most concerned with the events of my personal life, and this must have tainted my conversation, no doubt. Our tête-à-tête unintentionally assumed an ominous tone, that in a strange and sinister way forewarned of later events. I told her what I believed to be the truth, that I always meet the season with an irrational sense of foreboding. It is this fear that always motivates my travels. Spring falls upon every man like it falls upon the trees of the forest. All that grows in us grows in spring, both what is good and what is evil. It is a dangerous time. As we stood thus, talking, we noticed how dusk descended upon the city. I leaned over the railing and looked down towards the asphalt below, where the streets teemed with people and carriages. There was still enough light to make out the occasional human. I pointed down towards two tiny shapes that walked swiftly and closely, side by side. I thought I recognized the children of the house and told their mother. She leaned forward, placed her arms on the marble railing, and rested. I looked at her blonde hair and her calm, smiling face. I heard her whisper, "Anne Marie and Louise." Whispering seemed like the natural thing to do. Because she was their mother, they were bound to hear her. But then she straightened up. "No, it's not them," she said. My God, how happy and peaceful we felt at that moment. And think about her, whom you just moments ago saw passing us, transfixed with fear. It gradually grew darker, and the electric arc lights came on with a sudden spark. The streets swarmed with blinking hats, and the streetcars seemed to glide upon a luminescent river. The artificial glare hit us on the balcony like a cold gust. We went inside. The sitting room was not yet lit, but the adjoining room was completely illuminated. The shimmer from the room next door blended with the dusk that flowed in through the windows and transformed and blurred our gray faces. The voices were subdued like they always are, in darkness or faint light, when thoughts multiply and we are reluctant to disturb the dreamers among us or seem annoying. Everything was peaceful and pleasant at this quiet and quite ordinary party, when suddenly a clock nearby began to strike and killed all conversation. It struck twice. It was 8:30. Our hostess stood up and fumbled for the electric light switch. The sharp white rays filled the room, revealing a number of faces. All seemed surprised by her haste. Her eyes showed fear. Not much, but a little. 8:30, she said with a questioning look on her face. The children should have been here by now.
1: Come now, said her husband comfortingly. They will be here soon. Where are they?
2: At Aunt Henny's. She promised to send them home by 7:30.
0: A few giggles were heard, and some remarks were made, that Aunt Henny has been reluctant to part with the dear children. Dear God, such old children. Parents will be parents. What do you expect? Then the conversation turned to other matters, until silence again hit them with the striking of the clock. It was now 9. The young mother had been pensive and nervous in her chair the last 15 minutes. While the clock was still striking, she ran to the door to the adjoining room and called for her husband.
2: "Hans," she shouted, "it is 9 o'clock and the children have not yet arrived."
0: Her voice was tremulous and made the silent guests slowly turn towards her. For a second, there was a dead quiet. Then they could hear a man getting up in the adjoining room. Suddenly, he was in the doorway. The moment he saw how frightened his wife was, he turned calm. "You're making me nervous," he said. "The children have, of course, remained with Aunt Honey." He sounded for the maid and asked her to call Aunt Honey on the phone. I noticed how the mother tried to stifle her worry, and I wanted to say a few words to her in order to calm her down. After all, I knew her pretty well. But suddenly she looked at me as if I were a complete stranger. There was a message on the phone that the children had left Aunt Honey's an hour and a half ago, and they only had to walk for a quarter of an hour to get home. When the mother heard this, her first inclination was to turn towards the city. She opened the balcony door and went out. The night had started to settle on the center. The ever-growing silence between the many ominous stone buildings out there must have filled her with terror. My dear friend, I don't have to tell you that every one of us really had begun to worry, but we wanted to hide it from the mother. Little girls who wander alone in the big cities at night always face that particular threat. Just at this time, there had been an especially nasty case.
1: that was of such a nature that the bourgeois press declined to report on the matter. The mother might not have known about this, but she realized the danger. I could see from the way her eyes passed questioningly from one person to the next. It was strange and terrible to notice how the guests who forced an attempt at pleasant conversation ended up looking so superficial that their words seemed to choke on our common fear. The mother was all the while mute, but attentive, bound by a conventional and embarrassing concern for her guests, but watchful like an animal, alert, desperately impatient. I can still see her standing by the balcony window, trapped between the subdued voices of her guests behind her and the bustle of the city below. There is no one as unreasonable as a frightened mother. Suddenly she was a hunted prey in the forest, sniffing the air for danger. Her black pupils widened in scope, as well as depth, and her chest heaved. Her dry lips and the movement of her nostrils all betrayed an agitation of mind that seemed almost bestial. Even when her husband approached her, with his wide arms open, she withdrew, frightened by his overbearing smirk. Perhaps his smile was a brilliant disguise to hide what they both suspected. Yes, why did we all suddenly turn so quiet? Even the great city outside did not seem to raise its voice. The quietness of the evening became apparent. Perhaps the mother regarded the city as a living entity, a huge and monstrous foe, that was afraid to speak because of something that was about to happen, or perhaps it had already happened. I thought about the young girls who I'd seen so often, and really, it was as if I pictured their faces in the urban night, their transitory smiles and red, innocent lips. It was a terrible moment. And then there were all these imbecilic guests. I will always remember their mutterings. Mothers are all like this. What can you expect? They all think that their child is always at risk, while, truth be told, no one is so protected in the big cities as the very young. They can hardly walk a few steps without being pursued by watchful eyes. And if they get lost, there's a constable at every corner, a genial Bobby who will look after them and bring them home. And let us consider our own childhood, when we walked down the high streets, admiring the wonderfully illuminated shop windows. Did we pay attention to the time? Hours seemed to fly by, while we just gazed and gazed in amazement. We dashed around corners without anyone noticing, and suddenly we were absorbed by an unfamiliar throng. If Anne Marie and Louise are lost and encounter some nice Bobby, he'll have been taught a lesson, that's all. The night is still young. Life has not even started yet on the great boulevards. There is still plenty of time before people will withdraw for the evening and lock their doors. The mother again seemed painfully impatient. She surveyed her guests nervously, and her instinct no doubt told her that they all conspired to hide the truth from her. She shook with suppressed anger over such remarks. They still talked about the beauty of the night. It was clear, blue, and cool, and there was no more wind. The curtains hung motionless in front of the open balcony door. Down there, lights flickered behind all the shut windows, and silence reigned in 1,000 backyards. Suddenly she shouted, "I can hear footsteps on the stairs." None of the others could hear anything, but as we all listened, the cruel ticking of the clock cut through the silence. Then, a little later, we could all hear the footsteps, and the parents rushed to open the door. Then voices were heard, male voices, and two of the guests entered the living room, their faces still exhausted from walking the streets at night. And now the mother was told what we all suspected. Some of the guests had immediately taken to the streets to look for the children. This seemed to nurture her fears. Then it was true after all. The others were frightened too. She was barely able to make out what the new arrivals said. They had not seen the young girls, but the city was bright with the joy of spring, and the cafes were teeming with people. There were people everywhere. There was no danger. The mother stood for a while thinking. Then she said, "Bring me my coat." And the guests, all of us, instinctively got up at the sound of her voice. It was, in a way, not just her voice anymore. At that very moment, the sound of a ringing phone echoed through the room. It struck us all like a summons. The mother rushed to the phone with her arms outstretched. The small white nickel bell above the dark mahogany table was still ringing when she grabbed the receiver. It was Anne-Marie on the line. "I can tell you, my friend, that every word of this phone call has been endlessly repeated. Every word that was spoken has been tested and considered. Yes, even the tone in which they were uttered. All to find a way out of the darkness. A clue." The mother tells us that she first heard the rush of breathing on the line. Suddenly, the tiny, slightly curious and anxious voice of a child was heard, which she recognized as belonging to Anne-Marie. The voice said, "Is that you, Mummy?" The mother bent over the phone, as if trying to bridge an unknown distance between herself and her child. "Yes, it is me," she shouted triumphantly. "It is me. Where are you, children? Can you hear me, Anne-Marie? Where are you?" There was no reply, but she could hear the child breathing into the receiver, far away. "Answer me," she called. "Anne-Marie, answer me. It is me. It is your mummy." Still there was no reply. But then she could suddenly hear quite clearly that the child whispered. She whispered to somebody who was standing next to her by the phone. The mother could not make out the words. The whisper was inquisitive and curious, rather than anxious. "Dear God," the mother shouted, bewildered, "to whom are you whispering? Anne-Marie, answer me. Who are you talking to? It is me, it is Mummy." Then the mother heard that the child, instead of responding, dropped the receiver. She noticed a little click. Then the line was broken, the phone dead. All was black and quiet. Those of us who were present could no longer remain calm. Our indifference was, after all, an act, and now it was mercilessly exposed. Instead, there was now confusion and bewilderment. Maybe we had been better able to keep our faces if the mother had not been present, but her despair transfixed us all. She clung to the cruel phone. The scene by the phone has left a distinct impression upon my mind. The mother grabbed hold of the telephone bell, as if to resurrect her child's voice. I can clearly see that white nickel bell between her shivering hot hands. It was like an eye that would never close, but stare at her without mercy for the rest of her life. Mr. Ellingwinter paused in his story.
2: "But dear God, man," I exclaimed, "the mystery was solved, was it not?"
1: "No," he replied quietly.
2: "Are you really telling me that the children have not been accounted for?"
1: "It's been 6 years now since this happened. You've seen the mother yourself this evening. Doesn't her appearance tell you everything?" "No one has heard anything from or about the two young girls. The last sign of life was this terrible phone call."
2: "But the police?"
1: "The police," my friend shrugged. "The police in a big city," he muttered. "Of course, they did everything they could, but to no avail. They immediately tried to trace the source of the phone call, but the technical complexities being what they are, it was found to be impossible. Nor was there anything in the child's voice that could explain the situation. No hint of fear, no sense of urgency. Instead, there was this childish sense of confidence. Quite puzzling. And then there was the whispering, of course.
2: To whom did she whisper? Perhaps to her sister."
1: "Perhaps to her sister.
2: Perhaps to someone else?"
1: "Yes, perhaps to someone else." For a while we sat there silently pondering. Then my friend said, "I know that one street and one house in the great city must know the secret. Every time I pass it on my journeys, surely it must happen once every few years, as the train rushes through the dark chaos of tall and sad urban structures, illuminated by bluish gleams from streetcar cables. Then I say to myself, where? Where?" I was half in a world of my own as I listened to my friend's voice. The town of Bolzano, with its many points of light deep down at the bottom of the valley, did not seem so beautiful anymore. I glanced over at the hotel where I knew the mother was staying. The lower windows radiated a matte shine, but the arched, gloomy ceiling weighed heavy upon the construction. Above, there was a clear and starry sky, There always was in these southern lands. The stars are signs of eternity, and they always call us to posing questions concerning our suffering lives. How? Why? Where?

You have just heard, Where? A story by Stein Riverton, an important writer in the history of Norwegian crime fiction. The reader was John Carrick. This is historyradio.org, a free radio stream. Promoting knowledge of literature and history.

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1: Madame Imbert's safe. At 3 o'clock in the morning there were still half a dozen carriages in front of one of those small houses which form only the side of the Boulevard Berthier. The door of that house opened, and a number of guests, male and female, emerged. The majority of them entered their carriages and were quickly driven away, leaving behind only two men who walked down Courcelles, where they parted, as one of them lived in that street. The other decided to return on foot as far as the Porte Maillot. It was a beautiful winter's night, clear and cold, a night on which a brisk walk is agreeable and refreshing. But at the end of a few minutes he had the disagreeable impression that he was being followed. Turning around, he saw a man skulking amongst the trees. He was not a coward, yet he felt it advisable to increase his speed. Then his pursuer commenced to run, and he deemed it prudent to draw his revolver and face him. But he had no time. The man rushed at him and attacked him violently. Immediately they were engaged in a desperate struggle, wherein he felt that his unknown assailant had the advantage. He called for help, struggled, and was thrown down on a pile of gravel, seized by the throat, and gagged with a handkerchief that his assailant forced into his mouth. His eyes closed, and the man who was smothering him with his weight arose to defend himself against an unexpected attack. A blow from a cane and a kick from a boot. The man uttered two cries of pain and fled, limping and cursing. Without deigning to pursue the fugitive, the new arrival stooped over the prostrate man and inquired, "Are you hurt, monsieur?" He was not injured, but he was dazed and unable to stand. His rescuer procured a carriage, placed him in it, and accompanied him to his house on the Avenue de la Grande Armée. On his arrival there, quite recovered, he overwhelmed his saviour with thanks. "I owe you my life, monsieur, and I shall not forget it. I do not wish to alarm my wife at this time of night, but to-morrow she will be pleased to thank you personally. Come and breakfast with us. My name is Ludovic Imbert. May I ask yours?" "Certainly, monsieur." And he handed M. Imbert a card bearing the name Arsène Lupin. At that time, Arsène Lupin did not enjoy the celebrity which the Caron affair, his escape from the Prison de la Santé, and other brilliant exploits afterwards gained for him. He had not even used the name of Arsène Lupin. The name was specially invented to designate the rescuer of M. Imbert. That is to say, it was in that affair that Arsène Lupin was baptized. Fully armed and ready for the fray, it is true, but lacking the resources and authority which command success, Arsène Lupin was then merely an apprentice in a profession wherein he soon became a master. With what a thrill of joy he recalled the invitation he received that night. At last he had reached his goal. At last he had undertaken a task worthy of his strength and skill. The Imbert millions! What a magnificent feast for an appetite like his! He prepared a special toilet for that occasion, a shabby frock-coat, baggy trousers, a frayed silk hat, well-worn collar and cuffs, all quite correct in form, but bearing the unmistakable stamp of poverty. His cravat was a black ribbon pinned with a false diamond. Thus accoutred, he descended the stairs of the house in which he lived at Montmartre. At the third floor, without stopping, he rapped on a closed door with the head of his cane. He walked to the exterior boulevards. A tramcar was passing. He boarded it, and someone who had been following him took a seat beside him. It was the lodger who occupied the room on the third floor. A moment later this man said to Lupin, "Well, governor?" "Well, it is all fixed." "How?" "I am going there to breakfast."
2: "You breakfast? There?"
1: "Certainly. Why not? I rescued M. Ludovic Imbert from certain death at your hands. M. Imbert is not devoid of gratitude. He invited me to breakfast." There was a brief silence. Then the other said,
2: "But you are not going to throw up the scheme?"
1: "My dear boy," said Lupin, "when I arranged that little case of assault and battery, when I took the trouble at 3 o'clock in the morning to rap you with my cane and tap you with my boot at the risk of injuring my only friend, it was not my intention to forego the advantages to be gained from a rescue so well arranged and executed. Oh, no, not at all. But the strange rumors we hear about their fortune. Never mind about that. For 6 months I have worked on this affair, investigated it, studied it, questioned the servants, the moneylenders, and men of straw. For 6 months I have shadowed the husband and wife. Consequently, I know what I am talking about. Whether the fortune came to them from old Brawford, as they pretend, or from some other source, I do not care. I know that it is a reality, that it exists, and some day it will be mine. Pig! 100 millions! Let us say 10, or even 5. That is enough. They have a safe full of bonds, and there will be the devil to pay if I can't get my hands on them. The tramcar stopped at the Place de l'Étoile. The man whispered to Lupin, "What am I to do now?" "Nothing at present. You will hear from me. There is no hurry." 5 minutes later, Arsène Lupin was ascending the magnificent flight of stairs in the Imbert mansion, and M. Imbert introduced him to his wife. Madame Gervaise Imbert was a short, plump woman, and very talkative. She gave Lupin a cordial welcome. "I desired that we should be alone to entertain our Savior," she said. From the outset they treated our Savior as an old and valued friend. By the time dessert was served, their friendship was well cemented, and private confidences were being exchanged. Arsène related the story of his life, the life of his father as a magistrate, the sorrows of his childhood, and his present difficulties. Gervaise, in turn, spoke of her youth, her marriage, the kindness of the aged Brawford, the 100 millions that she had inherited, the obstacles that prevented her from obtaining the enjoyment of her inheritance, the money she had been obliged to borrow at an exorbitant rate of interest, her endless contentions with Brawford's nephews, and the litigation, the injunctions, in fact, everything. "Just think of it, Monsieur Lupin. The bonds are there in my husband's office, and if we detach a single coupon, we lose everything. They are there in our safe, and we dare not touch them." Monsieur Lupin shivered at the bare idea of his proximity to so much wealth. Yet he felt quite certain that Monsieur Lupin would never suffer from the same difficulty as his fair hostess, who declared she dare not touch the money. "Ah, they are there," he repeated to himself. "They are there." A friendship formed under such circumstances soon led to closer relations. When discreetly questioned, Arsène Lupin confessed his poverty and distress. Immediately the unfortunate young man was appointed private secretary to the Imberts, husband and wife, at a salary of 100 francs a month. He was to come to the house every day, and receive orders for his work, and a room on the second floor was set apart as his office. This room was directly over M. Imbert's office. Arsène soon realized that his position as secretary was essentially a sinecure. During the first 2 months he had only 4 important letters to recopy, and was called only once to M. Imbert's office. Consequently, he had only one opportunity to contemplate, officially, the Imbert safe. Moreover, he noticed that the secretary was not invited to the social functions of the employer. But he did not complain, as he preferred to remain, modestly, in the shade and maintain his peace and freedom. However, he was not wasting any time. From the beginning he made clandestine visits to M. Imbert's office, and paid his respects to the safe, which was hermetically closed. It was an immense block of iron and steel, cold and stern in appearance, which could not be forced open by the ordinary tools of the burglar's trade. But Arsène Lupin was not discouraged. "Where force fails, cunning prevails," he said to himself. "The essential thing is to be on the spot when the opportunity occurs. In the meantime, I must watch and wait." He made immediately some preliminary preparations. After careful soundings made upon the floor of his room, he introduced a lead pipe, which penetrated the ceiling of M. Imbert's office at a point between the 2 screeds of the cornice. By means of this pipe, he hoped to see and hear what transpired in the room below. Henceforth, he passed his days stretched at full length upon the floor. He frequently saw the Imberts holding a consultation in front of the safe, investigating books and papers. When they turned the combination lock, he tried to learn the figures and the number of turns they made to the right and left. He watched their movements. He sought to catch their words. There was also a key necessary to complete the opening of the safe. What did they do with it? Did they hide it? One day he saw them leave the room without locking the safe. He descended the stairs quickly and boldly entered the room. But they had returned. "Oh, excuse me," he said. "I made a mistake in the door." "Come in, Monsieur Lupin, come in," cried Madame Imbert. "Are you not at home here? We want your advice. What bonds should we sell? The foreign securities or the government annuities?"
2: "But the injunction," said Lupin with surprise.
1: "Oh, it doesn't cover all the bonds." She opened the door of the safe and withdrew a package of bonds, but her husband protested. "No, no, Gervaise, it would be foolish to sell the foreign bonds. They are going up, whilst the annuities are as high as they ever will be. What do you think, my dear friend?" The dear friend had no opinion, yet he advised the sacrifice of the annuities. Then she withdrew another package, and from it she took a paper at random. It proved to be a 3% annuity worth 2,000 francs. Ludovitch placed the package of bonds in his pocket. That afternoon, accompanied by his secretary, he sold the annuities to a stockbroker and realized 46,000 francs. Whatever Madame Imbert might have said about it, Arsène Lupin did not feel at home in the Imbert house. On the contrary, his position there was a peculiar one. He learned that the servants did not even know his name. They called him Monsieur. Ludovitch always spoke of him in the same way. "You will tell Monsieur. Has Monsieur arrived?" Why that mysterious appellation? Moreover, after their first outburst of enthusiasm, the Imberts seldom spoke to him, and although treating him with the consideration due to a benefactor, they gave him little or no attention. They appeared to regard him as an eccentric character who did not like to be disturbed, and they respected his isolation as if it were a stringent rule on his part. On one occasion, while passing through the vestibule, he heard Madame Imbert say to the two gentlemen, "Such a barbarian!" "Very well," he said to himself, "I am a barbarian." And without seeking to solve the question of their strange conduct, he proceeded with the execution of his own plans. He had decided that he could not depend on chance, nor on the negligence of Madame Imbert, who carried the key of the safe, and who, unlocking the safe, invariably scattered the letters forming the combination of the lock. Consequently, he must act for himself. Finally, an incident precipitated matters. It was the vehement campaign instituted against the Imberts by certain newspapers that accused the Imberts of swindling. Arsène Lupin was present at certain family conferences when this new vicissitude was discussed. He decided that if he waited much longer, he would lose everything. During the next 5 days, instead of leaving the house about 6 o'clock, according to his usual habit, he locked himself in his room. It was supposed that he had gone out. But he was lying on the floor, surveying the office of Monsieur Imbert. During those 5 evenings, the favorable opportunity that he awaited did not take place. He left the house about midnight by a side door to which he held the key. But on the 6th day, he learned that the Imberts, actuated by the malevolent insinuations of their enemies, proposed to make an inventory of the contents of the safe. "They will do it tonight," thought Lupin. And truly, after dinner, Imbert and his wife retired to the office and commenced to examine the books of account and the securities contained in the safe. Thus, 1 hour after another passed away. He heard the servants go upstairs to their rooms. No one now remained on the first floor. Midnight. The Imberts were still at work. "I must get to work," murmured Lupin. He opened his window. It opened on a court. Outside, everything was dark and quiet. He took from his desk a knotted rope, fastened it to the balcony in front of his window, and quietly descended as far as the window below, which was that of the Imbert's office. He stood upon the balcony for a moment, motionless, with attentive ear and watchful eye, but the heavy curtains effectually concealed the interior of the room. He cautiously pushed on the double window. If no one had examined it, it ought to yield to the slightest pressure, for during the afternoon he had so fixed the bolt that it would not enter the staple. The window yielded to his touch. Then, with infinite care, he pushed it open sufficiently to admit his head. He parted the curtains a few inches, looked in and saw M. Humbert and his wife sitting in front of the safe, deeply absorbed in their work and speaking softly to each other at rare intervals. He calculated the distance between him and them, considered the exact movements he would require to make in order to overcome them one after the other before they could call for help, and he was about to rush upon them when Madame Humbert said, "Oh, the room is getting quite cold. I'm going to bed, and you, my dear?"
2: "I shall stay and finish."
1: "Finish? Why, that will take you all night."
2: "Not at all. An hour at the most."
1: She retired. 20 minutes, 30 minutes passed. Arsène pushed the window a little farther open. The curtains shook. He pushed once more. M. Humbert turned, and seeing the curtains blown by the wind, he rose to close the window. There was not a cry, not the trace of struggle. With a few precise movements and without causing him the least injury, Arsène stunned him, wrapped the curtain about his head, bound him hand and foot, and did it all in such a manner that M. Humbert had no opportunity to recognize his assailant. Quickly he approached the safe, seized two packages that he placed under his arm, left the office, and opened the servants' gate. A carriage was stationed in the street. "Take that first, and follow me," he said to the coachman. He returned to the office, and in two trips they emptied the safe. Then Arsène went to his own room, removed the rope and all other traces of his clandestine work. A few hours later, Arsène Lupin and his assistant examined the stolen goods. Lupin was not disappointed, as he had foreseen that the wealth of the Humberts had been greatly exaggerated. It did not consist of hundreds of millions, nor even tens of millions, yet it amounted to a very respectable sum, and Lupin expressed his satisfaction. "Of course," he said, "there will be a considerable loss when we come to sell the bonds, as we will have to dispose of them surreptitiously at reduced prices. In the meantime, they will rest quietly in my desk, awaiting a propitious moment." Arsène saw no reason why he should not go to the Humbert house the next day, but a perusal of the morning papers revealed this startling fact. Ludovic and Gervaise Humbert had disappeared. When the officers of the law seized the safe and opened it, they found there what Arsène Lupin had left. Nothing. Such are the facts, and I learned the sequel to them one day when Arsène Lupin was in a confidential mood. He was pacing to and fro in my room with a nervous step and a feverish eye that were unusual to him. "After all," I said to him, "it was your most successful venture." Without making a direct reply, he said, "There are some impenetrable secrets connected with that affair, some obscure points that escaped my comprehension. For instance, what caused their flight? Why did they not take advantage of the help I unconsciously gave them? It would have been so simple to say, 'The 100 millions were in the safe. They are no longer there, because they have been stolen.'" "They lost their nerve." "Yes, that is it. They lost their nerve. On the other hand, it is true."
2: "What is true?"
1: "Oh, nothing." What was the meaning of Lupin's reticence? It was quite obvious that he had not told me everything. There was something he was loath to tell. His conduct puzzled me. It must indeed be a very serious matter to cause such a man as Arsène Lupin even a momentary hesitation. I threw out a few questions at random.
2: "Have you seen them since?"
1: "No."
2: "And have you never experienced the slightest degree of pity for those unfortunate people?"
3: "I?"
2: he exclaimed with a start.
1: His sudden excitement astonished me, and I touched him on a sore spot. I continued,
2: "Of course. If you had not left them alone, they might have been able to face the danger, or at least made their escape with full pockets."
3: "What do you mean?" he said indignantly.
2: "I suppose you have an idea that my soul should be filled with remorse."
1: "Call it remorse or regrets, anything you like. They are not worth it."
2: "Have you no regrets or remorse for having stolen their fortune?"
1: "What fortune?"
2: "The packages of bonds you took from their safe."
1: "Oh, I stole their bonds, did I? I deprived them of a portion of their wealth. Is that my crime?"
2: "Oh, my dear boy, you do not know the truth. You never imagined that those bonds were not worth the paper they were written on. Those bonds were false. They were counterfeit, every one of them. Do you understand?
3: They were counterfeit.
1: I looked at him astounded.
3: Counterfeit? The 4 or 5 millions?
4: Yes, counterfeit, he exclaimed in a fit of rage.
3: Only so many scraps of paper. I couldn't have raised a sou on the whole of them. And you ask me if I have any remorse. They are the ones who should have remorse and pity. They played me for a simpleton, and I fell into their trap. I was their latest victim, their most stupid gull.
1: He was affected by genuine anger, the result of malice and wounded pride. He continued,
3: "From start to finish I got the worst of it. Do you know the part I played in that affair, or rather the part they made me play? That of André Brawford. Yes, my dear boy, that is the truth, and I never suspected it. It was not until afterwards, on reading the newspapers, that the light finally dawned in my stupid brain. Whilst I was posing as his savior, as the gentleman who had risked his life to rescue Monsieur Imbert from the clutches of an assassin, they were passing me off as Brawford. Wasn't that splendid? That eccentric individual who had a room on the second floor, that barbarian that was exhibited only at a distance, was Brawford, and Brawford was I. Thanks to me, and to the confidence that I inspired under the name of Brawford, they were enabled to borrow money from the bankers and other money-lenders. Ha! What an experience for a novice! And I swear to you that I shall profit by the lesson.
1: He stopped, seized my arm, and said to me in a tone of exasperation,
3: "My dear fellow, at this very moment, Gervais Imbert owes me 1,500 francs.
1: I could not refrain from laughter, his rage was so grotesque. He was making a mountain out of a molehill. In a moment he laughed himself and said, "Yes, my boy, 1,500 francs. You must know that I had not received one sou of my promised salary. And more than that, she had borrowed from me the sum of 1,500 francs. All my youthful savings. And you know why? To devote the money to charity. I'm giving you a straight story. She wanted it for some poor people she was assisting, unknown to her husband. And my hard-earned money was wormed out of me by that silly pretense. Isn't it amusing, eh? Arsène Lupin done out of 1,500 francs by the fair lady from whom he stole 4 millions in counterfeit bonds. What a vast amount of time and patience and cunning I expended to achieve that result. It was the first time in my life that I was played for a fool, and I frankly confess that I was fooled that time to the Queen's taste."
0: You have just heard a story about Maurice Leblanc's lovable rogue. The reader was Kate Barrett. 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

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This mystery is entitled, The Secret of the Fox Hunter.

The Secret of the Fox Hunter by William Le Queux. It happened 3 winters ago. Having just returned from Stuttgart, where I had spent some weeks at the Macart, in the guise I so often assumed, that of Monsieur Gustave Dreux, commercial traveller of Paris, and where I had been engaged in watching the movements of 2 persons staying in the hotel, a man and a woman, I was glad to be back again in Bloomsbury, to enjoy the ease of my armchair and pipe. I was much gratified that I had concluded a very difficult piece of espionage, and having obtained the information I sought, had been able to place certain facts before my chief, the Marquess of Macclesfield, which had very materially strengthened his hands in some very delicate diplomatic negotiations with Germany. Perhaps the most exacting position in the whole of British diplomacy is the post of ambassador at Berlin, for the Germans are at once our foes, as well as our friends, and are at this moment only too ready to pick a quarrel with us from motives of jealousy which may have serious results. The war cloud was still hovering over Europe, hence a swarm of spies, male and female, were plotting, scheming, and working in secret in our very midst. The reader will be amazed if he could but glance at a certain red-bound book kept under lock and key at the Foreign Office, in which are registered the names, personal descriptions, and other facts concerning all the known foreign spies living in London and in other towns in England. But active as are the agents of our enemies, so also are we active in the opposition camp. Our empire has such tremendous responsibilities that we cannot now depend on mere birth, wealth, and honest dealing, but must call in shrewdness, tact, subterfuge, and the employment of secret agents in order to combat the plots of those ever seeking to accomplish England's overthrow. Careful student of international affairs that I was, I knew that trouble was brewing in China. Certain confidential dispatches from our minister in Peking had been shown to me by the Marquess, who, on occasion, flattered me by placing implicit trust in me. And from them, I gathered that Russia was at work in secret to undermine our influence in the Far East. I knew that the grave, kindly old statesman was greatly perturbed by the grim shadows that were slowly rising. But when we consulted, on the day after my return from Stuttgart, his lordship was of opinion that at present I had not sufficient ground upon which to institute inquiries. "For the present, Drew," he said, "we must watch and wait. There is war in the air, first at Peking and then in Europe, but we must prevent it at all costs. Huntley leaves for Peking tonight with dispatches in which I have fully explained the line which Sir Henry is to follow. Hold yourself in readiness, for you may have to return to Germany or Russia tomorrow. We cannot afford to remain long in the dark. We must crush any alliance between Petersburg and Berlin. A telegram to my rooms will bring me to your lordship at any moment," was my answer. "Ready to go anywhere, eh, Drew?" he smiled. And then, after a further chat, I left Downing Street and returned to Bloomsbury. Knowing that for at least a week or two I should be free, I left my address with Boyd and went down to Cotterstock in Northamptonshire, to stay with my old friend of college days, George Hamilton, who rented a hunting box and rode with the Fitzwilliam pack. I had had a long-standing engagement with him to go down and get a few runs with the hounds, but my constant absence abroad had always prevented it until then. Of course, none of my friends knew my real position at the Foreign Office. I was believed to be an attaché. Personally, I am extremely fond of riding to hounds. Therefore, when that night I sat at dinner with George, his wife, and the latter's cousin, Beatrice Graham, I was full of expectation of some good runs. An English country house, with its old oak, old silver, and air of solidity, is always delightful to me after the flimsy gimcracks of continental life. The evening proved a very pleasant one. Never having met Beatrice Graham before, I was much attracted by her striking beauty. She was tall and dark, about 22, with a remarkable figure
which was shown to advantage by her dinner gown of turquoise blue. So well did she talk, so splendidly did she sound of turquoise blue. So well did she talk, so splendidly did she sing Dupont's Jeune Fille

frilled tightly behind, and her bowler hat suited her face admirably, while her habit fitted as though it had been moulded to her figure. In her mare's tail was a tiny piece of scarlet silk to warn others that she was a kicker. At Wansford, opposite the old Haycock, once a hunting inn in the old coaching days, but now Lord Chesham's hunting box, the gathering was a large one. From the great rambling old house, servants carried glasses of sloe gin to all who cared to partake of his lordship's hospitality, while every moment the meat grew larger and the crowd of horses and vehicles more congested. George had crossed to chat with the master, Mr. George Fitzwilliam, who had just driven up and was still in his overcoat. Therefore, I found myself alone with my handsome companion, who appeared to be most popular everywhere. Dozens of men and women rode up to her and exchanged greetings, and the men more especially, until at last Barnard, the huntsman, drew his hounds together, the word was given, and they went leisurely up the hill to draw the first cover. The morning was one of those damp cold ones of mid-February. The frost had given, and everyone expected a good run, for the scent would be excellent. Riding side by side with my fair companion, we chatted and laughed as we went along, until, on reaching the cover, we drew up with the others and halted while hounds went in. The first cover was, however, drawn blank, but from the second a fox went away straight for Elton, and soon the hounds were in full cry after him, and we followed at a gallop. After a couple of miles, more than half the field was left behind. Still we kept on, until of a sudden, and without effort, my companion took a high hedge and was cutting across the pastures ere I knew that she had left the road. That she was a straight rider I at once saw, and I must confess that I preferred the gate to the hedge and ditch which she had taken so easily. Half an hour later the kill took place near Haddon Hall, and of the half dozen in at the death, Beatrice Graham was one. When I rode up 5 minutes afterwards, she smiled at me. Her face was a trifle flushed by hard riding, yet her hair was in no way awry, and she declared that she had thoroughly enjoyed that tearing gallop. Just, however, as we sat watching Barnard cut off the brush, a tall, rather good-looking man rode up, having apparently been left just as I had. As he approached, I noticed that he gave my pretty friend a strange look, almost as of warning, while she, on her part, refrained from acknowledging him. It was as though he had made her some secret sign which she had understood. But there was a further fact that puzzled me greatly. I had recognised in that well-turned-out hunting man someone whom I had had distinct occasion to recollect. At first I failed to recall the man's identity. But when I did, a few moments later, I sat regarding his retreating figure like one in a dream. The horseman who rode with such military bearing was none other than the renowned spy, one of the cleverest secret agents in the world, Otto Krempelstein, chief of the German Secret Service. That my charming little friend knew him was apparent. The slightest quiver in his eyelids and the most imperceptible curl of his lip had not passed me unnoticed. There was some secret between them, of what nature I, of course, knew not. But all through that day my eyes were ever open to rediscover the man whose ingenuity and cunning had so often been in competition with my own. Twice I saw him again, once riding with a big, dark-haired man in pink, on a splendid bay, and followed by a groom with a second horse, and on the second occasion, at the edge of Stockhill Wood, while we were waiting together, he galloped past us, but without the slightest look of recognition. "I wonder who that man is," I remarked casually, as soon as he was out of hearing. "I don't know," was her prompt reply. "He's often out with the hounds, a foreigner, I believe. Probably he's one of those who come to England for the hunting season. Since the late Empress of Austria came here to hunt, the Fitzwilliam has always been a favourite pack with the foreigners." I saw that she did not intend
to admit that she had any knowledge of him.

0: Like all women, she was a clever diplomatist. But he had made a sign to her, a sign of secrecy. Did Krempelstein recognize me, I wondered? I could not think so, because we had never met face to face. He had once been pointed out to me in the Wilhelmstrasse in Berlin by one of our secret agents who knew him, and his features had ever since been graven on my memory. That night, when I sat alone with my friend George, I learned from him that Mr. Graham, his wife's uncle, had lived a long time on the continent as manager to a large commercial firm, and that Beatrice had been born in France and had lived there a good many years. I made inquiries regarding the foreigners who were hunting that season with the Fitzwilliam, but he, with an Englishman's prejudice, declared that he knew none of them and didn't want to know them. The days passed, and we went to several meets together, at Apethorpe, at Casterhanglands, at Laxton Park and other places, but I saw no more of Krempelstein. His distinguished-looking friend, however, I met on several occasions, and discovered that his name was Baron Stern, a wealthy Viennese, who had taken a hunting box near Stoke Doyle, and had as friend a young man named Percival, who was frequently out with the hounds. But the discovery there of Krempelstein had thoroughly aroused my curiosity. He had been there for some distinct purpose, without a doubt. Therefore, I made inquiry of Kersch, one of our secret agents in Berlin, a man employed in the Ministry of Foreign Affairs, and from him received word that Krempelstein was back in Berlin, and further warning me that something unusual was on foot in England. This aroused me at once to activity. I knew that Krempelstein and his agents were ever endeavouring to obtain the secrets of our guns, our ships, and our diplomacy with other nations, and I therefore determined that on this occasion he should not succeed. However much I admired Beatrice Graham, I now knew that she had lied to me, and that she was, in all probability, his associate, so I watched her carefully. And when she went out for a stroll or a ride, as she often did, I followed her. How far I was justified in this action does not concern me. I had quite unexpectedly alighted upon certain suspicious facts, and was determined to elucidate them. The only stranger she met was Percival. Late one afternoon, just as dusk was deepening into night, she pulled up her mare beneath the bare black trees while crossing Burley Park, and after a few minutes was joined by the young foreigner, who, having greeted her, chatted for a long time in a low, earnest tone, as though giving her directions. She seemed to remonstrate with him, but at the place I was concealed, I was unable to distinguish what was said. I saw him, however, hand her something, and then, raising his hat, he turned his horse and galloped away down the avenue in the opposite direction. I did not meet her again until I sat beside her at the dinner table that night, and then I noticed how pale and anxious she was, entirely changed from her usual sweet, light-hearted self. She told me that she had ridden into Stamford for exercise, but told me nothing of the clandestine meeting. How I longed to know what the young foreigner had given her. Whatever it was, she kept it a close secret to herself. More than once, I felt impelled to go to her room in her absence and search her cupboards, drawers, and travelling trunks. My attitude towards her was that of a man fallen entirely in love, for I had discovered that she was easily flattered by a little attention. I was searching for some excuse to know Baron Stern, but often, for a week, he never went to the meets. It was as though he purposely avoided me. He was still at Weldon Lodge, near Stoke Doyle, for George told me that he had met him in Oundle only 2 days before. 3 whole weeks went by, and I remained just as puzzled as ever. Beatrice Graham was, after all, a most delightful companion, and although she was, to me, a mystery, yet we had become excellent friends. One afternoon, just as I entered the drawing room where she stood alone, she hurriedly tore up a note and threw the pieces on the great log fire. I noticed one tiny piece about an inch square remained unconsumed, and managed, half an hour later, to get possession of it. The writing upon it was, I found, in German, four words in all, which, without context, convey to me no meaning. On the following night, Mrs. Hamilton and Beatrice remained with us in the smoking room till nearly 11 o'clock, and at midnight I bade my host good night and ascended the stairs to retire. I had been in my room about half an hour when I heard stealthy footsteps. In an instant the truth flashed upon me. It was Beatrice on her way downstairs. Quickly I slipped on some things and noiselessly followed my pretty fellow guest through the drawing room, out across the lawn, and into the lane beyond. White mists had risen from the river, and the low roaring of the weir prevented her hearing my footsteps behind her. Fearing lest I should lose her, I kept close behind, following her across several grass fields until she came to Southwick Wood, a dark, deserted spot, away from road or habitation. Her intention was, evidently, to meet someone. So when, presently, she halted beneath a clump of high black firs, I also took shelter a short distance away. She sat on the fallen trunk of a tree and waited in patience. Time went on, and so cold was it that I became chilled to the bones. I longed for a pipe, but feared that the smell of tobacco or the light might attract her. Therefore I was compelled to crouch and await the clandestine meeting. She remained very quiet. Not a dead leaf was stirred. Not a sound came from her direction. I wondered why she waited in such complete silence. Nearly 2 hours passed, when, at last, cramped and half-frozen, I raised myself in order to peer into the darkness in her direction. At first I could see no one, but, on straining my eyes, I saw, to my dismay, that she had fallen forward from the tree trunk, and was lying motionless in a heap upon the ground. I called to her, but received no reply. Then, rising, I walked to the spot, and in dismay threw myself on my knees and tried to raise her. My hand touched her white cheek. It was as cold as stone. Next instant I undid her fur cape and bodice and placed my hand upon her heart. There was no movement. Beatrice Graham was dead. The shock of the discovery held me spellbound. But when, a few moments later, I aroused myself to action, a difficult problem presented itself. Should I creep back to my room and say nothing, or should I raise the alarm and admit that I had been watching her? My first care was to search the unfortunate girl's pocket, but I found nothing save a handkerchief and purse. Then I walked back, and, regardless of the consequences, gave the alarm. It is unnecessary here to describe the sensation caused by the discovery, or of how we carried the body back to the house. Suffice it to say that we called a doctor, who could find no mark of violence or anything to account for death, and yet she had expired suddenly without a cry. One feature, however, puzzled the doctor, namely that her left hand and arm were much swollen and had turned almost black while the spine was curved, a fact which aroused a suspicion of some poison akin to strychnia. From the very first, I held a theory that she had been secretly poisoned, but with what motive I could not imagine. A post-mortem examination was made by three doctors on the following day, but, beyond confirming the theory I held, they discovered nothing. On the day following, a few hours before the inquest, I was recalled to the Foreign Office by telegraph, and that same afternoon sat with the Marquess of Macclesfield in his private room, receiving his instructions. An urgent dispatch from Lord Rockingham, our ambassador at Petersburg, made it plain that an alliance had been proposed by Russia to Germany, the effect of which would be to break British power in the Far East. His Excellency knew that the terms of the secret agreement had been settled, and all that remained was its signature. Indeed, it would have already been signed, save for opposition in some quarters unknown. And while that opposition existed, I might gain time to ascertain the exact terms of the proposed alliance. No light task in Russia, be it said, for police spies exist there in thousands, and my disguise had always to be very carefully thought out whenever I passed the frontier at Verbalen. The Marquess urged upon me to put all our secret machinery in motion in order to discover the terms of the proposed agreement, and more particularly as regards the extension of Russian influence in Manchuria. "I know well the enormous difficulties of the inquiry," his lordship said. "But recollect, Drew, that in this matter you may be the means of saving the situation in the Far East. If we gain knowledge of the truth, we may be able to act promptly and effectively. If not, well." And the grey-headed statesman shrugged his shoulders expressively without concluding the sentence. Full of regret that I was unable to remain at Cotterstock and sift the mystery surrounding Beatrice Graham's death, I left London that night for Berlin, where, on the following evening, I called upon our secret agent, Kersch, who lived in a small but comfortable house at Teltow, one of the suburbs of the German capital. He occupied a responsible position in the German Foreign Office, but, having expensive tastes and a penchant for cards, was not averse to receiving British gold in exchange for the confidential information with which he furnished us from time to time. I sat with him, discussing the situation for a long time. It was true, he said, that a draft agreement had been prepared and placed before the Tsar and the Kaiser, but it had not yet been signed. He knew nothing of the clauses, however, as they had been prepared in secret by the minister's own hand. Neither could he suggest any means of obtaining knowledge of them. My impulse was to go on next day to Petersburg, yet somehow I felt that I might be more successful in Germany than in Russia, so resolved to continue my inquiries. "By the way," the German said, "you wrote me about Krempelstein. He has been absent a great deal lately, but I had no idea he had been to England. Can he be interested in the same matter on which you are now engaged?" "Is he now in Berlin?" I inquired eagerly. "I met him at Boxhagen 3 days ago. He seems extremely active just now." "3 days ago?" I echoed. "You are quite certain of the day?" I asked him this because, if his statement were true, it was proved beyond doubt that the German spy had no hand in the unfortunate girl's death. "I am quite certain," was his reply. "I saw him entering the station on Monday morning." At 11 o'clock that same night, I called at the British Embassy and sat for a long time with the ambassador in his private room. His Excellency told me all he knew regarding the international complication which the Marquess, sitting in Downing Street, had foreseen weeks ago, but could make no suggestion as to my course of action. The war clouds had gathered undoubtedly, and the signing of the agreement between our enemies would cause it, at once, to burst over Europe. The crisis was one of the most serious in English history. One fact puzzled us both, just as it puzzled our chief at home. Namely, if the agreement had been seen and approved by both emperors, why was it not signed? Whatever hitch had occurred, it was more potent than the will of the two most powerful monarchs in Europe. On my return to the hotel, I scribbled a hasty note and sent it by messenger to the house of the Imperial Chancellor's son in Charlottenburg. It was addressed to Miss Maud Baines, the English governess of the Count's children, who, I may as well admit, was in our employ. She was a young, ingenious and fascinating little woman. She had, at my direction, acted as governess in many of the great families in France, Russia and Germany, and was now in the employ of the Chancellor's son, in order to have opportunity of keeping a watchful eye on the great statesman himself. She kept the appointment next morning at an obscure café near the Behrenstrasse. She was a neatly dressed, rather petite person, with a face that entirely concealed her keen intelligence and marvellous cunning. As she sat at the little table with me, I told her in low tones of the object of my visit to Berlin, and sought her aid. "A serious complication has arisen. I was about to report to you through the embassy," was her answer. "Last night the Chancellor dined with us, and I overheard him discussing the affair with his son as they sat alone smoking after the ladies had left. I listened at the door and heard the Chancellor distinctly say that the draft treaty had been stolen." "Stolen?" I gasped. "By whom?" "Ah, that's evidently the mystery. A mystery for us to fathom. But the fact that somebody else is in possession of the intentions of Germany and Russia against England, believed to be a secret, is no doubt the reason why the agreement has not been signed." "Because it is no longer secret," I suggested. "Are you quite certain you've made no mistake?" "Quite," was her prompt answer. "You can surely trust me after the intricate little affairs which I have assisted you in unravelling. When may I return to Gloucester to see my friends?" "Soon, Miss Baines, as soon as this affair is cleared up." "But tell me, does the Chancellor betray any fear of awkward complications when the secret of the proposed plot against England is exposed?" "Yes, the Prince told his son in confidence that his only fear was of England's retaliation. He explained that, as far as was known, the secret document, after being put before the Tsar and approved, mysteriously disappeared. Every inquiry was being made by the confidential agents of Russia and Germany. And further," he added, "that even his trusted Krempelstein was entirely nonplussed." Mention of Krempelstein brought back to me the recollection of the tragedy in rural England. "You've done us a great service, Miss Baines," I said. "This information is of highest importance. I shall telegraph in cipher at once to Lord Macclesfield. Do you, by any chance, happen to know a young lady named Graham?" I inquired, recollecting that the deceased woman had lived in Germany for several years. She responded in the negative, whereupon I drew from my pocket a snapshot photograph, which I had taken of one of the meets of hounds at Wansford, and handing it to her, inquired if she recognised any of the persons in it. Having carefully examined it, she pointed to Baron Stern, whom I had taken in the act of lighting a cigarette, and exclaimed, "Why, that's Colonel Davidoff, who was secretary to Prince Obolensky when I was in his service. Do you know him?" "No," I answered, "but he has been hunting in England as Baron Stern of Vienna. This man is his friend," I added, indicating Percival. "And that's undoubtedly a man whom you know well by repute. Moore, chief of the Russian secret service in England. He came to Prince Obolensky's once, when he was in Petersburg, and the princess told me who he was. Unfortunately, I had not been able to include Beatrice in the group. Therefore, I had only her description to place before the clever young woman, who had, on so many occasions, gained knowledge of secrets where I and my agents had failed. Her part was always a difficult one to play, but she was well paid, was a marvellous linguist, and for patience and cunning was unequalled. I described her as minutely as I could, but still she had no knowledge of her. She remained thoughtful a long time, and then observed, 'You have said that she apparently knew more. He has, I know, recently been back in Petersburg. Therefore, they may have met there. She may be known. Why not seek for traces of her in Russia?' It seemed something of a wild goose chase. Yet, with the whole affair shrouded in mystery and tragedy as it was, I was glad to adopt any suggestion that might lead to a solution of the enigma. The reticence of Mrs. Hamilton regarding her cousin, and the apparent secret association of the dead girl with those two notorious spies, had formed a problem which puzzled me almost to the point of madness. The English governess told me where in Petersburg I should be likely to find either the two Russian agents, Davidoff or Moore, who had been posing in England for some unknown purpose as hunting men of means. Therefore, I left by the night mail for the Russian capital. I put up at a small and not over-clean hotel, in preference to the Europe, and, compelled to carefully conceal my identity, I at once set about making inquiries in various quarters whether the two men had returned to Russia. They had, and had both had long interviews 2 days before with General Zubov, chief of the Secret Service, and with the Russian Foreign Minister. At the embassy, and in various English quarters, I sought trace of the woman whose death was such a profound mystery, but all in vain. At last, I suddenly thought of another source of information, as yet untried, namely, the register of the English charity in Petersburg, and on searching it, I found to my complete satisfaction that about 6 weeks before, Beatrice Graham applied to the administration and was granted money to take her back to England. She was the daughter, it was registered, of a Mr. Charles Graham, the English manager of a cotton mill in Moscow, who had been killed by an accident and had left her penniless. For some months she had tried to earn her own living in a costumier's shop in the Nevsky, and, not knowing Russian sufficiently well, had been discharged. Before her father's death, she had been engaged to marry a young Englishman, whose name was not given, but who was said to be tutor to the children of General Vraski, Governor-General of Warsaw. The information was interesting, but carried me no further. Therefore, I set myself to watch the two men who had travelled from England to consult the Tsar's chief adviser. Aided by two Russians, who were in British pay, I shadowed them day and night for 6 days, until, one evening, I followed Davidoff down to the railway station, where he took a ticket for the frontier. Without baggage, I followed him, for his movements were of a man who was escaping from the country. He has passed out across the frontier, and went on to Vienna, and thence direct to Paris, where he put up at the Hotel Terminus, Gare Saint-Lazare. Until our arrival at the hotel, he had never detected that I was following him. But on the second day in Paris, we came face to face in the large central hall, used as a reading room. He glanced at me quickly, but whether he recognised me as the companion of Beatrice Graham in the hunting field, I have no idea. All I know is that his movements were extremely suspicious, and that I invoked the aid of all three of our secret agents in Paris to keep watch on him, just as had been done in Petersburg. On the fourth night of our arrival in the French capital, I returned to the hotel about midnight, having dined at the Café Américain with Greville, the naval attaché at the embassy. In washing my hands prior to turning in, I received a nasty scratch on my left wrist from a pin which a careless laundress had left in the towel. There was a little blood, but I tied my handkerchief around it, and, tired out, lay down and was soon asleep. Half an hour afterwards, however, I was aroused by an excruciating pain over my whole left side. A strange twitching of the muscles of my face and hands, and a contraction of the throat, which prevented me from breathing or crying out. I tried to rise and press the electric bell for assistance, but could not. My whole body seemed entirely paralysed. Then the ghastly truth flashed upon me, causing me to break out into a cold sweat. That pin had been placed there purposely. I had been poisoned, and in the same manner as Beatrice Graham. I recollect that my heart seemed to stop, and my nails clenched themselves in the palms in agony. Then, next moment, I knew no more. When I recovered consciousness, Ted Greville, together with a tall, black-bearded man named Delisle, who was in the confidential department of the Quai d'Orsay, and who often furnished us with information, at a very high figure, be it said, was standing by my bedside, while a French doctor was leaning over the footrail watching me. "Thank heaven you're better, old chap," Greville exclaimed. "They thought you were dead. You've had a narrow squeak. How did it happen?" "That pin," I cried, pointing to the towel. "What pin?" he asked. "Mind, don't touch the towel," I cried. "There's a pin in it, a pin that's been poisoned. That Russian evidently came here in my absence and very cunningly laid a death trap for me."
1: "You mean Davidoff," chimed in the Frenchman.
0: "When, monsieur, the doctor has left the room, I can tell you something in confidence." The doctor discreetly withdrew, and then our spy said, "Davidoff has turned traitor to his own country. I have discovered that the real reason of his visit here is because he has in his possession the original draft of a proposed secret agreement between Russia and Germany against England, and is negotiating for its sale to us for 100,000 francs. He had a secret interview with our chief last night at his private house in the Avenue de Champs-Élysées."
1: "Then it is he who stole it, after it had the Tsar's approval," I cried, starting up in bed, aroused at once to action by the information.
0: "Has he disposed of it to France?"
1: "Not yet. It is still in his possession."
0: "And he is here?"
1: "No. He has hidden himself in lodgings in the Rue Lafayette, number 247, until the foreign minister decides whether he shall buy the document."
0: "And the name by which he is known there?"
1: "He is passing as a Greek named Geonardios."
0: "Keep a strict watch on him. He must not escape," I said. "He has endeavoured to murder me."
1: "A watch is being kept," was the Frenchman's answer, as, exhausted, I sank again upon the pillow. Just before midnight, I entered the traitor's room in the Rue Lafayette, and when he saw me, he fell back with blanched face and trembling hands.
0: "No doubt my presence here surprises you," I said, "but I may as well at once state my reason for coming here. I want a certain document which concerns Germany and your own country. The document which you have stolen to sell to France."
1: "What do you mean, monsieur?" he asked, with an attempted hauteur.
0: "My meaning is simple. I require that document, otherwise I shall give you into the hands of the police for attempted murder. The Paris police will detain you until the police of Petersburg apply for your extradition as a traitor. You know what that means, Schusselburg. Mention of that terrible island fortress, dreaded by every Russian, caused him to quiver. He looked me straight in the face and saw determination written there. Yet he was unyielding and refused for a long time to give the precious document into my hands. I referred to his stay at Stoke Doyle and spoke of his friendship with the spy Moore, so that he should know that I was aware of the truth, until at last he suggested a bargain with me, namely, that in exchange for the draft agreement against England, I should preserve silence and permit him to return to Russia. To this course I acceded, and then the fellow took from a secret cavity of his travelling bag a long official envelope, which contained the innocent-looking paper, which would, if signed, have destroyed England's prestige in the Far East. He handed it to me, the document for which he hoped to obtain 100,000 francs, and in return I gave him his liberty to go back to Russia unmolested. Our parting was the reverse of cordial, for undoubtedly he had placed in my towel the pin which had been steeped in some subtle and deadly poison, and then escaped from the hotel in the knowledge that I must sooner or later become scratched and fall a victim. I had had a very narrow escape, it was true, but I did not think so much of my good fortune in regaining my life as the rapid delivery of the all-important document into Lord Macclesfield's hands, which I effected at noon next day. My life had been at stake, for I afterwards found that a second man had been his accomplice. But happily I had succeeded in obtaining possession of the actual document, the result being that England acted so promptly and vigorously that the situation was saved, and the way was, as you know, opened for the Anglo-Japanese Treaty, which, to the discomfiture of Germany, was effected a few months later. Nearly 2 years have gone by since then, and it was only the other day, by mere accident, that I made a further discovery which explained the death of the unfortunate Beatrice Graham. A young infantry lieutenant, named Bellingham, having passed in Russian, had some 4 years before entered our secret service
1: and been employed in Russia on certain missions. A few days ago, on his return to London, after performing a perilous piece of espionage on the Russo-German frontier, he called upon me in Bloomsbury, and in course of conversation mentioned that about 2 years ago, in order to get access to certain documents relating to the Russian mobilization scheme for her western frontier, he acted as a tutor to the sons of the Governor-General of Warsaw. In an instant, a strange conjecture flashed across my mind. Am I correct in assuming that you knew a young English lady in Russia named Graham, Beatrice Graham? He looked at me straight in the face, open-mouthed in astonishment, yet I saw that a cloud of sadness overshadowed him instantly. Yes, he said, I knew her. Our meeting resulted in a terrible tragedy. Owing to the position I hold, I have been compelled to keep the details to myself, although it is the tragedy of my life. How? Tell me, I urged sympathetically. Ah, he sighed, it is a strange story. We met in Petersburg, where she was employed in a shop in the Nevsky. I loved her, and we became engaged. Withholding nothing from her, I told her who I was, and the reason I was in the service of the Governor-General. At once, instead of despising me as a spy, she became enthusiastic as an Englishwoman, and declared her readiness to assist me. She was looking forward to our marriage, and saw that if I could effect a big coup, my position would at once be improved, and we could then be united. He broke off and remained silent for a few moments, looking blankly down into the grey London street. Then he said, I explained to her the suspicion that Germany and Russia were conspiring in the Far East, and told her that a draft treaty was probably in existence, and that it was a document of supreme importance to British interests. Judge my utter surprise when, a week later, she came to me with the actual document, which she said she had managed to secure from the private cabinet of Prince Korolkov, director of the private chancellery of the Emperor, to whose house she had gone on a commission to the princess. Truly, she had acted with a boldness and cleverness that were amazing. Knowing the supreme importance of the document, I urged her to leave Russia at once and conceal herself with friends in England, taking care always that the draft treaty never left her possession. This plan she adopted, first, however, placing herself under the protection of the English charity, thus allaying any suspicions that the police might entertain. Poor Beatrice went to stay with her cousin, a lady named Hamilton in Northamptonshire. But the instant the document was missed, the secret services of Germany and Russia were at once agog, and the whole machinery was set in motion, with the result that two Russian agents, an Englishman named Moore and a Russian named Davidoff, as well as Krempelstein, chief of the German service, had suspicions and followed her to England with the purpose of obtaining repossession of the precious document. For some weeks they plotted in vain, although both the German and the Englishman succeeded in getting on friendly terms with her. She telegraphed to me, asking how she should dispose of the document, fearing to keep it long in her possession. But, not being aware of the desperate character of the game, I replied that there was nothing to be feared. I was wrong, he cried bitterly. I did not recognize the vital importance of the information. I did not know that empires were at stake. The man Davidoff, who posed as a wealthy Austrian baron, had by some means discovered that she always carried the precious draft concealed in the bodice of her dress. Therefore, he had recourse to a dastardly ruse. From what I have since discovered, he one day succeeded in concealing in the fur of her cape a pin impregnated with a certain deadly arrow poison unknown to toxicologists. Then he caused to be dispatched from London a telegram purporting to come from me, urging her to meet me in secret at a certain spot on that same night. In eager expectation, the poor girl went forth to meet me, believing I had returned unexpectedly from Russia. But in putting on her cape, she tore her finger with the poisoned pin. While waiting for me, the fatal paralysis seized her, and she expired, after which Davidoff crept up secured the missing document, and escaped. His anxiety to get hold of it was to sell it at a high price to a foreign country. Nevertheless, he was compelled first to return to Russia and report. No one knew that he actually held the draft, for to Krempelstein, as well as to Moore, my poor love's death was believed to be due to natural causes, while Davidoff, on his part, took care to so arrange matters that his presence at the spot where poor Beatrice expired could never be proved. The spies, therefore, left England reluctantly after the tragedy, believing that the document, if ever possessed by my unfortunate love, had passed out of her possession into unknown hands. "And what of the assassin Davidoff now?" I inquired. "I have avenged her death," answered Bellingham with set teeth. "I gave information to General Zuboff of the traitor's attempted sale of the draft treaty to France, with the result that the court-martial has condemned him to incarceration for life in the cells below the lake at Schusselburg."

You have just heard The Secret of the Fox Hunter by William LeCue. 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

0: This is Harry Marvel, CBS London, July 29th, 1588. Somewhere in the English Channel at this moment, under cover of darkness, Sir Francis Drake and the English fleet stand face to face with the Spanish Armada. The decisive battle between Elizabeth of England and Philip of Spain, the battle which will decide the fate of Europe, the fate of the world for 1,000 years, is about to be fought. Before another day is done, we will know whether or not the sun will
1: London,
0: rise again.
1: London, July 29th, 1588. CBS is there.
2: Sir Francis Drake faces the Spanish Armada. Alone, her fleet at bay in the English Channel, Britain girds to meet invasion. CBS asks you to imagine that our microphones are there sharing one of England's finest hours. All things are as they were then, except for one thing.
1: CBS is there.
2: This broadcast, the fifth of a special summer series produced and directed for Columbia by Robert Louis Cheyenne, is based on authentic historical fact and quotation. And now,
1: London, July 29th, 1588, and Harry Marvel.
0: This is a night England will never forget. This is a night during which no one has slept. All hearts, all minds, all eyes wait for the dawn. Because when the sun first streaks the English Channel with light, the two mightiest fleets the world has ever known will engage in the greatest sea battle of all time. This epic battle will be the climax of action which has been continuous in the English Channel for 9 days, ever since the sails of Spain loomed out of the sea off the beaches of Britain. A cloak of naval security has been flung over this 9-day action in the Channel by the English Admiralty. We know little of what has happened. We will know nothing more until dawn. But here beside me now is Sir Walter Raleigh, Commissioner of Cornwall, Commander of Plymouth, Advisor to the Queen, and her emissary to the New World, America. Sir Walter, we know that you are about to leave to join the fleet for the morning's action. We also know that you speak for the Admiralty and can give us information without violating censorship. Will you, sir, give us a picture of what has happened up to now in this solemn moment of England's history?
3: I would say, sir, in all frankness, that we have succeeded to this moment in evading the Castilians.
0: You mean, Sir Walter, that Drake is refusing action?
3: Not refusing, shall we say, simply postponing. You may depend upon the Admiral to engage in his own good time.
0: Well, is it true, sir, that the Spanish fleet outnumbers Her Majesty's ships?
3: Well, that, sir, is restricted information.
0: But we have conflicting estimates, Sir Walter. Some reports put the Spanish fleet at 90 to England's 22. Others say the Armada has 130 to Drake's 90. Would you care to comment on that?
3: Well, let us simply say that Philip of Spain has considerably more tonnage, but that we have considerably more speed.
0: Well, isn't it also true, Sir Walter Raleigh, that the Spanish Armada is really a floating army?
3: Well, the Spanish galleons literally swarm with thousands of fully armed and armored soldiers. Once their ships have grappled with ours, it is their intention to board us and overcome our crews at close quarters.
0: But Drake's strategy is to avoid this, isn't it? To keep his distance, to seize every advantage of wind, and to smash the Armada with his guns. Is that correct?
3: Well, that is, shall we say, a rather interesting assumption. It is not correct, however, to refer to Drake's strategy. Howard of Effingham is Lord High Admiral of the English fleet. Sir Francis is his first operational lieutenant.
0: But enemy information would seem to indicate, Sir Walter, that the Spanish Prince of Parma is waiting at Dunkirk with a fleet of flat-bottomed barges and some 30,000 infantry and cavalry.
3: Well, that information has come to our attention also.
0: Well, if Drake cannot contain the Armada, the Spanish fleet will then proceed to Dunkirk, won't it? Pick up the barges and their troops and then attempt an invasion of the beaches of Britain?
3: I would prefer, if I may, to speak at some length to that point.
0: By all means, Sir Walter.
3: Philip, to be sure, believes that because he's taken Africa, Sicily, France, Flanders, and thou sits astride the stricken and bleeding continent of Europe like a colossus, he will soon be setting his daughter on the throne of England. He fancies himself tearing from the new world's virgin soil the seeds I planted there in Virginia. But the Spanish sun, I fear, is conducive to hallucinations. The beaches of Britain, sir, have not been invaded since William the Conqueror. And Drake must not, will not fail. And should he, by some foul circumstance, fail, should this blessed isle be defiled by Spanish boots, our last ramparts will be the bodies of our men. We shall fight them everywhere. And in the end, we shall throw them back into the sea. Britain, sir, were not born to be slaves.
0: Thank you, Sir Walter Raleigh. Here in our CBS studios in London, this critical morning of July 29th, 1588, there is still no news of action in the English Channel between Sir Francis Drake and the Spanish Armada. The news blackout imposed by the Lords of the Admiralty continues. But there is no blackout on faith in England tonight. Everywhere in England tonight, from John O'Groats to Land's End, from Eddystone to Berwick Bounds, from Lynn to Milford Bay, the church bells are ringing as Britons everywhere turn to God in this, their hour of supreme trial. For the sound of the church bells of the ancient walled town in Canterbury, for the service there now in progress, we take you to Canterbury Cathedral and Jackson Beck.
4: This is Jackson Beck in Canterbury Cathedral. Here in this magnificent Gothic structure, shrine of Thomas à Becket and center of the new Protestant church, the people of Canterbury are waiting for the Archbishop's invocation. This is an unforgettable sight. From the balcony where I stand, I can view a sea of heads bowed in silent prayer. The great waxen tapers throw their eerie, flickering yellow light over the supplicants and send weird, dancing shadows high into the vaulted ceilings of this old, hallowed edifice. If you were with me now, watching this spectacle, you'd feel as I do, that here is the spiritual soul and heart and strength of Britain in this solemn hour. The bells have stopped ringing now. A figure almost lost in the immensity of this space steps into the pulpit and faces the worshippers. It's the Archbishop of Canterbury. His face is set, sober and stern. And tonight he reads from the text.
5: Oh, merciful God,
4: the Archbishop speaks.
5: In this our hour of travail, we turn to thee for deliverance. We of England have sought to worship thee in our own way, and according to our own conscience, as free men should, as thou hast given us the right. But there are those who in their pride and lust for earthly power would chain and fetter us. We did not wish to sound the trumpet of war. We did not wish to take up the sword. But having the issue thrust upon us, and treasuring freedom to worship thee more than life itself, we rise to meet the hosts of the invader. We know that thou wilt hearken to our prayers, O merciful God. We know that under thy benediction and guidance, the enemy will be vanquished, and that we shall continue to worship thee in thy sacred house. Amen.

0: the Archbishop of Canterbury has concluded his invocation. His words strike the keynote of England's stake of religious liberty in this war with Spain. The service here in Canterbury Cathedral continues with the singing of the Canterbury tune from Estes Salter. This is Jackson Beck in Canterbury returning you to Harry Marble at CBS London.
1: This is Harry Marble. Still no word from the Channel, but England knows that her ships are ready for anything that will come. And in a shipyard now, somewhere in the British Isles, is a man who can tell us about them. He is Master Shipbuilder Andrew McTavish, and our CBS correspondent, Ernest Chappell, is standing by to interview him. Come in, Ernest Chappell.
2: This is Ernest Chappell. Standing beside me in this shipyard somewhere in England is Master Shipbuilder McTavish.
3: Aye, but I'm not a man for words. I build ships.
2: So I'm told, Mr. McTavish. You had a hand in building Drake's flagship, the Revenge, didn't you?
3: Aye, I had a wee hand in it. I helped put down her keel and set her beam, and I shaved her masts and hammered her planks, and I had to fling it at the spars and rigging. Yeah, here are the calluses on my hands to prove it. But I would not have you think that I did it all alone. Nay, man, those other good lads here in the yard had a bit of her, too.
2: Well, what does the Revenge look like, Mr. McTavish? Can you describe her?
3: Well, I'll give you what information the senses will allow. And like all the ships of the line, the Revenge is painted green and white, you know, the colors of the House of Tudor. Mm-hmm. And she has the royal arms blazoned on her stern and the gilded British lions carved on her bow. Hungry lions this morning, you know. Hungry for Spanish meat.
2: And how do you think she'll stand up to the Spanish men of war, Mr. McTavish?
3: She'll dance a bunny heel and fling around them. Now, you mark my word, though. And so the triumph and the Ark Royal and the Swift Shore and the Victory and all the rest of Drake's beauties. They're faster and surer and swifter than the floating Spanish castles with their poop decks high out of the water. They had no ships for slaves, but for free men. And we, the men who built them, say this to you. Have no fear. They'll not fail England this morning.
2: Thank you, Master Shipbuilder Andrew McTavish. This is Ernest Chappell returning you to Harry Marble in CBS London.
1: This is Harry Marble. Still no news from the English Channel. 4 million Britons in British homes are waiting for news, but none waits more anxiously than a Welsh mother in the village of Nantyglo, Wales. We take you now to Nantyglo and Michael Fitzmaurice.
4: This is Michael Fitzmaurice in the home of Widow Agnes Montgomery in Nantyglo. Nantyglo is a remote inland town in Monmouth Borough, far away from any city. And Widow Agnes Montgomery's house is a humble one, with whitewashed walls, hard earthen floor, and thatched roof. How many sons do you have, Widow Montgomery?
5: 3 I had, and now but one. This night he serves with Drake.
4: And the other 2 boys?
5: They were Bert and Hal. They too sailed with Sir Francis in bygone years.
4: What happened to Bert and Hal?
5: From Plymouth Sound, Bert sailed with Drake and good ship Pasha. At Whitsuntide. He has never come back. He was found dead on the plaza at Nombre de Dios. A Spanish knife was through his heart, but his hands were clasped about a Spanish throat.
4: And Hal?
5: Hal fought, same as Bert, for Drake. He was taken of tropic fever at Dominica, aboard the Elizabeth Bonaventure. And so now is left to me only my last, my Alfred. Who this day stands with Drake on the Revenge? Would I myself could take a pike or pull rope, but I am an old woman and weak, and I have naught to give except my sons and my tailors, and those I give.
4: I hope Alfred comes back to you, Widow Montgomery.
5: God willing, let it be so. But if it be or not, he will not be found wanting when the time is come. He is a brave lad, and he sails and fights for a brave captain.
4: Thank you, Widow Agnes Montgomery. All England shares your faith in Admiral Drake. And in the Green Mermaid Tavern in Plymouth right now is a man who can tell us more about him. This is Michael Fitzmaurice in Nantyglo, Wales, switching you to the port of Plymouth and Frank Gallup.
6: This is Frank Gallup in the Green Mermaid Tavern, Plymouth. The Green Mermaid is a typical English waterfront tavern, a pleasant and friendly place with its oak panels and deep bays, and the cavernous fireplace on which the great wood fire always burns. Here there is the smell of mellow ale and the salty sound of seaman's talk. And here, sitting across a rough-hewn table from me, is an old sailor, Boatswain George Spry, late of Her Majesty's Navy. You say you sailed with Drake, Boatswain Spry?
7: I sailed the Spanish Main with him and through the Indies and to the New World of America. I fought the Spaniard with him at Calais de Lima and sacked Valparaiso with him. till our ship was ballasted with all the doubloons in Castile. And were it not for the fever which took my leg, by God's grace, I'd be in the channel with him tonight.
6: Well, then, Bosun, it follows that you know the Admiral well. What can you tell us about him?
7: The Admiral has a nose for the wind, and a heart like a rock, and a hate of a Spaniard.
6: Well, Bosun, I understand that you were here in Plymouth when the Armada was sighted and Sir Francis Drake was first told about it.
7: I was standing on Plymouth Hoe when the news came in. The Admiral was playing at bowls on the green.
6: Sir Francis Drake was bowling, eh?
7: Aye, he and the other captains, Frobisher, Hawkins, Howard, and Sir Walter Raleigh, too. They were here for a council of war. And having a bit of fun playing this match of bowls as pretty as you please when the news of the Spanish sail off the Lizard come in.
6: Well, what do the Admirals do?
7: Why, Frobisher and Hawkins and Howard and Raleigh, they were all for hurrying down to the water. But not the Admiral. No, not Drake.
6: Well, what did Drake do?
7: Oh, steady, does it, says he. Calm and cool-like. Let's finish the game. There's plenty of time to win the match and beat the Spaniards, too.
6: And, did they finish the match?
7: Aye, they aimed their last bowls. The winning cast was made. And then they went aboard and prepared for action with their hearts as light and their nerves as firm as they had been on the whole bowling green.
6: Well, thank you, Bosun Spy. This is an anecdote to inspire all England this anxious morning. This is Frank Gallup in Plymouth, returning you to CBS in London.
1: This is Harry Marble in London. We have had a report from our CBS observer on the cliffs of Dover, overlooking the English Channel. He reports a dull red glow somewhere in the direction of the two fleets. It is impossible to tell what this glow means. It may be an action. We don't know. On the other hand, it
8: would
1: may be without significance.
8: Know what it means,
1: we repeat, our CBS observer on the cliffs of Dover has reported a dull red glow on the English Channel somewhere in the direction of the fleets of Spain and England. But there is no official indication
8: if
1: that... Just a moment. I have been advised that you have been hearing another voice conflicting with mine.
8: Yes.
1: That is the Spanish radio. Radio Spain intruding on our shortwave transmission. This intrusion comes from the powerful shortwave transmitter at Barcelona, with regular enemy propaganda broadcast directed at the British Isles. The voice you hear is that of the British traitor in the service of Spain, Sir William Spanley. Fortunately, we can cut out this interruption in a moment, but while we're shifting our shortwave transmission frequencies, you may be interested in hearing what Sir William has to say.
8: Thank you, Mr. Marble. I can now announce with complete accuracy that the Revenge, flagship of the English fleet, is on fire in the English Channel. The battered remnants of Lord Effingham's much-vaunted naval squadrons are fleeing northward in cowardly flight. The intolerable affronts which the seamen of England have offered Spain for 30 years are at an end. The capture of Philip's treasure ships, the raiding of his colonies, the open assistance to his rebels are finished. Britons, lay down your arms! Do not resist. In your very midst, we have many friends. Yes, friends, Englishmen who will welcome us with open arms. Surrender and renounce heresy, and Philip II in his kingly mercy will be disposed to treat you with charity. If you insist upon reckless, mad intransigence, his regal patience will be exhausted. Your queen will be publicly beheaded. Shiploads of scourges will be sent to score your backs. All adults will be either killed or enslaved. Thousands of Spanish wit nurses will arrive to suckle your orphaned infants. That is the mean...
1: This is Harry Marble, CBS, London. We have now succeeded in clearing up the Spanish interruption. The British Admiralty has asked us to declare unequivocally that there is absolutely no confirmation to the report which Sir William Spanley, the British traitor, just gave you. The report is just another clever enemy propaganda trick by the Spanish to cause confusion and dismay in the ranks of England's defenders. As far as we here in CBS London are concerned, there is still no news of any action whatsoever in the English Channel. And now, after this unexpected delay, CBS, with royal permission and in cooperation with the British Broadcasting Corporation, takes you to a military camp somewhere in England where Her Majesty Queen Elizabeth, on this fateful morning of July 29th, 1588, is about to address her people over a national hookup of the BBC. The next voice you hear will be that of Bud Collier, our CBS correspondent on the scene. Go ahead, Bud Collier.
9: This is Bud Collier. I'm standing on the balcony of a castle, which is the headquarters of this rallying point of the British Home Guard. The Queen is expected momentarily. A flourish of trumpets will announce her appearance. She will come out on this balcony and speak to all England via the BBC microphones, but the great crowd below will also hear her voice through loudspeakers spread around the grounds. On those grounds now are thousands of the Queen's men in cassocks of pale blue, Kentish and Yorkshire broadcloth, and buckskin jerkins and canvas doublets, their helmets glinting in the light of the sun. It's the Queen, Queen Bess Gloriana. She's just come out on the balcony. The Lord of the Castle is with her, also her Secretary of State, Lord Walsingham. The crowd has seen her. They're cheering. Listen to that ovation. The trumpets are sounding again. The Queen is holding up her hand. She's ready to speak. The crowd is quieting down. The Queen is a woman of 50... The Queen is holding up her hand. She's ready to speak. The crowd is quieting down. The Queen is a woman of 55. She wears armor. She's stately and calm in this solemn...

0: amongst you, as you see, being resolved in the midst and heat of battle to live and die amongst you all, to lay down for my God, my kingdom, and my people, my honor and my blood, even in the dust. I know I have the body of a weak and feeble woman, but I have the heart and stomach of a king, and a king of England, too. And think it foul scorn that Parma or Spain or any prince of Europe should dare to invade the borders of my realm. To which, rather than any dishonor shall grow by me, I myself will take up arms. I myself will be your general. And with your loyal obedience and your valor in the field, we shall shortly have a famous victory over these enemies of my God, of my kingdom, and of my people.
1: The queen is raising her hand to still the crowd. Again she speaks.
0: And now I have news for you. News which I myself have just received. My lords Effingham and Drake have undertaken an action in the English Channel. The battle is begun. The issue rests with God.
1: The Queen has just announced that an action has begun. This is Harry Marvel in CBS London. We have interrupted Bud Collier because, as you heard the Queen announce, there is action in the Channel. There is action in the Channel. The British Admiralty has given us permission to call in our CBS correspondents, John Daly aboard the Revenge and Ken Roberts on the deck of the Ark Royal. We switch you first to John Daly, somewhere in the Channel.
2: This is John Daly on the foredeck of Sir Francis Drake's flagship, the Revenge, just north of Calais off Gravelines, France. The English admirals have sprung a surprise with which they hope to cook the Armada's goose. They've launched 8 fireships, have set 8 ships of the line of flame and are racing them in with the wind and the tide directly into the heart of where they believe the Spanish Armada to be riding at anchor. This is an airy sight, 8 flaming masses reddening the gray dawn, which is just beginning to break, huge moving bonfires over the angry waters of the English Channel. None of the ships in the fleet can see the Armada. We're tacking back and forth, waiting for some sign that will send us into action. The Revenge is second in line. The Ark Royal, Lord Effingham's flagship, is ahead of us. Behind us are Hawkins and Frobisher. We don't know whether the fire ships will strike the Armada or not. The channel tides are tricky. The wind may change. It's a desperate gamble. But the English admirals, already outnumbered by the Spaniards, have sacrificed, thrown away, written off as total losses, 8 men of war now heading for flaming destruction. The Armada is presumed to be anchored to windward of the British fleet. For at dusk yesterday, both fleets were at anchor, and it was not believed that there would be any action until dawn. But Drake, Effingham, Frobisher, Hawkins, these 4 leaders of Her Majesty's squadrons, have suddenly thrown this flaming challenge, this gage, right at the feet of the Spaniards. The question is, what is happening to the enemy Armada? We ought to know soon. It's getting lighter now, and the first rays of the sun are streaking the horizon. However, I can't see the Armada yet. All I can see are the 8 bonfires bearing down upon the enemy ship. But it's time something happened. And perhaps Ken Roberts, aboard Lord Effingham's flagship, the Ark Royal, ahead of us and closer to the Spanish, can see more. Let's find out. Go ahead, Ken Roberts. Go ahead, Ken.
3: This is Ken Roberts aboard the Ark Royal at the head of the English line. I'm beginning to get a clear picture from here. The 8 flaming ships have plunged into the heart of the Armada. The English guessed its position correctly. Their desperate gamble is working, although none of the 5 ships actually touch the Armada. There's confusion among the Spanish ships. Incredible confusion. They're cutting their cables. They're letting go their anchors into the sea. The ships without cable or anchor are at the mercy of the tide. The great fleet is being swept out to sea, galleon crashing into galleon through a tangle of writhing cables. And here we go after them. The Ark Royal, the ship I'm on. Effingham, Lord High Admiral of the British fleet, is showing the way with his squadron. And behind us in hot pursuit come Drake, Hawkins, and Frobisher at the head of their squadrons, racing in a single battle line behind us. There's the Revenge, the Nonpareil, the Hope, the Swiftsure, the Aid. That trumpet call you hear comes from the San Martin, flagship of the Duke of Sidonia. He's trying to rally the Spanish galleons.

0: trying desperately to stop their flight, to bring them back in formation into that powerful battering ram of a Horned Crescent which the Spanish favor. You've got to give the Spaniards credit. They're trying to recover from their surprise. They're trying to rally. They're game. They're turning. They're going to stand and fight. But we're sailing head on. We'll be within gunshot in a few... No, we're turning. We're turning aside. Lord Effingham is dropping out to... Yes, there's a crippled Spanish galleon damaged in the fight of the Armada. It's drifting this way. Effingham is diverting his attention from the main objective. He can't resist the fate of the crippled Spanish galleon. But Drake and the Revenge behind us. Drake is going straight on. He's practically taken command. Hawkins and Frobisher are following him. From now on, the main action is with Drake. Drake, it's all Drake. Back to John Daly.
1: This is John Daly aboard the Revenge, and the hour for which Sir Francis Drake was born has come. We're moving straight in for the Armada, barely 100 yards away. The Spanish are firing on us, and their shot is screaming across our decks. They've got a hit, and another, they're doing damage. The wounded is screaming with pain. The men are calling to the ship's surgeon. They're trying to clear away the splintered rigging. We're still boring in, but our guns are still silent. We haven't opened fire yet, but the Revenge is stopping, turning broadside, showing her port guns to the Armada, the 60-pounders, the 30s, the 18s, the 9s. You'll hear all of them in a moment. Our gunners are ready in its point-blank range.
2: Fire! Fire!
1: Of range, but behind us, the ships of Drake's squadron following our lead are pouring broadside after broadside into the San Martin, the San Sebastian, the San Matthias, and Maria de la Rosa. Now comes Hawkins in the Victory leading his squadron, then Frobisher in the Triumph followed by his squadron, guns flaming, enveloped in smoke. It's a shambles. The English fleet has suffered some hits, but the Spaniards have been raked and blasted. The smoke is clearing, and what a sight! The water is beginning to clog with broken masts, wreckage, spars, the bodies of the dead. Men are in the water swimming for their lives. I can see 3, 4, 5, 6 Spanish galleons resting and sinking, and there are more, many more. The Spanish ships that are still afloat have turned tail. The Armada is running, this time for good. Here comes the Admiral. He's just come down from the quarterdeck. Admiral Drake! Admiral Drake! Are you going after them, sir? Are you going after them?
3: Hey! The Spaniard is running, and if he pauses, he'll be swept to leeward and scuttle off Dunkirk. We'll rake him fore and aft and fore again and again. We'll lay our helms to his dragging sterns and beat him, everyone. It'll be a long time before the Duke of Sidonia sees his orange trees at Samory Port. Hey, you men!
1: Admiral! Admiral, what of the Prince of Parma, Sir Francis? What of the Spanish invasion boats waiting at Dunkirk?
3: By the grace of God and the good Queen's best plan, England will not be invaded this day. Nor ever.
1: You've heard Sir Francis Drake himself say that England has broken the Spanish Armada, that the danger of invasion is over. The Admiral is moving about his men, talking to the wounded, comforting them.
4: July 29th, 1588. Sir Francis Drake defeats the Spanish Armada, and England lives on.
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6: Now, on HistoryRadio.org, we join the Spanish conquistadors on their journey towards the capital of the Aztec Empire, as it was described in a 1908 novel by Kirk Munroe. While the novel fails to mention the brutality of the Spaniards and presents them in a positive light, it does offer a vivid and fairly accurate description of their entry into the Aztec city.

0: After spending a fortnight in Cholula and strengthening his positions on all sides, the Spanish commander issued orders for leaving the sacred city and resuming the march toward the Aztec capital. On a glorious morning of early November, therefore, the Allied forces again set forth, filled with the high hopes inspired by their recent victory and impatient to enter new fields of conquest. The invaders now left the pleasant plateau on which they had lingered so long and began the ascent of the bold mountain ranges separating it from the Valley of Mexico. On their left towered the grand peak of Popocatépetl, clouded with smoke and fire and lifting its majestic head nearly 18,000 feet above the level of the sea, or more than 2,000 feet higher than Mont Blanc. On their right rose the vast proportions of snow-robed Itzáhtzíhuatl, the White Woman. Between the two extended a steep barrier of bare windswept rock, up which the road zigzagged its tedious way. From the snow peaks came icy winds, chilling man and beast to the bone, while they were continually buffeted by fierce snow squalls of tempests of cutting sleet. Dark gorges yawned on either side, and from their profound depths came dismal moanings, as though the storm demons were already lamenting the anticipated fall of the Aztec gods. Amid these surroundings, the little army toiled painfully on until darkness shrouded the dreary landscape, when, utterly exhausted, they clamoured for a halt, declaring that human endurance could hold out no longer. Again Herzen came to the rescue with a knowledge of the road gained from his recent bitter experience as a hunted fugitive in those same mountains. He assured them that a cluster of commodious post-houses, erected for the shelter of Montezuma's own troops and couriers, stood but a short distance ahead. Thus cheered, the Spanish struggled on to the welcome haven so unwittingly provided by their enemy, where, by the aid of rousing fires, the fuel for which they had already fought and stored, they passed a night in comparative comfort. Early on the succeeding day, they passed the crest of the divide, and, feeling the worst of their trials were now left behind, they advanced with buoyant steps down the western slopes of the Sierra. Suddenly a glad shout from the front woke the mountain echoes and startled those who came behind. The leaders had turned an angle, and, as though by magic, the promised land was outspread before them. The superb valley of Mexico, unrivaled in the world for the exquisite beauty of its scenery, lay smiling in unclouded sunshine at their feet. In an emerald setting of verdant field, orchards, groves, and stately forests, blended with areas of yellow maize and blooming gardens, five lakes of heavenly blue shone like brilliant jewels. Clustered thickly about them, and even resting on their dimpled bosoms, were scores of white-walled cities, towns, and hamlets, all distinctly visible to the rarefied atmosphere. Most conspicuous of all, fairest and most stately of all, sat the queen city of the New World. Tenochtitlan, the royal city of their hopes and dreams, was no longer an elusive mystery, but a visible reality. Near it rose the dark mass of Chapultepec, home of the Aztec kings, crowned with the same majestic cypresses that shadow it to this day. It was a sight to repay years of suffering toil, and it is no wonder that these first white men gazed on it in spellbound silence. As the white conquerors descended by easy stages into this marvelous valley, making frequent pauses to admire the fertility of its fields or the beauty of its white-walled villages nestled in green nooks, they were everywhere hailed by the people of the country as deliverers from the harsh tyranny of Montezuma. These received the all-powerful strangers with shouts of song and rejoicing, at the same time showering upon them gifts of food and flowers. Thus, the march resembled a return of a victorious army rather than one of invasion and conquest. They were also met by another of Montezuma's numerous embassies, bearing, as usual, gifts of gold, jewels, and rich mantles of fur and exquisite featherwork. Threats and persuasions having proved unavailing to check the progress of the conquerors, Montezuma was reduced to bribery as a last resort. This embassy brought the offer of 200 or 300 pounds of gold to Cortes, 50 to each of his captains, and an annual tribute to the Spanish king if the strangers would return whence they came. When this offer was refused, as all the others had been, and it became clear that nothing would check the victorious advance of the Christians, the Aztec monarch shut himself up in his palace, refused food, and devoted himself to prayer and sacrifice. He saw his mighty kingdom slipping from him, and with a fatal superstition that forbade him to oppose the will of the gods, he refused to make an effort for his defense. Cuitlahuac, his warlike brother, Guatemozin, his impetuous nephew, and others of the bolder spirits among his nobles, urged him to summon his armies and make at least one heroic effort to save his tottering throne. Tlaco, the Totlec priest, who had so worked upon the king's weak nature as to become his chief adviser, said, "Leave to the gods the honor of annihilating these unbelievers in their own good time," and the king listened to the voice of the priest. So Montezuma prepared to send forth his last embassy to the advancing conquerors, and ordered Cacama, prince of Tuxtecu, with a noble retinue to meet and welcome them to Mexico. This meeting took place amid the beautiful gardens and stately residences of the royal city of Iztapalapan, situated between the fresh waters of Lake Xalco and the salt flood of the broad Texcoco. Here the Spaniards were entertained with regal splendor, and here they passed the last night before entering the capital. Never did nature assume a fairer aspect than when on the following morning the clear-voiced Spanish trumpets set the little army in motion for the final march of their eventful progress through the land of Anahuac. A mere handful of men, cut off from all communications with their own race, they had traversed the breadth of a wealthy and populous kingdom, overcome his hostile armies, captured one after another of their strongholds, and were now about to make a triumphant entry into its capital city. The record was without parallel in the history of the world. Thus it was, with swelling hearts and a proud bearing, that they stepped on the superb stone causeway spanning the waters of the Salt Lake, at the distant end of which lay the queenly city of Tenochtitlan. This causeway was one of the noblest works of New World civilization. Constructed of huge blocks of stones, it was wide enough for 10 horsemen to ride abreast and stretched for more than a league in a perfect straight line across the lake. At several points it was cut by canals for the passage of boats, and these were crossed by drawbridges which, when lifted, barred all communication by land with the city. Midway of its length stood Xoloc, a stone fort of immense strength, flanked by towers and giving passage through a battlement gateway. At this point, the Spanish advanced with silken banners streaming bravely out in the fresh morning air, burnished mails and glittering weapons, proudly prancing steeds and rumbling guns, that were met by immense throngs of spectators who poured from the city to witness the strangest sight ever beheld in Anahuac. Not only did the astonished natives line both sides of the causeway with dense swarms of curious humanity, but the waters of the lake were alive with thousands of their canoes. With equal but restrained curiosity did the Spaniard gaze on them, on the wonderful floating island that, with covered luxuriant vegetation and with miniature forests, appeared on both sides, gently undulating with the swell of the waves, and upon the vast extent of the stately city they were nearing. As he approached the end of the causeway and crossed its last bridge, they perceived the brilliant retinue of the king advancing to meet them, and halted to receive it. The royal palanquin, plated with burnished gold, was surrounded by a glittering throng of nobles, four of whom, barefooted with downcast eyes and walking with slowly measured pace, supported it on their shoulders. Four others bore aloft the royal canopy of brilliant featherwork, powdered with jewels and fringed with gold. It was preceded by three princes, bearing golden wands, and having robes of the most exquisite plumage thrown over their golden armour. When the dazzling train had reached a convenient distance, it halted, and Montezuma, descending from his litter, advanced on foot, leaning on the lords of Texcoco and Iztapalapan. He was still shaded by the feathered canopy, and his golden sandals touched only the rich tapestry spread down before him by his attendant nobles. His thronging subjects prostrated themselves to the ground as he passed, and no eye dared gaze on his countenance. The king was simply clad in a broad embroidered maxladdle or waist sash, and the voluminous tilt mantle or Aztec cloak, but above his head, held in a place by a golden fillet, nodded a panache of green plumes such as he alone might wear. Dismounting from his horse and tossing his reins to a page, Cortes, attended by Sandal and Alvarado, stepped down to meet the monarch. As they came face to face, these two gazed for a moment, in silence and with curious interest, at each other. Then Montezuma welcomed his guest with kingly courtesy, and announced that his brother, Prince Cuitlahua, would conduct them to the quarters prepared for their reception. His words being translated, Marina, Cortes responded with a few courtly expressions of profound respect, hung about the king's neck a glistening chain of colored crystals, and the momentous interview came to an end.
1: Montezuma, returning through the prostrate ranks of his people, re-entered his litter and was borne back into the city with the same state in which he had left it. The Spaniards followed with colors flying, drums and trumpets arousing the echoes with strains of martial music, and with the same trampling of horses and a rumble of heavy guns sounding for the first time over the cemented pavements of Tenochtitlan. As they marched with heavy tread up the principal avenue of the city, the troops gazed with undisguised amazement at the evidences of wealth and civilization surrounding them. For miles the way was lined with the residences of nobles. They were built of a handsome red sandstone, and though generally of but one story in height, each covered a large area. Although the flat battlement roofs of these buildings showed that they were capable of being converted into so many fortresses, this military character was softened by the beds of flowers and of perfumed shrubbery with which most of them were covered. Often broad terraced gardens appeared between the dwellings, and the straight lines of their monotonous architecture were broken here and there by the pyramidal bulk of some teocall, lifting its fire-crowned summit high above all other structures, the fountains and porticos of a square or the crossing of a canal. The profoundest impression was, however, created by the dense population, who swarmed on the housetops, in the streets and squares, and on the canals in such numbers as the Spaniards had not believed existed in all Anahuac. These everywhere greeted the white strangers with cheerful smiles and acclamations, mingled with expressions of wonder at their horses, weapons, costumes and beards. But when the cavalry, infantry and artillery had passed, the dark ranks of Tlascan warriors who followed were met with the scowls and mutterings of undying hatred. These were not lost upon Huetzin, who, proudly marching at the end of his mountaineers, returned them with interest. Whenever he passed a temple, he sincerely hoped that some day he might lead his fierce warriors to his destruction. When he finally came in sight of the great teocall, where his noble father had died and where he had so nearly lost his own life, his eyes glistened with a light that boded ill to this dwelling of the gods, if ever he should be allowed to have his way with it. Opposite the western side of the temple stood a vast and commodious range of buildings surrounded by a stone wall. These had formed the palace of Montezuma's father, and were now given over to the strangers to be their place of abode as long as they should remain in the city. As they entered these quarters, the king himself, surrounded by his nobles, stood in the courtyard waiting to receive them. After his departure, Cortes made a careful inspection of the buildings, which were found to be ample for the accommodation of the entire army, and assigned to Whites and Tlascan their respective quarters. He then stationed the artillery so as to command the gateways, posted sentinels, ordered that no soldier should leave the enclosure without permission, and in every manner that his prudence dictated, guarded against attack or surprise. When this had been accomplished, the army was allowed to partake of the bountiful meal provided for it. Later in the day, Cortes, accompanied by Marina and his captains, visited the palace of the king, by whom they were granted a long audience and presented with costly gifts. At sunset, the Spaniards celebrated their entrance into Tenochtitlan with the simultaneous discharge of all their artillery.
0: This awe-inspiring sound and its thunderous reverberation, combined with the sulphurous fumes of powder, filled the superstitious Aztecs with dismay and convinced them that they were indeed entertaining beings of more than mortal powers.

You have just heard a fictional account of the meeting between the Spanish conquistador, Hernán Cortés, and the leader of the Aztec Empire, Montezuma, from a 1908 novel by Kirk Munroe. 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
1: This is John Daly in the charred and gutted city of Le Cap San Domingo, the West Indies. The native chant you hear is the Assembly. Ever since dawn on this sixth day of May, 1802, the Assembly has been calling San Domingans down from their mountain huts, out of the forests, across the sugarcane fields, calling them to assemble here in the burnt-out public square of Le Cap. The Assembly summons the people to gather for the peace negotiations scheduled between General Toussaint Louverture, commander-in-chief of the native armies of San Domingo, and General Charles Leclerc, commander of the French invasion forces sent here by Napoleon Bonaparte, first consul of France. And in answer to the summons of the Assembly, the people of this tropical, palm-fringed island that Columbus knew as Haiti have been gathering here The people of San Domingo gather in La Cap with a cherished dream in their hearts. Can their liberty be won across a conference table? CBS takes you back nearly 147 years to the climactic moment in the struggle between European imperialism and an enslaved people for freedom. All things are as they were then, except for one thing. When CBS is there,
2: you are there.
1: You Are There, produced and directed by Robert Louis Cheyenne, is based on authentic historical fact and quotation. And now,
2: the charred city of Le Cap and John Daly.
1: Homeless by the burning of their houses. Some are refugees from the hills, tall, straight, carrying baskets with their meager belongings on their heads or on the backs of scrawny burros. Their faces are stained with tears, tears of desperate anxiety. All of them are fervently hoping that the coming negotiations between General Toussaint and General Leclerc will bring the Negroes of San Domingo the complete and guaranteed abolition of slavery by the peaceful method of discussion and compromise. For 12 years, the San Domingans have been fighting for their freedom. Yesterday, according to military observers, General Toussaint's armies needed but one final thrust to throw the French invaders back into the Caribbean Sea. Suddenly, the French General Leclerc, a brother-in-law of Bonaparte, asked for an armistice. And shortly thereafter, this forthcoming meeting was arranged by General Henri Christophe, Toussaint's lieutenant here in the north of San Domingo. Toussaint is expected momentarily at the commandeered mansion on the public square where the talks will take place. General Christophe, however, has already arrived. He's standing here with me in front of that mansion. General Christophe, why did you agree to this armistice when victory was in your grasp?
3: We had victory, but we did not have liberty. If we drive Leclerc to the sea, if we drown the French in their own blood, Bonaparte will send more Frenchmen to kill Frenchmen. Remember, monsieur, we too fly the tricolour. We too sing the Marseillaise.
1: Well, then you think that General Leclerc is ready to guarantee the freedom of the slaves?
3: We are not slaves, monsieur. We have our freedom. Our cane fields, they are fertilized by the broken bones of my brothers who won our freedom.
1: But General Christophe, you've been fighting all these years for the guarantee of freedom. Do you think that at last the French are ready to guarantee it?
3: That we must wait to see, monsieur. But if the French are ready, they must recognize our constitution, which forbids slavery.
1: But Bonaparte has already rejected your constitution.
3: I know that. But this time we have the hand over him. This time Bonaparte's army is bleeding to death. They have lost 40, 50,000 soldiers, 10,000 sailors to our muskets, and to yellow fever. Their hospitals, they are filled with sick and dying. Every day, 50 corpses are carried out of the hospitals and dropped back into the sea from which they came. This time, Bonaparte must sign our constitution, or we will fight until the last of the French troops are blown down like so many cards in the wind.
1: Thank you, General Christophe. I hope the coming talks will indeed end this procession of death. The general walks up the steps of the mansion now. He's a giant of a man, tall and powerful in his gold-braided coat and white-plumed hat. General Christophe spoke feelingly of the long history of death on this island. To many, death did not come easily. It came by torture. Isn't that true, Captain Francois?
4: Torture indeed, Monsieur Daly. Torture. That is how the French took my eye.
1: Captain Edgar Francois is an officer of General Toussaint's staff. He's been assigned to us to act as interpreter for the coming discussions. Now, Captain, why did you lose your eye?
4: Monsieur Daly, the French, they are very logical. For talking back to a Frenchman, they pluck out one eye. For striking a Frenchman, they bury you up to your neck in sand. They smear sugar on your face, and they let the ants feast upon your head. In this case, the head of my brother. My sister, she was a cook to a French woman, and one day Madame did not like the roast, so she roasted my sister. She ordered her thrown into the oven. Yes, Monsieur Daly. For me, the French have made torture a family affair. And I fight with Toussaint Louverture with all my heart.
1: Captain Francois, General Toussaint's last name, Louverture, means overture in English. Why does he use that name?
4: We mean he was the beginning, the opening of the door to freedom. He's also called the Black Moses. The Black Moses who has led his people out of bondage. For me, Toussaint is like Jean d'Arc, like a messiah. And it was prophesied that he would come.
1: What was that prophecy?
4: It was written by a French priest, La Berana. Nations of Europe, he said, your slaves are not in need of your generosity in order to break the sacrilegious yoke that oppresses them. The Negroes lack for the teeth. Where is the great man? He will appear. We have no doubt of it. He will show himself. He will unfurl the sacred standard of liberty. And when General Toussaint read that, he knew that he was the appointed one.
1: Thank you, Captain Francois. The small group of native singers and drummers here continue to chant and beat out the assembly. Let's listen to it for a while.

0: This is John Daly again. When Toussaint Louverture arrives, we will come back to this square. But now for a report on the French view of the imminent conference, let's go inside the mansion to General Leclerc's headquarters and Don Hollenbeck.
1: The atmosphere here inside the mansion where the conference will take place is in marked contrast to that which John Daly has been describing outside. There's no tension here, no desperate anxiety. There's no sign of the devastation of war. In this richly decorated marble hall with latticed windows, there's a small group of elegantly dressed men and women, members of General Leclerc's staff and their ladies. They're standing about chatting. Some are dancing a gavotte to the music of a small orchestra. When General Toussaint arrives, there'll be a banquet before the conference begins. General Leclerc is here with us. General Leclerc, sir, this display of luxury seems somewhat more fitted for a festive occasion rather than a sober peace conference. Perhaps it's supposed to dazzle and impress the simple tastes of General Toussaint Louverture.
2: Not at all, monsieur. Le Toussaint is a great epicure. He will enjoy this. But no, this is mostly for our ladies. Poor souls, they have had a hard time of it. They expected gaiety when they came to San Domingo. They brought with them their gold dinner plates. And now at last they have a chance to use them. No, besides, this food can be a symbol of the plenty that this island can know if there is peace. We can here be a veritable garden of Eden.
1: Well, yes, General Leclerc, and some people think this banquet is a sort of celebration of your good fortune.
2: Our good fortune? How is that?
1: Well, yesterday your armies were on the verge of defeat, and today your enemies are talking peace.
2: Defeat? That is absurd. Why, my brother-in-law, Napoleon, the First Consul, oh, you know that he is. Remember,
1: I'm aware of that, yes.
2: He could send me 20, 30, 50,000 troops in the next month. I could go on fighting forever. But no, there has been enough bloodshed. We meant to make an end of this. Napoleon and I, we want only law and order.
1: Yes, sir, but Toussaint Louverture said that he had law and order while he was governing the colony peaceably.
2: Oh, while he was governing the law and order, you call that law and order when this colony has suffered civil and foreign war for 12 years. When La Bastille fell in Paris, 13 years ago, there were here 30,000 white people. And now, you know, there are less than 10,000. And this is not all. The plantation, the beautiful cultivation, all have been destroyed. Eh? Dommage.
1: Yes, all right, General. But all that destruction was the result of the people's struggle against slavery. Are you prepared to guarantee in the name of Bonaparte that slavery will never be restored on this island?
2: Oh, certainement, monsieur. Of course, I swear before the face of the Supreme Being to respect the liberty of the people of San Domingo.
1: All right, then, General Leclerc. Why did Bonaparte reject Toussaint Louverture's constitution, which expressly and forever forbids slavery?
2: Oui, the constitution. I'm very glad you raised this point. The First Consul has said that this constitution contains many good things, no? But it also contains many bad things, contrary to the dignity and the sovereignty of the French nation. And Napoleon feels that certain of these bad laws should be removed.
1: All right. Can you name some of those bad laws?
2: I know you must. Something you must ask Napoleon. Eh?
1: Thank you very much, General Leclerc. The general has strolled over to his 23-year-old bride, Pauline, the sister of Napoleon Bonaparte. He has smilingly invited her to leave the handsome French officer she's dancing with and to join him in the patio to await Toussaint Louverture. The liberator has still not arrived. Quincy Howe is in our headquarters on the second floor of this mansion. He's heard the interviews with Generals Christophe and Leclerc, and for his analysis of the statements, we'll switch now to him.
3: Well, now, if General Leclerc and General Christophe really mean what they've just said, the people of this island are going to have peace. General Christophe, speaking for the islanders, declared that Toussaint's forces will make peace if the French guarantee to abolish slavery. General Leclerc, speaking for Bonaparte, has sworn that he'll respect the liberty of the people of San Domingo. But how can Bonaparte make good on that guarantee of his? Never forget that Bonaparte rejected the constitution that Toussaint offered some time back, and he did it for just one reason. Toussaint's treaty called for free trade between San Domingo and the rest of the world. And, well, that's something that Napoleon just can't permit. 10 years ago, the French did two-thirds of all their overseas trading, with this one island of San Domingo. Now the French have lost all that business and all those business profits. Above everything else, Bonaparte must make San Domingo, once again, the economic vassal of France. And he can't do that and give the people of San Domingo real economic freedom, and that, of course, includes freedom from slavery. Now, this raises two interesting questions. Has General Leclerc made a commitment here that Bonaparte, his brother-in-law and the first consul of France, will not honor? That just doesn't seem very likely. Or has Bonaparte suddenly changed his whole nature and stopped building an empire? That's obviously even harder to believe. Just a moment. Toussaint Louverture has arrived. So back to the square of Le Cap and John Daly.
0: Riding a black charger escorted by dragoons, General Toussaint Louverture has arrived for this critical peace parley. The crack dragoons, about 300 horsemen, their swords drawn, are riding behind the Negro Liberator. In front of General Toussaint are two trumpeters magnificently dressed in red uniforms and wearing silver helmets. The general himself wears a blue jacket with a flowing cape, red cuffs, gold lace, and epaulettes. And a large sword hangs by his side. Of medium height, powerful and wiry, he presents not a graceful but nevertheless a dignified figure. There seems to be an undercurrent of mixed fear and hope among the people here. Young Negro women are now strewing his path with flowers. General Toussaint has reached the headquarters mansion and dismounted, and the company of dragoons halt behind him. Toussaint is walking up the steps as the crowd hails him with cries of long live Toussaint. He has a homely face, a stern, forbidding jaw. The general is alert, his eyes flashing. A man in the crowd has just cried out, I think he shouted, death to the whites, and the crowd has taken up. Is that right, Captain Francis?
2: Yes, Monsieur Daly, that is right.
0: The general won't like that. His hatred of anyone who introduces the question of color into this revolution for freedom is well known. As a matter of fact, he ordered his own nephew shot for the massacre of some whites. The general has walked quickly to a table on the portico, takes up a jug of water, and turns to face the crowd. He raised his arm, and the crowd falls silent. The crowd stands there very quietly as Toussaint begins to speak. Captain Francois, translate.
4: Et ici un
0: mot
4: d'eau claire. Vous, les frères noirs, êtes la masse d'eau claire. Je mets un doigt de vin rouge dans cette mer d'eau claire, comme ceci.
5: Le vin rouge has dropped a thimbleful of red wine into the water. He has compared my black brothers to a mass of clear water. And he has asked, can you tell me which is which? We must all live together, he said. From the beginning of the revolution, I have braved all for the cause of liberty. I shall never betray my principles. Furthermore, I am too much a believer in the rights of man to think that there is one color in nature superior to another. I know a man only.
0: General Toussaint has turned and walked into the mansion, his red cape flowing, epaulettes flashing in the sun. A truly heroic figure. He is followed by his staff. Captain Francois, you'd better go inside and give my colleague a hand. And now into the mansion and back to Don Hollenbeck.
1: Toussaint Louverture has entered the hall. The guests are applauding him, and Toussaint acknowledges it. He's bowing graciously. Madame Leclerc has moved forward to greet Toussaint. She's curtsied to him. He acknowledges her greeting with a graceful bow. General Leclerc has now come up, and the two generals acknowledge each other.
6: Permettez-moi, madame.
1: General Leclerc and Toussaint are now escorting Madame Leclerc to the head of the table. They're chatting amiably. Toussaint will sit at Madame Leclerc's right. The guests are taking their places now. The atmosphere seems friendly enough. This is a mixed company of guests, Toussaint's staff officers and the men of General Leclerc's staff and their wives. The guests are all seated now. Madame Leclerc offers General Toussaint a glass of wine, but he takes only water. Now General Leclerc is speaking, and here's Captain Francois to translate.
7: Nous consoliderons ainsi ensemble les institutions.
5: General Leclerc, General Toussaint, that together they will strengthen the institution of universal liberty and happiness.
4: Pour rétablir un accord qui mettra fin à une lutte fratricide.
5: General Toussaint replied, we are here to arrive at some reasonable terms that will end this war of brothers. I have no further desire than that liberty and equality shall reign in San Domingo.
4: Laissons nos invités à leur réjouissance et retirons-nous dans mon bureau. Où nous pourrons discuter les termes de la paix.
5: General Leclerc has suggested that he and General Toussaint retire to Leclerc's study to discuss the terms of peace. No, we'll discuss them here, says General Toussaint.
4: En ce qui concerne l'esclavage.
5: What is your intention with regard to slavery?
4: Nous devons l'être suprême de respecter la liberté du peuple de Saint-Domingue.
5: General Leclerc has sworn to respect the liberty of the people of Saint-Domingo.
4: Favorable au peuple et à l'armée.
5: Toussaint replies, good, I accept everything which is favorable to the people and for the army.
4: Et maintenant, nous pouvons nous retirer dans votre bureau pour y étudier les détails.
1: Très bien.
5: Mais General Toussaint is satisfied. He agreed to retire to Leclerc's study for the details.
1: Que nous ne soyons
5: but
1: pas arrivés
5: Leclerc is asking Toussaint,
1: supposons que
5: suppose,
1: la guerre ait continué.
5: Suppose that the war had continued.
1: Qui aurait fourni
5: where would he have gotten the arms and munitions if they had not agreed upon a peace?
4: Je me serais servi dans vos avant-postes.
8: General Toussaint said, from you, General Leclerc. I would have taken what I needed from your advance post.
9: While General Leclerc, laughing at Toussaint's quick and ready reply, has led the way out of the hall to his study, Madame Leclerc has signaled the orchestra, and it's now playing the air of Louis XIII. This, by the way, is the first time the orchestra's had an opportunity to play since Bonaparte's sister brought it here from Paris 4 months ago. Some of Toussaint's officers have started to accompany their commander-in-chief, but the liberator stopped them with a wave of his hand. Apparently, he prefers to settle the details of the peace terms alone. The two generals have left the hall now. The banquet has begun. We'll wait here for the return of Generals Leclerc and Toussaint. But the terms of the agreement on the basic terms for peace has already reached the square outside. So back to John Daly.
0: The people here in the square are wild with joy, and the native singers are beating at their drums and chanting, and the people have taken it up now. It's the chant, the rejoice. People are chanting with them, clapping their hands and dancing in the street. On their faces is the sign of the relief and joy, the measure of triumph that they feel at this turn of events, at the happy accord which was achieved inside as was brought to you by Don Hollenbeck. And now, for just a moment, let us listen to the rejoice.

0: That's the rejoice of the San Domingan chanter of happiness at the news that the war is ended, that death is ended, that slavery is ended, and that freedom will be guaranteed. The women are weeping for joy, for now they know that their men will return for them, that no more sons and husbands will die. The relief and the joy can be seen on the many faces here. The women particularly feel so earnestly the fact that no longer will their men go off to fight in the hills and on the plains and not come home. Rejoicing here in the streets of the Cap with the Negroes are many white men. Here is one of them, a former French soldier now in the army of Toussaint Louverture. His name is Lieutenant Maurice Bono. Lieutenant Bono, why did you, a white man and a Frenchman, fight by the side of the Negro Liberator?
1: Why? I will tell you why, monsieur. When I first came here, they told me that I was fighting for the principles of the French Revolution. They told me that Toussaint was a traitor. A traitor to the pay of the aristocrats and the British. But at night, I could hear the Negroes singing the Marseillaise, eh?
0: And is that what made you change?
1: It made me think, monsieur. The Marseillaise made me think what this war was all about. And then when I was in the hospital with the Siamese disease, you call it the yellow fever.
0: Yes.
1: It was the black man who nursed me back to life. So I think some more, and I ask questions. I find out that there are Negroes who fight on the side of Bonaparte and white Frenchmen who fight for Toussaint. I find out that this is not a war of color, but a revolution for liberty, equality, and fraternity. For the white man and the Negro. That was when I decided, monsieur.
0: Well, I understand that there were others who changed their allegiance.
2: This is Quincy Howe in our CBS headquarters. We've switched from the square to bring you an important announcement. General Toussaint Louverture and General Leclerc are at this moment on a French frigate in Le Cap Harbor. Soon after retiring from the banquet hall to discuss peace terms in General Leclerc's study, the two men left the study together. But their departure didn't become known until an aide of Toussaint tried to bring him a message and was told that his commander-in-chief had gone with Leclerc to the frigate. We just don't know what this means, but Ken Roberts is on board the frigate Arrow, and he's ready to report, so over to Ken Roberts.
3: Toussaint Louverture is a prisoner of Bonaparte. He has been arrested by General Leclerc. He did not come here voluntarily. When General Toussaint left the banquet hall of the Cap, he was taken secretly by a detachment of French grenadiers with fixed bayonets. General Leclerc himself is here at our microphone. He has consented to explain this startling development. General Leclerc, why...
4: Écoutez-moi. I've consented to explain the arrest of Toussaint Louverture on the orders of Napoleon Bonaparte. The very first detail we discussed was this matter of free trade, and that gilded Africa insisted on the continuance of free trade. Am I to administer a colony for the benefit of Napoleon and France, while at the same time I'm making profits for England and America? With free trade in San Domingo, we shall have nothing left for Frenchmen.
3: And what are the orders of Bonaparte with regard to slavery in San Domingo?
4: Slavery is henceforth re-established in all the French colonies in San Domingo, as well as in Martinique and Guadeloupe.
3: But General Leclerc, that means war again.
4: If there is any resistance, I will destroy all the mountain Negroes, men and women, and I will spare only children under 12 years of age. I will destroy half the Negroes of the plains. I will not allow in this colony a single man who has won an epaulette.
3: And Toussaint, sir, what do you mean to do with him?
4: My orders are to send him to Napoleon. His ship sails at once. I return to the Cap.
3: Thank you, General Leclerc. A short while ago, I saw Toussaint Louverture. He is in chains. I heard him say to the captain of this ship, "In overthrowing me, you have cut down in San Domingo only the trunk of the Tree of Liberty. It will spring up again by the roots, for they are numerous and deep."
0: This is John Daly with our interpreter, Captain Francois. We have moved on to the Plan du Nord, an open plain just outside Le Cap, directly in the shadow of the mountains. On this plain, General Henri Christophe is speaking to thousands of men, women, children, soldiers, mountaineers. He's speaking to the citizens of San Domingo. The news of Toussaint's sudden arrest has left them stunned, bewildered. Standing on a sugarcane wagon, stripped to the waist, a bullet hole in his hat, General Christophe is speaking with anger and with passion, and the crowd is tense with silent rage. Captain Francois will translate.
5: Toussaint could have driven the French into the sea. He could have massacred them. But instead, he chose the way of peace, of agreement. He wished to stop the flow of blood. He came with open hand and good faith, and the French, like rats, craving for his life, betrayed him. The French never meant to give us freedom. They prepare our destruction by the captured Toussaint. Now, brothers, you can see the two faces of the French naked and ugly. The French have no intention to give us freedom. And now, no more parleys. No compromise. Death to the French, the assassins of our liberty.
6: Rouge et noir.
5: Christophe has taken a French flag. He has ripped out the white from the tricolor. He has cried, our flag now is red and black. Countrymen, yes, I call you countrymen. These are our true colors.
6: Écoutez.
5: Christophe has just said, you hear that? Those are wild dogs, hungry, starved. The French have loosed them upon us. Women and children to the mountains. Men, forward to the attack. Burn. Destroy. Kill. Remember Toussaint. And stand ready to die for liberty.
0: The war drums have begun now, and the crowd has burst into song. It's the revolutionary French song, Ça Ira, the song with which the citizens of Paris stormed the Bastille in France. The women and children are fleeing to the hills, but the men have seized their muskets, deadly machetes, seized rocks and sticks. They've gotten their hands on anything with which they can kill the unwashing dogs. This day was gone so hopefully for freedom by compromise and discussion. Bloody revolt. The wild dogs are coming closer. I can see them plainly now. The San Domingans are beginning to roll their shoulders. The men who have
7: been the final revolution to establish the Republic of Haiti begins.
0: You have been listening to The Betrayal of Toussaint Louverture, another broadcast in the series You Are There, produced and directed by Robert Louis Cheyenne. The Betrayal of Toussaint Louverture was written by Joseph Liss and Mr. Cheyenne. Canada Lee played General Henri Christophe, and George Couloris was General Leclerc. Joseph DeSantis played Captain Francois, Guy Sorel was Toussaint Louverture, and Richard Newton played Lieutenant Bono.
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The voice is that of a modern reader.

Elizabeth was now securely established upon her throne. It is true that Mary, Queen of Scots, had not renounced her pretensions, but there was no immediate prospect of her making any attempt to realize them, and very little hope for her that she would be successful if she were to undertake it. There were other claimants, it is true, but their claims were more remote and doubtful than Mary's. These conflicting pretensions were likely to make the country some trouble after Elizabeth's death, but there was very slight probability that they would sensibly molest Elizabeth's possession of the throne during her lifetime, though they caused her no little anxiety. The reign which Elizabeth thus commenced was one of the longest, most brilliant, and in many respects the most prosperous in the whole series presented to our view in the long succession of English sovereigns. Elizabeth continued a queen for 45 years, during all which time she remained a single lady, and she died at last a venerable maiden, 70 years of age. It was not for want of lovers, or rather of admirers and suitors, that Elizabeth lived single all her days. During the first 20 years of her reign, one half of her history is a history of matrimonial schemes and negotiations. It seemed as if all the marriageable princes and potentates of Europe were seized, one after another, with the desire to share her seat upon the English throne. They tried every possible means to win her consent. They dispatched ambassadors, they opened long negotiations, they sent her shiploads of the most expensive presents. Some of the nobles of high rank in her own realm expended their vast estates, and reduced themselves to poverty in vain attempts to please her. Elizabeth, like any other woman, loved these attentions. They pleased her vanity, and gratified those instinctive impulses of the female heart, by which woman is fitted for happiness and love. Elizabeth encouraged the hopes of those who addressed her sufficiently to keep them from giving up in despair and abandoning her. And in one or two cases she seemed to come very near yielding. But it always happened that when the time arrived in which a final decision must be made, ambition and desire of power proved stronger than love, and she preferred continuing to occupy her lofty position by herself alone. Philip of Spain, the husband of her sister Mary, was the first of these suitors. He had seen Elizabeth a good deal in England during his residence there, and had even taken her part in her difficulties with Mary, and had exerted his influence to have her released from her confinement. As soon as Mary died, and Elizabeth was proclaimed, one of her first acts was, as was very proper, to send an ambassador to Flanders to inform the bereaved husband of his loss. It is a curious illustration of the degree and kind of affection that Philip had borne for his departed wife, that immediately on receiving intelligence of her death by Elizabeth's ambassador, he sent a special dispatch to his own ambassador in London to make a proposal to Elizabeth to take him for her husband. Elizabeth decided very soon to decline this proposal. She had ostensible reasons and real reasons for this. The chief ostensible reason was that Philip was so inveterately hated by all the English people, and Elizabeth was extremely desirous of being popular. She relied solely on the loyalty and faithfulness of her Protestant subjects to maintain her rights to the succession, and she knew that if she displeased them by such an unpopular Catholic marriage, her reliance upon them must be very much weakened. They might even abandon her entirely. The reason they're very much weakened. They might even abandon her entirely. The reason, therefore, that she assigned publicly was that Philip was a Catholic.

Pope's dispensation, by which means this difficulty would be surmounted. But then all the world would say that if this dispensation could legalize the latter marriage, the former must have been legalized by it, and this would destroy the marriage of Anne Boleyn, and with it all Elizabeth's claims to the succession. She could not then marry Philip, without by the very act effectually undermining all her own rights to the throne. She was far too subtle and wary to stumble into such a pitfall as that. Elizabeth rejected this and some other offers, and one or two years passed away. In the meantime, the people of the country, though they had no wish to have her marry such a stern and heartless tyrant as Philip of Spain, were very uneasy at the idea of her not being married at all. Her life would, of course, in due time, come to an end, and it was of immense importance to the peace and happiness of the realm that after her death there should be no doubt about the succession. If she were to be married and leave children, they would succeed to the throne without question. But if she were to die single and childless, the result would be, they feared, that the Catholics would espouse the cause of Mary Queen of Scots, and the Protestants that of some Protestant descendant of Henry VII, and thus the country be involved in all the horrors of a protracted civil war. The House of Commons in those days was a very humble council, convened to discuss and settle mere internal and domestic affairs, and standing at a vast distance from the splendor and power of royalty, to which it looked up with the profoundest reverence and awe. The Commons, at the close of one of their sessions, ventured, in a very timid and cautious manner, to send a petition to the Queen, urging her to consent, for the sake of the future peace of the realm and the welfare of her subjects, to accept of a husband. Few single persons are offended at a recommendation of marriage, if properly offered, from whatever quarter it may come. The Queen in this instance returned what was called a very gracious reply. She, however, very decidedly refused the request. She said that, as they had been very respectful in the form of their petition, and as they had confined it to general terms without presuming to suggest either a person or a time, she would not take offense at their well-intended suggestion, but that she had no design of ever being married. At her coronation she was married, she said, to her people, and the wedding ring was upon her finger still. Her people were the objects of all her affection and regard. She should never have any other spouse. She said she should be well contented to have it engraved upon her tombstone, "Here lies a queen who lived and died a virgin." This answer silenced the Commons, but it did not settle the question in the public mind. Cases often occur of ladies saying very positively that they shall never consent to be married, and yet afterward altering their minds. And many ladies, knowing how frequently this takes place, sagaciously conclude that whatever secret resolutions they may form, they will be silent about them, lest they get into a position from which it will be afterward awkward to retreat. The princes of the continent and the nobles of England paid no regard to Elizabeth's declaration, but continued to do all in their power to obtain her hand. One or two years afterward, Elizabeth was attacked with the smallpox, and for a time was dangerously sick. In fact, for some days her life was despaired of, and the country was thrown into a great state of confusion and dismay. Parties began to form, the Catholics for Mary Queen of Scots, and the Protestants for the family of Jane Grey. Everything portended a dreadful contest. Elizabeth, however, recovered, but the country had been so much alarmed at their narrow escape that Parliament ventured once more to address the Queen on the subject of her marriage. They begged that she would either consent to that measure, or, if she was finally determined not to do that, that she would cause a law to be passed, or an edict to be promulgated, deciding beforehand who was really to succeed to the throne in the event of her decease. Elizabeth would not do either. Historians have speculated a great deal upon her motives. All that is certain is the fact she would not do either. But though Elizabeth thus resisted all the plans formed for giving her a husband, she had, in her own court, a famous personal favorite, who has always been considered as in some sense her lover. His name was originally Robert Dudley, though she made him Earl of Leicester, and he is commonly designated in history by this latter name. He was the son of the Duke of Northumberland,
who was the leader of

the plot for placing Lady Jane Grey upon the throne in the time of Mary. He was a very elegant and accomplished man, and young, though already married. Elizabeth advanced him to high offices and honors very early in her reign, and kept him much at court. She made him her master of horse, but she did not bestow upon him much real power. Cecil was her great counselor and minister of state. He was a cool, sagacious, wary man, entirely devoted to Elizabeth's interests and to the glory and prosperity of the realm. He was at this time, as has already been stated, 40 years of age, 13 or 14 years older than Elizabeth. Elizabeth showed great sagacity in selecting such a minister, and great wisdom in keeping him in power so long. He remained in her service all his life, and died at last, only a few years before Elizabeth, when he was nearly 80 years of age. Dudley, on the other hand, was just about Elizabeth's own age. In fact, it is said by some of the chronicles of the times that he was born on the same day and hour with her. However this may be, he became a great personal favorite, and Elizabeth evinced a degree and kind of attachment to him, which subjected her to a great deal of censure and reproach. She could not be thinking of him for her husband, it would seem, for he was already married. Just about this time, however, a mysterious circumstance occurred, which produced a great deal of excitement, and has ever since marked a very important era in the history of Leicester and Elizabeth's attachment. It was the sudden and very singular death of Leicester's wife. Leicester had, among his other estates, a lonely mansion in Berkshire, about 50 miles west of London. It was called Cumnor House. Leicester's wife was sent there, no one knew why. She went under the charge of a gentleman who was one of Leicester's dependents, and entirely devoted to his will. The house, too, was occupied by a man who had the character of being ready for any deed which might be required of him by his master. The name of Leicester's wife was Amy Robsart. In a short time, news came to London that the unhappy woman was killed by a fall downstairs. The instantaneous suspicion darted at once into everyone's mind that she had been murdered. Rumors circulated all around the place where the death had occurred that she had been murdered. A conscientious clergyman of the neighborhood sent an account of the case to London, to the Queen's ministers, stating the facts and urging the Queen to order an investigation of the affair, but nothing was ever done. It has accordingly been the general belief of mankind since that time that the unprincipled courtier destroyed his wife in the vain hope of becoming afterward the husband of the Queen. The people of England were greatly incensed at this transaction. They had hated Leicester before, and they hated him now more inveterately still. Favorites are very generally hated, royal favorites always. He, however, grew more and more intimate with the Queen, and everybody feared that he was going to be her husband. Their conduct was watched very closely by all the great world, and, as is usual in such cases, 1,000 circumstances and occurrences were reported busily from tongue to tongue, which the actors in them doubtless supposed passed unobserved or were forgotten. One night, for instance, Queen Elizabeth, having supped with Dudley, was going home in her chair, lighted by torch-bearers. At the present day, all London is lighted brilliantly at midnight with gas, and ladies go home from their convivial and pleasure assemblies in luxurious carriages, in which they are rocked gently along through the broad and magnificent avenues, as bright almost as day. Then, however, it was very different. The lady was borne slowly along through narrow and dingy and dangerous streets, with a train of torches before and behind her, dispelling the darkness a moment with their glare, and then leaving it more deep and somber than ever. On the night of which we are speaking, Elizabeth, feeling in good humor, began to talk with some of the torch-bearers on the way. They were Dudley's men, and Elizabeth began to praise their master. She said to one of them, among other things, that she was going to raise him to a higher position than any of his name had ever borne before. Now, as Dudley's father was a duke, which title denotes the highest rank of the English nobility, the man inferred that the Queen's meaning was that she intended to marry him, and thus make him a sort of king. The man told the story boastingly to one of the servants of Lord Arundel, who was also a suitor of the Queen's.
The servants, each taking the part of his master in the rivalry, quarrelled. Lord Arundel's man said that he wished that Dudley had been hung with his father, or else that somebody would shoot him in the street with a dag. A dag was, in the language of those days, the name for a pistol. Time moved on, and though Leicester seemed to become more and more a favorite, the plan of his being married to Elizabeth, if any such were entertained by either party, appeared to come no nearer to an accomplishment. Elizabeth lived in great state and splendor, sometimes residing in her palaces in or near London, and sometimes making royal progresses about her dominions. Dudley, together with the other prominent members of her court, accompanied her on these excursions, and obviously enjoyed a very high degree of personal favor. She encouraged, at the same time, her other suitors, so that on all the great public occasions of state, at the tilts and tournaments, at the plays, which, by the way, in those days were performed in the churches, on all the royal progresses and grand receptions at cities, castles, and universities, the Lady Queen was surrounded always by royal or noble beau, who made her presents, and paid her 1,000 compliments, and offered her gallant attentions without number, all prompted by ambition in the guise of love. They smiled upon the Queen with a perpetual sycophancy, and gnashed their teeth secretly upon each other with a hatred which, unlike the pretended love, was at least honest and sincere. Leicester was the gayest, most accomplished, and most favored of them all, and the rest accordingly combined and agreed in hating him more than they did each other. Queen Elizabeth, however, never really admitted that she had any design of making Leicester or Dudley, as he is indiscriminately called, her husband. In fact, at one time she recommended him to Mary, Queen of Scots, for husband. After Mary returned to Scotland, the two queens were, for a time, on good terms, as professed friends, though they were, in fact, all the time, most inveterate and implacable foes. But each, knowing how much injury the other might do her, wished to avoid exciting any unnecessary hostility. Mary, particularly, as she found she could not get possession of English throne during Elizabeth's lifetime, concluded to try to conciliate her, in hopes to persuade her to acknowledge, by act of Parliament, her right to the succession after her death. So she used to confer with Elizabeth on the subject of her own marriage, and to ask her advice about it. Elizabeth did not wish to have Mary married at all, and so she always proposed somebody who she knew would be out of the question. She at one time proposed Leicester, and for a time seemed quite in earnest about it, especially so long as Mary seemed adverse to it. At length, however, when Mary, in order to test her sincerity, seemed inclined to yield, Elizabeth retreated in her turn, and withdrew her proposals. Mary then gave up the hope of satisfying Elizabeth in any way, and married Lord Darnley without her consent. Elizabeth's regard for Dudley, however, still continued. She made him Earl of Leicester, and granted him the magnificent castle of Kenilworth, with a large estate adjoining and surrounding it, the rents of the lands giving him a princely income and enabling him to live in almost royal state. Queen Elizabeth visited him frequently in this castle. One of these visits is very minutely described by the chroniclers of the times. The Earl made the most expensive and extraordinary preparations for the reception and entertainment of the Queen and her retinue on this occasion. The moat, which is a broad canal filled with water surrounding the castle, had a floating island upon it, with a fictitious personage whom they called the Lady of the Lake upon the island, who sung a song in praise of Elizabeth as she passed the bridge. There was also an artificial dolphin swimming upon the water, with a band of musicians within it. As the Queen advanced across the park, men and women in strange disguises came out to meet her, and to offer her salutations and praises. One was dressed as a sibyl, another like an American savage, and a third, who was concealed, represented an echo. This visit was continued for 19 days, and the stories of the splendid entertainments provided for the company, the plays, the bear-baitings, the fireworks, the huntings, the mock-fights, the feastings, and revelries, filled all Europe at the time, and have been celebrated by historians and storytellers ever since. The castle of Kenilworth is now a very magnificent heap of ruins, and is explored every year by thousands of visitors from every quarter of the globe.
Leicester, if he ever really entertained any serious designs of being Elizabeth's husband, at last gave up his hopes and married another woman. This lady had been the wife of the Earl of Essex. Her husband died very suddenly and mysteriously just before Leicester married her. Leicester kept the marriage secret for some time, and when it came at last to the Queen's knowledge, she was exceedingly angry. She had him arrested and sent to prison. However, she gradually recovered from her fit of resentment, and by degrees restored him to her favor again. 20 years of Elizabeth's reign thus passed away, and no one of all her suitors had succeeded in obtaining her hand. All this time her government had been administered with much efficiency and power. All Europe had been in great commotion during almost the whole period on account of the terrible conflicts which were raging between the Catholics and the Protestants, each party having been doing its utmost to exterminate and destroy the other. Elizabeth and her government took part very frequently in these contests, sometimes by negotiations, and sometimes by fleets and armies, but always sagaciously and cautiously, and generally with great effect. In the meantime, however, the Queen, being now 45 years of age, was rapidly approaching the time when questions of marriage could no longer be entertained. Her lovers, or rather her suitors, had one after another given up the pursuit and disappeared from the field. One only seemed at length to remain, on the decision of whose fate the final result of the great question of the Queen's marriage seemed to be pending. It was the Duke of Anjou. He was a French prince. His brother, who had been the Duke of Anjou before him, was now King Henry III of France. His own name was Francis. He was 25 years younger than Elizabeth, and he was only 17 years of age when it was first proposed that he should marry her. He was then the Duke of Alençon. It was his mother's plan. She was the great Catherine de Medici, Queen of France, and one of the most extraordinary women for her talents, her management, and her power that ever lived. Having one son upon the throne of France, she wanted the throne of England for the other. The negotiation had been pending fruitlessly for many years, and now, in 1581, it was vigorously renewed. The Duke himself, who was at this time a young man of 24 or 25, began to be impatient and earnest in his suit. There was, in fact, one good reason why he should be so. Elizabeth was 48, and unless the match were soon concluded, the time for effecting it would be obviously forever gone by. He had never had an interview with the Queen. He had seen pictures of her, however, and he sent an ambassador over to England to urge his suit, and to convince Elizabeth how much he was in love with her charms. The name of this agent was Simier. He was a very polite and accomplished man, and soon learned the art of winning his way to Elizabeth's favor. Leicester was very jealous of his success. The two favorites soon imbibed a terrible enmity for each other. They filled the court with their quarrels. The progress of the negotiation, however, went on, the people taking sides very violently, some for and some against the projected marriage. The animosities became exceedingly virulent, until at length Simier's life seemed to be in danger. He said that Leicester had hired one of the guards to assassinate him, and it is a fact that one day, as he and the Queen, with other attendants, were making an excursion upon the river, a shot was fired from the shore into the barge. The shot did no injury except to wound one of the oarsmen, and frighten all the party pretty thoroughly. Some thought the shot was aimed at Simier, and others at the Queen herself. It was afterward proved, or supposed to be proved, that this shot was the accidental discharge of a gun, without any evil intention whatever. In the meantime, Elizabeth grew more and more interested in the idea of having the young Duke for her husband, and it seemed as if the maidenly resolutions, which had stood their ground so firmly for 20 years, were to be conquered at last. The more, however, she seemed to approach toward a consent to the measure, the more did all the officers of her government and the nation at large oppose it. There were, in their minds, two insuperable objections to the match. The candidate was a Frenchman, and he was a Papist. The council interceded. Friends remonstrated. The nation murmured and threatened. A book was published entitled The Discovery of a Gaping Gulf, Wherein England is Like to be Swallowed Up by Another French Marriage,
unless the Lord forbid the banns by letting her see the sin and punishment thereof. The author of it had his right hand cut off for his punishment. At length, after a series of most extraordinary discussions, negotiations, and occurrences, which kept the whole country in a state of great excitement for a long time, the affair was at last all settled. The marriage articles, both political and personal, were all arranged. The nuptials were to be celebrated in 6 weeks. The Duke came over in great state, and was received with all possible pomp and parade. Festivals and banquets were arranged without number, and in the most magnificent style, to do him and his attendants honor. At one of them, the Queen took off a ring from her finger and put it upon his, in the presence of a great assembly, which was the first announcement to the public that the affair was finally settled. The news spread everywhere with great rapidity. It produced in England great consternation and distress, but on the Continent it was welcomed with joy, and the great English alliance, now so obviously approaching, was celebrated with ringing of bells, bonfires, and grand illuminations. And yet, notwithstanding all this, as soon as the obstacles were all removed and there was no longer opposition to stimulate the determination of the Queen, her heart failed her at last, and she finally concluded that she would not be married after all. She sent for the Duke one morning to come and see her. What takes place precisely between ladies and gentlemen when they break off their engagements is not generally very publicly known. But the Duke came out from his interview in a fit of great vexation and anger. He pulled off the Queen's ring and threw it from him, muttering curses upon the fickleness and faithlessness of women. Still, Elizabeth would not admit that the match was broken off. She continued to treat the Duke with civility and to pay him many honors. He decided, however, to return to the Continent. She accompanied him a part of the way to the coast, and took leave of him many professions of sorrow at the parting, begged him to come back soon. This he promised to do, but he never returned. He lived some time afterward in comparative neglect and obscurity, and mankind considered the question of the marriage of Elizabeth as now at last settled forever.

You have just heard Jacob Abbott's account of Queen Elizabeth I and her lovers. The voice was that of a modern reader. 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

0: Now, on historyradio.org, a brief lecture by Indian Nobel laureate, Rabindranath Tagore, given in June 1921, at Friedrich Wilhelm University. The title of the short lecture is, The Message of the Forest.
1: India hold sacred, and count as places of pilgrimage, all sparks which display a special beauty of splendor of nature. The Himalayas of India are sacred, and the Vindhya hills, our majestic rivers are sacred. Lake Manasa and the confluence of the Ganges and the Yamuna are sacred. India has saturated with her voice and worship the great nature with which her children are surrounded, whose light fills their eyes with gladness, and whose water pleases them, whose food gives them life, and from whose majestic mystery come forth constant declaration of the infinite in music, scent, and color, bringing a awakening to their soul. India gains the world through worship, through communion of soul. The idea of freedom to which India aspired was based upon realization of spiritual unity. It is India's duty to be loyal to the great truth and never allow it to be extinguished by the storm of passion creeping over the present-day world. That is why we must be careful today to try to find out the principle by means of which India will be able for certain to realize herself. That principle is neither commercialism nor nationalism. It is not merely self-determination, but self-conquest and self-dedication. The voice of this book was heard in India's forests of old, above the din of race conflict. It was declared in the Upanishad and expounded in the Gita. Lord Buddha renounced the world that he might make this group the household word for all mankind. Kabir, Nanak, and other great spirits of India continued to proclaim its method. India's grand achievement, which is still fought deep within her heart, is waiting to unite within itself Hindu, Muslim, Buddhist, and Christian, not by force, not by the apathy of resignation, but in the harmony of active cooperation.

You have just heard The Message of the Forest, a short speech by Rabindranath Tagore, from June 1921. This is historyradio.org, a free radio stream promoting knowledge of literature and history.

Welcome to Counterfactual. This is a podcast where we look at turning points in history and imagine if they had gone a slightly different way. It's sort of fun to debate, number one. And number two, I think it's important to recognize that history was not inevitable. The events of history are not set in stone. And fairly small differences or, you know, different decisions in certain key moments could have created a very different world. So today's question is, what if you had an age of exploration that was led not by Portuguese and Spanish and French and English people, but it was led by, or at least shared by, the Chinese? In the 1400s, China was the richest, most technologically sophisticated, powerful political entity on the planet. A lot of people don't know this, some people do, the Chinese had a program of exploration that built on the deep connections that China had had with the rest of the world. So just to kind of summarize, by the 1400s, China was ruled by the Ming Dynasty. The Ming had taken over in 1368 after the Mongols had lost power and after the Black Death had swept through China. And China, up until this point, had been linked pretty well with the rest of the world, even though it's kind of geographically isolated. China in the medieval era, was very cosmopolitan and mixed in very well with the rest of the world. In the Tang Dynasty, in the 6, 7, and 800s, they conquered a lot of Central Asia, which gave them control of big chunks of what we now call the Silk Road. It became kind of fashionable to adopt foreign religions and foreign customs. Buddhism sort of caught fire in China. Then in the Song Dynasty, in the 900s and 1000s, 1100s, they had been part of a global trade network as well. The Song Dynasty had a really booming economy. They were linked in very heavily with the Indian Ocean trade routes, with India and East Africa and places like that. They've found these massive ships from Song Dynasty times, from the 1100s and 1200s, that were clearly built for these long ocean voyages. And then you had the Mongols, who ruled over China as the Yuan Dynasty. And the Mongols, of course, were globalized like nobody else. The Mongols had, had this empire that went from Russia all the way over to China. And so, so the Ming Dynasty is establishing itself in a society that was quite well globalized. And Zheng He himself, Zheng He is the person we're mostly going to be talking about today. He was an admiral in the Chinese Navy who conducted a number of fascinating voyages of exploration around the Indian Ocean. Zheng He himself was a Central Asian Muslim eunuch, right? So he had been captured when the Ming Dynasty took over his region. He had been castrated and made a servant of the Ming Emperor was himself kind of an emblem of this diversity. Zheng He worked for an emperor named the Yongle Emperor. This emperor was ambitious. He was aggressive. He had attacked Vietnam to try to expand the Ming Dynasty. He had built really significant sections of the city of Beijing. And he also helped to commission these voyages of Zheng He out of the largest port in the world, which was the city of Nanjing at the time. Zheng He took seven different missions abroad. These included 2,000 ships that were built between 1403 and 1419. So this is, 90 years or so before Columbus. These ships were far larger than anything that was being used in Europe at the time. Zheng He's ships were perhaps 440 feet long at the biggest. They were maybe 180 feet wide. They were so big, in fact, that scholars thought that the sources were exaggerating the size of them until they started excavating samples or, pieces of ships like this. Scholars just assumed that this was impossible, but it was actually true. China, had invented the compass in the 900s. They devised watertight compartments for safe sailing, even if your hull breaches a little bit. Just to give you an idea of the size of this thing, Zheng He took perhaps 10,000 sailors on some of these voyages. He had 180 doctors
on one of his voyages, which was larger than the entire crew of Vasco da Gama's expedition into the Indian Ocean on behalf of the Portuguese. And so, you know, so obviously this is a massive, massive undertaking, far, far larger in both the size of the ships and the number of people than anything the Portuguese and the Spanish were doing, you know, in the 14 and early 1500s. He sailed to Southeast Asia. He sailed to East Africa. He sailed to India. He sailed to Indonesia. He sailed to the Arabian Peninsula. So really anywhere you can go in the Indian Ocean, you know, from China, he went. He went with a 21-foot-long chart of the Indian Ocean, which actually indicated, or historians have read into this, that, you know, the Chinese were actually somewhat familiar with these places already. So this wasn't a blind expedition into nothingness, right? Columbus rarely knew where he was, but it seems that Zheng He knew where he was much of the time in the early 1400s. Zheng He's voyages, he went on 7 voyages. They were largely abandoned after the Yongle Emperor died, and then Zheng He himself died. So the Yongle Emperor died in 1424, and Zheng He died in 1433. And Ming emperors, you know, sort of pulled back this program. They decided it was too expensive, and it wasn't yielding the benefits that they wanted it to yield. You know, one way I kind of think of this is like the American space program, right? The American space program goes to the moon. You know, the first time it's very exciting. After that, it kind of has these diminishing returns, and then eventually they decide it's just not worth the hassle. And that's kind of what happened with the Ming Dynasty. What was Zheng He doing, sailing all over the place with 10,000 people? He was not trying to take over these parts of the world, despite the size of the fleet, right? You can imagine 250 ships sail in with 10,000 people on them. You think, here comes the army. But it's not really conquest. China wasn't interested in that for reasons we'll talk about. It wasn't really exploration either. China was at least vaguely aware of these places they were going. So, you know, this is not like Columbus sort of sailing off into the darkness. It's not terra incognito. The real reason here is trade and tribute. China obviously was trading with lots of different parts of the world. That was important to their economy. They wanted to encourage that. And then also, they wanted to get these distant lands to make tribute to the Chinese. One of the things that was really different between the mentality of China in the 1400s and European countries in the 1400s is that the Chinese really weren't interested in adding territory to their kingdom. China was already pretty huge. It was already kind of a nightmare to administrate. So they didn't really want that. What they liked to do was to get these other areas, and this had been a long-standing practice in China, but to get these other areas to make a symbolic admission that China was superior. That was very important for the Chinese kind of ego, right? And to send some money, which again was, I think, mostly symbolic in a lot of these cases. You know, to send money or gifts or goods that that acknowledged that China was really great, right? So the question today to think about is, what if the voyages of Zheng He had not ended with his death? What if other people had continued his voyages after 1433? And maybe the Chinese treasure fleets bump into Portuguese fleets in the middle of the Indian Ocean and, you know, in the year 1500 or something like that, right? So some people, when looking at the voyages of Zheng He, have talked about, you know, that this, if they had continued, there would now be a Chinese-dominated world. So we would just replace all the Spanish and Portuguese and French and English colonies and things like that with Chinese colonies. And, you know, we'd all be speaking Chinese here in the United States and things like that. But as I said, that was never really the intention of the Chinese. They're not particularly interested in conquering these areas. They were interested in conquering maybe like the Mongol areas near China or Vietnam near China, people that they thought had similar value sets and similar languages and similar cultures. You know, China was never interested in taking over India or East Africa or something like that. It probably didn't even really occur to them. You know, one of the things about China is that it was guided by
Confucian ideology. And, you know, Confucius sort of thought that would have been a waste of time, right? Or at least Confucian ideology did, right? This, why would we try to integrate these people who are so different from us into our society? You know, China sort of thought they were quote unquote barbarians. There's really no point. So we're probably not looking at some kind of Chinese empire in Asia. But what would have happened, I wonder, if Vasco da Gama, sailing around the Indian Ocean in the 1490s, early 1500s, had bumped into one of these treasure fleets. Da Gama was able to establish the trading posts and control the things he was able to control, largely by bullying traders in the Indian Ocean. He used a combination of naval technology, the Europeans did have good firearms on their ships and things like that, with just his ruthlessness and desperation, which was unexpected, to bully people into allowing him to trade and giving the Portuguese these trade monopolies in the Indian Ocean. And so would Vasco da Gama have tried this in the face of this massive, 250-ship treasure fleet, even the smallest ships of which are probably bigger than his biggest ship? Would the people around the Indian Ocean have submitted so readily to the Portuguese advances or worked with them if they knew that the treasure fleet might show up in a few days from China or a few months or a few years? You might have had a Chinese zone of influence that the Portuguese were really reluctant to mess with, and maybe at least sort of a Cold War sort of situation between the Portuguese and the Chinese in the Indian Ocean. But perhaps even, Portuguese reluctance to push people around the way that they really did in the 1400s and 1500s. One other thing to think about is what would have happened if these Chinese fleets had tried to circumnavigate the Earth, right? What if eventually they go around South Africa and across the Atlantic, or they go the other way, they make it across the Pacific somehow? Maybe they would have found out about the Americas from Spanish and Portuguese people that they would have encountered as they continued voyages like this. Could you have had Chinese competition with Europeans for Atlantic and Pacific trade? What if, one of the most famous examples of the Spanish Empire was the Manila Galleon. The Manila Galleon would leave Manila in the Philippines and sail all the way across the Pacific Ocean to Acapulco in Mexico and then back. And this was a very hazardous journey. It didn't always make it. In fact, it made it, I think, about half the time. But by bringing these things directly from Asia to the Americas, it was sort of a symbol of the Spanish Empire and also wildly profitable when it made it. What if the Manila Galleon had competition from a Chinese treasure fleet that was landing at Acapulco? What if the Chinese showed up on the Pacific coast of the Americas before Spanish and Portuguese people made it there? Now, this still would not have been good for the American people. The Chinese people would have brought the same diseases that people from Europe brought, and this probably would have quickened the demise of Native Americans. Although there's a possibility that you almost get sort of proxy wars or something like that between the Chinese and Spanish and Portuguese and English and French, right? That the Chinese might assist these people. They would have had resources to resist in a different way, or at least sort of an option, to European conquest. So I think most definitely China would have been different. China really pulled back within itself after Zheng He's voyages ended. This doesn't mean that they never talked to anyone from any other part of the world. There were Jesuit missionaries running all over China in the 1500s and 1600s and things like that. But if China had stayed engaged with the rest of the world in this way, I think it would not have been so easy to push around in the 1800s. One of the things about China here is China had this great sense of really arrogance about its own role in the world. And this was justified for most of human history. China was a civilization that rose up really isolated from the other major civilizations in the world. Unlike, say, the Greeks, who had exposure to, in ancient times, they had exposure to the Egyptians and the Persians, and they were aware that there were these other societies out there that were just as advanced as them. China really didn't have this experience. They,
were surrounded mostly by nomadic tribes, which couldn't read and write and, you know, didn't live in cities and things like that. And so China developed this real sense of superiority that, again, was justified by its experience. And they kept that well after its expiration date. So even in the 1415, even 16, 1700s, China was still the richest place in the world technologically. You know, it's doing quite well. And they kept this feeling about themselves. And then in the 1800s, all of a sudden, as the second Industrial Revolution is happening and, you know, European society is really progressing at a fast rate, China all of a sudden gets caught cold. You have the Opium Wars in the 1840s, where, you know, the Chinese emperor is talking about swatting the British Navy like they're mosquitoes and things like that. And the British Navy makes pretty light work of the Chinese Navy. It's pretty humiliating for China. And then China goes through the Taiping Rebellion, this internal rebellion. Then they go through the Boxer Rebellion, which, you know, is also disastrous at the end of the 1800s. And throughout this whole period in the 1800s and early 1900s, China was was really caught unaware, right, or unwilling to deal with the fact that the world had changed around them. And maybe if China had remained engaged with the world, if things like this had progressed and Zheng He's voyages had been continued, you know, in various ways over the centuries, China might have been lighter on its feet dealing with outsiders. They might have understood where they stood in the world. And this humiliation in China really has driven its 20th century history, too, right? You wouldn't have Chairman Mao, for example, and the Communist Revolution in China without this deep humiliation of the 19th century, which Mao was kind of growing up in the aftermath of. You also might have a very different landscape in, the rest of Asia. 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